0: The 14th Amendment has long been interpreted to guarantee citizenship on all those born on U.S. soil. At the White House, Trump struck a somber tone about the pending court decision.
1: Well, I guess I have to accept it's the Supreme Court, so I'll accept. I think it's very bad for our nation. We're the only nation that does it.
0: Actually, according to the Pew Research Center, 32 other countries around the world have similar birthright citizenship laws. The president has not been shy about his feelings, though, pressing justices to back him and even attending a high court hearing on the case. Franco Ordonez, NPR News. The White House.
2: Arizona Democratic Senator Ruben Gallego has been cleared of a misconduct complaint by the Senate Ethics Committee. Republican Congresswoman Ana Paulina Luna championed the case against Gallego, alleging campaign finance and sexual misconduct, as NPR's Claudia Grisales reports.
3: In April, Senator Gallego told reporters he had regrets about a long friendship with California Representative Eric Swalwell, who was facing a wave of allegations that eventually forced his resignation. However, Gallego told reporters there was no wrongdoing on his part, a stance he's maintained.
4: I'm not a victim here. I am, however, being targeted by a lot of right-wing operatives using this horrible situation.
3: The Senate Ethics Committee said it found no evidence Gallego violated federal laws, Senate rules, or related standards of conduct. The panel is led by a Republican chairman with a total of 3 Republicans and 3 Democrats. Claudia DeSales, NPR News.
2: The fire that killed 3 firefighters over the weekend in Colorado continues to burn with zero containment. Colorado Public Radio's Stina Sieg says locals remain poised to evacuate in the tiny community nearby.
5: Lauren Ratzloff saw giant columns of smoke on Saturday, then chains of flames from her home in Glade Park. She said the winds were the worst she'd ever felt in her little high desert town of only a few hundred people. Ratzloff keeps thinking about the fire crews still working in the rough surrounding terrain.
6: We're all up here in this community. We're just absolutely heartbroken about the loss of the firefighters.
5: The firefighters who died have been identified as Emily Baker of Michigan, Nick Hutcherson of Arizona, and Sidney Watson of Alabama. For NPR News, I'm Stina Sieg in Grand Junction, Colorado.
2: U.S. stocks rose today and recovered some of their losses from last week. This is NPR News.
7: From the GBH newsroom, I'm Soraya Wintersmith. With temperatures expected to reach 100 degrees around Greater Boston this week, local leaders are reminding people to stay safe. Extreme heat is in the forecast starting Wednesday. Cambridge Chief Climate Officer Julie Wormser says people without AC can and should use public spaces to stay cool.
8: All of our libraries are air conditioned. MIT has a lot of air conditioned places. We have pools all over the city, especially in East Cambridge and North Cambridge.
7: Along with using air conditioning, other cities and towns are encouraging residents to drink plenty of water and wear sunscreen and light, loose-fitting clothing. And local Cabo Verdeans say they're processing news that the captain of their national soccer team is being investigated for sexual assault. According to the Brazilian media outlet Globo, a woman has accused Ryan Mendes of raping her while the team played in New Zealand earlier this year. Cabo Verde recently made history, becoming the smallest country ever to advance to the World Cup's knockout round. Derek Lomba lives in Roslindale. He says he takes the allegations against the captain seriously.
9: I want to be very clear that I'm not trying to make excuses for Ryan Mendes. My words would be just, you know, don't let Ryan's behavior besmirch the rest of the team's success.
7: Mendes has not publicly addressed the allegations. The team is set to play against Argentina in the round of 32 on Friday. 72 degrees right now in Boston. This is GBH News.
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11: This is The World. I'm Marco Werman. Thank you for joining us today. Carolyn Beeler is on vacation this week. We begin today in the Democratic Republic of the Congo, where there's little relief in sight in the fight against Ebola. The country has been hit hard since the outbreak was declared in mid-May, and there's no vaccine to fight the latest strain of the virus. So far, it's claimed over 300 lives in the DRC, with more than 1,000 confirmed cases, according to the United Nations. Dr. Naheed Badelia is an infectious disease specialist at Boston University.
12: We are watching an outbreak that's proceeding at a speed that's unprecedented, not just for DRC, but for Ebola outbreaks in general. So just to give you a sense, in 2017, 2018, over a span of 20 months, DRC had about 3,500 Ebola cases, and we're now only a little over a month out since the outbreak declaration for this outbreak, and we're already close to 1,300 cases.
11: What occurs to you when you hear how large the number of infections is so far?
12: Well, there are a couple of things that contributed to this. One was by the time this was outbreak was declared at the end of May, it was pretty clear that it had been circulating for a while because there were positive cases in multiple provinces. And this is an area where there is active conflict, armed groups, and surveillance in general has been hard. And most recently, it has become even harder because of just cuts to global aid. What does worry me, though, is that we are seeing the pace of cases continue. And contact tracing, particularly in areas that are complicated by either remoteness or conflict, is lagging behind.
11: So we hear contact tracing is a big challenge right now in the DRC. From your experience, how do you change that?
12: I think that the big part of contact tracing is having trust of the community. And this is an area traditionally with distrust of the central government among the population, the difficulties, again, as I mentioned, because of armed conflict. But also a general sense of abandonment that the community feels because they feel everybody shows up to help when it's Ebola and nobody's there when people are dying of measles and cholera. I think part of how you bridge this is, one, you flood the area with tons of resources, and two, recognizing that it's very hard to build trust in the middle of an emergency.
11: Well, health agencies in the DRC are trying, it's reported, to hire 20,000 locals, many of them young people, who would be paid to do this contact tracing work. Is it realistic to hire 20,000 contact tracing workers before it's too late?
12: It will take time. My experience is that we assume when resources are committed that they suddenly appear. That training, that recruitment, their positioning all takes time. But you know what? It is an effort worth taking, partly because, you know, there are no currently vaccinations that we could deploy in strategies such as ring vaccinations, which we've done with other species of Ebola.
11: And what are ring vaccinations?
12: So a ring vaccination strategy is when there's an available proven vaccine, you vaccinate people who are high-risk contacts of a person who's sick. And what we've seen with the Zaire species of Ebola, where we do have an approved vaccine, that actually keeps people from developing the infection, which basically puts a stop to ongoing transmission of Ebola in that community. We don't have that for Bundibugyo, which means that good old-fashioned contact tracing, isolating people who are sick and bringing them early to care to improve their outcomes, as well as contact tracing, are some of the major ways that we can actually keep the flow of new infections from occurring.
11: I want to talk about treatment in just a second, but first, there's this modeling by the WHO that suggests this variant of Ebola is spreading so fast that it could reach South Sudan in under 3 months. How alarming is the spread, and what measures could be put in place to basically isolate it?
12: The Lancet study that looked at the current spread of viruses said that the exportation risk is high to South Sudan, but also to Uganda, where we've already seen it. So the concern that I have is that not only is the risk of exportation high, but if that exportation has already happened, that we could potentially be missing it, because that whole area near the border of Rwanda and Uganda in South Sudan has a lot of internally displaced persons and refugee camps, which are crowded spaces with a population mobility and not as good surveillance. So some of the ways that I think that already being undertaken but should be really increased are surveillance, better medical care in that area, so we could pick up potential infections that may present as other diseases but could potentially be Ebola.
11: How has Uganda managed to contain its outbreak?
12: I think the benefit in Uganda's favor was that they detected it before there were a ton of cases within their borders. And Uganda closed the border to DRC, and they have done a Herculean task of contact tracing and bringing everybody to care who might have been an imported case coming from DRC.
11: So trials of therapeutic drugs like remdesivir, which was used to treat COVID patients who needed hospitalization, are expected to start next week. What will that do? How will that help?
12: There is a planned PANTHER study sponsored by WHO as well as DRC Ministry of Health that is going to deploy remdesivir as well as a monoclonal antibody called MPB-134. The goal would be to see if these drugs, which have shown promise in non-human studies, could show efficacy against these particular species of Ebola virus, which we don't have currently any proven treatments for. The reason why this is important is that it not just helps us potentially find a treatment in the future if one of them does end up being effective, but a lot of times when clinical trials are rolled out in the middle of outbreaks, they sometimes actually bring better standard of care, better supportive care, partly because they come with routine laboratory testing and a greater number of healthcare workers per patient ratio. And that can also help improve some of the trust as well as outcomes for patients in this outbreak.
11: Dr. Naheed Bedelia is an infectious disease specialist at Boston University. For almost a month now, protesters have gathered every evening in Tirana, the capital of Albania. Many are holding up signs with the words, "Albania is not for sale." The rallies began as a protest against a planned multi-billion dollar tourism project proposed by Jared Kushner and Ivanka Trump. But the demonstrations have become about so much more than that. Here's more from the World's Europe correspondent, Orla Barry.
13: In late May, a video appeared online of a row between a local environmentalist and some police officers on a beach in southern Albania. A razor wire fence had suddenly appeared on the beach in an area designated as a protected landscape. Suddenly, a private security guard runs into the centre of the group and grabs the activist. Several other security guards join him and begin punching the man on the ground. Then they drag him by his arms up along the beach. The local policemen stand by and watch.
14: The police is there and the police doesn't intervene. That someone is being kidnapped, dragged, beaten up, and according to the testimony of this villager, behind the dunes, a gun was put in his head and he was beaten up. For several days, he was vomiting blood.
13: Bora Memor is an activist and a member of the Albanian left-wing Lëvizje Bashk party. The security guards were hired to protect a site earmarked for a luxury tourism development financed by Jared Kushner and other investors. The local police chief has since been fired. But the following day, Ivanka Trump appeared on a US podcast talking about their plans to build two luxury resorts, one on the mainland in southern Albania and the second on the island of Sazan.
15: It's an unbelievable, beautiful 1,400-hectare private island in the middle of the Mediterranean. We were on a friend's boat and we stopped for a swim. Effectively, that's how we found it. And we were just captivated.
13: But Sazan Island isn't private. It belongs to the state. And Ivanka Trump's words infuriated some Albanians, including Bora Memor.
14: I find it despicable how she doesn't even dare to mention that that island belongs to the Albanian people. It's part of the Albanian Republic. Like, even people were protesting, naming Ivanka Columbus, like she discovered an island.
13: The luxury resort was granted preliminary approval after the Albanian parliament changed the law safeguarding environmentally sensitive sites. Prime Minister Edi Rama says the development would be a major win for Albania, one of the poorest countries in Europe. The project will go ahead, he told Al Jazeera this month.
16: This is a bless for the country, an investment of 4 billion euro in a country that has 27 and a bit more billion euro GDP. Speaks by itself.
13: Rama claims the protests are being stoked by forces outside of Albania, by countries that are opposed to President Trump. He's put the blame on both Iran and Greece. Local restaurateurs who also support the plans say it'll be great for tourism and jobs. But night after night, the protests have continued. Many of the marchers hold up pink flamingo cutouts. One of the sites is a nature reserve and a breeding ground for the protected birds.
17: We all know how this kind of investments end. They're going to be just a luxury place for a few and not available for everyone.
13: Albi Miftari is a local tour guide. Every day, he tells me, he brings people on tours to Cezanne Island.
17: During high season, there are in average around 3,000 people daily who visit the island.
13: And in the evening, Miftari joins the protests, at least when he can, he says. But the marches are no longer just about environmental concerns.
14: It goes beyond Kushner, it goes beyond Trump, which of course, they're still there. But it's like, we want to go back home. Like, we are migrating and migrating because of corruption, because of the fact that there are no jobs, or the only jobs that they offer to us is being waiter or cleaners of the toilets of rich people coming here to invest in tourism.
13: Bora Memor is among the many Albanians who currently work and live abroad. She came back just to take part in the protest, she says. More than 44% of Albania's population of 2.3 million people have emigrated. Transparency International classifies the country as one of the most corrupt in Europe. In recent years, a string of former government ministers have been jailed for abuse of office and other corruption charges. Memor says the Jared Kushner development and the way Parliament changed the law in its favour was simply the straw that broke the camel's back. Now protesters are calling for Prime Minister Edi Rama, who's in his fourth term of office, to step down.
18: These are people who are protesting probably for the first time in their life.
13: Ermal Hashimia is a political scientist based in Tirana.
18: And not only, but mostly young people between the 20s and 30s who probably were totally indifferent to politics.
13: Hashimia says he's never seen anything like it. Since the fall of communism in the early 90s, Albania has been dominated by two political parties. But many Albanians, and the younger generation in particular, he says, don't feel represented by either of them. The protests have come at a tricky time for Prime Minister Edi Rama. He won his fourth term of office, promising to bring Albania into the EU. And up until last month, Hashimia says, it looked like the odds were stacked in his favour.
18: Europe wants to have the EU integration of the Balkans, Montenegro, Albania, Macedonia, especially Montenegro and Albania. But on the other side, they are realising that Albania has a lot of troubles with corruption, organised crime. So somehow Albania is in the best moment, but it's just spoiling it.
13: Earlier this month, the EU Parliament called for an immediate halt to all construction within protected areas in Albania. But the EU resolution is non-binding. Hashimia says Edi Rama's government is probably hoping the protests will peter out. Activist Bora Memor says there's little sign of that happening.
14: Every day we say tomorrow we are not going to the protests. We can't feel our legs. We can't feel our feet anymore. And the next day at 6:30, just 30 minutes before the protest starts, everyone is like, I don't care, I'm going.
13: Still, Mama says she's taken all her annual leave to be there. I'll stay for as long as I can, she says, or at least until they threaten to fire me. Jared Kushner's company did not respond to my request for comment. For The World, I'm Orla Barry.

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0: This is The World. I'm Marco Werman. Uganda is not exactly a stronghold of press freedom. Still, in recent decades, Ugandans have been able to get alternatives to state-controlled narratives from outlets such as NTV Uganda and the Daily Monitor. Ugandan officials have just shuttered both outlets. Agather Atuhaire is a Ugandan journalist, lawyer, and human rights activist. She's also a former reporter with both of the

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1: Because even the closure that happened in 2013, the military was there, but it is the first time a head of the army is practically saying, I am the one shutting down this. So it's unusual, but I think we've been getting there gradually. Maybe we did not see it earlier, but the military rule has been taking shape for a while now.
2: Kainerugaba, Rugaba, the president's son and the head of the military, says the outlets will not reopen without his personal permission. Uganda's constitution, though, guarantees freedom of speech and expression. You're a lawyer, Gother, in addition to being a journalist. Is this move legal?
1: It is very illegal. I don't remember the last time anything legal has happened in this country. How people are arrested is not legal. How people are detained and kept in prison without trial is not legal. And no one ever cares anymore about what is legal and what is not. It's the military in charge, and it's not the constitution. My former lecturer of mine at law school wrote a paper in 2012 called The Illusion of the Uganda Constitution. And in that paper, my professor was arguing that it is the gun. The power lies in the gun. And that is very true. And the military. This has been taking shape for a while. The pretense has gone off now. The illegal actions that are being taken are now being taken without any pretense at all. And, you know, this guy has said before that he's going to make sure someone regrets ever crossing him.
2: And when you say this guy, are you talking about President Museveni or the head of the army?
1: I'm talking about President Museveni's son. I think the difference between the two is that President Museveni wanted to keep this facade that, you know, he's democratic. But his son does not even see any need for that. So for him, he has spoken very clearly about things he doesn't want. And while before his handlers, his friends kept telling us that he's making jokes, everything he writes on his Twitter now happens. As we speak, a former minister in his father's government is missing. She was abducted. As we speak, the former mayor of Kampala is in prison. In any other country where the law is followed, you should be the one in prison or in court answering for that, but that is not what is happening in Uganda right now.
2: Well, we know of Bobi Wine and his efforts to challenge single-party rule. He's been sidelined. What remains of any opposition to President Museveni?
1: There is no opposition anymore because one opposition figure is in prison without any trial and the other was forced into exile.
2: We need to also mention that Kainerugaba, the head of the military and the president's son, is widely presumed to be his father's successor. I mean, you alluded to that earlier. So I wonder if you also see his move against these two leading news outlets in Uganda, sort of power play to cement his authoritarian bona fides.
1: Yes, his move is to instill fear. That is how I read into what is going on.
2: And as a result of that crackdown, are you seeing widespread self-censorship now?
1: Yes, and that's not just in the mainstream media. Even on digital platforms, there's a lot of widespread censorship because now everyone knows what would happen if they said anything that he wouldn't like.
2: And Agatha, how much did you think about what you were willing to say about Uganda and the political situation in this interview with us?
1: I didn't. I think that I don't know if it's my nature or I just don't think that keeping quiet is an option.
2: Agatha Atuhaire spoke with us from Kampala, Uganda. She's a journalist, lawyer, and a human rights activist. It is do or die from here on out at the Men's World Cup. We're now in the knockout round of 32 when sudden elimination begins, the bracket round. But there was excitement aplenty in the final weekend of the group matches. The world's Jerry Haddon wraps it all up.
3: The 32 teams entering the knockout phase include second and third place teams from the first round. The wide field means underdogs are still alive. To name just a few, Iraq, Egypt, Bosnia and Herzegovina, and Cape Verde.
4: That is full time here. It's

0: It was. They haven't won a game yet, but they are the masters of the tie, and that's given them the points to pass. Meanwhile, the big teams, France, England, Argentina, Spain, so far they're all advancing with the confidence of veterans. It would seem there's something for everybody. But that would include controversies, starting with the VAR or instant replay. It's used a lot to determine whether a player is offside. In Colombia's final group match against Portugal, Colombia's Davinson Sanchez scored a header in extra minutes.
1: And it comes from Quintero, far post, there's the goal!
0: It looked like a 1-0 win was within Colombia's grasp.
1: The goal is checked and it is ruled out.
0: The VAR refs determined that Davinson was in fact offside by the length of his left big toe. After British football legend turned commentator Wayne Rooney said the VAR's hyper-precision was undermining the spirit of the game.
2: This is what I mean about VAR. Just get rid of it. It's ruining the game for me, and it's onside. I don't care what they're telling me, what information they're giving me. That is onside.
0: Colombia still advances, but having a goal taken away because of the tip of your toe is like cold water to the face. And they're already getting enough of that, some critics argue. Literally, with the first ever 3-minute water breaks, one during each half.
3: We have a so-called hydration break, which I refuse to call that. It's an advert break.
0: An advertising break, said The Guardian's Barney Rone.
3: And under our noses, they've made this thing into a game of four quarters.
0: The breaks can break a team's momentum, break haters say. You might remember tiny Curaçao tying Germany for 17 minutes in an early match. Well, after the water break, they suddenly lost their drive and they got crushed. But these are but minor quibbles in the face of what's turned out to be consistently great soccer. In the first knockout match of the Cup last night,
4: Canada!
0: Co-host Canada scored the game's only goal in minute 92, sending a resurging South Africa home. This is where fans' attention is now. With no more second chances, their teams will either win or walk. For The World, I'm Sherry Haddon, Barcelona.

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7: This is The World. I'm Marco Werman. It has been 5 days since two powerful earthquakes shook Venezuela, collapsing dozens of buildings. Devastation in many places, sending much of the country into a state of chaos. Tens of thousands of people are still missing. Meanwhile, the death toll continues to climb as rescue efforts grind on. According to the latest data provided by the Venezuelan government, more than 1,700 people have died. That number is likely to be an undercount. But despite the time that's passed, rescue efforts are still turning up survivors. Today, a father and son were found alive in the rubble. They're now receiving medical care. The World's TV's Isaiah has traveled to Venezuela, where she's gathering stories from people on the ground. Stay tuned for those accounts throughout the week, not to mention the previous political instability coinciding with this disaster. TV is also investigating how the country's transition is shaping the response to the quakes. That coverage over the next few days here on The World. We're still waiting for the very anticipated ruling from the Supreme Court on birthright citizenship. That's when the right to citizenship is automatic for a baby based on the country where it's born. In the United States, it was immigrants from China who set the precedent for birthright citizenship, guaranteed, for now at least, by the 14th Amendment of the Constitution. KQED Cecilia Lay in San Francisco digs into that history, starting on the steps of the Supreme Court this spring.
8: In April, supporters cheered as Cecilia Wong walked out of the Supreme Court with her legal team.
9: I come out of the court today with the thought of my parents and so many of our parents and ancestors.
8: The national legal director of the ACLU had just delivered oral arguments to defend birthright citizenship.
9: And who relied on the rule that we've had in this country for 150 years. That everyone born here is a United States citizen, all alike.
8: One of the earliest executive orders of President Donald Trump's second term sought to end automatic citizenship for children born to undocumented immigrants or parents with temporary legal status. Wong, who is herself a birthright citizen, says arguing this case has felt personal and that the stakes are high.
10: To me, the birthright citizenship case is not an immigration case at all. It's about how we define our country, how we define our nation, and how we define what it means to be American.
8: That precedent was set in 1898 by Wong Kim Ark, a Chinese cook born in San Francisco who successfully defended his claim to U.S. citizenship. It's just one example of how the city's Chinese community shaped constitutional protections. During the 19th century, they filed thousands of lawsuits challenging discrimination, establishing protections that still exist today. With the country's 250th anniversary just over a week away, civil rights advocates say that this history is largely missing from the American story.
11: I think we're often seen as the beneficiaries of civil rights protections, but we're not seen as the architects of it.
8: R.T. Coley is the executive director of the Asian Law Caucus, a San Francisco civil rights organization and one of the groups that sued the Trump administration in the birthright citizenship case. Coley says this moment has galvanized Asian Americans in a new way. And it's also highlighting why solidarity between different groups is important.
11: We need to build a coalition of supporters. So yes, we absolutely do have to fight in the courtroom, but we can't just fight in court. We have to win on the streets as well.
8: One person pounding the pavement is Norman Wong, the 76-year-old great-grandson of Wong Kim Ark. Since Trump issued the executive order in January, he's been tirelessly giving interviews and speaking at events, all to preserve his family's legacy.
0: I consider it a duty and a privilege to, in a sense, serve. We shouldn't be ashamed of our history, our personal history. It's time for us to say who we are.
8: Russell Jung, a professor of Asian American history at San Francisco State, agrees. He says family stories like Wong Kim Ark's can help safeguard democratic principles now under threat, and that there are parallels between how Chinese people were treated then and how immigrants are treated today.
4: It's a question for America on the 250th anniversary of the Declaration of Independence. Are these rights inalienable? Are they sacred to all? Or why do we only hold them for a certain privileged few?
8: Cecilia Wong worries that unraveling birthright citizenship could make other parts of the Constitution vulnerable. Still, Wong says she will celebrate America's 250th.
10: I don't want to let the president take away my joy. There are a lot of people who have a critique of American exceptionalism. But for me personally, being a civil rights lawyer is a really profound expression of American patriotism.
8: For The World, I'm Cecilia Lay, San Francisco.
7: Irish journalist Sally Hayden has covered war and humanitarian crises across the globe. She's seen the grimmest of the grim, political violence, uprooted families. But that's not all she's seen. The title of her latest book says it best. It's called This Is Also a Love Story. In Ukraine, Rwanda, Sudan, and beyond, Hayden has witnessed how love compels people to persevere under the most horrific circumstances. She spoke with me recently from Beirut, where she's covering yet another war, and told me she'd been thinking about this book for a long time.
12: I actually had the idea for this book in 2018, so almost a decade ago now. And I think already at that point, I was struggling just with what I had seen, even in my first few years doing this job, just violence and atrocities and cruelness. And I wanted to remember that there was goodness in the world and that humans have the capacity for goodness. And yeah, I do think that while I say that, I still see love every day. So in part, I was just trying to remember that it exists, but also it wasn't that hard to find stories.
7: So your first chapter sets us in Ukraine with couples trying to sustain relationships through war and separation. Tell us about Irina and Sergei and what their relationship revealed to you about love under extreme pressure.
12: Yeah, so I went to Ukraine in 2023. I was actually there for Christmas, and I had reached out to people whose partners were on the front lines. So not every chapter is about romantic love, but in Ukraine, I specifically wanted to look at romantic love and after the full-scale invasion, what that had done to relationships. And so I wanted to meet the partners of people who were fighting, and Irina was one woman who basically just volunteered to spend hours with me talking about her relationship and about her love for her husband, Sergei. And he had volunteered very early and has been fighting pretty much ever since. She was first drawn to him because he was so handsome with a mustache like Salvador Dali. And yeah, they fell in love very deeply and then were kind of torn apart by this full-scale invasion. And she wanted to speak about, you know, what that had meant for them, but also issues around, for example, trauma, like him facing trauma when he comes back. It's difficult to be around crowds. She never knows when he's going to get leave, her loneliness as well, and how she's coping with that.
7: Sally, you write about how difficult it is when soldiers return home from the front line and have to readjust to civilian life before leaving again pretty soon. What struck you most about how these couples express love, both together and when they're apart?
12: It's not just in Ukraine, but I've seen it elsewhere. Now we have more technology, obviously, for people to stay in touch with each other. It makes it easier in some ways, but I guess more difficult in another because it means that you almost might be worrying more when you're not hearing from them. And yeah, I think that they found different ways, like Irina was talking about codes that they have between themselves and jokes and sending photos and things like that.
7: So codes like Sergei and Irina, they use red lipstick to put on a brave face.
12: Yeah, Irina, she basically talked about how much she had struggled after the full-scale invasion and how difficult that period was for her. And she said that she had talked to Sergei and he had said, you know, well, if you can't find some happiness, then what are we fighting for? What's the point of resisting this? And he basically said to her, you know, put on your red lipstick, go out, dress up, have a good time, send me photos. And they ended up having this code, which was red lipstick, which was about finding a way to live amid this and finding a way to enjoy yourself. And she actually told me that she had this photo album of photos of her wearing red lipstick. So if he asked for a photo, she could just send it because she would be feeling sad and depressed, but she just didn't want to say that.
7: The idea for the book, as you said, came in 2018. But do you remember the first instance in your career as a journalist where these narratives of love in the background of crisis wasn't just apparent, but kind of struck you as being perhaps the more important story of that conflict?
12: Yeah, so I mean, one of the chapters in the book is about Rwanda, and I went there in 2014 when I was 24, so I had just started being a journalist, and I met one person and then one group of people. So the person was Zulekha Ruhimbi, who I talk about in the book, who was this extraordinary Rwandan woman who had saved the lives of dozens of people, basically by pretending to have magical powers and, as she said, being a witch. And meeting her, we were kind of just asking her random questions and for advice. And she said that her advice for life is find someone to love and the future will always be bright, and that love is the most important thing in the world. And then on that same trip, I met what are called artificial families. So it was groups of young people who had lost their family members in the genocide. They had a father and a mother appointed and children, but they're all the same age. It was basically a support network. They'd meet up like once or twice a week, and the father and the mother would be like, are you studying? Do you have any problems? And I was pretty much the same age as them at the time. And 10 years later, when I was working on the book, I then tracked some of them down and found out what had happened, which people can read about. But I think that, again, it was coming across those two stories very early in my career. It was probably quite influential and something that made me think it's important to look for these details in terms of goodness and kindness, because a lot of these people, they're facing choices that many of us could never imagine.
7: I'm speaking with journalist Sally Hayden about her just published book, This Is Also a Love Story, A Reporter's Search for Goodness in a Cruel World. I'm glad you mentioned the Rwanda chapter in your book, because it shows how you see the definition of love as being expansive. It goes beyond romance.
12: Yeah, certainly. And I mean, I think that my personal definition of love, it's not necessarily expressed. I see love as an action. I think everywhere in the world, we're bad at talking about love. Some people are good at it, but many of us, including myself, are bad at it. And you don't necessarily tell people you love that you love them all the time, but you see it through actions. And I think that I also define love as just being good, even towards strangers, you know, love towards humanity. That's how I would see that. And I see that every day in my work.
7: Another really wonderful example of non-romantic love that you describe is your story of Bassam, a Lebanese man who robbed his own bank during the country's economic collapse a few years ago to try to access savings and care for his family. We remember this story on the show. Why did that feel essential to this book's larger theme of love?
12: So Bassam basically is a Lebanese man who raided a bank in 2022 after the Lebanese economic crisis. People's savings were seized by the banks, and you know, people who had worked for their entire lives, everything was pretty much gone.
7: Yeah, he had about $200,000 in the bank, could only take out $400 a month.
12: Yeah, I mean, they had a very limited amount they could withdraw, but it was pretty much gone. And his father needed medical care, and he decided that he was going to raid a bank and try and get out his own money. And the unexpected impact of that was that he became a national hero. So people were like, he's not the thief. The bankers are the thieves. The politicians are the thieves. And so that story, I think it was quite well known at the time, but there were some factors which I started noticing because there were more bank raids after that. And many of the people who were carrying them out were looking for money to help family members, particularly with medical care.
7: Does his family see him as a hero? How are they doing today?
12: His father has passed away, and as you know, there's war here in Lebanon, and they're definitely affected. But yes, his family definitely sees him as a hero.
7: So, as you said, you're back in Lebanon reporting now, another war. Your first time there was 2016, and anyone who visited around that time might remember it, as you describe, a playground for the rich, rooftop parties until dawn. Today, Beirut is in the crosshairs of Israel. Many have fled the city. I mean, even before this latest round of violence, the city was still traumatized and in disrepair from that massive port blast in 2020. How has love changed in Beirut?
12: So I've been living in Beirut since January 2024, and the book actually opens and closes in Beirut. And yeah, the situation generally is devastating, as I'm sure listeners know, more than 1 million displaced, thousands killed. Some areas are totally off limits and being destroyed. That actually includes Bassam's village that his family come from and where his father's grave is. And I mean, I still see love every day. That's not an exaggeration. I see people helping each other. Not everyone, of course, you have to clarify, but one of the things that I've been doing, I've been on, I don't know how many airstrike sites now, collecting basically evidence of civilian lives. In the book, at the ending, I reference finding a photograph of a couple in an airstrike site, which had them kind of posing, and underneath was the words, "Love is just a word until someone comes along and gives it a meaning." Like, already I've had some feedback on the book from people in Lebanon, and they've said they're grateful, at least the people who've talked to me so far, because they feel like a lot of the time these stories and this human cost, it gets stripped from, again, from the international understanding.
7: You're the perfect person to ask, Sally. What is it about our business of journalism that treats stories about love and care often as secondary to stories about violence, politics, or conflict?
12: Hopefully it's not too much about me at all, but it is slightly a reckoning as well with my having more than a decade now in the journalism industry, and particularly as an international reporter, yeah, questioning, have I contributed to dehumanization? And how does the media quote statistics, for example, or press releases more than human experience and human stories? I think a lot of that does come down to time and space and capacity. Obviously, journalism has been in crisis for quite a long time. But I do question in the book, could the world be a different place if more stories were told through the prism of love? I do think that that's kind of a conversation that I would want to start.
7: Yeah, so whether it's this book that triggers it or just generally, how often do you manage to convince your editors that on any particular day, it's a story of love as a form of resilience that you want to file?
12: Yeah, I mean, it's a tricky question because also there are so many things that we have to cover, you know, in terms of just new developments. And if there's an atrocity that takes place, you don't want to not cover it. We need to cover it because people need to know. So it's also about time and capacity, isn't it? But yeah, I like to think that editors, they do support this type of reporting and they would support it in the future.
7: You've said that you wrote this book to remind you that within all the heartache and bloodletting of war, you needed to remind yourself of the goodness in the world. So let me ask you, did it work? Did it help you see the world differently?
12: It's not to say none of the other things exist. There is cruelty and there's goodness and there's beauty and there's terror, you know, and all of these things can coexist. It's just that sometimes we can lose sight of the good parts and only see the bad parts. And yeah, I think that I certainly reminded myself of that.
7: And that was journalist Sally Hayden. Her latest book is This Is Also a Love Story. She spoke with me from Beirut.

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0: This is The World. I'm Marco Werman. This is Cuban-born pianist Zaily Zamora performing her composition, Negra. Zamora grew up in the Cuban port city of Manzanillo, but her story is truly international. She's lived in Canada, Southeast Asia, and now the United States. You can hear all those influences on her most recent album, Overcoming. Right before she released that recording, Zamora chatted about her career with my colleague Carolyn Beeler, starting with memories of a band she was in early on, the all-women's ensemble, Detalle.
8: I was fortunate to be part of this band in a time in which, I like to compare, you would see as many Cuban bands, female Cuban bands, as Starbucks here in the U.S., you know.
9: One on like every street corner?
8: Exactly. That's exactly right. So it was a lot of us, and it's great because it's empowering. So, you know, when we talk about, you know, females in the music industry and how hard it is, for me, it was a little bit of a different in this aspect because I actually was looking up to a lot of female musicians that were performing in Cuban bands.
9: So you were touring with that band, an 11-piece all-female band in Cuba. You left the country for Canada in 2002 with that band. And you all decided just to stay in Canada around that time. I am so curious how that decision happened. I'm thinking of trying to pick a restaurant for dinner for 11 people. And just I'm curious what happened within the group that you all decided to stay.
8: First of all, let's think about the fact that we were just touring, and in a situation like this, it's way more complex. We could talk forever, but we were living together in the same home. Let's just say that a few circumstances unfolded that prompted us to continue to renew our contract and renew our contract. We were getting more, you know, exposure, possibilities to perform here and there, possibilities to continue growing in our career as a band. And all of a sudden, our visa was cut off. And it was a time to just return to Cuba and then probably come back to Canada, to which we thought was a little crazy of an idea. We just wanted to stay and continue pursuing our career. So it was actually easy. We were all home. We sat down. We talked about it. And we were all on the same page. Mm-hmm. Yeah.
9: And you personally, why did you decide that staying in Canada was right for you?
8: I think if I put a lot more thought into it, it probably would have been more of a difficult decision, but I was young. I felt like I was not alone because the band was all together, so it felt like a family. At the time, it was, okay, we're together. I'm doing something that I love. I'm in a new place. I see the possibilities. So why not explore this? So I didn't really put that much thought into it. And it all came later when you start missing your family, you start coming back and your parents are aging and some family members start, you know, going to the next, you know, realm. So it's one of those things. If you really pause to think about it, the decision becomes way more complex.
9: Sometimes the decisions become easier when you don't have a lot of time to think about them.
8: That's correct.
9: So that is a nice segue, I think, into the song I wanted to play next called Blissful Sorrow.
8: Yeah.
9: And you write in the liner notes that it's a reflection on blissful discoveries intertwined with the sorrow of leaving behind what no longer serves you. So let's listen for a second.

0: Can you tell me what the blissful part was and the sorrowful part was in this composition?
1: I don't know if you've ever thought about when you know something you need to change, but it's really, really difficult to change it. It's this duality between I need to let go, and it's almost a mourning in that, because you know you need to let go of it if you want to move forward,
0: yeah,
1: but it's still a very difficult process. So the whole idea of the saxophone, my voice, and the melodies, and all of those, you know, odd meters that are going on in there, the tears, the why?
0: Xylee Zamora is speaking with me about her new album, Overcoming. You recently became a U.S. citizen.
1: Oh my God, yes.
0: Why did you decide to pursue citizenship here?
1: I came to Boston with the idea to study at Berklee College of Music with no plan in hand to what may happen later. But, you know, I came to Berklee to do my bachelor's at the age of 33, already a professional. So I wasn't fooling around in that I wanted my time to really be well spent. It just started to happen that way, that I just stayed in Boston. And then a student visa became a work visa. And then the work visa became, and now I'm a resident, and then a resident with all the stuff that are going on right now. It's just best to have the American citizenship. I also have my Canadian citizenship, which I'm proud of. Yes.
0: So, as we've said, you live here in Boston, where our studio is, teach at Berklee College of Music, and you have this new album out. I want to play one more piece of music before asking you a question about it.
1: All right.
0: So this song is Rumination, and you've said that this came about during the pandemic when you were actually somewhat relieved for the pause that came from pandemic lockdowns. Mm-hmm. And I'm wondering now, you know, several years later, you have this new album out. How are you feeling about the pace of your work?
1: Yes.
0: And do you still have a sense of burnout?
1: No, it's different. Music is what represents me as an artist, as an individual, with the whole subject of music performance anxiety, and just raising my hand and talking about it, I'm realizing that so many musicians suffer from this. So I now feel a sense of community because, you know, this is a conversation that needs to be more normalized. Mm-hmm. And I realize that every time the subject comes out, somebody has something to say about it. So I feel like this album is a way to almost bring the story of what happens in the mind of an artist. And not only that, but to connect with other artists and to even find inspiration.
0: Jazz pianist Xylee Zamora, her new album is called Overcoming. Thank you so much for coming into the studio and talking with us.
1: I appreciate it. Thank you.
2: 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We are at The World News, GBH. I'm Marco Werman. Thanks for making it today. 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
3: 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By the PRX Ambassador Council, whose members include Serena Altschul, John and Kimberly Morch, Christopher Sakara, Jennifer Carroll, Belinda Kiley, Lawrence Hall, and Dan Tauber. 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
6: 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Frontline examines the alliance between President Trump and the Crown Prince of Saudi Arabia and how that relationship opened doors to personal profit despite Saudi abuses. 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
8: I'm Jim Browdy, head on an encore edition of BPR and GBH and NEPM. We'll start today's show with actor, writer, producer, author Henry Winkler, the Fonz himself, on why he remains grateful and the special place Boston holds in his heart. Plus, an electric performance from harpist Deborah Henson Conant. And a Woman in Wine Roundtable.
9: I'm Marjorie Egan. Then Jim and I take a stab at bird identification with two avian experts. Spoiler alert, it does not go too well. Plus, caffeine king George Howell stops by to share his latest brews, and we explore the subtle art of making fluffy, delicious scrambled eggs. What is your secret? 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

0: Live from NPR News in Washington, I'm Ryland Barton. The Supreme Court rejected President Trump's attack on state laws that deal with mail-in ballots today. The decision leaves in place laws in more than half the states in Washington, D.C. that permit mailed ballots to be counted after an election, as long as they're posted by Election Day. NPR's Ashley Lopez has more on the decision.
1: In a 5-4 ruling where two conservative justices, Amy Coney Barrett and John Roberts, sided with the liberal wing of the court, they said that Mississippi's law isn't violating federal statute. Justice Barrett authored this opinion. She wrote that states have the right to maintain some latitude in how they run their elections, which includes how they run their mail-in ballot programs. And while this might be out of step with President Trump and some GOP officials, this is actually historically a pretty conservative principle. The majority also said in clear language that voting is happening when voters fill out a ballot, not when ballots are making their way through the mail.
0: NPR's Ashley Lopez reporting. Michigan's Democratic Governor Gretchen Whitmer has threatened to pull her National Guard troops from Washington, D.C. if they're used for President Trump's ongoing anti-crime crackdown in the city. Michigan's one of several Democratic-led states to send troops to D.C. in recent weeks ahead of America 250 celebrations, as NPR's Kat Lonsdorf reports.
2: In a strongly worded letter to the head of Michigan's National Guard, Governor Whitmer reiterates that the 161 troops from her state in D.C. are only to be used for operations surrounding the America 250 celebrations, not President Trump's task force. The letter comes after a video, which NPR has authenticated, began circulating on social media, showing National Guard troops identifying themselves as from Michigan, patrolling the Georgetown waterfront, far from the America 250 celebrations. Until recently, only Republican-led states had sent National Guard members to D.C., where thousands of armed and uniformed troops have been patrolling the streets for months as part of Trump's efforts to fight crime. Kat Lonsdorf, NPR News, Washington.
0: The Colorado Supreme Court has delivered a blow to Democratic redistricting efforts to draw more blue seats in the state. From Colorado Public Radio, Benta Berkland has more.
3: The state's highest court says the Democratic proposed initiatives did not pass muster on a technicality requiring single subjects for initiatives. Backers hope to ask voters this fall to temporarily pause the state's independent redistricting commission to draw 7 blue seats, leaving only 1 red district in 2028. Colorado's current congressional delegation is evenly split, 4-4. Democrats in Colorado say the decision is deeply disappointing and gives the party one less tool to combat Trump and Republicans' mid-cycle redistricting. For NPR News, I'm Benta Berkland in Denver.
0: A heat wave is gripping the Midwest and is shifting eastward. The National Weather Service says the hot and humid weather is expected to last through most of the week. This is NPR News from Washington. The window for finding survivors after last week's earthquakes in Venezuela is shrinking fast. Venezuelans are combing through more ruins of buildings. A 4.6 magnitude aftershock rumbled through the disaster zone in a northern state. The disaster killed more than 1,700 people. Comcast is splitting itself into two after years of sharp drops in its share price. As NPR's David Folkenflik reports, the conglomerate recently spun off most of its cable channels into a separate company that includes CNBC and MS Now.
4: Here's what the new alignment looks like. The new NBC Universal will include NBC and NBC News, Telemundo, Bravo, Universal Studios, Universal Theme Parks, and a litany of movie and TV franchises. Comcast will hold on to its broadband, cable systems, and other tech elements. This divide comes amid strong headwinds for entertainment media as they all compete with digital giants such as Amazon, Netflix, and Apple. Paradoxically, the Ellison family that controls Paramount is leaning into consolidation, nearing full approval of a takeover of Hollywood rival Warner Brothers Discovery. WBD, as it's known, is itself the result of decades of cycling between mega deals and spinoffs. David Folkenflik, NPR News.
0: LeBron James is once again the focus of NBA free agency. 16 years after his move to Miami, his decision this summer is highly anticipated. Retirement seems unlikely, so he might return for a record 24th season. His options include staying with the Lakers, returning to Miami or Cleveland, or even joining the Golden State Warriors. Free agency begins tomorrow evening. This is NPR News from Washington.
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6: You're listening to BPR and GBH and NEPM, Jim Browdy and Marjorie Egan. We're on tape this week for a much-needed summer break from Jim's incessant complaining. Don't worry, we'll be back on Monday, July 6th, speaking with Princeton's Khalil Gibran Mohammed and a transportation panel with Chris Dempsey and Bill Strauss and more. Ask the Mayor, July 8th at the Boston Public Library. Hey, Jim.
7: I'm sick of this, Marjorie. Hello, Marjorie. Since our team is off today, we're bringing you some of our recent favorite conversations. Up first, actor, producer, author, director, The Fonz and Happy Days, Gene and HBO's Barry, host of the History Channel's Hazardous History, the Henry Winkler. Winkler was in town last month to deliver the commencement address for Emerson College, where he graduated himself in 1967. Henry Winkler, we are so thrilled to have you. We can't even tell you. Welcome to the show.
8: You know what? I am thrilled to be here this morning. And I cannot wait to get my Marjorie mug.
6: He's on my side already. Things are going very well,
7: God,
6: Henry.
7: This is Thank a very you. Short interview. Is all I can say.
6: Thank you very much. So tell us. It's you know why are you here at Emerson? I mean, it's been a long time. It must have meant a lot to you.
8: I will tell you exactly. When I was in high school, I passed geometry for the fourth time. With a D minus. I took it 4 years in a row. If I did not get that D minus, I couldn't go to the one college out of the 28 I applied to, which was Emerson College. Okay. They accepted me. They nurtured me. I love Boston. I find it to be large enough to learn your independence and small enough to make your own. And I cannot wait to go to Regina's Pizza.
7: Oh, you know, boy. By the way, for those who are not watching on YouTube, Henry Winkler is wearing a lovely white or beige, I'm not quite sure, Emerson sweatshirt. You look fabulous, Henry. You look beautiful, I should say.
8: Thanks.
7: So for Saturday night for this thing, obviously the commencement address where you urge people to wear sunscreen, that's already taken by that Chicago Tribune, right? What's the gist of what you're going to tell these young graduates?
8: Do you know, there are four major points. First of all, I wish someone had spoken to me and told me that, yes, no matter what is going on, it's going to be okay. That they are going to help it make it be okay. That learning to pivot is one of the most important things you can know in your life. When something is not going the way it's planned, you are powerful enough to just try something else and make that a part of your life.
7: Are you convinced everything's going to be okay, or you just feel you have, as a high profile leader type, that you have an obligation to say that to these kids? You believe it?
8: Both.
7: You do?
8: Both. I do believe it because human nature has always found its way out of the dark. And I think that eventually enough people will get the signal that something is rotten in Denmark.
6: Yeah.
7: What did Emerson do for little Henry Winkler? Did it help become who big Henry Winkler was?
8: Without a doubt. First of all, they accepted me. Second of all, I was able to flourish here. There were very few students. There were like 2,000 students. Now there are over 6,000.
6: Yeah.
8: It's one of the best little schools in the country.
7: My kid is a graduate. My younger daughter's a graduate, and she feels exactly as do you.
6: It wasn't Boston kind of ratty when you were here then? I mean, it was kind of down on its luck, I think. The Playboy Club down the street, kind of the combat zone was huge. I mean, it was a different town then, no?
8: It was a different town, but, I have to tell you, none of that affected me. I went to the North End on Sunday night and got all of the bread and the cheese and the cold cuts half price because they needed it fresh for Monday. I went to Copley Square to Ken's and had a gigantic sandwich. I did a play for the Harvard Student Theater, So I had a most wonderful time.
9: Okay.
7: I read you were on WERS when you were here at Emerson.
8: I did.
7: What'd you do?
8: Jeff Goldstein, who was my fraternity brother, was a director, and we did a show. Vin DeBona, the famous producer of America's Got Talent, America's Got Home Videos, that's what it is. Home Videos was my fraternity brother, a major producer at WERS.
9: Okay, so you have done a million things, incredible career, but let's start with the thing that first got you famous was 11 seasons of The Fonz on Happy Days.
8: Yeah.
9: You're still tight with...
8: Yes.
9: Yeah, tell us about your co-stars and your group text and stuff.
8: I will tell you that Gary Marshall... was a genius, rest his soul. He was our mentor. And he wanted to own a sports team, which he did not do. So he created the Happy Days baseball team. And we would play every Sunday against other shows or talent agencies. Then we traveled all over the country. Then we traveled all over Europe and Japan.
9: Wow.
8: Playing with the American troops. Which kept us, the family that plays together, stays together. So we are all family, and that is not even an exaggeration.
7: You know,
8: last night I was in Lowell at the Middlesex Community College with Anson Williams and Don Most.
9: Oh, wow.
8: Where we helped with a fundraiser.
7: You know, I went to a Joni Mitchell concert about 100 years ago where someone yelled out a song of hers to sing, and she said something like, nobody ever asked Van Gogh to paint A Starry Night again. You're incredibly respectful. I've seen a lot of interviews with you. Are you sick of talking about Happy Days?
8: Not at all. Remember, the Fonz introduced me to the world.
7: Well, not with me, by the way. I am a reverse Winkler fan, Henry Winkler. I didn't watch Happy Days. I saw this movie. I'm wondering how many people. Heroes. I was going to say, do you remember Heroes?
9: Yeah.
7: You play a troubled Vietnam veteran. It's the first time I ever saw you. I thought it was terrific. And I can't remember if my date or whoever the hell I was with says to me, do you know who that? I was saying how great you were. And somebody says, you know what else he does? And I'm embarrassed to even say this. So I was sort of reverse. And then I got turned on to Happy Days in reverse. So I never had a moment where, well, I want to know if you have a moment. Did you ever worry in the Happy Days days for those who started there with you that, like a lot of us, worried about Gandolfini or Sally Field, who I know you work with, or Carol O'Connor, that you were going to be Fonz for the rest of your life?
8: No, you know, first of all, it turned out that that is true. Number two is, all you can do is, my two words in my life are tenacity and gratitude. And tenacity, I kept going, and no matter how difficult things were, I knew that if I just kept putting one foot in front of the other, I would get to be here on your show.
9: That's right.
7: We're talking to Henry Winkler.
9: Well, for the two people that are like you over there that didn't watch Happy Days,
7: I did watch it, but only
9: later.
7: After I saw him in the movie.
9: But tell people.
8: See, I don't care as long as you got there.
7: Okay,
9: that's
7: fine.
9: Right. But for people that may not miss it, tell me about the Fonz, his whole shtick with the leather jacket and the whole way he marched
7: Who
9: in.
7: Who missed it?
8: You know
9: well,
8: what?
9: Some people may have. A few.
8: When I auditioned, I changed my voice, and I went in and I said, my name is Henry. I'm from New York. I'm here. This is my second week in Hollywood. And then I started talking to them like this, you know, like, don't look at me like that. Avert your eyes, you know, and I walked out of the room. I threw the script up in the air. And on my birthday, October 30th, 1973, they called and said, would you like to play this role? And I said, absolutely. I had six lines, and eventually it grew into what we're talking about today.
9: Okay.
7: You know, speaking about today, if I can just say this, I want to be honest with Henry Winkler, since we're so excited he's here. He's giving the commencement address Saturday night to his alma mater, Emerson College. When we talked to your contact person, we had requested that you do this interview naked. And and they refuse. Oh, that's better. Now, and the only reason we knew that is because, well, explain to us why we made that request. Can you explain that to the listeners and the viewers, please, there, Henry Winkler?
8: Yes, of course. And I would comply, but the air conditioning is on in the room.
9: That's right. Okay.
8: And I'm very sensitive to cold.
7: You mean hard nipples kind of thing? Yeah. Is that what you're talking about?
9: Yeah.
8: Right now. Right now.
9: Yeah. Yeah.
7: So you know, what'd you do naked, for those who don't know?
8: What did I do naked? I very little, actually. Mostly my wife likes to sleep with the air conditioning on, and I sleep in fleece.
9: You know? Okay.
8: But the thing is that I'm going to be crass for a minute and just mention again, Sunday night, 9 o'clock, the History Channel, is Hazardous History, my brand new show.
9: It's a great show. I think this is a great premise. The Cabbage Patch Dolls eating the fingers and the hair and all this kind of stuff. So tell us about some of these toys and the whole premise of the show. Radioactive science thing, blow torches, glass blowing, all this crazy stuff.
8: Yes, we did an episode of merely toys that were supposedly major money makers and were so dangerous. There were, you know, babies and every parent knows this, sometimes have a hard time sleeping. So Mrs. Brown made a potion, put it in a beautiful little bottle, and then gave it to babies, and they slept through the night. And it was a miracle. And then several months later, they were addicted to morphine. So it is everything that human beings thought, this will be fun, this will make money, and turned out to be hazardous, ergo the title.
9: Yeah, and the one of the early ones is about the water park that was like a killer water park. Tell people
8: Absolutely.
9: About that.
8: People would go down the slides, get stuck in the tube, and look over to the side of the tube, and there were other people's teeth that they were shoved into the wall and left their teeth behind.
9: Yeah. I mean, it's a great premise. How did you come up with that idea? I mean, where'd that come from?
8: It
9: brilliant
8: was brought
9: idea.
8: To me.
9: Yeah.
8: It was brought to me by the History Channel. But as soon as I heard what the material was going to be, I said, oh, this is for me. And I, you know, I've never done anything like it before. We did 8 last year, and it was so successful because people are enjoying it. We're doing 30 this year.
9: Well, it's a great premise and a great show. So congratulations about
8: you.
9: That.
7: Well, speaking of current events, what's Odenkirk? We're huge Odenkirk fans, as we are of yours.
9: That looks like a good
7: one, too. What was it like working with him?
8: Okay, so Bob, I met as I was walking in to do the Seth Meyers late night show. He was walking out and he went, oh, you're wonderful. And then that struck the friendship and we've had dinner together. And then he invited me to be in his movie, which I must say, I like Saturday afternoon popcorn revenge shoot 'em ups. This is it. It really is well made. And who knew that the guy who did Mr. Bill would all of a sudden be an action hero?
9: That's right. Oh, was the little guy that used to go, who used to cry on Saturday Night Live, is that Mr. Bill, the guy that would go, oh, no.
8: Yes, absolutely.
9: That was a great little bit. So this is about to open, am I right?
8: It opened.
9: I thought it was May 15th.
8: It's already opened. So either you can find it in your theater or you can find it on your local streamer. And I have to say, it is a lot of fun. One of my heroes is, and I never pronounce his name correctly because I'm so dyslexic, Jason Statham.
9: Yep. Okay. I think that's it.
8: The English action fellow. This is in that genre. And it is filled with surprises.
7: You know, Henry Winkler, you've mentioned twice now dyslexia. And
8: yes.
7: You have been a crusade. I think it's for, you wrote a kid's book around this.
8: But issue. I didn't know that it would be so effective. All I did talk about pivoting. I couldn't get hired as an actor. I went to a friend and I said, I need help. He said, meet Lynn Oliver, write children's books. And I said, I can't do that because I'm dyslexic. And we figured out a way. And now our 41st is coming out in November.
7: That is really spectacular. We're talking to Henry Winkler.
9: We get texts during our show, and someone's just texted us, Tammy from Haverhill, and said her daughter goes to college in Milwaukee, and she has gone to see the statue of the Fonz on the Riverwalk. Tell people what they'll see there.
8: Well, you know, I will tell you, first of all, it really pisses me off because the statue is taller. But how many people, what a surreal moment, what an honor it is that in your life, somebody who was called Dummer Hund, in German that means dumb dog, would all have a statue of their character.

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1: The real answer is, I can still do it. The real answer is, I still have ambition. The real answer is, I still have the energy, and sometimes I get a vitamin B12 shot. But I will say, I just saw The Boss and Tom
2: As in Arroyo, Springsteen, The Boss, yes.
1: As in Bruce Springsteen in L.A. He's 75, and I want to tell you, he went 1, 2, 3, 4, and then played for 3 hours and 47 minutes.
3: Yeah.
2: Do you admire the fact, you know, we the other day, a co-host with us is Ken Casey, who's the lead singer of the Dropkick Murphys, and they call him as they see him. He's been incredibly outspoken about the state of the world, as is Springsteen, unlike, you know, the great Michael Jordan line, or the famous Michael Jordan line, you know, Republicans buy sneakers too. Do you not have admiration for the Springsteens of the world who say, I may lose fans, but It's the way I see the world.
1: But do you know what it is that we have stopped listening to each other? Bruce Springsteen has been playing for 1975 or 76. People love him. And when you go to his concert and he says the reason this concert exists, it is not over the top. It is not angry. This is what's happening to an America that we have grown up with, and we are at risk of losing it. And it's up to us to make sure we pull it back from the brink. That's really all he says. And I have to say, he is not that wrong.
3: Tell us, Henry, the thing you do about you're doing the movie, you're doing the TV show, you got the 7 grandchildren. Anything else we should know about coming up that you're planning on doing?
1: You know, I'm going fly fishing with my wife.
2: Okay, that's right.
1: It is one of my favorite things to do on the planet.
3: Yeah.
2: Really?
1: Yeah. It is serene. It is thoughtful. It is beautiful. And you catch the fish, give the fish a kiss, take a picture with the fish, and put it back.
2: Yeah. Okay. You know, you can go to the supermarket and buy a fish. You know.
1: Yes, I know, but then you would have to eat it. I won't even eat a trout in a restaurant.
2: Why? What is that about?
1: Because they are majestic. They are beautiful.
2: You're not a vegetarian, I hope, are you?
1: I am not a vegetarian. I love food. And under this sweatshirt, you will see no vegetarian here.
3: Yeah.
2: So, Henry, have you ever given a commencement address before, or is Saturday night the first one?
1: I have. I went to the Yale Drama School, and I gave one in the 90s at Yale.
3: Nice.
1: I did it for Emerson. I did it in 95.
2: Oh, I didn't know that. Yeah.
1: So now I have matured a little bit, and I don't know whether they want to hear what I have to say, but I believe I have 3 or 4 things for them to take along.
2: We only have 30 seconds left. I want you to raise your right hand and promise me that you're as nice in real life as you appear to be in a conversation like this. Are you, I hope?
1: Do you know what I am? I'm not nice. I am grateful. I am grateful. I'm on this earth.
3: I'm Marjorie Egan. That was our recent conversation with Henry Winkler, actor, producer, director, author, historian. He delivered the commencement speech to Emerson College graduates last month. Coming up after this quick break, the folks behind Femme Fête, Boston's first wine and beverage festival featuring women winemakers from all around the world. I'm Marjorie Egan. He's Jim Browder. 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
1: 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Marjorie Egan, Jim Browdy. We're on tape today and this week, back live on Monday, July 6th. Since we're off and definitely not doom scrolling and texting Jamie things he should be doing, or maybe we are, we're replaying some of our favorite recent conversations. In February, winemakers from around the world packed into the Boston Center for the Arts at Cyclorama for the first ever Femme Fête, a wine and beverage festival made up entirely of female winemakers, notable in a male-dominated industry. We spoke with the founder of Femme Fête, Haley Fortier. She's the owner of Nathalie and the James Beard semi-finalist wine bar, Haley Henry, and Alicia Towns-Franken, who owns the wine label Towns Wine Co. and is executive director of Wine Unify. That's a national nonprofit dedicated to expanding access, education, and opportunity for underrepresented voices in the wine industry. Alicia, Haley, great to see you both. Thanks so much for being here. We appreciate it.
2: Excited. Well, before you tell us both about your business and how you get into this business, tell us a little bit more, elaborate on what Jim had to say about this, what's going to happen this weekend.
3: Yeah. So, you know, Femme Fête came to be just because I felt that there was a need in the city to kind of get this type of wine fair right in the spotlight for people to come and enjoy. I've been going to natural wine fairs for years across the country, and for some reason we just don't have that caliber of fair here. So the question was, why don't we have it? That was the first reason. But the second reason, too, which is really important, is that most people really do think that, you know, wine to some people is really overwhelming. And so the point is to get people to understand a little bit more about it, get people to understand why it's important to, you know, support small production wines and things of that nature. And really just kind of get them to the point that they can connect the dots, because unless you're going on a wine trip specifically somewhere, or you're going to a wine dinner to meet someone, you don't really have the opportunity to be face to face with that person who's in charge of, you know, who produced what you're drinking. So that was kind of the catalyst for it all to be.
1: You know, when I introduced you, Alicia, I mentioned your concern about those underrepresented in the industry. I'm a subscriber, of course, to Modern Farmer magazine, whatever that is. And we looked up this morning. Here is their stats from 2023. 14% of winemakers are women, and 38%, which actually is higher than I thought it would be, it's not enough yet, are either women or either owners or co-owners. Haley, how about you responding to those numbers? I mean, the 14% is pathetic, but I assume that's higher than it's been in the past. And the 38% is not horrible, considering where you came from, right?
3: Yeah, I mean, I think there's a couple things going on. You know, in general, there are a lot of female winemakers out there, but because of proprietary names, when people get married, you know, they take the name of the male. And there might not be...
1: You still do that?
3: Yeah, and they might not, you know, there might not be a male counterpart to that project at all, but it's historically what it is. And so people say that all the time. They're like, well, how many women winemakers are there really? And I'm like, well, there are, but we're still in the lower percentile.
1: How'd you get involved in all this stuff?
3: You know, I worked for a very long time. I've been in this industry for a really long time, but I worked for BL Grupo for almost 8 years. And my wine director at the time, who's actually a panelist for us, her name is Kat Sleary.
1: She's like a legend,
3: she
1: right?
3: She's a legend. Very, yeah. She single-handedly pretty much wrote the education notes for Boston, and there's a lot to be proud of, so I'm excited for her to be here.
4: Well,
3: so
4: Kat was actually my mentor back then.
3: Yeah.
1: Oh, really?
4: Yeah. It's the reason that I really excelled in my career, and I worship her in some.
1: But how do you? But didn't I read something? You didn't. Your family doesn't drink, is that right?
4: They don't.
1: So where did this come from?
4: They're not, and it's really funny because now they want to know about wine, and they've wanted to know about it for a long time. But it's, you know, when I was the wine director of Girl 23, it was very foreign for my family. But after so many years of being in the wine industry, they get it now, and they are excited that that I have a wine label, and they love to taste my wine. But just to go back one step, when you asked me about winemakers,
1: yeah.
4: Less than 1% of winemakers are black. And if you add winemakers of color to that, it drops down even further. So the idea that normally we were talking about terroir and tradition and legacy, but I think more importantly for me right now is access, because who's gets to make wine, who gets to be in the wine industry is not really a neutral thing. And that's where Wine Unify and Towns Wine Company and FemFet comes in.
1: You know, when you mentioned that 1% figure, which is just frightening, good friends of ours who've been on the show a million times, who sadly are not in business right now, but hopefully will be again, TJ and Hadley Douglas from Urban Grape, whom I'm sure everybody knows,
2: which
1: were in the studio.
2: Which is a great store. I was so disappointed.
1: Ton of time.
2: Especially for beginners in the wine world.
1: Yeah. Why are the numbers still, why are they still so pathetically low?
4: Well, when people think about wine, there's so much gatekeeping going on, right? And wine's not just a beverage, it's an industry. And I think it's really important, especially now, and we hear that fewer people are drinking wine. Well, how do we on-ramp that next generation of winemakers or that next generation of wine professionals or even wine drinkers?
1: How do you do that?
4: And it's representation. It's incredibly important. People need to see people who look like them, who have lives similar to theirs, who are participating in the wine industry. You know, if you don't know that this exists, and it's a multi-billion dollar industry, and I think people have not necessarily the right, but to be able to participate in the capital or the economics of that is incredibly important.
2: You know, Alicia, you mentioned being at Grill 23, which is a spectacular place. It's been there for years down there in the Back Bay. So from the teetotaling family, how did you wind up getting to Grill 23 and getting into the wine business? How did it happen for you?
4: Well, I was really fortunate to be a server at the Grill when I first moved to Boston. I'm from Chicago in 91, and someone handed me a glass of wine that literally gave me goosebumps and made me want to learn more. And within a year, I had taken over the wine program and started building it out. And myself and my two assistant somms, South Asian descent and an immigrant from France, three women running this incredible wine program for so long, it was absolutely amazing. So from there, I left the wine industry for quite a while to raise my kids, and I came back in 2020 to help launch Wine Unify. And I knew that when I returned, I wanted it to be education was so incredibly important to me, and to be able to, and since 2020, we've put over 250 people through our program.
2: Wow.
4: We pay for people's Wine, Spirit, and Education Trust credential. We give them all the resources they need. We give them extra wine to study for, because wine's expensive. They get a Coravan. They get one-on-one mentorship, and I think that's one of the reasons we have an almost 100% pass rate, is that mentorship process.
1: Is your reentry, did I read, had something to do with the killings of Breonna Taylor and George Floyd? Is there a connection?
4: Absolutely. You know, in 2020, we all were up and awake, and no one could sleep. And I remember getting a call from a good friend of mine who lives in Napa, one of our co-founders. He said, "We are doing this." And we had talked about this for so long. When I was at the Grill, I was one of the only black wine professionals in Boston. And when I returned to the industry in 2020, there were two. So not much had changed, and to feel like you're on an island. And so we want to introduce people to drinking wine, great, as well as to being a part of the industry.
1: So Alicia said the wine gave her goosebumps. Could you give Marjorie and me goosebumps right now, please, if you don't mind?
3: I mean, I think that's X-rated, sure. Do you want to talk about this wine?
1: Whatever you want to talk about. You're
3: so,
1: the wine person.
3: Basically, what I wanted to bring you guys today was something that's really unique. You know, what we do at the bars, at my bars, is we pour things that are really indigenous to where they're from. So we don't have 6,000 cab sauvs on the menu. We have things that are really, really fun. So this grape is actually Georgian. It's called Atsukunuri Supare. And it's created by a woman who's going to be at the wine fair. Her name's Nina. It's a red wine, and it gets aged in Kuervi. And Kuervi is really traditional for Georgian culture. It's almost like clay or amphora pots. Usually the wine, the white wine, gets buried underground for about 6 months, which actually goes back to religion. Basically, after the harvest, they would pick everything, produce everything, put it in these vessels, bury it, and then they would dig it up for Easter.
2: Oh.
3: And they would drink it then. And so, you know, you probably have heard in the past 10 years about orange wine or skin contact wine, and it's amber. But Georgians actually really, like, set the bar for that, and that's really what they do. So this wine is a red red grape. It's got tons of earthy, like, minerality to it. It's leathery. It just has that really good draw to it, but it doesn't have all the tannin. It's still really smooth and really smoky.
2: Am I supposed to do this swishing of the glass around?
3: Well, you can.
2: We did one of these wine tasting things, and the guy said I should swish the glass around.
1: By the way, it's also in a Femme Fet.
3: Yes.
1: Is that going to be available at the thing?
3: Yes. So everyone that comes into the fair, they get this glass. It's a commemorative glass.
2: Oh, my goodness.
3: Did it give you goosebumps?
1: Well, it gets a commemorative glass.
3: Okay.
1: And what?
3: You get the commemorative glass. There's 66 tables of winemakers and importers. We're going to be representing over probably 200 wines and 100 female winemakers.
2: You know, Haley's mentioned natural wine several times. What's that? What does that mean?
4: Well, I think Haley should actually. I don't make. Why don't we pass out my
3: this is Alicia's wine, so try it too.
1: Oh, yeah. So
3: we brought you two
4: To
3: give you goosebumps.
4: So this is a Chenin Blanc from Mexico, actually. And Lulu Martinez, who's my winemaker, will be coming to the event as well and pouring her wines and as well as this one. But it's, you know, natural wine is interesting. It's sustainability. It's also historically not using more native yeast,
1: native yeast. I'm sorry, miss it.
4: Adding yeast.
1: I see.
3: You want me to take it?
4: I want you to
3: take it.
4: My wines are not natural,
3: Here's here's the big kerfuffle. This is what we'll say. Everyone's really dogmatic about natural this, natural that. Obviously, there's a commerce for it, right? Like Bud Light has a natural something, which I find very hard to believe. But we'll just leave that where it's at. I think the thing is you know, natural wine really focuses on the natural things. Like, there's no chemicals involved in wine. You know, a lot of people don't know this, but there's over 240 bagged chemicals that you can put in wine to make it taste the same every year.
2: Oh.
3: That's not wine to me. Okay, so those could be things. I'm not going to name any names. This is a children's show. No, I'm just kidding. But, you know, there's certain things that when you pull them off the shelf at like a 7-Eleven, they're meant to taste the same every year because you know exactly what you're getting. But in terms of wine, that's not really how it should be. The weather's different every year.
1: Tell the story, by the way, that you told one of our colleagues. I can't remember. Is it Hannah with whom you spoke? I'm not sure.
3: Yes,
1: you spoke about the California fires.
3: Yes,
1: and
3: yes.
1: Perfect example.
3: A winemaker, Division Wine. They're not going to be coming to this because they had prior obligations. But the wildfires, you know, it's not that your vineyard is going to burn up per se, but smoke is going to get into all those grapes. And so the question for a winemaker that really focuses on sustainability is, this is all my money for the entire year. If I don't press this, I don't have any finances. I've got nothing to move forward. So they were at an impasse. They were like, well, I could do this. I could press it. It's not going to taste the same. But you know what? We're just going to do it. We're going to press it. We ended up buying a bunch of that wine. And it was the purest expression of what happened in the vineyard. It tasted like a barbecue chip mixed with like raspberry jam. It was one of the most interesting wines. But that's what we're talking about when we're talking about wine, because wine should taste different every year based on what's happening. And that's the point of this wine fair is to get people to, you know, you just talked about urban grape, things like that. People don't have a connection with a farmer. And so once you start to get them in front of people, they have a connection. And this light bulb goes off and they said, oh, my God, I shouldn't be going to Chili's or Applebee's. I should be going to Oleana. I should be going to wherever. You know, same with wine shops. People think about farm to table. But let's talk about farm to bottle. It's the same thing.
1: We saw Anna Sortoon at, or actually she saw us at the Jean-Baptiste thing the other night.
2: Oh, yeah.
1: Out there. We are talking
3: Alicia
1: to...
3: Alicia was just there.
1: Were you at that thing?
2: Oh, no, out in Concord?
4: I was at a different Jean-Baptiste.
1: Can we change your chance? Is he one of the most inspirational people in the history of the world?
4: I am still floating on this event that I was at a few weeks ago.
1: That's how we felt.
2: So I don't mean to interject a down note on this whole thing, but I think a lot of people, you know, I'm Irish, stereotype about everybody's drinking all the time. Jim tries to make me look like I'm mainlining Jack Daniels in my off hours. But, I mean, a lot of the moments of my life when you you get together with your family, you get together with your friends. It has been, and obviously you don't want to overdrink or, you know, alcoholism and blah, blah, blah, but it's been to have a nice drink or a glass of wine with my family. And now I'm hearing all these medical reports, how terrible this is. So how do you navigate that issue, Alicia?
4: Well, I think everything in moderation, right?
2: Yeah.
4: And wine has always been an ingredient on my table. I don't overconsume, but it's definitely a part of a daily meal.
2: And for thousands of years,
4: it's been a daily
2: part of people's lives.
4: And we hear reports and things ebb and flow over time. And so this is an interesting swing right now. But there's so many occasions to drink wine. And we all have favorite ones with food, without food. My favorite thing to do is to drink champagne in the shower. And so...
2: Wait a minute. Tell us about that.
1: Maybe she shouldn't.
2: I love that.
1: By the way, even though people, well, we're finally getting calls, of course. What do the UPS driver text? My wife and my greatest date was at Haley Henry, and we had that smoky wine.
3: Oh, my gosh.
1: We will always remember it. Here's a good one. Anonymous. I actually have this question, too. I don't know if you can generalize. Anonymous texter, how long until open bottle of wine goes bad? Is there a rule of thumb or no?
3: I think it honestly depends on how much is out of the bottle. And because the less air, if you're just pouring one glass and you're putting the cork back on, there's not all this air in
2: between. Oh, that's good to know.
3: And I think it also depends on how it's made. That's like a big thing. Some people think natural wine doesn't last that long. Others think it tastes better 2 weeks from the time it opened. It really just depends on how it's made, what's in it. And the care that took to put it in the bottle. And I think Alicia would agree.
1: Let's go to, I'm sorry, Alicia, shoot. You want to say something?
4: Definitely. I remember leaving a bottle of Nebbiolo, Barolo, open for 3 days. And when we got back, it was better than when we first opened it. So it just depends.
1: Sally from Lincoln has an interesting question. Sally, welcome to the show. Hi.
5: Hi. So my question is, if somebody can't drink alcohol or doesn't want to drink alcohol, have you ever found a drinkable, non-alcoholic wine?
1: Excellent question.
3: That's
1: a
3: great question.
1: Sally, thanks.
3: Yes, we actually at the bars, we have a couple of different non-alcoholic wines and non-alcoholic spirits. So, you know, Leitz is one that's a really great producer. They produce a really amazing sparkling rosé made of Pinot Noir. They also have a Riesling and a still Pinot Noir. There's a lot of really great ones out there. I mean, like anything, there's also some really bad ones out there. So you really just have to keep trying different things. But Leitz, I would definitely recommend for
1: Sally,
3: sure.
1: Sally, thanks. You know, one thing we didn't ask you.
2: These in the, so I don't know if you can see that.
1: We can.
2: Can you see that?
1: Sort of.
2: Yeah. People are asking for the names of the wine.
1: Well, why don't we say them one more time?
2: Okay.
1: Why don't you do that? Haley, you want to do that
3: so
1: quickly?
3: Yeah, the red wine is Simonica, and it gets imported by Saporave Brothers, which is a great friend of mine. His name is Costa. And then this is, do you want to talk about?
4: Sure. And the white is Towns Wine Company, Mama Mama. It's a Chenin Blanc from Mexico, from Baja, Mexico.
1: Really good. They're both really
2: Does it
1: good.
2: Matter in terms of how long it lasts? I mean, I screw tops. People think that was horrible. But now people are saying that it's not so bad to have a screw top. Keep it fresh longer?
4: If you think that the average time of someone drinking a bottle of wine that they purchase is like 12 minutes, and I guess it's people drinking in the parking lot from the wine shop. I don't
1: Wait,
4: know.
1: Is that true?
4: It is true.
1: The whole bottle?
4: Well, not the whole bottle, but opening it at least.
1: Oh, okay.
4: But, you know, most wine, the majority of wine, is meant to be consumed within the first couple of years of its life.
2: Yeah.
4: And screw tops are perfect. It's a great sustainability tool. You're not using corks, and there's no chance of the wine being corked, which is also fantastic. So I love, it's called a Stalvin closure, and I love those.
1: What's the word again?
4: Stalvin.
1: Stalvin.
4: Yeah.
1: Who is Stalvin?
4: He was a person.
1: Oh, he was?
4: Yeah.
1: He was in the Chipmunks, Marguerite. Stalvin, remember him? Thank you very much.
2: That was Haley Fortier, the founder of Femme Fête Wine Festival and the owner of Haley Henry and Natalie Wine Bars in Boston, and Alicia Towns-Franken, co-founder of Towns Wine Company and executive director of Wine Unify. Coming up after this quick break, an electric performance from harpist Deborah Henson-Conant. I'm Marjorie Egan. He's Jim Browdy. 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
6: On July 1st, new limits on federal student loans could reshape graduate education. Supporters say the caps will push colleges to lower costs.
7: Up until this year, institutions had really no incentive to control tuition because they could always just hike their tuition and push students to borrow more from the federal government.
6: 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I'm Kurt Carapeza. 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
1: Welcome back to BPR on GBH and NEPM. Marjorie Egan, Jim Browdy. We're on tape this week, so we're replaying some of our favorite recent conversations. Up next, it's harp music like you've never heard it before, courtesy of Grammy-nominated electric harpist, singer and composer Deborah Henson Conant. Here she is performing the song Cosita Latina at the Boston Public Library in January.

0: Oh my God.
1: That was fantastic.
0: Fantastic.
1: Fantastic.
0: Oh my God. That's a harp, Marjorie.
1: I know. Deborah's going to come over and talk to us. She's coming. She's joining us.
0: Unencumber herself.
1: Thank you so much for coming
0: Deborah,
1: in.
0: That was that great.
1: That was absolutely one unbelievable. So tell us what you just did. That is harp music that most of us don't think of as harp music.
2: Yeah. Yeah. So I was playing for years, and one day I was in a jazz club in Berlin, and some flamenco music came over. And I looked at the harp, and I was like, wait a minute, it's just a big guitar. What if I started playing it that way? And then I started exploring different things that I could do with the strings.
0: You essentially created this. I mean, from what I understand, you decided what you wanted. You went to France, is that where you went? To find a designer, and then this body harp, as you call it, came into being, right?
2: Yeah, I actually talked to many, many builders around the world, but finally I made my own prototype, took it to France, took it to the most visionary harp builder, showed him what I wanted to do, which was basically...
1: Well, because it's half the size of a regular harp, right?
2: Even less, and it weighs 11 pounds. Actually, my TEDx talk is all about the development of the harp and how that happened. It was amazing to get to be involved in some kind of technology like that, the development, and I just found out that the prototype that they made is now like in the National Museum of Paris.
1: Oh, wow.
2: I know.
0: Well, you're the pioneer. I mean, people who are now doing this all came out of you, essentially.
2: That's right. I mean, I saw
0: so
2: other...
0: Speak.
2: I mean, well, yeah. I mean,
0: whatever.
2: Yeah. Ancient Egyptians, I think, did it. But, and it's partly because of that collaboration with technology that we allowed to, you know, could bring it out to the world and not just have one person do it, but make it available for everyone.
0: So I got it right. It's in college. They need... Is it a harpist? Is that the proper... Okay. They need a harpist. You take six lessons and you're the harpist? Is that it?
2: Yeah, I had six lessons as a kid. So, yeah, I had vastly more experience than anybody else.
1: Yeah. What are the mechanics of it, though? Because you call it a string instrument, right?
2: No, it's actually...
1: You don't.
2: It's a percussion instrument.
1: Percussion instrument. Okay.
2: Yeah.
1: So it's to make the notes, the C's and the G's and the F's, is totally different on this than it would be on any other instrument?
2: It's a very interesting instrument because it's like all the white keys of a piano.
1: Oh,
2: and
1: okay.
2: So in order to make the sharps and flats, you literally have to hit this lever. Or on a pedal harp, you hit the pedals.
1: Oh, wow.
2: But that's one of the reasons it's so resonant, is because it's always in one key. The whole thing is resonating.
0: Why is this? What was the appeal when you were a kid? What drew you to the harp?
2: I was not drawn to the harp.
0: You're a piano and a ukulele, I read.
2: Right,
0: before,
2: I love
0: right?
2: the ukulele. I was a composer since I was a little kid. I loved to tell stories with music. I got harp lessons because my parents tried to give me lessons on anything that I would do, and finally they realized, oh, she doesn't like lessons. They left me alone. I just started making stories with music. And then later, after I was playing the harp for years, I realized, oh, this is the instrument of the bards. This is the instrument that lets you tell stories, that lets you combine jazz, Celtic, musical theater, storytelling. It opens up to everything. And now that I can wear it, it opens up to movement. So it's like a partner, it's like a prop, it's like a set. It's amazing.
1: Well, you're like dancing with the harp. It's great.
2: Right.
1: Yeah.
2: Yeah.
1: And you wrote a one-woman opera for your aunt?
2: Yes, I wrote two one-woman operas for my aunt.
1: Well, do tell.
2: Well, I'm a composer ever since I was a kid. I ended up playing because I would write things and then I would be like, let me show you how this should go. It should go like this. And that's how I became a performer. But I wrote many things for her. She's an amazing performer. And anything stories with music, that's what I do. So I took stories of women in history that had not, or women in myth, it's actually mythic women, like Persephone, you'd always hear about her, but you don't hear about her mother. Her mother loses her daughter. What's the story of her mother?
1: Oh,
2: and so looking at that
1: yeah.
2: story, or women who were burned as witches. This is not happy stuff, but what is it like when that happens? And then to write operatic type stuff for that is really amazing.
1: Well, it's so neat to see you, because I have the stereotypic vision of the harp. You know, that usually they're over in the corner of the orchestra somewhere, and when the harp player comes out, it's like some angelic, you know, it's heavenly, supposed
2: right.
1: to, that kind of thing. And so this is totally original.
2: I think it's because I didn't listen to recorded music as a child. I didn't go to concerts. So I didn't have, I kind of knew that about the harp, but not really. But I had a book about ancient Egyptians, and there were these women wearing harps and walking around. And I was like, oh.
1: That's right. That's right.
2: And so that was my image. And so I was stuck behind the harp, and I was learning classical music. And I loved that because I felt like it would give me some structure, and I was kind of wild. So it did give me structure, but then I started having to move out of it. And first I moved into jazz, and then I realized once you know jazz, you can start bringing in all kinds of elements through improv.
0: How are you kind of wild?
2: It's just like...
1: Look at her!
0: Just give us a taste of this. Yeah, I mean, how are you kind of wild?
2: Well, I thought it was normal, but like, whatever. Yeah.
1: So tell us what it was like to open for Ray Charles.
2: The coolest thing about it was that backstage, I got to see Seiji Ozawa and Ray Charles, and I got a photo with the two of them.
1: My gosh, that's great. That's great. Did you get to talk to Ray a little bit?
2: You know, I don't even remember. I was so like...
1: And you also soloed at the Boston Pops.
2: Yes. As a matter of fact, that was a really important for me. They gave me my debut as a writing for symphony and then soloing, and we were talking about this ahead of time. That piece is called Baroque Flamenco. It's similar to the piece I played. The piece that I premiered with them has now been played all over the world by other harpists everywhere. But recently, a bandura player reached out to me from Ukraine, and she wanted to adapt it for her instrument, she said, because this piece gives her so much self-expression. But she didn't have the money to pay for the licensing. And that same week, three other people were asking for this. And I was like, what do I do? You know, I'm a composer. I need that.
0: What did you do?
2: What I did is I said, there's got to be a third person who can sponsor that performance. And that way they're supporting the composer, they're supporting the performer, they're supporting the orchestra, they're supporting the audience. And I put it out in my email newsletter. You guys can all join my email newsletter at hipharp.com. That's hip as in cool, harp as in the instrument. And I put it out, and immediately someone wrote back and said, I want the Ukraine project. And he has supported that. And now she has been, I get to hear about her experience, which is amazing that there are more people going to live music in Ukraine now than there ever were. And when she said, when she plays these pieces of mine, she says, it's like an act of defiance, of saying, we will not be quieted. This is our voice.
0: You know, we were talking about, obviously, this before, as you said, and we were talking about fewer people in a lot of venues here going to music because the world's such a mess. Mm-hmm. And in Ukraine, more people going to music because it allows them to be in a shared experience. And also, as we've discussed 10,000 times with Andras Nelsons and others, it matters even more now in these dark times than ever. Why the dichotomy, do you think?
2: Well, for one thing, they feel there that it represents them. It's an opportunity to be experiencing freedom of voice. And the bandura is not just an instrument. It represents the people of Ukraine. And so every time they see a concert with the bandura is speaking for them as well. So it's really amazing to be part of this and to hear what it's like. Like, before her concert, she said there was no lights. We had to use generators for lights in the concert hall. There was bombs that morning. We didn't know if it would happen or not. And yet, when that concert happened, there were so many flowers, I could not take them off the stage.
0: How does that make you feel, that and your music's being played in that part of the world right now?
2: It gives me, like, chills to know that my voice is combining with hers to create a greater voice.
0: Now, speaking of freedom, can we use the first half of the word? Free is one of our favorite words, and we're told, I mean, it is what it is, my friend. We got to tell the truth.
2: Yes.
0: We're told you brought a few CDs, which you plan to just share out of the goodness of your heart.
2: Yes, I want to thank everyone for being here at the amazing Boston Public Library.
0: That's an applause line, everybody, please. Thank you.
2: And for everyone who comes to live music, for everybody who listens to the radio and supports the radio, and you know, I just want to give back. So please take them.
1: You know, I have one more question before you go play to us. You know, you see a lot of people play the guitar. They have picks or they don't have picks. But What is the physicalness of playing this? You got to hold it. It's 11 pounds, but it's still 11 pounds. You get the harness thing going. But how about your fingers? What's the difference between fingering these strings and fingering a guitar?
2: Well, you know, one of the reasons I stuck with the harp is that the harp is like this, not like this. It's one of the only instruments where both hands do the same thing. So there's this really wonderful thing for your brain. There's these patterns. But I'm always practicing to keep my hands working.
1: Yeah. So it's the same kind of technical challenges as any other piano or any other instrument for your fingers.
2: Oh, absolutely. Yeah. Okay. Yeah.
0: Marjorie's like bursting with excitement, I should say.
1: Because
0: for those
1: who are not watching us on YouTube.
2: Marjorie, would you like to play the harp? It's not too late.
1: I should go to the Hip Harp Academy.
2: Yes, you could.
1: That's right. Tell us about before you go back. What's the Hip Harp Academy?
2: Well, I'm a composer, a performer, and I also have an online school. I'm teaching, I'm mentoring, and I have about 150 harpists all around the world, and then there's like 2,000 or 3,000 who get, you know, the free stuff. And I'm teaching people who already know how to play how to improvise and how to create their own thing. That's what I love to do. How do you take who you are, combine it with the harp, and create something that never was before?
0: Okay. So what do you, describe to us what you're playing. Tell us about it.
2: This song is called The Nightingale, and it's about my mother's voice. Oh. And she sang to me in the morning, and when she sang in the morning, she was a lark, and when she sang at night, she was a nightingale. And this is
0: the song. Did she get to hear this?
2: I don't know. She died very young. Oh. I don't know if she did. Wow, I never thought about that.
0: Well, we are really excited. We hope everybody goes to see you tomorrow night at the Center for Arts and Natick. Go to hipharp.com. You want to gently put the headphone down and go
2: through the night? That's hip as in cool, harp as in
1: instrument.
2: That's
1: right.
0: That is correct.
1: Absolutely.
0: Thank you for clarifying that. Deborah Henson Conant, seconds away. Well, not seconds away. A number of seconds away.
1: You should put that harness on.
0: From performing.
1: That thing weighs 11 pounds, Jim.
0: I understand what
1: that's
0: it
1: a lot.
0: I'd be right on the floor, as you know. People pick me up. Deborah, you could help pick me up if I put it on, I'm sure. There we go. Strapping it on. I guess I don't know if that's the right verb. Doing what she's doing.
1: And it's a beautiful, for people who can't see this,
0: beautiful.
1: It's a beautiful, like, royal blue kind of different shades.
0: You ready for us?
1: It's gorgeous. Okay,
0: Deborah's
1: here we go.
0: Playing here we go. The Nightingale.

before I sing, I just want to say I noticed how out of tune the harp is. And that just proves that it's a harp. And that just proves that it's all about connection and not perfection.

0: That was Grammy-nominated electric harpist, singer, and composer Deborah Henson Conant. For more information, go to hipharp.com. We say goodbye to those of you listening on NEPM. Make sure to tune in to the fabulous 413 at 3 this afternoon. This encore edition of the show continues here in Boston. Coming up after this quick break, two bird experts help us decipher those chirps outside our windows. I'm Marjorie Egan. He's Jim Brown. 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
3: 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Frontline examines the alliance between President Trump and the Crown Prince of Saudi Arabia, and how that relationship opened doors to personal profit despite Saudi abuses. 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
0: Welcome back to hour number two of BPR and 89.7 GBH, Jim Browdy and Marjorie Egan. We're on tape today and this week for the 4th of July holiday, celebrating America's final year.
5: That's not fun.
0: Hope I'm wrong.
5: Go ahead.
0: We'll be back live on Monday, July 6th. Hello again, Jim.
5: Hello again, Marjorie. And since our staff is off today, meeting with their shrinks, Marjorie says, because of me, we're replaying some of our favorite conversations. Up first this hour, we revisit a segment with Mass Audubon's Nathan Center and Evan Dalton, the director of Landbird Conservation at Manomet, that's down in Plymouth.
6: This time of year, you might be awakened by birds chirping before my, at least 5:22 a.m., alarm goes off because it's officially spring migration season. That time of year when birds from all over the world fly north through New England to the delight of professional and amateur birders alike. Our next guests are way beyond the amateur. More than just hobbyists, they view birding as a chance for the public to engage with nature and science, and with threats to science at the federal level, which we've discussed a lot, that engagement is more important than ever. Full disclosure, last time we did a birding segment was 2 years ago, Marjorie, and let's be honest, it did not go well. Here it is.
0: The sound of the song sparrow.
7: Would you two know that too, if
0: isn't
7: we just
0: that
7: played
0: great?
7: That?
8: That one actually sounds a little odd, right?
9: Yeah.
8: I've never heard an oyster catcher sounding like that, but...
9: It's a beautiful bird.
0: Okay, so we may have screwed this whole thing up.
6: Well, either we screwed it up or they did, so don't be nervous, gentlemen, but your time will come. Joining us now for hopefully some ornithological, is that right, or is that...
9: Ornithological.
6: Thank
0: very
6: you very
0: good.
6: Much. Well, thank you. I'm really glad I read that. Redemption. Mass Audubon's Nathan Center. Nathan's the Bertrand Chair of Natural History at Mass Audubon, also an assistant professor at UMass Amherst College of Natural Sciences. Welcome. It's great to have you here. Also here is Evan Dalton. Evan is the director of Land Bird Conservation. We'll describe that in a minute. Manomet, that's down in Plymouth. Gentlemen, it's great to have you both. Thanks for being here.
0: Well, before we talk with you about the joys of birding, I guess there's nothing safe from the new administration, the Trump administration, is after the birds. So let's start with you, Nathan. We're the weakened protections under the Trump administration. What does that mean?
10: Yeah, we're seeing sort of a multifaceted sort of attack on conservation and science. So we're seeing pushes to change the Endangered Species Act and to change sort of the definition of what we call take and how that is adjudicated. So right now, if you disturb the habitat of an endangered species, for instance, and that influences their ability to survive or reproduce, that might be considered take. And so there's pushes to change that so that landowners, businesses might be able to sort of alter habitats in ways that they previously weren't able to do.
0: Okay.
6: Well, you're also the long-distance migratory bird person in this, too. So, and my understanding is he also has legislation, or at least regulatory changes proposed, that would favor oil and gas companies to the detriment of migratory birds, sort of the back and forth with Biden and him. So that's more bad news, yes?
10: Yeah, there's, you know, increased effort to have oil and gas drilling on federal lands and to really change sort of the approval process for those drilling plans. So, as I say, really a multifaceted sort of approach to changing how we view conservation at the regulatory level.
0: But, Evan, a few more depressing things about the birds. I understand that before Trump, things were difficult. Climate change, cats. What is that? Was there difficulties with birds before?
7: I don't know if Trump has a cat.
0: No. Not his cat.
7: Yeah.
0: But we were losing birds before the Trump administration came in with these rules.
7: Yeah, absolutely. That's something that we've been noticing for quite some time, and by we, I mean the collective sort of people observing birds, not just ornithologists, but just people who go out and recreationally do it. Just over the last several decades, lost quite a few birds. A lot of different things. So a couple of things you mentioned, certainly cats pose a threat to birds that are outside, habitat loss. You're dealing with a bunch of changing phenology. So the way that the world is sort of changing its timing as spring comes along, that can certainly impact birds as well.
6: By the way, the headline that led us to ask that was in the Washington Post, I think this morning, yesterday. 75% of North America's bird species are in decline, study says. I mean, that's just stunning. I mean, it's just stunning. And again, we usually want to make sure that when climate is a fault, is part of the problem, it's mentioned. But as you both have said, climate is not the only issue here, which is a horrifying kind of thing. So you both are involved in the preservation and science business and that sort of thing. What are you doing with migratory birds there?
10: Yeah, what we really try to do is to put tracking devices on them that allow us to follow the movements of individual birds so that we can really see where they go over the course of their lives and then understand the environmental context of those movements. So we try to get on the ground with them, whether they're in southern South America or the Arctic of Canada or Alaska and all the places in between. And that really helps us then to think about how do we go about best conserving them for both the birds and the people.
6: Karen, Nathan, this is probably the dumbest question I've ever been asked, but I'm not going to make eye contact when I ask it. How do they even know when and where? How do they know how to get where they have to get when they migrate?
10: Oh, man. All right, if you can answer that question, you will become a very famous and potentially rich person.
6: But you
10: can
6: probably come close, right? I mean, how do they know?
10: There are really sort of a hierarchy of cues that they seem to be able to make use of. Everything from the rate of change of temperature, saying that, okay, spring is probably coming, to photo period, that's about how much daylight there is. Also, things like wind tell them both that this is a good moment in time to leave, but also sort of the directionality that wind is going helps them on their way to where they're getting
6: I read something about some kind of bird last night. I can't think of the name, so my apologies. I don't mean to be crass about this. That doesn't touch down for days and days and days and days.
10: Yeah.
6: What does it do? Does it sleep?
7: I think that's your friend.
10: That is my bird.
6: True? Oh, go ahead.
10: Yeah, great.
0: Yeah.
10: This is the Hudsonian godwit. Is the bird
6: the
10: that
6: who?
10: I... Hudsonian, as in Hudson Bay.
6: Okay.
10: Hudsonian godwit. And so it's flying from southern Chile to at least Texas, if not Nebraska or South Dakota.
0: Wow.
10: Up to 7 or more days, 6,000, 7,000 miles. And it's flapping the whole time. So there's no soaring. There's no gliding.
6: Can it sleep when it's flapping?
10: We don't know.
6: Well, it has to sleep, doesn't it?
10: Well, you know, at other times of the year, other bird species
0: before it leaves, Jim.
10: are found to take what we call micro naps, like a couple of seconds in duration.
6: Oh, really?
10: So they're not doing prolonged sleep.
6: That
10: so they
6: amazing.
10: Seem to be much better adapted than we are to sort of a lack of sleep. But when they do land, the first thing that they often do is sleep.
6: Is that so? That's
10: so
6: great.
10: There's definitely some effort going into that flight.
0: So, Evan, what are land birds? Because that's what you're doing, Director of Land Bird Conservation down in Plymouth at Manomet.
7: Yeah, I mean, land birds are basically sort of, if I'm being very general about the whole thing, just the birds that you're kind of used to seeing in your backyard, right? So things like robins, sparrows, warblers, that kind of thing. But it also, depending on some definitions, can also include things like raptors, so birds of prey.
6: And you do a banding thing.
7: Yeah.
6: And I know that this is, you're going to tell me this is not cruel, and I want you to in a minute. You set up these nets. I think they're described by you and as big hair nets.
7: Yes.
6: Is the way you, I don't know if capture is the right word, whatever the appropriate
7: sure,
6: verb is.
7: Yeah.
6: Tell me why you do that, and tell me that it doesn't hurt or scare the bird?
7: Yeah, no, absolutely. So, yeah, the banding operation that I oversee has been going for over 50 years now. We're located in southeastern Massachusetts. We've got nets open right now, which is pretty cool. It pains me to take me away from that. But,
6: our apologies. You'll be back soon.
7: Happy to be here and telling people about what we do. Yeah, so basically imagine an 8-foot-tall, 40-foot-long hair net that's strung up through the woods. We have 50 of them at our location. We operate them from dawn till about 8 hours after dawn. As birds are flying through the woods, the birds that we study, land birds, typically migrate at night. So they're using stars to navigate, among other things, and leaves them free during the day to stock up on food.
0: They're using stars to navigate?
7: Yeah, so they can recognize formations of stars, patterns of stars in the night sky.
0: So they see the Big Dipper and they know where to go?
7: I'm not sure they identify it as the Big Dipper, but they can say that star in relation to that star and that star.
0: Wow.
7: And they can even identify if it's a cloudy night, they can sort of triage and be like, okay, well, I can't see those ones, but I can see those ones and still
6: okay,
7: go
6: so it flies
0: That's
6: into
0: amazing.
6: The net. What happens?
7: It flies in the net, and then one of us comes around, takes it out. So the nets are designed with pockets in them. So I will say that the technology was originally used to catch birds to eat them, so people didn't really care what happened to the birds.
6: Yeah,
7: but the beautiful thing about it is it's very gentle on them.
6: Okay. And then you band the damn thing, and then you track it, right? Is that the deal?
7: So, you know, our technology is pretty analog, so we're like the vinyl records to his MP3. So basically we just put a tiny little metal band on the right leg of each bird that we capture, and that's basically just giving it a 9-digit number that is identifiable and unique to that bird.
6: That's great.
7: Over time, if we're doing it for 50 years, we can see how their populations are doing.
0: So, Evan, what do the robins and sparrows and warblers do seasonally?
7: Well, it depends species to species, yep. But, you know, during the winter, well, actually, I should say every day they're just trying to survive.
0: Okay.
7: But this time of year around here, they're not only trying to survive, they're trying to procreate as well.
0: Okay. But are they not going to Chile or anything like that, the migratory?
7: No, although I will throw out there, you know, another contender in this long-distance battle here, which is the blackpoll warbler. So for us in the fall, we get a bird that's about, you know, 5-6 inches long, weighs about as much as your lipstick there. Yeah. And basically comes into us from western Alaska. We know this from analyzing isotopes from the birds that we capture. So the birds that we get in the fall, they come to a Boston park near you. I've been teaching students in Dorchester and telling them about blackpoll warblers in the fall, and I had a blackpoll warbler right above their head. So it's been pretty awesome. But that bird will fatten up. It'll double its weight, take off nonstop for up to 3 days, and won't land somewhere, until it gets somewhere like Venezuela or somewhere in the Caribbean.
6: Okay, so we need to get some practical advice.
0: We do. About bird baths and bird feeders.
6: Yeah, forget bird feeders for the moment. We'll get to that. I mean,
0: that's
6: where do
0: very
6: we go?
0: Important.
6: What was the name of the guy, Vern, that wonderful guy? Vern Lux, was that his name?
0: I don't remember his last name.
6: Yep. That wonderful bird who
7: out on the island.
6: Died.
0: Oh,
6: he was just fabulous.
0: Okay.
6: Yep. And he gave us all these locations. I had never done it. He said, go to Mount Auburn Cemetery. I thought I'd be bored to tears. It was spectacular. So starting with you, where within, let's say, 100 miles is the best place or two for beginners? Starting with you, and then we'll get Nathan in here.
7: For beginners, I think it's anywhere that your local bird club is leading a bird walk. So I think the best way to get into it is finding someone who knows what they're looking for. Go with a group and you can learn.
6: You're an Amherst guy, right?
10: I'm an Amherst guy.
6: Do you know anything about eastern Massachusetts?
10: I knew a little bit.
6: Okay, so where should we go?
10: I mean, I'm gonna pitch the Mass Audubon sanctuaries, of course.
6: Oh, yeah.
10: You've got Boston Nature Center, you've got Nahant, you've got a whole bunch of awesome places that are not too far away from right here. But the beautiful thing about birds, right, is that they're everywhere.
0: Yeah.
10: That's why they are something that everyone can connect with. So just go out in your backyard, see what's there. You'll be amazed.
0: Well, you know, Evan was talking about how they're struggling to survive. Should we have bird feeders? The rat people tell you shouldn't have bird feeders because the rats will come and eat the bird feed and then you'll have rats.
10: Well, let's say that there are some birds that are really, their populations are really boosted by bird feeding, and there are other birds who aren't really affected, and then actually in some other countries they're finding bird populations that are negatively affected. So I don't think there's necessarily a conservation sort of goal associated with bird feeding, but if that helps you to enjoy birds, I am all for it. I've got bird feeders. I love waking up in the morning and just watching them. So.
6: Okay.
0: How about bird baths?
7: Same holds true. So, you know, as Nathan was saying, it's generally speaking, their opinions on either side, and generally it may be a wash as to whether they offer benefit to the bird. But that said, if you're able to keep them nice and clean, change out the water all the time or change out the feed, it's bringing birds into the yard. You're having a positive experience with them, and they're definitely going to use it. So water is really a good thing for migration in particular.
6: So we're going to do with you what we did with the last two birders who were totally humiliated, which is we play the sound of a bird.
7: Oh, can I just say that those vocalizations you had were spot on? Those sounded like a song Sparrow and an oyster catcher.
9: There you go.
10: Now we're going to get some blowback from whoever was here two years ago.
6: Tough talker until he gets a new one.
7: I know, right?
6: Okay. Then you're gonna and either of you can yell this out. Let's, people back in Brighton, let's play the first bird on the list, please.
10: Ah, well, this one's probably in your backyard, more or less.
6: Enough of that. Yep. What is it?
7: We saw some of them off the bluff at where I work just yesterday. So that's a willet.
9: Oh, my God. Very good. Wow.
6: So did they tell you in advance that
7: no,
6: it was
7: No.
6: Did you know it was a willet?
7: Oh, yeah.
10: I did, yes.
7: I'm sure you did.
10: So I want to put in one pitch about willet. They are really cool because they were actually extirpated from Massachusetts in the early 20th century, and now they are one of the most abundant breeders in our salt marshes right now. So they are actually a conservation success story.
9: They are.
6: That is a great story. Let's do the third one, and let's see if these guys are as smart as they think they are. Go ahead. Look at the two of them.
10: Well, I did hear that one in my backyard this morning, so that's a wood thrush.
7: I did my master's work on wood thrushes. So
9: yeah. You did?
7: Yeah.
6: Okay. How long was your paper?
7: Long enough.
6: That is amazing.
9: You know, we should stop for a second and ask, how did you get into this?
7: You know, as a kid, I grew up in southeastern Massachusetts flipping over rocks and things looking for reptiles. I went off to school thinking I was going to study reptiles, and then I saw birds, and I always thought birds were obscure. They were always in the trees, and I enjoyed them, but I didn't think you could sort of do hands-on science. When I saw bird banding,
9: I
7: was totally sold.
9: How about you, Nathan?
10: Well, I was very lucky in that. My father was also a bird biologist.
6: Oh,
10: my mother's into birding, so this was I was maybe genetically predetermined.
9: Okay, so you went out with them when you were little.
6: Marjorie's not into the contest as much as I am.
9: All right, we're ready for the next one.
6: Let's do the last one on the list. Here it is. Go ahead. Look at these guys. Okay, go ahead. What is it? Go ahead.
7: I think you guys know this one.
6: Chicken.
9: I don't know.
6: Chicken. It's a chicken.
9: Is it?

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1: Director of Land Bird Conservation at Manamet and Nathan Center, the Bertrand Chair of Natural History at Mass Audubon, and an assistant professor at UMass Amherst College of Natural Sciences. 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I'm Marjorie Egan. 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
5: Welcome back to BPR. Marjorie Egan, Jim Browdy. We're on tape today, and GBH is replaying some of our favorite recent conversations, like this one with coffee pioneer George Howell. Today, you can find a cafe just about anywhere you turn in Boston, but 50 years ago, the pickings were slim. It was basically just Dunkin', Diner Coffee, or Folgers at home. Not many places prioritized roast types, tasting notes, or coffee bean farmers. Enter the Coffee Connection, which first opened in the garage in Harvard Square in 1975, offering individually brewed cups of coffee and over 20 retail varieties. The founder, George Howell, I've never met till today. George Howell's in our studio, hand-labeled every bag with roast dates. That was the first. The cafes were bustling spots captured in this GBH archives clip from the 80s with a helpful barista pouring cups of Joe and explaining to customers how best to enjoy their French press coffee orders.
6: One decaf medium?
7: Yeah.
6: Okay, what size, Theody?
8: Room for cream or milk?
9: Very glad to meet you. I listen to you all the time.
6: 175.
10: 175, okay. Okay, we'll get a little more money there. Break the bank. Now, do I wait a certain amount of time?
6: Yeah, about 1.5, 2 minutes, depending on how strong you want it.
5: Love that. George Howell sold all 24 Coffee Connection cafes to Starbucks in 1994. We'll ask him if he regrets it in a minute. 10 years later, Howell founded George Howell Coffee Company, which later opened more cafes in Greater Boston. Through the last 50 years, Howell's also worked on increasing economic sustainability for coffee farmers, has dedicated his life to educating people about what makes a good cup and why they should drink it, Marjorie, black. He's here with us in
1: black.
5: Studio 3 to try to convince the two of us of that and to talk about a variety of 50th anniversary celebrations happening this month. George, I've been a long-time admirer. It's great to meet you. Thanks for being here.
11: Thank you for having me, Jim.
5: Our pleasure.
1: I won't show you my cafe au lait. I'll hide it over here. But tell people that don't know, how did the whole Coffee Connection thing began? It was many, many years ago, but tell us how it started.
11: It started with me moving with my wife and two children with number three on the way. Driving from where specialty coffee started, San Francisco Bay Area, right? And so we drove all the way here, ran out of coffee a few weeks later, right, that we brought with us, and suddenly discovered how bad the coffee was.
5: Wait a second. Don't gloss over that. As you're driving from the West Coast to the East, well, at least I've read it. I don't know if it's legend or true. Is you would carry a French press and make coffee at each of your stops?
11: Yes.
5: How'd they react to that?
11: But we had the French press, so it was very easy to do.
5: I know, but how did the people in the restaurants and the diners
11: react? I would have several people always come up and say, what are you doing?
1: So you're in some diner in the middle of East Overshoe, and you get the coffee, the French press, and you're pouring it into the...
11: Exactly.
1: I just love it.
11: So I had no idea I'd be in the business.
5: So when you formed this in 1975, do you know what you were doing?
11: Hardly. I didn't know anything.
5: Was the state of coffee availability and consumption in Boston, Cambridge, and 50 years ago?
11: It was

0: Just run of the mill. I mean, you did have a place in Cambridge that had many barrels with open coffee beans, because in those days you scooped coffee, mm-hmm. right, with all the different names. I had the roaster who did those coffees out of New Hampshire come to my apartment when I started on this, and he said, here's a bag of Central, here's one of Brazil, and this one is Colombian, and I'll mix them anyway. You got Jamaican Blue Mountain, you got Kenya, you got everything, right?
1: So
0: that's when I said, I got to buy my own roaster.
1: Okay, so the Great Coffee started in San Francisco.
0: By the way,
1: but when you
0: I got to have you
1: have
0: try
1: a sip?
0: This.
2: Oh, yes, what are we trying?
0: Okay, try the big cup first, the small one.
1: Wait a minute.
0: The one that has the least coffee in it.
2: Oh, least coffee, yes.
0: Right, the bigger one.
1: I can't tell.
0: Okay.
1: This one has the least coffee in it, I think, right?
0: But you want to try it first.
1: Okay.
0: This is a Costa Rican coffee. Light roast.
1: Okay.
0: Quite sweet.
1: You know
0: sweet.
1: What?
0: Yeah.
1: This does not taste like usual coffee.
0: That's right.
2: And you said light roast. That's critical. Not. That's one of your calling cards, light
0: It really
2: roast.
0: Is.
2: Why are you not like dark roast?
0: I That's have delicious. Adjusted to some degree. I, you know, like espresso, mm-hmm. I want a darker roast, period.
1: There's more caffeine in
0: light.
1: You
0: put this,
1: no,
0: they're identical.
1: Oh, I didn't know that.
2: Margie's been spreading that falsehood, George Howell, for decades, I want you to know.
0: Specialty, one of specialty's specialty is misinformation.
1: Okay.
0: lot of the time.
1: That's delicious.
2: Before you have a taste,
0: Wait,
2: you want to just go down the line here?
1: Yes.
2: And then we'll...
0: Just one more thing.
1: Okay.
0: Yeah, because I want to get you to the main event.
2: Okay.
0: This one is the same coffee that we did not freeze.
2: Mm-hmm.
0: So we kept this in the freezer, in the warehouse, unfrozen. And you'll notice how it's completely changed. It's rougher. It has a paper bag kind of taste to it.
2: I don't drink black coffee, but
1: this
2: great.
1: First one,
2: it
1: this
2: is
1: first
2: fabulous.
1: One is supposed to be much better, right? So,
2: are you contemptuous of people like us who put, I put milk and margarine, but be honest. Yes,
0: hey,
2: you are.
0: No. When I'm traveling, what do you think I do?
2: Okay. You do?
0: Oh, yeah.
2: Oh, because the coffee's so crappy.
0: Yeah,
2: what you
0: forget
2: mean. Okay,
0: it.
2: Fine. So if you have high quality, you drink it black.
0: That's exactly right.
1: That's what I was going to say. When you were a kid,
0: because
1: the coffee was so bad, you must have tried to, I think that's how people end up creaming it and sugaring it to make it taste palatable, because it tasted so awful and burnt and terrible.
0: When I went to Yale and all the rest of it, I was going to George and Harry's, and I was getting my big iced coffee with tons of milk in it.
1: Yeah, that's I think that's why we did it.
2: You know, I have a little, before you get us to the third cup here, the pièce de résistance or whatever it is, I was speaking to a guy who knows you fairly well. This is a quiz for you, George Howell, to see how much. This is a radio appearance celebrating your 50th anniversary.
0: Yeah.
2: Who was your host on one of your first radio appearances ever in Greater Boston? You know who was? I'll give you a hint. He was a fill-in.
0: Here?
2: Not at this in this city.
0: I think his name was Chuck Kramer.
2: No,
0: the
2: I'm
0: one
2: sorry.
0: That
2: was not a
1: Chuck
2: answer
1: Kramer.
2: Is,
1: I remember him. He
2: here's
1: was a
2: the
1: riot.
2: Answer. He was a fill-in host for Gene Burns. His name, you may have heard of this guy, was Roger Berkowitz. Do you remember that?
0: Yeah, of course.
2: Roger told me this morning he was your host filling in for Gene Burns. And by the way, coincidentally, I should say, Roger's Fish and Chips, soft opening at Terminal A today, maybe to celebrate your 50th anniversary.
0: Insane.
2: Okay, back to current events. What is this?
0: So this is Tumaco from La Esmeralda out of Panama.
2: Mm-hmm.
0: La Esmeralda sold the most expensive coffee in the world. This is not
1: this
0: but
1: is delicious.
0: This is, yes,
2: this is great.
1: This is
0: the famous Geisha variety, right? That coffee, they did 2 pounds of it exactly, and it went in auction, and it sold for $13,000 per pound.
2: Per pound?
0: Per pound.
2: And who would drink that?
0: I should say per kilo.
2: Who would drink that? Well, it's 2.2 pounds. It's not.
0: People in the Middle East, mostly, or Asia. People with a lot of money, obviously.
2: You ever had?
0: Right.
1: How many cups of coffee do you drink a day?
0: It can vary anything from about 1 or 2 cups to quite a few.
1: How do you feel about decaf?
0: It can be very good, but it's not great.
1: Okay.
0: It just isn't.
1: Okay.
0: We are getting one that's done in Colombia.
1: Which is better.
0: It's the best I can find.
1: Okay.
0: It's very smooth.
2: Before we get to your rules of the road, which I think are a black, light roast, home grind, and freeze what's left over. Those are at least the ones that I've pulled together. You should say to people, since you are back in the business relatively big time, tell people where your locations currently are.
0: The key
2: a little closer to the mic, George, if you don't mind.
0: Oh, sorry.
2: Please. That's
0: of
2: okay.
0: course.
2: Go ahead.
0: So Newtonville is the one we first started. Yeah. That's the early beta cafe, if you will. Mm-hmm. Then on Washington Street, 505, downtown crossing, mm-hmm. Next to the Godfrey mm-hmm. Hotel. And then the third one is that we just opened at the Lyric, where Mass Ave meets Newbury Street.
1: Oh, okay.
0: And then we are also at the Love Struck bookstore.
2: It's fabulous cafe. Bookstore. Great coffee there, yeah.
0: In Harvard Square. That's right.
2: It's fabulous.
1: Now, I suspect I know the answer before I ask, but I'll ask anyway. How do you feel about Dunkin' Donuts?
0: Oh, yeah. they're kind of like, I'm done with that.
1: Okay.
2: Now, George Howell, in addition to being sort of the pioneer of specialty coffee, which I think is a fair descriptor of you.
0: I am, yeah.
2: You're also responsible, with little assist from Seattle, for Frappuccino. Is that not correct?
0: That's right, yeah. We did not invent Frappuccino.
2: But you named it and sort of perfected it.
0: We named it.
2: And then when you sold the whole operation, you sold the name to...
0: The name, that's
2: so
0: right.
2: A couple of quick questions. One, do you regret the sale in 1994?
0: Not really.
2: Why?
0: It was very tough when I did it mm-hmm. because I knew I was letting down a lot of people working for me and customers. Six kids, most of them going to college at that moment.
1: Oh, my God.
0: Starbucks coming in, you know, in their usual style of just multiplying everywhere. It just wasn't. And a key thing was also the fact that I'm not in the business of coffee for the business. I'm there to share my discoveries.
2: By the way, this is fabulous.
1: It's fantastic.
2: It really is. So wait, go down my list with me.
0: Yeah.
2: Black, we've discussed.
1: Yes.
2: Light roast. Discussed. Grind at home. Don't buy ground.
0: Absolutely.
2: Why
0: it's
2: is
0: a
2: that?
0: Huge difference. Because coffee really starts to go downhill very quickly.
2: Stay on that. How quickly are we talking about?
0: Well, one, it's sold in a bag that has a one-way valve, uh-huh. right? So that way, it can hold up quite a few weeks. Like we have some coffees being sold at Whole Foods, 3 months. We pull everything off the shelf at 3 months, unlike other people where it lasts a year plus.
1: Yeah.
0: Right? And you just have to look at the roast date.
2: And how long will freezing preserve the best of that batch of coffee?
0: If you're buying roasted coffee, you don't freeze it until you've opened the bag.
2: Okay?
0: So you make your first brew without having been frozen. Then you have a Ziploc on our bags. So now you Ziploc it, push out the air, right? Freeze it right away. So that way you stop the loss of CO2 that's coming out of the coffee, one, and you stop any chemical reactions. That can last that way a month or two.
1: Okay, so I just want to make sure I get this straight. Are you saying that you would, because what I do is I grind what I need.
0: Yeah.
1: And then
0: that's good, right.
1: And then I just make the coffee from what I need.
0: Yep.
1: But am I supposed to freeze the whole beans?
0: Yes, you freeze,
1: the, whole,
0: freeze
1: beans. The
0: whole beans.
1: Okay.
0: Yeah. And then when you you grind it, the colder the better.
1: Okay.
0: The colder it is, the more the grind actually becomes more even.
1: So I should keep it.
0: It's more brittle, so it evens out.
1: And it's better to keep it in one of these containers than like in a mason jar.
0: I put it right here, and just the key thing is to close it right away.
1: Okay.
0: Not let the oxygen
1: in. And then put it in the freezer.
0: Yeah.
1: And take it out when you're ready to grind some more.
0: That's exactly right. Okay. Just take out what you need. Put.
2: Susan Lee on YouTube says,
0: done.
2: Thanks to George Howell, I drink my coffee exclusively black now. So I didn't get to ask you my second Frappuccino question. So not only are you responsible, well, again, with an assist from the Seattle people for this, if I were to do a game with you and I'd say something and then you'd state the opposite. If I said black coffee, the opposite would be Frappuccino. Would you not admit? So is that odd?
0: I would say cafe latte.
2: Okay. But, if not, it is odd that both black coffee is recommended by the guru of specialty coffee and that Frappuccino exists thanks to you. Do you find that to be odd?
0: Well, summertime was always a lagging thing. And with Coffee Connection, I only had cafes. We had no wholesale at all. So it was a concern. And the more money I could get the summer to be, the more we could go out and buy really great coffee.
2: You know, I don't know if this is true. Marjorie says regularly that the Kendall Square Cinema, you're only allowed in if you wear a beret. And I don't know if that's true or not. I have to say, when I used to go in the Coffee Connection in the garage, there were a lot of berets there, George. Would you not agree that was the case? A lot of berets, right?
0: Certainly in mind, if not on head.
2: We're talking to George Howell.
1: Listen to this. This is from Pam, who's texting in from YouTube. And it just

0: New England Botanic Garden at Tower Hill, a garden destination 50 miles from Boston, is proud to sponsor GBH 89.7 Online. 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
1: Scrambled eggs, and not just because we share the same name, says, of course, Gordon from Boston.
2: I would like to add a couple of things.
1: Okay.
2: In terms of, why don't you, haven't you asked me, what are your favorite additions?
1: Oh, I'm sorry, Jim.
2: Other than
1: what
2: red pepper flakes.
1: What are your favorite additions?
2: Well, you know what's really good? Lox is very good in eggs. Now, you're not a fish person.
1: I'm not
2: so
1: a fish
2: like
1: person,
2: that.
1: No.
2: You know what is also great? I'm sure you'll mock me for this one. This harkens back to my ute, as they say. Hebrew National Salami, cut into very small chunks. You saute the salami first and then add the eggs.
1: Well, that's kind of like a ham and cheese omelet.
2: I'm going to tell you what my favorite is by far. You ready for this?
1: Yeah.
2: You don't. I think I may have told you this once. This is the only good thing I got from my father. A corn omelet or corn scrambled eggs. You take kernels of corn, slice it off the cob.
1: I could get into that.
2: You put it in there. They start popping in the butter in the thing. And then you add the eggs. And it's a delight. What do you think of that?
1: I think that sounds pretty good,
2: actually.
1: Well,
2: thank you very
1: much. Can you
2: do
1: frozen corn or must it be fresh corn?
2: I don't do frozen, Marjorie. I'm sorry.
1: I'm sorry.
2: I do only
1: Jim doesn't
2: fresh
1: do frozen. I'm
2: from
1: sorry.
2: The cob. Joe in Boston, we're talking about the scrambled egg at a time of great discomfort in our country. Hi there, Joe.
3: Hey, wow, I'm on the air. How's
2: I think you are. If that's you, yes, you are. Excellently. Thank you for asking.
3: I love your passion for eggs. And yeah, eggs are such a comfort food. I just want to see if anybody else has a passion for pepperoni omelets. It's a great addition with some mozzarella.
2: I have never done that. That sounds spectacular.
1: Joe, Jim's eyes are lit up.
2: But there's like a grease experience. I mean, pepperoni exudes grease. Is that a good or a bad thing?
3: Yeah, you know, that is part of the problem. It's really about the ratio. You can't do too much, and it's about the pepperoni you use. Some work better than others.
2: Well, I'm going to try it this weekend. Joe, thank you for the recommendation.
1: Here are some other great suggestions. Fred from Middleborough says scrambled eggs with a big dollop of sour cream are creamy, smooth, and delicious.
2: That actually sounds pretty good,
1: And then
2: too.
1: A cowboy breakfast, says another texter, baked beans and scrambled eggs with water in the eggs. I think
2: I
1: like milk
2: of.
1: In the eggs.
2: Also, they don't mean
1: better.
2: Baked beans in the eggs. They mean
1: no.
2: Baked beans is a side kind of experience.
1: Farmer's cheese, smoother than cottage cheese and less sodium. Garlic chives in there, too.
2: I could do that, too.
1: You ever tried that?
2: No.
1: Yeah.
2: You know, can I also add something that I learned in the last...
1: Okay, people are criticizing
2: no,
1: us.
2: No, I can't.
1: Peter Mystic says, I thought this segment was about scrambled eggs. When you start adding cheese, avocado, onions, etc., that's
2: point.
1: An omelet, says Peter. What is the difference between an omelet and scrambled eggs?
2: I don't think you scramble... Well, you scramble before... Here's what I think. I'm not sure I'm right. Someone will call or text and say if I'm wrong. I believe the omelet is scrambled beforehand, and you don't continue to scramble it up while it's cooking. You just let it sit there, and then you flip it over.
1: Yeah, that's what I thought.
2: A scrambled egg, you're scrambling not only when you're whisking it to go into the thing, but you scramble it when you're cooking it. How do you like that answer?
1: I think that's an excellent answer.
2: Can I also share something that I'm sure people will find of phenomenal use? I have waited my whole life to make the perfect fried egg with the crispy exterior, the perimeter kind of thing.
1: Yeah, I don't know how to do that.
2: I'll tell you how you do it.
1: Okay.
2: You put a little bit of extra oil in the pan beforehand, heat it up. And then, wait, this is the exciting part. Then you drop the egg or the two eggs in. You're excited, aren't you, about this idea?
1: I'm excited.
2: And then what you do is when the oil is hot and the egg is in there, you tilt the pan to the side.
1: Oh.
2: You baste, this is critical, only the whites.
1: You baste?
2: Only the whites of the frying egg.
1: Like with a spoon or a squirter?
2: Well, I prefer the spoon experience. You tilt it, you gobble it up with the spoon, and you baste not the yellow because you want it to stay runny, but the white part of the egg, and you get a crispy exterior. What do you think of that? Thank you. I really
1: Has anybody mentioned mayonnaise in your eggs as you are whisking them? That's basically just adding more egg yolk and some oil, and it keeps the eggs from drying out and making them... and does make them silky and creamy.
2: Okay, speaking of food, which we are doing, we'll get back to eggs in a second.
1: I'm really hungry.
2: I made a banana bread with
1: the
2: chocolate chips and walnuts. How was it?
1: It was very good.
2: Tell the truth.
1: It was good.
2: I gave it to the whole staff. Not one of them has said a word to me about it, which means...
1: It was good. It could have been a little moister.
2: Oh, thank you for saying that.
1: I think you could have cooked it.
2: But here's the
1: shorter.
2: You ready for this? Ready for this?
1: Mm-hmm.
2: You'll understand the relevance. Guess what I put a quarter of a cup into that mix? Mayonnaise.
1: Really?
2: Mayonnaise and banana bread. What do you think of that?
1: Well, it was good, but you have to undercook
2: breads,
1: I think, in general.
2: Well, actually, there's a reason for that, which shows you're relatively

0: informed. When I was driving here to work, I'm always worried about being assaulted, and I always like it hard just in case I've got to toss it at somebody on the way to work.
1: Yeah. Check out Sir Ian McKellen's video on how to make...
0: Here's a problem.
1: What?
0: Nicole, our coworker, tried the banana bread I made. She said I ate a whole bite of flour. The rest was good. Mine was not mixed. Nicole, I didn't have time to mix the thing thoroughly. So don't look a gift horse in the... And Jamie said, I liked it. The slice I got was fully mixed and cooked, which is really quite extraordinary. Let's go back to Mark in New Hampshire. We're talking about the scrambled egg, Mark. Hello.
2: Hi, how are you?
1: Well, so thank you.
2: Might be sacrilegious, but when my kids were young, I make them in a microwave. You take a 2-cup Pyrex cup, melt butter in it a little bit, and then make it coat the whole inside of the glass, put in 3 eggs, whisk it with a fork, microwave it only briefly until you see it start to cook, then re-whisk it, and it makes the most puffy eggs that come out of there. And my kids just loved them because they hated eggs any other way. And to this day, at the ages of 30 and 27, they make microwave puffy eggs.
0: Well, first of all, I love Pyrex measuring cups. How long totally do you end up microwaving the thing?
2: It depends on the power of your microwave, obviously, but never more than like 2 minutes, a minute and a half. But the key is to stir them as they start to cook from the edge out. You'll see they're wet in the middle. Just break them up again and whip them. And then at one point, they'll just shoot up and they may even overflow over the top of the cup. And then they deflate when the kids get them, but they're really soft and tender. I add a splash of milk, like a teaspoon. I don't know why. I don't know whether you're supposed to do that or not, but they come out great.
0: It sounds fabulous.
2: Worth a shot.
0: I'm trying that too. Mark, thanks for your suggestion.
1: Some other suggestions.
0: What are they?
1: Cooked rice, a little sprinkle of garlic powder.
0: Wait, cooked rice?
1: Cooked rice.
0: In the egg?
1: To make it more pasta-y kind of experience.
0: What else?
1: Cooked rice, tomato paste. I'm not sure about that.
0: I don't think I'm doing that.
1: But this person swears by the tomato paste, the fried onions, and masa. There you go.
0: Well, speaking of Julia Child, which you were, here is Julia Child flipping an omelet. Well, sort of. Here she is.
3: When you flip anything, you just have to have the courage of your convictions, particularly if it's sort of a loose mass like this. Well, that didn't go very well. See, when I flipped it, I didn't have the courage to do it the way I should have. But you can always pick it up, and if you're alone in the kitchen, who is going to see?
0: Is there any sound bite from Julia Child perfect, no matter what
1: she's talking about? She was just perfect. Thanks for listening to another edition of Boston Public Radio. 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Tomorrow, another encore edition of the show featuring naturalist and author Cy Montgomery and much more. We want to thank our crew, Zoe Matthews, Nicole Garcia, Hannah Loss, Ariana Gonzalez, additional support from Jack Siciliano, and Charlie Desjardins. Our engineer is John LaClaw Parker, our executive producer, Jamie Bologna. Stay tuned to the Curiosity Desk starting right after us on 89.7 GBH, and the Culture Show with Jared Bowen starts at 2. I'm Marjorie Egan.
0: Jim Browdy.
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2: And PNC Bank, who believes when you pay attention to the details, amazing things can happen. Like when you check the pockets of a jacket you haven't worn since last fall and find 20 bucks. PNC Bank, brilliantly boring since 1865. Frontline examines the alliance between President Trump and the Crown Prince of Saudi Arabia, and how that relationship opened doors to personal profit despite Saudi abuses. Watch The Crown Prince and the President tomorrow at 10 on GBH2.
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3: I'm Edgar B. Herwick III. Today on the Curiosity Desk, the story of Boston's great molasses flood of 1919 has become the stuff of legend. A moment in history that's managed to endure in our collective minds for over a century, not unlike the smell of molasses that supposedly lingers in the neighborhood on a hot summer afternoon. Or does it? After that, in any American supermarket, you've got dozens of options for eggs. Organic, free-range, farm-fresh. What do these labels actually mean? Is it all hype?
4: I think it is probably in the supermarket the single hardest thing to shop for.
3: And we bite into the apple's bastard cousin, the quince.
5: A raw quince can be really astringent, but what we learn from our chef friends is that you can turn it into something really beautiful with a little bit of love and technique.
3: It's all ahead this hour on the Curiosity Desk.
6: Live from NPR News, I'm Giles Snyder. One more opinion for the U.S. Supreme Court. The court is to release its final four tomorrow, including on President Trump's attempt to restrict birthright citizenship. Trump says he'll accept the court's decision even if it goes against him, but as NPR's Franco Ordonez reports, Trump says such a decision would be bad for the country.
7: In a major test for the 14th Amendment, the Supreme Court is expected to announce Tuesday whether Trump's restrictions on birthright citizenship can stand. The 14th Amendment has long been interpreted to guarantee citizenship on all those born on U.S. soil. At the White House, Trump struck a somber tone about the pending court decision.
8: Well, I guess I have to accept it's the Supreme Court, so I'll accept. I think it's very bad for our nation. We're the only nation that does it.
7: Actually, according to the Pew Research Center, 32 other countries around the world have similar birthright citizenship laws. The president has not been shy about his feelings, though, pressing justices to back him and even attending a high court hearing on the case. Franco Ordonez, NPR News. The White House.
6: Other cases left to be decided include state laws banning transgender athletes from competing on girls' and women's school sports teams and a Republican campaign finance challenge. President Trump says he has not decided whether he'll sign a bipartisan housing bill. NPR's Stephen Pasaha reports.
9: Speaking with reporters in the Oval Office, President Trump dismissed the housing bill as unimportant.
8: Big deal. It's a yawn. Some people say it's wonderful. To me, compared to the Save America Act, just about everything is a big yawn.
9: The Save America Act is Trump's election overhaul bill that would mandate strict proof of citizenship requirements. Trump said last week he wants that bill passed first. Republicans and Democrats in Congress overwhelmingly voted in favor of the housing bill last week. The legislation aims to encourage home building across the country to lower costs. Stephen Bisaha, NPR News.
6: Little is known about what led to the deaths of three wildland firefighters over the weekend. Colorado Public Radio's Tom Hess reports that officials are declining to speculate pending an investigation as a wildfire continues to burn uncontained on the Colorado-Utah border.
10: U.S. Wildland Fire Chief Brian Fennessy spoke to reporters in western Colorado Monday after three firefighters were killed while responding to the Snyder Fire. Fennessy says he does not think responders were being careless.
11: It's too premature to even speculate on whether they should have been there or not. I will say that the fact that they were there was, I'm 100% sure, based on good decision making.
10: Two other firefighters were injured over the weekend. They remain hospitalized in stable conditions. For NPR News, I'm Tom Hess in Fruta, Colorado.
6: And you're listening to NPR News. The heat wave that has the Midwest sweltering is poised to move eastward. Some of the worst conditions expected Thursday and Friday in the Ohio Valley, the Mid-Atlantic region, and the Northeast. Temperatures are forecast to be in the 90s, with heat index values expected to exceed 100 degrees. Human-caused climate change leading to longer and more intense heat waves globally. In May of last year, Secretary of State Marco Rubio testified before Congress about the termination of USAID. He said, in his words, "No children are dying on my watch," but there are those who dispute that claim, as Ari Daniel reports.
12: Last August in Nairobi, Kenya, 16-year-old Purity Wamboi fell ill. It took weeks before she was diagnosed with tuberculosis. By this point, the infection had taken its toll. She passed away within days. There had been numerous community health workers visiting families where they may have caught Purity's TB sooner. But Tabitha Mugweru, one of those health workers, says they were paid with funds that came from USAID.
13: Most of them stopped working when USAID withdrew their support.
12: Had they reached Purity earlier, she says maybe the teenage girl would still be alive. The State Department told NPR in a statement that the Trump administration has a new aid agreement with Kenya that supports, in part, TB programs. For NPR News, I'm Ari Daniel.
6: The major stock markets in Asia are mixed in Tuesday trading. Japan's benchmark is advancing, although the Nikkei has given back some of its early gains. I'm Giles Snyder, NPR News.
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0: Welcome to the Curiosity Desk on GBH 89.7. I'm Edgar B. Herwick III. Well, I hope you're hungry. We've got a special food-centric edition of the show for you today, and we begin in Boston's historic North End, one of America's oldest and most vibrant city neighborhoods. The event we're talking about there, an explosion that floods the neighborhood streets with molasses? Indeed. 21 people killed, 150 people injured, and enormous property damage. Our question: can you still smell that molasses more than a century later? Here's a piece of reporting that won our team an Emmy Award just a few weeks ago. If you're looking to catch a glimpse of my gorgeous mug in this one, head to the Curiosity Desk on youtube.com/GBH News. And for all you content to just listen, which is what I would do, enjoy. Ah, molasses. That thick, dark, bittersweet syrup with a distinct earthy aroma, a byproduct of the sugar-making process. These days, it's a bit of a specialty ingredient used in things like gingerbread cookies and barbecue sauce. But back in America's colonial era, it was a staple. Molasses is what Boston baked beans were baked in, and it's why Boston brown bread was brown. Now, not only did American colonists eat it, they also drank it. Lots of it. George Washington had a pretty good recipe for molasses beer, but it was mostly consumed as colonial New England's favorite spirit, rum. Now, this jar here is 12 ounces worth. So just imagine how big the tank was that stood right here in Boston's North End a century ago that held more than 2 million gallons of it. On a Wednesday afternoon in January 1919, that tank burst, and all that gooey stuff came hurtling through the streets at a startling 35 miles an hour. Buildings were destroyed. People were killed. Now, it may have happened a long time ago, but what's come to be known as the Great Molasses Flood still captivates people today, even Emmy winners.
1: As I was talking about the Great Molasses Flood, make some noise for that.
0: Today, we examine what happened on that fateful day, explore how its impact has stretched on for decades, and investigate a curious urban legend that some folks here today swear is true. And on the right day, in the right spot, you can still smell that molasses.
2: Smell the molasses? I can't say I ever have.
3: Not that I've noticed.
4: That's probably... I think they're wrong. So.
0: To understand why a tank of molasses was built here in the first place, you have to understand a little bit about Boston's North End. If there's anywhere in Boston where smell is going to be a big part of the story, it's here. The neighborhood is less than half a square mile, but it is packed with a seemingly endless array of restaurants and a melange of aromas.
5: We smell pasta everywhere, the pizza,
6: great pastries.
7: It's real food, if that makes sense.
0: Its specialty is a kind of 21st century take on old world Italian charm. From red brick buildings and narrow alleyways to European-style cafes and bakeries, plus unique summertime festivals where things like this happen. This is the Flight of the Angel, the finale of the annual Fisherman's Feast, started in 1910 by Sicilian fishermen who populated this waterfront neighborhood.
7: There's something about it, especially when you grew up here and to kind of relive it again.
8: It's still that old world community.
9: It's homey.
2: It's authentic.
8: It's perfect.
10: I like everything here in North End.
11: The name North End refers to this being the northern end of the Shawmut Peninsula. Now, Shawmut is derived from the Algonquin word Meshawamuk, the name given to this area by indigenous people who lived here for at least 10,000 years prior to the arrival of English colonists in the early 1600s. A number of Puritan bigwigs lived here in the colonial era. As the American Revolution dawned a century later, so did Paul Revere. Speaking of Revere, that whole lanterns in the church window, one if by land, two if by sea, the redcoats are coming thing, that happened here too.
0: In the mid-1800s, the North End developed into one of Boston's most densely populated immigrant neighborhoods. That is a big reason why that huge rickety tank ended up here. First came the Irish.
11: Later, waves of Jewish immigrants from places like Poland and Russia established a thriving community here along Salem Street. But eventually, it would be the thousands of immigrants from Italy who would shape and reshape this neighborhood into what we see today.
2: This is the closest thing you can get to going to Italy itself.
3: It's kind of like a small town in the middle of the city. Yeah.
6: My uncle had a grocery store that didn't have a name on the outside. Everybody knew it was just Uncle Frankie's.
11: Italians were in the majority here by 1903 when James V. Donnarumma founded La Gazzetta del Massachusetts. That was an Italian language newspaper still published today as a weekly in English under the name The Post Gazette and under the direction of his granddaughter, Pam Donnarumma.
9: You know, the North End is all built in little paeses of Italy. And yeah. So everything that happens down here is from the beginning of time. I mean, if you go to a corner and talk to a bunch of guys, they'll talk about when their grandfathers and fathers did this on this corner and did that over here, and this was here and that was there. It's family to family to family, and it's passed on. The most fun thing about the North End is that you hear these stories all the time. You get a bunch of people together, and they all remember the stories. There are reasons why families do want to still be here. They want to be in the city. They want their children to grow up in the city instead of growing up in suburbia and, you know, you don't know your neighbor. Everybody knows everybody down here still. You know, you can walk out the door and sit and talk to people. You're never alone when you're here. You just couldn't be alone.
0: Today, the North End is a desirable and increasingly expensive neighborhood, fueled in part by its history and unique character. Character born out of the immigrant experience.
6: The majority of Italians here had still not become citizens. Therefore, they had very little to say about what would happen in their own neighborhood.
0: And so, it was a politically easy place to plunk an enormous, unwieldy tank full of molasses, which, like nearly every other product at the time, had been drafted into the war effort.
6: During the First World War, the molasses was here and used in the production of nitroglycerin, TNT, high explosives.
0: So, what happened?
6: Almost from day one, the tank is leaking. Children from the neighborhood would come down and scoop up molasses that had pooled around the bottom of the tank. So people knew about the tank leaking. There was this foreboding sense that something was not quite right. On January 15th, 1919, the molasses tank collapsed and it gave way and it caused an enormous disaster and tragedy. The molasses that came out of that tank came out fast and hard, 35 miles an hour at the outset, about 35 feet high, 2.3 million gallons of molasses. Think of this as a tidal wave that just takes up everything in its path. People, horses, wagons. It destroys the overhead train trestle that ran from South Station to North Station. Some of the injuries, broken backs, broken pelvises, fractured skulls, the wave causes it, or the debris. They're taken up with automobiles, with wood, with bricks, you know, that are inside of the waves.
3: It's unbelievable.
6: It is unbelievable. Harrowing and unbelievable.
0: As for the big question, can you still smell the molasses?
6: You could smell it for years afterwards. Boston gas meter readers in the 1960s said when they went into those basements to read meters, they could smell molasses.
0: So the scent of molasses was detectable in the 1960s. But can you still smell it today? We'll get there. First, let's take a moment to remember that the flood and its aftermath were experienced by real people. And chronicling the lives of those who worked and played and lived and died here is of particular interest to the North End Historical Society and its president, Tom Damagella.
11: In January of 1919, what was the character of this neighborhood?
12: It was a ghetto. They were cold water flats. In some cases, they had no bathrooms in their apartments. They might have one in the hallway that everybody used. For most of the week, they were working, and they didn't have the luxury of doing those things that we take a shower every day. That was not true at one time. And when I said a ghetto, I'm not to discriminate or say something nasty about anybody, but it was basically, people would use the term a slum.
11: Yeah, this is 100 years plus ago that this happened now, but is this something that's still part of the neighborhood?
12: Yes.
11: Is it part of the history?
12: You know what? People bored with history sometimes. You know that. If you had a history class, you know, in high school, everybody hated it. But I used
13: people
12: to like
13: people are bored
12: it.
13: With history
12: Yeah, I know.
13: Sometimes?
12: I'm sorry. But that's but I find it fascinating. So I knew about it, but a lot of people really didn't know about it. But what happened over time, as the North End became more of a historical landmark in people's minds, and boy, the North End just took off.
11: Have you ever heard of the Great Molasses Flood?
2: Yes. It's over 100 years old now.
14: Sure, that happened on Commercial Street.
15: Where it spilled is actually where I used to have recess.
16: My grandmother always spoke of it because she was a little girl when it happened, and she remembered it.
12: When you talk about this molasses, who lived here and how it affected people, this was a gooey ooze that people got stuck in. They started to pump salt water out of the harbor. That was washing it away better than anything else. Plain water wasn't doing it. Now, it went on for weeks, months. People actually went home and they were sticky. So sometimes they grabbed something like the doorknob to the apartment, they had molasses on it. So that's where the rumor comes about. Yeah. People could still smell it. Some people, when they think about this, they don't know those stories. But the interesting part, when you do read their stories and they talk about those hard times, they all, and I tell you, this is being Italian, they all talked about the family and the neighbors and the people that lived here took care of each other. And when you talk to North Enders that lived here 100 years ago, 50 years ago, they'll tell you that over and over again. We didn't have much, but you know what? We had good times with each other.
0: One of those North Enders was Frank Vavazza, who was just a boy on January 15th, 1919. What he saw that day stayed with him for the rest of his life.
17: The big molasses, I remember like that. I didn't hear the explosion, but I heard about it and I went down there that same day. And I remember a big piano, if it was a player piano or what, floating in the, well, it wasn't floating. Well, it floating because the whole mass was gone, you know. Nothing floats on the molasses. But it was high, feet high.
18: My grandfather, he just loved to tell stories. I don't want to say exaggerated, but they can get, you know, a little contorted a little bit. But I enjoyed all the stories. And he would tell them and retell them and retell them, and it didn't matter. I can see the molasses.
11: Yeah, I think, wait. Yep, I can smell the molasses on the shoes.
18: He was born in 1905 and lived in the North End most of his life. He goes, here it's like a parade. He goes, I look out my window and I, hey, Tony, hey, Josie, how you doing? You know, he loved the commotion. I remember it was St. Anthony's Feast. I actually felt like I was in Italy. And I just remember looking up at this big guy and his hand holding my hand, you know, little memory. He's just a loving guy. He was my best friend, really.
17: It was just the way that the paper said. And that smell of molasses lingered on for months and months and months. It took years before it really, really, because molasses, you know, no matter if it rains or whatever, weather, stays for a long while, and eventually even we evaporate.
18: Evaporate was the key word.
17: Smell of molasses.
18: His voice on the tape sounds like he's right here, so I imagine he's here. I thought it was very prophetic the way you said that, as we will all disappear, and you know, he did, but trying to keep him alive, you know?
11: Yeah.
18: Yeah.
0: It's pretty clear that at the very least, the idea that you can still smell the molasses lingers here in the North End.
19: Neighborhood folklore has it that you can smell the ill sweet remains in the summer's hottest weather.
9: Mm-hmm. And we do have hot weather here in the summer.
20: I don't think you can. It's been a long time.
21: You can still smell the sweet molasses. I smell it, and I've been smelling it since I was a little kid.
22: It's smelling a little molassesy right now.
18: You know, if you had a detector, you'd probably see spots. Who knows?
12: And I tell you, when I was living here, I tried to see if I could smell it, and nothing.
0: But come on. Is that even conceivably possible? I mean, even if there was still molasses from that day hiding in the cracks and crevices of the neighborhood, is the human nose capable of detecting it? For that answer, we turned to science and a couple of people who really know the nose.
1: Do you think it is possible that people are actually smelling and detecting molasses from this flood in the North End more than 100 years after this happened? What do you say?
4: And why stop there? I mean, does the average person even know what molasses smells like? Can they distinguish it from the myriad of other smells wafting around the North End on any given day?
1: So, here we go.
4: We devised a little smell test. Now, as we've established, there's no shortage of bricks here in the North End, so we decided to use bricks as our vessel. As for the scents, well, molasses, of course. And then two items whose smells are guaranteed to be detected around these parts. One, which we figured would never reasonably be mistaken for molasses.
1: It's a shame to do this to such a delicious pizza. Ugh!
4: And the other, which just might, since it has things like sugar, cinnamon, and vanilla in it. I'm talking about that dessert among Italian desserts, cannoli.
1: Or ricotta cannoli, as they might say here. Then we've got one more brick, which we're not going to do anything to. No scent whatsoever, just a plain brick.
4: Now we just need to flag down some curious passersby.
1: Here we go. We're going to ask you to do something kind of weird. I'm going to bring some bricks up near your nose, yes. And you're going to take a deep breath, close as you can, and I'll sort of help guide you. Okay. I don't want you to, like, hit your face.
13: Yeah, I can see myself doing that.
1: So you're looking for the smell of molasses.
23: Molasses.
1: Yeah. If you don't smell molasses, just describe what it is you do smell, okay. If anything.
23: Oh, man, that's tricky because I've never had molasses before.
1: All right, well, we'll see. So get that blindfold on.
23: Okay.
24: I'm going to mess up my mascara.
1: Nah, you're going to look great.
15: Wait, I missed the rules.
4: The rules are pretty simple. Just tell us what you smell.
23: It smells like vinegar.
15: Like coffee.
25: Teriyaki beef.
1: Like teriyaki beef. How much of smell is the brain and having nothing to do with the nose? You know what I mean?
24: Everything is the brain, so.
1: Tell me, can you smell some molasses?
23: No.
26: Here's what we think is happening. When you smell something in the world, small molecules kind of float off of it. Okay, these are called volatiles, right? So when you smell your morning coffee, there's some steam that comes up, and with it comes about 800 separate chemicals that actually float through the air and impact a structure inside your nose that's filled with a type of cell called a neuron. A neuron's the kind of cell that lets you think and process information in your brain, but there's a little clutch of these guys that live actually outside of your brain in your nose.
24: There's about 20 million olfactory sensory neurons. In fact, the people with a normal, healthy sense of smell were constantly getting new sensory neurons. So about more or less once a month, you're sort of getting a new nose, a new crop of sensory neurons.
1: That's pretty cool.
26: And these neurons detect all of these little chemicals and send information about what you're smelling to your brain. And your brain synthesizes information about all those 800 different chemicals, what they are, how much there are, and turns that into a single unitary perception of your morning coffee.
1: So it sounds really simple, actually.
26: They're basic things we don't understand.
1: How would you describe that smell?
22: So that smells like an aerosol of a flower.
25: Smells like bacon.
1: Smells like bacon. Don't hit yourself.
22: Oh, it smells like cheese.
1: Yeah, smells like cheese?
22: Smells like cheese.
27: Dirty feet.
22: Yeah.
1: We don't think molasses?
22: No.
1: No, definitely not?
27: No.
1: 100%
22: sure
1: 100% not. Sure. But we think maybe either feet or cheese.
22: Yeah.
1: Okay.
26: So if I were to give you a smell and ask you to describe it, and I would give someone else that same smell, I think you and your friend would describe often the smell as being different in some way, right? Not because you're perceiving the smell differently, but because it's hard to describe what we're smelling.
27: It's like a sweet potato chip. Like it smells sweet and salty.
28: Leathery.
1: It's leathery.
25: Like a pot of cheese.
1: Okay, like a pot of cheese?
24: What's those sticks?
1: What's those sticks? What are those sticks? I don't know what sticks.
26: Smell is a sense that's highly suggestible. So it's really dependent on context and your expectation. And so if you're expecting to smell something, often your ability to detect it and understand it is really, really heightened. And it's one of the kind of superpowers we have in terms of our senses, our ability to kind of make predictions about what we're gonna experience based upon, you know, our expectations is one of the ways that we make sense of the world. So this is a feature of our brains. It's not a bug, really. But it also means that maybe people are tricking themselves into thinking they're smelling molasses.
25: I think that could be molasses.
1: All right, that could be molasses. Possible molasses here.
24: All right. Certainly the urban legend aspect is a very, very powerful manipulator. So people will say, on the basis of other people saying that they can smell something, that they can also smell something.
2: Then don't do it just because what she said. You be your own person.
24: One of the really interesting things about scent is it's invisible. And we as humans are extraordinarily visually oriented, and we're also very what is it oriented, like we need to know what something is. So if we are told that there is something there, we are very much more likely to believe our ears or our eyes than we are our nose. And people have thought that, you know, humans are not very good smellers.
3: Maybe I just have a bad nose.
2: I don't know. Try one more time.
22: Can I fail this?
2: No, there is no right or wrong answer here.
26: I think we're just at the beginnings of the science, but there is something to the idea that our brains are really building objects, right? That you see a lemon and you expect it to be a certain shape, a certain color, a certain weight, and to have a certain smell. And your brain really binds all those things together to create perception.
24: So if I, you know, give you the suggestion of a smell being here, and your brain kind of turns on to sniffing and paying attention, you're going to be smelling something probably. You may be labeling it as molasses and it's not, but your brain is actually acting like it's smelling. So, you know, then it is the same sort of.
1: Yeah. Okay. Interesting. Yeah. Wow. Okay. Cool.
5: Trying to remember what molasses smells like.
2: Give it a minute. Get that in your brain.
26: Smell is special in that it was the first sense that evolved. And so if you look at the structure of the brain, your nose is connected to a part of your brain called the olfactory bulb, and that part of the brain connects directly to parts of your brain involved in memory and emotion. And that's very different from your other senses. And so your brain's kind of hardwired to have feelings about what you're smelling at any given moment in time.
27: Ew.
2: Ew. We got an ew.
5: I don't know if it's molasses I smell, but it smells like when you walk in a bakery.
2: Ooh. Just stick it up there. Oops, sorry there.
1: You can still smell the molasses from the molasses flood. Possible?
26: I'm going to say yes.
1: Really?
26: I think it's possible. First of all, if there are pockets of molasses that are left over, which is possible, right? It's likely that those pockets of molasses still smell. So just think about oil in the ground, right? So dinosaurs died out millions of years ago, and their bodies got dissolved into crude oil, and we pull it up out of the ground, it smells.
1: Smell.
26: There's definitely a smell. Okay, that's argument number one. Argument number two is we know a little bit about the molecules that actually smell in molasses. And so they include things like vanillin and salicylic acid, which is wintergreen. When you look at those molecules, some of them, like vanillin, actually aren't very volatile at all. And what that means is that it sticks around for a very, very long time once it's dissolved. And so it could be that like little bits of vanillin are coming off of the molasses that there's a little pocket of somewhere in North End, and that's what you're detecting. The last thing I'll say is there's some molecules, some volatile molecules, that humans can smell at one part in a billion, maybe even one part in a trillion. And so very, very small concentrations of smells can elicit perceptions and memories in us and humans.
27: It smells like a cannoli.
2: Yeah, it's like cheese. Like cheese on this one. Okay.
17: Nothing?
2: Nothing.
17: Yeah.
6: It smells like molasses.
2: Smells like molasses? Mm-hmm. 100% sure?
6: Yes.
2: We have a winner. Take that blindfold off. Look at that.
26: Most humans aren't very good at judging how good smellers they are.
1: I think most humans are not good at judging how good they are at almost anything, right?
2: There was nothing on that last one, so you got
17: that's
2: that
17: all the
2: one
17: I
2: right.
17: got right.
2: No.
17: Okay.
24: Everyone has a unique nose, except if you have an identical twin. So every single person has a slightly different set of genes that are expressing the olfactory sensory neurons that are picking up all the chemicals that are around you.
22: Yes, that's definitely molasses.
24: It could be the case that some people have more copies of a receptor that will enable them to smell kind of burnt, sugary types of odors, let's just say, and that those people may be more likely to be the ones that say, I smell the molasses.
17: Okay, it's like a syrupy, like...
2: Yeah, it's like a weird syrupy beef teriyaki
17: kind of
2: thing.
17: Okay.
24: But my deep down hunch is that the molasses from 1919 is no longer detectable to the average person in the North End.
0: So, is it true? Is it technically, conceivably possible that there are a few molecules of molasses still lingering somewhere here more than a century later, and that sometimes people can still smell them?
17: I believe it's possible.
0: Perhaps, yes.
19: No?
7: No. Maybe.
17: It's a mystery.
7: Yeah.
0: What seems far more likely is that for those who do smell it,
4: It is because they want to smell it.
15: If you believe it, then you can make it happen.
4: And maybe that desire to connect with the past is just as real, just as visceral, as the sweet smell of molasses on a hot summer's day.
8: We're going to have lunch pretty soon. We need to remember it. We need to remember what the people survived and how they picked themselves up, you know, what they had to go through to keep this neighborhood the way it is.
21: This tragedy happened when there were almost no regulations whatsoever. The court case goes for 3 years. It's an enormous court case, 1,000 witnesses, 1,500 exhibits. There is a grand jury that sits, does not return any indictments, largely because there were no laws broken at the time, because there were no laws on the books. Keep in mind that this tank didn't even require a building permit because it was considered a receptacle, not a building. So the whole host of things that we take for granted today in the areas of building construction standards, almost all of that comes from the Great Boston Molasses Flood of 1919.
12: This is the birth of the nation, the cradle of liberties right here. This is where America began before it became America. And the molasses explosion is just one more period piece that you go, wow, those things really did happen.
0: Once again, congratulations to the whole Curiosity Desk production team, and in particular, Elias Millette, who received a regional Emmy for that piece last month. Again, if you want to see the video version, head over to youtube.com/GBH News. 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And which kind of egg is the best to drink straight raw, Rocky style? I'm Edgar B. Herwick III. This is the Curiosity Desk. Stay with us.
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0: You're listening to the Curiosity Desk on GBH 89.7. I'm Edgar B. Herwick III. If you're just tuning in, this is a special food hour of the show. Next up on the menu, eggs. When you're at the grocery store buying a carton of these guys, there's a lot of labels to consider. Phrases like pasture-raised, cage-free, humane, grade A, farm-fresh. Frankly, it is too much. But some of these labels actually mean something, and some of them are pure marketing hype. So which is which? Here to help us decode that egg carton is Dan Souza. He's the chief content officer at America's Test Kitchen right here in Boston and host of I Changed My Mind with Dan Souza on Netflix. Dan, welcome to the Curiosity Desk.
28: Thank you so much for having me. It's a joy to be here.
0: Yeah, we're really happy to have you. Okay, so I want to start by asking, is this meant to be confusing, all of these different phrases and words on just something as small as an egg carton?
28: Yeah, I don't know if there's a power involved that is trying to make it hard for you to shop for eggs, but it would seem...
0: Big egg.
28: Big egg. It would seem that way based on how confusing it is. I think it is probably in the supermarket the single hardest thing to shop for and really know what you're getting. Which is unfortunate because it's a basic commodity that everyone really loves, and they are pretty expensive now. So you want to be armed with the right information.
0: So let's start talking about the information that we need to be armed with. I mean, my suspicion is that there's a division here between some of these words meaning something and maybe being sort of mandated by some sort of body that says if it has this phrase, that means something, and it means somebody has checked it, versus something that might be, you know, just marketing speak. Is that right? Are they sort of divided between the two?
28: Absolutely. There's like a divide right down the middle, and half of the terms are basically meaningless and half are really impactful. So, that's a pretty rough situation. There's a few that you really don't need to pay attention to.
0: So what are the ones that you just sort of, like, is there, like, what are ones that you just let go in one ear and out the other, or in one eye and out the other?
28: Yeah. So one of them is farm fresh. Farm fresh sounds great. And if you're at a farm buying eggs, you're probably getting great eggs. But farm fresh is not regulated by any U.S. organization.
0: So anybody can just say it's farm fresh.
28: Yeah, you can just say farm fresh on there. So that one is one to completely ignore. Another that means something that is regulated but actually probably doesn't mean that much is the grade. So most eggs at the supermarket.
0: What is that?
28: Yeah, they're pretty much all going to be grade A. The grading system is based on freshness. So double A eggs would actually be the freshest, but you don't really see them at the supermarket.
0: Yeah.
28: And grade B are really the ones that go into the processing plants and things like that to make mayonnaise. So you're not going to really see those. So you can look for grade, but it's all going to be basically grade A. So those are a couple that I don't think you really need to pay attention to. Another one that sounds good is hormone-free.
0: Yeah.
28: It's actually illegal to give hormones to chickens in the U.S., so all eggs are hormone-free. Oh. So it's true.
0: It's literally like just saying it's an egg.
28: Yes. Like. Yeah, basically. This is an egg. So again, sounds good, but there's no teeth to it.
0: Okay. So how about things that you definitely are looking out for? Are there ones that are certainly meaningful and the ones we should absolutely be looking for?
28: Absolutely. So I think the top one is organic. So organic carries the full weight of the organic designation here in the U.S. You know, that term has been, I think it's been cut down a little bit over the years, some of the regulations where they're allowing more and more. But, you know, this is still really, really valuable. And it's, you know, non-GMO. You can't give antibiotics outside of when it's really needed. So organic is a really good one.
0: So that's a real thing. And somebody is looking out to say, like, you can't just say organic if it's not organic.
28: 100%. USDA organic. Organic or Oregon Health, whoever is actually doing it has high standards. So organic's a great one. The next one is really interesting, and it's certified humane.
0: Yeah.
28: Yeah. And so this one sounds good, and it actually is good. So this is a non-governmental third party that goes and checks out the facilities and actually makes sure that the chickens are treated in a humane way. What's interesting, in and of itself, it's a good thing. You know, they dictate things like having perches and like flock density. But In a confusing way, it also adds more weight to some other terms. Mm. This is where it gets a little confusing. But so we have basically three terms that represent how the chickens live. So we have cage-free,
0: yes,
28: free-range,
0: yes,
28: and pasture-raised.
0: Right.
28: So I'm going to talk about them, and then we'll talk about if the certified humane is paired with it, what that actually means.
0: Excellent. You are breaking it down for us. You're listening to the Curiosity Desk on GBH. We're talking with Dan Souza from America's Test Kitchen. He is helping us right now in real time decode our egg cartons. All right, take it away.
28: Okay. So cage-free eggs, this is exactly what it sounds like. So there's one big building. It is not divided into small cages. So all of the chickens are roaming around in that space. There is some debate as to whether this is always better for the chickens. If there's really high flock density and they're packed together without the protection of a cage, it may not be as good. But it is cage-free. So that one in and of itself is usually considered quite good. The next is free range. So these are going up in order of how much sort of freedom and access the birds have. Free range means they have continuous access to the outdoors.
0: Okay.
28: But it does not mean that they actually spend time outdoors.
0: So there's an open door somewhere, and if they want to go out of the barn, yes, they can amble out of the barn, but we don't necessarily know if they do or not.
28: That's right. And a lot of times the food and water is inside the barn, so the drive to go outside is probably not that strong. Yeah. But here's where the certified humane label comes in, and it's very interesting. If you see free range and the certified humane combined, it means they must spend at least 6 hours a day outside.
0: Okay.
28: So that does actually mean something.
0: Do we have a sense, or do you have a sense on whether them being outside is an important component, whether that be to the taste of the egg or your sort of, you know, personal kind of moral code where you're like, I'd like this chicken to live a good life and, I'm happy to buy an egg from a chicken who was able to live outside. Like, what does being outside versus being inside mean for a chicken?
28: Yeah, I think it's largely in the humane side of things,
0: yeah,
28: in terms of having that space and access. Could the chickens find food outside and that might be a more varied diet? Certainly. That can be a part of it. But I think for most people, wanting to buy these eggs that have a little bit more, that chickens have a little more freedom, is really about an ethical decision there.
0: Gotcha. Now you had a third one, pasture raised.
28: Yeah. So pasture raised is fascinating to me because on its own, it means zilch. It means absolutely
0: really?
28: Nothing. But if you combine it with the certified humane label, again here, that sort of like booster label,
0: yeah,
28: it means that they spend the majority of their lives outside.
0: Okay.
28: So it goes from almost like 0 to 60 really, really quickly there.
0: Yeah, yeah, yeah, yeah.
28: So that one is pretty powerful if combined with the certified humane label.
0: Okay, so those I can't tell if I'm less confused or more confused now. It's somewhere in there.
28: Yeah.
0: Now, here in Massachusetts, you know, we have I think it was in 2016, we had a question on the ballot, and there's like a cage-free law here in Massachusetts, right? Mm-hmm. Which is to say that all eggs in Massachusetts are going to be cage-free or have to be. I'm not 100% sure exactly the details of that, but...
28: Yeah, I don't know where that stands today. So, you know, the thing is, if you're buying eggs at the grocery store, they can be coming from all over the place. So I think you're still best off looking for labels. Again, if you're buying super local and you know everything about it, that's sort of a different thing. But I'm with you on the confusion. So I think if we want to distill it down to what we generally say is the best stuff to go out and buy,
0: yeah,
28: I'd be looking for the organic label,
0: yep,
28: the certified humane label,
0: yep,
28: and pasture raised.
0: Gotcha.
28: So seeing those three on there, you're getting really high quality eggs that probably the chickens are living the best lives we could imagine. And so you're getting a good product in that way.
0: All right. How about brown eggs versus white eggs?
28: So this is really fascinating. I like to think of it like when you're painting a room in your house. So all eggs are white underneath. So the kind of the primer layer, they're all white. And if you see a colored egg, it just means that the chicken puts on another coat on top of that before they lay it. Mm-hmm. So it's a genetic thing. And so some chickens will lay brown eggs, some these really light blue lilac eggs, and some pink eggs. They're really beautiful, but it's simply a genetic trait and it has no impact on flavor. The fascinating thing is if you really want to nerd out, and America's Test Kitchen, we really love nerding out.
0: Go ahead, nerd
28: so
0: out.
28: So what you do is you can actually grab some fine sandpaper and you can sand off the colored part of any egg,
0: oh, really?
28: And you will always find a white egg underneath there. So it's really, and this is a really fun fact that I think it's good for parties, is the color of the shell is actually correlated to the chicken's earlobes.
0: As in they're the same color?
28: They're the same color.
0: So the chicken's earlobes, really?
28: Yeah. So I'm guessing in this moment, you're first realizing that chickens have earlobes.
0: Yeah, that's a little bit of it right now.
28: So that's news.
0: And then where do you find the earlobe? I guess I can
28: right at the base of the ear. Yeah. So that's pretty standard. But yeah, so blue earlobe, blue eggs,
0: fascinating.
28: Yeah.
0: So when you see your egg, you know exactly what the earlobe color of the chicken that it came from was.
28: Yeah, which is nice. It's just a nice thing.
0: How about size? Jumbo, extra large, large, medium, small. Does it matter? Does it matter in taste? Like what is that?
28: Yeah, so it doesn't really matter in taste. Your recipes can vary, especially if you're doing baking recipes. You know, at America's Test Kitchen, we always call for large eggs because that's pretty standard.
0: Yeah.
28: But we have conversions on our site and app to adjust if you're buying different sizes. But I pretty much always try to go for large if I can. One really interesting thing is, I don't know if you want to talk about yolks. Yolks are a deep well that people have a lot of opinions on. Mm. So when you crack open an egg and you see the yolk, and if it's like deep orangey red, like looks like a gorgeous sunset in the summer, people are like, oh, that's a good egg. And if it's really light and pale, they kind of go in the other direction. And it's like, oh, it's not high quality. The interesting thing is it's really just dependent on the feed, on what these chickens are eating. So it could be that really rich, colorful egg has all these carotenoid pigments in it because the chicken was outside eating all these different, you know, flower petals and all these different things like that. But you can also, as a breeder and a farmer, do it by simply adding paprika or marigold to the feed. So you can get that richer color. We were super curious at America's Test Kitchen whether it actually had an impact on flavor.
0: Yeah.
28: So we did a double-blind taste test with a full range of yolk colors. And when we're blind and we're tasting these in scrambled eggs and in cakes, you can absolutely not tell a difference.
0: Yeah.
28: We confirm that for certain. But when you're at home, you're not wearing a blindfold when you're eating. And it's very true that we eat with our eyes. Our visual input tells us a lot about the food. And so if you see that egg and it feels farm fresh to you, there's a good chance you might actually find that egg to taste better. So I wouldn't discount it, but just know that it's not necessarily an indication of nutritional value or specific feed or a flavor difference.
0: There you go. We've been speaking with Dan Souza from America's Test Kitchen, all about eggs. And by the way, check out his new show on Netflix. It is called I Changed My Mind with Dan Souza. You're going to want to check that out. Dan, thanks so much for being with us.
28: Thanks for having me.
0: Just ahead, it's been called the bastard cousin of the apple. It's hairy, it's rock hard, but if you cook it right, the results can be mythic. This is the Curiosity Desk on GBH. Don't go anywhere.
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0: 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And welcome back now to another edition of our segment, The Secret Ingredient. We are here to help you make the most of that forgotten piece of produce in your pantry or introduce you to a food you've never considered cooking with. Could be Spam, celery root, it has been in the past, or a fruit you may only recognize from its mention in the old English poem, The Owl and the Pussycat. Here's a little sound of the incomparable Dame Judi Dench reading that poem.
13: They sailed away and were married next day by the turkey who lived on the hill. They dined on mince and slices of quince, which they ate with a runcible spoon, and hand in hand, on the edge of the sand, they danced by the light of the moon.
0: Yeah, well, so today's curiosity question is, we know what mince is, we might not know what runcible is, but the real question is, what in God's name is a quince? With us in studio, James Beard, award-winning chef and co-founder of Mei Mei Dumplings, Irene Lee.
18: Hello.
0: And Kelsey Rouge, co-chef at Somerville Spoke Wine Bar, which, speaking of James Beard, just got nominated for Outstanding Bar. Congratulations and welcome.
18: Thank you so much. Happy to be here.
0: Let's get into the quince. Yes. What is a quince?
18: So the quince is this fruit that looks sort of like a pear and an apple combined.
0: So if you're watching us on the YouTube stream, we've got a quince in studio. Sorry. If you are just listening to us, I would describe it. It looks like a lump. Yeah, it looks like sort of a lumpy yellow apple, or an apple and a pear had a baby.
18: But if you hold it up to your nose, you'll so it's super aromatic.
0: Ooh.
18: And this is even less aromatic than some of the older and wilder varieties.
0: Really?
18: But that's part of their value is... these really aromatic qualities to it.
0: That's really nice. Where does one get a quince?
18: Around here, you can get them at Eataly. But at this moment, that's probably your best bet. There are a few orchards in Vermont that grow them, and those tend to be available around December. But at this late in the year, they don't really have that many in storage anymore.
0: Okay, so not a hugely available and or popular fruit then, it sounds like, here in the United States. But are there other parts of the world where the quince is a little bit more available and maybe a little bit more commonly used?
18: Yeah, so you've probably encountered it in the form of membrillo, which is the quince paste that is often found with Spanish cheeses. And the word, in Spanish it's membrillo, in Portuguese it's marmelo, which is where we get marmalade from.
0: Oh.
18: And it was the precursor to orange marmalade that's invented much later, but the cooked down orange sticky quince paste is the original marmalade. So you find it a lot in Spanish and Portuguese cuisine.
0: Okay. Irene, what do you got on the quince for us?
23: Well, I mean, I thought it was super interesting that the quince is from kind of the Middle East, the Caucasus region, from Greece. Lots of mentions in myth. And there's also a cousin of the quince, which is called mogwa, or the Chinese quince, which has similar properties. And you can even sometimes find it at H Mart. You might find a version in a jar for making tea with. So I always love to just see these kind of like cross-cultural connections.
0: Yeah.
23: And one of the really cool things about the quince, I think what's great about this segment is like we take something that maybe isn't that attractive and perhaps in its raw form is a little bit off-putting. So a raw quince can be really astringent. But what we learn from our chef friends is that you can turn it into something really beautiful with a little bit of

0: Harvard Business School Baker Library is proud to sponsor GBH 89.7 Online, featuring an exhibit on Muriel Siebert, the first woman to buy a seat on the New York Stock Exchange, open to the public. 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
1: Those jams, jellies, marmalades to actually set up and kind of have that nice gelatinous texture. So it's, you know, got its own flavor, but it's also an amazing tool in your toolkit if you're a cook trying to create something that has a certain body to it.
2: So here's what I would say about this. The skin's a little thick.
1: Yeah.
2: The skin kind of tastes like a pear skin, though. And then the inside is kind of, it's kind of grainy. It's like, you know, when people are like, I don't like red delicious apples because they're so kind of grainy and like mealy.
1: Yeah,
2: you know what I mean? It's kind of like that, but the taste is good. Like, the taste is pretty good raw. Like, I, you know, it's not bad.
1: And you're in for a treat because we have some good versions here. I think you're really going to like
2: cooking is the way to do it. We're talking with chefs Kelsey Roush and Irene Lee about cooking with Quinces. And Kelsey, you know from cooking with Quinces a little bit, so you're going to talk us through how one might cook some and how you cook them.
3: Yeah, so I brought you the most basic cooked version of it, so you can contrast that texture and that flavor with the bite that you just took out of the raw one.
2: Okay.
3: So basically...
2: How did you cook this?
3: Right, so you cook them mostly in sugar syrup. So if you make simple syrup, equal parts sugar and water, and you throw in a lemon, tannins. I'm not a scientist, but my understanding is that the tannins, which is what makes that chalky feel in your mouth, are bound up with the anthocyanins, which are those red pigments that you see in red cabbage.
2: Okay.
3: And as you cook it with sugar, heat, and acid, the anthocyanins and the tannins break down. And so that releases, it goes from that pale yellow color to that deep red color that's in your hands.
2: Yeah, it's a beautiful sort of deep red color. I'm going to have a little bit here. Elizabeth on YouTube says quinces smell so good. I agree, they do.
1: They have almost like a guava kind of tropical aroma. Yeah.
2: This is really good. Yeah, I like that a lot. That's tasty. Nicely done. You're a good cook.
3: Thanks. you can basically, in about 10 minutes, you would have, of simmering in sugar water, you would have a perfectly edible piece of quince that you could put with like a pork roast or anything you wanted to eat it with. After about 2 hours of slow simmering, it'll transform into that dense, silky, russet red kind of texture.
2: I really like that. All right, we're talking with chefs Kelsey Roush and Irene Lee about cooking with quinces. If I'm feeling more adventurous, if I'm ready for more, how else can I cook a quince?
3: So I tend to stick to a pretty basic cooking of it. It really doesn't... I wouldn't say it has an advantage to doing more to it. So the both ways that you have it here, it's cooked just like that, but paired with cake
2: with
3: for a sweet
2: things.
3: Version.
2: I see.
3: And then the version that you have with, so on that cracker is lamb rillette.
2: All right, so let's start with this crack. Okay, so what do we have here? We've got a cracker.
3: Yeah.
2: We've got lamb rillette. And then this there's like a paste here, and this is the quince.
3: So that's the quince, and I've just cooked it down with some chili flakes. So there's another dimension to that flavor. So you have sweet and hot, and then the lamb rillette has lots of cumin in it. We're going for like a northern Chinese, like cumin lamb kind of profile.
2: Okay.
3: And then rice crackers.
1: I have to try this.
2: I saw you there literally. I was like, I think you're salivating. Irene, there's a little bit. Here we go.
3: But yeah, so a lot of people cook the quince with warm spices, like cinnamon, allspice, and those things. Mm-hmm. I find there are so many of those flavors already present in the quince that I don't want to double down on it. I want to just bring them out and amplify them.
2: Yep.
3: So the chili is the only other flavor besides the quince in that paste.
2: In the paste. And also against the lamb, there's a lot of cumin in that lamb. Yeah. And I happen to love cumin.
1: Delicious.
2: So like that with the quince too is just like, whoa.
1: Awesome.
2: That's really, really good. That is... I'm going to just take
1: it. Yeah, keep eating. I also love what you said, Kelsey, before about how like you could simmer it and just serve it with some pork loin, you know, as kind of a stand-in for like roasted pork with apples.
3: Right.
1: And I just love like the jam and meat and the use of fruit in savory applications. I feel like it spoke your use of typically savory ingredients in sweet dishes and vice versa is one of the most exciting things that you do. This is just a great kind of classic, but, you know, it's an example of that with a little twist on it. I love that.
2: Yeah. Okay. So you said you have quince another. Now you've done another thing with it for us here.
3: Yeah. So just to illustrate its versatility, you've had it with meat and you think, great, that pairs really well.
2: It is really nice.
3: I've also done a dessert with it to show you that it can also be soft and sweet. So here the quince is just poached as you had.

0: it with it for your first bite with a lemon almond poppy seed cake and pandan lemon curd.
1: Oh.
0: So in order to really triple down on all those floral flavors, we've got almond with those kind of floral nutty notes, and then the pandan lemon curd with a little bit of sourness and a little bit of nuttiness from the pandan.
1: All right.
0: Which maybe someone else will do for a secret ingredient.
2: Definitely.
1: Yeah, this is also delicious. This is really good.
3: So how did you, I mean, how do you, you know, when it comes to an ingredient like quince, how do you encounter it? Or are you like, I'm in, you know, like, I'm a chef, I need new ingredients all the time, I got to try anything I possibly can? Or, you know, like, how did you come to the quince?
0: So genuinely, the poem that you started with, I had an illustrated book of it when I was a kid.
3: Wait, what?
0: Yeah.
3: Oh, amazing.
0: And so I think I just knew about it. And obviously, as a kid, when you're reading something fantastical, you think, oh, that must be so cool.
3: Yeah.
2: Kind of gets implanted in your brain.
3: Yeah. It's also a cool word, right? That word quince somehow feels magical. Maybe it is because you encounter it as a kid in a poem like that. Yeah. And that's why you think it feels magical. But I think just on the face, that the sound, quince.
2: Ooh.
3: Yeah. It just, yeah, it's like, oh, okay, that sounds magical.
0: Yeah, so then once you encounter it in the real world, you think, okay, I got to try that. And I love the transformative aspect of it. It's so, like I said, in the winter, it's amazing to have, and then just something that transforms so beautifully. I just find it sort of poetically beautiful.
3: We've got a comment on YouTube that somebody says it took 5 years to grow her quince plant. So I guess somebody's trying to, could you grow quince around here?
0: Yeah, so they actually do. I'm not a farmer, but my understanding is they do really well in zone 5 and 6, which is where we are, kind of some of the northernmost climates that we have. And they're relatively resilient. And like I said, there are a couple of people in Vermont who grow them. So they're cold hardy tree, is my understanding.
2: Yeah. But those trees, I think it does take years for them to actually develop fruit. So that makes sense. And there are also ornamental varieties of quince, like trees and bushes, that their flowers produce some of that kind of nice floral aroma too. So.
3: And of course, there are those who say, if you buy the fact that there was once a garden of good, or there was once a Garden of Eden, and there was a tree that had fruit on it in that garden, in theory, it would definitely not have been an apple, but probably a quince, or possibly a quince on that tree.
2: Totally, love that.
3: Because it's native to that part of the world.
2: Exactly.
3: So that's kind of interesting too. All right. Well, thank you both. We've been speaking with James Beard, award-winning chef and co-founder of Mei Mei Dumplings, Irene Lee, and Kelsey Roush, co-chef at Spoke Wine Bar, about the quince. Thank you both for being with us on the Curiosity Desk.
2: Thank you.
0: Thank you.
3: And that about does it for us for now. We will be right back here in 23 short hours. If you can't wait that long, we got the podcast version you can check out. Till next time, I'm Edgar B. Herlick III. Stay curious out there.
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6: 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Frontline examines the alliance between President Trump and the Crown Prince of Saudi Arabia, and how that relationship opened doors to personal profit despite Saudi abuses. 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
8: Hello, I'm Neil Kirksall.
9: And I'm Chris Howden. Coming up on As It Happens.
8: A terrible sinking feeling. When Brian Angus and Dorothy Stauffer saw 5 people in the water off the coast of British Columbia, they could not believe what they were seeing. But they jumped into action, trying to save as many of the survivors as they could who were stuck in the cold, rough water after their charter boat sank.
9: And a heart stoppage moment. It will go down in history as one of the most important goals ever by a Canadian men's soccer player. But for Mauro Eustachio, Sunday's goal in stoppage time was also deeply personal because his little brother scored it.
8: Those stories and more coming up for you on the Monday edition of As It Happens.

0: Live from NPR News, I'm Giles Snyder. The U.S. Supreme Court is to release the final four opinions of the term Tuesday. Decisions are expected on President Trump's restrictions on birthright citizenship, state laws banning transgender athletes from competing on girls and women's sports teams, and a Republican campaign finance challenge. On Monday, the court's conservative supermajority struck down almost all of the limits that Congress and the court had established to protect the independence of regulatory agencies that comprise roughly a third of the federal government. NPR's Nina Totenberg reports on the 6-3 vote.
1: Writing for the conservative majority, Chief Justice John Roberts reversed a nearly century-old precedent that since the 1930s protected multi-member and term-limited agency heads from being fired, except for misconduct. The decision potentially opens the door as well to allowing presidents to fire at will not just agency leaders, but lower-level government experts, among them nuclear power specialists, weather predictors, scientific and health experts, and even Social Security caseworkers and secretaries. The decision marks the greatest expansion of presidential power since the court just 2 years ago ruled that even former presidents are broadly immune from prosecution for their official acts. Nina Totenberg, NPR News, Washington.
0: White House Press Secretary Karoline Leavitt says top Trump administration envoys will be heading to the Middle East this week.
2: Iran has requested a meeting this week, so Special Envoy Witkoff and Jared Kushner will be flying to Doha for high-level meetings this week as we continue to discuss the memorandum of understanding. On the sidelines of those high-level talks will be the technical talks.
0: Leavitt speaking to Fox News on Monday after President Trump said Iran had requested a meeting set for Tuesday. However, talks are uncertain. Iran's foreign ministry says its delegation is heading to Qatar, but denied a meeting had been scheduled. The announcement Monday came after weekend attacks in the Persian Gulf. After 4 days of trading strikes, both sides appear to have paused their attacks. Washington, D.C. leaders warning of record high temperatures for this year's Independence Day celebrations. Alex Coma of member station WAMU has more.
3: D.C. officials are preparing for up to 150,000 people to attend the flyovers and fireworks displays on the National Mall. Clint Osborne, the head of D.C.'s Homeland Security Agency, says the city will be taking extra precautions to keep attendees cool, especially since the fireworks aren't set to start until 10:30 p.m. this year.
4: It is imperative that you plan for yourself, your family, your loved ones as you go about your week, whether you're going downtown or you're going to be anywhere in the district this weekend enjoying the festivities.
3: Officials say temperatures could rise past 100 degrees on Saturday. For NPR News, I'm Alex Coma in Washington, D.C.
0: And this is NPR News. Aftershocks complicating the rescue effort in Venezuela. The country was rocked by back-to-back earthquakes last week. Officials have confirmed more than 1,700 deaths and nearly 5,000 injured. The government says some 200 buildings were flattened and several hundred severely damaged. South Africa bracing for a day of anti-immigrant protests Tuesday after the government set a June 30th deadline for foreigners to leave the country. NPR's Kate Bartlett has more from Johannesburg.
5: Thousands of Malawians are camped out in the coastal city of Durban, waiting for buses to repatriate them, while thousands of Zimbabweans are streaming to the border. While the anti-immigrant populist groups have no authority to enforce the arbitrary deadline, many migrants aren't taking any chances. There have been flare-ups of xenophobic violence in the past, with dozens killed. About 4% of South Africa's population is made up of immigrants. Many are economic migrants from poorer African countries. The anti-migrant groups blame other African nationals for taking jobs amid an unemployment crisis in South Africa. The government has warned against violence on Tuesday and spent around $35 million on beefing up security. Kate Bartlett, NPR News, Johannesburg.
0: At the World Cup, Morocco is through to the round of 16, beating the Netherlands a short time ago in a penalty shootout. Meanwhile, Paraguay's president has declared Tuesday a national holiday after what's being called the biggest upset of this summer's World Cup. Paraguay knocked out Germany out of the tournament 4-3 in a penalty shootout. I'm Giles Snyder, NPR News.
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7: Hello, I'm Neil Kirksall.
8: Good evening, I'm Chris Howden. This is As It Happens. Tonight.
7: Life preservers, six people are presumed dead after a charter boat sank in British Columbia, but things would have been even worse if a couple sailing by hadn't done what they could to save everyone they could.
8: Points of departure. A resident of Fort Simpson in the Northwest Territories tells us evacuating due to wildfire is never easy, but her community is one of many that's getting a lot of practice.
7: A seismic shock. Just hours before two earthquakes hit Venezuela, Beatriz Ochoa arrived in Caracas for a vacation. Now the aid worker is trying to help in any way she can.
8: Unbelievable. Mauro Eustachio tells us what it was like to watch his little brother Stefan make Canadian soccer history with a jaw-dropping stoppage time goal against South Africa.
7: A bit of a dinosaur spot. The first dinosaur bone ever found in Antarctica is unearthed not from the ground, but from a drawer in a British museum.
8: And name undropping. The latest on an Alaskan man named Dan Sullivan who's trying to run against Senator Dan Sullivan and whose name was on the ballot, then off the ballot, and is now back on the ballot. As it happens, the Monday edition, radio that thinks having two Dan Sullivans is kind of redundant.

0: They searched the Strait of Georgia for hours yesterday for six people who were missing after a charter boat sank, and last night they suspended the search. Investigators said 10 people were on a fishing charter boat that left Steveston in Richmond, B.C., when it began taking on water near Roberts Bank, southwest of Vancouver Airport, just before noon on Sunday. Four people were rescued. The cause of the sinking is under investigation. Brian Angus and Dorothy Stauffer were on their sailboat yesterday. They were among the first to respond after spotting and rescuing three people floating in the water. We reached the couple in Lyle Harbor earlier today.
1: Brian, I'll start with you. When did you realize something was wrong?
2: When I saw a person in the water. As we were sailing, we were under motor and also sail. And I looked over to the side of the boat and I could see a person in the water approximately 5 feet away. And then I saw two more. And Dorothy was in the cockpit. And I yelled to her. And she spotted two more on the other side for a total of five. So the first thing we had to do was bring the sail in so we could turn around. So we did that. We turned around and went back to look for the people.
1: And do they have life? Are there life preservers, life jackets, anything?
2: No, they were in very bad shape. They were appeared to be hypothermic.
3: And the seas were very rough.
1: Yeah.
3: Big swells.
2: They were non-verbal. We couldn't converse with them. They watched us go by and they said, help. And that was all they could say. Mm-hmm. And you could see that they were almost comatose.
1: Brian, you were a pilot. Dorothy, you still work for Air Canada. So you have the kind of training that could help in a situation like this one. What did you do when Brian called out to you?
3: I was initially in disbelief. And once we lowered the sail, dumped the sail and circled back, I went on deck and started to yell at them. That's when I could tell that they were showing signs of hypothermic symptoms. Yeah. The female, she was yelling, help, help, quite strongly, but you could tell she was struggling. And the other two were floating on their backs, less strong helps coming from them. But I said, stay afloat. And we circled around and I basically started shouting commands at them to swim to the dinghy that we were towing, grab the line that's attached to the dinghy because we were towing it. And the girl first understood and went and clung onto the dinghy at the stern. Mm-hmm. And then we continued to circle around and I would just yell commands to the other two fellows. Although the third one, he was having a hard time comprehending. But we did manage to get all three of them to finally cling on to the dinghy.
1: There were two others, as you said, so you had to think quickly.
3: I lost sight of them.
1: Yeah.
3: I lost sight of them. Once we had the three, we were circling around waiting for Coast Guard to come in the hovercraft. It took them 20 to 25 minutes, which seemed like an eternity. But while we were waiting, I continued to scan the water. But with the rolling seas, it was pretty impossible to see anything. And we don't know where they were in relation to where we were when we picked up the first three.
1: And Brian, do you know how long they had been in the water?
2: No idea. But I'll have to say also, I had to make the decision that we could only save the three people in front of us that were there. And my whole focus had to be on them. We could not, because we had so much difficulty getting them even 20 minutes to get on the boat. So the decision to made to stay with these people, and as Dorothy said, she may have been looking for them, but there was no way we could go. So the decision had to be made.
1: How are you doing, Brian?
2: I will be getting some counseling.
1: Yeah, I'm glad.
3: He's been very emotional.
1: Understandably, yeah.
2: I have 37 years of flying as a captain with Air Canada. And so I've got lots of training, but my training is technical and dealing with situations that I can control on the airplane. And this is a situation that is in Dorothy's, shall we say, wheelhouse 100%.
1: How are you doing, Dorothy? Even if it's in your wheelhouse, this still would rattle anybody.
3: Oh, it totally has rattled me. I can tell you I'm still processing it over and over again, trying to comprehend why they were in the water without life jackets. Because that's the thing. We always go on the water. We wear our life jackets. So the safety aspect was blowing my mind there. And that's my job as a flight attendant. It's the safety and the security of passengers. So We have an acronym in training, the three A's. It's assess, adapt, and act. And that's exactly what I had to do right there and then. It'll take me a little longer. My stress level is still quite, the adrenaline's still up there, but I imagine in about a week or so, this will all come to a head.
1: Interesting. Yeah, understandably. I hope you both get the kind of support. I mean, you have each other, which is great, but if you have that external support as well as you do try to process it,
3: Lots of friends,
1: that's
3: lots of
1: wonderful.
3: friends
1: That's
3: reaching
2: and
3: out.
2: also, you should know that the Royal Canadian Mounted Police plus Canadian Coast Guard have already reached out offering professional assistance.
3: Assistance, yeah.
1: That is good to hear. That's very good to hear.
3: Yeah.
1: Where were you two headed that day before all of this?
2: Where we are right now,
1: Yeah.
2: anchored in Lyle Harbor in Saturna. We spend our summers on the boat, and even when I was flying, we would commute back and forth by a float plane. If you're lucky to live in Vancouver, you can know that you can go anywhere by float plane. Dorothy's still working, so we're out for the whole summer, and we're coming back in early September. So
3: And
2: we had
3: yesterday
2: planned
3: was
2: to
3: our
2: be here.
3: start.
1: Yesterday was the start.
3: Yep.
1: What do you, I mean, you're experienced sailors, it sounds like, given that you're out there every summer. What do you hope all of this, the message this sends to people who are going out on the water?
3: Wear your life jacket.
2: This is we see it on the news all the time. The professionals saying wear a life jacket, and we still can't believe that there's people out there that take people on a boat or go out on a boat and don't insist they all have a life jacket. It's also the law, and I find it very upsetting that it's a miracle we saw them. We actually left a day late. And we adjusted our course because the seas were so rough to change what how we were going to get through the Gulf Islands. So it's an absolute miracle we were there. We shouldn't have been there,
1: Well,
2: basically.
1: yeah. Brian, Dorothy, I'm glad you're okay, and I'm glad you were there. I hope there's some solace for you out where you're docked today.
2: Thank you very much. I really
3: Thank
2: appreciate the
3: you.
2: opportunity.
0: Brian Angus and Dorothy Stauffer helped pull three people from the water after a charter boat sank in BC Strait of Georgia. We reached them in Lyle Harbor.

0: Today, people in Venezuela experienced a rude awakening in the form of a powerful aftershock. The U.S. Geological Survey puts that aftershock at a magnitude of 4.6. That's not nearly as strong as the two earthquakes that toppled buildings there last week, but it shook people who are still hoping their missing loved ones are alive. Local authorities now say at least 1,450 people are dead. Thousands more have been reported missing. A number of countries are pledging to support the rescue and aid efforts, including Canada, which has pledged $5 million. Beatrice Ochoa is an aid worker with the Norwegian Refugee Council based in Colombia. She arrived in Venezuela just hours before the quakes. We reached her in Caracas.
1: Beatrice, the aftershock this morning, how are you and your colleagues doing?
2: We are all doing fine, but it is very scary to keep experiencing the aftershocks. We are feeling that we are being recovered, and then like this brings back anxiety, fears, and a sense of fear. Like we are trying to feel calm, and then an aftershock happens, and we're afraid again. It's hard.
1: You had, as our listeners heard, you had just arrived in Venezuela before the first earthquakes hit, the first two. Is this how you imagined or expected at all your visit would be?
2: No, not at all. I work for the Norwegian Refugee Council, and I was posted in Venezuela a couple of years ago, but I was coming here as a holiday. I wanted to visit friends and go to the beach, and things after I had landed, I was resting, and then the earthquakes happened. Mm-hmm. I did not imagine any of this at all. But of course, it's not about me. I am safe, but many people are not.
1: As you make your way through Caracas, what are you seeing that people need the most right now?
2: I think one of the most important ones is for people to have a safe place to sleep. We were visiting yesterday some temporary community shelters in parks and in schools, and thankfully people have left their homes that were at risk of falling or that have been destroyed, so they are safe in that way, thankfully. But it is not for people to sleep in a little mattress in a hall of a school or outside in a park for many, many days. So this is important, and this will need to transition to something more sustainable and less temporary. The same with water. People have drinking water. The neighbors, the community, the local community has been extremely generous, but there's limited water for hygiene, for toilets. It's very hard for people to take a shower. I heard a man yesterday saying, I'm cleaning myself as I can, but I can't take a shower. So it's this kind of needs that, okay, it's good that there's some relief in the first hours and days, but this can't keep up for the weeks to come or the months to come.
1: Our guests last week talked about the fact that the infrastructure there, although it's very much on a fault line and, you know, there was always a worry about bigger earthquakes coming, that it was not prepared in terms of infrastructure. From an aid perspective, what kind of preparation was there?
2: I think it's very difficult to prepare for earthquakes. But of course, the country already before the earthquakes was suffering a humanitarian crisis, and this is not a good place to start because already 7 million people were in need of assistance, of humanitarian assistance. And with the earthquakes, we can only imagine that this situation has worsened. So this is important to keep in mind, as we are also asking for international support from donors to help us scale up the response.
1: How do you, under these circumstances, scale up? I ask because, you know, I spoke with an activist in the capital last week who survived the earthquake with his family, was also trying to help people who lost their homes. And he said, quote, the government doesn't have any tools to help and doesn't have the political will to do it, unquote. You know, he's in opposition to the government. Obviously, he's a democracy activist who is saying that. But do you feel that you have enough support from the government to do the kind of work you need to do right now?
2: I think what is important now is to have unity and that we all collaborate. I think we all should be doing our part, from the local community, the neighbors, to civil society organizations, from search and rescue teams, to UN agencies, the government, of course, the local authorities. and an international donor. So this needs to be a joint effort if we want to make it a good one and to first save the lives of people that are still under the rubble. We're running against time, but also to have a response that is sustained over time. There's a lot of support now, but I am afraid that this could ease within the weeks to come. So this is an effort. I think it is a marathon, and it should be for the long run.
1: We know the Trump administration's cuts to USAID last year hit Venezuela hard. The US is now pledging $300 million in funding. Other contributions, Canada's contribution or offer of help rather, along with that $300 million from the US, will that be enough?
2: All contributions are, of course, very welcome, and it is too soon to have a full picture of everything that is needed. We're focusing a lot of the efforts in Caracas because it's the capital. We're focusing a lot of the efforts in La Guaira because that's the area that was hit the worst. But there are other places across the country that were hit, that were damaged, and that people need support. So we need a bit of time to have the full picture and to have I imagine there will be something similar like an appeal as we have every year. And you were right to say that the US funding cuts were affecting Venezuela, but it was not only US funds. There were also many other donors that were cutting funds in the previous year, particularly the last year.
1: This trip was supposed to be a vacation for you, as you said, but you'd been posted in Venezuela before for your work. How have you seen the country change since that posting to today?
2: I knew that people from Venezuela are very generous and yeah, very caring. But what I'm seeing now on the ground is just unbelievable. People with very little are donating bottles of waters, are preparing sandwiches, are preparing hot meals, arepas, and bringing them to people most in need. This is something that I can tell you that I will like remember, and it's very like heartwarming to see how people is supporting each other.
1: Beatriz, I appreciate this. Please take care.
2: Thank you so much for having me.
0: Beatriz Ochoa is the Norwegian Refugee Council's regional head of advocacy for Latin America. We reached her in Caracas.

0: It's got to be the biggest goal Stefan Eustachio has scored in his life, certainly as far as millions of Canadians are concerned. In case you missed it somehow, yesterday the midfielder scored against South Africa in the second minute of stoppage time to send Canada to the round of 16 for the first time in FIFA Men's World Cup history. Here's how most of Canada reacted to that. Mauro Eustachio is a former professional soccer player, the head coach of Inter Toronto FC, and Stefan Eustachio's older brother. We reached him in Toronto.
1: Mauro, at this point, how many times do you think you've watched your brother's goal back?
2: I've watched it a couple times, to be honest. yesterday was a handful. Today it's been a handful. So.
1: And does it get old at all?
2: It doesn't. You know, funny enough, every time I watch it or someone sends it to me, there's always something new that I find on the goal. I look at someone else enjoying it. I mean, it's a moment that brought so much joy to so many people that it's you won't get tired of it anytime soon.
1: Yeah, the people I was watching with in Toronto were certainly enjoying it in the moment and in the replays. You were watching in Toronto as well. How long after, you know, they leave the pitch, they're back in the locker room, do you then speak to your brother?
2: It depends on the game. Yeah. I think, you know, it always, he'll always have a message from me or I get it from him if he wants to talk a little bit earlier. But yesterday, I got the phone call. He was still in the locker room. Obviously, emotions were extremely high. Very happy for him.
1: What did you guys say, if you don't mind sharing?
2: Not much, to be honest. I think he looked at me and he's like, "Mauro, I'm dead." He's just physically exhausted. Obviously, the game takes so much away from him, and you know, at that level, you got to be, you know, concentrated for 90 minutes. You got to be running for 90 minutes. So it's exhausting. But I think at that point, he didn't realize, you know, how special that goal was for a lot of people. And he was just extremely happy that the team went through. To be honest, he wasn't thinking about himself, wasn't thinking about the goal. He was just like, "Mauro, what a game, what a sensation that, you know, obviously we passed the phase," and he's like, he was so happy.
1: Yeah, he wants to win, like everyone
2: exactly.
1: else on the team, right?
2: Exactly.
1: So you're watching from a few different lenses, brother, obviously, first and foremost, player, but also a coach. How do all of those things swirl in your head when you're watching? Or do you turn that all off and you're just watching as a fan?
2: No, I can't watch it just as a fan anymore. I think obviously there's emotional attachment, obviously because my brother's there, but obviously, you know, I represented the country at a younger age, yeah. And I know how much this program has grown, and to see, you know, something that, you know, I've been involved with as well, and it's doing well. It means a lot. So there's always that attachment of wanting people to do well, wanting the program to do well, feeling that little bit of pressure and let's call it anxiety. with my brother in particular, I watch it as a brother and as a coach, a fan. Not so much.
1: And the everything you've done together. I was watching an interview from several months ago that you and your brother gave together to One Soccer. Mm-hmm. And it's so clear that the closeness is very real. It doesn't seem mm-hmm. like an act. How did you come to be that close and that much of a team?
2: I think obviously life has thrown us some curveballs that we naturally, obviously now we know that we have our families, obviously, but you know, we're the only two from our band of four, as we used to say, and I think that brought us a lot closer. But I think it really comes from the past. I think we've always had a very good relationship, and obviously bouncing around as a family from between Canada and Portugal. At a young age, you don't really have friends everywhere you go, and I think, you know, we played together, we grew together, we went on adventures together, and I think that bond just grew with time, and obviously then we had some episodes that just brought us closer.
1: Our listeners may not know that you lost your parents in the last couple of years, and quite back to back. So you have that closeness you have a story. I mean, most of us are not going to hit the levels that you both have in soccer and football, but I think there are so many layers as people get to know you of that experience going back and forth between Portugal and Canada. Might be different countries for different people, but there's so many things for people to feel points of connection to you, the grieving process as well, certainly. But making that decision to play for Team Canada, how did he decide that? Or did you decide together? How do you make that choice?
2: No, I think it's something that he always knew that he wanted. Obviously, he was born here. He had the opportunity to play for the U21s for Portugal, and then he had good tournaments for them. But the reality is, when the opportunity came upon, when he got the call from Coach Herdman to be a part of the national team, I think he made that decision quite quickly, and he had the desire to do something special with the program. So yeah, he saw the opportunity. He knew exactly what he wanted. He knew exactly who he wanted to represent, and that's what he's doing. I think yesterday, I believe it was his 60th international game, and I think we can say in all 60, he's fought for his colors.
1: When do you think you'll see Stefan next in person?
2: I don't know. I wanted to go to Houston, but we have a game with Inter Toronto on Saturday in Vancouver, so I won't be able to make it. But I already saw that they play in Boston next if they go through, so maybe in Boston I'll see him.
1: Okay, more sacrifices, more hard decisions.
2: Exactly.
1: Well, I'm really glad we could speak, Mauro. Thank you for this.
2: Thank you for the time. Appreciate the call.
0: Mauro Eustáquio is Stefan Eustáquio's older brother. We reached him in Toronto.

0: Now to Alaska for the latest from our Dan Sullivan Bureau. First, a recap in the form of a Dan Sullivan montage.
1: Between two Dan Sullivans in Alaska's Senate race.
2: Alaska's Republican Senator Dan Sullivan is facing a new contender in the Senate race. Dan Sullivan.
3: Incumbent Republican Senator Dan S. Sullivan is up for re-election. And there's an 11th hour ad also running as a Republican. His name is Dan J. Sullivan.
1: The Dan Sullivan on your left is a two-term Republican incumbent and ally of President Trump. The Dan Sullivan on your right is a retired teacher who filed his candidacy just 3 days before the deadline.
2: Well, an Alaska election official has ruled that a U.S. Senate candidate, Dan Sullivan, cannot appear on the state's primary ballot in August. And this is all because the incumbent candidate for that seat is also named Dan Sullivan and is associated with the same party.
0: So, a retired teacher named Dan J. Sullivan filed the paperwork to run against incumbent Republican Senator Dan S. Sullivan in an upcoming primary in Alaska. Senator Dan Sullivan said that was a dirty trick by Democrats to confuse people into voting for the wrong Dan Sullivan. The wrong Dan Sullivan, the retired teacher, insisted that he was actually the right Dan Sullivan, and he was running to replace the wrong Dan Sullivan, the two-term senator. But 2 weeks ago, as we told you at the time, a judge ruled that the upstart Dan Sullivan was not running in good faith. Therefore, he was off the ballot. Seemed like we'd reached the denouement. But on Friday, another decision put the Dans back in overabundance. Judge Thomas A. Matthews ruled that the law doesn't care whether a candidate is operating in good faith or not, and since retired teacher Dan Sullivan had done everything required to run in the primary, he is in fact allowed to run in the primary. So as of now, at least, both men will appear on the ballot as Sullivan Dan J and Sullivan Dan S, respectively, which must be frustrating for the incumbent. He wanted to be the only Dan Sullivan, and he came dantalizingly close.

0: Elton John with Daniel.
1: We're going to take a short break now. When we return, Jurassic Parked, I'll speak with a British paleontologist who was digging through a museum drawer when he discovered a mislabeled bone, which turned out to be the first dinosaur fossil ever discovered in Antarctica.
0: And if you find anything interesting in a drawer like the second dinosaur fossil ever discovered in Antarctica, you can contact us by calling TalkBack at 416-205-5687 and leave a voicemail message or email us at aih@cbc.ca. Stay tuned. I'm Chris Howden.
1: And I'm Neil Kirksall.
2: On July 1st, new limits on federal student loans could reshape graduate education. Supporters say the caps will push colleges to lower costs.
3: Up until this year, institutions had really no incentive to control tuition because they could always just hike their tuition and push students to borrow more from the federal government.
2: Critics warn they could put grad school out of reach for low-income students. I'm Kirk Carapeza. You can find the rest of that story online at gbhnews.org.
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0: People in the Northwest Territories are all too familiar with wildfires. As I speak, dozens of fires are threatening communities across the region. And over the weekend, the village of Fort Simpson was among those ordered to evacuate. Except in a place like Fort Simpson, which is located some 600 kilometers from Yellowknife and accessible only by ferry or plane, that's easier said than done. But this is not the first time people who live there have had to leave. Cheryl Klee is a Decho resident of Fort Simpson, or Klee Klee Kwan, and a member of the village council there. And that's where we reached her earlier today.
1: Cheryl, where are you going to be heading?
6: Well, initially, I was just prepping to camp and go to Samba Day. But I've been in contact with a family member, and they do have a place in Edmonton. So I think that's where we will go because my older son is there, and we just want to be all together. So that's the plan has changed, and that we're going to go and be together. I just registered. I peeked into an emergency meeting of the essential crew left behind. So, yeah, there are a little bit of concerns that there are some people may have misunderstood the information or something rather. So we do have some people that we need to get out of the community, but I'm just seeing a town that is just completely silent.
1: In terms of the fire's proximity to Fort Simpson, what can you see and smell from where you are?
6: It's very smoky here. You can smell it. We're starting to see some ash falling. So, other than looking towards the direction of the fire, it's all smoke. It's gray skies. Can't see anything. Blue haze amongst the trees. So it's quite smoky. I'm feeling it in my lungs. And not because we're in immediate fire danger, but more about the health and, you know, and stuff. So, yeah heading out today.
1: When you do get on the road, what kind of lineup or departure time are you seeing? What's it going to be like?
6: Well, you know, I'm one of the last peoples who are leaving. So the mass exodus was last night. Mm-hmm. And planes were in and out of the community all day to get people out of the community. So I just cooled my heels for a bit to get ready to do the camping thing. But now plans have changed, and we're just all going to go and be in the city.
1: And what kind of drive will that be?
6: Well, now it'll be a 15-hour drive. I'm sorry, I had to leave. I'm in my car right now. Okay. My boy's driving, so we got to get going.
1: Okay, we'll just if you have a minute or while you're on the road, we can keep talking. I don't want to make unsafe for you by any means, but
6: okay.
1: You're okay?
6: No, no, no.
1: Okay.
6: We're good to go.
1: So you're actually on the road right now?
6: Well, I'm just going to my house to continue packing up, loading up my vehicle, and then we're going to head out.
1: What are you taking with you? Within an hour. What are you taking with you?
6: Well, I've been packing all, like, last night and this morning, thinking that I'm going to be camping, so making sure I had everything for camping. But now I'm going to Edmonton, so I'm just going to make sure I have my tent, my sleeping bags, and my clothes, pretty much, you know, and important documents, you know, some pictures. Yeah, some stuff like that, but not too much. I don't think they want us all moving to their place. So I'm just going to take what's like really, really sentimental and important documents.
1: You speak like someone with a lot of experience dealing with these kinds of evacuations. You're also a former firefighter yourself. How does that impact what you're seeing and living through right now?
6: Well, this is nothing new about, you know, making sure everyone's out of the community safely. So, yeah, this is not my first rodeo. And I really trust the people that are doing the work, right? Like the EMOs, the emergency measures people, the firefighters. And there's quite a vast group here that we have. So they're all doing their best. And we really appreciate the work they're doing. And just making sure everyone is out of the community safely.
1: Even though you have experience with all of this, how long are you prepared to be away from home this time?
6: You know, honestly, anywhere from 3 days to 3 weeks. You know, like I'm prepared, and I'm in a very unusual calm that I haven't experienced in a long time. So it's a very strange feeling. It's almost surreal. Like I can't believe this is happening. I really thought we were protected by all the muskegs and the watery bogs that we have around the community, that we wouldn't have to experience this, because we've been through many smoky summers in my lifetime as well, where we've never had to leave. But I know the fire is very close to our community, between 7 and 5 kilometers. Mm-hmm. Although it's in a boggy area, it, like I said, fire weather is very unpredictable. It could turn on you, and it can be very dangerous. So I completely understand getting us out in an orderly manner. And I think our community did really well in that regard.
1: Do you think that everyone will leave? You mentioned earlier, you know, that people may have not been getting the message clearly or have misunderstood. Do you get the sense that they are hearing that message and your message clearly?
6: Well, I think they hear the message, but I know there are some folks who are worried about, you know, potential looting in our absence, right? So I know there are some people who may be not so willing to leave. And I completely understand. I really do. I just hope that they don't put themselves or others in danger because of material things.
1: Cheryl, I appreciate this. I know you have to get on the road. So thank you for this and stay safe.
6: Thank you. Thank you. I appreciate it. And prayers and everything for our people up here would be greatly appreciated. And just thinking good thoughts about us and making sure our homelands don't burn, because we are the frontier, you know, for Canada. So I hope that, you know, we will all keep this in mind as we experience this climate change.
1: Cheryl, thank you.
6: Must see.
0: Cheryl Klee is a resident of Fort Simpson, Northwest Territories. That's where we reached her earlier today.

0: Canada has produced some remarkably versatile athletes. Haley Wickenheiser competed at the Olympics as both a hockey and a softball player. Clara Hughes won medals as a cyclist and a skater. Kirk McCaskill was drafted into the NHL by the Winnipeg Jets and wound up pitching for the Angels and the White Sox. Now meet Connor Hanska. This week he's playing left wing for the Team Manitoba hockey team at the Brick Invitational Hockey Tournament. And next month, he'll compete at the Callaway World Championship Golf Tournament in California. That is a packed schedule for any athlete, but Connor Hanska is not just any athlete. He is 10 years old. Connor hails from the Birdtail Sioux First Nation in Manitoba. He has been golfing competitively since he was six, and this morning on CBC Radio, he recalled getting his first hole-in-one at age eight.
1: When I first got it, I was so happy because it's now in my memory that I forever got a hole in one.
2: Did you know how like rare it was? Like how special that was?
1: Oh, it was very special to me.
2: Yeah. It's not a lot of people get them. Where were you playing? Do you remember what golf course you were on or where were you?
1: Yeah, I actually remember it was our home course Oak Island Resort.
2: Oak Island Resort. What do you like about playing golf?
1: Playing for fun and playing, trying to shoot good.
2: Are you better at the big long shots or the putting part?
1: The big long shots.
2: Yeah. What's your favorite club?
1: My 5-wood.
2: Is it? Does it come easy for you or how do you practice?
1: I just practice at home whenever I can.
2: How are you feeling about competing in California?
1: I'm kind of nervous, but I think I will do good.
2: Yeah? Is it your favorite sport? Because you're pretty good at hockey here too, right?
1: My favorite sport is hockey a little bit more.
2: Okay.
1: But golf is my second favorite.
2: Is it similar when you're shooting like a hockey puck and when you're trying to hit a golf ball? Is that a similar thing?
1: It's kind of because I work on strength, and that's what shoots the ball harder. And then the hockey puck, I'll shoot it harder.
2: Can I talk to Dad for a sec, and then we'll talk to you again?
1: Yeah.
2: Okay, right on. Doug, when did you know that Connor was good at this? Because a lot of us will get those little plastic sets of clubs for the kids. But, you know, what did you see in him?
3: Yeah, right off the bat, you could see it, just how he read the greens, made putts, hit shots. It was probably when he was about 4 or 5, I was golfing with some buddies here, and, they noticed he had something special, and some seen similar things in, a Tiger Woods documentary or something. So the first comment was, you might have a little Tiger Woods on your hand here.
0: That was Doug Hanska Jr. and his son, 10-year-old golfer and hockey player Connor Hanska. They were talking to Marcy Marcusa on Information Radio in Winnipeg today.

0: When you go digging through your kitchen junk drawer at home, you tend not to make any history-making discoveries, unless overdue bills count. But when you work at the British Antarctic Survey, those drawers may be hiding treasures, as paleontologist Mark Evans learned when he found a strange bone just sitting in a drawer. We reached him in Leicestershire, England.
1: Mark, what drew you to this drawer, to open that drawer in the first place? Was it just a boring day at work?
2: Not really. It was I'd perhaps not long been with the Antarctic Survey, so as a collections manager, I felt, you know, I need to go and look through everything just so I know what we have. It was a case of opening some of the drawers, and as I was working down this sub-series of drawers in this cabinet within our fossil collection, this is where, you know, one of the sort of interesting ones jumped out at me.
1: What exactly did you see? Just describe it for our listeners who haven't seen the images.
2: Fits it sort of within my hand, so it's not that big. It's about perhaps 10 centimetres or so in diameter. It's a bit longer than that. But the crucial feature of these, the vertebrae of these kinds of dinosaurs is that the front face, if you like, of the vertebra is dished. And then the back face is a bulbous. It's like a big sort of dome. So effectively, it's a ball and socket joint. So that's when I looked and I saw that and I thought, I just need to check that that is real and it's not just a big lump of rock that's making me think, you know, because you sort of, you see that and you think, oh, you know, I don't want to jump to any conclusions. And perhaps contact somebody. You know, I later contacted Paul Barrett at the Natural History Museum in London to confirm what I suspected. And I thought, well, I don't want to make a fool of myself by, you know, sort of saying, hey, Paul, look at this, and then going, oh, no, you've made a mistake there. So now I just wanted to make sure that I was really seeing what I thought I was seeing.
1: And was it that shape that made you think that it was, in fact, something other than the marine reptile that it had been originally thought to be? It was that distinctive shape.
2: Well, I wouldn't necessarily say that it had been thought to be a marine reptile, but that's the things that you would normally find. But there's only a few of those that were found on that expedition anyway. But, and again, they are very fragmentary because, Antarctica, the conditions are so harsh that if something is, if a fossil, a bony fossil in particular, if it's exposed by erosion, you know, it's getting frozen solid during the winter. It might thaw out a bit during the summer, but then it gets frozen solid again. So these things don't last very long. And also the wind, I mean, again, we have the field notebooks from the scientist that discovered it, Mike Thompson, and he quite several times he moans in quite strong language about how strong the wind is. And it made it really, really

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1: Brontosaurus that you might see in museums. So it had a long neck. It would have had a long neck. It would have had a long tail. It would have had some four very sturdy, thick limbs and a big sort of barrel chest body, and they were herbivorous. Some of them were very, very large indeed, and in fact some of them were the largest ever living animals to live on land, so sort of 35 meters in length or something like that. Ours is a much smaller animal, maybe about 7 meters or so. So we think either it was, maybe it was a youngster, or perhaps it was just from a small species, you know, perhaps a kind of a dwarf species.
2: And the significance of this being found where it was?
1: Well, the significance is that at that time, it was the first dinosaur bone to have been discovered in Antarctica. But it also, it's only the second record of one of these titanosaurs from Antarctica. Mm-hmm. And it's rather better than the other one is more incomplete. So this tells us a little bit more about this previous find. But also it helps us to work out how these dinosaurs were moving around the world, because the titanosaurs seem to have mainly evolved in South America. But we do have, again, fragmentary specimens from New Zealand. So when you look at how the continents used to be, you realize that to get to New Zealand, they would have had to have gone through Antarctica.
2: So a good day at the office.
1: A good day at the office, yes.
2: When this story came up in our meeting, I mean, we have a lot of conversations on this show with paleontologists and about discoveries, but there's also a lot of these stories where something was put in a drawer and forgotten. And we were joking that maybe they need to stop having drawers at these kinds of facilities.
1: Well, no, drawers are good because it keeps something safe.
2: But then it's easy to forget, right? Out of sight, out of mind.
1: Yes, but if something isn't in a drawer, it can easily get, lost, displaced or whatever.
2: Fair.
1: I mean, there's been some fantastic discoveries made in museum drawers. I found a few things myself over the years. In my previous job, my specialism is in marine fossils, marine reptiles, and I found part of a historic specimen that nobody had be recognized for, gosh, over 100 years, you know, and it was kept, it was in the museum drawer, but just nobody really sort of opened, you know, I saw it there and thought, a bit like this, you just go, oh, wow, you know, I recognize what that is. So, you know, it is one of those sort of eureka moments sometimes when you open a drawer and something you weren't expecting to see jumps out at you.
2: Mark, I'm glad we could speak. Thank you.
1: Oh, thank you.
3: Mark Evans is a paleontologist with the British Antarctic Survey. We reached him in Leicestershire, England.

0: The music that Clive Davis helped bring to the world matters to millions of people, but Alicia Keys wants the world to know just how much Mr. Davis himself mattered to her, personally. Clive Davis died last week at the age of 94. Over the last 50 years, he helped launch the careers of dozens of artists, including Whitney Houston, Bruce Springsteen, Barbara Streisand, Earth, Wind & Fire, Stevie Wonder, and Alicia Keys. Today, the singer and songwriter spoke at Mr. Davis's funeral at the Central Synagogue in Manhattan. Here's part of what she told those in attendance as she read a letter dedicated to him.
1: There are moments in life that feel like they were written before you ever live them, like the universe conspired quietly in the background. Meeting you was one of those moments for me. I was 15 years old, and I remember running down the street, and I was late. I couldn't do anything about it. The train had messed up. I couldn't fix it. You didn't just sign an artist. You recognized a soul. You saw not just the music I'd already made, but the music that was still sleeping inside of me.

0: me. Waiting for someone with the wisdom and the courage to call it forward. You called it forward. You called me forward. In a world that so often reduces art to commerce and genius to product, you held the line. You reminded me again and again that what we were doing was about truth and about the human heart reaching out to another human heart and saying, you're not alone. And that belief created songs in A minor. And because of your guidance, I found the courage to be completely and unapologetically myself at a time when the industry wanted me to be something smaller, something easier, something safer. You never asked me to shrink. You always asked me to expand. You gave me my first real stage. You gave me a place to stand and to speak and to sing and to be heard and to write and to produce and to create. Clive, you are woven into the fabric of who I am. You showed me that excellence is not an accident. It's a devotion. And I carry that with me everywhere I go. So thank you. Thank you for seeing me from the very beginning, even before I fully saw myself.
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4: The Lemon of Pink.
5: A huge statue has bitten the dust in Kolkata, and almost no one is shedding any tears. Sports Today describes it.
6: It has stood tall in front of the iconic Salt Lake Stadium in Kolkata for several years.
7: In front of the VIP gate is the sculpture of a headless torso with two balls on its feet and the Biswa Bangla ball on the top of the waist.
5: It is hard to describe. Two muscled, veiny legs in white soccer shorts, and on top of the shorts, instead of a torso, a big ball like a globe. The Bengali letter Bo standing in for Bisho Bangla or Bengal and the world. And when a new government came to power in the state recently ousting the old one, which had been here for 15 years, that statue was one of the first things to go. This is Sandeep Roy in Kolkata. The former chief minister of West Bengal, Mamata Banerjee, lamented, "I feel very bad." That's natural. The statue was apparently her brainchild. She had designed the logo on it. She said sports fans loved to take selfies with it. But few sympathized. Her government had removed a long-standing public art project as well, overnight. Poruma, a sculpture showing a tribal woman inspired by folk art. It was by renowned artist Shanu Lahiri, who had died the year before. It had become such a landmark since it was installed in 1987. The area had become known as Poruma Island. But it had to make way for one of the Bisho Bangla globes. Now one might say, what goes around, comes around. At that time, the artist Chitrabanu Mojumdar had told the Times of India, "In the US, minimalist sculptor Richard Serra's works have often courted controversy and led to public debate. Why can't that happen here?" He was probably referring to the Tilted Ark affair. In 1981, Serra installed a 15-ton rusting steel slab that cut across Federal Plaza in Lower Manhattan. He didn't think public art had to necessarily beautify public space. He wanted to disrupt it instead. Many New Yorkers didn't agree. New York Times art critic Grace Gluck called it an awkward, bullying piece that may conceivably be the ugliest outdoor art in the city. Employees of the government offices around the plaza collected signatures demanding its removal. It led to a hearing and heated debates, as recounted in the documentary Tilted Ark. Some government officials panned it.
8: Abstract art is fine and dandy, but when the public puts its money up for it, I think it ought to have some say in the matter.
5: The jury voted to remove the sculpture. Serra sued, citing his right to free speech, but to no avail. The sculpture belonged to the government, not him.
9: Obviously, I hope the ark is removed and auctioned off if possible. There is no shame in admitting a $175,000 mistake.
5: One night, it was cut up and hauled away to a scrap metal yard. Serra protested, but to no avail.
10: I can't live in a country that commissions my art, invites me to the White House, shakes my hand, and tears my work down.
5: And Serra warned against valuing art via referendum.
10: You know, if you had a referendum between a slot machine and Beethoven, there'd be no Beethoven.
5: it all raises an interesting question about public art, whether in Kolkata or New York. What is the real purpose of public art? In India, most of the time, it's either about beautification or it's just a monument to patriotism. In fact, public art in India these days tends to believe bigger is always better. India has the world's tallest, second tallest, and third tallest sitting statues. Public art in general is not something born out of public discussion, input, and demand. The former government had promised to make Kolkata into London, and as part of that project, it had installed mini Big Ben clock towers all over the city. And as a gift for soccer lovers, a statue of football great Messi when he visited the city. Now, the Messi statue is gone as well as part of the public art change sweeping the city. When the minister says the football statue was ugly, few disagreed. However, when a minister says it will be replaced by something more aesthetically pleasing, many are wary as they brace themselves for more giant statues, just playing a different political ball game.

0: Good evening and welcome to Yesterday, Today, and Tomorrow, the only program on radio today where the generations get together on a regular basis to discuss, compare, and contrast their ideas on a wide variety of topics. This is the May program, and our topic tonight is the work ethic. I'm happy to have with me and my guest tonight, representing the younger generation, Trey Payne. He's with the Snelling Personnel Department, Personnel Services Department, and he's 26. He'll be representing the younger generation. In the middle generation is Robert Mantione. He's with the Department of Employment Security with the state of Arkansas. He's a division chief in the labor market and information area. Dr. Bert Mann with the College of Business here at UALR and Department of Management.
1: Right.
0: Okay, and our discussion tonight, as I mentioned, is in the work ethic. Every generation has to go through work. Tonight, we want to begin with the middle generation. A lot of times we kind of go around to the older generation first, but I thought in discussing the work ethic, I'd start with the middle generation. So I'd like to start with you, Robert Mantione, and ask you this basic question. What is the work ethic of your generation, and upon what is it based, and how do you compare it with the other generations?
1: All right. Well, good evening, Phil. First, let me say thank you very much for allowing me to participate in this panel discussion. Let me say that ethics on a whole, if you discuss it as a philosophy, I think can transcend some of the generations. My generation, which I represent, I believe is based on the codes of morality that society has given us. I do think that the code of ethics, if you will, is nothing more than a demonstration of the morality of this generation.
0: And when you compare your generation with the younger generation or the older generation, how do you feel like the middle generation fits in?
1: Well, I think, I think some of the ethics that might be pinpointed in tonight's discussion probably, like I said, transcends from younger to older generation. The ones I think you're getting at is possibly the ones I might view it differently. For example, with the older generation that came out from World War II, post-World War II, and Korean War, there was probably more of a team philosophy or ethic towards accomplishment, pulling all together to make sure things were done. In my generation, I believe that there is a sense of comparable teamwork. However, in my opinion, some of the younger generation has stemmed a little bit away from that, and there's a little bit more focus on ethics of individual needs.
0: Let's go ahead back to the younger generation then. Trey Payne, how do you analyze for your generation what the work ethic is?
2: My views differ and my feelings might differ a little or not coincide perfectly with the rest of my generation. Being that I wasn't a latchkey kid, I think our generation was dubbed, starting the latchkey kid. A lot of single families there and the kids were responsible for bringing that key to the school. My parents are still happily married. Also, another thing I thought that my views might differ a little were families at that time were stressing loyalty as far as their work, and a lot of, bad times happened, I guess, kind of during the 80s where businesses had to downsize and a lot of people had been working for these for 20 years saw their parents being letting go as kind of a stab in the back and didn't feel that loyalty that they should possess that to companies these days. So in my views, that's going to be a little different because I am also part of a family business. Also, the technology that we were brought up on, I think we're more along the lines of the video games. Computers came along a little bit later. I think the younger generation now has gotten a little bit more away from the video games, but the computers, the technology is really, there's 8-10-year-old kids out there that can do more with computers than a lot of 50-year-old people.
0: How do you, when you look over the group that fits into that younger generation, how do you feel like they are developing their work ethic? Where are they finding their ground for a work ethic? Are they finding it in places other than the home? Well, what I'm hearing you say is more of in the area of how to do things rather than the what's behind why you do something and how far you go with something in terms of. And maybe that's why in the younger generation it takes a while for that to come about. Let's move over to the older generation. Dr. Bert Madden here from UALR. Where does the older generation find its ground in the work ethic?
3: Well, Phil, I also want to thank you for inviting me to appear this evening. The older generation probably has a work ethic based primarily on intangible ethics in the sense of things like honesty, respect, for other people, consideration of other people, always striving to do one's best. The intangible aspects of ethics, kind of what we were brought up on. We were not brought up on any type of computers, hardware, things like internet, email was so far removed from what we were used to that we were much more, I think, personal in our relationships when we were younger, one-on-one type relationships. And this translates into a work ethic of personal confrontations, not on a not from a negative sense, but just one-on-one type confrontations with other individuals that we're used to, that we grew up with. And again, when I use the word confrontation, I don't mean that in a negative sense. I mean a one-on-one relationship that we were more used to, as opposed to interpersonal relationships that can exist now in the electronic age. So that's one of the main things that I think that are different between our generation and the younger generation. We have these more intangible type of ethics. As our first speaker said, they pretty well transcend all generations. Things like honesty and sincerity and being good to other people. Every generation certainly likes, you know, abides by that. And our generation has a somewhat difficult time of adapting to all the new technology, the new hardware that's coming out. Every few months it appears. In my position as a university professor, it's very challenging to keep up with all of the new technology, to try to make the courses very current, keep up with all the applications and so forth.
0: Your generation applies its ethics, its work ethics, to that technology, though, I'm sure, in a way maybe different than the other generations. How, even though your generation is kind of in the muddle of trying to figure it all out, I'm sure that you have something that presses you into that. What would that be?
3: Well, we certainly apply the technology in my position as a university professor. The technology is applied in the classroom. I mean, we are not doing our job if we don't do that. We have to learn some basic skills and apply this in the classroom to our students. Otherwise, I fear that we're being unethical if that's not being done. Mm-hmm. So we do attend seminars, colloquiums. I have offices. My office is surrounded by two or three computer scientists with PhDs, and I immediately ask them when I have problems and questions about something on my computer that I can't understand, that I try to get them to help me. I do try to apply that in the classroom.
0: Mm-hmm. I want to remind everyone that you're listening to KUAR FM 89, and this is Yesterday, Today, and Tomorrow. We're talking about the work ethic today with my guest Trey Payne, Robert Mantione, and Dr. Bert Madden here at UALR. And I want to kind of jump back into the middle generation here with you, Robert Mantione, and ask you a question that may or may not fit exactly to your particular age, but I think it does to the middle generation, and that is the effect that things like society, like the Vietnam War, the hippie times in the middle generations, how did that have impact on the development of the work ethic for that middle group?
1: Well, Phil, I think, again, as both my learned colleagues have already stated, each part of this society has a different way of viewing it. I've heard some technology issues from both the left and right. When we're talking about society as a whole, the American society as it came out of the Vietnam War, as it came out of the freedom of expression era, I really do not think that the masses, if you will, the people who got up and went to work each and every day, were that much different from each other. There might have been more acceptance by the society for freedom of expression, but certainly we can say that there were certain rules and regulations that must have been in place to be conducted for proper professional behavior, which enwraps the ethical message. I don't necessarily think that the middle generation was pulled in any particular generation or any area different than upholding what the structure the organizations, the work organizations, allow for, which I do believe are the basic morals, the basic attendance that you must treat people fairly, and that there's a certain code of being, if you will, just and right.
0: Mm-hmm. Trey Payne, how does today's morality or today's social guidelines, how does that fit with your generation as it applies to the to work? I mean, are you guys following the same path of trying to, you know, do the right thing all the time, or are you kind of, is your generation faced with the perplexity of trying to pick up the difference between what you see on TV as maybe a way to be in less than a moral or ethical way?
2: I believe our generation is kind of has been dubbed as a slacker. I think a lot of the younger generations, when they come into the workplace, they have some different outlooks on things, so they're going to be considered a little different and maybe not to the norm. So they're going to be called, maybe this isn't how it's worked so far, so why are you trying to change it? I believe we're still very goal-oriented, multitaskers. There's a lot of entrepreneurs from our generation. We're a lot more independent, I think, in work, that we like to have projects that are anywhere from weeks to months to maybe even a little over a year long, and we like to get through those. We like progression and to see the end results.
0: And that seems to be a big difference between the younger generation and the middle generation. Is that pretty good? Is that how you see that?
1: Well, no, not at all, Phil.
0: You don't? Okay.
1: No, in fact, I think it's in concert. One thing that I would like to keep in mind here is that all younger generations, we were all at one younger generation, both the doctor and myself. And certain things that the younger generation is saying now was certainly said about our generation, too.
0: Mm-hmm. Such as?
1: Okay. Well, I mean, during the 60s, if you were able to express a certain amount of freedom, you were a nonconformist. You were anti-establishment. I would let the doctor describe his generation.
0: I was just going to ask him, well, what did they say about your generation when you were young, Dr. Madden?
3: Oh, yeah, I remember growing up in the 50s when Elvis Presley first came into vogue, and well, the furor and the controversy that he generated in this country when he appeared on the Ed Sullivan Show, and they refused to show him his body below the waist because of fear it may corrupt the youth of America. And the older generation thought that the music that we were enjoying then was just terrible music. And they never really appreciated any of the rock and roll music. Now, of course, the music of that time has become pretty well known. And
0: tame, I think,
3: compared to the music that's coming up now. And I can say about that music what they said about our music, it seems.
0: Well, let me take you back even farther into your parents' generation, Dr. Madden, with the and those that were coming through World War II, the effect that World War II would have had on the work ethic.
3: Well, as what Robert had said earlier about the middle generation, thought, the older generation was more into working together to accomplish goals, doing a lot of teamwork. This came as a result, I think, of World War II. Because that was obviously a lot of teamwork that had to be done. Although I will tend to disagree with him on one issue, that the current generation is not involved in teamwork. I think that that's debatable. I know in the College of Business Administration, we teach a lot of courses where we require teamwork. That is a basic part of the course. So students coming up now, even though they have done a lot of individual work on their own, they still are expected to do teamwork, and as they go through our curriculum, so that's still an important part of ethics, is mm-hmm. to be able to work together with other people.
0: Robert Mantione, let me ask you another question. Does having a good work ethic for any generation, I guess, but I'm asking your generation in the middle, does that equal success? And if you have a bad work ethic, does that mean you're going to have failure?
1: Well, Phil, let me relay how I feel about that. If your work ethic was one that was questionable, if your ethic was one that was putting yourself before others at all odds, if you were one that did not follow the basic tenets of honesty or loyalty or integrity, I think sooner or later it's going to catch up with you. Whether we're talking about private entrepreneurship, sooner or later, the wrong customer is going to be screwing. If we're talking about working for somebody else, sooner or later, the bosses and or somebody in that company is going to recognize them. Certainly in government, in the last 20 years, there has been a certain amount of groundbreaking and ethical discussions. Even there, you can run, but you can't hide. Mm-hmm. Conversely, if a person is to follow a certain code, if you will, of ethics, and that being honest and that being forthright and being doing the right thing for the right reasons, I think that is a success story. I think that is a formula for great success, however one might determine that level of success.
0: Mm-hmm. Trey Payne, what do you think about that? Does having a good work ethic for your generation mean success?
2: I believe so. I mean, I think a good work ethic is defined over all generations. You know, there's you're gonna have success, good work habits, punctuality, accountability, all the things that are basically required in that. I think there's gonna be varieties, kind of things that each generation does a little bit differently that make it maybe some, like an older generation might not say that's such a good work ethic to have. As far as maybe the hours you put in, if you can get the same amount accomplished in 50 hours as it takes someone 70 hours, does that make your work ethic any less, striving? But I do believe, you know, that having a good work ethic is gonna drive you to success if you have all the keys that produce a good work ethic. Mm-hmm.
0: Recently, I heard one of the programs on NPR here, they were discussing parents and how that they are doing the work for their kids, more or less, in schoolwork is what it was referring to. So I'd like to direct this question to you, Dr. Madden. Is parental involvement to the point where they're doing the work for their kids in school, as seems to be the case in a lot of ways, is that going to develop the same work ethic for that generation, that young generation, In the estimation of your generation? That's probably a leading question.
3: Bill, I don't know really if I can answer that well or not. What one problem that does exist currently in the university setting is the issue of plagiarism. There's so many sites on the internet which one can go to that will almost write any report. They can find any report on any topic already written. And this has been a problem in university courses that require papers written on certain topics. And I don't think the parents are helping the students do this in the university setting. Now, in the younger high school, junior high school setting, perhaps so. I don't know. I can't really speak
0: well,
3: to that.
0: Well, let's ask Robert Mantioni about that. In the younger middle generation, your generation still sees some kids in school. How do you?
1: I actually have children in schools right now, and so I face some of the problems that we're discussing. Phil, let me ask you this. It all comes down to the old adage, what came first, the chicken or the egg? Mm-hmm. For me, work ethics are established at home. They're established long before a child ever leaves that home for school and or for career orientation. Do I think that there might be a problem with parents doing some of the homework and doing some of the legwork for the kids? Absolutely. That doesn't necessarily mean that close parenting or parenting with their children and working through some schoolwork is a bad thing. Just the opposite. That's a good thing. Having parents do the work for the children leaves the children in absence of the lesson for which that particular work assignment was for. If, in fact, that was to be propagated and they get to a point where they go to work, they're going to be looking for people to take on the brunt of what they're doing for work, or possibly could. And if they do that, then most certainly the work ethic, where the rubber meets the road in industry or private enterprise, it's going to be a big problem.
0: Trey Payne, what do you think about that? You're pretty close to that age group there.
2: I had an example of that in college. My roommate, his mom was an English professor at a different school, and she did most of his papers for him. They didn't see any problem with that. He was a med student and didn't really see the point of him writing papers on, I guess, on literature that he had read. I personally, you know, with the way I was brought up, that was wrong. You learn how to do that on your own, even if it's not going to get you the A that you supposedly need to have. You go ahead and do that on your own, and you learn from there. I think it becomes a way to fall back. If you found something in your workplace that you don't know how to do, you're just going to go find someone else that does, have them do it, and then you're going to take the, you know, responsibility or, you know, get the accolades for it, even though you didn't do it and you never learned how to do that.
0: Mm-hmm. Before we run out of time, I want to ask one more question, and that has to do with the times we live in and the fact we hear so much about being overworked and having so much work. Does working too much affect one's work ethic? Let's go with Dr. Madden on that.
3: That's a good question, Phil. In my position as a professor here in the management department, I have quite a few students every semester who are full-time employed with families, children. They work a full 40 hours a week and attend school, taking anywhere from 1 to 4 classes per term, usually in the evening. On the surface, it would appear that they are very overworked. The hours that they have to put in to maintain their family, their job, and their classes. But amazingly, those are some of the better students. They rise to the occasion. They find time to do the work, and they put in a lot of hours, but something motivates them to do that. And so I don't subscribe to the theory that that there is such a thing as overwork that can lead to bad ethics. I think overwork, when you are doing it for a goal or an objective, one can usually find the time to do it.
0: Fred Payne, what do you think about that? Are you overworked?
2: I don't think so. I think that, you know, you work as hard as you want to achieve the success that you want, and I think that a lot of that depends on how much success you want to have, and you know, you're going to work as hard as it takes for you to get to that level that you want to be, or that level.
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5: Welcome to USC Annenberg's This California Life. I'm Megan Donis. This season, we document Altadena after the fires, following this remarkable community as it recovers and rebuilds. And part of that community were the many animals who went missing during the fires. Reporter Alyssa Martinet follows one woman who returned to her home in Altadena to spearhead efforts to rescue beloved pets and reunite them with their families.
6: Billy Cat.
7: It's February 2025, a month after the Eaton Fire burned through Altadena, and Jamie Rosier is standing in the wreckage of a burnt home, calling out for a lost cat. As the fire raced towards town, the owner couldn't get her cat out from under the bed in time. She had to leave.
8: I'm trying right now to see if I can even identify, you know, what might look like a bed, because that's where she said he was when she evacuated. And she said it would be a miracle if he survived. And she's been convinced that he's dead. And I'm not gonna let her think that at this point. I don't want her to give up.
7: Choppers fly overhead. Nearly every structure is utterly flattened. All that's left standing in most of the houses are the brick chimneys.
8: If he ran out, he could be anywhere.
7: Yeah.
8: But if he stayed there, you know, his body might be right there. I don't know. But I still call out and talk to them and, you know, make kitty sounds and kissy sounds and all the things. I'll shake treat bags sometimes and I'll pour the kibble.
7: Jamie has worked with animals her whole life. She has her own business as a dog trainer and behavior consultant. She's also worked in animal disaster relief all over the U.S. Her first was Hurricane Katrina in 2005, where she helped rescue animals in the disaster zone.
8: I did not know at that time that there was that realm at all. I had no idea. But, you know, because of my love for animals and my work with animals, my whole career, I was just called to go.
7: 4 years later, Jamie helped animals evacuate from the LA station fires. Then she worked on the 2023 fires in Maui, where she and her husband later moved.
8: And then I was actually working on Hurricane Helene remotely when this disaster hit. So I went straight from Hurricane Helene to the Eden fire disaster.
7: This is the fifth disaster she's worked on, and it's the most personal. Jamie grew up in Altadena.
6: Hallie, folks here are entering 24 hours of hell in Altadena. We have the smoke behind me. We have smoke on the other side. We are essentially encircled and enshrouded by this Eden fire, which was 400 acres, now nearly 10,000 acres. That gives you a glimpse at how quickly it's moved. We were just about
8: My phone started ringing off the hook like crazy, and it hasn't stopped, and we're a month in.
6: It is utter heartbreak in every direction you look. It's fire crews having to give up the firefight because they don't have any water, and that is why...
8: Because I was so far away and feeling so helpless, knowing my community was burning up and being deeply affected, I started gathering resources for my loved ones and neighbors and everyone, and also for their animals. Because I've got hundreds of clients up in Altadena, pet clients, pet-based clients, over the past almost 30 years. And I started seeing missing people posts, missing pets, all of that, and I started logging all that data as well and trying to play matchmaker. I was working almost around the clock, tirelessly answering calls, texts, Facebook messages, Instagram messages, whatever. Like, it was just nonstop. Because I have worked on four other disasters, I know where this typically goes, and, you know, we've got to get resources to people as quick as we can so that they can make it through.
7: Soon, Jamie realized she had to be on the ground in Altadena. After she landed in LA, the first thing she did was head to the burn zone.
8: Seeing all the properties that I used to live in that were burned down, the house that... where I, like, first lived with my husband, for example. Like, I stood in that driveway and just crying, you know? Like, I just melted down because I have so many great memories there.
7: Jamie spent most of her adult life, over 20 years, living and working in Altadena.
8: My parents were divorced, and my mom was in Pasadena, and my dad was in Altadena. And I always gravitated towards Altadena because of the big trees and the nature, being up against the mountains there. I mean, I was... you know, roller skating and riding my bike up Christmas Tree Lane and cruising all over town. I grew up with a mixed family. At my mom's house, I had a half-brother and full brother there. And then growing up at my dad's, I had four foster brothers. Two were white, two were black. But having my foster brothers, you know, in that community and was so much more comfortable because it was such a diverse place. You know, we'd go to other cities and heads would turn and people would look at us funny, but Altadena was very different.
7: It's also where her love of animals began. In college, Jamie started helping trap stray cats, the beginning of her nearly 30-year career with animals. Everything from working as a vet tech to teaching dogs to swim.
8: I grew up with lots of animals. Mom's house, we had 17 cats. So I'm a crazy cat lady. We had reptiles. You know, I had rabbits, dogs at my dad's house. You know, I'd rescue birds. I mean, it's been a lifelong journey. I don't remember life without having an animal, really. Then when I went off to college, I got into a cat rescue. And that turned into collecting 13 cats.
7: The animal rescue work is all volunteer, but people always step up to help make it possible.
8: For every disaster, I've always been, like, you know, basically sponsored. Like, I've said to someone, hey, I really want to go. You know, I'm thinking about this. And somebody says, hey, I'll get you the flyer miles. It's been amazing. Every single disaster that I've done has been that way.
7: A month after the fire, Jamie was on the ground in Altadena in her rented minivan. It's filled to the brim with supplies, bags of cat food, jugs of water, bowls, crates, and flashlights.
9: Your car is so decked out. I'm impressed.
8: like, oh, for being a rental. I know, but you've got everything you need in here.
9: I've never driven a little minivan. I guess this is the soccer mom life that it's I never working, knew about. No, it does.
8: You have everything.
9: It's loaded up. Like, yeah, I'm ready for it.
7: As prepared as she is for the rescue work, her hometown looks completely different. And sometimes she loses her way.
8: You know, like, I mean, I know this town like the back of my hand. Like, I can just drive to the people's houses. I don't know the streets necessarily or the number. Or at least I didn't need it before or now, because it's hard to recognize. Like, I just had to map this, which is, like, wild to think that that's the case, you know?
7: Jamie drives through the burn zone most afternoons, setting out food and water and looking for pets. She's helped coordinate more than 80 volunteers. Some of them connect missing pets and owners online. Others put out food, monitor cameras for pet sightings, and set up traps. She pours food and water into bowls and places them on a brick patio that used to be the entrance to a house.
8: You know, if you're in survival, right, you're going to search for sustenance. And if they can find it in the beginning stages like this, then we can keep them alive. And if they can't, then sadly they perish.
7: Being right up against the San Gabriel Mountains, Altadena is known for its wildlife. But after the fire, it was a different scene.
9: I wish I could say that I've seen a lot of animals, but the truth is I've actually only seen one deer doing my route. And it's really surreal, you know, like, I mean, I'm used to seeing like the squirrels bopping around on the street and the birds flying and, you know, dogs barking, and I'm used to seeing and hearing all that stuff. And, you know, it's disappointing in a way. It's heartbreaking, you know? But I know that, what I'm doing is super important and can save lives. And I just have to keep that in mind, that it's not about like seeing them right now. It's just making sure that there's food and water, so that if they are hiding somewhere, you know, 'cause they're still going through trauma, that they can live, they can sustain themselves. You know, there's sort of this, like, I want to say, like, sexy part of rescue that, like, oh, I got this fire cat and I trapped him and look at me.
7: That part of rescue wasn't happening much in these early stages, but Jamie reminds herself that's okay.
9: Keeping them alive by feeding them is really, truly, like, the most important thing that we can do in the beginning stages of a disaster.
7: By late February, now 6 weeks after the fire, Jamie defines success in the little things. Things only an animal rescuer would notice.
9: This property that we're approaching belongs to a dear friend of mine I've known for probably 25 years, and she has not been back. She had two cats that she couldn't get them into carriers as she was trying to evacuate, and she was running from the flames herself. So she thinks that they're dead, and I'm again trying to get her to keep the hope alive. And so I just keep coming every day to feed, you know, add food and water.
7: We walk up to the bowls, and Jamie notices some of the food has been touched.
8: Yeah, so this is actually really exciting discovery, I have to say. Now I don't know who's eating here, but half of the food bowl is gone, and all of the water bowl is gone. So that's very encouraging to see that kind of activity.
7: Wildlife, like raccoons and coyotes, could also be eating here. That's why the next step is setting up a wildlife camera.
9: Probably in the next day or two, I'll have one of the crew like put a camera out to see what we got going on. And if we have a sighting of either of her cats, we'll actually try to trap them and get the cat back to her mama or their mama.
7: Back in the van, Jamie pulls up a spreadsheet on her phone. This spreadsheet is essential to the disaster effort. It's her way of making sure no animal is left behind.
9: You know, I just have their name. Oh yeah, it is Monkey.
8: Oh, you're right. And it has what they look like?
9: It has their description and special tabby markings. She's a short-haired dilute tortie, and he's a short-haired brown tabby. And then I also have the status of the pet.
10: So far, we have not found either of them.
7: By early March, after weeks of boots on the ground work, it's time for Jamie to return to her life in Hawaii. She'll keep working on the online side, and other animal rescuers will carry on the work in Altadena. Jamie and her husband plan to be on Maui for at least another 4 years.
10: After that, I don't quite know. Part of me dreamt about coming back to Altadena, and sorry. That's the part that's hard for me, but I don't know what it's going to be like or what's going to happen. It's going to be totally different. And a lot of people have moved away already. They're scattered all over multiple states. Our community's been shattered, you know? So it's, I mean, people are sticking together and trying to help each other. That's the beautiful part. Being here, I'm seeing that. And I'm also seeing the terror, the heartache, and the concerns of, you know, of everyone, of all my loved ones. So it's hard.
7: In April, I called Jamie to check in.
8: I'm kind of constantly involved in the fire stuff and the search, you know, the disaster relief aspect. So I'm trying to do as much as I can. I feel like it's a gift and it's a privilege and it's an honor. And, you know, I take it very seriously.
7: She's still coordinating on the ground operations. The volunteer team has found over 260 cats in the Eaton Fire burn zone. They've reunited over 60 pets with their families. And separately, the Pasadena Humane Society has reunited another 25 cats.
8: Yeah, reunifications are still happening, absolutely. And the best thing about those is that they help keep the hope alive for everybody. We're 3 months in. And I know for people who've lost everything, it's a lifetime already, right? Mm-hmm. It feels like that every day.
7: Months after a disaster, while the news cycle moves on, Jamie's work doesn't stop.
8: It's worth it. I love it. I'm passionate about it. So to me, I can't help but want to do it every breathing moment, you know? Like, it's just like when something happens and you go because you need to, you get that calling, you know? And that's what it is for me. It's a calling. Like, I could fight it if I want to. But what is that going to do me, you know?
7: Jamie will keep helping Altadena for 6 months, a year, or more, however long it takes.
8: It's what I'm called to do.
7: For Annenberg Media, I'm Alyssa Martinet.
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11: This is Bird Note. When waterfowl are in decline, hunters are some of the first people to sound the alarm and fund the recovery. Jared Henson is a project manager with Ducks Unlimited, a nonprofit hunting and conservation group.
12: The North American model of conservation puts the bulk of the responsibility to fund conservation on hunters, because hunters in general are the consumptive users of those habitats, and they're just more willing to give money to that cause.
11: That money not only comes from hunting license sales, but also taxes on gear.
12: So guns, ammo, binoculars, all those sporting goods that you would use for hunting, a portion of that tax goes to the states, and they can then allocate that into conservation funding.
11: Financial support is just one way that hunters contribute to habitat management.
12: Waterfowl biologists and scientists have been leveraging hunters for data for almost 100 years now. The big thing now is avian influenza. Hunters are some of the first to see the impacts of that in the field, especially since the main vector for it is waterfowl. And so hunters really play a big role in disease monitoring.
11: Learn more about how hunters support wildlife conservation in Season 8 of Bring Birds Back. 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I'm Jazzy Johnson.
13: Hey everybody, Todd Dills with Overdrive Magazine, back with another Channel 19 special, where we put your trucking questions to the professionals. As of this week, phone lines are open and the questions been rolling in.
14: Hey there, calling from Medford, Massachusetts with a question about roads. I'm figuring that long-haul truckers see just about every stretch of highway in the country, so I'm wondering, what's the best stretch of road out there? Thanks, let me know.
13: Now, there's a classic question, something every trucker has an opinion on.
15: It's the 160 up Wolf Creek Pass upon the
16: Great Interstate 77 going through West Virginia.
17: My favorite interstate would probably be 20.
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16: I-10.
13: One owner-operator we know named Mandy Jo Pinheiro even wrote a song about the subject.
19: And up across the 80 makes you happy to be alive.
13: So we tossed this question out this time to a relative newcomer for a fresh take on the matter.
20: My name is Frederick Claxton. Everybody back home calls me Choice.
13: Choice has been loading a flatbed for 3 years.
20: Always say either you gotta like it or you gotta love it or you're not flatbedding, because just to be doing it is torture.
13: And when I asked about his favorite stretch of road, he actually gave me two answers. But before we get to those, it might help to know a little more about the man. First off, he's a big town guy.
20: Born and raised in New York.
13: That has definitely shaped the way he drives and where he likes to drive as well. The perfect road has to have character, but it's also got to be something of a challenge.
20: I was never a speed demon growing up, but I am what a New Yorker would call an aggressive driver. I love to maneuver.
13: New York also happens to be where he picked up his nickname.
20: Well, I was sitting at a table with friends one time, and one of them told me I was the master of my own choices.
13: And the phrase stuck with him.
20: I just decided to start writing Choice Master in graffiti. And it's also a pen name because I like to write.
13: Decades later, after a career with a major clothing brand brought him all the way out to the West Coast, Choice decided to take a motorcycle ride across the country.
20: From L.A. to New York on a street bike.
13: And it changed his life.
20: Everybody calls me crazy. But it was the first time I had seen anything in between the East Coast and the West Coast. And I thought to myself, what could be better, traveling in the truck? I get to see the United States and get paid to do it. My mother was really excited about me trucking. I remember the first time she asked me, what's the most beautiful state? And when I said Utah, like, she was just like, really? Utah?
13: Here's his first favorite road, Interstate 15, from Las Vegas to Salt Lake City.
20: Keeps me on my toes because there's a lot of incline, decline, you know, a lot of twists and turns. But for the most part, it's two lanes.
13: So it's a challenge for sure, working the gears and engine brake to control downhill speed.
20: It's not like a car. I can't just ride my brake all the way down a hill. They'll smoke and then I'll lose my brakes and... Next thing you know, I'm going to go off a cliff.
13: But at the same time...
20: It's just beautiful. That's all. I'm in awe every time I drive through it.
13: There's one chunk in particular where I-15 crosses the Moapa Valley in Nevada and then roughly traces the route of the Virgin River.
20: Those canyons are just, to me, it's just like unfinished art. What I always think about is there used to be water flowing through those canyons. Nice, beautiful water, and I could imagine when the Native Indians were running it, what it would be like to be a child to be able to play out here in these canyons. That's what I think about when I drive through there.
13: Okay, that's favorite road number one. For number two, he went with something a little different.
20: You call me crazy, but I like 95, man.
13: Yeah, that would be perhaps the most heavily trafficked north-south route in the nation. I-95, particularly the northern part of it that cuts right through New York City.
20: You do. I know everything.

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1: Got it going on coming lane. And I love it. I love it.

0: 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The Channel 19 special is a feature of Over the Road from Radiotopia and Overdrive Magazine. 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Thanks to the truckers whose voices you heard at the top, Brad James, Phyllis Snow, Lysandra Gatson, and Jackie Wallace. 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Special thanks, of course, to Twin Falls, Idaho-based owner-operator Mandy Jo Pinheiro for her Heartbeat song. 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Paul will be back with you next week with a deep dive into the history of trucking. Until then, Ghost Riders over and out.
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2: This is Bird Note. Twice every day, a rapt audience gathers at the Peabody Hotel in Memphis, Tennessee, to see six local celebrities. Five of them are ducks.
3: Ducky duckies!
2: The sixth is the hotel's head duckmaster, Keenan Walker, who leads them in the Duck March. Each morning, Keenan goes to the roof to retrieve the talent from their duck palace.
3: All right, y'all. I got everybody warmed up for you down there. Now we gotta go march some hope into that lobby. Put some smiles on some faces. Here we go, y'all. Good. Here you go. Watch your step, y'all. Very good.
2: He leads the ducks to the elevator, signals to the lobby to start the John Philip Sousa music.
3: All right, duckies. Here we go.
2: And when the doors open, the ducks march down a red carpet, up some steps, and into the hotel's ornate fountain.
3: Everybody say good morning, duckies.
2: The ducks swim about the fountain until the afternoon, when the duckmaster marches them back to the roof. This all started in 1933, with an incident involving the manager of the hotel, live duck decoys for a duck hunt, and a bit too much whiskey. Guests were charmed to find ducks swimming in the hotel fountain the next morning.
4: And it became a tradition to have ducks live in the fountain, but the bellman had to take care of them. So in 1940, a man named Edward Pembroke was hired as a bellman. It just so happened that he used to be an animal trainer in the circus as a young man.
2: Edward Pembroke created a grand ceremony for the ducks that, nearly a century later, continues to delight. For Bird Note, I'm Mark Bramhill.
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6: A late summer rain darkens the greenstone walls of the old church, and a three-wheeled moto taxi rounds the corner. Oaxaca, Mexico, and the Sierra Norte are visible through the mist. On the flat bed of the moto taxi is a sound system, advertising the big fight. Tonight, it says, Lucha Libre. The ring is in the center of an old tiled parking garage, and colorful flags flitter above. The men wear extravagant costumes, bright masks, spandex, leather boots, and they fly through the air, launching off the ropes, pulling off incredible acrobatic flips and high kicks. The audience surrounds them, seated at floor level, looking up, as a luchador called Endeavor launches himself 15 feet out of the

0: ring directly onto his muscle-bound opponent, crashing into the folding chairs. Over by the sound system, I speak to Manuel Eleon Hernandez, the announcer of tonight's fight.
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2: These are ordinary people. 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They become they practically become immortal once they're up in the ring.
0: Postcards from the Wind are produced by me, Phil Corbett. A full 40-minute episode about Lucha Libre at thewind.org.
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8: It's hard to do politically, but compared to, you know, giving women the vote or ending slavery, like, it's not, we've solved harder problems.
9: This is your host, Suki Wessling, and this is a mini babble. 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Cindy has spent a career at the EFF fighting for everyone's right to privacy and freedom of speech on the internet, and she's won. Her legal memoir, Privacy's Defender, details her role in arguing three seminal cases that set the stage for the internet we have today.
10: It's River to River from IPR News. I'm Ben Kiefer. There are a handful of lawyers in American history whose cases you and I benefit from every day without knowing their names. Cindy Cohen may be one of them. She grew up in central Iowa, moved to San Francisco, fell in with a crowd of early internet hackers, and ended up arguing, successfully, that computer code is protected speech under the First Amendment.
9: That's impressive, but it's not radical to say that as much as most of us value our privacy and freedom of speech, the open nature of the internet has come with its problems. Cindy is the first to admit that there is real harm being done, often anonymously, in the name of free speech. And this harm falls disproportionately on women and other vulnerable populations. Cindy argues that it's important to focus first on the necessity of internet privacy.
8: The reason I think privacy is important is because privacy is a way that people with less power can have a zone of protection from people who have more power. It's also the way that people organize to make change. Every public fight for social justice in the United States has needed to have a private space for it to grow. And, you know, in my lifetime, we've watched gay rights, for instance, go from something that really people had to talk about in private because it was not popular and people could, you know, literally be attacked for standing up for these things, to the place where, you know, hopefully we can keep it, but the United States Supreme Court has recognized gay marriage and gay people have rights that are much closer to what they deserve than they had when this started out.
9: Cindy Cohen points out that it's been the lack of privacy that has allowed states to curtail women's right to reproductive decision making.
8: The stories are horrific, right? There's a woman in Nebraska who is serving 2 years in prison for having a conversation over Facebook messages with her daughter to help her daughter get an abortion. If that communication had happened on a more private channel rather than Facebook Messenger without encryption, she might not be in jail today. I mean, these are literally, you know, this isn't like an abstract, I wish I had a little more privacy moments. This is actually about people's security and people's ability to live their lives.
9: She also argues that depending on the government to write workable privacy protections is not always the best approach.
8: Well, I mean, I actually think that they're willing to wade in some really unfortunate ways. There are people whispering in their ears on the other side about, you know, why us not having privacy is great. And we have to explain why us having privacy and control is better than a world in which the corporations have all this control. So, you know, I don't like that sometimes that takes Congress to a standstill. And it's definitely the case for comprehensive privacy legislation that by the time it gets in front of Congress, it's been watered down so much it's not even good. You know, the last thing that was proposed federally for a comprehensive privacy protection was worse than what we have in California right now. Just because they call it privacy doesn't mean that it's privacy. But we have to keep pushing because otherwise we're just surrendering to this surveillance state.
9: As a firm defender of the First Amendment right to free speech, Cindy says that when we allow government to curtail some speech, they often go after the speech that many of us feel should be protected.
8: People who are seeking reproductive assistance need access to information, and we're seeing increasing censorship of that information by the sources that people normally go to, whether that's social media or even private websites. EFF just did a big report about censorship of reproductive information, and we found that even though the terms of a lot of these companies would, on their surface, mean that this information is available, and of course it's First Amendment protected, people were having access problems.
9: She also argues that because different communities don't share the same values, one person's free speech is another person's idea of grooming.
8: What they're trying to do is to say age appropriate for anything that might be harmful to kids. And that's a much broader term. And it includes things where I don't think everybody agrees. You know, if you talk to conservative people, they don't think having access to LGBTQ content or trans content, they think that harms kids. So I think that the thing that we're fighting now with a lot of the age gating is this idea that some stuff is harmful to kids. And that's a much broader category. And it's why EFF is so concerned and think it's a really bad idea. Because if we don't have a shared agreement about what's harmful to kids, then you're just handing a censorship tool to people.
9: Cindy Cohen also points out that not only do corporations often follow the government's lead to censor what many might see as the wrong free speech, but we can't depend on everyone to have the same definition of inappropriate images.
8: We've spent years trying to help women who have breastfeeding forums continue to have their forums when they get flagged for nudity because somebody's taking a picture and saying, like, she's not latching, how does this work? Or I've got this, you know, rash or something. What does this look like? And they get flagged as pornography.
9: Cindy Cohen also argues that online abuse isn't a new thing. It's an extension of the problems that vulnerable people in our society face already.
8: We took an offline problem where women's protection and women's protection from abuse was not handled seriously by law enforcement and people in power. And we moved it over into the online world. And we're experiencing the same kind of situation in which people whose job it is to help protect us and keep us safe from abuse are rotten at it in the offline world, and they're rotten at it in the online world. Like, women have had to publish under pseudonyms for years, right? Because of things like that. So I think that, you know, one of the problems is there's just not very much recourse offline or online to people being harassed. Your ability to come after an abuser and get them to stop is, the tools are not great, right? And they need to be better. Like, you need to be able to get a restraining order against someone for online behavior and have it stick. And again, the problem of restraining orders not working very well is not an online problem. It's a problem in general of the way our society is slanted against these kinds of, you know, in ways that protect this kind of abuse.
9: Cindy Cohen and the Electronic Frontier Foundation see the worst abuses happening on platforms owned by corporations and run for profit. These corporations have developed what she calls a surveillance business model, sacrificing the needs and desires of the platform's users in the pursuit of profit.
8: The other thing that we believe strongly in is having a multitude of places where you can speak and participate. So if one isn't serving you, you can go somewhere else without losing your whole community. Part of the reason why EFF is very supportive of some of the communities like Mastodon or Blue Sky or other kinds of communities that are not corporate controlled and have a surveillance business model is to let people be able to build communities that serve them rather than being, you know, stuck in these huge communities where there's a lot of abusers.
9: And to those who say we could fix the problem like they have in Australia by forcing people to register in order to take part in social media, not so fast, Cindy says. Anonymity is not the fundamental issue.
8: They have done scientific research about anonymity. And we have a gigantic example in front of us, which is Facebook, right? Which requires real names. People aren't nicer to each other. This idea that anonymous speech allows people to be meaner to each other or to harass people more isn't actually borne out by the research.
9: Cindy Cohen and EFF are hopeful that they can convince governments to take online harassment seriously. Rather than curtailing people's right to free speech and privacy, get more serious about going after offenders in the real world.
8: Right now, we have people who harass with impunity. It's not actually all that hard to find most of them. I mean, the number of people who can legitimately handle being untraceable online if they're engaging in a campaign in harassment, it's very small. It's that they're not being caught. It's that nobody's trying to catch them. It's that the cops say, oh, there's a VPN. There's nothing I can do. Of course there is. When they're trying to go after drug dealers, they can go past a VPN, right? Like, so I just think it's a problem of will and enforcement and not a problem of the technology.
9: Cindy says we need to never lose sight of what we've gained from a free internet.
8: EFF does human rights work all around the world. The ability to sneak information out of a repressive government and using anonymity, VPNs, tools like Tor, it saves lives. We wouldn't know the things we know about the Taiwanese fight for freedom, Tibet. We work with a lot of Chinese democracy people. Now we've got people in Ukraine. We've got people in Gaza. We've got people, I mean, all over the world, Sudan, people all over the world who need to get information out of very scary places where there is official censorship. They need these tools and they rely on these tools. And if we decide that, you know, because cops aren't willing to investigate harassment, we're going to get rid of these tools, it's not the right move to remove anonymity from everybody because some people misuse it.
9: Cindy Cohen of the Electronic Frontier Foundation says that there is hard work ahead, but freedom is always worth fighting for.
8: You know, John Perry Barlow once told me, no one gives you your rights, you have to take them. And I think that that's a lot of my framing about it. We have a lot of work to do. But I do think that in some ways, we've kind of metastasized a lot of the benefits that the internet gave us. And we're sometimes only focused on the problems. And it's not like the problems aren't there, but it's also not like the benefits aren't there. And what we need is all of these tools to work for us. And they can. If we can get rid of this surveillance business model, I think we can shrink a lot of things down to a better problem. That's not hard to do. I mean, it's hard to do politically, but compared to, you know, giving women the vote or ending slavery, like it's not, we've solved harder problems.
9: Thanks to Cindy Cohen, retiring executive director of the Electronic Frontier Foundation, for sharing her perspective. 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
3: Welcome to USC Annenberg's This California Life. I'm Megan Donis. This season, we document Altadena after the fires, following this remarkable community as it recovers and rebuilds. As part of our series, we collaborated with the Charlotta Bass Journalism and Justice Lab at USC. And in our next story, Bass fellow Daniela Lake explores what the Black community in Altadena can learn from another thriving Black community consumed by fire during the Tulsa Race Massacre of 1921.
4: And then we start coming further across Altadena Drive, and that's when we were literally like you just walked us right into a volcano, an active volcano. Everything was on fire. Everything. The bushes, the trees, the houses.
5: It was like a blowtorch just right over everything.
6: I've never seen anything like that. Never. No.
7: You're listening to Rooted in Recovery, a podcast series from the USC Charlotta Bass Lab, exploring how Altadena's Black community is recovering after the devastating Eden fire. I'm Daniela Lake, a master's student in journalism at USC and Bass Lab fellow. Each episode will highlight a different piece of the story, from Black food culture to mental health, memory, and rebuilding. But in this first episode, we begin with the fire itself.
4: And that's when the wind really started cranking. And I was like, you know what? We're in trouble. This is bad. And then you could hear the radio. And you could hear them start calling out streets, going, wait a minute, that's impossible for the fire to have gone down that far. Now it's into the community. Now it's no longer a hillside or a brush fire.
7: That's Keith Holloway, a Pasadena fire engineer. His station was one of the first at the scene of the fire.
4: The wind was blowing so hard a couple times, I had to literally back up because I couldn't walk forward. It was blowing all the stuff in my face. I couldn't see, so I had to back into the fire and back into the houses. Everything was on fire. I mean, literally, it was like looking or standing inside of a glowing toaster.
7: He's been a firefighter for over 40 years. He's seen a lot of disasters, but nothing like the Eden fire.
4: I was here for the Northridge earthquake, all the whole Y2K funny business. I mean, a lot of stuff. The LA riots after they had the verdict for Rodney King. I was here for all that stuff. So I've seen some things, but nothing ever to that magnitude. It's unrecognizable. It looked like somebody dropped an atomic bomb. It was an experience, definitely an apocalyptic experience.
7: Altadena residents, like the Wilson family, would also describe the Eden fire as apocalyptic.
5: And you can literally see everything was just burning. Everything just from the mountains down to almost Muir High School was just on fire. So once I went up, turned the corner, and the church was on fire.
7: The Eden fire burned over 9,000 structures. 6,000 of those were family homes. Like many residents who lost their home and place of work, Reverend Andre Wilson lost both his home and church to the Eden fire. He's served as the pastor of Altadena United Methodist Church for almost a decade.
5: In order to process it, you have to be alone. And when you're moving like this, you don't really have time to process it. I've been moving, trying to get my check-in on congregation members, trying to find new facilities, trying to get aid. So you really hadn't had time to process it. I went by yesterday to try to process. And even then, people were yelling at me, hey, get your head up, it's all going to be okay. It's hard to process because people really want you to be better. And they actually don't really understand that mourning is a good part of healing.
8: For many of us, we're not really sure what day it is. You know, it is like you're grieving, someone's died. And so life continues, but you're sort of in a daydream sort of state. You're exhausted. you have a lot of moving parts. You're not in your home element. You're in a new place, or you're in someone else's home, or you're in a new place. And then your church home is gone.
7: That's Heather Wilson. The Wilson family is staying with relatives as they recover.
8: So everyone's routine who's been affected is upside down. And yet people kind of expect you to act like none of this has happened, and you still have obligations to fulfill. So it's a balancing act.
5: I know everybody in that neighborhood. I grew up in Altadena. That's everybody I know. So that compounds it, because even people that aren't part of the church, I know, have lost homes. So it's just surreal. Everybody you know has lost something.
7: When visiting Altadena now, some streets, like Lincoln Avenue, appear somewhat normal at first. One sign reads, $40 for 2 weeks of yoga, and some restaurants, like Perry's Joint, are still open. But then you turn the corner on a street like Altadena Drive, and you're hit with the devastation. Avison Charter Schools is burned, and for some homes, all that's left are the front staircase and chimney. For one house, it's the washer and dryer. But what was Altadena like before this devastation? Because of the fire, some people were learning for the first time that Altadena was 18% Black, and that it had a thriving Black community with Black-owned businesses and Black homeowners. Heather Wilson recalls her first impression of Altadena back when she was visiting her childhood friend.
8: When I was about 8 or 9, we went over to her house, and her father was a dentist. And, you know, I was walking around, and she had a nice home, and there were like Black people around, and where I was raised, that just, they were not there. And so it was so refreshing as a little girl to see just regular Black folk walking around, living their lives, being teachers and doctors and dentists or whatever. And that was really just a beautiful thing for me as a little Black girl in an area that I didn't see a lot of people that looked like me. So it was a very, very special and unique place. And over time, because of the beauty by the mountains, you had more and more people, Latinos and Asians and whites and Armenians, kind of slowly move in. And so it's a very multicultural, but has a really strong African-American history here. And that's really, really special, especially in Southern California. And it's also unique because, as he was saying, in Southern California, we tend to be very segregated when we go home. There's tons of everything in SoCal, but at home, most neighborhoods are all one thing or another. And so Altadena was really, really unique in that, not only for the history of having the middle class Blacks there, but also later on to being such a welcoming place for all persons to come. And it's a really beautiful thing. One of the reasons we really appreciate when my daughter goes to school, you have a bit of everything. And you don't see that a lot in LA.
7: Similarly, attorney Lee Merritt, a civil rights attorney, reflected on how seeing Altadena's Black community positively impacted his upbringing. He's known for his work on racial justice, including cases related to police brutality and hate crimes, such as when 25-year-old Ahmaud Arbery was shot and killed by 3 white men in Georgia back in 2020. Attorney Merritt represented Ahmaud Arbery's family. It was a case that, along with the murder of Breonna Taylor and George Floyd, sparked national outrage in 2020. Attorney Merritt said that being introduced to the Black community in Altadena changed his life trajectory.
9: In high school, I was adopted by my grandmother who lived in Pasadena. And it was really a turning point in my life because she was pulling me out of detention, expulsion in my prior school, gang violence, and a number of other things. I was introduced to this cocoon of a community in Altadena, Pasadena. And this was a Black middle-class community with folks who, for example, were connected to Morehouse College, where I eventually went to school, where there were African Americans who were invested in the arts, who owned property, and introduced me to a new, I guess, a Black experience that I didn't know existed. Mine was rooted in incarceration and gang violence, etc. And so this opportunity, when I was 14 or 15 transitioning into high school, was really something that put me on a path to be able to be not only have access to some of our higher learning institutions, but to be a better representative of our community as a whole.
7: But now many of those Black families are displaced. But this isn't the first time a thriving Black community was destroyed by fire. To understand Altadena's future, let's look at our past. The Tulsa Race Massacre. In the early 1900s, Tulsa, Oklahoma had its own thriving Black neighborhood, located in Tulsa's Greenwood District.
10: They called it Black Wall Street because it had almost 200 businesses.
7: Black Wall Street was a bustling hub for Black entrepreneurship. It was home to Black-owned shops, hotels, theaters, but all of that was torn apart overnight in 1921 when a white mob stormed into Black Wall Street, setting fire to everything in its path, burning homes and businesses. It's believed to be the worst incident of racial violence in American history.
10: We're talking about a community that was devastated in over less than 48 hours. Over 1,550 homes and businesses destroyed. 1,550 homes and businesses destroyed. They talk about up to 300 people died, but what we do know is actually 3,000 people were disappeared, never to be heard from again.
7: Attorney DeMario Solomon Simmons represents the last living survivors of the Tulsa Race Massacre. He's also the founder of Justice for Greenwood, an organization formed almost 100 years after the massacre to get justice and reparations for the Greenwood community, which was never the same after the massacre.
10: Not one of those businesses that were impacted by the massacre are operating today. So there should be funding and consulting services for descendants to be able to build businesses back up.
7: Although the Black community in Tulsa was devastated by racial violence and Altadena was ravaged by a natural disaster, both were prosperous Black communities that were ultimately consumed by fire.
10: I think some of the parallels that we see in rebuilding is that they're going to have some of the same challenges dealing with insurance, or either not having enough insurance or not being able to get the proper information to the insurance companies. Another thing that we see that's still plaguing Greenwood today that I think is going to be a problem in Altadena and Black communities across this nation, many of these people have been living in these homes for decades, but they don't actually own the homes, meaning that they have received these homes passed down from their families, but they didn't do the proper estate planning. They haven't done proper probate. And that's a big problem that we see in Tulsa, but throughout this nation. And we have to have a program of Justice for Greenwood to address that.
7: Even in the face of these challenges, there's still hope in rebuilding.
10: I want the people of Altadena to understand that they can rebuild, and they should rebuild, and they should rebuild even forward thinking and better than what they had before. And you have to come into that mind state once you start the rebuilding. Come together as a community and say, what do we want this community to look like again? And make sure that they are standing together to not allow the vultures and the predators that want to come in and swoop up the land and get the land for cheap because people are, you know, desperate. You know, you lose everything overnight. That is something that, if it hasn't happened to you, it's very difficult to even imagine. So people are desperate. People need to live their life today. But I hope the people of Altadena can take the example of Greenwood to stick together and fight to keep the land that's been in their family for so long.
7: Even in the devastation, the birds are still chirping in Altadena, and on some lawns, grass is starting to grow again.
8: Altadena, I believe, will never be the same as it was before the fires. And it doesn't mean it's going to be worse, but it's going to be different. I do hope that it will be still a home, a beautiful place where all people can come together, Blacks and whites, and feel at home and comfortable. That is my hope.
7: The congregation of Altadena United Methodist Church has found a temporary home at Scott United Methodist Church in Pasadena. After the fires, they came together to worship and support each other.
11: Look at your neighbor. Look at your neighbor. I need you.
7: Members of Altadena United Methodist Church call their church family Home of the Abundant Life.
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7: 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I'm Daniela Lake. 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
12: Break my leg. 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Get braces. 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Get stuck in a hole. Die. Be drunk. Smoke. Be a fake Santa. Lose all my teeth. Die. Be a mean person. These are all things.
13: These are.
12: We don't want to do.
13: Don't.
12: When we are older.
13: When we are older.
14: I'm Todd Boss. I'm trained as a poet. I'm on my fourth book of poems right now, but I also run a film company called Motion Poems. And Angela Kasubi, animator and producer, we founded it together. We turn contemporary poems into short films.
15: What ache? How the vein was
16: healing. Always
17: on the horizon.
14: In some of our best films, you're taken to that third place, and the poem is just a certain kind of mental placeholder. The film is a sort of visual placeholder, and there's a whole third thing going on. My poem, The God of Our Farm Had Blades, made by a Minneapolis filmmaker, Tom Jacobson. It's about the old windmill on our farm that I grew up with.
18: The God of Our Farm had blades and a rudder. All our acres begged its pardon. Nearest breezes made its rusty flower turn and whine and shudder.
14: We work with finished poems, and sometimes it takes some convincing because a poet likes to retain control over their work. But what we tell them is, you're not going to have any control over this. Something completely different. Our poets are tasked with giving up control, and our filmmakers are tasked with taking on creative control. So it's not a true collaboration in the true sense of the word that, you know, the poem is changing to suit the filmmaker's needs. There's none of that. It's a complete text all to itself when it reaches the filmmaker. Zachary Thomas Cederholm made this film based on J. Otis Powell's poem, The Other's World, after he found a recording of J. Otis Powell reading it online somewhere. So we actually took the recording itself and used it as the voice track for the film.
19: Weird whistles cross date lines, fine lines of immortal volition, a history of where the blues were formed, whirlwinds that bound a man up, chained the man down. Willie wiggles, Denny falls, Willie wiggles.
14: I'm personally very conflicted about whether or not film improves on a poem or detracts from it. I have happily taken the stage in either mood and convinced audiences one way and then again the other, because frankly, I don't think anyone's interpretation of a poem is a good idea for any reader. So I resist the whole notion that filmmakers should interpret these poems for us. That's not really the mission of Motion Poems. The reason we do this at all is because we feel like in the screen age, people crave deeper media, and they're looking to reconnect with poetry in a modern way. This one's called The Dream by poet Tishani Doshi, and it was developed by filmmaker Babe Elliott Baker. It's a very ethereal piece.
20: The dream has always been simple. A porch for the old folks to sit out in the summer. A garden for vegetables. Children, pets, a picket fence to keep them in.
14: We host an annual premiere every year in Minneapolis. We do one in New York and LA as well. Last year we had one in Dublin, Ireland, and another one in London. And then we release the films monthly on our site, free, motionpoems.org. I once got a call from a poet who had just watched it on her device while riding in her car through the car wash. She couldn't wait to get out of the car wash so she could call me and tell me what an amazing film it was. I'll never forget that.
13: Motion Poems, Films of Pure Poetry was produced by Dixie Trikel for KFAI's 10,000 Fresh Voices. PRX Remix. Stories that remind you that the world is bigger than you think, but smaller than it feels.

0: Welcome to Airspace from the Smithsonian's National Air and Space Museum. I'm Matt.
1: I'm Nick.
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3: 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Wells.
1: It's October 30th, 1938. America is almost fully out of the Great Depression, and just that summer, Europe got a terrifying taste of the war that was to come the following year. 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
3: Ladies and gentlemen, we interrupt our program of dance music to bring you a special bulletin from the Intercontinental Radio News. At 20 minutes before 8 Central Time, Professor Farrell of the Mount Jennings Observatory, Chicago, Illinois, reports observing several explosions of incandescent gas occurring at regular intervals on the planet Mars.
0: But that news bulletin was part of a fictional play airing on CBS. When the program started at 8 p.m., most people were tuned in to NBC for the popular Chase and Sanborn hour. So a lot of people switched to War of the Worlds when it was already in progress. Without the introduction, they mistook the fake news for real news and panicked. Or did they?
2: More than 80 years later, this broadcast is remembered for the myth of widespread panic and evacuations it supposedly caused. What actually happened that night? And why has the fake story of chaos remained ingrained in our memories? That's today on Airspace, presented by Olay.
3: Good evening, ladies and gentlemen. From the Meridian Room in the Park Plaza Hotel in New York City, we bring you the music of Raymond Raquello and his orchestra. With a touch of the Spanish, Raymond Raquello leads off with La Compensita.
1: On October 30th, 1938, Orson Welles was in the CBS studio in New York City with the other actors of Mercury Theater on the Air, ready to perform that night's episode, an adaptation of H.G. Wells' War of the Worlds that they had been rewriting right up until the night before at rehearsal.
2: The program was introduced as The War of the Worlds.
0: H.G. Wells' War of the Worlds.
2: Right.
0: H.G. wrote the book in the 1890s. Orson Welles produced, directed, and starred in the radio play and would go on to do very well in Hollywood. And even though they're both Wellses, they're not related, it can be kind of confusing.
2: Yeah, so the radio play starring Orson Welles in H.G. Wells's The War of the Worlds is introduced, then it seems to change into a program of kind of boring live dance music. The music is interrupted first by news of explosions on Mars. Then it's interrupted with news of a meteorite landing in New Jersey.
4: While he reads it, let me remind you that we are speaking to you from the observatory in Princeton, New Jersey, where we are interviewing the world-famous astronomer, Professor Pearson. One moment, please. Professor Pearson has passed me a message which he has just received. Professor, may I read the message to the listening audience?
5: Certainly, Mr. Brooks.
4: Ladies and gentlemen, I shall read you a wire addressed to Professor Pearson from Dr. Gray, of the Natural History Museum, New York. Quote, 9:15 p.m. Eastern Standard Time. Seismograph registered shock of almost earthquake intensity occurring within a radius of 20 miles of Princeton. Please investigate. Signed, Lloyd Gray, Chief of Astronomical Division. Unquote.
3: We now return you to the music of Ramon Raquello, playing for you in the Meridian Room of the Park Plaza Hotel, situated in downtown New York.
2: Then the music program was abandoned in earnest, and the voices of what sound like reporters live on the scene, government officials and military generals took over the program.
0: Then listeners heard an apparent death live on the air, as the reporter on the fictional scene seems to succumb to the Martian's deadly heat ray, turning the program briefly to dead air.
6: There's a jet of flame springing from the mirror, and it leaps right at the advancing men. It strikes them head on. Lord, they're turning into flames. He is caught up by the woods of fire. The gas tanks of the automobiles are spreading everywhere. It's coming this way now, about 20 yards to my right.
3: Ladies and gentlemen, due to circumstances beyond our control, we are unable to continue the broadcast from Grover's Mill. Evidently, there's some difficulty with our field transmission. However, We will return to that point at the earliest.
0: And all of this happened in the first 20 minutes of the broadcast.
1: By that time, people all across the country, and most urgently on the East Coast, had apparently run out of their houses, jammed the interstates and bridges, and tied up all of the phone lines, panicking about the Martians attacking New York. Or had they?
5: It's a great story. It's a great story about powerful media effects. But it is completely untrue. There is no evidence that Americans were pitched into panic and mass hysteria in any numbers that night.
1: That's Professor W. Joseph Campbell, or Joe, to us.
5: I'm a professor of communication at American University, and I'm the author of 7 books, including Getting It Wrong, which is a book that debunks prominent media-driven myths.
1: If you've ever heard about this broadcast of the War of the Worlds, it is likely in the context of the panic that it supposedly caused. It's a story that gets brought out every year so we can laugh at the gullibility of our ancestors and decry the power of the media to cause panic.
0: Right, and the supposed panic is caused by this savvy radio producer who then went on to be like one of the most famous people in America. Because remember, this is like a transitioning moment for Orson Welles as he is becoming the Orson Welles of legend that we have today, right? He hasn't made some of the most famous movies like Citizen Kane that we associate with him now. And I think that's also part of the story, right, is it becomes not just part of the myth of what America was in the 1930s, but also the myth of this man, of Orson Welles, as he goes on to become one of the recognized savants of American cinema in the 20th century. We should kind of point out at least a couple of things about this era, one of which is that gathering around the radio in the evening to listen to a radio program was pretty normal for families to do, right? The other thing to point out is that people were actually pretty savvy listeners. They knew that programs often told them stories, right? They weren't thinking that the radio always told them truths about the world. In fact, they tuned into all kinds of fictional stories and would continue to do so for decades after this.
2: Matt, that's a really good point, because when I was listening to the radio broadcast, a recording of the radio broadcast from 1938, all I could think of was, I listen to news on the radio sometimes, but I don't listen to fictional stories. But I was trying to put myself into the shoes of people who sit around on Sunday nights listening to the radio, listening to serialized stories, in addition to getting their news and their sort of late-breaking information that they need about the weather and about what's going on in the world. And I tried to put myself in those shoes as I was listening. And I got really curious about how folks were consuming their entertainment. And I think you're right, they're a lot savvier. And so the myth that we're really focused on talking about is not the myth of whether or not the broadcast happened. It's the myth surrounding the broadcast and whether or not the broadcast caused mass hysteria. And the mass in mass hysteria relies on there being a massive audience sitting around their radios listening to this particular broadcast of War of the Worlds in 1938. And on that night, C.E. Hooper Rating Service surveyed 5,000 people, and only 2% of those people actually listened to the War of the Worlds radio broadcast that night.
0: One of the other things that they found was that none of the people that they interviewed who had been listening to that program thought that it was a news broadcast. So at least according to that sampling of people. And I think we can kind of think of that as similar to like the Nielsen's rating service that provides information to what used to be.
2: And cash.
0: Yeah,
2: they provide cash.
0: And little boxes that go on top of your TV, right, to keep track of what you're watching. So this Hooper rating service, they did interview all of these people. And of the very small percentage of people who were actually listening to this program, none of them actually thought that it was something real that was happening out in the world.
1: Yeah, so the first thing that we need to pull apart while we're trying to suss out whether or not millions of people fled their homes is that millions of people weren't watching. Only 60% of American households had radios in the 1930s, so that's not everybody. And despite the fact that we are still talking about the 17th episode of the Mercury Theater on the air more than 80 years later, it wasn't actually the hottest game in town that night.
0: And that also kind of becomes part of the story, right? Is that people hadn't been listening to it and tuned in late. So, and then Anyone who was paying attention to the story as it unfolded on the radio would have picked up cues that time was just unfolding a little bit faster than it would actually take place in real life, right? The Martians were not going to land in New Jersey and then take over the entire country within 40 minutes. That was just a little bit unrealistic.
5: There were not, I should emphasize, very many disclaimers that this was an adaptation, that this was radio fiction, this was a radio play. Nonetheless, close listeners could have picked up on some very fundamental aspects of the program. For one thing, events are moving way too quickly to be believable.
2: Right. So I think the first part of this radio broadcast has a lot of things about it that make it sound like it could be real, right? You have that urgency in the announcer's voice, and you have a lot of that, like, breaking news kind of banners in the broadcast to make you think, oh my gosh, something's going on. But, you know, the reasonable human listening to this broadcast decides, wait a minute, maybe I need to call into the radio station to actually confirm whether or not this is a real news report. And so there was an uptick in calls to the radio station that evening from listeners who were trying to confirm. But people also called the police stations and fire departments and even the newspapers to try and get more information than what they were getting on the radio. Because a lot of folks heard this and said, gosh, this sounds real, but there's something about it that doesn't quite sit right, that maybe means it's not real. So the point is that there wasn't people running out of their houses, getting into their cars, causing mass panic and hysteria around themselves, but rather a lot of people sort of taking a methodical approach to trying to understand what they were hearing.
1: Yeah, the dial spinningness of the radio audience also kind of ensured that people were perking up their ears and taking this a little bit more seriously. If they missed the Martians part, obviously, if you think Martians are invading, that's scary. But the more realistic possibility was that there was actually some sort of battle going on and that war was breaking out. Another part of the story is that there was quite a bit of a game of telephone. People who didn't listen at all kind of got in on the act, and they were passing along increasingly exaggerated, breathless reports of what may or may not have been happening. And that also stirred some people up. There are stories of people actually running into a church and saying, we're being invaded. And the pastor allegedly replying, well, then we're in the right place, and just carrying on with their evening.
2: But the point being that it wasn't thousands of people doing that, right? It was a couple people doing it.
1: Yeah, that's the part about not mass hysteria and not really hysteria, but like people did act strangely because of this broadcast, and enough of them that it was news.
0: Right. And that's really why we have this story today, right? It's not because it was something that happened and happened in this big way, but that it was reported in a very big way the next day in the newspapers.
5: Now, this was a great opportunity for newspapers to bash the new upstart medium of the time. Radio is not new in 1938, but it has become a real rival to newspapers in terms of news, as sources of news, as well as sources of entertainment and advertising. So newspapers are unable to match the immediacy of radio by 1938. So there's some concern about the competition that newspapers are facing. And one way to attack this upstart medium is to deplore its irresponsibility. And newspapers did this by the dozens in the day or two after the broadcast.
1: The newspapers were scared that radio was going to take their audience, so they grabbed the opportunity to use the War of the Worlds as an example of radio being this irresponsible medium that was mixing entertainment and news in a way that was tricking the listener.
2: So the newspapers continued to pay attention to the story that was developing after the broadcast happened. And the morning after the broadcast, they had a news conference featuring the show's star, Orson Welles.
7: Given up. One doesn't believe in the radio audience much. You don't know that they're whether they're listening or not. You have no idea how many people are listening or what they're thinking. I had every hope that that the people would be excited as they would be at a melodrama.
8: Do you think, Mr. Welles, that you might have taken unfair advantage of the public in using a method as a conveyance for authentic news?
9: I don't believe that I have, since it is not a method original with me. It is used by many radio programs.
0: for Orson Welles at the time that this first happened. It was a moment that he had to navigate, right? But then as time went on and Orson Welles became big capital letter Orson Welles, it becomes part of this heroic story of this broadcast, and everyone who was involved in it wants to now play it up as being bigger and sort of having more of a sort of sinister intention than it might have originally had. So it's a really interesting story just about the way that we tell stories and how those stories change over our lifetime.
1: Yeah, Matt, you're exactly right that it is an excellent case study in storytelling. What it is not is a case study in studying mass hysteria. Unfortunately, that did not stop someone from writing this as a case study to analyze the mass hysteria that didn't happen. A little more than a year after the broadcast, Princeton professor Hadley Cantrell published a study, the Cantrell Study. He calculated that about 6 million people heard the War of the Worlds broadcast live that night. Of that, he found that more than 1.7 million listeners believed the broadcast was an actual news bulletin, and of those, 1.2 million people were frightened or disturbed. And given the newspaper flurry after the fact, media historians posit that some of the people Cantrell surveyed would have said they heard the broadcast even if they didn't, and would have said that they were scared and disturbed even if they weren't, because even just 1 year later, the power of this myth had kind of taken hold, and everyone just kind of wanted their own little piece of it. Yeah, I heard it. I was terrified. And the study, with its inflated numbers, contributed to the myth that's still told today, that a lot of people heard it and that a lot of people freaked out.
2: And unlike a lot of other stories, this myth has persisted enough that it's in the curriculum of media history classes still today. And depending on whether the professor did their homework, it's presented either as an example of the great power of the media to cause a panic, or the great power of the media to rewrite history and put panic where there wasn't any. But whether there was panic or not is almost not the point. The story of this broadcast is still told today as a lesson to budding media professionals. And if that doesn't tell you the power of this story, I don't know what does.
5: And it's like a lot of media myths. It's too good not to be true, almost. It's too good not to be true that people were pitched into panic and mass hysteria because of a very imaginative and clever radio program.
2: So the War of the Worlds starts as a theatrical production and has managed to become an 80-year-long myth. It was never intended to be anything other than entertainment, but it was happening at a point when the news media was changing quickly.
0: And the newspapers spent several days blowing it out of proportion, and a year later, it skewed this Princeton study and then got usurped by Orson Welles to be part of his larger-than-life Hollywood personality, and it all became legend.
2: Airspace is from the Smithsonian's National Air and Space Museum. It's produced by Katie Moyer and Jennifer Weingart. Mixed by Tarek Fuda. Airspace

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1: She did, "What are you doing the rest of your life?" And I thought, I love the arrangement. I love the way she sang it because her voice just seemed to go on forever. Every color, every note, you know, her range was beautiful and wide. And so I learned the song verbatim, just like she sang it.
2: Beyond the song itself, what stayed with Reeves was her uncle's advice.
1: And one day my uncle said, "You know, that's probably the take, one of the two or three at the most takes that she did. After that, I'm sure she never, ever sang it like that again." He said, "You find your own way to sing the song." And that was the beginning of me trying to find my own voice.

0: This jazz moment with Diane Reeves was produced by the National Endowment for the Arts.
1: It is extremely common to hail anthropologists to defend relativism.
2: Charles Briggs is an anthropologist at UC Berkeley. He spent a lot of time with indigenous communities in South America, and he specializes in folklore. I asked him to talk about relativism from an anthropological point of view.
1: I remember in graduate school, sitting in a bar at the next to the University of Chicago, having a raging debate with a philosophy student who was defending universalism against the charge of relativism.
2: Briggs doesn't see himself as a straight-up relativist, but he criticizes the idea that
1: anybody who sees the world in different ways somehow got it wrong, and we must convince them, whether it might be through argumentation, education, or war, that they're simply wrong.
2: Briggs is trained in biomedical anthropology, so when his friends in an indigenous community in eastern Venezuela said they wanted to train him to become a shaman, he resisted.
1: I had to memorize 300 stories, hundreds of songs. I had to learn how to touch people's bodies and feel within them what I was taught to look for as spirits. I was always a non-smoker, and I had to smoke cigars that were often half an inch or more wide and two-thirds of a meter long, to where I almost couldn't crawl back to my hammock at night. I was so intoxicated.
2: As a shaman, Briggs said he had to suspend his disbelief, but in the end, he became a pretty successful healer.
1: And what was remarkable was that in spite of my skepticism, in spite of my resistance, I had dreams in which I would see people who lived around me and would intervene in the middle of my dream, in the morning, remarkably, find out that they had been extremely ill the night before, and that somehow in the course of the night, powerful symptoms somehow had been relieved.
2: Briggs can't explain why this kind of healing seemed to work, but he knows it doesn't always. Take the cholera outbreak in eastern Venezuela.
1: It was 1994. An infectious bacterial disease, cholera, had killed, at that point, something like 500 people. This is an easily prevented and treatable disease that should kill no one at this day and age.
2: The Venezuelan health authorities blamed the indigenous people for spreading the disease.
1: The indigenous people, known as Warao, believed more in spirits than in germs. They trusted more their own healers than they trusted people within the clinics.
2: The cholera epidemic illustrates the clash between modern medicine and indigenous ways of healing.
1: We needed a dialogue between clinical medicine and epidemiology, as well as an understanding of how it is within the indigenous healing system and working with a healer there to understand how people conceive of illness.
2: This idea of judging one culture by the values or ideas of another happens all the time. For example, Briggs interviewed women charged with infanticide, one of the worst crimes in Venezuelan culture.
1: One woman was particularly compelling. She said, "I was raped. I hid the pregnancy because I was afraid of what my family and others would say. I was terrified. I gave birth on the 10th floor of an apartment building, and I opened the window, and I threw out my newborn baby."
2: The woman here was clearly wrong.

0: she should not have killed her baby. But Briggs doesn't quite look at it that way.
1: Either the violence that had been done to that young woman on the edge of the rainforest, or that this woman said she herself had done to her baby, will never be explicable. But how might we collaborate in being able to understand different points of view that would not condone acts that might be hard to justify in moral terms, but that would enable us to live together in society in more just sorts of ways?
0: For Philosophy Talk, I'm Caitlin Esch.

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2: Frontline examines the alliance between President Trump and the Crown Prince of Saudi Arabia and how that relationship opened doors to personal profit despite Saudi abuses. Watch The Crown Prince and the President tonight at 10 on GBH2.
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4: Coming up on the Arts Hour with me, Nikki Beatty, we hear from the American director of Toy Story 5, Andrew Stanton, and one of the film's stars, Greta Lee. I'll be talking to the French director Rebecca Zlotowski about her latest film, A Private Life, starring Oscar winner Jodie Foster in a French lead role. And British actors Claire Foy and Richard E. Grant discuss their new period comedy, Savage House.
5: I play Lady Savage, who's quite highborn, but she falls in love with an absolute bounder.
6: He is a Welsh upstart who marries way above his station. And then we get into all sorts of shambolic carryings on.
4: Also on the show, Pakistani-American musician Ali Jafta, US jazz saxophonist and innovator Kamasi Washington, and Thomas Bangalter, one half of French electric pop pioneers Daft Punk. All that and more coming up on the Arts Hour.
7: BBC News with Emily Thomas. Security personnel have been deployed across South Africa because of fears that anti-immigration protests could descend into widespread violence against foreigners. The planned protests mark an unofficial deadline set by campaigners for all undocumented migrants to leave. From Johannesburg, here's Myeni Jones.
8: For the last few months here in South Africa, there have been regular protests held across a number of cities, with protesters asking undocumented migrants to leave the country. And that's because they blame illegal migrants for some of the problems that many South Africans face today, including shortages of jobs, including long queues at hospitals, and the country's high levels of crime. This is a very tense time in South Africa.
7: The United States military has reopened a port in Venezuela to help get aid into areas worst hit by last week's earthquakes. The number of people confirmed dead has passed 1,700, while thousands remain missing. From Playa Grande, here's Will Grant.
9: Most family members waiting for their missing loved ones to be pulled from the rubble increasingly accept that the chances of that happening are extremely slim. There have been a series of moments which have raised the spirits of the rescuers and the nation alike, from babies and small children being reunited with their desperate parents, to a man being recovered after spending more than 100 hours under tons of concrete slabs and twisted metal. The government is being roundly criticized by the relatives for what they see as failings in launching and then coordinating the emergency response.
7: Keiko Fujimori says she'll put Peru on a path to order and hope after being elected president on her fourth attempt. The final count saw her defeat her left-wing rival Roberto Sanchez by fewer than 50,000 votes. Ms. Fujimori campaigned on a promise to tackle violent crime and deregulate the economy. Her victory is the latest in a political shift to the right across South America. She's the daughter of the late authoritarian president Alberto Fujimori, who ruled Peru in the 1990s and was later convicted of crimes against humanity. A bomb explosion in the heart of the Mediterranean Principality of Monaco has left at least 3 people injured. Local media say the victims are the Ukrainian oligarch Vadim Yermolaev, his partner, and 13-year-old child. Both adults are said to be in a critical condition. Police are searching for a suspect who left a backpack at the entrance of a residential building. Gérard Spinelli is the mayor of Beausoleil, where the incident occurred.
10: Visiblement un engin.
11: An explosive device was placed in front of the entrance of a building, injuring several people. One person fled, but his movements were recorded on security cameras. We have immediately informed the French National Police, who are working in collaboration with the municipal police here and with the security of the Principality of Monaco.
7: BBC News. State media in Iran says two members of the Islamic Revolutionary Guards have been shot dead in an attack in Kermanshah province in the west of the country, bordering Iraq. Two other IRGC members were wounded. A local news agency said one of the dead was known locally for his role in suppressing the 2022 anti-government protests. Firefighters in eastern India are trying to control a massive fire in a naphtha-carrying pipeline in an oil refinery in the port city of Haldia. Local media reports say a number of workers have been seriously injured and are being treated in hospital. At the Men's Football World Cup, Morocco have eliminated the Netherlands 3-2 on penalties to move into the last 16. Earlier, in a major upset, Paraguay knocked out the four-time champions Germany. From Boston, here's John Bennett.
12: What a night we had over at the Foxborough Stadium for the third World Cup in a row. Germany going home before the last 16 stage. Brilliant performance by Paraguay, who took the lead. Julio Enciso heading in. Then Kai Havertz equalised for Germany. We went to extra time. Germany thought they'd won it. They had a goal controversially ruled out for a foul on the goalkeeper after a VAR check. So it went to penalties. Twice Paraguay wasted chances to win the shootout. Then eventually they did. Jose Canale, the hero, he secured an historic victory for the South Americans.
7: NASA is to launch a daring robotic mission to prevent one of its telescopes from burning up in the atmosphere. Gravity is gradually pulling the Swift Observatory telescope towards Earth. In a mission lasting several months, a rescue spacecraft will be released from a jet rather than launched from the ground. Once it has located Swift, its three movable arms will latch on and tow it into a stable orbit, about 300 kilometres higher than its current position. And that's the world news from the BBC.
4: Hello and welcome to the Arts Hour from the BBC World Service. I'm Nikki Beattie, bringing you a star-studded lineup of global guests and some cultural companionship with the best arts and culture conversation from across the BBC. Coming up on today's show, I'll be talking to the French filmmaker Rebecca Zlotowski about her latest film, A Private Life, starring Oscar winner Jodie Foster in a French-speaking lead role. We hear from the American director of Toy Story 5, Andrew Stanton, and one of the film stars, Greta Lee, and British actors Claire Foy and Richard E. Grant discuss their new period comedy drama, Savage House. Also on the show, Pakistani-American musician Aruj Aftab, US jazz saxophonist and innovator Kamasi Washington, and Thomas Bangalter, one half of French electric pop pioneers Daft Punk. Joining me in the studio for her hot takes on all these things and more is our cultural critic, Rhianna Dillon. Rhianna, before we go any further, do you have a cultural highlight from this week or this month that you want to recommend to the world?
13: I have been perusing the Book of Birds, which is an absolutely beautiful illustrated book by Rob McFarlane. So it's written by Rob McFarlane, who also did a book called Underland, which was all about what goes on sort of beneath our feet. And it's also illustrated by Jackie Morris. And it is just an extraordinary, gorgeous book of all of the birds that you can find around the UK. And it's stunning. And I think what's so special about it is that Rob, he sort of has all of these anecdotes about loss and about grief and about how birds have found him in these particular moments and his first sightings of them. So it's actually a really emotional read, but at the same time, incredibly informative and so poetic. I cannot recommend this enough. I mean, even if you are not a bird watcher or you kind of have a casual passing interest, it's a really special book to have in your house.
4: I love it. The only birds I have in my house are on my alarm clock. It has a setting and it's got a cuckoo.
13: Oh, that's quite jarring to wake up to.
4: No, it's very gentle, but there's lots of other twittering.
13: Okay.
4: But that sounds like a gorgeous book. Thank you, Rhianna. It's been three decades since the first Toy Story film was released and the fourth instalment hit movie theatres 7 years ago. As the world has aged, Woody, Buzz and friends remain the same. They're still toys coping with their owners growing up and being handed on to new children. Now, the toys are back in town. The new movie, Toy Story 5, is here. Featuring all the familiar characters and voices, along with some excellent new ones, the film sees the arrival of Lilypad, an electronic tablet who disrupts their cosy world. The film's director, Andrew Stanton, whose previous work includes Wall-E and Finding Nemo, spoke to the BBC's Tom Sutcliffe about the need to create something with enough familiarity for those who've grown up with the Toy Story films and the need to refresh the franchise.
14: I've never really worried about what the audience is or who the audience is. It's always, from the get-go, been trying to please myself and just go and be honest with it. So there's a sense of nostalgia always of wanting to be back with friends. I have to spend 4 years of them on the page and on the screen before anybody else gets to see them. I have to enjoy being with them. So it's what's happened along the way. And there's some familiar faces that you want to see again, but you also want to be a little honest about things have moved on. People change. If you are fortunate to keep living, you realize there's another chapter, even when you thought the chapters were done. And you shift it about every 4 or 5 years in your life. And so I've sort of embraced that same idea with all the characters.
15: The nature of childhood does change, and it changes fast now. So that's partly what this film is about, isn't it?
14: Yeah, it changes. It seems to have changed faster, at a faster rate, than when we were children and then when my kids were children. And I don't know if that's always the case, but I think that's a little more apparent in the world today, that things are moving faster. I definitely saw devices pre-COVID in younger and younger hands, and toys being not played with much sooner. And I said, that can't be good for the toys.
15: That's the core of this film, isn't it? That tech is changing the way in which children play, or indeed whether they play at all.
14: Exactly. And the jury's out what that is going to do over time. But the closest thing I can relate it to is when television came into the household, which was before my day. My parents talk about it all the time, but it was still relatively new by the time I came in the 60s that they were still worrying it was going to rot your brain if you watched too much of it and stuff. But it was clearly never going to go away. And I think tech's the same way.
15: It seemed to me always with Toy Story and indeed with Pixar movies that it's a literary form and not a cinematic form. That part of the huge pleasure of it is that you see another human being has noticed that the texture of light falling on that thing is in such and such a way, and that you have to write that.
14: Yes.
15: To a degree.
14: Yes.
15: Not just take a picture of it. You have to do it through.
14: I don't have to write it because we'd still be here with the first movie, but somebody else does. But there is a mad science to planning what is spontaneous and seems natural in life. You have to work at adding imperfection. The computer wants to do things perfectly, but it's the imperfections of life that make it interesting. And that's where a lot of our efforts go.
15: Do you have to arm wrestle the voice talent to come back? Or
14: not me. agents and lawyers have to.
15: Yeah.
14: I get the happy phone call.
15: Essentially, the question was, Do they sign up quickly? Are they always glad to come back?
14: Usually. If we've done our job right, they've had a good time, and they've been very happy with the results. They love being a character. They love being something that's slightly disassociated from them. And there's a bit of immortality that they get to see of a character that lives on beyond them, if you've done it right. And there's always usually an eagerness to come back.
4: Toy Story 5 director Andrew Stanton. And if you've ever wondered how the starry cast record the characters' voices, the wonderful Greta Lee, who plays the tablet device Lilypad, spoke to the BBC's Nick Grimshaw.
16: I want to talk to you, device.
17: Please, call me Lily.
16: Me and the toys have been working all summer to try and get Bonnie to make friends.
17: Yeah.
16: But then you had to ruin
17: it.
16: You're not even listening to me.
17: I'm always listening. See?
18: Now look here. Me and the toys have been working all summer.
17: Now in Spanish.
19: What? You go into like a booth like this.
17: Yes.
19: The fellow actors are there.
17: No.
19: No.
17: Oh. You do it alone. And ooh. I was talking to Tom and
19: that's Tom Hanks, everybody.
17: Tom Hanks, sorry.
19: Tom.
17: Tommy. And Tommy was saying how strange it is, even, I mean, for them, after all these movies, yeah. too, they, you, it's a kind of lonely experience doing the recording. Mm-hmm. Back in the day, you would kind of record together and you have like a table read, and it's not so much that anymore.
19: It's not that. No. In the film, you play Lilypad,
17: yes.
19: who is a sort of tablet device, yep. mm-hmm. an iPad sort of character.
17: Yes. She's like a teach and read kind yes. of, if you have that over here. Yeah, she's like a learning device slash kind of iPad. She's not quite a villain, but
19: no.
17: she is the new threat to the toys.
19: Yes.
17: They start off with a very, I think, a very funny antagonistic relationship and dynamic, but they're all wanting the same thing. They all want what's best for Bonnie, who's the main child of this movie, and they just have very, very different ideas about how to go about it.
4: Greta Lee talking about her role in Toy Story 5. Our cultural critic today is Rhianna Dillon. Your thoughts then on this fifth film?
13: I am such a huge Toy Story fan anyway, and like so many people have grown up with it. And what's really strange is maybe what, I was 6 years old when the first one came out, and now I'm sort of, I think, supposed to be the age of the parents in the film.
4: Yes.
13: And so it's so interesting how you sort of reassess each kind of film, how you kind of place yourself within it. And so I find myself more on the side of the parents worrying about how to introduce to children
4: yeah.
13: rather than the toys themselves, which is where we always used to be.
4: Well, it's cleverly and obviously looking at what play today is like for children yeah. in this age of screens. What do you think children will get from this film?
13: It's not really trying to push morals, I don't think,
4: no.
13: onto children. It's just sort of keeping the conversation going. But I don't think any child is going to sit in Toy Story 5 and think, oh no, I shouldn't play on my iPad when I get home, or my, you know, my tablet. I found myself, you know, 20 minutes after the film, just immediately scrolling myself on Instagram.
4: Yes.
13: There are no lessons. It's too embedded currently. But I suppose the idea is that if you kind of start early trying to be really aware of your screen time, but also the point is remembering how to play.
4: Yes.
13: There are these children within the film who don't know how to play, and it's the importance of remembering that, of using your imagination. And I find myself...
4: I'm making new friends.
13: And also finding the person who matches your freak.
4: Yes, exactly.
13: Which I love that message.
4: Yeah, that was really cute. What do you think you'd have been like if you'd had access to screens and all that come with them? From your first conscious moments?
13: I think my vocabulary would be very, very different, because I grew up reading a lot of Enid Blyton and Richmond Crompton. I have basically had the vocabulary of a 50s schoolboy when I was a kid. And I still use a lot of those terms.
4: You say lashings of ginger beer.
13: I said it just last week, in fact, but I was pretending to be one of the famous five. But I do think that you don't realise how much is imprinted on your brain when you're a child.
4: Yeah.
13: And I think if I hadn't read nearly as much because I'd been on screens, then I my whole personality would have been different. I really, really believe that.
4: The voice cast gets older, as we know, but the characters sound the same. I mean, when I was watching, I was thinking, well, does Tom Hanks sound like he's 70? He doesn't. Did you detect anything different?
13: I think maybe Joan Cusack as Jessie, just because we see more of Jessie. Jessie becomes, she's like the cowgirl. She's brilliant. She's a really fun character. And there's, you know, the whole idea of going back to making sure that there are some really strong female characters in animation. But I did feel like the age of that. But also it makes sense because the character of Jessie is a ragdoll from the 50s. And so they don't have to sound like children, and they don't have to sound young. And they keep making all these jokes about Woody being an old man, and poor Tom Hanks is going, wait, he's got like a bald patch in it. So they are playing with the idea of these actually being quite old now.
4: Thank you, Rhianna. You're listening to The Arts Hour from the BBC World Service with me, Nikki Beatty. The British actors Richard E. Grant, famous for his roles in Saltburn, With Nail and I, and Can You Ever Forgive Me? And Claire Foy, who's famous for playing Queen Elizabeth II in the TV series The Crown, are the stars of a new film called Savage House, set in 18th century England. It's about a down-at-heel aristocratic couple who see a way to escape their money troubles when the Duke and Duchess of Devonshire in invite themselves to dinner at their house. It's a comedy with an awful lot of squelching and bodily functions, and the two leads, shall we say, commit to their parts with relish. Richard E. Grant and Claire Foy spoke to the BBC's Gary Davis and talked about when they first developed their love for acting. What had sparked it?
5: I think I always, as a kid, watched lots and lots and lots of TV and films. But I didn't know, I thought the actors were real people. I didn't think that they were like pretending to be the people that they were. And it was the world more than believing that I could do it, really. So it wasn't that I ever really put myself in the position that I am now in. It's constantly surprising. But it was, yeah, I think it was, you know, a magical thing that people did. It wasn't something that I could ever do.
20: Where did it always start for you, Richard?
6: Well, I grew up in a country where there was no TV.
20: Really?
6: Whatsoever. So it was only the BBC World Service. It was a former country called Swaziland in Southeast Africa. So I made shoebox theatres when I was seven with cutout figures stuck onto lollipop sticks. So that's how I began, and then made glove puppets and then marionettes.
20: Amazing.
6: So that was my route.
20: Claire, you had all sorts of jobs before you started acting full-time, didn't you?
5: I did, yeah. The best and worst, possibly, was being a security guard at Wimbledon.
20: Wow! I didn't know all of this.
5: Tennis competition. It was the best because you were at Wimbledon. And in those days when you were a security guard, you got to go and watch some of the matches if it was your lunch hour. Now they don't let people do that. But it was the worst because you weren't allowed to sit down or drink any water.
6: How did you get the job?
5: You just applied and you got 2 weeks. And then I went on holiday with my friends to Corfu, I think.
20: Amazing.
5: It was great.
20: Have you had any proper jobs, Richard?
5: I beg your pardon. Acting is a proper job, I'll have you
6: know. I've worked in a shop. I've worked as a waiter in Covent Garden when I first came to London in 1982. And I worked at a casino hotel during my university vacations.
20: So Savage House.
6: Savage House.
20: You guys play a married couple in the 18th century. Mm-hmm. Claire, tell me about your character.
5: So I play Lady Savage, who's quite highborn and comes from a pretty wealthy family, but she falls in love with an absolute bounder. Richard plays Chauncey, but he represents something different for her. He's not the normal. He is lowborn, and he's sort of he wants better for himself, and he's fun, and he's brilliant and vivacious and all those things. And they have a very happy time together. They have a daughter, but then they just basically spend all the money because they don't know how to not make budget. Bad choices. They didn't know how to budget. That spreadsheets didn't exist in those days. And so they spend all their money. And so they're sort of basically destitute, but living in this grand house with nothing on the walls.
20: And tell me about Chauncey.
6: He is a Welsh upstart who marries way above his station. And then we get into all sorts of shambolic carryings on.
21: The Duke and Duchess are coming for dinner.
22: We were chosen. This is our chance to restore your family name.
21: This is it. The reason for all our tireless work. So let's be our very best.
22: What the hell is this?
21: It's not that bad.
22: Certainly not fit for a duke. We'll be sent to the gallows. Next course.
20: How do you research roles like these?
5: You don't. No, you do. I think the thing about this film is it's absurdist. It's supposed to be a sort of exaggerated version. At that time, the way people lived, it was quite extreme. Like we've spoken to, like there's a lot of kind of sensorial stuff in the film. It's, you could sort of smell it. Like there's quite a lot of gross stuff. That's sort of, there was no personal hygiene. What people ate then was really nuts. That's sort of reflected in the film. But I think that so much of what Peter wrote was sort of an imagined version of what this period of time was like, whilst also incorporating the Jacobites and the Pox and just the reality.
20: I mean, your character is just repulsive.
5: Yeah. Foul. Absolutely foul.
6: Typecast. Yeah, absolutely.
4: Richard E. Grant and Claire Foy talking about their latest film, Savage House. Cultural critic Rhianna Dillon, are you a fan of this kind of chamber pot, human and animal waste, rotting body parts, dreadful teeth, things not discussed in polite society comedy?
13: Yeah, the more sort of scatological elements of period drama. I mean, it is really fun and grotesque to see that sometimes, especially when we have such a like buttoned up image.
0: It's sanitised.
13: Oh, totally.
0: Yes.
13: So I really like that they're ripping that Georgian era apart quite a lot with Savage House. I do think there is something about, like, you know, toilet humour, which we all get on board with at any age.
0: And also, historically, those people would have been very pongy.
13: Absolutely.
0: There's a lot of stuff in it that I assume is accurate. I don't care to find out, to be honest.
13: But also, you mentioned, like, the actors having the time of their life. I love Claire Foy anyway, but just seeing her have so much fun in a role.
0: Yes, because H is the Hawk, last thing I saw her in was terribly serious.
13: It was serious. I mean, again, she was wonderful in it, and she always is, but just seeing her let rip, because Richard E. Grant, we know he does that, and he's like the period drama patriarch at the moment, isn't he? He's kind of, he's always in these stately homes in whatever manner, but just seeing Claire Foy in this, I just think it was so fun. I think that's a really exciting thing.
0: The film's director, Peter Glantz, has said that even though it's set three centuries ago, it's a comment on and a way to make sense of the craziness of the world today. Have you ever found a period drama or something that you've been reading from the past, from two centuries ago? Has it ever made you see the world today in more clear terms?
13: I'm not sure about sort of clearer terms. It's tricky because I think a lot of films try to say that if you look at it through a 21st century lens,
0: well,
13: then you'll get
0: to do
13: something
0: that,
13: out.
0: Don't they? Yes.
13: Yeah. But also, that's not necessarily why we go into watching a period drama. Actually, we sometimes really love the escapism that we don't have to think about it in today's terms. But maybe something like Belle, which was a really gorgeous period drama starring Gugu Mbatha-Raw, directed by Amarasanti. That was something which was not so much about seeing it through a modern lens, but just being so aware of how rare we see people of colour in period costume.
0: In that era.
13: So that I found kind of really an exceptional one. Yeah.
0: Good example. Thank you, Rihanna. You're with The Arts Hour from the BBC World Service. The Pakistani-American musician Aru Jathtab is no stranger to continent hopping, both sonically and literally. She's currently on a tour that takes in dates in the UK, Portugal, Switzerland, Turkey and the United States. When asked by the BBC to pick one track from her travels and one that reminds her of home, here's what she chose.
1: The track that I play on the road is Nada Comparo Contigo by Roy Borland. I've been listening to it a lot on the road, the whole album actually. I found this music, I don't really know how, I think from scrolling or from some playlist, one thing led to another, and I landed on this artist. There's a lot of diegetic sounds. It's like he's just walking through Spain, and these tunes are not overly produced or very refined, and it just seems very honest and very intimate. And so that's very helpful when you're on the road and when you're, you know, in an airplane every day and there's a lot of waiting or just sort of being trapped in an aircraft. The track that reminds me of home is Hayo Rabba by Reshma. This is a song that I almost feel like could be considered like a family song because my mom used to sing it so much, and both my parents, they really have loved Reshma since I can remember, and you know, she was always playing in the house. And then I found such a deep connection and kinship to her as well. She reminds me of my mom. And it's sad and it's beautiful. It's just all the things that I love. And this one I put on when I'm reminded of home. I visited home in the summer while I was studying in Boston. I went to Lahore with a little mixer and a little microphone and kind of recorded my father singing it. So I have that recording, and that's probably the only recording I have of either of them. He chose to sing Hayo Rabba, so it's a family song, I think.
0: Aru Jathtab, Rihanna Dillon, if you had to choose a track that you listen to on your travels or one that reminds you of home or both, what do you want to pick?
13: I'm going to pick Naive by the Kooks, which is, they are an indie band. They are from the south coast of England, a place called Seaford near Brighton. They sing about the seaside. But in Naive, that came out when I was at that brilliant cusp of just about to go out clubbing. I have so many strong memories of dancing to the Kooks in Brighton clubs on the seafront, but also going to see them with my mum. And so it's kind of has a double thing where it's lovely with my friends and it always reminds me of my mum. So.
0: I wonder how the streaming service demand for the Kooks Naive is going to peak now.
13: It's a classic for a reason.
0: Thank you, Rihanna. That's it for part one of the show, but don't go away. Still to come, one half of the electronic music duo Daft Punk, Thomas Bangalter, my conversation with French film director Rebecca Zlotowski, and the jazz musician Kamasi Washington. The Arts Hour's back after this.
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0: Still to come on The Arts Hour with me, Nikki Beatty, one half of the electronic music duo Daft Punk, Thomas Bangalter, my conversation with French director Rebecca Zlotowski about her latest film starring Jodie Foster, and the jazz musician Kamasi Washington. All that and more still to come on The Arts Hour.
23: BBC News with Emily Thomas. Security personnel have been deployed across South Africa ahead of planned anti-immigration protests. The campaigners want all undocumented migrants to leave, and many have already fled to escape violence and intimidation. The United States military has reopened a port in Venezuela to help get aid into areas worst hit by last week's earthquake. Many areas have not yet received significant government help. Thousands of people remain missing. Keiko Fujimori has said she'll put Peru on a path to order and hope after being elected president on her fourth attempt. The final count saw her defeat her left-wing rival Roberto Sanchez by fewer than 50,000 votes. The British Prime Minister is due to finally outline multi-billion-dollar proposals to fund the armed forces. The defence investment plan had been delayed because of wrangling within government about how much money should be committed to the military. Firefighters in eastern India are trying to control a massive fire in a naphtha-carrying pipeline in an oil refinery in the port city of Haldia. Several workers are reported to have been seriously injured. State media in Iran say two members of the Islamic Revolutionary Guards have been shot dead in an attack in the western province of Kermanshah. Local reports say one of them was known for his role in suppressing anti-government protests. NASA is to launch a robotic mission to prevent one of its telescopes from burning up in the atmosphere. A rescue spacecraft will be released from a jet rather than launched from the ground to locate the Swift Observatory telescope. Three movable arms will then latch on and tow it into a stable orbit. And Germany and the Netherlands are out of the Men's World Cup. Morocco have eliminated the Netherlands 3-2 and Paraguay knocked out Germany 4-3. Both games were decided on penalties. In the day's other match, Brazil beat Japan 2-1. BBC News.
0: Welcome back to The Arts Hour from the BBC World Service with me, Nikki Beatty. In the first half of the show, we heard from Toy Story 5 director Andrew Stanton, British actors Richard E. Grant and Claire Foy on their new film Savage House, and Pakistani-American musician Aru Jafdab. Coming up, we hear from one half of the electronic French duo Daft Punk, Thomas Bangalter. The extraordinary US musician Kamasi Washington discusses his jazz heroes, John Coltrane and Miles Davis. First, though, Rebecca Zlotowsky is a French director whose films have explored class and social rank, desire, grief and the complexities of women. From Belle Épine and Grand Central to Planetarium and Easy Girl and Other People's Children, she's built an impressive and critically acclaimed body of films with international actors starring in them. Her latest film, A Private Life, sees her fulfill a long-held ambition to direct Oscar winner Jodie Foster in the actor's first leading role in French. The film is a psychological mystery which centres on Lillian Steiner, an American psychoanalyst and psychiatrist in Paris, played by Jodie Foster, who suspects that a patient, Paula, who reportedly took her own life, was actually murdered. Lillian then becomes deeply entwined in the details of Paula's life, following all kinds of leads with the help of her own tolerant ex-husband, Gabriel, played by French star Daniel Auteuil. Rebecca, what inspired this story?
9: You know, there's always like two different answers for that. There's like a secret path and the obvious, like the conscious one. The conscious one was this moment where Anne Berès, the scriptwriter and novelist that I know for ages because she's also like one of my closest friends, she saw me, you know, struggling in between two films. And she was like, I have this story with a character and her name is Lillian Steiner. Just have a look. It's like 30 pages and maybe there's something for you in this. And I fell in love with the character. There was like, you know, the starting point of this psychiatrist, like American psychiatrist. She was not American at this moment, but psychiatrist just bursting into tears while patients would tell their stories. So this is like the obvious one. But the secret one is I really wanted to film Jodie Foster.
0: Right.
9: And this is a very good reason to make a film.
0: How much research did you do into the world of psychoanalysis for Lillian's world? For example, there were other ways that she was listening and responding.
9: Recording.
0: Yes.
9: Recording, which is absolutely... I wouldn't say it's not allowed. I would say, like, no one does that anymore. So it was, like, in a way, somehow it was a retro imagination, conception. So to answer your question, I would say that if you look for a very orthodox psychoanalytic master in the film, you won't find it. But be sure that everything is realistic a bit.
0: Right.
9: Because I had those amazing, you know, consultants, like psychiatrists. I remember going with Jodie to see two or three psychiatrists in Paris and to see just like their little cabinet, the way they would dress, the way they would speak. You know, this was like a demand of Jodie, and we had so much fun. Because
0: so you did do quite a lot of research, yeah.
9: I mean, I used to be academic, so I cannot do anything without having like the small, you know, notes in the back of the page.
0: Yeah,
9: somehow when you dive into... an area, a zone, a profession, a world, you need to ask and to investigate like a journalist would do. I remember doing that for the nuclear plants, like in the second film I did, like for instance, 10 years ago.
0: Yeah. Let's talk about Jodie Foster. This is not the first time she's acted in French, but it's her first leading role. What did you notice that was different in Jodie, the French-speaking actor, and Jodie, the American star?
9: I would say that I'm a strong believer that we are different person, even in the same language, in the same time. You can be that person with your family. You can be that person professionally. You can be that person intimately. Mm. That's why maybe like this title, Private Life, was so important to me. But then when you speak another language, definitely you have another personality. And I'd say that Jodie is probably less assured in French,
0: okay,
9: less solid, or as we may say, tough, the way she loves to depict herself in American. And this is something that is totally new. It's like just like drawing a curtain and meeting a new person, but still she's the same. And that's the reason why in the beginning of the film, and it's a funny and comedy situation, but you have this moment where you have the neighbor who's just like, you're such like an old biddy, control freak old lady.
0: So why were you so keen to work with Jodie Foster? What is it about her? I mean, apart from the fact that we all know she's an Oscar-winning actor.
9: I was about to say, like, do I need a reason? Because, like, we all love her. I would say that in the ocean of female representations that Hollywood sent to us, or to me, that was born in the 80s, I was born in 1980, I would say that if you wanted to have a representation of a hero, it would be 99% of the time a man. And Jodie Foster was probably the only one that could allow herself to pick up and the script she wanted, the blockbuster script that would reach the young woman I was and not that cinephile when I was like 14 years old, because like she's been like so powerful since probably like Taxi Driver, probably like when she was 12, even before, maybe we can say.
0: Yeah.
9: So she's been able like to build the entire like script, pick up the films, being the incarnation, being like a light in the ocean of darkness, of representation of just wife of and daughter of and mother of and girlfriend of. So for me, it was like super exciting. I remember seeing Foxy's, for instance. It got me because she's always like so independent and smart. And there's something between like, I think the fact that her smartness is part of her seduction is something that was like very important for me.
0: And what conversations did you have with her about getting that very sort of interior and tightly wound performance? Was it all written in the script or did you chat with her about that?
9: I mean, both. I mean, this is the first time I remember the Zoom we did, and I was so stressed out by the Zoom. I would call like all my neighbors saying like, don't do works in your place. Don't do, like, are you cleaning your
0: silence.
9: Place? Like, I have this very important call. They would look at me like as a crazy woman. But then we had the phone call, the Zoom, and then something very weird happened. It never happened to me. The actress explained me the film. She explained me like the script she had read, and it was exactly what I intended, but I would not know that at this moment, at this level.
0: Oh, I see.
9: And it was pretty smart and interesting because obviously she was the age of the character, by the way. She knew exactly what she wanted or where she wanted to put, like to go with the character, and she loved it, and she was like, that's it. She did not even change like that much the script, and I would have been okay because, as you know, Jodie Foster is not only an actress, but she's also a director, yeah. Which is like very masochistic for me to go with those amazing actors and directors like Daniel Auteuil, yes. Like Mathieu Amalric in the film. Anyway, so she explained it, and I think she knew exactly the kind of crisis that the character was experiencing.
0: Paula's husband and family are Jewish.
9: Yeah.
0: And when Lillian undergoes hypnotherapy and regresses into some past life dream states, with this magical sounding journey going down, memories flooding in. She is in an orchestra trying to play the cello, paging Dr. Freud here. Paula is also playing.
9: Yeah.
0: She discovers that they could be lovers. This is also during the Nazi occupation of Paris, and one of Hitler's men, militia, is her own estranged son. I mean, there's so much going on. But
9: I apologize for this really wicked, like, story.
0: Well, I don't want you to apologize. I felt there might be something very personal about the Jewish threads that are being pulled at in the film.
9: I think that even the beginning of the story is like a Jewish joke. The fact that this psychiatrist, you know, just like burst into tears when you tell the story, it's like a Jewish joke, you know, Jewish humor. I'm a French citizen from Jewish heritage, from Jewish culture. So it's always like easier for me to depict like familial drama moments, not in Christmas, but in Hanukkah,
0: yes.
9: Not in Easter. But in Passover. So it's just like, it's easier for me like to dig into this culture, which is like very familiar to me. And then I think it added something to the specificity of Jodie Foster being an American psychiatrist living in France for a long time, because as an American Jewish, because everyone is Jewish in the film and she's Jewish as well, but like she was totally disconnected.
0: Yeah.
9: And I would say that I'm a Jewish from Jewish culture, but not a believer at all. I'm like an atheist. So as an American person living, like an American Jew living in Paris, she just reconnects finally with a story that she's been disconnected, which is the extermination of the Jews in Europe. So, but let's do it in a fun, can we do it in a funny way? Somehow, because everything's so dark. And I felt that it was probably a subplot, but like the audience will see, that is connected to the secret room of people, the secret room of atavism, the reason why we do what we do, we deny what we deny. Maybe we have the guilt that we have. The guilt is so connected to Jewishness somehow. And I feel that this psychiatrist, that has been a very bad therapist in the beginning of the film, she did not listen. And she's convicted that Paula, her patient, did not suicide because she can't be such a bad therapist. So she investigates, and then eventually this is like maybe the core of the guilt of what she has and what she experienced.
0: Your films are famous for centering women. You've worked with great international names, Léa Seydoux, Natalie Portman, Lily Rose Depp. Tell me about Collective 50-50. How do you say that in French?
9: 50-50.
0: Sounds so much better in French. Tell me a little bit about that.
9: I mean, it's a nice, we created this, I would say lobby, maybe like think tank.
0: Okay.
9: After, in the aftermath of the Weinstein case, affair.
0: Weinstein.
9: So like, can we just forget this name? But it was in a very interesting moment and like thrilling moment because the momentum was to use this crisis to do something. And we decided like collectively with a bunch of friends from the sector, from the industry, to advocate for more parity. And I think it was like a good, and it's still like a good fight to lead. And it's not, we're just like coming, it's becoming more and more like equitable, but it's still like not totally fair. And yeah. I feel that when it will be, I'll be happy that to finish this fight. I'll be happy to drop this fight, yeah.
0: And what are you working on next?
9: I just wrapped a TV series that I was shooting this year. And it's on another of my passion, which is like manicurism and hairstylist.
0: Oh.
9: And it's called Glam Squad.
0: Oh.
9: And you'll see that like in March.
0: So it's a drama.
9: It's like a coming of age.
0: Because you know what? I've been looking at your beautiful, slick, chic. And I just associate.
9: No. Can you tell
0: hair,
9: your audience that?
0: I'm telling
9: it's
0: them. And
9: 38, it's 38 degrees
0: yes,
9: Celsius.
0: You're right. On the day we're
9: recording.
0: So
9: we need to be like, to have good hair. To be like.
0: You have immaculate hair, and it is unbelievable how cool as a cucumber Rebecca looks, but also your manicure. Now, we call that in the UK, for example, a French manicure. Do you call that?
9: We call it the same.
0: Okay.
9: But in a clean girl. This is the clean girl.
0: Clean girl, French
9: because
0: clean
9: it's
0: girl
9: not
0: nails.
9: Like huge nails. Like don't imagine like something.
0: No, she's got clean girl nails.
9: Yeah, but
0: So it's called Glam Squad, your new TV series.
9: Yeah, it's going to be the first time I've been like saying it.
0: It's an exclusive.
9: I hope like everyone will have fun, and still it's when you depict that kind of world, it's never as cosmetic, I would say, as it sounds.
0: Think.
9: Yeah.
0: My thanks to Rebecca Zlotowski, and the film is A Private Life. Rhianna Dillon, as our cultural critic this week, what did you think of the film?
13: I really love these moments of Jodie Foster's character Lillian being hypnotised and going back in time and finding...
0: It was all like magical and tinkly
13: yeah.
0: sounds.
13: I really enjoyed that because I am such a cynic when it comes to hypnotism, and as is Jodie Foster's character. And I really love the idea of just being proven wrong and just being taken on a completely different journey. I mean, imagine if me, a kind of solid atheist, was actually... I've been reincarnated the whole time, and now I had this whole other life. And you know, I found that really exciting and fun, and also just seeing Jodie Foster, who I feel like is always in these roles where we're really kind of told to trust her. She's often in positions of authority, and seeing her just absolutely lose her mind in this. She's also drunk quite a lot of the time.
0: Yes.
13: She comes up with all these ridiculous theories. She's also a very sexual person. I just really enjoyed seeing her in a completely new role, just as quite an unreliable narrator as well.
0: And so her performance in French, she's acted in French before she went to a French school, etc. But did it strike you as something very, very different? Because for me, I just, within a second, I was just watching it for what it was.
13: Yeah.
0: It didn't do anything different to me.
13: Absolutely. And I think in a great way.
0: Yes.
13: You never felt like it was an American trying to do French.
0: Exactly.
13: In the same way that I think Kristen Scott Thomas can flip really easily between the two as well. I really liked it. It was different, but in a good way.
0: Thank you, Rhianna. You're listening to The Arts Hour from the BBC World Service. We're staying, culturally speaking, in France. As one half of the electronic music duo Daft Punk, Thomas Bangalter is the creator of some of the most influential dance tracks of all time. Performing in robotic helmets and refusing to give interviews gave Daft Punk an alluring mystique. The BBC's Samira Ahmed asked Thomas if he felt that Daft Punk were at the vanguard of a new musical style when they started.
7: Not really. I think, you know, Daft Punk was probably at the right time, at the right place, but also synthesizing the roots of electronic music and where it came from, disco and Chicago house and techno from Detroit, from Berlin. And we were really putting all these influences together alongside, I think, a narrative and visual proposition of those robot personas. So it felt like a combination of dance music and performance art, and that definitely grabbed the attention. But it was, I feel, more a synthesis of these various elements that came before us.
10: It's interesting you describe it as performance art in a way, the dressing in robot costumes, including helmets, gloves. You didn't give interviews. I'm interested in taking on that persona, what it allowed you to do.
7: I think it was a process of really creating a character that lives at the limit between fiction and reality. And it was interesting because we were using techniques from special effects shop that usually create those robot personas for movies. And when we were teenagers with my partner at the time, we were very influenced by Andy Warhol and the Factory and pop art and this idea of transdisciplinary creation mm-hmm. and form of expression. And there was this wonderful opportunity with Daft Punk over almost three decades to be able to experiment and make these different form of expression collide with an animated film in Japan that we did, and obviously a lot of collaboration with featured artists, and to create this world that was between fiction and reality.
10: On a practical note, was it very hot performing in a robot helmet?
7: Yes, it was very hot and non-practical. Each time we would be in those situations, which were, you know, heavily influenced by films like Fritz Lang Metropolis or Star Wars, I could think about the actors, you know, Anthony Daniels playing C-3PO.
10: Yes.
7: When it's too hot, you know, you cut after 5 minutes and then you reset and you put the helmet again. The situation we were in was slightly more complicated because you could be performing on stage for almost 90 minutes with no way out of any kind. So it was somehow using a lot of the techniques and the tools from the film world, but pushing them to an extreme where you're staying in character. And we would stay in character for an hour and a half. And at the same time, I felt that there was a whole approach of anonymity as well that was making sense about staying somehow in character for the duration of the experiment and almost these 20 years as well.
0: Thomas Bangalter, one half of Daft Punk. Rihanna Dillon, what are your thoughts on artists for whom enigma, anonymity, helmets, not giving interviews is their default position? Because you interview so many people from the creative worlds.
13: I do, and there are plenty of them.
0: Yeah.
13: Actually, I kind of love that for these people, these creatives who think, I don't really want the fame side. How can I try and have my cake and eat it as well?
0: Yeah.
13: I think that's actually an incredibly smart thing to do. I think there's probably not always longevity in it, but I think if you can hold the wolves at the door for as
0: yes.
13: long as possible, why not? I do really admire it when people are able to do it for such a long time, and it just must feel so much more freeing. We know what audiences are like, we know what the media is like, we know

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1: Do this all the time with their sort of nom de plumes, or they'll put an extra letter in their name to signify that this is actually a thriller and not a romance, or, you know, they're...
2: Oh, who does that?
1: Or Ian Banks does that, right?
2: Oh, gosh, I didn't think about that.
1: So I think, yeah, I kind of... People have been doing that throughout history. There have always been these alter egos.
2: Have you got an alter ego?
1: I don't, but I tell you what, even just wearing a cap, because I never, ever, ever wear hats. And this year I've been wearing a cap because...
2: As in a baseball cap?
1: Yeah. And I just feel like a completely different person.
2: What does it do for you?
1: It just makes me feel...
2: Do you have swagger?
1: Completely anonymous.
2: Ah.
1: I really like it. I feel like no one will ever look at me if I'm wearing a hat.
2: And isn't it interesting, because it is something as simple as a baseball cap that a lot of movie stars across the world use to just pull it down.
1: Yeah. I get it.
2: Thank you, Rihanna. Finally, on today's Arts Hour, this year marks the 100th anniversary of not one, but two American jazz legends, the trumpeter and composer Miles Davis and John Coltrane, the monumental jazz saxophonist and composer. To mark the occasion, multi-instrumentalist composer himself and jazz saxophonist Kamasi Washington melded their work together in a special performance at London's iconic South Bank Centre. He told the BBC's Keris Matthews all about it.
3: Oh man, it's, you know, John Coltrane has been, and Miles Davis, and we're also going to study Rollins today as well. All three of them have been like just huge pillars in my life, and I feel like they're huge pillars to the world and humanity and music.
4: Where do you start? Where did you start in your preparations to pull a concert together?
3: You know, I started this preparation, you know, probably when I was like 13 years old. You know, the idea we're going to do for this concert is, instead of just playing individual songs, you know, all three of those musicians were such innovators, and they were always so experimental. They were always trying to do something different. So we're going to do something a little different. We're combining their musics. And so I started like taking songs from Coltrane and songs from Miles Davis and songs from Sonny Rollins, and I started layering them on top of each other and finding interesting kind of new songs within the relationships between the musics and the musicians.
4: You've brought me to a quote neatly enough, actually. So you're layering different music songs on top of each other, as Coltrane was doing in the late 50s and 60s, in terms of notes. And I quote, "I thought in groups of notes, not of one note at a time. I tried to place these groups on the accents and emphasize the strong beats. Sometimes what I was doing clashed harmonically with the piano. I haven't completely abandoned this approach, but sometimes it wasn't broad enough." So, Kamasi, you're taking it to a different, a higher angle now. You're putting not just notes and groups of notes together, but groups of songs together.
3: Yeah, I'm putting songs on top of each other. Yeah.
4: How does your brain deal with that?
3: You know, I hear it, you know. My brain likes it. So I started listening to, you know, a lot of my favorite, you know, John Coltrane and Miles Davis songs, and Sonny Rollins songs. And as I was listening for them, this time I was listening for relationships between the music, you know. And, you know, it's just like the relationships between people. And you can kind of hear like, oh, you know, how you think like, oh, I would love to hear a band with this guy and that guy. I was thinking, oh, I would love to hear a song that had this, this, and that, you know. Mm-hmm. And so I was just hearing it. And so, you know, hopefully it sounds really beautiful.
4: Kamasi, should we introduce some of your work now? You are going to be on stage shortly, and, you know, you do inspire so many of us with your own tours and music and the collaborations, and jump on stage with young players all over the world. But I want to play Dream State. Is this one from Fearless Movement 2024? And is Andre 3000 playing improvised woodwind flute on this instead of a normal sort of traditional rap?
3: Yeah, and actually, you know, we had another song we were going to do with him, and he came in the studio, and he's in this opening line you hear him playing. He started playing that, and then we were like, "Oh, we're not playing that song. We're playing whatever that is." And we improvised this whole song together.

0: Kamasi Washington's dream state. That's it for this week's Arts Hour. Thank you for your ears, and thank you to both my guests, Rebecca Zlotowski and Rhianna Dillon. For now, from me, Nikki Badey, studio managers Sarah Hockley and Steve Greenwood, and producers Nikki Paxman and Oliver Jones. See you next week.
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4: Hello, I'm Celia Hatton at 8 hours GMT. Welcome to the newsroom. Coming up on the BBC World Service, Venezuelans say they feel abandoned by the authorities after back-to-back earthquakes. Our correspondent is on the ground amid the rubble in La Guaira, where many are devastated.
5: They are all I have. There were no machines or rescue sent. It's like you've been left on your own to search for your loved ones.
4: Also in the program, migrant workers hurry to leave South Africa after threats of violence.
6: I am relieved to be going back to my home country, even though I have never been attacked or intimidated while living here.
4: We'll go live to protest there. A Chinese tycoon gets 30 years in a U.S. prison. We'll explain why. WhatsApp helps users hide their personal information. And some shock results from the Men's World Cup.
7: I feel very emotional. I feel very crazy because Paraguay will. Let's go, Paraguay.
4: All those stories in a few minutes' time. Stay with us.
8: BBC News with Emily Thomas. Security personnel have been deployed across South Africa because of fears that anti-immigration protests could descend into widespread violence against foreigners. The planned protests mark an unofficial deadline set by campaigners for all undocumented migrants to leave. Many have already fled to escape violence and intimidation. Nomsa Maseko is at a migrant camp in Durban.
9: Thousands of Malawians have been camping for the last 2 weeks. They were threatened with violence in their homes. That's what they have been telling us. The priority for all of these people who've gathered here is to leave South Africa, but it has been painstakingly slow and very frustrating for these people to be first verified, documented, be given a piece of paper that basically says that they are now being deported or repatriated out of South Africa.
8: The United States military has reopened a port in Venezuela to help get aid into areas worst hit by last week's earthquakes. U.S. Southern Command said a warship was using the port of La Guaira to deliver critically needed supplies. Many areas have yet to receive significant government help. Our correspondent Will Grant spoke to people in Playa Grande who are searching for their relatives.
10: Juan Diego Araujo and his family are searching for a cousin, aunt and uncle with next to nothing.
11: You're digging with shovels, your
12: hands, bare hands, like the big rocks. We had to like get together a group of 3-4 people in order to move them.
10: He says the authorities' mishandling has cost his young cousin the chance to grow old.
12: And this country didn't give her the chance to do proper college, didn't give her the chance to have a proper teenage years. And I feel that was stolen from her.
8: Keiko Fujimori has says she'll put Peru on a path to order and hope after being elected president on her fourth attempt. The final count saw her defeat her left-wing rival Roberto Sanchez by fewer than 50,000 votes. For her part, president-elect Ms. Fujimori spoke of the need for compromise.
13: Las puertas del diálogo van a estar siempre abiertas.
8: The doors to dialogue will always be open to Roberto Sanchez and to all the other political leaders of the various parties represented in Congress, as well as to those politicians who participated in this most recent election. What matters here is working for the future and the development of the Peruvian people.
4: The British Prime Minister Keir Starmer is due to finally outline multi-billion dollar proposals to fund the armed forces. The defence investment plan had been delayed because of wrangling within government about how much money should be committed. A significant proportion of the spending plans are expected to ramp up the production of drones. World News from the BBC. Firefighters in eastern India are trying to control a massive fire in a naphtha-carrying pipeline in an oil refinery in the port city of Haldia. Local media reports say a number of workers have been seriously injured and are being treated in hospital. The cause of the fire wasn't immediately clear. The exiled Chinese business tycoon Guangwei has been sentenced to 30 years in jail in the United States after being convicted of running a billion-dollar scam. He made his fortune in real estate but fled China when he was accused of corruption in 2015. NASA is to launch a daring robotic mission to prevent one of its telescopes from burning up in the atmosphere. Gravity is gradually pulling the Swift Observatory telescope towards Earth. In a mission lasting several months, a rescue spacecraft will be released from a jet rather than launched from the ground. Once it's located Swift, its three movable arms will latch on and tow it into a stable orbit about 300 kilometres higher than its current position. If successful, NASA says this technique could extend the lives of other satellites. At the Men's Football World Cup, Morocco have eliminated the Netherlands 3-2 on penalties to move into the last 16. The North African team's victory sparked wild celebrations among their fans at the match in the Mexican city of Monterrey.
13: It's unbelievable. I cannot describe it. It's been a crazy journey. We're going ahead probably to the semifinals in God's will. We played well than Holland. We deserve it.
14: Emotional highs and lows. It's really up and down. All that matters were true. I think we deserved it. We played better today. And yeah, see you in Houston.
4: Earlier, in a major upset, Paraguay knocked out the four-time champions Germany after another penalty shootout. And that's the latest world news from the BBC.
15: Hello, I'm Celia Hatton, and this is the newsroom on the BBC World Service. Venezuela's interim president, Delcy Rodriguez, has described last week's powerful twin earthquakes as the most brutal natural catastrophe in her country's history. That was on Sunday, and late on Monday, she commended the tireless work that's been done by rescue teams, adding that international help has now arrived from 30 countries. Those comments from Ms. Rodriguez have done little to calm growing anger against the government. Venezuelans say the authorities simply aren't doing enough to help. The official number of dead is now at more than 1,700, but many more people are missing. The BBC's international correspondent, Yogita Lamaye, reports from La Guaira, the coastal town that's been hardest hit by the quakes.
16: You can hear lots of sounds around me. There are two or three earth movers that are working simultaneously. One that is trying to dig through the rubble. Another one that is trying to lift a concrete slab. I'm standing very close to the debris of a collapsed building. Rescue efforts here are ongoing with full intensity because just yesterday they were able to pull some people out of this rubble alive. Rescuers have turned towards the road, holding their hands up, screaming silencio, telling everyone to remain silent because they're waiting, they're trying to listen and see if they can hear any voices of any survivors from the debris. They've motioned to everyone and they've restarted work again, just trying to dig through the rubble. Just by the collapsed building on the side of the street, I can see there are families who are gathered here waiting for news of their loved ones. And of course, as the days go by, hopes of finding survivors are growing slim. We've just spoken to Miguel Oscar, whose 34-year-old son, Miguel Angel, lived inside the building.
17: I am here because my son is under the rubble. Like my son, there are hundreds of others trapped here. We need more support from authorities because what's being done just isn't enough. It's possible that the earthquake hasn't killed my son, but negligence will, of not getting help in time.
18: We've come to one of the hospitals in La Guaira, and what we've been seeing at hospitals here as well as in Caracas are families who are searching for their loved ones who are missing. So they're going to see the list of those admitted. They're going to the morgue to see the list of those who've died. And we've met a mother here, a young mother, Elizabeth Herrera. She's looking for information about her two daughters, Grabe Elise and Grabe Elise Phillips, 12 and 13 years old. She believes they were at home when the earthquake occurred, but she can't be sure. And what she's told us is there was absolutely no rescue operation at her building.
5: They are all I have. I just want to find them at any cost. There were no machines or rescue sent. It's like you've been left on your own to search for your loved ones.
18: We drove through streets and streets and streets where we saw destroyed houses and buildings on both sides. And now we've just come to one place where we've stopped. We can just see this giant mess of debris in front of us. Two tall apartment buildings stood here. Residents who live here say they were 16 stories high, and they basically just collapsed into a pile of rubble. People are trying to clear the debris of their homes. They're wearing hard hats. These are not officials. These are not firemen. These are not rescue teams. Just local people who are doing it with hammers, tools, in some cases with their bare hands. They estimate that hundreds of people possibly have been killed and their bodies are still under that debris. There are no official numbers. But we've been speaking to one man here, Juan Avendo, who's shown us video of how they managed to find one woman, a 36-year-old woman, Hilary Rodriguez, and they were able to pull her out of the rubble themselves.
19: The first few days, there was no help from the government. The desperation was overwhelming because we could hear people screaming and there wasn't enough support, either equipment or rescuers. If we've had both, maybe we could have saved more lives.
18: When we speak to people here, they're telling us they're angry at their government because they feel like they've been left to their own devices to deal with the aftermath of this massive disaster. There are rescue teams arriving from different parts of the world, from lots of South American countries, from Mexico, from the US, from the UK, other European countries, and from further afield like India. But it's just not enough. The next big challenge for this country is going to be how to dispose of all the dead and how to stop the outbreak of disease.
4: Yogita Lamaye from the Venezuelan city of La Guaira. Let's focus on the U.S. now, where a Chinese billionaire has been sentenced by a New York court to 30 years in prison.
20: Guo Wengu was once believed to be one of China's richest businessmen, but he's just been sentenced to 30 years in jail in the U.S. for running a billion-dollar scam. Now, he was a property tycoon. He actually fled China to the U.S. back in 2017, where he built a loyal online following. But then he actually acquired a great deal of money and investment. He cultivated a wide online following. And it's that money that he's been convicted of essentially stealing to fund a very lavish lifestyle.
4: So take us through that a little bit more, if you can. So what did Guo Wengui do with the money that he raised?
20: Well, prosecutors said that he raised more than $1 billion from his online followers who joined him in investment and cryptocurrency schemes between 2018 and 2023. He then used that money to fund a very lavish lifestyle, which included a 50,000 square foot mansion, a $1 million Lamborghini, and a $37 million yacht, according to those prosecutors. Now, he denied the allegations and said that he used the funds for political activism. But there's another element to this as well. He did did build ties with other China critics, including quite a high profile one, Steve Bannon, who was, of course, a former advisor to US President Donald Trump. And they often appeared in online videos together and even launched a campaign together with the goal of overthrowing the Chinese Communist Party. And interestingly, Bannon was actually arrested on Goh's yacht in Connecticut, and then he was charged in an unrelated case with fraud in an alleged scheme to defraud people who funded a not-for-profit company to build a US-Mexico border wall. But that was, as I said, unrelated to Goh's case.
15: That from our Asia business correspondent, Suranjana Tiwari. You're listening to The Newsroom on the BBC World Service. Let's get an update on the presidential election in Peru. After a long, drawn-out vote count, Keiko Fujimori has been declared the winner. She's the daughter of the late authoritarian president, Alberto Fujimori, and she secured a wafer-thin victory of just over 50% of the vote. But despite the recounts, her left-wing opponent, Roberto Sanchez, has made accusations of fraud without providing evidence and says he will not recognize her government. President-elect Keiko Fujimori spoke of the need to compromise.
0: The doors to dialogue will always be open to Roberto Sanchez and to all the other political leaders of the various parties represented in Congress, as well as to those politicians who participated in this most recent election. What matters here is working for the future and the development of the Peruvian people.
15: Our reporter Luis Fajardo from BBC Monitoring told Jeanette Jalil more about the winning candidate.
21: Keiko, as you were saying, is the daughter of a very big figure in Peruvian politics. Alberto Fujimori was the president at the last years of the past century, and he was known for his hardline security policies and market economic policies that for a while seemed to be taking Peru on a direction of prosperity, but he resigned in disgrace. For many years, Keiko Fujimori, the daughter, has been trying to restore the Fujimori family brand to power. She has been attempting, this was her fourth attempt at the presidency, and she has obtained a very, very narrow victory, as you said, over a left-wing candidate, and is poised to be the next president of Peru.
22: And she'll be the 10th president in a decade.
21: That is true. Peru has experienced a very substantial amount of political instability. In many cases, presidents were elected who did not have a very substantial support in Congress. As a result, they frequently were forced to resign, and the presidency was left in the hands of caretakers who did not have a lot of political power. Some people hope that Fujimori, who has a somewhat stronger backing in Congress, will manage to change this trend and manage to stay in office for the full period, which has not been the case for many of her predecessors.
22: And her victory is part of a wider right-wing shift across Latin America.
21: Certainly, in many places like Chile, recently in Colombia, we've seen right-wing candidates winning the election, in many cases echoing the ideas and the policies of Donald Trump. So this will be seen as another example of this right-wing movement gaining more political power across Latin America.
15: Luis Fajardo from BBC Monitoring giving us the latest update on what's happening in Peru. To South Africa now, where protests are taking place in a number of cities by people opposed to undocumented migrants. The demonstrations are happening on the day of an unofficial deadline set by anti-immigration groups calling for migrants without proper papers to leave the country. There have been fears that the protests could turn violent. That's led workers staying at home, shops closing, and disruption to public transport. Some South Africans blame workers from outside the country for problems such as high unemployment, long waits at hospitals, and crime. Many migrants have already left or are preparing to leave. So why do these migrants feel compelled to leave South Africa? The BBC's Africa correspondent Mayani Jones is in Johannesburg.
23: For the last few months here in South Africa, there have been regular protests held across a number of cities right here in Johannesburg, as well as in Pretoria and in Durban, with protesters asking undocumented migrants to leave the country. And that's because they blame illegal migrants for some of the problems that many South Africans face today, including shortages of jobs, including long queues at hospitals, and the country's high levels of crime. Now, the government has come forward. They've said said that they're already tackling the issue of illegal migration, that they are, for example, issuing penalties for any employers who are found to be recruiting undocumented migrants, that they're making it harder for people to come into the country illegally. And they've said that no individual should take matters into their own hands. But this is a very tense time in South Africa. It has one of the highest unemployment rates in the world, north of 30%, and many people struggling to make ends meet with the recent uptick in the price of fuel. And so lots of people feeling frustrated and feeling that migrants are the reason for their hardships.
1: So today is the day that's been given as a deadline for these people to leave. What do they do now? Because some have very established ties in South Africa.
23: Absolutely. We've spoken over the last few weeks to people who've been here for over a decade and have chosen to voluntarily leave the country, go back to their countries all over Africa. And many people have children here, perhaps establishes businesses here. This is Africa's most advanced economy. And so it's attracted migrants from all over Africa. For most people, they see this as an opportunity to go home. Governments like Nigeria and Ghana have organized free repatriation flights for their citizens. So many immigrants who found themselves stranded here due to the convoluted immigration system, perhaps they put an application in for a visa that still hasn't been issued, have decided to take advantage of those flights to go home. But there are many of us who simply can't afford to leave and whose governments haven't offered opportunities for them to return. And so they're worried that if they're caught up in any violence today, they won't have anywhere to go.
4: Mayani Jones in Johannesburg speaking with my colleague Karen Giannone. Some tech news now, and WhatsApp's messages may be encrypted, but the app itself isn't completely anonymous as it collects data for its owner, Meta. Now, though, it's preparing to allow its 3 billion users to chat to each other without having to reveal their phone number, a feature that's already available on platforms like Signal and Telegram. Here's our technology editor, Zoe Kleiman.
2: What's going to happen is, from this week onwards, you'll start getting a notification inviting you to choose a username for WhatsApp. And that means from now on, when you meet someone, if you don't want to give them your actual phone number, you'll just be able to give your username and they'll be able to contact you by that. And WhatsApp says once it's rolled this out completely, phone numbers will no longer be visible on WhatsApp. So you will only see the username. Interestingly, there don't seem to be a huge amount of restrictions on what you can have. It's got to be less than 35 characters. I think it can be a little bit naughty if you want it to be. They are going to restrict, they said, very high profile officials and celebrities' names. The point they say is that lots of people say, especially now, you know, we get added to large group chats and we don't know everybody that's in the group chat and we don't necessarily want them to have our phone number because it's linked to so many other things as well, isn't it? But there won't be like a yellow pages, if you like. There won't be a directory you can search to find people. They'll only have your username if you give it to them.
4: Zoe Kleiman. Let's end with the latest from the Men's Football World Cup and a humbling night for two heavyweights of European football. Two-time World Cup finalists, the Netherlands, and four times winners, Germany, are both heading home. The Dutch lost to Morocco on penalties. We'll have more on that in a moment. But the biggest shock so far of this tournament has to be Paraguay beating Germany, also on penalties, to make it into the last 16. Our correspondent John Bennett was watching the action.
3: What a night we had over at the Foxborough Stadium, about 45 minutes away from where I am now on the banks of the Charles River. For the third World Cup in a row, Germany going home before the last 16 stage. Brilliant performance by Paraguay, who took the lead. Julio Enciso heading in. Then Kai Havertz equalised for Germany. We went to extra time. Germany thought they'd won it. They had a goal controversially ruled out for a foul on the goalkeeper after a VAR check. So it went to penalties. Twice Paraguay wasted chances to win the shootout. Then eventually they did. Jose Canale, the hero, he secured an historic victory for the South Americans. Have a listen to the Paraguay fans who I spoke to after the game.
7: I feel very emotional. I feel very crazy because Paraguay will. So let's go Paraguay.
6: It means everything to our country.
7: Yeah.
3: Describe what it means to you. To beat Germany, I mean, at a World
6: yeah.
3: Cup.
6: I mean, you could just see how they were playing. Germany wasn't playing their best. And you get one goal early, then all you got to do is sit back, maintain, and then it goes to penalties. Anything can happen.
3: Did you always believe in that penalty shootout when they missed two?
6: I was nervous at the end there.
7: I believed from the beginning. Our goalie had it, and yep. I said, this is a great goalie, and he did it. He came through.
6: Yep.
9: He was able to hold it down for us.
3: And what will this mean to the country back home? I know you fans here are excited, but what about Paraguay? What's it going to be like?
10: Paraguay on the world stage, right? Yep. Come on. Yeah.
23: It's a great upset. It means everything. No one saw it coming.
10: Yeah.
23: And it really shows anything can happen. Yeah. Anything can happen. It's the World Cup. Anything can happen.
11: Emotional. I mean, how can one not feel emotional after the performance that someone just had there? I think it's incredible. You know, one has to feel, you know, that anyone can dream of doing this, of a small country of 7 million people in the heart of South America to do what they did 16 years from their last World Cup appearance after losing 4-1 on the opening day, and everyone thought this team was never going to do anything. Now people can dream of, like, hey, we can do it, you guys can do it as well.
3: To beat the giants of Germany. You're in tears, aren't you? Describe what it was like around you, your family, your friends.
11: No, I'm here with my dad over here. It's my first World Cup game. You know, I never had the chance to go to one. And the fact that I can finally join here, it's a dream come true. And hopefully we can go for more. You know, this isn't the end. We want to keep going. Round of 16, quarterfinal, semifinal, who knows? Final, champion, why not? Why not us?
3: You're here with your dad. Is this one of the best days of your life you've 100%. Had together?
11: 100%. It's up there for sure. The beautiful thing is, it can get even better. That's the great thing about this sport and the great thing about supporting a country like Paraguay.
3: Vamos! Let's go!
12: Was a great match. Paraguay really came strong. I mean, we were very confident of our team. We knew that Germany was going to be very tough. It was. But Paraguay, you know, did a great match. Actually, we believe that Paraguay is for great things. And we're just waiting for France, because it's going to be 98 revenge. And we never forget the golden goal.
3: Paraguay! Paraguay! Paraguay! The game he's referring to there is from the World Cup in 1998 when France beat Paraguay 1-0 thanks to a golden goal from Laurent Blanc. He's got a long memory. He might get revenge because Paraguay will play France or Sweden in the next round. That will be on the 4th of July in Philadelphia. So what about Germany then? Their fans absolutely distraught after that defeat. Here are a couple of Germany supporters that I spoke to outside the Boston Stadium.
24: Disappointed. But the tournament was not really good. I think today we were a little bit unlucky with the referee's decision. But after all, we're not a good team anymore. We do not belong to the top of the European teams. And so it's well deserved.
3: Well, that's a big thing to say, isn't it? That you're not a big team anymore. Would you agree? It's three World Cups now, isn't it? Out before the last 16.
25: Yeah, I mean, players like Musiala and Wirtz, they are, when they play at top level, we could have a good chance, but currently they do not play at the top level, so that is why it's deserved.
3: Yes, it's astonishing to think that Germany haven't been to the last 16 of a World Cup now since 2014. The wait goes on, 12 years and counting. The head coach, by the way, Julian Nagelsmann, has insisted he won't be resigning. He says he will continue if the German Football Federation wants him to continue. But it's all about Paraguay. What a win. What an upset. Their World Cup goes on.
15: That was John Bennett reporting on Paraguay's shock win over Germany on penalties to make it into the last 16. Well, as I mentioned, more now on Morocco's dramatic victory over the Netherlands. The Netherlands were looking good, taking the lead through Cody Gakpo in the second half, but Morocco equalised in the 90th minute to send the match to extra time. Then the match went to penalties. The Dutch missed three spot kicks before Morocco sealed a 3-2 win on penalties. Jalal Bounoir is a Moroccan football analyst. He begins by describing the tension of the shootout.
26: It was a very difficult moment, not only for me, but for all Moroccans, you know, watching the penalties, because Morocco played very well and we were scared to be eliminated. So that's why I think Morocco were the better team today. We controlled the game for the whole game, the whole match. The Netherlands, they came to defend and they defended very well and waited for counter attacks. And then they scored their goal from a counter attack. But after that, Morocco kept pushing. And even when we were behind, I believed that Morocco would come back, because Coach Wahbi, the Moroccan coach, Mohamed Wahbi, has shown many times that his teams never give up. And you saw the game, Issa Diop, the Moroccan defender, scored an excellent header and changed the game. So in extra time, we saw the same story again. Morocco attacked and the Netherlands defended. And then we created so many chances, but we couldn't score. In the end, I think football was fair. And the penalty shootout gave the better team what they deserved. Morocco played with courage, controlled the game, and earned, you know, their place in the next round. So this means something important, that our achievement in Qatar in 2022 was not by accident. Now we are beating, one of the best teams in the group stage, which is Netherlands. The supporters here hope to see the team progress deep in this competition, representing our continent, Africa, proudly, and confirming that our success, it's because of the investment that has been made by the Moroccan authorities to promote Moroccan football.
15: That was Moroccan football analyst Jalal Bounoir. Just to repeat, Morocco and the Netherlands. Morocco won 3-2 on penalties. Also coming up today, Ivory Coast is playing Norway and France plays Sweden. More information on the Men's Football World Cup available on the BBC Sports website. You've been listening to the newsroom from the BBC World Service with me, Celia Hatton. Our main news: security forces have been deployed across South Africa to prevent violence during anti-immigration protests after campaigners set a deadline for all undocumented foreigners to leave. And the U.S. military says it's reopened a major port in Venezuela, enabling more aid deliveries to earthquake-stricken areas.
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13: Coming up on Business Daily on the BBC World Service, we head to Wimbledon, known for its players dressed in all white, but also for its quintessentially British tradition. How does the tournament stand out in the tennis world? What commercial decisions does it make to guarantee success? And how do the players feel about how much they're being paid to compete there? That's with me, Hannah Mullane, after the news.
14: BBC News with Alan Smith. Security personnel have been deployed across South Africa ahead of planned anti-immigration protests. The campaigners want all undocumented migrants to leave, and many have already fled to escape violence and intimidation. The United States military has reopened a port in Venezuela to help get aid into areas worst hit by last week's earthquakes. It said a warship was using the port of La Guaira to deliver critically needed supplies. Police in France and Monaco are searching for a man suspected of detonating a bomb in the principality that injured several people. Police did not confirm the identity of the victims, but reports say the target was the Ukrainian oligarch Vadim Yermolaev. The British Prime Minister is due to finally outline multi-billion dollar proposals to fund the armed forces. The defence investment plan has been delayed because of wrangling within government about how much money should be committed to the military. State media in Iran say two members of the Islamic Revolutionary Guards have been shot dead in the western province of Kermanshah. Local reports say one of them was known for his role in suppressing anti-government protests. The commander of NATO's land forces in Europe has sought to reassure European nations that the United States will stand with its allies on the continent. General Chris Donahue was speaking at a ceremony in Estonia. NASA is to launch a robotic mission to prevent one of its telescopes from burning up in the atmosphere. A rescue spacecraft will be released from a jet rather than launched from the ground to locate the Swift Observatory telescope. Three movable arms will then latch on and tow it into a stable orbit. And Germany and the Netherlands are out of the World Cup. Morocco have eliminated the Netherlands 3-2 and Paraguay knocked out Germany 4-3. Both games were decided on penalties. In the day's other match, Brazil beat Japan 2-1. And that's the world news from the BBC in London.
13: tennis season is in full swing and Wimbledon is the jewel in the crown. The oldest and most prestigious tournament watched by millions around the world each season. I'm Hannah Mullane and this is Business Daily from the BBC World Service. And today we're heading to Wimbledon. How does the tournament stand out in the tennis world? What commercial decisions does it make to guarantee success? And how do the players feel about how much they're being paid for competing there? We'll follow the money behind the deep-rooted tradition, the history, and those lush grass tennis courts. This is the strategy behind the elegance. How has the tournament become about so much more than tennis? And what has led to that success?

0: It lies among the tidy chimneys of suburban Surrey, only 8 miles from London. But what is the bewitchment of Wimbledon that draws its disciples from all over the world?
1: When you picture Wimbledon, the oldest tennis tournament in the world, there are certain things you think of, and it's not just tennis. You think of strawberries and cream, players in white, and that long queue of well-dressed fans waiting to get tickets. It's an elegant image that Wimbledon has built over many years, and it involves considered commercial decisions that mean it continues to make serious money. This year, the two-week tournament is set to make around $500 million in revenue. Let's hear first from the person responsible for making some of those decisions, Sally Bolton, the chief executive of the tournament.
2: We are very clear that the visual of Wimbledon, the athletes wearing white on a grass court with a largely green surround, is iconic, and it is hugely important that we protect that. And so the partners that we work with absolutely understand that and actually buy into that cleanliness of the image, the lack of busyness around the court, that sanctity of what the championships looks like is highly valuable to those partners. And so ironically, the less we are doing in that space, the more value there is associated with that space. And those partners, as I say, very much buy into that and are part of us helping to grow our brand and our image worldwide.
1: Wimbledon maintains a highly curated portfolio of official sponsors and partners, fiercely protecting its legacy and sponsor-free courts. And you look at some of those sponsors, and they've been around for a long time. Rolex has been the official timekeeper of the event since 1978. IBM has been the technology partner since 1990, powering the digital infrastructure and providing data on matches. And Slazenger has been providing tennis balls for the tournament since 1902, the longest-running sports partnership in history. This comes at a time where sports events around the world are really cashing in on sponsorship. Wimbledon are no different, but it does have a very different approach. It controls the number of brands it works with, and it also controls the prices. In many ways, it's an exclusive event, and some pay thousands of dollars to be there. Tickets for the men's finals on centre court can cost as much as $12,500. In contrast, grounds passes, those ones you famously queue for, are $43, up by just 10% on a decade ago. Here's Sally Bolton again.
2: We're striving to ensure that Wimbledon is for everybody. And so whether that's the pricing of our food and drink items, whether it's the pricing of our tickets. So if you are queuing up, you can access a grounds ticket for £33 for a day's worth of tennis. Play starts on the outside courts at 11 a.m. and can, across the show courts, as you know, go on until 11 in the evening. And that's really about protecting the ability to have the type of experience you want. So whether that's you're here as a hospitality guest in one of our amazing hospitality facilities, or whether you've queued up and you can access our really affordable strawberries and cream and other food products, we are keen to make sure that we have a choice of experience for all our guests.
1: When you're keeping prices low in some areas, they have to go up in others for growth. Matt Lyons is here with some of those numbers.
3: Yeah, let's start with those ticket prices. As Sally mentioned there, there's plenty of accessible tickets, day tickets to get into the grounds for around $43. But Wimbledon, or rather the All England Lawn Tennis Club, is choosing to up its prices for the very top bracket of tickets. So take their premium centre court debenture ticket holders. They get guaranteed centre court tickets for every day of the championships for a 5-year period, plus benefits like hospitality access and parking. And what would they be paying for the privilege? Just over $150,000. And that's from this year up to 2030, which works out at almost $2,200 a day at the tournament. And that figure has gone up 45% from the last batch released back in 2021. Now, the AELTC, it's important to point out, is a not-for-profit, like all tennis governing bodies. So they say the over $300 million they expect to make from this will be used for long-term investment and infrastructure projects.
1: And what about the food and drink when you're there? How much are they making from their strawberries and cream, for example?
3: Right, let's do some maths here. Wimbledon says it sells around 200,000 portions every year. That's over 30 tonnes of strawberries. $3.75 a pop, so in total they're making $750,000. That's a price that Wimbledon purposely keep low. It's an iconic image for the tournament, so keeping that price accessible is part of the wider strategy on protecting the brand. And of course, you'll want a glass of the iconic British summer drink Pimm's to wash that down with, at around $18 a glass. Step out of the tournament and head to a London pub and you're more likely to pay around $10. They estimate that there'll be 300,000 glasses sold every year through the tournament. That makes them over $5 million. Overall, it's estimated that food and drink brings in around 10 to 12% of total revenue, so $50 to $60 million. But there's still a long way to go to get to the projected $500 million figure in revenue.
1: You're listening to Business Daily on the BBC World Service. I'm Hannah Mullane, and today we're following the money of the Wimbledon Tennis Grand Slam. How has the brand evolved its image, and what does it do to stand out among its competitors? The tradition and image that Wimbledon has built makes it feel very different to other Grand Slam tournaments around the world. But where does the money actually come from? Professor Rob Wilson is a sports finance expert and has been looking into this for us.
4: Like many other sport events, a large proportion of the revenue comes from broadcasting. That makes up around about 50-55%. If anybody's listening that follows football, that's typically what Manchester United would earn from their TV revenue, about half of the revenue generated from television. And then we have the other things that we would typically associate with sport events. So commercial partners and sponsors, they make up around about 20%. Ticket sales, another 20%. And then hospitality, the kind of concessions, merchandise, that type of thing, another 10-15%, depending naturally on the year that we're looking at. And all of that totals up around about $500 million across any annual cycle for Wimbledon.
1: So in terms of the money it brings in, how does Wimbledon compare to other tennis tournaments? Matt Lyons is back with us.
3: Yeah, right. Forgive me. There's going to be a few numbers here, but they put into context where Wimbledon sits in the grander scheme of things. So let's look at the latest figures we have for the Grand Slams to compare from 2024. The All England Club's total revenue stood at just under $539 million. Compare that to the US Tennis Association, which had revenue of around $560 million from the US Open alone in 2024. So clearly, the US is the most successful Grand Slam in the world. For the French Open, it was $393 million in revenue, which was generated by Roland Garros. And Tennis Australia's revenues were $282 million for the year ending September 2024. A large proportion of that came from the Australian Open.
1: Tennis at Grand Slam level clearly makes some serious money. And in recent months, this has brought into question how much of that money actually goes to the players. All of the tournaments have been under a lot of pressure to increase that player prize money. As a result, Wimbledon have upped the prize money on offer this year by 20%, but it's still lower than what the players are asking for. At the French Open, some players limited pre-tournament media appearances to 15 minutes in protest. Here's world number one Aryna Sabalenka speaking about those protests.
5: The whole point here is not about me. It's about the players who's lower in the ranking, who's suffering. And as the world number one, I feel like, you know, I have to stand up and to fight for those players, for lower level players, for players who are coming back after injuries, the upcoming generation.
1: Protests won't continue at Wimbledon as players say discussions on pay are moving in the right direction. But the pressure is still on to offer players a bigger slice of the revenue made at the tournament. It's something I put to Sally Bolton, Wimbledon's chief executive.
2: We've made a significant increase to prize money this year. That's a reflection of our belief that the athletes very much deserve to share in the growth of the championships. We're very happy to make that increase. It's an important part of what we do. And I think the other thing that the players will notice this year is the significant investment we continue to make in the facilities and services that we provide them. So we are in the second year of a development of one of our facilities on site that houses the players. So not only have we increased prize money this year, but I think the athletes will also see our continued investment in the quality of their facilities.
1: It was a record, the amount you increased that prize money by. I know there has been a lot of headlines in the press about players pushing for more prize money and they're still wanting more than what you've upped it by. Is that an ongoing discussion for you guys at Wimbledon? What's the situation there?
2: Well, we've made the announcement we've made on the increase. We're proud of that increase. We're proud of the commitment we continue to make to players. As we have said to the players, we're very happy to continue discussions. But what we have to recognise is that the consideration of what gets invested back into players has to be balanced with those other investments I've talked about. So back into British tennis and supporting, in fact, not just British tennis, but tennis globally with some of the other investments we make. And also back into the championships. The reason why we can afford to increase prize money in the way that we have done and continue to do is because we invest for the long term. We continue to invest in the quality of the championships and in growing our global audience. That's what enables us to make those investments back into the players. And so we must continue to invest back into the championships too.
1: So how does what Wimbledon offer compare to the other Grand Slams? Matt's back with us.
3: So the players want 16% of revenue from the Grand Slams to be put into their prize pot, increasing to 22% by 2030. And we've seen those prize pots go up as a result, but not as much as the players were asking for. The French and Australian Open now put around 15% of revenue into the prize pot, and prize money at Wimbledon now stands at almost $85 million. That's $9 million short of what the players were asking for. We're still waiting to hear what the US Open will do, with figures expected later in July.
1: This is all well and good for elite players, but many professional tennis players don't make it to the Grand Slams. So what's the financial reality for those trying to make it in the sport? Noah Rubin is a former professional tennis player and now director of Tennis for Kent Hospitality Group.
6: I actually remember playing, I qualified for my first Future, and for those of you that don't know what that is the lowest level professional event. I was turning 15, it was actually on my 15th birthday, and I was looking at this guy that was there that ended up losing second round of the Future, making about, I think it was about $300 US at the time, and he had his kids there. And I was just questioning, like, how was this even possible? And I think, you know, that really stuck with me. It was one of the first moments that I recognized just how difficult the sport is to make it. And then you kind of at times get stuck in this rat race of, when is going to be my moment? Do I have a moment? Should I wait for my moment? And, you know, you start figuring out that the percentages, not even of playing professional tennis, but then of making money, are exponentially more difficult.
1: Noah compares the situation to other sports, where you might get signed for a season, there's a contract and a guaranteed income for a period of time that isn't dependent on whether you win or lose. In tennis, your income is very much down to you winning individual games. You lose and your income is instantly impacted.
6: You know, I think about NBA, I see these guys, you know, they lost by 40 points. It's a, you know, a normal regular season game, but they know they're okay, right? They know their family's okay. They have their contract. But, you know, you go to even a challenger, you know, and you're getting two guys that are maybe 270 in the world, and it's a gladiator match every time. It's potentially giving up that opportunity to build those ranking points or the extra few bucks that is needed. And it's the worst snowball effect in all of sports, right? If you're doing it alone without a coach, you know, because you can't afford it, you're not necessarily setting yourself up for success, right? You don't have that team around you helping you. And if that's the case, then you're not giving yourself the best chance to push forward. And if you're going against people that have that team, odds are you're a step down in terms of preparation, then you're not giving yourself the chance to win that match, then you're not gaining money. And it's like this continuous motion of like not prepared, not making more money, not making more points, then I can't afford that team again. And it's like this continuous cycle where you have players that have broken through that and everybody hopes for that. But tennis has this weird way of always making sure that you feel some sense of hope, even when the bank account tells another story.
1: But it's not as simple as just being able to pay the players more and more prize money whilst keeping the sport sustainable, as Rob Wilson told me.
4: I think professional sport generally has got a bit of a problem with its financial sustainability. I think it is giving away far too much of its generated wealth to players in particular, and that reduces the stability that you have across those competitions. It's why we hear about professional sports entities teetering on the edge of administration or going out of business. It's because they haven't got the formula quite right, and they feel almost hostage to those player salaries to make sure that they can, if it's in professional football, sign those players or, you know, offer those new contracts in the NFL, the NBA. Where I think tennis is perhaps doing a better job is it's recognising that it is generating record revenues. So, as you say, Wimbledon probably in and around the $500 million a year mark. But then if you're giving away even 10% of that revenue in prize funds, then I think it's giving away a fair share of that revenue. Of course, players will want to earn more. But what Wimbledon and what tennis are doing is ensuring long-term legacy for the sport so that they can pay the players in the next 10, 20, 30, 40, 50 years, and they're not completely destabilising the sport.
1: Whilst those discussions over pay continue, how Noah felt when he played at Wimbledon sums up how much the image the tournament has created carries so much weight.
6: Just one of those events that no matter how many times it rains, no matter if the strawberries and cream wasn't what you expected, it's Wimbledon, right? And you feel the history. You walk onto the grass court. I was fortunate enough to play on court one for my finals. I then qualified for main draw. Men's main draw Wimbledon is unlike anything else. There is just tradition, right? I mean, I think people say it all the time, but you feel like this is the place you should be playing tennis. And it almost feels like we're going back to the first tennis ball that was ever struck. And you feel this rich history, and you feel the quality, and you feel the care that is brought to it. And again, no matter how many times it rains or what takes place or too many people or whatever it may be, you still, like, that is such a special Grand Slam, and no other tournament can compare to it.
1: As the tournament kicks off this week, Wimbledon will be hoping to make more money than it ever has before. Its global demand helps to bring in those lucrative broadcasting deals and ticket sales, and those elite partnerships with very specific brands, all contributing to its overall success. And all of that, in part, comes from the historic, quintessentially British image the brand has created over time. That's all from this episode of Follow the Money on Business Daily, presented by me, Hannah Mullane, and produced by Matt Lyons.

0: You're listening to the BBC World Service and now Witness History with me, Helen Ledwick. I'm taking you back to 1997, when the remains of a Native American chief are finally brought home after lying in a cemetery in England for more than a century. It's late September in South Dakota, USA, on Pine Ridge Indian Reservation. The grasses of the Great Plains sway against a vast blue sky. Beneath a windswept hill, a traditional teepee, and inside, a coffin. Chief Longwolf has been returned to his Lakota people. This is how the BBC reported it at the time. Some of the language is now outdated.
1: The remains of a Sioux Indian chief, which were exhumed last week from a cemetery in West London, have finally been returned to the soil of his ancestral homeland on the Great Plains of America. The descendants of Chief Longwolf were joined by tribal leaders for the ceremony in South Dakota.
2: It was beautiful. It was exciting. It didn't feel like a funeral. It felt more like a celebration.
0: Mary Blackfeather Condon, now 83, is Chief Longwolf's great-granddaughter.
2: They took pictures of us standing behind the coffin, and we were all smiling. And here this man asked my brother, "How come you're all smiling, standing behind a coffin?" So my brother said, "Because we were happy that he came home."
0: Chief Longwolf has been gone for more than 100 years after leaving America to tour with Buffalo Bill, as explained in this BBC News archive from 1997.
3: Accompanied by his wife and children, Longwolf came to London with his fellow tribesmen as part of the Wild West show put on by Buffalo Bill Cody. The show played to packed houses, but Longwolf fell ill, and in 1892 he died of pneumonia.
0: The story goes that Chief Longwolf's wife was afraid he'd be thrown overboard if he was taken home by ship, and so he was buried in London, in Brompton Cemetery, beneath a headstone carved with a wolf. His story is passed down through the generations. The family know he's somewhere in London, but they don't know where.
2: Well, we talked about it, and my mother said, she told my father, "Someday we're gonna find him and bring him back." And my father said, "If it was meant to be, it will happen."
0: And then, in the early 1990s, a twist of fate. A woman from Worcestershire in the West Midlands of England buys a second-hand book that tells Longwolf's story. Her name is Elizabeth Knight, and she tracks down his grave, then makes a promise to try to find

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1: Along the way, the family fly to London to finally bring him home. When they arrive at the cemetery, Mary's mum, Jessie, is interviewed by BBC News.
2: The story of Longworth has been handed down through his family, and this morning they came to Brompton Cemetery in West London to visit his grave. They were accompanied by a holy medicine man. Longworth's granddaughter, Jessie Blackfeather, now 87, has led the campaign to take him home.
3: They want to know how you feel about coming after Longworth. Are you happy? Are you sad?
4: Yeah. I'm happy.
5: She was excited. A dream came true.
1: Chief Longworth is coming home, and he's not alone. Because not long after his death, a toddler had been buried in the same plot. Her name was White Star, and like Longworth, her family was part of Buffalo Bill's Wild West show. She died after falling from a horse. She would be returning to South Dakota alongside him.
5: And when the day came for them to finally exhume him from the grave, we walked over there. And that's where we seen the medicine man put the bones in a coffin that was prepared for him and White Star. And they put some fresh flowers in there from the contractors, and they sealed the casket. And that's when we felt a whirlwind that came from someplace. And it whipped around and it went straight up.
1: The coffin is draped with both the US and Lakota tribal flags and carried from the grave to the cemetery gates on a horse-drawn carriage. It's filmed by the news agency Associated Press, the family walking behind the carriage in traditional clothing, Mary in a purple cotton dress and moccasins made by her grandmother, her mum in a brightly coloured coat with native designs on it.
5: And we rode in a limousine to the church, to the Anglican church. We heard the noise from the city, but we walked quietly and we hurried into the church that Longworth was in.
1: And it's a service like no other, in a Gothic London church with a stone clock tower, Anglican prayers mixed with Lakota tradition.

0: Oh, the music. My sister Martha, she learned how to play guitar at a young age. During her lifetime, she would sing gospel songs. And at that time, the pastor asked us to sing a special. So she played the guitar and we both sang How Great Thou Art in our Lakota language.
1: The remains of Chief Long Wolf and the little girl White Star travel by sea to be repatriated in America. And a week later, there's a final farewell by the teepee at Pine Ridge Reservation.
0: We had an all-night traditional wake where our traditional men sang honor songs and prayed and gave encouraging words to our family. And a white lady came and sang gospel songs. And they built a fire beside this big tent that was also put up. Many of our people came.
1: And then Chief Long Wolf is buried, overlooking the plains of South Dakota alongside White Star and beneath the same headstone that stood over them in London, the one carved with a wolf.
0: He told his family that someday he will come home to the United States, to the Black Hills of South Dakota, at our Indian reservation. It took a lot of work, it took a lot of time, I forgot how many years, but it finally happened.
1: Mary Blackfeather Condon still lives in Pine Ridge,

0: South Dakota. She was speaking to me, Helen Ledwick, for Witness History.
1: Your story matters. So does your confidentiality. 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
3: 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Frontline examines the alliance between President Trump and the Crown Prince of Saudi Arabia and how that relationship opened doors to personal profit despite Saudi abuses. Watch The Crown Prince and the President tonight at 10 on GBH2.
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4: Welcome to Assignment on the BBC World Service. I'm Josephine Cassilly, and this week's programme comes from Switzerland, where I've been speaking to voters in the run-up to a referendum on whether to cap the country's population at 10 million people.
5: So the problem is that the majority of the Swiss population is not really profiting from this massive immigration anymore that we're seeing today.
4: I speak to the people championing this policy to find out why this small European country that's famed for its neutrality has been considering adopting a radical and unprecedented policy to curb migration.
6: We want our country back. We want to be proud again.
4: And I hear from those who are skeptical.
7: I think at the moment, Switzerland should be really happy that there are that much people that want to come here to do the work they do.
4: To find out more, listen to Assignment after the news.
0: BBC News with Emily Thomas. Protesters have begun to gather in South Africa, where security personnel have been deployed across the country on a planned day of anti-immigration protests. There are concerns these could descend into violence against foreigners. The day marks an unofficial deadline set by campaigners for all undocumented migrants to leave. Many have already fled to escape violence and intimidation. Our correspondent Pumza Philani is following developments.
8: We are in the Johannesburg city centre at the starting point of one of the three main protests here in Gauteng province. Crowds are starting to gather. From here, they will be marching to Constitutional Hill, where their leaders will be handing over a memorandum of demands. Now, these demands are what they want the local police to do about what they say is illegal occupation of businesses, illegal occupations of buildings that they say have been taken over by undocumented migrants.
0: Meanwhile, Spain's socialist Prime Minister Pedro Sanchez says more than a million undocumented migrants in his country have applied for legal status by today's deadline. The programme provides renewable residence permits to all applicants who've been living in Spain for at least 5 months and have a clean criminal record. The original estimate was 500,000 applications. The United States military has reopened a port in Venezuela to help get aid into areas worst hit by last week's earthquakes. The number of people confirmed dead has passed 1,700, while thousands remain missing. Our correspondent Yoga Tilamoye is in the coastal town of La Guaira.
9: When we speak to people here, they're telling us they're angry at their government because they feel like they've been left to their own devices to deal with the aftermath of this massive disaster. There are rescue teams arriving from different parts of the world, from lots of South American countries, from Mexico, from the US, from the UK, other European countries, and from further afield like India. But it's just not enough. The next big challenge for this country is going to be how to dispose of all the dead and how to stop the outbreak of disease.
0: The British Prime Minister Keir Starmer is due to finally outline multi-billion dollar proposals to fund the armed forces. A significant proportion of the plans will focus on drone production, as Frank Gardner explains.
10: This, says the MOD, will be the largest ever drone investment in UK armed forces. Not before time, say military commentators, who note how drones have recently transformed the way war has been fought in Ukraine and the Strait of Hormuz. The transformation will apply to all three services. The Royal Navy will receive a raft of surveillance, reconnaissance and attack drones. The Army is to get uncrewed ground vehicles, similar to the ones deployed with such effect on the front line in Ukraine. And the RAF will get autonomous fighter jets that will fly alongside planes with the pilot still in the cockpit.
0: BBC News. The commander of NATO's land forces in Europe has sought to reassure European nations that the US will stand with its allies on the continent. General Chris Donoghue was speaking at a ceremony in Estonia to assign an additional NATO headquarters to the defence of the Baltics. State media in Iran says two members of the Islamic Revolutionary Guards have been shot dead in an attack in Kermanshah province in the west of the country, bordering Iraq. Two other IRGC members were wounded. A local news agency said one of the dead was known locally for his role in suppressing the 2022 anti-government protests. It's the third attack targeting Iranian security forces in the Kurdish region within a week. Police in France and Monaco are searching for a man suspected of detonating a bomb at an apartment building in the principality that injured several people. Police did not confirm the identity of the victims, but reports say the target of the attack was the Ukrainian oligarch Vadim Yamalayev. Here's our France correspondent, Hugh Schofield.
11: CCTV footage shows the suspect leaving the scene on foot and crossing into France, where there's now a major police effort to trace him. The apparent target of the attack is a Ukrainian millionaire called Vadim Emolayev, who's been living in Monaco. Emolayev, who now has Cypriot nationality, made his fortune in the city of Dnipro in eastern Ukraine. He also has big interests in the wine and spirits business in Russian-annexed Crimea, and since 2023 has been the subject of sanctions imposed by the government in Kyiv.
0: At the Men's Football World Cup, Morocco have eliminated the Netherlands 3-2 on penalties to move into the last 16. Earlier, in a major upset, Paraguay knocked out the four-time champions Germany. They won their penalty shootout 4-3 after the match was deadlocked at 1-1. In the day's other match, Brazil beat Japan 2-1. And that's the latest BBC News.
6: People, a lot of different kind of people.
12: What do you
6: mean?
12: It's
6: always
12: that?
6: Action. It's always action.
12: Yeah, it feels busy. It feels lively. I mean, it is like this is 5 p.m. right, so it's rush hour basically. Yeah. Yeah.
4: It's a rainy afternoon in Switzerland's biggest city, Zurich, when I meet Shailene Schweri under the large clock in the central train station.
12: Okay, which way are we going? It's raining. Sorry.
4: Shailene is in her mid-20s. She's warm and friendly, with long blonde hair and dressed in a green silk blouse with matching green sunglasses and perfectly applied makeup.
12: And when you say that, you know, around here there's lots of different people, do you see that as a good thing?
6: It depends what kind of. If they're willing to keep up with the rules that we have.
4: When we meet in early June, it's just 10 days before Switzerland votes on a policy which would be a world first and could dramatically change its future, to cap the country's population to 10 million people. And everyone here seems to be talking about immigration. I wanted to meet Shailene because I've seen the videos she's been posting online, campaigning to vote yes to the population cap. And for many, this referendum is about more than migration policy. It's about a feeling that Switzerland and Swiss identity is under threat.
12: So what do you see as like the core of being Swiss, a Swiss identity?
6: I ask that myself a lot, like, what is it like to be Swiss? And I came to the conclusion that a Swiss person is just a ghost in his own country. So Swiss people get lost. And we always hear, oh, Swiss people don't say that. You have to be neutral.
4: This is Assignment on the BBC World Service, and I'm Josephine Cassilly. In the weeks leading up to the vote, I travelled to Switzerland to speak to the people championing this initiative and to find out why this country has been contemplating taking such a huge stance against migration.
12: So this is where it happens.
6: Yeah.
12: This is your studio, basically.
6: Yeah, where all the action happens.
4: Shailene started making videos for TikTok and Instagram in March this year. They're all filmed here in her car, the phone balanced on the dashboard. Her first videos were about dating and relationships.
12: When did you start talking about politics?
6: I was just sitting here in the car and I was filming myself saying,
13: Ich bin Schweizerin und werde in meinem eigenen Land nicht ernst genommen. I'm Swiss. I hate it that I can't say out loud my opinion. And if I do, then I'm a racist.
14: Right, okay.
4: And recently, Shailene has a new topic that she's talking about.
15: Why do you think the population should be capped at 10 million?
13: So we have more money and resource generally for our own folks.
15: So you think that there's too many people in Switzerland? Or there will be?
13: Yeah, because we're so small.
4: Switzerland is small. It's nestled between Italy, France and Germany, and its population has grown rapidly over the last 20 years. It's gone up by around 2 million people since 2002, rising from about 7 million to now just over 9 million. And the country has the second highest proportion of foreign nationals in Europe. More than a quarter of residents here are not Swiss. I'm at the Swiss Parliament in Bern, and it's here that I meet Thomas Aschi. He's the parliamentary leader of the SVP, or the Swiss People's Party. They're the ones that are proposing this population cap. And the Swiss People's Party is the largest party in Switzerland. It's a populist right-wing party which has been campaigning against the country's rising immigration for decades.
5: So the problem is that the majority of the Swiss population is not really profiting from this massive immigration anymore that we're seeing today. However, in his or her daily lives, the average Swiss citizen very well feels what the effects of immigration are. We have a housing crisis. We have a problem with public transportation, which is overcrowded. We're having the problem of increasing social welfare costs.
4: Much of Switzerland's population growth has been concentrated in its cities like Geneva and Zurich, but it's in rural areas where opposition to immigration is most strongly felt.
15: The mountains are rising up from the lake. The water in the lake is crystal blue.
16: Yes. And you can take all the old-fashioned boats, the steamboats, and go to all around the lake.
4: Andreas Seeholzer is a journalist at Boat, that's the local paper here. This has been his patch for 30 years.
16: So we're in central Switzerland, where Switzerland was founded.
15: Wow, so this is the heartland of Switzerland, this is original Switzerland.
16: Yes, yes. Most of the people, they're proud of that old picture of Switzerland. They don't want to change.
4: But this region has changed.
16: 50 years ago, very poor area. We just had cows. And no industrial production going on, no nothing.
4: Switzerland is one of the richest countries in the world, but it wasn't always like this. Back in the 1800s, it was somewhere that people emigrated from, travelling to neighbouring Italy and Germany to find work. Then, after World War II, Switzerland's economy boomed, and so did its population. And then, in the mid-2000s, the country joined the Schengen Agreement with the European Union. Switzerland isn't a member of the EU, but the agreement allows free movement of workers between Switzerland and European Union countries.
16: And that was the second big boost, people coming in.
4: We get in the car and drive out into the countryside.
16: Here it looks like Switzerland 50 years ago.
15: Really does. The houses are all made of wood planks with these shutters. Yeah, they look like ski chalets.
16: It's Josephine.
17: Yeah.
15: Nice to meet you.
4: We stop at a local restaurant where Andreas knows the owner.
15: Thank you for having us. And it's very traditionally Swiss, that all the walls and the ceilings are covered in wood panelling. And in the corner there's a group of about eight people, all look retired, playing cards, drinking beers, smoking cigarettes, having a nice time.
4: I ask them how they'll be voting in the upcoming referendum.
18: Yes.
4: Bruno, the owner, is in his 50s, and he tells me that his family has been in this region for generations.
15: Is there much immigration into this area? Do you see any of the effects of immigration?
18: Nein, wir haben in den letzten
16: 3,500 people live here, and the last 15 years they had 80 person coming in.
4: Carlo, one of the regulars here, chips in.
19: Also, man hat einfach alle Orte.
16: Okay, the infrastructure in Switzerland, he says, is not built for so much people. We have not enough space in the schools. The traffic is overloaded.
15: And where are most of the foreigners from in Switzerland?
19: At the moment, they're in Ukraine.
16: At the moment, it's Ukrainians.
19: Before, we have Syrian people.
15: Syrians.
19: Yeah. We have Afghan people and Sudan.
4: But most immigrants in Switzerland are not from Ukraine or Syria or Afghanistan. The majority here are from the EU, with Italians and Germans the most represented. Far fewer come from outside Europe. Overall, just under 2.5% of people living here were born in Asia. Just under 1% come from Ukraine.
15: But most of the immigrants in Switzerland are from the EU.
4: He replies, that's true, but you have to be more nuanced because the Germans who come here have jobs. Carlo's friend Pius looks desperate to chip in.
14: Weißt du, was auch noch schlimm ist? Der Charlie Elsner hat bei mir einig.
16: He says that the worst war to fight is if a country fights for its own culture and to lose its own identity because of other people.
15: Sitting here in this restaurant, which is very traditionally Swiss, it just doesn't feel like that is a war that you need to be worried about.
16: Yeah, here there is no war because this is a different world here. Here's the only place where Switzerland is still like it was years ago.
15: This flat is very nice. I feel like a flat of people in their 20s sharing in London would not be this nice.
4: Back in Zurich, I'm at the home of Flavien Gousset.
15: You're a referendum influencer. Maybe you're the only one.
7: I'm for sure nowadays known for these videos, and people know that if there's a referendum, they will open my profile.
17: What do we think about the whole image?
4: Today, Flavien is filming his second video about the population cap referendum, urging people to vote down the proposal.
7: This initiative says that it will solve the housing crisis and the crisis of healthcare costs, and it will save nature in Switzerland. And the Swiss People's Party has a really fascinating and decades-long record of not doing anything to solve these problems and then blaming immigrants for the problem still being around.
4: A lot of the communications urging people to vote yes are less about overcrowding and more about a fear of cultural change.
7: It's called Protect Switzerland.
15: That's the name of the game, Protect Switzerland.
7: Yeah, and you're like...
4: Flavien is showing me a video game made by the Erkinger Committee. It's a conservative political action group headed up by a former Swiss People's Party parliamentarian. That's the party that proposed the 10 million population cap. This group has a very specific focus, one which has been voiced across Europe among right-wing conservative and far-right political groups. And that's concern for what they say is the growing influence of Islam. The group recently launched a video game, and in it you play a border guard and have to stop immigrants from entering the country.
15: The scene is a kind of traditional Swiss alpine-looking background. And you're this customs worker who's a woman, you move her across the screen to basically...
4: As the customs officer, your job is to hit the incoming people with your stop sign to prevent them entering the country.
7: And now I even need to hit families with kids.
15: So yeah, now the immigrants coming are like a lot of like Muslim women with children, basically, and you're meant to stop them coming.
7: Yeah.
4: With each level, the threat to Switzerland gets more severe.
15: What does this say, level 4 or 5?
7: Schleichende, progressing Islamization.
15: Okay.
7: So they are trying to paint this picture of Switzerland converting into a Sharia state, and it has nothing at all to do with the reality. But if you repeat lies often enough, at one point they're going to stick in the mind of the people.
4: Switzerland's conservative right and far right have for some time claimed that the influence of Islam is growing in Switzerland. And when I've been talking to people here about their concerns about immigration, they often circle back to a fear of Muslim immigrants in particular, and Islam. I meet back up with Shailene, the TikToker who makes videos in her car, at a bar in the centre of Zurich. I want to understand where Shailene's negative views about immigration come from. She tells me that when she was 17, a centre to house asylum seekers opened in her village.
13: My house is almost next to it, so always when I wanted to go home, they like evacuate the whole place, and the police was like, oh, you're not allowed to like cross the streets, and I'm like, I live in this house.
4: The topic of immigration has certainly politicised Shailene. She says she wants to stand for Parliament next year for a small party that stands on a platform of free speech and has been accused of having links to the extreme right.
15: What is this referendum really about for you?
13: To make Switzerland great again. Yeah. I just want to protect the immigrants which want to be here in Switzerland and the Swiss people.
15: What are you worried about for the future of Switzerland?
13: I'm afraid that Switzerland will be a Muslim country, that we will lose everything that we build up. I'm always thinking, so why do you come to Switzerland and you want to change Switzerland to a Muslim country?
15: And I mean, do you really? Because I've never heard anybody say they want to change Switzerland into a Muslim country. Does anyone actually say that? Who said that?
13: I don't think they say it out loud. It's more hidden. For example, they want to build mosques here in Switzerland.
15: What proportion of the Swiss population is Muslim?
13: Oh, I don't know. Because I grew up in Zurich and I'm for sure most of them are here, so...
15: Yeah. What do you feel like it is?
13: I feel like it's more than 50%.
15: In Zurich, more than 50% of the population is Muslim.
13: Yeah. It just feels like...
4: I'm taken aback by this. I've only spent a few days in Zurich at this point, but certainly it doesn't seem like half the population is Muslim here. Far from it. In fact, after Shailene and I left the bar, I looked up the stats for Zurich. Around 6% of the population is Muslim. Pretty much the same as in Switzerland as a whole.
15: Oh wow, nice flat. It's very, very tidy.
13: I don't like a lot of...
15: I can see. Yeah, I can see that.
4: The next day, I meet up with Shailene again at another very tidy Swiss apartment. I tell her what I've found out about the Muslim population in Zurich, that it's 6%, not over 50%.
15: There's not over half.
13: Mm-hmm.
15: Is that surprising?
13: Yeah, it's surprising.
15: Doesn't that show that maybe there's a sort of fear of Muslims and of Islam, which is maybe not a fear that's based on what's really happening? And maybe it's because of how it's talked about on social media or in the press or by politicians, but it's not really based in real experiences. It's based in fear and worry.
13: The thing is, the experience you make that those kind of people are more violent doesn't make it better.
15: I mean, it feels like you're taking some of the worst examples of what people can do, like commit crime, and then you're taking those few examples and you're then applying them to the whole group of everybody who's Muslim. And that, I mean, that is racist, isn't it?
13: For me, it's enough to know that a group of people are willing to do something in the name of religion. I don't want to take the risk of people of other countries bringing their laws here to Switzerland.
4: I wanted to speak to Thomas Aschi about this too. He's the parliamentary leader of the right-wing Swiss People's Party, the ones who are behind the initiative to cap Switzerland's population. I told him about the misconceptions I've encountered.
15: It seems like there are people in Switzerland who are your voters and supporters who have quite a warped impression of what immigration is in Switzerland. Because actually, in reality, the vast majority of people are from the EU.
5: I think it is our task as politicians to present our facts, our arguments. So if the people have the sentiment that this growth is too fast, that they're losing their identity, that they're losing what they used to call home, then I think it's the task of the politicians to take these concerns of these citizens serious.
15: I wonder how much your party's communications are responsible for that sentiment, because I've seen some of the imagery that you've put out around this referendum. They are images which are very racialized. They tend to represent migrants as all being from outside of Europe, when in reality it's actually a very small minority who are from outside of Europe.
5: I'm sorry, but this is not true what you're here telling. It's not the reality. It's not a fact. Please show me those pictures that you're referring to, but it's not the fact.
15: I can show you.
5: Yes, please.
15: Okay, so this is the photo that I was looking at. So this is from Instagram, out by the SVP. And that's
4: I get out a photo that's been posted by the Swiss People's Party on their Instagram. It's a street which looks kind of Swiss, full of South Asian men who look like migrant workers. The slogan at the top reads, "If you want Swiss jobs, vote for our initiative." And in microscopic text on the side, it states that the image is AI generated.
15: That is not giving people an accurate representation of what immigration in Switzerland is like. If it was, it would be a street full of German people or Italians or French.
5: No, that's not true either. I mean, obviously, in campaigns, you have to simplify messages.
15: But that's not simplification, that's just a lie.
5: No, that's... We stop here.
15: Okay.
5: All the best.
15: You sure?
5: Yes.
15: We can keep going. I just want to... No.
5: Can I leave you out, please?
15: Sure.
5: You stop recording, please?
15: Sure.
4: And that was the end of that interview. Mr. Ashi then escorted me out of the Parliament building.
7: They don't have the pictures to illustrate their fears. They just produce them with AI. Everyone will just think, oh no, what are all these men doing in Switzerland?
4: I'm back with Flavien, the referendum influencer. We walk to a peaceful square where Flavien is going to play pétanque, or boule as it's also called.
20: Bravo!
4: It's the game where you throw a shiny metal ball and try to get it as close as possible to a smaller ball. Next to the clubhouse, people are opening a few beers in the sunshine. I get talking to Fateh. He's originally from Algeria and is in Switzerland working as a social worker.
21: Question. Est-ce qu'on a besoin de ça ou non?
15: Yeah, so you're saying that the question shouldn't be whether you're for or against immigration, it should be whether or not you need it. And you're saying that Swiss people do need it. Can I ask you another question? Can you imagine if you lived here for enough time, would you ever feel Swiss, do you think?
21: This is not easy. The problem is the people, they don't let you feel Swiss.
15: Ah, okay.
21: You can like this country and do like Swiss people or more, but the people, they tell you every day, directly or not directly, you can't, because they see your color or your religion, and this is one reason. Now, you have a Swiss pass, but you are not Swiss.
4: You can have a Swiss passport, but you can't really be Swiss. But a Swiss passport does at least entitle you to vote. In this referendum, and in any other, the 27% of the population who are foreign nationals will have no say. After the game of pétanque finishes, I sit down with Flavien on the grass.
7: I studied history, and if you look at the history of Switzerland, then Switzerland has always been a country of emigration and immigration. If we talk about Swiss culture is a product of migration. And if you stop that migration because you're afraid of whatever, then that's the point where you're actually going to lose your identity and your culture you want to preserve.
4: Swiss voters' last chance to vote in this referendum was on June the 14th. And hours after the polls closed, the final results are declared. The proposal to cap the population is voted down, with 55% of voters voting against the proposal. But this story is far from over. 45% of Swiss voters were in favour of the initiative. And this is part of a trend that reaches across Europe of anti-immigrant feeling and policies. Immigration has been a big part of Switzerland's 20th century rags-to-riches story. But in this small, wealthy country, as the population has grown and as immigration has repeatedly been at the centre of referendums and public debate, a fear of being overwhelmed by outsiders has also grown. A fear that something intangible about Swiss culture could be lost. This edition of Assignment was produced and presented by me, Josephine Cassidy.
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23: On the banks of the Brahmaputra River in India, Panima is fighting to save the greater adjutant stork, a misunderstood bird driven to the brink of extinction. But she can't do this alone.
22: By tapping into maternal instincts, we learn how Panima has recruited over 10,000 women to join her stork sister army, giving the greater adjutant a new lease of life.
23: That's Unstoppable for Discovery after the news.
0: BBC News with Emily Thomas. Protesters have begun to gather in South Africa, where security personnel have been deployed across the country on a planned day of anti-immigration protests. There are concerns these could descend into violence against foreigners. Meanwhile, Spain's Prime Minister Pedro Sanchez says more than 1 million undocumented migrants have applied for legal status by today's deadline. The programme is open to applicants who've been living in Spain for at least 5 months and have no criminal record. The United States military has reopened a port in Venezuela to help get aid into areas worst hit by last week's earthquakes. It said it was using the port of La Guaira to deliver critically needed supplies. The British Prime Minister is due to finally outline multi-billion dollar proposals to fund the armed forces shortly. The plan had been delayed because of wrangling within government about how much money should be committed to the military. The commander of NATO's land forces in Europe has sought to reassure European nations that the United States will stand with its allies on the continent. General Chris Donoghue was speaking at a ceremony in Estonia. Police in France and Monaco were searching for a man suspected of detonating a bomb in the principality that injured several people. Reports say the target of the attack was the Ukrainian oligarch Vadim Yamalayev. A court in Indonesia has sentenced a former education minister to 7 years in prison for corruption. Nadiem Makarim was found guilty of manipulating the procurement of laptop computers for schools. NASA is to launch a robotic mission to prevent one of its telescopes from burning up in the atmosphere. A rescue spacecraft will be released to locate the Swift Observatory telescope. 3 movable arms will then latch on and tow it into a stable orbit, about 300 kilometres higher than its current position. If successful, the technique could extend the lives of other satellites. BBC News.
22: A group of women dressed in Mekhla Chador, the bright hand-woven clothing of Assam, India, are gathered on the plains of a wetland. On top of their heads sit towering papier-mâché hats depicting a long-necked, sharp-beaked bird. The women clap, dance and sing songs in celebration after winning the Whitley Award, one of the biggest conservation prizes out there. They are members of the Hargila Army, an over 10,000-strong force of women who've come together to save the bird that adorns their heads. And among them is the woman who made it all happen. I'm Ella Hubber.
23: And I'm Julia Ravey.
22: We're scientists turned radio presenters.
23: And these are the stories we wished we'd known when we were starting out as scientists.
22: This is Unstoppable for Discovery on the BBC World Service. Julia, the story I'm going to tell you today is about how community-based conservation has brought a much maligned species of bird back from the brink of extinction in India. an effort driven by the passion and determination of one conservationist. And her name is Purnima Devi Barman. We're going to come back to Purnima because it's difficult to tell her story without first familiarising you with one of the great loves of her life, the greater adjutant stork. And this bird is, let's say, it's quite distinctive looking.
1: Right, I'm intrigued by that description. What does it look like?
22: Maybe you should see for yourself, actually. Yeah. Here is a picture.
1: Oh, wowee. Yeah. They have almost like a turkey neck, but really extreme. So yeah, bald, big beak, blue eyes.
22: Piercing blue eyes.
1: Piercing. But that is the most distinctive thing about them. There is this hanging, almost like tubular sac below their neck.
22: That big pouch swinging under its chin is actually connected to its left nostril, so it can be inflated and swung around for a mating display.
1: I mean, who wouldn't be wooed over by that?
22: I know.
1: Come on.
22: I know. It also allows for this kind of guttural croaking sound, which is quite distinctive.
1: Yeah, I've not heard that sound in the back garden. Definitely not a pretty bird, but you know, I think it's beautiful in its own special way.
22: It's funny you say that, actually, because people have described this stork as having grotesque elegance. But I think one of the most qualified people to describe the greater adjutant is the conservationist herself, Dr. Purnima Devi Barman.
3: They are very captivating. They have a dangling, inflatable gular pouch, and their eyes are deep blue, intense blue, so innocent, so mesmerizing, so unique. They are the most beautiful bird in the world, and, you know, I mean it.
1: Oh, like the way she describes them, like they're so beautiful.
22: So the greater adjutant was once found in its thousands all the way across northern India and as far as Myanmar, Thailand and Vietnam. But by 2008, their population was down to just 1,000, isolated to a handful of breeding locations in northern India and Cambodia.
1: Such a small number. So what led to that?
22: Well, a really big factor playing into their decline is a loss of habitat. Their breeding grounds are wetlands, but as India's population grows, more houses and roads need to be built and more land is needed for farming. So these wetlands are often drained and their nesting trees are cut down to make space.
1: Yeah, tale as old as time.
22: So this has basically forced many of them to migrate where humans live. They can often be found scavenging at landfills and dumps and nesting in trees in people's gardens. And this contact with humans has been another huge detriment to them, particularly in one of their final strongholds, the northeastern Indian state of Assam, as Purnima has seen firsthand.
3: The birds were often poisoned and persecuted. I saw a man cutting down a huge nesting tree, which was housing 9 nests. All the nests fell down. I saw the baby birds. A few died and a few were suffocating. I asked the person, why did he do so? And they started telling that this bird, they don't need to live.
1: This bird doesn't need to live. Who is anyone to say that? Why were these birds treated so badly?
22: Well, for a long time, the greater adjutant was considered a bad omen and disease carrier. They do an interesting thing. They defecate on their own legs to cool themselves down. This is called urohydrosis, and it's something a lot of long-legged birds do, actually. But between that and the fact that they spend a lot of time scavenging for food on landfills, it's not very endearing to the locals.
1: And unfortunately, pains me to say, but I don't think their appearance would have helped much either.
22: No, I don't think so either. I think the irony here is they wouldn't even need to be in close contact with humans if their habitats weren't being destroyed by humans.
1: Yeah.
22: But they are living alongside humans now. And to save them, they needed care and support from the very people who shunned them. And it was Purnima's mission to get that support.
3: Our communities, they are the real stakeholders of any wildlife, any biodiversity. But if this perception exists somewhere, if these taboos exist, then it will be a problem for the species. So we have to eliminate that so that harmony exists, so that we connect with the species.
22: The Brahmaputra River flows for 2,500 miles through Tibet, northeast India and Bangladesh. It sustains rich grasslands, near evergreen forests and rice paddy fields, which are all havens for wildlife. Panima Devi Barman grew up in a village on the bank of the Brahmaputra, where she was able to immerse herself in nature. She told me she had her grandmother to thank for this.
3: So I was a very restless, naughty child. My parents had to leave me with my grandma, and my grandma had a solution for me to connect with nature, and she took me to the paddy fields, and I think she was very creative. She instantly made some songs whenever she saw a bird or any insect. And also she taught me how to plant a tree, to love them. So I think whatever I am today is because of my root, my inspiration from my grandma and my village and River Brahmaputra.
1: I think for a lot of restless, naughty children, as she describes herself there, you need like a focus. And her grandma appeared to give her that through going out in nature and like creating songs, making it all like really fun for her.
8: Yeah, yeah. I mean, did you take any inspiration from anything in your childhood that led you to becoming a neuroscientist?
1: Well, apparently my favourite word as a child was why. All I wanted to know was why. And then when it clicked that there was an organ behind a lot of like the whys, I had to know more.
8: Wow.
1: Yeah.
8: That makes so much sense for you.
1: So annoying though as a child. Why?
8: Well, like you, Julia, Panima carried her childhood interest all the way through to adulthood. She did her master's in zoology with a specialisation in ecology and wildlife biology at Gauhati University in Assam. And she was about to begin her PhD when she started to hear about the greater adjutant's nesting trees being cut down in villages in Assam.
3: At the time, I was a new mother of my twin daughters. And I think because I was a mother, it was igniting me. Those baby birds were so innocent. I found them and my daughters together, the same feeling. From that day, my mission started, and I realized that this bird should be a part of our tradition, our culture, our own children.
1: You don't often hear scientists talk about something like a mothering instinct like this driving them, do you?
8: No, maybe it seems embarrassing for them to do.
1: Maybe, but I really like that Panima embraced that.
8: She did, and that feeling completely changed the trajectory of her career. She put her PhD on hold to find a way to save this bird that she had seen flying freely during her childhood. And for Panima, this all needed to start with getting the community to really care about the animals.
1: It's getting people to care enough, because there have been animals that have had decades of really good PR. I'm thinking the polar bear. But we've really not even scratched the surface with preventing their population decline and saving their habitat.
8: No, you're absolutely right. It's a very good point. But I think because the primary threat to the stork is conflict with humans rather than like a bigger climate issue, reducing that conflict with humans or even turning it into humans protecting the stork can have a huge, huge impact here.
1: Yeah, I see that. And especially when something's on your doorstep, it's maybe a little bit easier to see what change you can actually make. But it doesn't sound like it's going to be something easy, because as you said before, there's a massive taboo here to try and like turn around 180.
8: No, it was not a simple task, but Panima was driven to try by her great love for these birds. She felt that if the villagers could realise how valuable the stork's ecological impact really was, then they could love it too. So she started by explaining this at community meetings.
3: When I started, I was not an expert. I was very naive at that time. Whenever I met people, I kept talking to them about the cleaning habit of the birds, the ecological role in a different way, in a language that all of them understand. So I just keep talking to them that they are our nature's cleaning crews. They clean our environment. It was very challenging. Sometimes people suspected, why you come every day to our home, to our backyard? But I realized that people believe in actions, not in words.
1: I think it's a really important point. You know, she's trying to basically put the birds in the context of like the ecosystem and saying like, these are nature's cleaners and they're doing stuff for you. But that ended up making people suspicious of her. That probably wasn't the outcome she wanted. She said that actions were better than words in that instance. So what did she end up doing?
8: Well, she shifted her focus to actions rather than going and lecturing people about the importance of the bird. She decided to become part of the community. So in 2009, a non-profit organisation that does conservation projects in northeastern India, Aranyak, helped Panima launch a community-based project in the Kamrup district of Assam, allowing her to run community events centred around the stork.
1: Right. What kind of events were these?
8: Well, if you were going to, say, raise money for a charity, what kind of events might you hold?
1: Ooh, well, a bake sale's always good. Yeah. We love a cake. I remember at school as well doing a charity fashion show. But yeah, putting on like some sort of performance or show is always a good way to raise some money.
8: You are not that far off the mark. This is kind of exactly what Panima did in villages in Kamrup. They held cooking competitions where they also did talks about the stork. Theatre groups put on plays with stork themes and puppets. They held drawing competitions where children would draw the stork and its habitat. And it was really successful in getting people to connect with the stork.
1: So good. Why do you think that this made people care over Panima's attempts to just convince them with words?
8: Panima believes that this comes down to the power of culture and tradition.
3: We started discussing about the web of life, the importance of each species, how we all are connected with a single thread. This bird is living in our backyard. That means this is a part of our tradition. Together, we are one. We are nature, right? I strongly believe in our community, in our culture and tradition, which can change the world.
1: She's dead right, though, because the bird is actually part of their environment. So therefore, it is part of their culture. For generations and generations, that bird would have been there.
8: And aside from integrating the stork into Assam culture, another huge part of Panima's plan was education, literally going into schools and teaching children about the greater adjutant.
1: What a person to come into your school. If I saw her, I'd be like, I want to be a conservationist, and I'm sure this was raising the next generation of those.
8: Yes, exactly.
1: So this is a lot of effort, but did it actually make any sort of difference in protecting the stork?
8: It did, Julia. In the 13 years since Panima began her community work, stork nest numbers, which is one of the main ways they track the stork, have gone from 27 to more than 250 in the area.
1: In 13 years, it's massive.
8: It's incredible. Assam now has the largest breeding colony in the world.
1: That is some achievement.
8: But Panima didn't carry this out alone. She had the help of an entire army. You're listening to Unstoppable for Discovery on the BBC World Service, the programme exploring the backstories of some of the most innovative people on the planet. And today, we're talking about conservationist Panima Devi Barman.
1: Yes, we've learned all about the grotesquely beautiful greater adjutant stork, whose population were decimated by habitat loss and conflict with humans. But Panima has been changing that by shifting community perceptions with everything from cooking competitions to school programmes. And thanks to her efforts, the stork's numbers have exploded. And I believe you were just about to tell me that she didn't do all of this by herself, but with an army.
8: Yes, not that kind of army, though. The Hargila army.
1: Hargila.
8: Hargila is the name around Assam used for the greater adjutant stork. It means bone swallower.
1: Oh, okay. right, that might be something else that put people off, these birds.
8: Maybe, yes. They are generalist scavengers. So although they do occasionally eat bones, mostly they eat like the meat from carcasses, as well as frogs, reptiles, fish, and even human leftovers.
1: A very wide and cultured palate. But before we get sidetracked by the Hargila, tell me more about the Hargila army.
8: Yes, of course, of course. So the Hargila army, or the Stork Sisters, are a group of women from villages around Assam who have joined forces to protect the greater adjutant stork and its habitat. Panima told me a bit more about how she coaxed them out of their homes, where many of them were confined to household chores, and into caring about the birds. Of course, there were the cooking competitions and festivals we've heard about, but there was another very special kind of event which appealed specifically to women.
3: another event which is very, very close to my heart. It is the baby shower for Hargila, like the way we do for our Assamese expectant mothers, with our folk songs, with our rituals, traditional prayers, very sacred food and blessings. And our women, they became so emotionally sensitized and they started feeling them like their own children.
1: There's nothing like a baby shower. I've got mine in a few weeks, actually.
8: Amazing.
1: Yeah, and I think it is tapping into that sort of nurturing maternal instinct. If I think about my baby and I think about something not being quite right, like the worry is all-consuming. So it is like such a nice way to really attach that emotional context onto them. Yeah, if I was living where Panima lives, I would be wanting to sign up to this. So once a woman joins the Hargila army, what do they get up to?
8: Well, they obviously play a big role in going from village to village and leading the community-based events that we've talked about and educating people about the Greater Adjutant. And there's a lot of festivity and ritual involved in this. So you heard at the start of the programme, I mentioned that they gather wearing these wonderful papier-mâché headdresses of the Greater Adjutant and they sing and dance together. They do this sometimes to celebrate big achievements like winning conservation prizes, which can further fund their work.
1: I really want one of these headdresses. They sound amazing. Love that. That'll be part of the reason I'd be like, sign me up. Again, it's that community spirit, isn't it?
8: Absolutely. But on top of all the community stuff, they are also stewards to the birds and their environment. They rehabilitate injured birds that fall from their nests. They clean the wetlands where the birds live. And every day, volunteers stand on 24-metre tall bamboo platforms and keep vigil over the nesting sites of the storks.
1: 24 metres high. That's like a 4 or 5 storey building high, like on a bamboo platform. I mean, my palms are sweating just thinking about doing that, so they must have a real head for height. I love as well that they're called an army and they're physically like standing guard over these nests. It really is like a small army.
8: Yeah. It's not small, though, to be fair. When women first started helping in 2010, there were just a few dozen. But the movement has snowballed and there are now over 14,000 members of the army.
1: 14,000? All protecting this one bird.
8: Yeah.
1: That's amazing.
8: And the number of women who have joined this movement isn't just important because it's giving an endangered animal a better chance. It's also actively uplifting and empowering the women who join.
1: Yeah, because before you mentioned that many of these women were confined to their homes, like doing chores before they joined the army.
8: Right.
1: I mean, there's nothing inherently wrong with that, but it's all about options, isn't it? For you to choose what you want to do, whether that's in your home, outside of your home. So having a cause like this to work towards, it must be really meaningful and super empowering for these individuals.
8: Exactly. And that's similar to what Panima told me.
3: They feel that their life has changed. If you come to our meeting, the way our women keep smiling, this is a sisterhood. They feel that we all are united. And apart from that, earlier they were very confined to their home. And now in our villages, our women, they feel that they have that leadership. You know, we have that respect.
1: Sisterhood. That's what it's about as well, isn't it? It's that coming together.
8: I like that they have found respect and leadership within their villages as well, where they wouldn't have before.
1: Yeah, definitely.
8: And the benefit of joining the Hargila army doesn't stop there. Assam has a very rich tradition of textiles weaving, and Panima was actually able to secure funding for 30 looms and training in weaving for some of the women. They could already weave, but now they weave stork motifs into the fabrics, which are sewn into dresses, bags and towels, and then sold on. I actually bought one of these. Here you go, Julia.
1: Can I see?
8: Yes.
1: Oh my goodness. This is so pretty. I mean, it's like yellow and then there's a lovely black stitch border around the edge. And there's the stork and like the detail. It's even got the hanging pouch. Yeah. And on this, it does look cute. So I would say no longer an ugly animal. We are good.
8: More than just being beautiful, selling these fabrics actively gives the women more income, and so it gives them more financial independence.
1: And what's really striking to me is that this is a very different model for conservation than, you know, the things that we see on the news. A lot of the time, conservation is based on carving out a space for the wildlife and then enforcing it. You know, you put a barrier around saying this is a protected area. And obviously, that definitely has its place. But it does go to show that this kind of grassroots level of conservation based on social change, based on people's attitudes, really can make a difference.
8: Yeah, for animals and for people.
1: So the greater adjutant's numbers are up. The Hargeela army is thriving. Where are we now?

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1: That I realize people always give much importance to the mega species, large carnivores, or maybe very charismatic species, and all the funding comes to those species only. So I request everyone to give importance to the lesser known species, to the species who has all these kind of taboos, and especially all the smaller species. It might be insects, it might be butterfly, it might be fish. It's not only Hargila now.
2: Yeah, we do in conservation tend to focus on the cute animals, like we said before, the polar bear or the tiger,
3: the panda.
2: Yeah, but like these animals all play a role in the ecosystems that they're in. And it's just human gaze what is cute. Like to other animals, this bear might be top notch, you know?
3: Yeah, well, to Panema, it's the most beautiful animal in the world.
2: Exactly.
3: Personally, I love the ugly animals, so... Yeah, I'm really with Panema on this one. Support your ugly animals.
2: Yes, I think we should make a campaign. But where is Panema now? Did she ever get to finish her PhD?
3: Yes, she did. She did it on the Greater Adjutant, in fact. And she now works for the wildlife nonprofit Aranyak that first funded her project almost 15 years ago.
2: That is a full circle.
3: And even with a dwindling budget, Panema continues to push forwards. The Hargila Army has expanded to even more districts in Assam. Every year, they distribute 5,000 to 7,000 saplings to people's back gardens to grow the trees that the Greater Adjutant can nest in. And for where nests aren't available, they have built the world's first artificial breeding platforms.
2: I feel like this army has a solution for every single situation that they're in to make sure that the bird is going to thrive. Like, if you don't have the nest, we'll find you one.
3: And there's more to come, Julia. Here's Panema.
1: We are going to expand our wings to Cambodia. I want to replicate our Stock Sisters movement of community conservation, and we want to replicate this model in other species of storks all over the world. All the storks, all these beautiful creatures, they have the equal right to expand their wings and to fly high.
2: Take it over the world, one stork at a time.
3: That is the story of how Panema Devi Barman and the Hargila Army are saving the Greater Adjutant Stork and supporting their communities in the process. Julia, what are your main takeaways after that?
2: Straight away, what comes to mind is the phrase, it takes a village to raise a child. But in this instance, I think we can adapt it slightly to be, it takes a village to save a stork. I think that really sums up Panema's story. And the village here is not just like a single village. It's over 10,000 women. Yeah. So throughout the story, the themes of community, of the sisterhood, of giving individuals a real sense of purpose have been what has really struck me.
3: Perfect, Julia. I couldn't have said it better myself. And one of the things that I love about this is that it all started with one woman's big dreams for an unsightly bird, which to this day she sees something incredibly special in. Here's Panema one last time.
1: Hargila birds, when they expand their wings, it is so huge. It gives me a message of hope and optimism and the resilience, because amidst all these challenges, they never give up. I think they are the messenger of peace and symbol of beauty. And I want to share this with the whole world. Please never give up.
2: I'm so glad that Panema didn't give up, because now these birds are much revived. That's amazing. That's it for this edition of Unstoppable for Discovery on the BBC World Service. Join us next week for a medical problem behind a huge political battle, and meet the medic, Tu Youyou, who was tasked with a top secret mission by the Chinese government to solve it.
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0: between President Trump and the Crown Prince of Saudi Arabia, and how that relationship opened doors to personal profit despite Saudi abuses. 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
1: 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What matters to you?
2: The Supreme Court is expected to weigh in on President Trump's call to end birthright citizenship after a recent decision on temporary protected status. It's Tuesday, June 30th. I'm Tori Bedford. This is GBH's Morning Edition. Massachusetts is suing to block new federal work requirements for Medicaid recipients.
3: All these details really actually have a big impact on the day-to-day work of keeping folks covered. So we're all just kind of waiting to see what it will look like.
2: And with extreme heat heading into New England, a massive sewage leak has forced the closure of 8 North Shore beaches.
4: We'll have to see how much it impacts, you know, visits to our downtown. But apart from all that, there's just a huge health risk.
2: The Red Sox continue their series with the Nationals after a streak of wins, heating up nearing 90 today. It's 6:01. Now, this news.
5: Live from NPR News in Washington, I'm Corva Coleman. The U.S. says it is sending representatives to Qatar to talk with Iranian officials about next steps in a peace agreement. Both sides have traded attacks in the Gulf region, and the ceasefire remains shaky. But NPR's Ruth Sherlock reports Iran says it's not going to Qatar to meet U.S. officials.
6: Iran says this meeting is with Qatari officials on topics including the release of billions of dollars of frozen assets. That was in the memorandum of understanding, this MOU signed between the U.S. and Iran. Iran's president has said he expects around half, $6 billion of these frozen assets in Qatar to be released in this interim phase.
5: NPR's Ruth Sherlock reporting. Today's the last day of the U.S. Supreme Court's current session. The justices are expected to rule on President Trump's challenge to birthright citizenship, part of the 14th Amendment. It is interpreted to mean every person born on U.S. soil receives American citizenship. Trump argues that it does not. Michigan's Democratic Governor Gretchen Whitmer is threatening to pull her state's National Guard troops from Washington, D.C. That's if they're used for President Trump's ongoing anti-crime task force in the U.S. Capitol. NPR's Kat Lonsdorf reports.
7: In a strongly worded letter to the head of Michigan's National Guard, Governor Whitmer reiterates that the 161 troops from her state in D.C. are only to be used for operations surrounding the America 250 celebrations, not President Trump's task force. The letter comes after a video, which NPR has authenticated, began circulating on social media, showing National Guard troops identifying themselves as from Michigan, patrolling the Georgetown waterfront, far from the America 250 celebrations. Until recently, only Republican-led states had sent National Guard members to D.C., where thousands of armed and uniformed troops have been patrolling the streets for months as part of Trump's efforts to fight crime. Kat Lonsdorf, NPR News, Washington.
5: It is primary election day in Colorado. Democrats in the state hope that their nominees will help them win control of the U.S. House of Representatives. From Colorado Public Radio, Ray Solomon has more.
8: Democratic voters in Colorado's 8th congressional district will choose a candidate to challenge Republican incumbent Gabe Evans in a toss-up race that could determine control of the U.S. House. Democratic State Representative Manny Rutenell is the frontrunner, and he's considered more progressive than his opponent, former State Representative Shannon Byrd. In Denver, longtime Congresswoman Diana DeGette is facing an uphill battle to protect her seat from a primary challenger on her left, Democratic Socialist Melot Quiros. Meanwhile, Colorado Governor Jared Polis is term limited, and voters across the state are choosing nominees from both major parties to replace him. One of the Democratic candidates is sitting U.S. Senator Michael Bennett. For NPR News, I'm Ray Solomon.
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2: Good Tuesday morning from the GBH newsroom in Boston. I'm Tori Bedford. With temperatures expected to approach 100 degrees or more in and around Boston this week, local leaders are reminding people to stay safe. Extreme heat is in the forecast beginning tomorrow. Cities and towns are encouraging residents to drink plenty of water, use air conditioning units or fans, and to wear sunscreen and light, loose-fitting clothing. Cambridge Chief Climate Officer Julie Wormser says people without AC can and should use public spaces to stay cool.
9: All of our libraries are air-conditioned. MIT has a lot of air-conditioned places. We have pools all over the city, especially in East Cambridge and North Cambridge.
2: Boston will also be opening dozens of cooling centers across the city. Sewage leaking into the Merrimack River in Haverhill has forced the closure of 8 North Shore beaches. The beaches in Newburyport, Salisbury, and Ipswich are near where the river flows into the Atlantic Ocean. Their closure comes ahead of sky-high temperatures expected later this week. Newburyport Mayor Sean Reardon says right now, 2 sewer main breaks mean 8 million gallons of untreated sewage is being dumped into the Merrimack each day.
4: We're very concerned, and not only does this affect, you know, 4th of July is one of the big busiest weekends and weeks of the year. So our beaches are now closed, so that's going to have an economic impact.
2: In a statement, the Healey administration says they've launched a coordinated response to stop the wastewater discharge and reopen beaches as soon as possible. And Paraguay upset Germany yesterday in a dramatic round of 32 World Cup matches at Gillette Stadium, temporarily renamed Boston Stadium. Paraguay won 4-3 on penalty kicks. Fans of Germany packed into the Somerville bar Bronwyn to watch the game. Supporters like Alex Cooney were disappointed with the result, but he still gave Paraguay their flowers.
10: The goal by Paraguay at the beginning was really impressive, ultimately. So, I mean, as grumpy as I am, I have to give it to Paraguay. They're great. And, I mean, they'll be knocked out by France in the next round, almost for sure.
2: The next World Cup game at Gillette will be a quarterfinal match next week. It's yet to be determined which games will play in that match. The Red Sox beat the Nationals 6-3 last night. They'll continue their series against them tonight at Fenway Park, first pitch at 7:10. If you get a few really hot days ahead, GBH meteorologist Dave Epstein has your full forecast.
11: Temperatures this afternoon will approach 90 degrees, and if a few towns get to that 90 mark, this is going to be a long heat wave because we're going to reach over 90 Wednesday, Thursday, Friday, Saturday, and Sunday. That's 5 days. If you add in today, that's a 6-day heat wave. Temperatures tonight will be falling back down into the 60s. The relief today, by the way, is at the coastline, 70s and 80s there. Tomorrow, mostly sunny and hot, 92 to 97. It feels over 100. It stays in the 70s to near 80 Wednesday night. Thursday, sunshine with that strong temperature in the morning. We're going to be anywhere from 97 to 102 Thursday afternoon. A little bit of westerly breeze at times. Friday, around 100 again, starting near 80 in the morning. For GBH News, I'm Dave Epstein.
2: Right now, it's 66 degrees in Boston. I'm Tori Bedford. 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
13: It's Morning Edition from NPR News. I'm Steve Inskeep.
14: And I'm Michelle Martin. Good morning. This is the last day of the U.S. Supreme Court's current term, and several major rulings are expected. Two cases involve bans on transgender athletes.
13: The case attracting the most attention is about birthright citizenship and whether it should still be automatically granted to any child born in the United States.
14: Here to tell us more about this is NPR immigration policy correspondent Ximena Bustillo. Ximena, good morning.
15: Good morning.
14: So, you know, this had been considered a settled issue. So how did it get before the court, and how might it go?
15: President Trump signed an executive order on his first day in office barring citizenship for children born in the U.S. if parents entered the country illegally or are here on a temporary status, like a visa. It brings into question the 14th Amendment to the Constitution that says, quote, all persons born or naturalized in the U.S. and subject to the jurisdiction thereof are citizens of the United States. A decision siding with Trump would upend over a century of legal precedent and raise several logistical challenges for millions of mixed-status families. But if Trump loses in court, it would be a blow to one of his several immigration-related campaign promises.
14: Ximena, you know, we're still sorting through the effects of immigration rulings that came last week, mainly one on temporary protected status, or TPS. You've been following this very closely. How has that played out.
15: Right. And that gave the administration more power to end TPS, particularly for Haitians and Syrians. And that's a program that allows people to stay in the U.S. because their countries have been considered unsafe to return to. The administration is arguing they need to either find a way to adjust their status or leave. And now hundreds of thousands of people are waiting to see when they may lose permission to legally live and work in the U.S.
14: You mentioned that the case was specifically about Haitians and Syrians, mm-hmm. but other groups could be affected next, I take it. So who are they?
15: Right. Officially, there are only four countries that still have TPS that has not reached an expiration date yet. That's Lebanon, El Salvador, Sudan, and Ukraine. And some Venezuelans still also have an active TPS. This all totals to more than 250,000 people. And all of these designations will expire by the end of this year. El Salvador particularly has had TPS since 2001. And I spoke with Todd Schulte of Forward.us, an immigrant advocacy group. And he says it's possible that by the end of the year, there's no one with TPS.
16: These are people who have been building their lives here for over a quarter century, and there is no precedent in modern immigration history for revoking status population like that.
15: I asked the Department of Homeland Security whose status they could terminate next, but they didn't respond. And this administration has been a sharp critic of TPS, arguing that the program is meant to be temporary.
14: Overall, then, how could the court end up shaping Trump's immigration policy, if you can put all this together from TPS to this birthright citizenship issue?
15: For a lot of families, it's just all related. The administration wants to limit how people can legally be in the country. And TPS is one way, and citizenship by birth is another. There are TPS recipients who have U.S. citizen children at the center of the birthright ruling. And even if birthright is supported by the court, immigrant advocates say that families may need to continue to be making this decision of whether to stay together. And, you know, there was a lot of focus on people here without legal status. And the administration's policies have been focusing more towards narrowing legal migration. And sending these cases to be litigated at the highest court underscores that message.
14: That is NPR. Our immigration policy correspondent, Jimena Bustillo. Jimena, thank you.
15: Thank you.
13: As so often happens when there is Supreme Court news, we have called Amy Howe, who is co-founder of SCOTUS Blog. Amy, welcome back.
17: Hi, thanks for having me on.
13: So what is it like to be covering the Supreme Court and to be waiting for a big ruling like birthright citizenship?
17: Yeah, so this is sort of the Supreme Court reporter's final exam, and you get the night before the final exam dream. And so last night I had a dream, or more exactly a nightmare, that we got the ruling in the birthright citizenship case, and it was this massive opinion. It was so long that I couldn't find the summary in the front of the opinion. All of the lights were out in the room where I was working, so I couldn't physically read it, and I was glad when I woke up.
13: Oh, my goodness. I'm so sorry for you. I mean, that could really happen, right? They could publish basically a book. That could happen.
17: They are little books, quite long.
13: And yet, is it possible in birthright citizenship specifically that we really could get a very simple ruling? The Constitution says what it says. One page. Goodbye.
17: It seems unlikely, both because the case was argued a long time ago and we probably would have gotten it by now. And it seemed pretty unlikely after the oral argument that the case was going to be a unanimous ruling. You know, we don't know whether it's going to be 8-1, 7-2, 6-3. But even if the court strikes down the president's executive order, I think there will be some dissents. There may be some separate writings. I think it's going to be long and complicated.
13: Meaning that there are at least a few justices who might credit the president's argument that this was an amendment in the 1860s that was just limited to slavery and doesn't apply to any other conditions, even though it literally does.
17: Exactly.
13: So let me ask about a couple of rulings from yesterday. I find this really interesting. These are two different rulings about presidential power. And in each case, there are two justices on the prevailing side, John Roberts and Brett Kavanaugh, two justices often labeled conservatives. They round up the other conservatives and rule that the president may fire anybody in the executive branch, even people at independent agencies that Congress said the president may not fire except for cause. And then on the same day, John Roberts and Brett Kavanaugh round up the liberals and rule that the president was wrong to fire Lisa Cook from the Federal Reserve. Do those two rulings put together make sense?
17: Well, you had both of the dissents in the Rebecca Slaughter case involving the FTC, and then in the Lisa Cook case, you had dissents talking about how these don't really make sense. And so you had Justice Amy Coney Barrett, who dissented in the Cook case, saying there's serious tension with the Slaughter ruling. And then in the Slaughter case, you had Justice Sonia Sotomayor, who wrote the dissent, saying, why are the principles that we're relying on here in the Lisa Cook case limited to the Federal Reserve? And, I think that the Chief Justice was really sort of walking a tightrope with just Justice Brett Kavanaugh in the majority in each side. And his decision in the Lisa Cook case, interestingly, doesn't even mention the Rebecca Slaughter case. And in the Rebecca Slaughter case, all that he says is, well, the Fed may have a unique role and that wouldn't be covered by the rule that we're establishing here in Rebecca Slaughter's case.
13: Yeah, that's really interesting. I mean, the one ruling, they say, well, there's this long tradition of independent banks, so we're going to respect that. But in the other ruling, they say there's a long tradition of independent agencies, and we're just going to disregard that.
17: Yes.
13: And I also wonder how far the court has truly gone in protecting the Federal Reserve. It is presumed that they did this because the Federal Reserve is so central to the economy that it would be a disaster to allow that to be totally politicized. But has the court truly protected the Federal Reserve with this ruling, which arguably protected Lisa Cook on a technicality?
17: So I think the court is very protective of the idea of the independence of the Federal Reserve. There's a lot of history of the first national bank and the second national bank, and they say that what we've learned from those banks was about the importance of a really independent monetary policy, without any sort of outside influence. On the other hand, what this really hinged on was the idea that Lisa Cook had not had the kind of notice and opportunity to be heard before she was fired that she deserved. And when the court, in the majority opinion, talks about the process that a governor of the Federal Reserve is entitled to before she can be fired, they're not really setting a high bar. They say, written materials, the idea that you get a letter saying we want to remove you and you get a chance to respond is enough. You're not necessarily entitled to a hearing at which your lawyer can come in and make an oral presentation. What mattered in this case was that Lisa Cook got no process at all.
13: Does that mean that President Trump still gets latitude under this ruling to try to fire Lisa Cook just by doing it a little more elaborately?
17: It could.
13: And it seems like the administration is moving in that direction. I want to move to another aspect of this. As I read these rulings and the dissents as well, I mean, the justices do not like being labeled conservative and liberal, and they certainly do mix it up as far as who they pair with, and when we see that in these rulings. And yet sometimes you feel that the rulings are influenced by which media they consume. One example comes to mind is the Lisa Cook case. Clarence Thomas's dissent takes it as apparent, as obvious to him, that Lisa Cook violated some mortgage laws, which seems to be a very dubious accusation by other reporting that we've seen. But whatever media he's consuming, it sounds like a good accusation to him. Are you concerned about the justices getting a well-balanced media diet, a well-balanced range of opinions before they rule?
17: I think that's right. And I think that's a problem for, almost everyone, except for NPR listeners and PBS viewers. I think that, the internet is wonderful, but on the other hand, part of the problem with the internet and the vast variety of choices that we have on cable TV is that you can really sort of pick your facts. I think it was Daniel Patrick Moynihan that used to say, you're entitled to your opinions, but you're not entitled to pick your facts, but you can really sort of find your niche and sort of live in your little bubble. And I don't think the justices are immune from that.
13: When you look across multiple rulings in recent years, do you feel the court has developed a definite and consistent idea of presidential power?
17: I do think that they have. I mean, certainly in the last couple of years, they have been willing to give this president really broad power. If, as expected, they rule against Trump on the birthright citizenship case, they will have ruled against him on the tariffs case as well. But those were cases in which he was really swinging for the fences, and they have otherwise been willing to give him very broad power.
13: Okay, we'll continue listening for your analysis as we learn the birthright citizenship ruling and some other rulings today. Amy Hauer, co-founder of SCOTUS Blog. Amy Howth, co-founder of SCOTUS Blog. Thanks so much.
17: Thank you.

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1: This July 4th, we're launching In Common, a brand new statewide show exploring the stories that unite the Commonwealth.
2: It's so clear we're the heart of the resistance.
3: The 4th of July is one of my favorite holidays. If you saw my Jeep, it's red, white, and blue. My house is red, white, and blue.
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7: Good Tuesday morning and welcome to GBH's Morning Edition. I'm Tori Bedford, in for Mark Herz. Thanks for being with us. Looking at local headlines this morning, Boston's FIFA Fan Festival at City Hall Plaza has come to an end despite the World Cup still having more than 2 weeks left of matches. Mayor Michelle Wu says she had hoped to keep the festival open longer, but financial constraints prevented it from running for the whole tournament. Vermont Senator Bernie Sanders has endorsed Ed Markey in his Senate re-election campaign against Representative Seth Moulton. In a statement, Sanders called Markey, quote, one of the strongest progressive voices in the Senate. The Massachusetts Maritime Academy has announced plans to build a $30 million, 18,000-square-foot campus wellness center in partnership with New Balance and the Norwell-based Clean Harbors. The center is expected to open in the fall of 2029. More local news in 10 minutes here on GBH.
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9: 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I'm Michelle Martin.
0: And I'm Steve Inskeep. America turns 250 on Saturday. We don't feel a day over 249. NPR has been celebrating the anniversary with a series called America in Pursuit, stories of life, liberty, and the pursuit of happiness. And today's story starts after the Civil War, during the period known as Reconstruction. Georgia voters, during that brief period when black voting was allowed, elected two recently freed men to be their representatives in the statehouse. WUGA's Emma Auer reports on their legacy.
10: Election day in Athens, Georgia, 1868. The weather was bad.
11: But the rain itself could not dampen the anticipation and maybe even the fear that gripped the city.
10: Michael Thurmond is a historian and politician born and raised in Athens. He's describing the first election in which black men had the right to vote.
11: White Athenians were shocked and dismayed. Black Athenians were overwhelmed with joy because two formerly enslaved black men, Alfred Richardson and Madison Davis, had received the majority of the votes.
10: The two men were very different politically, says local historian Matt Pulver.
12: Madison Davis was seen as a more conservative guy, more willing to play ball with the whites. Alfred Richardson, from what we can tell, was having none of that. He was incredibly outspoken. White folks didn't much like that.
10: While Madison Davis went on to have a long career in public service, Richardson did not. Along with around 30 other black state lawmakers, he was briefly expelled from the legislature in 1868. But that wasn't the extent of the backlash he faced for winning the election. 2 years later, he became a target of the Ku Klux Klan.
13: He was attacked multiple times, and he got into shootouts, defended themselves and people in his community.
10: That's Craig Crosby. He's a descendant of Alfred Richardson. Crosby says he was shocked to find out that his ancestor had testified to the U.S. Senate about an attack on his home in 1871. Here, Crosby summarizes that testimony.
13: Between 12 and 1 o'clock, he heard a commotion at his front door.
10: Richardson told the Senate committee that 15 to 25 men were standing out there. He'd already reinforced the entrance, fearing an attack just like this one.
13: But they pulled out an axe and started chopping through the door.
10: Richardson hid as the men broke into the house. He was shot 3 times and returned fire, hitting one of his attackers.
13: Later, Alfred found out that the man he shot died from his wounds, and then actually, he knew the guy because they were childhood neighbors.
10: Afterwards, Richardson knew he was still in danger, but that didn't stop him from testifying before Congress. His descendant, Craig Crosby, says his bravery is what he hopes to carry forward from Richardson's story.
13: I've always had that kind of perspective on life that you do the right thing. No matter what the situation is, you stand up for what's right.
10: The story of Athens' first black legislators had mostly been lost to history. Local historian Michael Thurman says he had never heard of either man until he read about them in a master's thesis.
4: When I finally came upon a chapter noting that in April of 1868, they were actually elected, tears were actually running down my cheeks.
10: The backlash to Reconstruction ushered in the era of Jim Crow. The Athens area was not represented by another black lawmaker until 1986, when Thurman himself was elected as a state representative. He took inspiration from Madison and Richardson.
4: They supported, in a major way, public schools for all children in Georgia, black or white. They advocated for the enfranchisement of white men who did not possess property. They also advocated for and played a key role in the adoption of legislation that sought to enfranchise women.
10: Michael Thurman isn't the only one trying to revive their legacy. A group of local activists is trying to get the town's newest park named after them, exposing history that's been hidden for so long. For NPR News, I'm Emma Auer in Athens, Georgia.
9: NPR has been asking people around the country what the 250th anniversary of America means to them. 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
14: ¿Me puede dar dos tacos de asada, por favor?
15: ¿Cebolla y cilantro?
16: Giselle Vera is ordering carne asada tacos on her favorite patio in the city of Milwaukee, La Fondita Restaurant. The patio is punctuated by a string of international flags and a steady drumbeat of cumbia.
14: The music, the colors, the language, all of it is part of me, and I am a proud American.
16: Vera is a U.S. citizen, but comes from a mixed-status family. Her parents emigrated from Veracruz, Mexico.
14: My family has particularly always been grateful for this country and the opportunities that it's provided us, although there is always the fear and uncertainty of what immigration reform could, how it could impact us. We choose to live every day without fear.
16: She's 25 years old and says older generations were taught for survival to not speak Spanish. But now, younger generations embrace Latino culture. Even so, Vera says there's a phrase she's heard many immigrants use to describe their relationship to the United States.
14: Ni de aquí ni de allá, which meant that you're not from there, meaning Mexico, and you're not from here, meaning the U.S. It's almost like a limbo in which we existed. And I think that now I'm very proud to say that I am de aquí and de allá. So I am proud to be from here and from there.
16: She'll join her family for a cookout on the 4th. Instead of hot dogs, they'll be grilling carne asada. For NPR News, I'm Mayan Silver in Milwaukee.

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4: And the Boston Speaker Series, announcing its upcoming season at Symphony Hall for 7 evenings, including Pete Buttigieg, former UK Prime Minister Boris Johnson, historian Doris Kearns Goodwin, and former U.S. Ambassador to China Nicholas Burns. 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
5: 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Coming up on Morning Edition, we'll hear about the opening days of Wimbledon and Serena Williams' big return. We'll have more on that in 15 minutes here on GBH.
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7: Live from NPR News in Washington, I'm Louise Schiavone. The U.S. Supreme Court today is expected to address President Trump's executive order on birthright citizenship in one of its final decisions of this term. Trump wants to bar citizenship to children of people who are undocumented immigrants or in the U.S. without permanent legal status. Critics say this would affect hundreds of thousands of children every year. Washington, D.C. leaders are warning of record-high temperatures for this year's Independence Day celebrations. Alex Coma of member station WAMU has more.
8: D.C. officials are preparing for up to 150,000 people to attend the flyovers and fireworks displays on the National Mall. Clint Osborne, the head of D.C.'s Homeland Security Agency, says the city will be taking extra precautions to keep attendees cool, especially since the fireworks aren't set to start until 10:30 p.m. this year.
9: It is imperative that you plan for yourself, your family, your loved ones as you go about your week, whether you're going downtown or you're going to be anywhere in the district this weekend enjoying the festivities.
8: Officials say temperatures could rise past 100 degrees on Saturday. For NPR News, I'm Alex Coma in Washington, D.C.
7: The U.S. and Iran have announced separately that they are sending a delegation to Qatar this week. President Trump said on his social media platform that Iran had requested a meeting in Doha. Although talks are uncertain, Tehran is saying it had not agreed to meet. Both sides have recently been trading strikes in the Persian Gulf, although a pause appears to be in place. This is NPR.
5: Good morning from the GBH newsroom in Boston. I'm Tori Bedford. The Department of Justice is suing Massachusetts and Rhode Island for offering in-state tuition for undocumented immigrants. From our higher ed desk, GBH's Kirk Carapeza reports the suit is part of the Trump administration's broader crackdown on unauthorized immigration.
10: Both states allow certain undocumented students to pay in-state tuition. Massachusetts also allows those students to apply for scholarships and financial aid if they graduated high school in-state. In court filings, the administration argues these policies violate federal law by giving tuition benefits to undocumented immigrants while denying those same rates to citizens who live out of state. The Trump administration has sued at least a dozen other states for similar policies. Kirk Carapeza, GBH News.
5: The Massachusetts Department of Higher Education did not respond to a request for comment. Massachusetts and some two dozen other states filed suit yesterday to block new Medicaid rules that take effect next January. Under the budget bill passed by Congress, Medicaid recipients will be required to work 80 hours per month and get recertified every 6 months. Health centers in Massachusetts say they're concerned. Allison Vander Velder heads the Franklin County Community Health Center, which serves many people on MassHealth, the state's Medicaid program. She says they still don't know how the rules will be implemented and what documentation will be required.
11: All these details really actually have a big impact on the day-to-day work of keeping folks who are eligible covered. And so we're all just kind of waiting to see what it will look like.
5: Van der Velden is urging people on MassHealth to pay attention to the rules now so they don't lose coverage next year. And local Cabo Verdeans say they're processing news that the captain of their national soccer team is being investigated for sexual assault. According to the Brazilian media outlet Globo, a woman has accused Ryan Mendes of raping her while the team played in New Zealand earlier this year. Cabo Verde recently made history, becoming the smallest country ever to advance to the World Cup's knockout round. Derek Lamba lives in Roslindale. He says he takes the allegations against the captain seriously.
12: I want to be very clear that I'm not trying to make excuses for Ryan Mendes. My words would be just, you know, don't let Ryan's behavior besmirch the rest of the team's success.
5: Mendes has not publicly addressed the allegations, which remain under investigation. Massachusetts has the largest Cabo Verdean community in the United States. It's sunny today, highs near 90, a chance of showers and thunderstorms later tonight with lows in the 70s. Right now it is 66 degrees in Boston. I'm Tori Bedford. 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
14: It's Morning Edition from NPR News. I'm Steve Inskeep.
0: And I'm Michelle Martin. Good morning. Primary elections in Colorado today could yield some clues about voter preferences nationwide.
14: Yes, some national themes are emerging in races for governor and the Senate and the House. There's a Democratic Socialist candidate, competition for Latino votes, and rural voters worried they're being left out.
0: Benta Berklin with Colorado Public Radio is following all this, and she's with us now. Benta, good morning. Thanks for joining us.
15: Thanks so much for having me.
0: So these are primaries, which means, you know, parties are sorting out their candidates for the fall. So let's start with Congress. What are the key races there?
15: In Denver, Democrat Diana DeGette has held this congressional seat for 3 decades, and she's facing 2 challengers. Mayla Quiroz is a 29-year-old first-time candidate and a Democratic socialist. We will see if they can continue their momentum after wins in New York primaries. The other candidate is Wanda James, a University of Colorado regent. The winner in this race is the overwhelming favorite in November. This is a deep blue Denver district.
0: Can you say more about this race? Are the challengers to DeGette drawing like a generational contrast? Is that part of their campaign?
15: Yes, it is part of the campaign. I think we hear from a lot of voters' dissatisfaction with what's happening at the national level, and the push for fresh faces and younger candidates is playing into the race.
0: There's also a race in what's considered a toss-up district that has a Republican, Gabe Evans, incumbent now. Can you tell us about that?
15: Yes, Evans doesn't have a Republican challenger, but 2 Democrats are vying to oppose him. Former state lawmaker Shannon Byrd, she bills herself as a bridge builder in this purple district, and current state lawmaker Manny Rutinel. He's leaning into his history as the child of an immigrant, and in this heavily Latino district, says Byrd hasn't done enough to oppose ICE.
0: You've also been reporting on rural voters who've been affected a lot by tariffs and energy prices. Presumably that could impact some of these races. What are you hearing?
15: We heard dissatisfaction with Washington. Caleb Mazner is 27. He works in construction. He voted for President Trump twice, but doesn't support the direction of the country and how expensive things are.
16: Seems like we have kind of a ruling class that doesn't have to follow any of the rules anymore, and we just all kind of face the brunt of it. And I just don't think that's any way we're supposed to live. That's not the values our country was created on.
15: Another voter, John Iannone, is from Colorado's Eastern Plains. He's a data center engineer and farmer and an unaffiliated voter.
17: I'm furious that we're in Iran in another war when they promised we weren't going to be in a war. The tariffs cost me a fortune. I was really upset about that.
15: He said he reluctantly voted for Trump in the last election, but is not happy with how his second term is going.
0: Okay, but Trump isn't on the ballot. So did you get the impression from these voters that they were going to take Trump's performance into account when making their decision about the congressional representative?
15: Certainly in some of the races, especially the Democratic primaries, Trump is front and center in all the ads, and a lot of the messaging is around how much candidates have or will push back against the Trump administration.
0: And finally, Democratic Governor Jared Polis, he's term limited, so who's looking to replace him?
15: In the Republican primary, there are two state lawmakers, Scott Bottoms, who's also a pastor, and Barbara Kirkmeyer. And there's a political outsider, Victor Marks. He served in the Marine Corps and says he's a high-risk humanitarian who's rescued people overseas, but opponents say he's lying. As a blue state, the stakes are especially high on the Democratic side. In that race, there's a well-known name, U.S. Senator Michael Bennett, and Colorado Attorney General Phil Weiser. And while they have similar policy positions, both are trying to run on pushing back against the Trump administration.
18: That's Colorado Public Radio's Benta Berkman in Denver. Benta, thank you.
15: Thanks so much.
14: Few issues are more divisive than health care. Politicians use it to great effect, but it turns out that Americans agree on a lot when they're questioned about it. That's the subject of a new project with our partner KFF Health News, a series called Common Ground. Reporter Noam Levy visited a church in North Carolina.
19: There are some issues, like immigration or student loans, too divisive to unite the members of Trinity Moravian Church in Winston-Salem.
20: We've got quite a spread of political beliefs. It's definitely a purple congregation.
19: That's Reverend John Jackman. He leads this 114-year-old church. It's near the city's old textile mills. 4 years ago, he suggested a campaign to pay off medical debt for people in the wider Winston-Salem community.
20: This is the easiest money I've ever raised. All I do is tell people what we're doing and they write me a check.
19: Congregation member Catherine Coe says there's a reason for that. She works in the accounting department at a big hospital system.
21: I see people going into debt every minute of every day. We're all just one medical bill away from financial ruin.
19: Coe describes herself as a conservative. She voted for President Trump. Terry Mabe is on the other side of the nation's political divide. She says she can't stand the president. But she's also seen medical debt up close. She used to work on construction jobs.
22: In between projects, you are a lot of times without a job. Then you get sick. Next thing you know, you owe $5,000, $10,000. Then you're like, I can't pay it. What do I do now?
19: Nationwide, about 100 million people have some kind of health care debt. But at the church, it's not just that everyone knows someone who's been in debt. The church members, no matter their politics, seem to agree there's something broken about a system that pushes people into debt if they get sick. Paul Sluder is one. He used to work for a credit union and did a lot of debt collecting. Most people, he says, wanted to pay but couldn't.
23: It's incredibly just unfair. Yeah, I think the system's out of whack.
19: Polls suggest there's a lot of common ground around medical debt. In a recent survey for the nonprofit Undo Medical Debt, more than 75% of Republicans and Democrats agreed patients' wages shouldn't be garnished to pay medical bills. Reverend Jackman says there's a part for everyone to play.
20: One of our ideas is that we cannot fix everything, but we have to fix what we can in the place where we're planted.
19: When the debt campaign ended earlier this year, Jackman led a special ceremony at the church. He stands before the congregation and holds up a piece of paper with a long list of names.
20: On this day of Jubilee, we act to forgive the debts of many of our neighbors, as God has forgiven our debts.
19: Each name on the list belongs to someone whose debt the church has purchased and retired. Jackman flicks on a lighter and holds the yellow flame under the paper.
20: We are going to burn this list of 1,631 debts for our people.
19: Kids from a scouting group stand by with confetti poppers.
20: Please stand.
19: The music and the singing seem to celebrate something else, too. The simple act of working together. After spaghetti in the church basement, I caught up with Cynthia Tesh.
24: There's just so much division, so much anger. We need to look out for one another. If we start looking out for one another, things will change. If we start considering other people and not just ourselves, things will change.
19: The congregation is already planning its next campaign. In Winston-Salem, I'm Noam Levy.
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25: 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Tune in today. We'll hear from Queer Eye's Jonathan Van Ness, the Globe's Meredith Goldstein, and cellist Yo-Yo Ma. 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
5: Good morning from the GBH Newsroom. I'm Tori Bedford with Morning Edition. Highs nearing 90 today, expecting a mix of sun and clouds. Meteorologist Dave Epstein has your full forecast.
1: Sunny and hot for today, 85 to 90 inland areas, 70s to low 80s at the coastline. Tonight, maybe a shower or thunderstorm, 65 to 70. It's very humid on Wednesday, mid to upper 90s. Thursday, we're at or a little above 100, and Friday also at or a little above 100 degrees. Plenty of humidity throughout the rest of the week. 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
5: Alvin Campbell has been sentenced to life in prison for the sexual assault of multiple women. Campbell is the estranged brother of Massachusetts Attorney General Andrea Joy Campbell. Alvin Campbell was convicted by a jury earlier this month of raping five women and attempting to assault a sixth over a three-year period, ending in his arrest in 2020. Prosecutors said Campbell posed as a rideshare driver outside Boston bars and lured the women into his car. Recordings of the assaults Campbell made on his phone served as key evidence in the case. Coming up on the Marketplace Morning Report, about 3 million fewer people have Affordable Care Act insurance now than last year. We'll take a closer look at what's behind the decline in enrollment. And in the news at 7, Boston officials are preparing for the extreme heat coming our way, reminding the public to use cooling centers if needed. More news just ahead on GBH's Morning Edition.
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0: It's Morning Edition from NPR News. I'm Steve Inskeep.
1: And I'm Michelle Martin. Good morning. Serena Williams returns to Wimbledon today. The 44-year-old stepped away from competitive tennis 4 years ago. She returned earlier this month in a doubles match. Now she faces 20-year-old Maya Joint from Australia one-on-one. John Wertheim is covering Wimbledon for Sports Illustrated, and he's with us now from London this morning. Hello, John. I'm jealous. Wish I were there.
2: Next year, we'll work on it.
1: Okay, so Serena, seven-time winner in Wimbledon singles, but she hasn't played at Wimbledon since 2022. What do we expect from her today?
2: That is a great question, and the range of outcome are vast. She's 44 years old. As you say, she's 4 years removed from her last singles match. Mother of two, not a lot of match preparation for this comeback, but she is, you know, raging against the dying of the light, and she is still Serena Williams, and I think aura will almost matter as much as everything else. But she's looked great playing doubles this past month here on the grass. And I think is she going to win an eighth Wimbledon? Probably not. But I think she could very easily win this much anticipated first round match.
1: You know, the women's defending champion, the Polish player Iga Świątek, is also playing today. She's only the third seed going to the tournament. So I'm curious about that. But who are the top contenders on the women's side?
2: Yeah, I would put her on that list, though. As you say, she is she's slumping a bit, has not won a tournament all year. The number one player is Aryna Sabalenka, who is seeded first, but has never won this event before. Keep an eye on Jess Pegula, the number four player, an American, 32 years old, who has a game that really, I think, translates well to grass. She's very composed, very measured. She doesn't have any great explosive weapons, but sometimes just having poise can be as important as having power. But no, the women's draw is wide open. Serena is sort of the story for week one, and then we'll sort of see what happens when the Serena show moves on.
1: Okay, and on the men's side, defending champion Jannik Sinner rallied to win his opening match in five sets. Is he the favorite?
2: He is, but as you say, the fact that he had to rally in five sets, and he's been very sort of susceptible to heat and humidity. So if we have another week here like we did last week, today it's very mild, this week mild, but if there's another hot few days, that could be an impact. He's the defending champion. He is the favorite, but he looked he looked a bit out of sorts. He got through. He survived his first round match, but he didn't really didn't necessarily answer all the questions. So I would say he's the favorite, but not an overwhelming favorite.
1: Can you spend a minute on the heat there? I mean, this heat wave is a big story. Is the heat wave affecting the tournament at all, as far as you can tell?
2: It did last week. I mean, you know, the electric grid went out, so the electronic line calling. And also, I think also some of this is just people are not acclimated. People are not used to, you know, triple-digit heat and humidity. You know, something like one in five homes is air-conditioned. So I think some of it, people say from the U.S. come over here and they say, you know, this is like Ohio in August. What's the big deal? But I think some of it is just a lot of Western Europe is not susceptible. But again, today it's like 68 degrees. So I think it could be a factor if we have another hot week like last week. But right now, the weather and the conditions are not at all a factor today and yesterday.
1: Okay, real quick, any other American players we want to keep an eye on?
2: Keep an eye on Ben Shelton, a young lefty who I think has a real chance of doing some damage on the men's side, and also Francis Tiafoe as well. This is very jingoistic as we approach the 4th of July, but I think America could have a really big Wimbledon in 2026.
1: Okay, that's John Wertheim. He's reporting in Wimbledon for Sports Illustrated. John, thank you so much.
2: Thank you.
1: This is Morning Edition from NPR News. I'm Michelle Martin.
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9: Frontline examines the alliance between President Trump and the Crown Prince of Saudi Arabia and how that relationship opened doors to personal profit despite Saudi abuses. 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
10: Good Tuesday morning. 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A mix of sun and clouds today, highs nearing 90 degrees. Coming up after the news at 7, in Venezuela, the devastating twin earthquakes have left thousands sleeping on the street. Shelters are overflowing as relief efforts struggle to keep up. We'll have that story, plus all the morning's news, right here on GBH 89.7.
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11: From Marketplace in Washington, I'm Kimberly Adams. About 3 million fewer people have Affordable Care Act insurance now compared to last year. That's according to data from the Department of Health and Human Services that goes through February. Initial sign-up data from earlier in the year showed a drop of a little over a million people. But these latest numbers indicate that many who enrolled in ACA plans this year likely didn't pay their premiums and have since lost coverage. Marketplace's Samantha Fields has more.
13: The Trump administration is attributing most of the drop in ACA enrollment this year to a reduction in fraud. But most experts say there's no evidence of that, including Sabrina Corlett at Georgetown's Center on Health Insurance Reforms.
14: It's a simple economic fact that when you raise the price of a good or service, fewer people will enroll.
13: ACA premiums went way up for millions of people this year after Congress let the enhanced pandemic-era subsidies expire. And Lindsay Allen at Northwestern University says because of that,
15: there are not as many people signing up. And then there are people who are re-enrolled automatically but aren't able to pay the premium. So they'll be disenrolled.
13: And it's likely people will continue dropping off as the year goes on, especially healthier people. Sabrina Corlett at Georgetown says there's already evidence that this steep drop in enrollment will lead to further increases in health insurance premiums next year.
14: It's early days yet, but what we can say is that what the initial rates that are coming in to state regulators, we're looking once again at double-digit rate increases.
13: Because, she says, when insurance companies have a smaller pool of sicker people they have to cover, their costs go up, so they raise premiums. I'm Samantha Fields for Marketplace.
11: Staying on the topic of health care, starting tomorrow, Medicare will begin covering GLP-1 drugs for weight loss. Patients will be able to access drugs such as Zepbound and Wegovy for a $50 monthly copay, much less than the hundreds of dollars the medications typically cost out of pocket. Marketplace's Nova Safo has more.
16: Medicare begins an 18-month pilot program tomorrow, providing GLP-1 drugs for weight loss. It is a pilot because Medicare under federal law has the ability to launch temporary programs, but can't cover weight loss drugs as part of its permanent Part D prescription drug coverage unless Congress changes the law. For now, Medicare will allow some patients through this pilot to access GLP-1 weight loss drugs for just $50 a month. Patients won't have to meet a deductible before that price kicks in, but they also won't be able to count the cost

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2: As we prepare to mark the 250th anniversary of the United States, we're taking a look back at some of the defining moments that have shaped the American economy and how the choices made throughout our history shape the economy we live in now. Today, the first 50 years of our nation. We begin with money itself, which in the early republic was still in flux. States were printing their own currency, war debts were everywhere, and there was barely any credit. Enter the First Bank of the United States. Historian Jonathan Levy says the goal of the bank was to ease the credit problem stemming from the Revolutionary War and its aftermath, with the added benefit being
3: partly privately owned, privately subscribed, so private citizens could own the stock of the First Bank of the United States. So it was very much a split public and private institution that both had a monopoly on the banking business of the United States government, but also made loans to private individuals to try to spur and support American commercial growth.
2: But not everyone saw it that way. To some of the era's biggest names, the bank wasn't a solution. It looked more like a betrayal of what the revolution stood for.
3: Thomas Jefferson thought that mutual interdependence was corruption, a corruption he identified with the British Empire, which was precisely the empire that the revolution had been fought against.
2: That same credit system would soon be used to finance the domestic slave trade.
3: What made possible the domestic slave trade was a very sophisticated mode of financing it. Credits made available, southern banks are chartered, slaves become the principal form of collateral for the southern credit economy, through mortgage markets, through credit markets, through currency markets.
2: The system Levy refers to was sophisticated and brutal and came at an enormous human cost. People were bought, sold, used as collateral for loans and investments, while providing the foundation for much of the nation's economic growth. Slavery also laid the groundwork for future economic and political divisions that risked the future of the country itself.
3: Most lasting characteristic of the first 50 years that's still with us is the conflict between capitalism and democracy.
2: But that tension that Levy refers to shows up again and again in the fight over banks, in who could vote and participate in politics, and who was able to profit from the nation's economic dynamism. It's a tension, Levy says, has never been fully resolved. That was Jonathan Levy, professor of history at Sciences Po in Paris, on the first 50 years of the U.S. economy. Tomorrow, a look at 1826 through 1876 and the Second Industrial Revolution. Our producers are Emma Condon, Tamar Fagan, Ashley Rodriguez, Ariana Rosas, and Erica Soderstrom. Our senior producer is Alex Schroeder. Our supervising senior producer is Meredith Gerritsen Morby. In Washington, I'm Kimberly Adams with the Marketplace Morning Report. 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
0: 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Frontline examines the alliance between President Trump and the Crown Prince of Saudi Arabia and how that relationship opened doors to personal profit despite Saudi abuses. Watch The Crown Prince and the President tonight at 10 on GBH2.
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7: The U.S. and Iran resume peace talks today as Lebanon faces pressure to rein in Hezbollah as a condition for an Israeli withdrawal. It's Tuesday, June 30th. I'm Tori Bedford. This is GBH.

0: CBH's Morning Edition. Massachusetts is suing to block new Medicaid work requirements passed by Congress.
1: What we're doing to prepare is putting forth a budget that anticipates more stress.
0: And the Department of Justice is suing Massachusetts and Rhode Island for offering in-state tuition for undocumented immigrants.
2: The administration argues these policies violate federal law by giving tuition benefits to undocumented immigrants while denying those same rates to citizens who live out of state.
0: The Red Sox continuing their series with the Nationals tonight. Heating up today, highs nearing 90. It's 7:01. Now, this news.
3: Live from NPR News in Washington, I'm Korva Coleman. The U.S. Supreme Court is expected to rule on birthright citizenship today. The 14th Amendment is interpreted to mean that any child born on U.S. soil is an American citizen. President Trump argues that's wrong. He says kids should not be U.S. citizens if their parents illegally entered the U.S. or if they're here temporarily. That includes temporary protected status, or TPS. NPR's Ximena Bustillo says the Supreme Court just gave Trump the power to end TPS.
4: The administration wants to limit how people can legally be in the country, and TPS is one way, and citizenship by birth is another. There are TPS recipients who have U.S. citizen children at the center of the birthright ruling, and even if birthright is supported by the court, immigrant advocates say that families may need to continue to be making this decision of whether to stay together.
3: NPR's Ximena Bustillo reporting. Officials in Venezuela say the earthquake death toll is now more than 1,700 people. Tens of thousands of others remain missing almost a week after two earthquakes hit northern Venezuela back to back. Ukraine launched another wave of attack drones into Russia overnight. As NPR's Charles Maines reports from Moscow, that included more attacks on the Russian capital.
5: Moscow authorities say an infant died when an intercepted drone fell on a home on the outskirts of the capital, just one of 60 drones destroyed by city air defenses. And Russia's defense ministry said its forces destroyed more than 400 Ukrainian attack drones in all, while providing no details on damage or injuries. Yet the wider effects of a sustained Ukrainian drone campaign targeting Russian energy infrastructure continue to be felt. Several thousand miles away, drivers in Russia's Far East described long waits at gas stations as fuel shortages continued to ripple across the country. Russian President Vladimir Putin has acknowledged inconveniences to the public, but insisted the problem is far from critical. Charles Maines, NPR News, Moscow.
3: A judge in Michigan has ordered that prediction market site Kalshi stop most of its activity in that state. As NPR's Bobby Allen reports, dozens of states are cracking down on the prediction market industry.
6: Kalshi says it will block anyone in Michigan from betting on sports after the state's attorney general accused the company of violating gambling laws. The Michigan judge ordering the ban makes it the second state where Kalshi has been pushed out following a similar restriction in Nevada. Both cases centered on sports betting on Kalshi, which represents more than 80% of the app's betting. Unlike sports books, though, Kalshi allows wagering on sports without the approval of state regulators or having to pay state taxes. President Trump has vowed to protect the prediction market industry, where traders can bet on everything from the color of Trump's tie to foreign policy decisions. This month alone saw nearly $30 billion traded on Kalshi. Bobby Allen, NPR News.
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0: Good Tuesday morning from the GBH newsroom in Boston. I'm Tori Bedford. The Boston area is under an extreme heat watch this week. Starting tomorrow, city officials are reminding people to be vigilant about staying cool and staying safe. Temperatures are expected to go through the roof starting tomorrow. It could hit 100 degrees or higher on Thursday. People are advised to stay hydrated, limit their outdoor physical activity, and use public cooling centers if their homes are too hot. Cambridge Chief Climate Officer Julie Wormser says residents are used to hot summers, but not to this extent.
7: People need to make sure that they recognize what heat stress looks like. If you feel dizzy, if your face is flushed, if you feel thirsty, if you have a headache, take it seriously. Get inside where it's cool.
0: Wormser says residents in Cambridge can cool off at public libraries, public pools, and splash pads. And the city of Boston will be opening dozens of cooling centers of its own in the days ahead. 8 North Shore beaches are closed due to sewage leaking into the Merrimack River in Haverhill. Two sewer main breaks have forced the closure of beaches near the mouth of the Merrimack, with 8 million gallons of sewage flowing into the river per day. The shutdowns come as scorching hot weather is expected this week. Some of the closed beaches are in Newburyport, where Mayor Sean Reardon says the leaks couldn't come at a worse time.
8: We'll have to see how much it impacts, you know, visits to our downtown in the next few days as well. But apart from all that, there's just a huge health risk.
0: In a statement, the Healey administration says they've launched a coordinated whole-of-government response to stop the discharge and reopen beaches as soon as possible. Massachusetts was once again at the center of the soccer world yesterday as Paraguay shocked Germany in the round of 32 of the World Cup in Foxborough. Paraguay won 4-3 on penalty kicks. For Germany fans who didn't get to the game, the German bar Bronwyn in Somerville was a popular watch spot. That's where supporters like Alex Cooney saw the game. He was disappointed with the result, especially because if Germany had won, there's a good chance they would have faced France and superstar Kylian Mbappe on July 4th.
9: But it was an entertaining match. I just wish I got the opportunity to see Mbappe go up against the Germans.
0: The next and final World Cup game in Foxborough will be a quarterfinal match next week. The Red Sox beat the Nationals 6-3 last night. They'll continue that series against them tonight at Fenway Park. First pitch at 7:10, and heat is on the way. We'll get our full forecast from GBH meteorologist Dave Epstein.
10: You'll definitely want to take it easy in the afternoon today, and then tomorrow, Thursday, and Friday, most of the daylight hours are very hot and dangerously so in the afternoon. Today, we're going to approach 90 inland, stay in the 70s and 80s at the beaches. Overnight tonight, partly cloudy, maybe a thunderstorm or a shower late at night as the warm air really moves in. That humidity is going to be up tomorrow. We're going to start 65 to 70, go 92 to 97 in the afternoon, feeling over 100. Thursday, we'll start in the 70s to near 80. We'll be anywhere from 98 to 102, one of the warmest days on record. The record is 104. That was set back on July 4th, 1911, by the way, so we'll only be a couple of degrees off of that. Friday, sunshine, hot, temperature up near 100. For GBH News, I'm Dave Epstein.
0: It's 69 degrees in Boston. I'm Tori Bedford. 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
12: It's Morning Edition from NPR News. I'm Steve Inskeep.
13: And I'm Michelle Martin. Good morning. The United States and Iran both say they've sent delegations to Qatar today.
12: They're showing up for talks over a long-term peace agreement, although as we will hear, it is not clear they actually will talk to each other. The two sides have traded attacks in recent days rather than words. In a moment, we'll talk with a member of Congress who's been hearing from the administration on their plans to resolve the war. We begin with the facts on the ground.
13: We're joined now by NPR's Ruth Sherlock in Beirut. Hello, Ruth.
14: Hi, good morning.
13: So President Trump said the U.S. and Iran had planned to meet. The Iranians say they are not. So what can you tell us about what's actually happening?
14: Well, the White House says President Trump's son-in-law Jared Kushner and Special Envoy Steve Witkoff have gone to Doha. But as you say, Iran says they're not there to meet them. Iran says this meeting is with Qatari officials on topics including the release of billions of dollars of frozen assets. That was in the Memorandum of Understanding, this MOU signed between the US and Iran. Iran's president has said he expects around half, $6 billion of these frozen assets in Qatar to be released in this interim phase. You know, underpinning the hurry here is this fundamental lack of trust on both sides, but the Iranians in particular are worried that with all the back and forth and failed previous talks, the Trump administration would renege on its commitments. And, you know, as you mentioned, it's not been going well recently. The Iranians are also furious about a separate deal the U.S. brokered between Israel and Lebanon.
13: So let's talk more about that deal. What are the Iranians unhappy with?
14: Well, Israel is fighting Hezbollah, the militia in Lebanon, which is heavily supported by Iran. And the deal says Hezbollah would be disarmed. And crucially, it makes Israel's full withdrawal from the large amounts of land it's occupying now here actually conditional on Hezbollah first disarming. Hezbollah was never part of the agreement and has outright rejected it, calling it a surrender of sovereignty. And this, though, has also been widely criticized by independent experts who say the problem here is the Lebanese army, who would disarm Hezbollah, is quite weak and is simply unable to do this. And therefore, this agreement essentially cedes Lebanese territory to Israel.
13: You've also been speaking to some of the people displaced from these southern areas. What are you hearing from them?
14: You know, people here told us they feel sold out by the Lebanese government over this deal. Many are from areas that are now controlled by Israel. Israel says it's weakened Hezbollah enough that the Lebanese army can now take over these southern border areas and oversee disarmament. But there is still support for Hezbollah in these areas by people who see them as a protector from Israel. Lebanon is a country of many religions with a long history of sectarian violence. I spoke with Ali Shaito, who's a mechanical engineering student who's displaced, you know, lives in a tent in Beirut. And he warned that if the Lebanese army tries to remove Hezbollah's weapons, it could push the country to civil war.
15: To have a war between each other, not with another country. No one could take the weapon of Hezbollah.
14: Lebanon's president insists that the Lebanese army will deploy to the southern border. Israel's agreed to withdraw initially from a couple of towns in the south that are going to be called pilot zones, where the Lebanese army would deploy and disarm Hezbollah. But as I said, many Lebanese are really worried about all this.
13: That's NPR's Ruth Sherlock joining us from Beirut. Ruth, thank you.
14: Thanks, Michelle.
12: Okay, the president's Middle East envoy, Steve Witkoff, joined Secretary of State Marco Rubio to brief lawmakers yesterday, and Representative Gregory Meeks of New York was on the call. He's the top Democrat on the House Foreign Affairs Committee, and he's on the line with us. Representative, good morning.
16: Good morning to you. Good to be with you.
12: Were you persuaded that the administration has a coherent plan to resolve the war?
16: No, I was basically just the opposite. And if you review this memorandum of understanding, it raises serious concerns. I mean, I think that it wasn't a briefing, I should say, also. It was a question and answer session, at least for those of us in the House. They didn't brief.
12: Okay.
16: They didn't say anything initially. It basically allowed members to ask questions.
12: Oh, okay. What was your question, if any?
16: Well, my question was as to what is meant by an open strait in this session. I said, that, you know, what does opening the strait mean in operational terms? And because the administration says that the strait will be toll-free. Iran says it reserves the right to charge transit fees, as it stated in, you know, and it says that in point five that that could be. Hmm. And so I wanted to know, what commitments did the administration make about tolling after the 60 days, and what is the legal mechanism for resolving any dispute if it arose?
12: And what did you hear back?
16: Well, I heard. You know, actually, nothing back from, I shouldn't say I didn't hear any back. I heard from Rubio when he said there will absolutely be, Iran would not be allowed to toll. They wouldn't toll at all. But, you know, then I also heard at the session that they had with the Senate, because it does not say that in this MOU. And he says that Iran has not agreed that there would not be a toll, but it doesn't make a difference what Iran says. You see a difference, because I just checked with some of the senators what happened when they said there's a difference of what they said for the members of the House in this open forum questioning and what they said to the Senate. There seems to be continued differences of statements depending upon who they're talking to.
12: It seems at least clear that it's unresolved exactly what the future status of the Strait of Hormuz would be. Does the administration have some basis of agreement on Iran's nuclear program, a plan that they think is going to work?
16: Well, I didn't hear that either. Listen, if you heard the plan from what they've said initially before the war, that they had gotten rid of all the nuclear weapons and sites, etc. That's why it's completely obliterated. So I didn't hear anything that they said that showed that there was a need to do anything to go to war to this, as opposed to what had happened in the prior June. So there was, because the big issue is, why did we go to war without coming to Congress, and what was different after starting a war than before? And you really didn't hear any answers to that.
12: Representative Meeks, I want to ask about some statements the administration has made in public, and I'm curious if they talk about things the same way in private, because some of the public statements are baffling. And I speak as a citizen trying to understand, not critical, it's just baffling. Here's an example. The president has said it was a breakthrough that Iran at last agreed never to have a nuclear weapon, And some lawmakers have gone along with that and repeated that statement. At last, Iran has agreed. As you probably know, Iran always says they don't want a weapon. They've said that for decades. The question is how to trust or verify that. So here's my question. When you're listening to Witkoff, when you're listening to Rubio in private, are they in touch with reality on that? Do they actually know what's going on?
16: No, I think that what they actually in private, what they said yesterday is when they talked about that, it sounded that their resolution was very similar to what the JCPOA said, you know, that there would be inspectors. The IAEA would be allowed to go in and to verify what was and what wasn't happening in that regard.
12: Okay, well, so they were aware that, the key is verification here. It's not what Iran says.
16: That's correct. That's what they said. But, you know, it's basically what had been agreed to, because as you indicated, Iran has agreed to this before. It's not a breakthrough. It is something that they had agreed to with the JCPOA and were cooperating with. You know, I went to Geneva several times to talk to the IAEA, Mr. Russo, to find out whether or not they had cameras and whether they were continuing to watch what Iran was doing and how far would they, you know, what was their nuclear capabilities and et cetera. And they had information that said had more eyesight and more understanding of Iran's nuclear program than ever. But of course, when Mr. Trump came in, he ripped that agreement up. And now he seems to be wanting to go back to the status quo.
12: Very briefly, we heard from Ruth Sherlock about Israel remaining in Lebanon. Troops will stay in Lebanon. Do you think that's a wise course for the Israelis?
16: No, I think that what we need to do is to make sure that what we're doing is strengthening the Lebanese military so that they can take on Hezbollah. And that's what we've been focused on, and I continue to do that. We cannot have a continuation of, you know, civilian deaths that has taken place. And, you know, and I think that to get an agreement and make sure that we're having our GCC allies with us, they all want to make sure that there's no occupation of Lebanese territories.
12: Got it.
16: We want to make sure that we go after Hezbollah, and we want to make sure that the Lebanese army has the ability to go after Hezbollah, because Hezbollah is a threat. Not
12: Gotta
16: only
12: stop
16: to
12: you
16: Israel.
12: There, Democratic Congressman Gregory Meeks of New York. Thanks so much.
13: The Alaska Supreme Court is ordering the name of a retired teacher to remain on the state's primary ballot. Dan Sullivan filed to run as a Republican against Alaska's junior U.S. senator, who is also a Republican and also named Dan Sullivan. Alaska Public Media's Liz Ruskin reports.
0: The challenger, Dan Sullivan, from the tiny town of Petersburg in southeast Alaska, says he's a genuine candidate, running because he's dissatisfied with his two-term senator.
17: For the last 12 years, having my representative share my name and continually do a job that, in my opinion, is not what helps people of Alaska, it just sort of hit harder maybe than it hits other people. You just take it a little more personally.
0: Senator Sullivan and his allies say the challenger is a sham who is trying to confuse voters and throw the race for the Democratic candidate, Mary Peltola. Peltola and her party say they had nothing to do with the second Sullivan candidacy. In Alaska's August primary, all candidates appear on the same ballot, and the top four of any party advance to the general election. The court left it up to the Division of Elections to decide how the challenger's name will appear on the ballot. The two Sullivans have different middle initials, but the division says that wouldn't be enough to avoid voter confusion. Senator Sullivan campaign spokesman Nate Adams says the court's decision lets an election manipulator on the ballot.
18: That said, we are encouraged by the fact that the director of the Division of Elections will be able to use her expertise to best differentiate between the Petersburg fraud and the incumbent, Senator Dan Sullivan, ultimately to the benefit of all Alaska voters.
0: One option election officials have proposed is to strip the challenger of his Republican label. His attorney says that wouldn't be legal. For NPR News, I'm Liz Ruskin.
13: This is NPR News.

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3: Good Tuesday morning. Welcome to GBH's Morning Edition. I'm Tori Bedford, in for Mark Herz. Thanks for having us with you. Looking at local headlines this morning, three people were injured in a shooting in Boston's Theater District last night. The shooting happened before 11 p.m. near the intersection of Tremont and Stewart Streets. Boston police say three men were hurt and are expected to recover. Despite the high heat, AAA is predicting that this will be the busiest July 4th week for travel since at least 2019. They say the worst holiday traffic is expected to start hitting by Thursday. And Boston Mayor Michelle Wu and the Skating Club of Boston will host a summer opening ceremony tomorrow for the Boston Commons Frog Pond. The event will feature family-friendly activities, food, and appearances by Frog Pond Freddy, the official mascot. More local news in 10 minutes here on GBH.
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5: 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I'm Michelle Martin.
6: And I'm Steve Inskeep. Our next guest questions how many jobs are really lost to artificial intelligence. It is true that many people have been laid off. It is also true that many companies say they're cutting jobs because of AI. Sayesh Kapoor asserts that what they say is not always the whole truth. Kapoor is a computer scientist who has worked in tech and currently studies at Princeton University. The title of his blog gives his point of view. That title is AI as Normal Technology. Kapoor and his co-author looked more closely at corporate layoffs in software engineering.
7: I think a lot of companies, when they lay off workers, have reached out to this convenient excuse that generative AI and advances in AI systems have been the leading cause for these layoffs. But when we looked at the data, we found that in most cases, companies that have resorted to these excuses have also had other pressures. For example, many companies overhired right after the COVID-19 pandemic. Many companies have had a lot of pressure from shareholders in order to increase their revenues or decrease their spending. And I think at the same time, generative AI comes along as a convenient excuse for these CEOs. And so what we found is that in a lot of cases, companies that have made bold claims, these claims were actually also coincidentally sort of timed with the shares not doing well, or there being a lot of pressure from investors in reducing costs.
6: So these are not layoffs that are early signs of changing the world. These are just the same kind of layoffs that companies have always made.
7: We believe so. That's right.
6: And how many examples of this did you check out?
7: I mean, I think we've seen over half a dozen such examples. We've seen analyses from economic analysis firms saying that when companies are preparing for AI-driven layoffs, in most cases, in 9 out of 10 cases, they don't even have an AI application that's ready to fill in those jobs.
6: Wow.
7: And when we've seen surveys of thousands of global executives, we've seen that in many cases, when companies do make these headcount reductions as a result of AI, they are mostly about the potential for what AI could do in the future, rather than what AI systems can already do today.
6: I was interested that you decided to focus on a field that is presumed to be extremely vulnerable to losing jobs to AI, software engineering. That's supposed to be something that AI should be super good at. Is it turning out there is something intrinsically human even about coding?
7: You know, AI systems are getting a lot better at coding. What today's AI systems can do for writing code is nothing short of revolutionary. This is perhaps one of the most important changes to the profession in over a few decades worth of time. And yet, the impact on the software engineering profession as a whole, we think, will be far more muted than what many people have said. And that's because the job of a software engineer is not just to write code. It is also to understand and decide what needs to be built. What is it that will provide value on the market? And also to take accountability for what comes out the other end.
6: Are you then seeing evidence for the point of view that AI is not going to eliminate work, it's just going to create different kinds of work?
7: That's exactly what we think is going to happen. I think as AI automates certain tasks within jobs, we think, like previous waves of automation, we think the definitions of those jobs will change. One other example that comes to mind is that of radiology. About a decade ago, Geoffrey Hinton, who is a Nobel laureate, said that we should stop training radiologists now because it's clear that within 5 years, AI systems are going to do better than radiologists. 10 years later, there's a global shortage of radiologists. Hmm. That's not because AI systems can't read x-rays or can't read radiology scans. They can. They're very good at the job, often better than radiologists. But radiologists do so much more than reading x-ray scans. In fact, even if AI systems automate that specific task, radiologists can do a lot more. In fact, in many cases, we can increase the number of radiologists because it's now cheaper to hire radiologists because they don't need specific kinds of skill sets.
6: If companies are not looking at the opportunity to eliminate their workforces, why are they investing trillions of dollars in artificial intelligence? Isn't that the point, ultimately, to save money?
7: I think we can look at it two ways. Of course, one of the ways in which companies can realize or recoup the investment is by saving money. The other option, though, is to grow the pie. It is to create so many new products and services that enter the market that this is how you can pay for all of the investment that has been put into AI. Now, it remains to be seen whether these investments would be recouped using substitution for existing labor or creating entirely new markets for creating value. But we would place our bets on the latter.
6: I want to ask about one more aspect of this, and it's not firing existing workers, but companies creating new junior level employees. Is there evidence that there is, in fact, a soft market for young people just getting out of college, looking for their first job because companies are less and less interested in people at that level?
7: I think this is certainly a possibility. And I think as opposed to the story of AI causing mass layoffs, this is one where we should be putting more emphasis on. A lot of what junior employees did at a firm is to carry out these specific tasks while they learned on the job, while they learned the ropes for what made them more competent across a bigger array of what constitutes their job. But now that AI systems can carry out these small, well-scoped tasks more easily, I think this does reduce the payoff for a lot of firms for hiring junior workers. And so in some sense, it creates a collective action problem. Of course, companies might hesitate to hire junior employees, and we're seeing some very early initial evidence of that. But at the same time, this is the very workforce that will go on to be the future senior employees and the decision makers at the firm. So I think there are lots of ways that policymakers can step in to resolve this kind of collective action problem. But I do think this is one that's worth taking more seriously than the story of mass layoffs from AI.
6: Bottom line, you're saying if you've already got a job, don't worry too much about AI. But if you do not yet have your first job, you should worry about AI.
7: One other thing that I would add as a wrinkle to this is if you are in a field which is exposed to AI in some way, it is worth figuring out how that field will evolve in the next few years. Because even if you do keep your job, I think software engineering and many other fields will face dramatic changes over the next decade or so. This is something that is coming your way. Regardless of whether it leads to job losses, it might lead to the nature of many different professions changing significantly.
6: Sayesh Kapoor of Princeton, thanks so much.
7: Thanks a lot for having me.

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3: This is GBH 89.7. Coming up on Morning Edition, the Iran war and high gas prices have supercharged the adoption of renewables and EVs across the world. Some experts wonder if this year could be the peak of oil demand. That's in 15.
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5: Live from NPR News in Washington, I'm Louise Schiavone. President Trump says he has not decided whether he'll sign a bipartisan housing bill. NPR's Stephen Bissaha has details.
6: Speaking with reporters in the Oval Office, President Trump dismissed the housing bill as unimportant.
7: Big deal. It's a yawn. Some people say it's wonderful. To me, compared to the Save America Act, just about everything is a big yawn.
6: The Save America Act is Trump's election overhaul bill that would mandate strict proof of citizenship requirements. Trump said last week he wants that bill passed first. Republicans and Democrats in Congress overwhelmingly voted in favor of the housing bill last week. The legislation aims to encourage home building across the country to lower costs. Stephen Bissaha, NPR News.
5: A couple of consequential decisions are anticipated as the U.S. Supreme Court today wraps up the work of the court term. Rulings are expected on issues related to birthright citizenship and transgender sports bans. The president has attempted to unilaterally alter the nation's guarantee of citizenship to people born in the U.S., barring citizenship for children born here to parents who are undocumented immigrants or without permanent legal status. The justices are also expected to weigh in on two cases on state bans on transgender girls competing in scholastic sports. Dow futures higher, up about 105. This is NPR.
3: Good morning. From the GBH newsroom in Boston, I'm Tori Bedford. The Department of Justice is challenging Massachusetts for offering in-state tuition for undocumented immigrants. From our higher ed desk, GBH's Kirk Carapeza reports.
8: In 2023, Massachusetts lawmakers passed the so-called High School Completers Tuition Equity Law, expanding eligibility for in-state tuition benefits, financial aid, and scholarships to undocumented immigrants. In court filings, the administration says federal law prohibits, quote, illegal aliens in our nation from receiving resident tuition benefits that are denied to U.S. citizens residing in other states. 21 states have passed similar in-state tuition laws, and many of them allow students to receive state financial aid. The Justice Department says such preferential treatment is prohibited and preempted by Congress. Kirk Carapeza, GBH News.
3: The Massachusetts Department of Higher Education did not respond to a request for comment. Massachusetts filed suit yesterday to block new federal work requirements for Medicaid recipients. Starting next January, people on MassHealth will have to work at least 80 hours a month and renew their eligibility every 6 months. Community health centers across the state say they'll be impacted. Allison van der Velden runs the Franklin County Community Health Center, which serves a large number of MassHealth patients. She's anticipating the center having to spend more time and money helping patients with the new paperwork. And if patients lose coverage, the center won't get paid for the care provided.
9: What we're doing to prepare is really just putting forth a conservative budget that anticipates more stress.
3: Van der Velden says some services like dental could be cut, as well as additional supports like transportation. And Cabo Verdeans around Massachusetts say they're disappointed that the captain of their national soccer team is under investigation for sexual assault. Cabo Verde recently made history, becoming the smallest country ever to advance to the World Cup's knockout round. But the Brazilian media outlet Globo is reporting that team captain Ryan Mendez has been accused of rape. Derek Lomba lives in Roslindale. He takes the allegations seriously, but says they're giving rise to racist comments about Cabo Verdeans on social media.
0: Some of the local rhetoric towards Cape Verdeans is alarming. There are bad apples in any community, and it is not indicative of the Cape Verdean community.
3: Mendez and team officials have not publicly addressed the allegations. It's 69 degrees in Boston. I'm Tori Bedford. 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
10: On a Tuesday, it's Morning Edition from NPR News. I'm Steve Inskeep.
11: And I'm Michelle Martin. Good morning. In Venezuela, more than 1,700 people have died from two major earthquakes. There's also another crisis. Thousands of other people have been left without a place to live. NPR's Ada Peralta reports.
12: In the middle of Caracas, residents of a brick mid-rise have set up a tent camp at a park across the street. The building was government housing, but whole families are now sleeping in the middle of this park. Mirna Castillo says when the earthquake struck, the building swayed violently. There was a stampede to get out, and now they just don't feel safe. How are we going to live in a place that's about to crack open? She says the whole thing was so scary. Her 7-year-old daughter started convulsing. She shakes her head. Venezuela was already in political and economic chaos. It's hard to find ourselves once again in the middle of another chaos. It's just one chaos after another. She says the government has offered no help. An inspector showed up, said the building was fine, and then changed his mind as soon as an aftershock hit. She feels abandoned. The government has offered them no shelter, no direction. So we count on God, she says. If it was for politicians, we'd die. And the government gives us even less hope, she says. The government of Venezuela says they are pulling out all the stops to deal with this catastrophe. They've said that they will open large camps to house people left without a home. But across Caracas and the northern coast, thousands are living on sidewalks, in parks, on football fields. In La Guaira, the worst hit part of the country, the living walk among the dead. I find Jemairi Blanco standing next to her couch. Her apartment building is now on its side. One of her neighbors is dead under it, and the smell of decomposition fills the air. Right now, we're just adrift. She and her neighbors decided to walk into the apartments to rescue some of their belongings. Every time they've walked in, they were scared the building might crumble. They don't know where they will end up, she says, but she doesn't want to be a bother. She took out a mattress and a sectional white couch that took so much work to buy, but she doesn't know where any of this will go. It's not easy, she says. Tears fill her eyes. We've struggled so much, she repeats. We've struggled so much. It's not easy. Ada Peralta, NPR News, La Guaira, Venezuela.
10: Next, we learn what it's like to be a healthcare worker battling Ebola. The outbreak in the Democratic Republic of Congo has killed more than 300 people. The living rely on health clinics that barely functioned even before this outbreak because of war and poverty in the eastern province of Ituri. Emmett Livingstone reports that for healthcare workers, every patient they treat also poses a risk.
13: Community nurse Moise Bulabantu is on his cell phone. He's in his tiny clinic serving about 40,000 people in the suburbs of Bunia, the capital of Ituri. An alert about a possible Ebola case has just come in. There are a lot of cases, he says. Of about 14 alerts we receive every day, about 10 meet the definition for Ebola.
14: Ça nous fait peur vraiment parce qu'on n'a pas des épis de protection d'abord. On a extrêmement peur.
13: It frightens us, the community nurse says, because we don't have protective equipment. We're extremely afraid. Gulubantu, who is 38, looks pale and overworked. Not only does he lack protective equipment, but in his clinic, a low wooden building of several rooms, he has no way of isolating suspected cases.
15: Baba, mama, kaka, na dada.
13: In Bunia, which has the biggest caseload, a large screen in the city's central plaza plays a health warning listing Ebola symptoms such as fever, headaches, and vomiting. This message urges anyone with symptoms to seek medical treatment. Lots of people are sickening and dying at home unnoticed. The province is about the size of West Virginia and is very rural. It has few good roads, several ongoing armed conflicts, and about 900,000 people living in displacement camps.
16: Anyone who shows the compassion and the care to take care of those who are sick in an Ebola outbreak end up being the next victim. And that's what makes this disease so terrible, right? So family members who take care of their loved ones, healthcare workers, clinics and hospitals.
13: Shannon Hamilton is the team lead for evangelical aid organization Samaritan's Purse in Ituri. Aid organizations are trying to train health staff across Ituri, but the scale of what needs to be done is daunting. Ebola has been reported in over half of the province's health zones, many of them difficult to access.
16: There's about 22 or 23 health zones now that are affected by the outbreak. A lot of those health zones aren't receiving a lot of that training and resources and support yet at this time.
13: This challenge is more acute outside of Bunia, the province's only city. Take Nyankunde Hospital, where an American doctor contracted Ebola in the early days of the epidemic. He was evacuated and later recovered. Health workers here still say they aren't receiving enough PPE.
17: Bonjour, moi c'est Dr. Désiré Douabou.
13: Désiré Douabou is the head doctor of the Nyankunde Health Zone.
17: La situation, bon, elle n'est pas rose, hein? C'est tellement difficile.
13: It's not a rosy situation, says Douabou. It's so difficult. 8 hospital staff have been infected and 1 student doctor has died. The first recorded Ebola case in Nyankunde, a pregnant woman, also infected other patients because she wasn't isolated. She died soon after being admitted. Conditions are better than they were several weeks ago because a new Ebola treatment center is opening next door. But when we visited in mid-June, people suspected of having Ebola were still mixing with others. And one small restroom facility served all the patients, regardless of their illness. Douabou says that he and his colleagues summon the courage to help the sick because they must. But without enough PPE, the stress of getting infected is always there. In Ituri, even the smallest gesture, opening a door, touching a chair, have become a calculated risk. As Ebola spreads through these under-resourced clinics, the line between caregiver and patient grows ever thinner. For NPR News, I'm Emmett Livingstone in Bunia.

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1: I'm Marjorie Egan. Tune in today. We'll hear from Queer Eye's Jonathan Van Ness, The Globe's Meredith Goldstein, and cellist Yo-Yo Ma. That's today, starting at 11, BPR 89.7 GBH.
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4: 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I'm Tori Bedford with Morning Edition. A mix of sun and clouds today, highs near 90. In just a moment, GBH meteorologist Dave Epstein will talk about the health risks associated with the upcoming heat wave. The town of Canton is releasing its final report on Sean Good, the former police sergeant whose communications were first revealed in the Karen Reed case. The report contains excerpts of racist, homophobic, and misogynistic messages sent by Good. The texts include slurs used against a host of groups, including Black people, Asian people, Jewish people, the LGBTQ+ community, and people who are mentally and physically disabled. Good resigned last month and was suspended by the state's police oversight agency earlier this month. This is GBH.
5: Here's your Growing Wisdom Minute for Tuesday, the 30th, the final day of June. And it's going to be warm today. We have different levels of impact from heat. So I want to talk about all of these. Sort of, they're color-coded from the National Weather Service. Green would be little or no risk from expected heat. Yellow would be minor. The heat affects primarily those individuals with extreme heat sensitivity. That's kind of what we see this afternoon. Then we get into the orange, which is moderate. This affects most individuals, especially those without effective cooling or adequate hydration. Then we get into the major stuff that affects anyone without effective cooling impacts to the health system, and heat-sensitive industries and infrastructure are also impacted. And then we get into the purple. That's extreme, fairly rare. That's where you don't have any overnight relief, and we're going to see some of that later this week, especially Thursday, Thursday night, and Friday, when temperatures will not go below 80 for most of the night. So we are going to get about as warm as we get around here later this week. Just a warning. GBH News, I'm Dave Epstein.
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0: I'm Steve Inskeep.
8: And I'm Layla Faldin. Global oil prices have now fallen since their highs when the Iran war began. But those high prices had a lasting impact, and energy watchers say it's accelerated the transition from oil and gas to renewable energy and electric vehicles. We're joined now by NPR's Energy and Climate Solutions correspondent Julia Simon to talk about this. Good morning, Julia.
9: Good morning, Layla.
8: So why do researchers see this war as so important in the global energy story?
9: You know, this recent war really laid bare the precarity of fossil fuels. Iran effectively shut the Strait of Hormuz, which cut off oil and natural gas supplies. Prices obviously shot up. And Layla, this is the second time in 4 years that you're seeing this kind of major supply and price shock, the first being the Russian invasion of Ukraine. Meanwhile, you have countries turning to these technologies that are basically impervious to whatever happens in the Strait of Hormuz, those being solar, batteries, and electric vehicles.
8: So countries aren't just going back to fossil fuel imports?
9: Yeah, the reason that many countries aren't just going back to the same old fossil fuel imports is energy security. Many countries that import oil and natural gas feel like if a fossil fuel energy crisis happens again, they don't want to be vulnerable to it. India is one example. Kaushik Deb leads the India team at the University of Chicago's Energy Policy Institute. He says in India, they don't want to rely on imported energy.
10: What this crisis is doing is kind of creating the need for this energy transition to happen much faster. And this is where the transformation to electric in the transportation side or increasing the share of renewables in the electricity grid is kind of so central.
9: And there is another reason, Layla, why many countries are less interested in importing fossil fuels. And that's that the alternative, solar, batteries, and EVs, have gotten a lot cheaper.
8: And I'm assuming that has to do with China.
9: You are right. China has dramatically increased production of these technologies and drove down the cost. And China's just churning out exports all around the world. Chinese battery exports, they're up 69% in March compared to last year. And their solar exports in March are up 84% compared to last year. Dele Kuti is global head of energy and infrastructure for Standard Bank. That's the largest bank in Africa. He says because of cheap Chinese technologies, investing in these solar projects across Africa just makes financial sense.
11: Chinese crashed the markets. Then we started looking at, you know, when it comes to solar projects, it's actually not bad, you know, from cost perspective.
9: So you have developing economies developing with renewable energy in addition to fossil fuels.
8: Okay, so what does this all mean for long-term oil demand?
9: It doesn't look good for oil long-term, Layla, with all these new EVs. That means a lot less people filling up their cars with gas around the world. Before the war in Iran, the International Energy Agency was expecting global oil demand to rise this year, but the disruptions caused by the Strait of Hormuz led them to downgrade expectations to a decline in oil demand this year.
8: So, Julia, you told us the global story, but what about here in the U.S.? What's the story here?
9: Here in the U.S., the Trump administration is doubling down on oil, natural gas, and coal. EV sales may be up in the rest of the world, not in the U.S. In the U.S., new EV sales are down, according to Cox Automotive. So in some ways, the U.S. is becoming an outlier in the global energy transition.
8: That's NPR's Julia Simon. Thank you, Julia.
9: Thank you, Layla.
8: This is NPR News.
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4: 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A stretch of hot days ahead. Highs today expected near 90 degrees. Coming up after the news at 8, the Supreme Court is expected to weigh in on President Trump's call to end birthright citizenship today after a blockbuster term of immigration rulings. More on that, plus all the morning's news, right here on GBH 89.7.
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18: From Marketplace in Washington, I'm Kimberly Adams. The Chinese government released new data on its factory activity today, reporting it increased slightly in June, driven mostly by exports and demand tied to artificial intelligence. For more on this, I'm joined by Priyanka Kishore, founder and principal economist at Asia Decoded, an independent macro consultancy firm. She joins me from Singapore. Good morning.
20: Good morning, Kimberly. Great to join you.
18: What do these latest numbers tell us about how China's economy is doing?
20: So this is the PMI data, and it showed an improvement in June over May, led by a new export orders. That is optimistic, but I don't think overall it actually impacts the Q2 outlook to a significant degree. Continue to expect a slowdown in Q2 GDP growth from Q1, given the plunge in investments and the slowdown in fiscal spending from the government.
21: Why would there be a slowdown for folks who aren't familiar with sort of what's going on there?
20: In the second quarter, what we have seen is actually not the available of funds, but it's the drawdown of funds by local governments that has slowed down, which probably has resulted in some of the decline in the infrastructure spending that we have seen.
21: How much does the ebbs and flows of Chinese manufacturing sort of affect everyday consumers, say, here in the United States?
20: Well, at this point of time, China is the leading exporter in the world. And though the U.S. is erecting a tariff wall against China, it continues to be an important export destination for the economy. And to that extent, how Chinese manufacturing evolves just gives an idea of to what extent imports will shape up in the U.S. Economy.
21: Priyanka Kishore is founder and principal economist at Asia Decoded, joining me from Singapore. Thank you.
20: Thank you.
21: Let's do the numbers. Taking a look at some Asian markets, the Shanghai Composite Index closed up 0.5% earlier today. South Korea's KOPSI was up 1%, and Japan's Nikkei ended up 0.9%. Dow, S&P, and NASDAQ futures are up in the 0.1% to 0.3% range. And this week, we are looking back at 250 years in the American economy, starting with the first 50 years today. If you missed it on air, you can hear it on our Marketplace Morning Report podcast feed.
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21: As you've likely heard by now, yesterday the Supreme Court allowed Federal Reserve Governor Lisa Cook to keep her job for now, but gave the president broader authority to fire other federal officials. Here with more on what this means moving forward is Sarah Binder. She's a senior fellow at the Brookings Institution and a professor.

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1: So important. And there are what we think of historically, they call it an independent agency, that protecting control over monetary policy is so important that the president cannot just fire somebody at will, which is the complete opposite, 180 degrees, of what they decided in Slaughter.
2: This overturns not just Supreme Court precedent, but also has a major impact on the way that Congress has written many laws. So what does Congress have to do now?
1: Well, the court's decision says that these limitations Congress writes into the statutes for dozens of agencies, they said that that was unconstitutional. It limits the president's Article II executive power to run executive branch agencies. And so that's a tough hurdle, a very tough hurdle for Congress ever to overcome, unless they were to have a constitutional amendment to change it, but that's not in the cards.
2: So for both of these decisions, can you lay out short and long-term impacts?
1: The short-term impact here of the Slaughter case is that for agencies where Trump has not summarily dismissed commissioners or agency directors, that's likely to happen. Longer term, I think more likely you get more instability in financial markets and for consumers and so forth, because the rules these regulators might otherwise have written could be undermined at the next turn. So that's on the Slaughter case. On the Federal Reserve case, in the long term, this was a 5-4 decision. It's a fragile, it's a critical decision, but it's a fragile decision. One could imagine a Supreme Court that looks quite different, or you lose that fifth vote, and suddenly the Fed is on the losing end. And so in the long term, that Cook case is a reminder that the Federal Reserve and its insulation from politics, the Fed needs defenders, and the court is a key defender here of the Fed. Can you count on that going forward in the long term? I think that's a big question mark.
2: Sarah Binder is at the Brookings Institution and George Washington University. Thank you so much.
1: Thanks for having me.
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6: Key decisions are expected this morning from the U.S. Supreme Court, including a ruling on President Trump's call to end birthright citizenship. It's Tuesday, June 30th. I'm Tori Bedford. This is GBH's Morning Edition. Massachusetts is suing to block new federal work requirements for Medicaid recipients.
7: All these details really actually have a big impact on the day-to-day work of keeping folks covered. So we're all just kind of waiting to see what it would look like.
6: And with extreme heat heading into New England, a massive sewage leak has forced the closure of 8 North Shore beaches.
8: We'll have to see how much it impacts, you know, visits to our downtown. But apart from all that, there's just a huge health risk.
6: Red Sox continue their series with the Nationals at Fenway tonight.

0: Heating up, highs nearing 90 today. 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
1: Live from NPR News in Washington, I'm Korva Coleman. The U.S. and Iran say they have both sent delegations to Qatar. President Trump had said yesterday there would be a meeting, but it's not clear the representatives will meet together. In recent days, Iran has fired on U.S. allies in the Gulf, and the U.S. has fired on Iran. NPR's Ruth Sherlock says both sides are supposed to focus on the memo of understanding that they signed.
2: Underpinning the hurry here is this fundamental lack of trust on both sides, but the Iranians in particular are worried that with all the back and forth and failed previous talks, the Trump administration would renege on its commitments. And it's not been going well recently. The Iranians are also furious about a separate deal the U.S. brokered between Israel and Lebanon.
1: NPR's Ruth Sherlock reporting. The U.S. Supreme Court is expected to rule today on President Trump's challenge to a constitutional provision. This was enacted after the Civil War, and it has long been interpreted to guarantee American citizenship to every child born on U.S. soil. NPR's Nina Totenberg reports.
3: Trump has long maintained that the 14th Amendment was intended to cover only former slaves and their children. That was not the holding of the Supreme Court in 1898, the last time it ruled on the issue, nor was it the practice even in World War II when babies born to Japanese citizens in U.S. detention camps were automatically granted American citizenship. But Trump, on his first day of his second term, issued an executive order barring automatic citizenship for babies born in the U.S. whose parents entered the country illegally or who are living here legally on temporary visas.
4: We're the only country in the world that does this with birthright.
3: That's actually not true. More than 30 countries have birthright citizenship laws. Nina Totenberg, NPR News, Washington.
1: Today is primary election day in Colorado. Democrats hope their nominees will help them win control of the House of Representatives. From Colorado Public Radio, Ray Solomon reports.
5: Democratic voters in Colorado's 8th congressional district will choose a candidate to challenge Republican incumbent Gabe Evans in a toss-up race that could determine control of the U.S. House. Democratic State Representative Manny Rutenel is the frontrunner, and he's considered more progressive than his opponent, former State Representative Shannon Byrd. In Denver, longtime Congresswoman Diana DeGette is facing an uphill battle to protect her seat from a primary challenger on her left, Democratic Socialist Melot Kiros. Meanwhile, Colorado Governor Jared Polis is term limited, and voters across the state are choosing nominees from both major parties to replace him. One of the Democratic candidates is sitting U.S. Senator Michael Bennett. For NPR News, I'm Ray Solomon.
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0: Good Tuesday morning from the GBH newsroom in Boston. I'm Tori Bedford. With temperatures expected to approach 100 degrees or higher in and around Boston this week, local leaders are reminding people to stay safe. Extreme heat is in the forecast beginning tomorrow. Cities and towns are encouraging residents to drink plenty of water, use air conditioning units or fans, and to wear sunscreen and light, loose-fitting clothing. Cambridge Chief Climate Officer Julie Wormser says people without AC can and should use public spaces to stay cool.
6: All of our libraries are air conditioned. MIT has a lot of air conditioned places. We have pools all over the city, especially in East Cambridge and North Cambridge.
0: Boston will also be opening dozens of cooling centers across the city. And just ahead of those skyrocketing temperatures this week, 8 North Shore beaches have been closed due to a sewage leak into the Merrimack River in Haverhill. The beaches in Newburyport, Salisbury, and Ipswich are near where the river flows into the Atlantic Ocean. Newburyport Mayor Sean Reardon says right now, 2 sewer main breaks mean 8 million gallons of untreated sewage is being dumped into the Merrimack each day.
7: We're very concerned, and not only does this affect, you know, 4th of July is one of the big busiest weekends and weeks of the year. So our beaches are now closed, so that's going to have an economic impact.
0: In a statement, the Healey administration says they've launched a coordinated response to stop the wastewater discharge and reopen beaches as soon as possible. Paraguay upset Germany yesterday in a dramatic round of 32 World Cup match at Gillette Stadium, temporarily renamed Boston Stadium. Paraguay won 4-3 on penalty kicks. Fans of Germany packed into the Somerville bar Bronwyn to watch the game. Supporters like Alex Cooney were disappointed with the result, but he still gave Paraguay their flowers.
8: The goal by Paraguay at the beginning was really impressive, ultimately. So, I mean, as grumpy as I am, I have to give it to Paraguay. They're great. And, I mean, they'll be knocked out by France in the next round, almost for sure.
0: The next World Cup game in Foxborough will be a quarterfinal match next week. It's yet to be determined which teams will play in that match. The Red Sox beat the Nationals 6-3 last night. They'll continue that series tonight at Fenway, first pitch at 7:10. We've got a scorcher coming up this week. GBH meteorologist Dave Epstein has your full forecast.
9: Temperatures this afternoon will approach 90 degrees, and if a few towns get to that 90 mark, this is going to be a long heat wave because we're going to reach over 90 Wednesday, Thursday, Friday, Saturday, and Sunday. That's 5 days. If you add in today, that's a six-day heat wave. Temperatures tonight will be falling back down into the 60s. The relief today, by the way, is at the coastline, 70s and 80s there. Tomorrow, mostly sunny and hot, 92 to 97. It feels over 100. It stays in the 70s to near 80 Wednesday night. Thursday, sunshine with that strong temperature in the morning. We're going to be anywhere from 97 to 102 Thursday afternoon. A little bit of westerly breeze at times. Friday, around 100 again, starting near 80 in the morning. For GBH News, I'm Dave Epstein.
0: It's already 71 degrees in Boston. Take care of yourselves and your neighbors. I'm Tori Bedford. 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
11: It's Morning Edition from NPR News. I'm Steve Inskeep.
12: And I'm Michelle Martin. Good morning. This is the last day of the U.S. Supreme Court's current term, and several major rulings are expected. Two cases involve bans on transgender athletes.
11: The case attracting the most attention is about birthright citizenship and whether it should still be automatically granted to any child born in the United States.
12: Here to tell us more about this is NPR immigration policy correspondent Ximena Bustillo. Ximena, good morning.
13: Good morning.
12: So, you know, this had been considered a settled issue. So how did it get before the court, and how might it go?
13: President Trump signed an executive order on his first day in office barring citizenship for children born in the U.S. if parents entered the country illegally or are here on a temporary status, like a visa. It brings into question the 14th Amendment to the Constitution that says, quote, all persons born or naturalized in the U.S. and subject to the jurisdiction thereof are citizens of the United States. A decision siding with Trump would upend over a century of legal precedent and raise several logistical challenges for millions of mixed-status families. But if Trump loses in court, it would be a blow to one of his several immigration-related campaign promises.
12: Ximena, you know, we're still sorting through the effects of immigration rulings that came last week, mainly one on temporary protected status, or TPS. You've been following this very closely. How has that played out?
13: Right, and that gave the administration more power to end TPS, particularly for Haitians and Syrians. And that's a program that allows people to stay in the U.S. because their countries have been considered unsafe to return to. The administration is arguing they need to either find a way to adjust their status or leave. And now hundreds of thousands of people are waiting to see when they may lose permission to legally live and work in the U.S.
12: You mentioned that the case was specifically about Haitians and Syrians, mm-hmm. but other groups could be affected next, I take it. So who are they?
13: Right. Officially, there are only four countries that still have TPS that has not reached an expiration date yet. That's Lebanon, El Salvador, Sudan, and Ukraine. And some Venezuelans still also have an active TPS. This all totals to more than a quarter of a million people. And all of these designations will expire by the end of this year. El Salvador particularly has had TPS since 2001. And I spoke with Todd Schulte of Forward.us, an immigrant advocacy group. And he says it's possible that by the end of the year, there's no one with TPS.
14: These are people who have been building their lives here for over a quarter century, and there is no precedent in modern immigration history for revoking status population like that.
13: I asked the Department of Homeland Security whose status they could terminate next, but they didn't respond. And this administration has been a sharp critic of TPS, arguing that the program is meant to be temporary.
12: Overall, then, how could the court end up shaping Trump's immigration policy, if you can put all this together from TPS to this birthright citizenship issue?
13: For a lot of families, it's just all related. The administration wants to limit how people can legally be in the country, and TPS is one way, and citizenship by birth is another. There are TPS recipients who have U.S. citizen children at the center of the birthright ruling, and even if birthright is supported by the court, immigrant advocates say that families may need to continue to be making this decision of whether to stay together. And, you know, there was a lot of focus on people here without legal status, and the administration's policies have been focusing more towards narrowing legal migration, and sending these cases to be litigated at the highest court underscores that message.
12: That is NPR immigration policy correspondent Jimena Bustillo. Jimena, thank you.
13: Thank you.
11: As so often happens when there is Supreme Court news, we have called Amy Howe, who is co-founder of SCOTUS Blog. Amy, welcome back.
15: Hi, thanks for having me on.
11: So what is it like to be covering the Supreme Court and to be waiting for a big ruling like birthright citizenship?
15: Yeah, so this is sort of the Supreme Court reporter's final exam, and you get the night before the final exam dream. And so last night I had a dream, or more exactly a nightmare, that we got the ruling in the birthright citizenship case, and it was this massive opinion. It was so long that I couldn't find the summary in the front of the opinion. All of the lights were out in the room where I was working, so I couldn't physically read it, and I was glad when I woke up.
11: Oh, my goodness. I'm so sorry for you. I mean, that could really happen, right? They could publish basically a book. That could happen.
15: They are little books, quite long.
11: And yet, is it possible in birthright citizenship specifically that we really could get a very simple ruling? The Constitution says what it says. One page. Goodbye.
15: It seems unlikely, both because the case was argued a long time ago and we probably would have gotten it by now, and it seemed pretty unlikely after the oral argument that the case was going to be a unanimous ruling. You know, we don't know whether it's going to be 8-1, 7-2, 6-3, but even if the court strikes down the president's executive order, I think there will be some dissents. There may be some separate writings. I think it's going to be long and complicated.
11: Meaning that there are at least a few justices who might credit the president's argument that this was an amendment in the 1860s that was just limited to slavery and doesn't apply to any other conditions, even though it literally does.
15: Exactly.
11: So let me ask about a couple of rulings from yesterday. I find this really interesting. These are two different rulings about presidential power. And in each case, there are two justices on the prevailing side, John Roberts and Brett Kavanaugh, two justices often labeled conservatives. They round up the other conservatives and rule that the president may fire anybody in the executive branch, even people at independent agencies that Congress said the president may not fire except for cause. And then on the same day, John Roberts and Brett Kavanaugh round up the liberals and rule that the president was wrong to fire Lisa Cook from the Federal Reserve. Do those two rulings put together make sense?
15: Well, you had both of the dissents in the Rebecca Slaughter case involving the FTC, and then in the Lisa Cook case, you had dissents talking about how these don't really make sense. And so you had Justice Amy Coney Barrett, who dissented in the Cook case, saying there's serious tension with the Slaughter ruling. And then in the Slaughter case, you had Justice Sonia Sotomayor, who wrote the dissent, saying, why are the principles that we're relying on here in the Lisa Cook case limited to the Federal Reserve? And, you know, I think that the Chief Justice was really sort of walking a tightrope with just Justice Brett Kavanaugh in the majority in each side. And his decision in the Lisa Cook case, interestingly, doesn't even mention the Rebecca Slaughter case. And in the Rebecca Slaughter case, all that he says is, well, the Fed may have a unique role and that wouldn't be covered by the rule that we're establishing here in Rebecca Slaughter's case.
11: Yeah, that's really interesting. I mean, the one ruling, they say, well, there's this long tradition of independent banks, so we're going to respect that. But in the other ruling, they say there's a long tradition of independent agencies, and we're just going to disregard that.
15: Yes.
11: And I also wonder how far the court has truly gone in protecting the Federal Reserve. It is presumed that they did this because the Federal Reserve is so central to the economy that it would be a disaster to allow that to be totally politicized. But has the court truly protected the Federal Reserve with this ruling, which arguably protected Lisa Cook on a technicality?
15: So I think the court is very protective of the idea of the independence of the Federal Reserve. They point, there's a lot of history of the first national bank and the second national bank, and they say that these, what we've learned from those banks was about the importance of a really independent monetary policy, you know, without any sort of outside influence. You know, on the other hand, what this really hinged on was the idea that Lisa Cook had not had the kind of notice and opportunity to be heard before she was fired that she deserved. And when the court, in the majority opinion, talks about the process that a governor of the Federal Reserve is entitled to before she can be fired, there's not really, they're not really setting a high bar. They say, you know, written materials, the idea that you get a letter saying we want to remove you and you get a chance to respond is enough. You're not necessarily entitled to a hearing at which, you know, your lawyer can come in and make an oral presentation. What mattered in this case was that Lisa Cook got no process at all.
11: Does that mean that President Trump still gets latitude under this ruling to try to fire Lisa Cook just by doing it a little more elaborately?
15: It could.
11: And it seems like the administration is moving in that direction. I want to move to another aspect of this. As I read these rulings and the dissents as well, I mean, the justices do not like being labeled conservative and liberal, and they certainly do mix it up as far as who they pair with, and when we see that in these rulings. And yet sometimes you feel that the rulings are influenced by which media they consume. One example comes to mind is the Lisa Cook case. Clarence Thomas's dissent takes it as apparent, as obvious to him, that Lisa Cook violated some mortgage laws, which seems to be a very dubious accusation by other reporting that we've seen. But whatever media he's consuming, it sounds like a good accusation to him. Are you concerned about the justices getting a well-balanced media diet, a well-balanced range of opinions before they rule?
15: I think that's right. And I think that's a problem for, you know, almost everyone, you know, except for NPR listeners and PBS viewers. You know, I think that, you know, the internet is wonderful, but on the other hand, you know, part of the problem with the internet and the vast variety of choices that we have on cable TV is that you can really sort of pick your facts. And you're, you know, I think it was Daniel Patrick Moynihan used to say, you're entitled to your opinions, but you're not entitled to pick your facts, but you can really sort of find your niche and sort of live in your little bubble. And I don't think the justices are immune from that.
11: When you look across multiple rulings in recent years, do you feel the court has developed a definite and consistent idea of presidential power?
15: I do think that they have, I mean, it, certainly in the last couple of years, they have been willing to give this president really broad power. You know, if, as expected, they rule against Trump on the birthright citizenship case, they will have ruled against him on the tariffs case as well. But those were cases in which he was really swinging for the fences, and they have otherwise been willing to give him very broad power.
11: Okay, we'll continue listening for your analysis as we learn the birthright citizenship ruling and some other rulings today. Amy Howth, co-founder of SCOTUS Blog, thanks so much.
15: Thank you.

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8: Good Tuesday morning. Welcome to GBH's Morning Edition. I'm Tori Bedford, in for Mark Herz. Thanks for being with us. Looking at local headlines this morning, Boston's FIFA Fan Festival at City Hall Plaza has come to an end, despite the World Cup still having more than 2 weeks left of matches. Mayor Michelle Wu says she had hoped to keep the festival open longer, but financial constraints prevented it from running for the whole tournament. Vermont Senator Bernie Sanders has endorsed Ed Markey in his Senate reelection campaign against Representative Seth Moulton. In a statement, Sanders called Markey, quote, one of the strongest progressive voices in the Senate. And the Massachusetts Maritime Academy has announced plans to build a $30 million, 18,000 square foot campus wellness center in partnership with New Balance and the Norwell-based Clean Harbors. The center is expected to open in the fall of 2029. More local news in 10 minutes here on GBH.
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10: This is Morning Edition from NPR News. I'm Michelle Martin.
0: And I'm Steve Inskeep. America turns 250 on Saturday. We don't feel a day over 249. NPR has been celebrating the anniversary with a series called America in Pursuit, stories of life, liberty, and the pursuit of happiness. And today's story starts after the Civil War, during the period known as Reconstruction. Georgia voters, during that brief period when black voting was allowed, elected two recently freed men to be their representatives in the statehouse. WUGA's Emma Auer reports on their legacy.
11: Election Day in Athens, Georgia, 1868. The weather was bad.
12: But the rain itself could not dampen the anticipation and maybe even the fear that gripped the city.
11: Michael Thurmond is a historian and politician born and raised in Athens. He's describing the first election in which black men had the right to vote.
12: White Athenians were shocked and dismayed. Black Athenians were overwhelmed with joy because two formerly enslaved black men, Alfred Richardson and Madison Davis, had received the majority of the votes.
11: The two men were very different politically, says local historian Matt Pulver.
13: Madison Davis was seen as a more conservative guy, more willing to play ball with the whites. Alfred Richardson, from what we can tell, was having none of that. He was incredibly outspoken. White folks didn't much like that.
11: While Madison Davis went on to have a long career in public service, Richardson did not. Along with around 30 other black state lawmakers, he was briefly expelled from the legislature in 1868. But that wasn't the extent of the backlash he faced for winning the election. 2 years later, he became a target of the Ku Klux Klan.
14: He was attacked multiple times, and he got into shootouts, defended themselves and people in his community.
11: That's Craig Crosby. He's a descendant of Alfred Richardson. Crosby says he was shocked to find out that his ancestor had testified to the U.S. Senate about an attack on his home in 1871. Here, Crosby summarizes that testimony.
14: Between 12 and 1 o'clock, he heard a commotion at his front door.
11: Richardson told the Senate committee that 15 to 25 men were standing out there. He'd already reinforced the entrance, fearing an attack just like this one.
14: But they pulled out an axe and started chopping through the door.
11: Richardson hid as the men broke into the house. He was shot 3 times and returned fire, hitting one of his attackers.
14: Later, Alfred found out that the man he shot died from his wounds, and then actually, he knew the guy because they were childhood neighbors.
11: Afterwards, Richardson knew he was still in danger, but that didn't stop him from testifying before Congress. His descendant, Craig Crosby, says his bravery is what he hopes to carry forward from Richardson's story.
14: I've always had that kind of perspective on life, that you do the right thing. No matter what the situation is, you stand up for what's right.
11: The story of Athens' first black legislators had mostly been lost to history. Local historian Michael Thurman says he had never heard of either man until he read about them in a master's thesis.
4: When I finally came upon the chapter noting that in April of 1868, they were actually elected, tears were actually running down my cheeks.
11: The backlash to Reconstruction ushered in the era of Jim Crow. The Athens area was not represented by another black lawmaker until 1986, when Thurman himself was elected as a state representative. He took inspiration from Madison and Richardson.
4: They supported, in a major way, public schools for all children in Georgia, black or white. They advocated for the enfranchisement of white men who did not possess property. They also advocated for and played a key role in the adoption of legislation that sought to enfranchise women.
11: Michael Thurman isn't the only one trying to revive their legacy. A group of local activists is trying to get the town's newest park named after them, exposing history that's been hidden for so long. For NPR News, I'm Emma Auer in Athens, Georgia.
10: NPR has been asking people around the country what the 250th anniversary of America means to them. 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
15: Giselle Vera is ordering carne asada tacos on her favorite patio in the city of Milwaukee, La Fondita Restaurant. The patio is punctuated by a string of international flags and a steady drumbeat of cumbia.
16: The music, the colors, the language, all of it is part of me, and I am a proud American.
15: Vera is a U.S. citizen, but comes from a mixed-status family. Her parents emigrated from Veracruz, Mexico.
16: My family has particularly always been grateful for this country and the opportunities that it's provided us, although there is always the fear and uncertainty of what immigration reform could, how it could impact us. We choose to live every day without fear.
15: She's 25 years old and says older generations were taught for survival to not speak Spanish. But now, younger generations embrace Latino culture. Even so, Vera says there's a phrase she's heard many immigrants use to describe their relationship to the United States.
16: Ni de aquí ni de allá, which meant that you're not from there, meaning Mexico, and you're not from here, meaning the U.S. It's almost like a limbo in which we existed. And I think that now I'm very proud to say that I am de aquí and de allá. So I am proud to be from here and from there.
15: She'll join her family for a cookout on the 4th. Instead of hot dogs, they'll be grilling carne asada. For NPR News, I'm Mayan Silver in Milwaukee.

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6: Live from NPR News in Washington, I'm Louise Schiavone. The conservative majority U.S. Supreme Court is poised to hand President Trump a key decision on one of his signature issues, birthright citizenship and who is eligible. Under the longstanding interpretation of the Constitution, a person born in the U.S. is considered a citizen. In an executive order, the president said, no, not if your parents are undocumented immigrants or lacking permanent legal status. The constitutionality of that order is before the justices. Amy Howe, the co-founder of SCOTUS blog, says this will be interesting.
7: Certainly in the last couple of years, they have been willing to give this president really broad power. You know, if, as expected, they rule against Trump on the birthright citizenship case, they will have ruled against him on the tariffs case as well. But those were cases in which he was really swinging for the fences, and they have otherwise been willing to give him very broad power.
6: The U.S. and Iran have announced separately they are sending a delegation to Qatar this week. On social media, President Trump said Iran had requested a meeting in Doha. Although talks are uncertain, Tehran is saying it has not agreed to meet. Paraguay's president has declared today a national holiday after what's being called the biggest upset of this summer's World Cup. Paraguay knocked Germany out of the tournament 4-3 in a penalty shootout. This is NPR News.
4: Good morning from the GBH newsroom in Boston. I'm Tori Bedford. The Department of Justice is suing Massachusetts and Rhode Island for offering in-state tuition for undocumented immigrants. From our higher ed desk, GBH's Kirk Carapeza reports the suit is part of the Trump administration's broader crackdown on unauthorized immigration.
8: Both states allow certain undocumented students to pay in-state tuition. Massachusetts also allows those students to apply for scholarships and financial aid if they graduated high school in-state. In court filings, the administration argues these policies violate federal law by giving tuition benefits to undocumented immigrants while denying those same rates to citizens who live out of state. The Trump administration has sued at least a dozen other states for similar policies. Kirk Carapeza, GBH News.
4: In a statement, the Massachusetts Executive Office for Education described the lawsuit as, quote, yet another attempt by President Trump to punish immigrant families and hurt our economy in the process. Massachusetts and some two dozen other states filed suit yesterday to block new Medicaid rules that take effect next January. Under the budget bill passed by Congress, Medicaid recipients will be required to work 80 hours a month and get recertified every 6 months. Health centers in Massachusetts say they're concerned. Allison Vander Velden heads the Franklin County Community Health Center, which serves many people on MassHealth, the state's Medicaid program. She says they still don't know how the rules will be implemented and what documentation will be required.
9: All these details really actually have a big impact on the day-to-day work of keeping folks who are eligible covered. And so we're all just kind of waiting to see what it will look like.
4: Vander Velden is urging people on MassHealth to pay attention to the rules now so they don't lose coverage next year. And local Cabo Verdeans say they're processing news that the captain of their national soccer team is being investigated for sexual assault. According to the Brazilian media outlet Globo, a woman has accused Ryan Mendes of rape while the team played in New Zealand earlier this year. Cabo Verde recently made history, becoming the smallest country ever to advance to the World Cup's knockout round. Derek Lamba lives in Roslindale. He says he takes the allegations against the captain seriously.
10: I want to be very clear that I'm not trying to make excuses for Ryan Mendes. My words would be just, you know, don't let Ryan's behavior besmirch the rest of the team's success.
4: Mendes has not publicly addressed the allegations, which remain under investigation. Massachusetts has the largest Cabo Verdean community in the United States. It's 71 degrees in Boston. I'm Tori Bedford. This is GBH.
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12: Morning edition from NPR News. I'm Steve Inskeep.
13: And I'm Michelle Martin. Good morning. Primary elections in Colorado today could yield some clues about voter preferences nationwide.
12: Yeah, some national themes are emerging in races for governor and the Senate and the House. There's a Democratic socialist candidate, competition for Latino votes, and rural voters worried they're being left out.
13: Benta Berkland with Colorado Public Radio is following all this, and she's with us now. Benta, good morning. Thanks for joining us.
14: Thanks so much for having me.
13: So these are primaries, which means, you know, parties are sorting out their candidates for the fall. So let's start with Congress. What are the key races there?
14: In Denver, Democrat Diana DeGette has held this congressional seat for 3 decades, and she's facing 2 challengers. Maylot Quiroz is a 29-year-old first-time candidate and a Democratic socialist. We will see if they can continue their momentum after wins in New York primaries. The other candidate is Wanda James, a University of Colorado regent. The winner in this race is the overwhelming favorite in November. This is a deep blue Denver district.
13: Can you say more about this race? Are the challengers to DeGette drawing like a generational contrast? Is that part of their campaign?
14: Yes, it is part of the campaign. I think we hear from a lot of voters dissatisfaction with what's happening at the national level, and the push for fresh faces and younger candidates is playing into the race.
13: There's also a race in what's considered a toss-up district that has a Republican, Gabe Evans, incumbent now. Can you tell us about that?
14: Yes, Evans doesn't have a Republican challenger, but 2 Democrats are vying to oppose him. Former state lawmaker Shannon Byrd, she bills herself as a bridge builder in this purple district, and current state lawmaker Manny Rutinel. He's leaning into his history as the child of an immigrant, and in this heavily Latino district, says Byrd hasn't done enough to oppose ICE.
13: You've also been reporting on rural voters who've been affected a lot by tariffs and energy prices. Presumably that could impact some of these races. What are you hearing?
14: We heard dissatisfaction with Washington. Caleb Meisner is 27. He works in construction. He voted for President Trump twice, but doesn't support the direction of the country and how expensive things are.
15: Seems like we have kind of a ruling class that doesn't have to follow any of the rules anymore, and we just all kind of face the brunt of it. And I just don't think that's any way we're supposed to live. That's not the values our country was created on.
14: Another voter, John Iannone, is from Colorado's Eastern Plains. He's a data center engineer and farmer and an unaffiliated voter.
16: I'm furious that we're in Iran and another war when they promised we weren't going to be in a war. The tariffs cost me a fortune. I was really upset about that.
14: He said he reluctantly voted for Trump in the last election, but is not happy with how his second term is going.
13: Okay, but Trump isn't on the ballot. So did you get the impression from these voters that they were going to take Trump's performance into account when making their decision about their congressional representative?
14: Certainly in some of the races, especially the Democratic primaries, Trump is front and center in all the ads, and a lot of the messaging is around how much candidates have or will push back against the Trump administration.
13: And finally, Democratic Governor Jared Polis, he's term limited, so who's looking to replace him?
14: In the Republican primary, there are two state lawmakers, Scott Bottoms, who's also a pastor, and Barbara Kirkmeyer. And there's a political outsider, Victor Marks. He served in the Marine Corps and says he's a high-risk humanitarian who's rescued people overseas, but opponents say he's lying. As a blue state, the stakes are especially high on the Democratic side. In that race, there's a well-known name, U.S. Senator Michael Bennet and Colorado Attorney General Phil Weiser. And while they have similar policy positions, both are trying to run on pushing back against the Trump administration.
13: That's Colorado Public Radio's Benta Berkland in Denver. Benta, thank you.
14: Thanks so much.
12: Few issues are more divisive than health care. Politicians use it to great effect, but it turns out that Americans agree on a lot when they're questioned about it. That's the subject of a new project with our partner KFF Health News, a series called Common Ground. Reporter Noam Levy visited a church in North Carolina.
17: There are some issues, like immigration or student loans, too divisive to unite the members of Trinity Moravian Church in Winston-Salem.
18: We've got quite a spread of political beliefs. It's definitely a purple congregation.
17: That's Reverend John Jackman. He leads this 114-year-old church. It's near the city's old textile mills. 4 years ago, he suggested a campaign to pay off medical debt for people in the wider Winston-Salem community.
18: This is the easiest money I've ever raised. All I do is tell people what we're doing and they write me a check.
17: Congregation member Catherine Coe says there's a reason for that. She works in the accounting department at a big hospital system.
19: I see people going into debt every minute of every day. We're all just one medical bill away from financial ruin.
17: Coe describes herself as a conservative. She voted for President Trump. Terry Mabe is on the other side of the nation's political divide. She says she can't stand the president. But she's also seen medical debt up close. She used to work on construction jobs.
20: In between projects, you are a lot of times without a job. Then you get sick. Next thing you know, you owe $5,000, $10,000. Then you're like, I can't pay it. What do I do now?
17: Nationwide, about 100 million people have some kind of health care debt. But at the church, it's not just that everyone knows someone who's been in debt. The church members, no matter their politics, seem to agree there's something broken about a system that pushes people into debt if they get sick. Paul Sluder is one. He used to work for a credit union and did a lot of debt collecting. Most people, he says, wanted to pay, but couldn't.
21: It's incredibly just unfair. I think the system's out of whack.
17: Polls suggest there's a lot of common ground around medical debt. In a recent survey for the nonprofit Undo Medical Debt, more than 75% of Republicans and Democrats agreed patients' wages shouldn't be garnished to pay medical bills. Reverend Jackman says there's a part for everyone to play.
18: One of our ideas is that we cannot fix everything, but we have to fix what we can in the place where we're planted.
17: When the debt campaign ended earlier this year, Jackman led a special ceremony at the church. He stands before the congregation and holds up a piece of paper with a long list of names.
22: On this day of Jubilee, we act to forgive the debts of many of our neighbors, as God has forgiven our debts.
17: Each name on the list belongs to someone whose debt the church has purchased and retired. Jackman flicks on a lighter and holds the yellow flame under the paper.
22: We are going to burn this list of 1,631 debts for our people.
17: Kids from a scouting group stand by with confetti poppers.
22: Please stand.
17: The music and the singing seem to celebrate something else, too. The simple act of working together. After spaghetti in the church basement, I caught up with Cynthia Tesh.
23: There's just so much division, so much anger. We need to look out for one another. If we start looking out for one another, things will change. If we start considering other people and not just ourselves, things will change.
17: The congregation is already planning its next campaign. In Winston-Salem, I'm Noam Levy.
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24: 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We'll hear from Queer Eye's Jonathan Van Ness, the Globe's Meredith Goldstein, and cellist Yo-Yo Ma. 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
4: Good Tuesday morning from the GBH Newsroom. I'm Tori Bedford with Morning Edition. Highs nearing 90 degrees today, expecting a mix of sun and clouds. Meteorologist Dave Epstein has your full forecast.
1: Sunny and hot for today, 85 to 90 inland areas, 70s to low 80s at the coastline. Tonight, maybe a shower or thunderstorm, 65 to 70. It's very humid on Wednesday, mid to upper 90s. Thursday, we're at or a little above 100, and Friday also at or a little above 100 degrees. Plenty of humidity throughout the rest of the week. 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
4: Alvin Campbell has been sentenced to life in prison after facing charges of serial rape and kidnapping. Campbell is the estranged brother of Massachusetts Attorney General Andrea Joy Campbell. Alvin Campbell was convicted by a jury earlier this month of raping five women and attempting to assault a sixth over a three-year period, ending with his arrest in 2020. Prosecutors said Campbell posed as a rideshare driver outside Boston bars and lured the women into his car. Recordings of the assaults Campbell made on his phone served as key evidence in the case. Coming up ahead on Marketplace Tech, a look at why Boston Dynamics is deploying robot dogs at the World Cup. And in the news at 9, Boston officials are preparing for the extreme heat coming our way, reminding the public to use cooling centers if needed. More news just ahead on GBH's Morning Edition.
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0: The resemblance to an actual dog is loose, but the quadrupedal robots from Boston Dynamics, called Spot, do have four legs. They're often used to do reconnaissance in hazardous environments. And this month, four of them have made appearances at the World Cup Games in Dallas and New York. We spoke with Mary Frain at Boston Dynamics about what exactly they're doing.
2: Spot is roaming around and it's looking for potentially hazardous situations. So you could imagine something like a abandoned backpack or something that is blocking the path for people to move around the stadiums. So what we're really doing is we're using Spot as an extension of the security cameras that cover these games to keep all of the guests of the World Cup safe.
0: And what are you hoping these robots are going to get out of this kind of hectic real-world situation at the World Cup?
2: Oh, so for us, this is a wonderful opportunity to not only test the robot in a very dynamic real-world environment, but also to get people used to seeing robots around the world. You know, automation has traditionally kind of been behind closed doors. It's been in factories, and it's been making a lot of the things that we use every day. But now that robotics are no longer fixed, automation is no longer fixed to one place, we're going to see these robots more and more in the world helping humans to do their jobs.
0: You referred to these as walking security cameras. And, you know, there have been concerns raised about the data that, you know, these security cameras are ingesting and the potential, you know, for facial recognition or, you know, just other kind of concerns that come with surveillance data in the public sphere. How do you consider that in sort of Spot's evolution as a surveillance tool?
2: We want robots to be part of our world and to be making human lives better. We do not want them to be in situations where they are, frankly, doing bad things in the world or making, you know, humans uncomfortable. Spot does not have anything like facial recognition. When the robot's in autonomous mode, there's face blurring on the data that it collects. You know, we have to, in the same way that any security camera or security company would be beholden to compliance and regulations, we as a robot provider are too, and we also have to have an ethical approach to how we utilize these robots as, you know, walking security tools. The data that's stored on the robot is not stored in a persistent way. It's being streamed back to these security operation centers in the exact same way that security camera data is. So it's treated in that same way by FIFA or by other security operations professionals.
0: That was Mary Frain at Boston Dynamics. Daniel Shin produced this episode. I'm Megan McCarty-Carino, and that's Marketplace Tech. This is APM.
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9: Good morning. 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Coming up, the Supreme Court is expected to release key decisions later this morning on several major cases, including a ruling on President Trump's effort to end birthright citizenship. We'll bring you live special coverage from NPR, followed by local analysis from Harvard Law professor and former federal judge Nancy Gertner and GBH immigration reporter Sarah Betancourt. That's here a little later this morning on GBH 89.7.
10: It's Morning Edition from NPR News. I'm Steve Inskeep.
11: And I'm Michelle Martin. Good morning. Black bear encounters are on the rise in Tennessee. Instead of trying to control the bear population, wildlife managers there are promoting peaceful coexistence. From WPLN and the Appalachian Mid-South Newsroom, Caroline Eggers reports.
12: Along a steep, forested hillside in Gatlinburg, Tennessee wildlife biologist Janelle Musser is looking for black bears. Before long, a woman in the distance calls out excitedly.
13: There she comes.
14: So just be cautious.
12: It's a female bear, maybe about 200 pounds. And she has two cubs with her.
13: Look at them.
12: The mama bear eats grass while the cubs practice climbing up trees. Musser says this is how people should experience bears, at a safe distance.
15: Something so amazing as this is to see bears, to see a female with cubs and them doing what they're supposed to be doing.
12: As opposed to seeing them go through trash, open up car doors, or worse. State officials say there are about 6,000 bears in Tennessee today. Populations have been trending up in recent decades, even as the state allows hunters to kill a few hundred bears each year. But the animals used to live all over forested areas of the U.S. In the South, they mostly retreated to the Appalachian Mountains after centuries of intense hunting and logging. Matt Drury of the Appalachian Trail Conservancy says their limited habitat is still under threat.
16: And in the face of climate change, especially forest types that are at higher elevations, they can't migrate any higher in the mountain if they're already on the top.
12: Take extreme weather. 2 years ago, a tropical storm dumped record rainfall and wrecked hundreds of thousands of acres of Appalachian forest. A lack of water is also an issue. In mid-May, the Great Smoky Mountains National Park was in severe drought. Former longtime park ranger Greg Grieco says that worsens springtime food scarcity.
17: This time of year, bears' diets are pretty much limited to salad and grubs.
12: That can push bears to search for food around people. Already, the city of Gatlinburg bought bear-proof dumpsters and required them at homes and rentals. All over town, signs teach people how to keep trash out of cars and outdoor spaces. But sometimes, that's not enough. Musser, the wildlife agent, pulls into a driveway of a rental cabin. Two people are on the porch near a cage with an adolescent bear inside.
18: Hello. Have you guys seen any other ones milling about the trap?
12: The renter, Mason Eade, says it's just a lone bear. He's visiting from Ohio with Shanna Bicknell. After getting groceries one day, bears got into their cart within minutes. Then, on
19: our second day here, we had four bears get into the cabin. They popped the lock on the sliding door.
12: They weren't there, but a neighbor saw them and shooed them away. Bicknell says she's been to Gatlinburg many times and had never seen bears.
20: Before this trip, they almost kind of like felt like a myth.
12: While perhaps surreal, the situation is uncomfortable, especially for the little bear, who wasn't the target, so Musser releases it back into the wild. But the other bears may face euthanization if they're caught. Musser says that happens when a bear opens a door into a home, potentially becoming a public safety risk.
18: Because that bear's now learned to do that, and it's probably not going to stop that behavior.
12: That's why she says people need to learn to coexist with bears and not give them a reason to get close. For NPR News, I'm Caroline Eggers in Gatlinburg, Tennessee.
10: Maybe you could get away from a bear in the woods in the mountains using a skateboard. Some skateboarders are taking their sport far beyond skate parks and sidewalks. For downhill skating, which is getting more popular, you need a short board, a steep road, and a pair of high-tech gloves that you will use to navigate sharp turns. Blue Ridge Public Radio's Laura Hackett reports from the mountainous terrain of western North Carolina.
21: Could everyone just drop from where Tyler is?
22: Pinner's Cove Road is one of many winding hills around Asheville. It's dotted with a few homes, a ton of trees, and panoramic views.

0: Brighton Farmers Market, Wednesday afternoons from 1:30 to 6:30 on Brighton Common in Boston from June through October, and featuring a variety of local foods, farm fresh produce, children's activities, and live music, is proud to sponsor GBH 89.7 online.
1: You get to that level and you're skating roads like this, it's complete bliss and freedom. I think it might look like daredevil, adrenaline stuff. Like, there is some meditative aspect to it.
2: Though downhill skating is still a pretty niche sport, people like Adams are raising its profile on social media by having a video crew document downhill runs. The sport formally made its debut at the World Skate Games in 2019. Now there are annual races in places like Hawaii and Puerto Rico. One day, Adams hopes top athletes can get paid to compete.
1: Chasing hills, it takes a lot of dedication, and you're not in it for the glory or the money, because there is none of it, so you end up spending all your money, time, and effort.
2: For some, the sport was the reason to make Asheville their home. Marcella Delgado came all the way from Southern California.
3: We all moved here to skate because of the roads and the people.
2: Including yourself.
3: Yeah, no, Asheville was always the goal. As soon as I found out what it was like, the roads that they were skating here, I moved here as soon as I could.
2: One reason Asheville is attractive for hill chasers is that it's still legal for skaters to share the roads with cars, as long as they go no more than 30 miles an hour. Other places across the country have banned downhill skating altogether. Adams says hill chasers follow the rules of the road and make sure to stay in their lane.
1: I know that on the surface it could look reckless, it could look like folks are out of control, but I mean, there's a lot of accountability in our community.
2: Keeping everyone safe is a group sport, he says. There are people who look out for cars and communicate with walkie-talkies. This approach helps the skaters develop more positive relationships with other road users. On Pinner's Cove Road, they also help 71-year-old resident Ken Leitz with litter cleanups.
4: With their service and my communicating with my community, my neighborhood, everyone's gotten on board and they're really positive about the skateboarders.
2: So at least on Pinner's Cove Road, skateboarders have found a welcome place for their extreme sport. For NPR News, I'm Laura Hackett in Asheville, North Carolina.
5: Everyone's gotten on board, he says. Good one. It's Morning Edition from NPR News. I'm Steve Inskeep.
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10: The U.S. and Iran resume peace talks today as Lebanon faces pressure to rein in Hezbollah as a condition for an Israeli withdrawal. It's Tuesday, June 30th. I'm Tori Bedford. This is GBH's Morning Edition. Massachusetts is attempting to block new Medicaid work requirements passed by Congress.
11: What we're doing to prepare is putting forth a budget that anticipates more stress.
10: And the Department of Justice is suing Massachusetts and Rhode Island for offering in-state tuition for undocumented immigrants.
12: The administration argues these policies violate federal law by giving tuition benefits to undocumented immigrants while denying those same rates to citizens who live out of state.
10: Red Sox continue their series with the Nationals at Fenway tonight, heating up, highs nearing 90 today. It's 9:01. Now, this news.
13: Live from NPR News in Washington, I'm Corva Coleman. The U.S. Supreme Court is expected to hand down its final decisions of the term this morning. That includes President Trump's effort to limit birthright citizenship. That's a constitutional provision. Since the 1890s, it's been interpreted to guarantee American citizenship for all children born on U.S. soil. NPR's Nina Totenberg reports.
14: President Trump has long maintained that the

0: 14th Amendment does not guarantee birthright citizenship. So on the first day of his second term as president, he issued an executive order barring automatic citizenship for any baby whose parents either entered the country illegally or any baby born to parents who are living and working here legally on temporary visas. Every judge to have ruled on his claim, however, has ruled against him, and today the Supreme Court will deliver its verdict. Nina Totenberg, NPR News, Washington.
1: Colorado is holding primary elections today. Voters are choosing party nominees for local, state, and federal races. Colorado's Democratic governor, Jared Polis, is term limited. From Colorado Public Radio, Benta Berkland reports on the candidates who want to succeed him.
2: In the Republican primary, there are two state lawmakers, Scott Bottoms, who's also a pastor, and Barbara Kirkmeyer. And there's a political outsider, Victor Marks. He served in the Marine Corps and says he's a high-risk humanitarian who's rescued people overseas, but opponents say he's lying. As a blue state, the stakes are especially high on the Democratic side. In that race, there's a well-known name, U.S. Senator Michael Bennett, and Colorado Attorney General Phil Weiser.
1: That's reporter Benta Berkland. Kentucky is enduring a double crisis. Residents face dangerous temperatures after deadly flooding that swept across parts of the state last weekend. From member station WUKY in Lexington, Karen Czar reports.
3: A heat dome has settled over Kentucky, pushing heat index values over 100 degrees. Governor Andy Beshear says the extreme weather is worsening conditions for flood survivors, many of whom remain without power or running water, with little relief when the sun goes down.
4: It's going to be so hot at night that your body is not going to recover. We do not want to lose anyone to this dangerous heat.
3: The National Weather Service predicts a dangerous heat wave across the central and eastern United States through the 4th of July holiday. For NPR News, I'm Karen Czar in Lexington.
1: House Speaker Mike Johnson says President Trump told him he may not sign a major housing reform bill Congress overwhelmingly passed last week. In an interview with USA Today, Speaker Johnson also says Trump won't veto the legislation. That means the bill would still become law without the president's signature. Yesterday, Trump described the housing reform bill as a, quote, yawn. You're listening to NPR.
5: Good Tuesday morning from the GBH newsroom in Boston. I'm Tori Bedford. The Boston area is under an extreme heat watch this week, and city officials are reminding people to be vigilant about staying cool and staying safe. Temperatures are expected to go through the roof starting tomorrow and could hit 100 degrees or higher on Thursday. People are advised to stay hydrated, limit their outdoor physical activity, and use public cooling spaces if their homes are too hot. Cambridge Chief Climate Officer Julie Wormser says residents are used to hot summers, but not to this extent.
6: People need to make sure that they recognize what heat stress looks like. If you feel dizzy, if your face is flushed, if you feel thirsty, if you have a headache, take it seriously. Get inside where it's cool.
5: Wormser says residents in Cambridge can cool off at public libraries, public pools, and splash pads, and the city of Boston will be opening dozens of cooling centers of its own in the days ahead. 8 North Shore beaches are closed due to sewage leaking into the Merrimack River in Haverhill. 2 sewer main breaks have forced the closure of beaches near the mouth of the Merrimack, with 8 million gallons of sewage flowing into the river per day. The shutdowns come as scorching hot weather is expected this week. Some of the closed beaches are in Newburyport, where Mayor Sean Reardon says the leaks couldn't come at a worse time.
7: We'll have to see how much it impacts, you know, visits to our downtown in the next few days as well. But apart from all that, there's just a huge health risk.
5: In a statement, the Healey administration says they've launched a coordinated whole-of-government response to stop the discharge and reopen beaches as soon as possible. And Massachusetts was once again at the center of the soccer world yesterday as Paraguay shocked Germany in the round of 32 of the World Cup in Foxborough. Paraguay won 4-3 on penalty kicks. For Germany fans who didn't get to go to the game, the German bar Bronwyn in Somerville was a popular watch spot. That's where supporters like Alex Cooney saw the game. He was disappointed with the result, especially because if Germany had won, there was a good chance they would have faced France and superstar Kylian Mbappe on July 4th.
8: But it was an entertaining match. I just wish I got the opportunity to see Mbappe go up against the Germans.
5: The next and final World Cup game in Foxborough will be a quarterfinal match next week. The Red Sox beat the Nationals 6-3 last night. They'll continue that series tonight at Fenway, first pitch at 7:10. We've got some very hot days coming up this week. GBH meteorologist Dave Epstein has your full forecast.
9: You'll definitely want to take it easy in the afternoon today, and then tomorrow, Thursday, and Friday, most of the daylight hours are very hot and dangerously so in the afternoon. Today, we're going to approach 90 inland, stay in the 70s and 80s at the beaches. Overnight tonight, partly cloudy, maybe a thunderstorm or a shower late at night as the warm air really moves in. That humidity is going to be up tomorrow. We're going to start 65 to 70, go 92 to 97 in the afternoon, feeling over 100. Thursday, we'll start in the 70s to near 80. We'll be anywhere from 98 to 102. One of the warmest days on record. The record is 104. That was set back on July 4th, 1911, by the way. So we'll only be a couple of degrees off of that. Friday, sunshine, hot, temperature up near 100. For GBH News, I'm Dave Epstein.
5: It's 72 degrees in Boston. I'm Tori Bedford. 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
11: It's Morning Edition from NPR News. I'm Steve Inskeep.
12: And I'm Michelle Martin. Good morning. The United States and Iran both say they've sent delegations to Qatar today.
11: They're showing up for talks over a long-term peace agreement, although as we will hear, it is not clear they actually will talk to each other. The two sides have traded attacks in recent days rather than words. In a moment, we'll talk with a member of Congress who's been hearing from the administration on their plans to resolve the war. We begin with the facts on the ground.
12: We're joined now by NPR's Ruth Sherlock in Beirut. Hello, Ruth.
13: Hi, good morning.
12: So President Trump said the U.S. and Iran had planned to meet. The Iranians say they are not. So what can you tell us about what's actually happening?
13: Well, the White House says President Trump's son-in-law, Jared Kushner, and special envoy Steve Witkoff have gone to Doha. But as you say, Iran says they're not there to meet them. Iran says this meeting is with Qatari officials on topics including the release of billions of dollars of frozen assets. That was in the memorandum of understanding, this MOU signed between the U.S. and Iran. Iran's president has said he expects around half, $6 billion of these frozen assets in Qatar to be released in this interim phase. You know, underpinning the hurry here is this fundamental lack of trust on both sides, but the Iranians in particular are worried that with all the back and forth and failed previous talks, the Trump administration would renege on its commitments. And, you know, as you mentioned, it's not been going well recently. The Iranians are also furious about a separate deal the U.S. brokered between Israel and Lebanon.
12: So let's talk more about that deal. What are the Iranians unhappy with?
13: Well, Israel is fighting Hezbollah, the militia in Lebanon, which is heavily supported by Iran. And the deal says Hezbollah would be disarmed. And crucially, it makes Israel's full withdrawal from the large amounts of land it's occupying now here actually conditional on Hezbollah first disarming. Hezbollah was never part of the agreement and has outright rejected it, calling it a surrender of sovereignty. And this, though, has also been widely criticized by independent experts who say the problem here is the Lebanese army, who would disarm Hezbollah, is quite weak and is simply unable to do this. And therefore, this agreement essentially cedes Lebanese territory to Israel.
12: You've also been speaking to some of the people displaced from these southern areas. What are you hearing from them?
13: You know, people here told us they feel sold out by the Lebanese government over this deal. Many are from areas that are now controlled by Israel. Israel says it's weakened Hezbollah enough that the Lebanese army can now take over these southern border areas and oversee disarmament. But there is still support for Hezbollah in these areas by people who see them as a protector from Israel. Lebanon is a country of many religions with a long history of sectarian violence. I spoke with Ali Shaito, who's a mechanical engineering student who's displaced, you know, lives in a tent in Beirut. And he warned that if the Lebanese army tries to remove Hezbollah's weapons, it could push the country to civil war.
14: To have a war between each other, not with another country. No one could take the weapon of Hezbollah.
13: Lebanon's president insists that the Lebanese army will deploy to the southern border. Israel's agreed to withdraw initially from a couple of towns in the south that are going to be called pilot zones, where the Lebanese army would deploy and disarm Hezbollah. But as I said, many Lebanese are really worried about all this.
12: That's NPR's Ruth Sherlock joining us from Beirut. Ruth, thank you.
13: Thanks, Michelle.
11: Okay, the president's Middle East envoy, Steve Witkoff, joined Secretary of State Marco Rubio to brief lawmakers yesterday, and Representative Gregory Meeks of New York was on the call. He's the top Democrat on the House Foreign Affairs Committee, and he's on the line with us. Representative, good morning.
15: Good morning to you. Good to be with you.
11: Were you persuaded that the administration has a coherent plan to resolve the war?
15: No, I was basically just the opposite. And if you review this memorandum of understanding, it raises serious concerns. I mean, I think that it wasn't a briefing, I should say, also. It was a question and answer session, at least for those of us in the House. They didn't brief.
11: Okay.
15: They didn't say anything initially. It basically allowed members to ask questions.
11: Oh, okay. What was your question, if any?
15: Well, my question was as to what is meant by an open strait in this session. I said, what does opening the strait mean in operational terms? And because the administration said that the strait will be toll-free. Iran says it reserves the right to charge transit fees, as it stated in, and it says that in point five that could be. Hmm. And so I wanted to know, what commitments did the administration make about tolling after the 60 days, and what is the legal mechanism for resolving any dispute if it arose?
11: And what did you hear back?
15: Well, I heard... actually, nothing back from, I shouldn't say I didn't hear any back. I heard from Rubio when he said there will absolutely be, Iran would not be allowed to toll. They wouldn't toll at all. Then I also heard at the session that they had with the Senate, because it does not say that in this MOU. And he says that Iran has not agreed that there would not be a toll, but it doesn't make a difference what Iran says. You see a difference, because I just checked with some of the senators what happened when they said there's a difference of what they said before the members of the House in this open forum questioning and what they said to the Senate. There seems to be continued differences of statements depending upon who they're talking to.
11: It seems at least clear that it's unresolved exactly what the future status of the Strait of Hormuz would be. Does the administration have some basis of agreement on Iran's nuclear program, a plan that they think is going to work?
15: Well, I didn't hear that either. Listen, if you had the plan from what they've said initially before the war, that they had gotten rid of all the nuclear weapons and sites, etc. That's why it's completely obliterated. So I didn't hear anything that they said that showed that there was a need to do anything to go to war to this, as opposed to what had happened in the prior June. So there was, because the big issue is, why did we go to war without coming to Congress, and what was different after starting a war than before? And you really didn't hear any answers to that.
11: Representative Meeks, I want to ask about some statements the administration has made in public, and I'm curious if they talk about things the same way in private, because some of the public statements are baffling. And I speak as a citizen trying to understand, not critical, it's just baffling. Here's an example. The president has said it was a breakthrough that Iran at last agreed never to have a nuclear weapon. And some lawmakers have gone along with that and repeated that statement. At last, Iran has agreed. As you probably know, Iran always says they don't want a weapon. They've said that for decades. The question is how to trust or verify that. So here's my question. When you're listening to Witkoff, when you're listening to Rubio in private, are they in touch with reality on that? Do they actually know what's going on?
15: No, I think that what they actually in private, what they said yesterday is when they talked about that, it sounded that their resolution was very similar to what the JCPOA said. That there would be inspectors. IAEA would be allowed to go in and to verify what was and what wasn't happening in that regard.
11: Okay, so they were aware that the key is verification here. It's not what Iran says.
15: That's correct. That's what they said. But, it's basically what had been agreed to, because as you indicated, Iran has agreed to this before. It's not a breakthrough. It is something that they agreed to with the JCPOA. And were cooperating with. You know, I went to Geneva several times to talk to the IAEA, Mr. Russo, to find out whether or not they had cameras and whether they were continuing to watch what Iran was doing and how far would they, you know, what was their nuclear capabilities and et cetera. And they had information that had more eyesight and more understanding of Iran's nuclear program than ever. But of course, when Mr. Trump came in, he ripped that agreement up. And now he seems to be wanting to go back to the status quo.
11: Very briefly, we heard from Ruth Sherlock about Israel remaining in Lebanon. Troops will stay in Lebanon. Do you think that's a wise course for the Israelis?
15: No, I think that what we need to do is to make sure that what we're doing is strengthening the Lebanese military so that they can take on Hezbollah. And that's what we've been focused on, and I continue to do that. We cannot have a continuation of, you know, civilian deaths that has taken place. And, you know, and I think that to get an agreement and make sure that we're having our GCC allies with us, they all want to make sure that there's no occupation of Lebanese territories.
11: Got it.
15: We want to make sure that we go after Hezbollah, and we want to make sure that the Lebanese army has the ability to go after Hezbollah, because Hezbollah is a threat.
11: Got to stop you there, Democratic Congressman Gregory Meeks of New York. Thanks so much.
12: The Alaska Supreme Court is ordering the name of a retired teacher to remain on the state's primary ballot. Dan Sullivan filed to run as a Republican against Alaska's junior U.S. senator, who is also a Republican and also named Dan Sullivan. Alaska Public Media's Liz Ruskin reports.
16: The challenger, Dan Sullivan, from the tiny town of Petersburg in southeast Alaska, says he's a genuine candidate, running because he's dissatisfied with his two-term senator.
17: For the last 12 years, having my representative share my name and continually do a job that, in my opinion, is not what helps people of Alaska, it just sort of hit harder maybe than it hits other people. You just take it a little more personally.
16: Senator Sullivan and his allies say the challenger is a sham who is trying to confuse voters and throw the race for the Democratic candidate, Mary Peltola. Peltola and her party say they had nothing to do with the second Sullivan candidacy. In Alaska's August primary, all candidates appear on the same ballot, and the top four of any party advance to the general election. The court left it up to the Division of Elections to decide how the challenger's name will appear on the ballot. The two Sullivans have different middle initials, but the division says that wouldn't be enough to avoid voter confusion. Senator Sullivan campaign spokesman Nate Adams says the court's decision lets an election manipulator on the ballot.
18: That said, we are encouraged by the fact that the director of the Division of Elections will be able to use her expertise to best differentiate between the Petersburg fraud and the incumbent, Senator Dan Sullivan, ultimately to the benefit of all Alaska voters.
16: One option election officials have proposed is to strip the challenger of his Republican label. His attorney says that wouldn't be legal. For NPR News, I'm Liz Ruskin.
12: This is NPR News.
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5: Good Tuesday morning. Welcome to GBH's Morning Edition. I'm Tori Bedford, in for Mark Herz. Thanks for being with us. Looking at local headlines this morning, rescuers recovered the bodies of three people yesterday after a car crashed into a river in Pawtucket, Rhode Island on Sunday night. The victims were a mother, daughter, and granddaughter. Police said the incident was a tragic accident with no foul play suspected. Despite the high heat, AAA is predicting that this will be the busiest July 4th week for travel since at least 2019. They say the worst holiday traffic is expected to start hitting by Thursday. And Boston Mayor Michelle Wu and the Skating Club of Boston will host a summer opening ceremony tomorrow for the Boston Commons Frog Pond. The event will feature family-friendly activities, food, and appearances by Frog Pond Freddy, the official mascot. More local news in 10 minutes here on GBH.
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0: 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I'm Michelle Martin.
1: And I'm Steve Inskeep. Our next guest questions how many jobs are really lost to artificial intelligence. It is true that many people have been laid off. It is also true that many companies say they're cutting jobs because of AI. Sayesh Kapoor asserts that what they say is not always the whole truth. Kapoor is a computer scientist who has worked in tech and currently studies at Princeton University. The title of his blog gives his point of view. That title is AI as Normal Technology. Kapoor and his co-author looked more closely at corporate layoffs in software engineering.
2: I think a lot of companies, when they lay off workers, have reached out to this convenient excuse that generative AI and advances in AI systems have been the leading cause for these layoffs. But when we looked at the data, we found that in most cases, companies that have resorted to these excuses have also had other pressures. For example, many companies overhired right after the COVID-19 pandemic. Many companies have had a lot of pressure from shareholders in order to increase their revenues or decrease their spending. And I think at the same time, generative AI comes along as a convenient excuse for these CEOs. And so what we found is that in a lot of cases, companies that have made bold claims, these claims were actually also coincidentally sort of timed with the shares not doing well, or there being a lot of pressure from investors in reducing costs.
1: So these are not layoffs that are early signs of changing the world. These are just the same kind of layoffs that companies have always made.
2: We believe so. That's right.
1: And how many examples of this did you check out?
2: I mean, I think we've seen over half a dozen such examples. We've seen analyses from economic analysis firms saying that when companies are preparing for AI-driven layoffs, in most cases, in 9 out of 10 cases, they don't even have an AI application that's ready to fill in those jobs.
1: Wow.
2: And when we've seen surveys of thousands of global executives, we've seen that in many cases, when companies do make these headcount reductions as a result of AI, they are mostly about the potential for what AI could do in the future, rather than what AI systems can already do today.
1: I was interested that you decided to focus on a field that is presumed to be extremely vulnerable to losing jobs to AI, software engineering. That's supposed to be something that AI should be super good at. Is it turning out there is something intrinsically human even about coding?
2: You know, AI systems are getting a lot better at coding. What today's AI systems can do for writing code is nothing short of revolutionary. This is perhaps one of the most important changes to the profession in over a few decades worth of time. And yet, the impact on the software engineering profession as a whole, we think, will be far more muted than what many people have said. And that's because the job of a software engineer is not just to write code. It is also to understand and decide what needs to be built. What is it that will provide value on the market? And also to take accountability for what comes out the other end.
1: Are you then seeing evidence for the point of view that AI is not going to eliminate work? It's just going to create different kinds of work?
2: That's exactly what we think is going to happen. I think as AI automates certain tasks within jobs, we think, like previous waves of automation, we think the definitions of those jobs will change. One other example that comes to mind is that of radiology. About a decade ago, Geoffrey Hinton, who's a Nobel laureate, said that we should stop training radiologists now because it's clear that within 5 years, AI systems are going to do better than radiologists. 10 years later, there's a global shortage of radiologists. Hmm. That's not because AI systems can't read x-rays or can't read radiology scans. They can. They're very good at the job, often better than radiologists. But radiologists do so much more than reading x-ray scans. In fact, even if AI systems automate that specific task, radiologists can do a lot more. In fact, in many cases, we can increase the number of radiologists because it's now cheaper to hire radiologists because they don't need specific kinds of skill sets.
1: If companies are not looking at the opportunity to eliminate their workforces, why are they investing trillions of dollars in artificial intelligence? Isn't that the point, ultimately, to save money?
2: I think we can look at it two ways. Of course, one of the ways in which companies can realize or recoup the investment is by saving money. The other option, though, is to grow the pie. It is to create so many new products and services that enter the market that this is how you can pay for all of the investment that has been put into AI. Now, it remains to be seen whether these investments would be recouped using substitution for existing labor or creating entirely new markets for creating value. But we would place our bets on the latter.
1: I want to ask about one more aspect of this, and it's not firing existing workers, but companies creating new junior-level employees. Is there evidence that there is, in fact, a soft market for young people just getting out of college, looking for their first job because companies are less and less interested in people at that level.
2: I think this is certainly a possibility. And I think as opposed to the story of AI causing mass layoffs, this is one where we should be putting more emphasis on. A lot of what junior employees did at a firm is to carry out these specific tasks while they learned on the job, while they learned the ropes for what made them more competent across bigger array of what constitutes their job. But now that AI systems can carry out these small, well-scoped tasks more easily, I think this does reduce the payoff for a lot of firms for hiring junior workers. And so in some sense, it creates a collective action problem. Of course, companies might hesitate to hire junior employees, and we're seeing some very early initial evidence of that. But at the same time, this is the very workforce that will go on to be the future senior employees and the decision makers at the firm. So I think there are lots of ways that policymakers can step in to resolve this kind of collective action problem. But I do think this is one that's worth taking more seriously than the story of mass layoffs from AI.
1: Bottom line, you're saying if you've already got a job, don't worry too much about AI. But if you do not yet have your first job, you should worry about AI.
2: One other thing that I would add as a wrinkle to this is if you are in a field which is exposed to AI in some way, it is worth figuring out how that field will evolve in the next few years. Because even if you do keep your job, I think software engineering and many other fields will face dramatic changes over the next decade or so. This is something that is coming your way. Regardless of whether it leads to job losses, it might lead to the nature of many different professions changing significantly.
1: Sayesh Kapoor of Princeton, thanks so much.
2: Thanks a lot for having me.

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5: Live from NPR News in Washington, I'm Louise Schiavone. The Supreme Court is expected to conclude its term with several remaining opinions. Birthright citizenship and transgender athletes are the marquee issues today, but there are other opinions as well. One decision expected today could reshape how congressional elections are funded. NPR's Maheem Javed has more.
6: The National Republican Senatorial Committee wants to remove limits on the amount of money political parties can spend coordinating with candidates. It sued the Federal Election Commission to strike down the limits. The NRSC says a decision in its favor would make the party committees the most important investment conduits in these midterms and beyond. Republicans say the existing limit violates free speech. Democrats and others defend it. They say it stops big donors from funneling money to candidates through committees. Maheem Javed, NPR News.
5: In a ruling yesterday, the conservative majority Supreme Court sided against the GOP. The case was about mail-in voting. The court upheld a Mississippi law that allows election officials to count mail ballots that are postmarked by Election Day, but received up to 5 days after Election Day. 6 days after the Caracas region of Venezuela was ravaged by back-to-back earthquakes, the death toll stands at more than 1,700. There are challenges going forward for thousands of Venezuelans left homeless by the disaster. The Dow up 35, this is NPR.
7: Good morning from the GBH newsroom in Boston. I'm Tori Bedford. The Department of Justice is challenging Massachusetts for offering in-state tuition for undocumented immigrants. From our higher ed desk, GBH's Kurt Carapeza reports.
8: In 2023, Massachusetts lawmakers passed the so-called High School Completers Tuition Equity Law, expanding eligibility for in-state tuition benefits, financial aid, and scholarships to undocumented immigrants. In court filings, the administration says federal law prohibits, quote, illegal aliens in our nation from receiving resident tuition benefits that are denied to U.S. citizens residing in other states. 21 states have passed similar in-state tuition laws, and many of them allow students to receive state financial aid. The Justice Department says such preferential treatment is prohibited and preempted by Congress. Kurt Carapeza, GBH News.
7: In a statement, the Massachusetts Executive Office for Higher Education described the lawsuit as, quote, yet another attempt by President Trump to punish immigrant families and hurt our economy in the process. Massachusetts filed suit yesterday to block new federal work requirements for Medicaid recipients. Starting next January, people on MassHealth will have to work at least 80 hours a month and renew their eligibility every 6 months. Community health centers across the state say they'll be impacted. Allison Vandervelden runs the Franklin County Community Health Center, which serves a large number of MassHealth patients. She says she's anticipating the center having to spend more time and money helping patients with the new paperwork. And if patients lose coverage, the center won't get paid for the care provided.
9: What we're doing to prepare is really just putting forth a conservative budget that anticipates more stress.
7: Vandervelden says some services like dental could be cut, as well as additional supports like transportation. And Cabo Verdeans around Massachusetts say they're disappointed that the captain of their national soccer team is under investigation for sexual assault. Cabo Verde recently made history, becoming the smallest country ever to advance to the World Cup's knockout round. But the Brazilian media outlet Globo is reporting that team captain Ryan Mendez has been accused of rape. Derek Lomba lives in Roslindale. He takes the allegations seriously, but says they're giving rise to racist comments about Cabo Verdeans on social media.
10: Some of the local rhetoric towards Cape Verdeans is alarming.
0: There are bad apples in any community, and it is not indicative of the Cape Verdean community.
7: Mendez and team officials have not publicly addressed the allegations. It's sunny in Boston, 72 degrees. I'm Tori Bedford. 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

0: On a Tuesday, it's Morning Edition from NPR News. I'm Steve Inskeep.
1: And I'm Michelle Martin. Good morning. In Venezuela, more than 1,700 people have died from two major earthquakes. There's also another crisis. Thousands of other people have been left without a place to live. NPR's Ada Peralta reports.
2: In the middle of Caracas, residents of a brick mid-rise have set up a tent camp at a park across the street. The building was government housing, but whole families are now sleeping in the middle of this park. Mirna Castillo says when the earthquake struck, the building swayed violently. There was a stampede to get out, and now they just don't feel safe. How are we going to live in a place that's about to crack open? She says the whole thing was so scary, her 7-year-old daughter started convulsing. She shakes her head. Venezuela was already in political and economic chaos. It's hard to find ourselves once again in the middle of another chaos. It's just one chaos after another. She says the government has offered no help. An inspector showed up, said the building was fine, and then changed his mind as soon as an aftershock hit. She feels abandoned. The government has offered them no shelter, no direction. So we count on God, she says. If it was for politicians, we'd die. And the government gives us even less hope, she says. The government of Venezuela says they are pulling out all the stops to deal with this catastrophe. They've said that they will open large camps to house people left without a home. But across Caracas and the northern coast, thousands are living on sidewalks, in parks, on football fields. In La Guaira, the worst hit part of the country, the living walk among the dead. I find J. Mairi Blanco standing next to her couch. Her apartment building is now on its side. One of her neighbors is dead under it, and the smell of decomposition fills the air. Right now, we're just adrift. She and her neighbors decided to walk into the apartments to rescue some of their belongings. Every time they've walked in, they were scared the building might crumble. They don't know where they will end up, she says, but she doesn't want to be a bother. She took out a mattress and a sectional white couch that took so much work to buy, but she doesn't know where any of this will go. It's not easy, she says. Tears fill her eyes.
3: Tanto luchar.
2: We've struggled so much, she repeats. We've struggled so much. It's not easy. Ada Peralta, NPR News, La Guaira, Venezuela.
0: Next, we learn what it's like to be a healthcare worker battling Ebola. The outbreak in the Democratic Republic of Congo has killed more than 300 people. The living rely on health clinics that barely functioned even before this outbreak because of war and poverty in the eastern province of Ituri. Emmett Livingstone reports that for healthcare workers, every patient they treat also poses a risk.
4: Community nurse Moise Bulabantu is on his cell phone. He's in his tiny clinic serving about 40,000 people in the suburbs of Bunia, the capital of Ituri. An alert about a possible Ebola case has just come in. There are a lot of cases, he says. Of about 14 alerts we receive every day, about 10 meet the definition for Ebola. It frightens us, the community nurse says, because we don't have protective equipment. We're extremely afraid. Bulabantu, who is 38, looks pale and overworked. Not only does he lack protective equipment, but in his clinic, a low wooden building of several rooms, he has no way of isolating suspected cases.
5: Baba, mama, kaka, na dada.
4: In Bunia, which has the biggest caseload, a large screen in the city's central plaza plays a health warning listing Ebola symptoms such as fever, headaches, and vomiting. This message urges anyone with symptoms to seek medical treatment. Lots of people are sickening and dying at home, unnoticed. The province is about the size of West Virginia and is very rural. It has few good roads, several ongoing armed conflicts, and about 900,000 people living in displacement camps.
6: Anyone who shows the compassion and the care to take care of those who are sick in an Ebola outbreak end up being the next victim. That's what makes this disease so terrible, right? So family members who take care of their loved ones, healthcare workers, clinics and hospitals.
4: Shannon Hamilton is the team lead for evangelical aid organization Samaritan's Purse in Ituri. Aid organizations are trying to train health staff across Ituri, but the scale of what needs to be done is daunting. Ebola has been reported in over half of the province's health zones, many of them difficult to access.
6: There's about 22 or 23 health zones now that are affected by the outbreak. A lot of those health zones aren't receiving a lot of that training and resources and support yet at this time.
4: This challenge is more acute outside of Bunia, the province's only city. Take Nyankunde Hospital, where an American doctor contracted Ebola in the early days of the epidemic. He was evacuated and later recovered. Health workers here still say they aren't receiving enough PPE.
7: Bonjour, moi c'est Dr. Désiré Douabou.
4: Désiré Douabou is the head doctor of the Nyankunde Health Zone.
7: La situation, bon, elle n'est pas rose, hein? C'est tellement difficile.
4: It's not a rosy situation, says Douabou. It's so difficult. 8 hospital staff have been infected and 1 student doctor has died. The first recorded Ebola case in Nyankunde, a pregnant woman, also infected other patients because she wasn't isolated. She died soon after being admitted. Conditions are better than they were several weeks ago because a new Ebola treatment center is opening next door. But when we visited in mid-June, people suspected of having Ebola were still mixing with others. And one small restroom facility served all the patients, regardless of their illness. Douabou says that he and his colleagues summon the courage to help the sick because they must. But without enough PPE, the stress of getting infected is always there. In Ituri, even the smallest gesture, opening a door, touching a chair, have become a calculated risk. As Ebola spreads through these under-resourced clinics, the line between caregiver and patient grows ever thinner. For NPR News, I'm Emmett Livingstone in Bunia.

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1: I'm Marjorie Egan. Tune in today. We'll hear from Queer Eye's Jonathan Van Ness, The Globe's Meredith Goldstein, and cellist Yo-Yo Ma. That's today, starting at 11, BPR 89.7 GBH.
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3: Good morning from the GBH Newsroom. I'm Tori Bedford with Morning Edition. A mix of sun and clouds today, highs near 90 degrees. In just a moment, GBH meteorologist Dave Epstein will talk about the health risks associated with the upcoming heat wave. The town of Canton is releasing its final report on Sean Good, the former police sergeant whose communications were first revealed in the Karen Reed case. The report contains excerpts of racist, homophobic, and misogynistic messages sent by Good. The texts include slurs used against a host of groups, including Black people, Asian people, Jewish people, the LGBTQ plus community, and people who are mentally and physically disabled. Good resigned last month and was suspended by the state's police oversight agency earlier this month. This is GBH.
4: Here's your Growing Wisdom Minute for Tuesday, the 30th, the final day of June. And it's going to be warm today. We have different levels of impact from heat. So I want to talk about all of these. Sort of, they're color-coded from the National Weather Service. Green would be little or no risk from expected heat. Yellow would be minor. The heat affects primarily those individuals with extreme heat sensitivity. That's kind of what we see this afternoon. Then we get into the orange, which is moderate. This affects most individuals, especially those without effective cooling or adequate hydration. Then we get into the major stuff that affects anyone without effective cooling. Impacts to the health system and heat-sensitive industries and infrastructure are also impacted. And then we get into the purple. That's extreme, fairly rare. That's where you don't have any overnight relief, and we're going to see some of that later this week, especially Thursday night, and Friday, when temperatures will not go below 80 for most of the night. So we are going to get about as warm as we get around here later this week. Just a warning. GBH News, I'm Dave Epstein.
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0: 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I'm Michelle Martin.
1: I'm Steve Inskeep.
2: And I'm Leila Fadel. Global oil prices have now fallen since their highs when the Iran war began. But those high prices had a lasting impact, and energy watchers say it's accelerated the transition from oil and gas to renewable energy and electric vehicles. We're joined now by NPR's energy and climate solutions correspondent Julia Simon to talk about this. Good morning, Julia.
3: Good morning, Leila.
2: So why do researchers see this war as so important in the global energy story?
3: You know, this recent war really laid bare the precarity of fossil fuels. Iran effectively shut the Strait of Hormuz, which cut off oil and natural gas supplies. Prices obviously shot up. And Leila, this is the second time in 4 years that you're seeing this kind of major supply and price shock, the first being the Russian invasion of Ukraine. Meanwhile, you have countries turning to these technologies that are basically impervious to whatever happens in the Strait of Hormuz, those being solar batteries and electric vehicles.
2: So countries aren't just going back to fossil fuel imports?
3: Yeah, the reason that many countries aren't just going back to the same old fossil fuel imports is energy security. Many countries that import oil and natural gas feel like if a fossil fuel energy crisis happens again, they don't want to be vulnerable to it. India is one example. Kaushik Deb leads the India team at the University of Chicago's Energy Policy Institute. He says in India, they don't want to rely on imported energy.
4: What this crisis is doing is kind of creating the need for this energy transition to happen much faster. And this is where the transformation to electric in the transportation side or increasing the share of renewables in the electricity grid is kind of so central.
3: And there is another reason, Leila, why many countries are less interested in importing fossil fuels. And that's that the alternative, solar batteries and EVs, have gotten a lot cheaper.
2: And I'm assuming that has to do with China?
3: You are right. China has dramatically increased production of these technologies and drove down the cost. And China's just churning out exports all around the world. Chinese battery exports, they're up 69% in March compared to last year. And their solar exports in March are up 84% compared to last year. Dele Kuti is global head of energy and infrastructure for Standard Bank. That's the largest bank in Africa. He says because of cheap Chinese technologies, investing in these solar projects across Africa just makes financial sense.
5: Chinese crashed the markets. Then we started looking at, you know, when it comes to solar projects, it's actually not bad, you know, from cost perspective.
3: So you have developing economies developing with renewable energy in addition to fossil fuels.
2: Okay, so what does this all mean for long-term oil demand?
3: It doesn't look good for oil long-term, Leila. With all these new EVs, that means a lot less people filling up their cars with gas around the world. Before the war in Iran, the International Energy Agency was expecting global oil demand to rise this year, but the disruptions caused by the Strait of Hormuz led them to downgrade expectations to a decline in oil demand this year.
2: So, Julia, you told us the global story, but what about here in the U.S.? What's the story here?
3: Here in the U.S., the Trump administration is doubling down on oil, natural gas, and coal. EV sales may be up in the rest of the world, not in the U.S. In the U.S., new EV sales are down, according to Cox Automotive. So in some ways, the U.S. is becoming an outlier in the global energy transition.
2: That's NPR's Julia Simon. Thank you, Julia.
3: Thank you, Leila.
2: This is NPR News.
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9: 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We've got a stretch of hot days ahead. Highs today expected to be near 90 degrees. 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
1: From Marketplace in Washington, I'm Kimberly Adams. The Chinese government released new data on its factory activity today, reporting it increased slightly in June, driven mostly by exports and demand tied to artificial intelligence. For more on this, I'm joined by Priyanka Kishore, founder and principal economist at Asia Decoded, an independent macro consultancy firm. She joins me from Singapore. Good morning.
11: Good morning, Kimberly. Great to join you.
1: What do these latest numbers tell us about how China's economy is doing?
11: So this is the PMI data, and it showed an improvement in June over May, led by a new export orders. That is optimistic, but I don't think overall it actually impacts the Q2 outlook to a significant degree. Continue to expect a slowdown in Q2 GDP growth from Q1, given the plunge in investments and the slowdown in fiscal spending from the government.
1: Why would there be a slowdown for folks who aren't familiar with sort of what's going on there?
11: In the second quarter, what we have seen is actually not the available of funds, but it's the drawdown of funds by local governments that has slowed down, which probably has resulted in some of the decline in the infrastructure spending that we have seen.
1: How much does the ebbs and flows of Chinese manufacturing sort of affect everyday consumers, say, here in the United States?
11: Well, at this point of time, China is the leading exporter in the world. And though the U.S. is erecting a tariff wall against China, it continues to be an important export destination for the economy. And to that extent, how Chinese manufacturing evolves just gives an idea of to what extent imports will shape up in the U.S. Economy.
1: Priyanka Kishore is founder and principal economist at Asia Decoded, joining me from Singapore. Thank you.
11: Thank you.
1: Let's do the numbers. Taking a look at some Asian markets, the Shanghai Composite Index closed up 0.5% earlier today. South Korea's KOPSI was up 1%, and Japan's Nikkei ended up 0.9%. Checking U.S. markets, the Dow is up 72 points, that's 0.1%. The S&P 500 is up 0.3%, and the NASDAQ is up 0.5%. And this week, we're looking back at 250 years of the American economy, starting with the first 50 years today. If you missed it on air, you can hear it on our Marketplace Morning Report podcast feed.
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1: As you've likely heard by now, yesterday the Supreme Court allowed Federal Reserve Governor Lisa Cook to keep her job for now. But in another case, Trump versus Slaughter, the court gave the president broader authority to fire other federal officials. Here with more on what this means going forward is Sarah Binder. She's a senior fellow at the Brookings Institution. Good morning.
12: Good morning.
1: How does this ruling fit in with the court's opinion in Trump v. Cook? Because it feels like the court is saying that the president has the power to fire all sorts of federal regulators, but the Federal Reserve is special. Why?
12: Well, that's a core sort of odd part of what happened when the court released two decisions on the same day. The Slaughter case says a constitutional provision. You can't, right? It's like a categorical rule. Presidents can fire agency officials at will. But the Cook case, a court majority, it carved out an exception for the Federal Reserve and only for the Federal Reserve. It said, in essence, this agency, the central bank, is so important. And there are what we think of historically, they call it an independent agency, that protecting control over monetary policy is so important that the president cannot just fire somebody at will, which

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1: Amendment to change it, but that's not in the cards.
2: So for both of these decisions, can you lay out short and long-term impacts?
1: The short-term impact here of the Slaughter case is that for agencies where Trump has not summarily dismissed commissioners or agency directors, that's likely to happen. Longer term, I think more likely you get more instability in financial markets and for consumers and so forth, because the rules these regulators might otherwise have written could be undermined at the next turn. So that's on the Slaughter case. On the Federal Reserve case, in the long term, this was a 5-4 decision. It's a fragile, it's a critical decision, but it's a fragile decision. One could imagine a Supreme Court that looks quite different, or you lose that fifth vote, and suddenly the Fed is on the losing end. And so in the long term, that Cook case is a reminder that the Federal Reserve and its insulation from politics, the Fed needs defenders, and the court is a key defender here of the Fed. Can you count on that going forward in the long term? I think that's a big question mark.
2: Sarah Binder is at the Brookings Institution and George Washington University. Thank you so much.
1: Thanks for having me.
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6: Frontline examines the alliance between President Trump and the Crown Prince of Saudi Arabia and how that relationship opened doors to personal profit despite Saudi abuses. 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
7: Key decisions are expected this morning from the U.S. Supreme Court, including a ruling on President Trump's call to end birthright citizenship. It's Tuesday, June 30th. I'm Tori Bedford. This is GBH's Morning Edition. Today is the final day of the Supreme Court term, and decisions are expected this hour on major cases, including Trump versus Barbara, a case that considers the president's attempt to limit birthright citizenship. Other cases include two cases challenging state laws that bar transgender girls and women from participating in girls and women's sports teams at public schools. We'll have special live coverage from NPR, followed by local analysis from Harvard Law professor and former federal judge Nancy Gertner. And GBH immigration reporter Sarah Betancourt will join us to unpack the local reaction. That's all coming up a little later this morning.
8: From NPR News in Washington, I'm Corva Coleman. This hour, the U.S. Supreme Court is starting to release the final opinions of this term. One top case is on birthright citizenship, a constitutional right President Trump wants to limit. Palestinian authorities in the occupied West Bank say Israeli soldiers shot dead a 15-year-old during a raid yesterday. This comes as a new UN report says Israeli security forces deliberately target Palestinian children. Nuha Musla reports from Ramallah.
9: The Palestinian Health Ministry says 15-year-old Amir Jaber was shot in his head and chest. The Israeli military says troops fired shots at Palestinians hurling rocks at them in Ramallah. The military did not acknowledge the death of the teenager, but said it's reviewing the incident. A new report by the United Nations Human Rights Council says Israeli security forces deliberately target Palestinian children, resulting in war crimes in the West Bank and evidence of genocide in Gaza.

0: Israel called the 94-page UN report flawed and a libelous sham. Israeli human rights group Beit Salem says soldiers killed 54 Palestinian children and teens last year in the West Bank. For NPR News, I'm Noha Musleh in Ramallah.
1: Stocks opened higher this morning as China reported an uptick in manufacturing activity. NPR Scott Horsley reports the Dow Jones Industrial Average rose about 90 points in early trading.
2: Exports gave a boost to China's factories this month as domestic demand in the country remains limited. Goods producers in the world's second biggest economy are still heavily dependent on export markets. We'll get an update on U.S. factory activity tomorrow. Asian stocks were mixed overnight, down in Hong Kong, but up in Shanghai, Seoul, and Tokyo. The Japanese yen fell to a nearly four-decade low against the dollar. President Trump has tapped Acting Labor Secretary Keith Sonderling to fill a cabinet post on a permanent basis. If confirmed by the Senate, Sonderling would replace Lori Chavez de Reamer, who resigned in April following investigations of possible misconduct. Scott Horsley, NPR News. Washington.
1: The Educational Testing Service, the nonprofit organization behind major standardized tests, is acquiring the ACT. NPR's Alyssa Nadworny reports.
3: ETS administers a number of exams already, the GRE for graduate admissions and the TOEFL, an English language test taken by many international students. And now they'll take over the ACT. More than a million students take the ACT each year as part of college applications and to get their high school diploma. More than a dozen states include taking the ACT as a requirement to graduate. ETS has struggled in recent years with layoffs and buyouts. It was historically the administrator of the SAT, another college admissions test that rivals the ACT. But in 2024, the College Board, which owns the SAT, took the administration over.
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4: Good Tuesday morning from the GBH newsroom in Boston. I'm Tori Bedford. With temperatures expected to approach 100 degrees or higher in and around Boston this week, local leaders are reminding people to stay safe. Extreme heat is in the forecast beginning tomorrow. Cities and towns are encouraging residents to drink plenty of water, use air conditioning units or fans, and to wear sunscreen and light, loose-fitting clothing. Cambridge Chief Climate Officer Julie Wormser says people without AC can and should use public spaces to stay cool.
5: All of our libraries are air conditioned. MIT has a lot of air conditioned places. We have pools all over the city, especially in East Cambridge and North Cambridge.
4: Boston will also be opening dozens of cooling centers across the city. And just ahead of those skyrocketing temperatures this week, 8 North Shore beaches have been closed due to a sewage leak into the Merrimack River in Haverhill. The beaches in Newburyport, Salisbury, and Ipswich are near where the river flows into the Atlantic Ocean. Newburyport Mayor Sean Reardon says right now, 2 sewer main breaks mean 8 million gallons of untreated sewage is being dumped into the Merrimack each day.
6: We're very concerned that not only does this affect, you know, 4th of July is one of the big busiest weekends and weeks of the year. So our beaches are now closed, so that's going to have an economic impact.
4: In a statement, the Healey administration says they've launched a coordinated response to stop the wastewater discharge and reopen beaches as soon as possible. Paraguay upset Germany yesterday in a dramatic round of 32 World Cup match at Gillette Stadium. Paraguay won 4-3 on penalty kicks. Fans of Germany packed into the Somerville bar Bronwyn to watch the game. Supporters like Alex Cooney were disappointed with the result, but he still gave Paraguay their flowers.
7: The goal by Paraguay at the beginning was really impressive, ultimately. So, I mean, as grumpy as I am, I have to give it to Paraguay. They're great. And, I mean, they'll be knocked out by France in the next round, almost for sure.
4: The next World Cup game at Gillette will be a quarterfinal match next week. It's yet to be determined which teams will play in that game. The Red Sox beat the Nationals 6-3 last night. They're on a winning streak. They'll continue that series tonight at Fenway Park. First pitch is at 7:10 p.m. Sunny today, highs nearing 90 degrees, a chance of showers and thunderstorms later tonight with lows in the 70s. Then an extreme heat watch goes into effect on Wednesday with temperatures near or above 100 degrees throughout the week, highs in the mid-90s on the 4th of July. Right now it's 72 degrees in Boston. 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
4: This is GBH's Morning Edition. I'm Tori Bedford. Some breaking news. The U.S. Supreme Court has just released key decisions on several major cases. We bring you live special coverage from NPR, followed by national and local analysis.
9: This is live special coverage from NPR News. I'm Steve Inskeep.
10: And I'm Michelle Martin. Good morning. Today, the Supreme Court is deciding its final cases of the term. Moments ago, they ruled on two cases dealing with trans athletes in high school and college sports, deciding that publicly funded schools can determine eligibility for women's and girls' sports based on biological sex. We're still waiting on a major decision that will decide a fundamental question of who is considered an American.
9: Yeah, any moment now we expect the court to rule whether the Constitution automatically grants citizenship to all babies born in the United States. We're live, and whenever that decision comes out, you will have the experience of hearing us read it live on the radio and try to make sense of it live on the radio. This is a right enshrined by the 14th Amendment to the Constitution. Pretty straightforward, but President Trump is trying to limit that right only to children who are born to U.S. citizens. Okay, let's talk through what we know so far. There is this ruling in a case involving trans rights. West Virginia versus BPJ is the formal name of the case. And NPR's Carrie Johnson has been reading with us. She's here in Studio 31. Carrie, good morning.
11: Good morning, Steve.
9: Okay, what do you make of this ruling?
11: This is actually a pair of cases out of West Virginia and Idaho that deal with when women and girls can participate in high school and college level sports. These involve trans girls and women in these states. And Justice Brett Kavanaugh, writing for the majority, has written that schools can determine eligibility for women and girls sports based on biological sex, that does not violate Title IX, an important federal law that bars discrimination on the basis of sex. And it also does not run afoul of the Equal Protection Clause of the Constitution. This matters, Steve, because about half the American states have issued these kinds of bans. Mm. A very small number of trans athletes appear to be involved. And yet the issue has taken on outsized importance because the Trump administration has been taking a lot of action against trans people.
9: The specific objection, as President Trump would put it, or as many conservatives would put it, is boys in girls' sports. We're talking about trans girls who want to play on the girls' team. And as I read this, Title IX says you can have separate boys and girls teams, and you also can define that by biological sex, to use the words of the court, as opposed to somebody's gender identity. Is that right?
11: That's right. And, you know, one of the interesting wrinkles here is that about 6 years ago, Justice Neil Gorsuch ruled that trans people are covered under a separate federal law that bans discrimination in employment. Today, the court says schools that receive federal funding are different.
10: I'd like to go to Mara Liasson on this. She's our NPR national political correspondent. Mara, are you here?
12: Yes, I am.
10: So, Mara, you just heard Carrie say that there are actually there's a very small number of people of trans athletes participating in women's sports, especially at the highest level, the D1 level, in the college level. And I'm not sure it's an indeterminate number at the high school level. Why do you think this issue has become such a brush fire politically for the country?
12: Well, I think it's something that Donald Trump has seized on, and the Republican Party. This is the idea of transgender athletes on girls' teams is something that is banning. That is something that's pretty popular. When I talk to Democrats and ask them, what's your position on this? They say, well, the safest place to stand is to let families and parents and school districts deal with this themselves. But this is a culture war issue. And the idea of someone who has perhaps gone through puberty and then become transgender, which is a really different thing than if you do it before puberty, because some parts of puberty are not reversible by surgery or hormones. And I think it's something that Donald Trump is pretty comfortable with, that it's a very popular position among his base. And Karen, it's not something that I think that the majority of people are going to vote yes or no on because of this one issue.
10: Carrie, though, was this decision unanimous? I understand that we're sort of, as Steve pointed out, we're all reading through this in real time, but it's my understanding that it's actually a fairly complicated decision that we're going to take a little bit of time to parse. It's 9-0 in some parts, it's 6-3 in other parts. Do you have any sense, just in your first read, of where the justices landed on this?
11: Yeah, it's a little bit complicated in part because we're talking about two separate legal authorities. The first is Title IX, that landmark federal law that bars discrimination on the basis of sex in schools that receive federal funding. And the second is the Equal Protection Clause of the Constitution. And the justices appear to have been fractured on where they come out on these issues with respect to each of those laws. So with respect to Title IX, it appears that the court is more united, and it appears that the liberal justices, including Sonia Sotomayor, Elena Kagan, and Justice Jackson, are fracturing from the conservative majority when it comes to equal protection and the constitutional holding in this case.
10: Do we have any sense of what the immediate impact of this will be? I mean, we're currently, you know, in the summer. Most schools, you know, high schools and colleges are not sort of currently in competition mode, unless you've already sort of moved into maybe some of the there are. You know, playoffs and sort of finals, and it's just a few sports, maybe baseball, you know, for example. But do we have any sense of what the immediate impact will be when most students return to their campuses in the fall?
11: You know, I think that most people, based on the oral argument in this case, thought it would come out this way, with these bans being upheld. And it's also been clear from the direction of the court the last few terms that the court has ruled against transgender people in some other important cases.
9: You know, I'm looking at Justice Sotomayor's concurrence and dissent, agreeing in part, disagreeing in part. And just little details of this get at the hot button nature of this issue and also the very small number of people affected. She begins by saying respondent BPJ is a transgender girl. Already we've used language that some people in America would not accept at all. They would say that's just a boy, the end, and they would deny the entire idea of it. But then she goes on and she talks about this case. BPJ apparently is suing against a ban in West Virginia that's been in place for 5 years. And Justice Sotomayor writes, in the 5 years since this ban has been in place, BPJ is the only transgender girl publicly identified in the whole state who has sought to play sports with other girls, which I think is typical in a lot of states. This is a very small number of people, even though the emotions are very large.
11: A small number of people, and yet President Trump and the Republican attorneys general in many states have been campaigning on some of these issues. They argue that to allow some of these trans athletes into women's sports teams would disadvantage some of the other athletes on the teams and competitors. The facts here are a little less clear. Some of these people involved in some of this litigation, for instance, perhaps have transitioned earlier and maybe haven't had the full advantage.
10: It is also fair to say, though, that there have been a number of female athletes in some places who have also taken this issue on for themselves because they feel that it isn't fair, especially in sports in which, you know, decisions about who wins and who loses and how you rank can come down to seconds. And so there, it has to be said that this is an issue that has taken some sort of broader significance.
9: Martina Navratilova, just to give one name of a woman who has pushed on this issue. Go on.
10: If you're just joining us, we are in live special coverage. We're receiving the Supreme Court's decisions on the last day of this term. Any minute now, we expect the court to rule on a very important case that came before the court this term, whether the Constitution automatically grants citizenship to all babies born in the U.S. This is a right enshrined by the 14th Amendment. It was understood to be settled law, but it's before the court now. Carrie, could you just remind us of how this issue came before the court, why this issue is before the court now? This was understood to be a settled matter for what, a century? How did we get here?
11: Over a century. We got here, Michelle, because on the first day of his return to the White House, President Donald Trump issued an executive order, basically upending the agreed upon understanding of what it counted and who could be an American. And he sought to limit citizenship for babies born in this country as of the date of that executive order. And it resulted in a wave of litigation that's still underway. The Supreme Court has now dealt with this issue twice. We're waiting to hear what they are deciding in this birthright case. But last term, they took up a version of this case and basically limited the power of lower court judges to issue injunctions or temporary freezes because this issue is so important to so many people. Were President Trump's view to hold, it would upset how babies are registered in birth certificate processes in virtually every American state. Hmm. It could create tens of thousands of stateless children around the country, and the implications would be enormous for everyone, including parents who are American citizens, because the registration process would have to be reconsidered everywhere.
9: This is a discussion of the meaning of the Constitution, and I want to bring in Jimena Bustillo, who covers immigration for us. You did something, Jimena, on NPR's Morning Edition this morning that I thought was very useful. You just quoted the Constitution, the actual phrase. Section 1, 14th Amendment, right at the top. All persons born or naturalized in the United States and subject to the jurisdiction thereof are citizens of the United States. Mm-hmm. It seems pretty straightforward. All persons. But what is the basis on which the president or opponents of this interpretation would say there's some kind of leeway here, latitude here?
13: The president and many of the people in his administration are saying that interpretation of this amendment has just simply gone too far. They say that people who are not here permanently, as in legal permanent residents or green card holders or with citizenship, that their children should not automatically be granted U.S. citizenship. Now, there are already some select carve-outs, for example, the children of some diplomats and kind of folks like that. But he says that it needs to go further. And if you're here without legal status, if you're here temporarily, if you're here on a student visa and you have a child, that child should not be granted U.S. citizenship.
9: Jimena, and Kerry Johnson may have thoughts about this as well. It is very interesting to hear part of the argument the president has advanced and others, because they have said, well, look at the context of this amendment. It was after the Civil War. It's about slavery. It's about making sure that those who were enslaved are now citizens. But the language that's there, if you are actually interpreting the language of the law, it doesn't say this only applies to people who were enslaved.
11: Absolutely. And President Trump's representative before the Supreme Court, the solicitor John Sauer, got a lot of tough questions about this at the oral argument. Remember, even some of the conservative justices called his cherry-picking of history idiosyncratic and outside the mainstream and quirky. And
9: when you said idiosyncratic, I thought you were going for another word. But go on. Please, continue.
11: Well, you know, people have generally understood birthright to mean what it said since the enactment of the 14th Amendment. And it's only over the last few decades that people allied with the MAGA movement and the Trump administration have tried to adopt a different view.
9: Jimena, have you encountered people in your reporting who would definitely be affected by this, depending on how the court were to come down? And are they thinking a lot about this case?
13: Yeah, absolutely. So like Kerry mentioned, this would be this wouldn't be retroactive to forever. It would be about effective as, you know, within a few weeks of the executive order that was signed.
9: There's It'd be a very somebody specific born date. In August that would be affected here.
13: And so, you know, the Migration Policy Institute, a nonpartisan think tank in Washington, D.C., estimates that about 250,000 babies born each year could be impacted by a ruling like this. And keeping in mind that there are many mixed status families in the country that would naturally be impacted by this kind of decision. I mean, in general, President Trump has vowed to not just do mass deportations, but he did promise that he would do this. He campaigned on this, I mean, as early as at least 2023, saying that he would make this part of his second term. And all of this is a broader effort to limit not just who can come in, but who can stay.
10: And let's go back to Mara Liasson, NPR national political correspondent. Mara, pick up on what Jimena just said. How does this fit into the president's sort of broader program around immigration?
12: It fits into it perfectly, but it would be a seismic change. I mean, it would change who gets to be an American, what it means to be an American. I think this would be the most consequential change that President Trump affected if, in fact, the court rules for him. And don't forget, he's not saying how people would become Americans. Remember, he started out his immigration policies saying he was only going to focus on people who were here undocumented with criminal records. And then he pretty quickly moved on to people who were here legally, maybe with green cards or other statuses. And what does this mean? Does it mean that the president gets to decide who is a citizen or not? It would basically create an incredibly chaotic system. But also, I think more fundamentally, it really goes to the heart of who's an American. And don't forget, that 14th Amendment was upheld, I think, in 1898. Carrie can probably cite the case. I mean, this is a long-standing rule in the United States, and it's integral to what the United States is as a welcoming country, a country of immigrants. And that would totally – this, if the court rules with Trump, that would upend that completely.
10: You noted earlier, just a minute ago, that this move against transgender athletes, a small group though they may be, is broadly popular with the American public, at least it is now. And perhaps if people see the consequences of it, they may have a different view. We don't know. But what about this? Is this issue the kind of thing that resonates with the public broadly?
12: I think it would depend on how the debate is shaped. Just like Donald Trump's early in immigration policies, let's deport people who are here illegally and have committed crimes, that was popular. But then as he went on and started deporting people who are here legally, it became unpopular. So it would depend on how this was implemented. I think people haven't focused on this. I haven't seen a lot of polling on this. It's pretty abstract right now. You know, what babies born in the United States get to be citizens and which babies don't. But this would be a huge, huge political debate.
10: But noting that, Carrie, if I think I have this right, the President Trump is the first sitting president to actually sit in the courtroom as the justices heard the arguments over birthright citizenship. And Carrie, I have to assume that this is a sign of how important it is to him. I am curious, though, if what your recollection is of how was this received? Do we have any sense of how this was received by the justices?
11: They didn't say anything in public. They didn't acknowledge his presence at all on the day of the argument. And in fact, we know he got up and left a few minutes after Cecilia Wong, the advocate for the American Civil Liberties Union, who was representing immigrants in this case, started to speak and answer questions. We also know, based on his own public statements, President Trump, since May or June, has thought he's going to lose in this case. He's been posting on Truth Social about it a lot. He's said, no other country in the world has this. It's totally insufferable.
10: Which is false.
11: That
10: is false.
11: That is false. He's also said that it is not economically or otherwise sustainable. Since the country has been living with it more than 100 years, I think some scholars would disagree with that point of view. But he's been blasting some of his own appointees because he thinks in this and in some other cases, they're likely to vote against him. So it's not at all clear that his presence, Trump's presence at the court for this argument in birthright did him any good, any favors.
9: Well, as we walk through, as we wait for the next decision, which may well be the birthright decision, we're waiting on a couple of other, one other case as well. Now we're told we do have a decision, and yes, we do. This is National Republican Senatorial Committee versus the Federal Election Commission. So this is not the birthright case. And we'll just note, we're watching decisions drop on a website from the Supreme Court, and we now do have a second ruling this morning, or technically a third ruling this morning, and this is National Republican Senatorial Committee versus the Federal Election Commission. The question at issue is how much political parties can spend in cooperation with candidates. Republican Party leaders want more latitude, fewer limits, which has broadly been their position for a while. And even as I'm talking, I'm flipping through this and trying to get what's going on here. It says, held, the political party coordinated expenditure limits violate the First Amendment. And so fundamentally what we have here is another of the few remaining campaign finance limitations has been knocked away. Carrie Johnson, on first read, on first glance, really, what are you seeing here?
11: Yeah, this is an enormous victory for the Republican National Committee, which took this case all the way up to the high court and has wanted for a long time to do better coordination in spending with its political candidates. This ruling is coming at a time when we're about to experience midterm elections. And the question for me now is, shows how quickly the RNC and other parties can operationalize some of this. But of course, this Supreme Court, dating back to the Citizens United ruling, has a very particular view of money in politics and the First Amendment. And this decision, majority decision by Brett Kavanaugh, it continues to advance that view, knocking down limits on spending.
9: And we've noted here, we'll note in this decision, they observe that in the past, it's been made clear that the First Amendment allowed political parties to make unlimited expenditures if they wanted. The question is, how closely can you coordinate with an individual candidate whose spending might be subject to certain limits? And essentially, they're saying you can spend whatever you want, you can coordinate whenever you want. Is that right?
11: I without having read every single word of the decision, Steve, I think this is very good news for the political parties who want to do more coordination with candidates. And I also think it's yet another guardrail this Supreme Court has knocked down with respect to trying to police Congress, trying to police money in politics.
10: Let's bring Mara Liasson back in on this. Mara, do you have any sense of whether this latest ruling actually changes anything? I mean, I think the sense most people have is that there's already a lot of wink-wink coordination between candidates
12: and
10: the parties.
12: And it's not just the coordination. I think what this would mean is that the campaign committees and the Republican Party would be allowed to buy advertising at the same rate that candidates do, which is cheaper. I think the bottom line here is that it just makes the already incredible advantage that Republicans have with money this cycle even bigger. In other words, usually both parties are pretty much equal. Maybe one party has slightly more money than the other, but this time is different. The Democratic Party is on the back foot. The Republican Party and their campaign committees have raised hundreds of millions of dollars more than the Democrats. And now it's going to be even easier for them, not just to coordinate, but also to get cheaper rates for television advertising. So it's just one more structural advantage for the Republicans this cycle when they are facing a whole bunch of organic disadvantages like public opinion and enthusiasm. So this is definitely just a clear political win for Republicans.
10: And why is it that they have such a significant fundraising advantage this cycle? Is it coming from any particular sector?
12: Well, I think there's a lot of reasons. I mean, Donald Trump has, his critics would say, have a pay-to-play presidency. And billionaires who want favors from the Trump administration, Democrats would argue, fork over a lot of money. Also, he's been an incredibly friendly president to corporate interests, and they've responded in kind. And the Democratic Party itself, the Democratic National Committee, is a kind of in a lot of trouble. It's been accused by Democrats of being disorganized, not raising enough. It's just a huge difference, even though, as I said, organically, in terms of enthusiasm and public opinion, the Democrats have those things going for them.
9: I guess, Mara, we should just observe, and you've covered so many campaigns, you know very well, when you have all the power, you get all the money.
12: Yeah. They have all three branches of government.
9: And so people contribute for results. And so they contribute to the people who can get a bill passed for them, get a regulation changed for them, whatever else. That's constant. But there are special features to this presidency as well.
12: And there's nothing surprising, by the way, about this ruling, because the conservative majority on the court has made it very, very clear that they believe that money is speech. In other words, campaign donations should be protected just like the First Amendment protects speech. And there's nothing unusual about this ruling.
9: Mara, there's another thing that occurs to me as we wait now for the birthright decision, which is the final decision in the entire court term, to be released. We're waiting for that. But another question occurs to me. Kerry Johnson raised the question about whether Republicans would be able to leap quickly enough to take advantage of this Supreme Court ruling in the current midterm election that we're in the middle of. It does occur to me that they've already shown they can move very quickly. There was a Supreme Court ruling recently on redistricting, and it took them about 30 seconds to pick up several congressional seats, or the advantage in several congressional seats.
12: Right. You're asking me if they can take advantage of this campaign finance ruling? Of course, they can take advantage of it tomorrow.
9: Because money is fungible, you can move it around.
12: Yeah. No, this doesn't take very long to pay for a political ad.
9: Kerry Johnson, this raises a question. I mean, this is going to be in people's minds as they're listening, as to whether the justices are acting in a partisan manner. Of course, they're going to say they were not. They're following the law, and there's a vote and everything else. How do they try to guard themselves against that suspicion that they're acting out of partisan motives in the way they choose to interpret the law?
10: Or do they?
11: Well, we've heard different justices in various talks they've given this year talk about how they're not partisan hacks, how they shouldn't be referred to as Trump judges or Obama judges or Biden judges for that matter. And that being the case, there are any number of decisions this year where the court has not broken down along ideological lines. But by my count, this campaign finance decision we just got today is the 14th of this term where they've broken down 6-3 along ideological lines. So
9: conservatives and liberals, even though they don't like the term, that's how they're voting in many cases.
11: Okay. In many cases and in many important cases, including the enormously consequential case from yesterday, giving President Trump and future presidents the power to fire many federal employees at will.
10: Did they have, Carrie, and you've been covering justice issues for quite some time, but you've only just recently been assigned to the court to focus on the court per se. But I am curious about whether this court, which has shown a willingness to overturn precedent, the Dobbs case being the main example of that, which eliminated sort of nationwide access to abortion under certain circumstances, under most circumstances, actually is a reversal of precedent, which is something that we thought the court was loath to do. Have you observed a reversal of precedent of this court's perspective on, say, issues like executive power once the administration changed?
11: Well, one of the things that's really struck me over the last several terms is we've not only seen the overturning of Roe, the abortion precedent, but also the affirmative action precedent, the precedent yesterday dating back 91 years as to the president's control over what we used to call independent agencies. A couple of terms ago, this court overturned another longstanding precedent, basically saying agency interpretations and expertise would not necessarily be deferred to by courts or the president. We're seeing this court really being willing to strike down understandings of law that have been in place 60, 70, 100 years or more, and unapologetically so. They're moving very quickly and in a hurry here.
10: And so the question becomes, would they be moving so quickly and in such a hurry if the president were different? And I assume that they've been asked this question. What do they say?
11: With respect to today's campaign finance decision, mm-hmm. I think the writing has been on the wall since Citizens United. The question, which is now several decades old, the question is now what limits do continue to exist with respect to money and politics. And as Justice Kagan said in her dissent today, in her view, this is all about integrity and democracy.
9: I want to note that we now have the birthright decision in front of us. This is the President of the United States versus Barbara, which is the first name of woman in this case. This is the birthright decision we've been waiting for. I'm looking at this at the same time as perhaps you are at home. It says this is held. Children born in the United States to parents unlawfully or temporarily present are subject to the jurisdiction of the United States and are citizens at birth under the 14th Amendment's Citizenship Clause. Carrie Johnson, I understand that to mean that the traditional idea of birthright citizenship has here been upheld.
11: That's right, Steve. And not a complete surprise, given the way the oral argument went in this case. Remember, Chief Justice John Roberts actually said to the Solicitor General, John Sauer, it may be a different world with respect to people being able to travel to the United States way more easily than they did in the 1890s, but it's the same Constitution, the same 14th Amendment. Worth noting here, there is a dissent by Justice Clarence Thomas. We're going to get through that. This holding basically makes clear that the chaos some of the people had feared if President Trump's interpretation of the law took hold would not be unleashed across the country.
9: And that subject to the jurisdiction, that was the key phrase for people who wanted to overturn this. They wanted to argue that somehow people who are here without a lawful presence, without a legal status, were not subject to the jurisdiction of the United States. I guess the Jimena Bustillo, I guess the court kicked that aside, since, of course, you could be arrested for violating a law, regardless of your legal status here in the United States.
13: Right. And I think that a lot of people were really hoping that this would go this way because, as Carrie mentioned, it would have been very, very chaotic to suddenly make several babies not citizens. But the way that we were hearing the oral arguments go, there was so much skepticism on the legal theory that the administration was trying to apply and then the practical implementation of this kind of policy.
9: I just want to note here. I'm sorry, Michelle. Let me make a point. I'm going to turn it over to you. I'm just counting. I'm counting the justices here, and it seems to me this is a considerably closer decision than people might have imagined. Five justices delivered this opinion that we just heard. There's a sixth justice who partly concurs and partly dissents. That's Kavanaugh. And then we have Thomas, Alito, and Gorsuch all dissenting to this decision. So it's, I guess you'd say, 5.5 to 3.5 or something like that, but not a unanimous court by any means.
10: I think that the vote was actually 7-2, writing for the majority on the sort of the
9: parking,
10: but there are some differences of opinion
9: wrong?
10: On other issues.
9: Dissenting opinions. Okay. Mm-hmm. Okay. In any case, not a unanimous decision. Go on.
10: Agreeing in part and disagreeing in part. Jimena, just to clarify this, and Carrie, you may want to weigh in here too. The issue was not just that the president wanted to deny citizenship to people whose parents had committed a crime or who were here illegally or were out of status. He also wanted to deny citizenship to people who were here perhaps on student visas, mm-hmm. who weren't here permanently. For example, mm-hmm. have to note that a couple of the stars of the U.S. men's soccer team were here in the United States, were born in the United States in part because their parents were studying here or they were their mothers were too far along in their pregnancies to go back home as had been intended. They had intended to. They've spent their time sort of transnationally. So do I have it right that the intention here was not just to deny citizenship to people who'd broken the law,
13: mm-hmm.
10: but
13: yes,
10: also
13: correct.
10: To people who did not have permanent legal status here
13: yes.
10: as citizens.
13: Yes, this right. was not just about illegal immigration. This was about anyone who is not here permanently, as in has had a green card or was a citizen already.
10: Okay, Carrie, do you want to pick it up here? Could you clarify what the decision was?
14: We're
10: all reading sort of here in real time.
14: The math isn't mathing, right?
10: Math isn't mathing, no.
14: So what we should say is this, I think. For many scholars across the political spectrum, this was not a close issue. And yet the vote is not only not unanimous, it's way more complicated than people thought.
9: Yeah.
14: And there were ways for the court majority to get here. One was just to say, look at the words of the 14th Amendment, which are quite clear that subject to the jurisdiction thereof means you're here, you're born here on American soil, you're a citizen. Another way to get to this result would be to look to a couple of statutes that Congress passed much after the adoption of the 14th Amendment in 1940 and 1952. These were immigration laws that basically codified the same language that was in the 14th Amendment. And the justices could have used those more recent laws as a basis to come to some consensus. And I think that's some of the nature of the disagreement that we're becoming to understand.
9: I am now turning to the dissent by Justice Alito, and we should mention we're talking about hundreds of pages of opinions here, but I've gotten to the top of Justice Alito, one of the dissents. And the question on my mind is, what is his basis for objecting to the seemingly plain language of the Constitution? And he says, the court has made a serious mistake. As interpreted by the court today, the 14th Amendment confers citizenship on virtually everyone who happens to be born in this country, including the children of, quote, birth tourists, women who come here solely for the purpose of giving birth to a child and then promptly return home. Okay, that is actually what the language seems to say, but Alito objects to that idea. He goes on to say, careful analysis of the text of the 14th Amendment and the process that led to its adoption shows that it does not degrade the concept of the United States citizenship in this way. It's interesting. He seems to admit that he can't quite get there by objecting to the text, so he'll look at the context in which this amendment was passed in order to raise his objection.
14: This was one of the policy arguments the Trump administration made before the Supreme Court, that they were worried about wealthy people from other countries coming to the United States to have their children on American soil. And thus,
9: which does happen. We should be frank about that.
14: It does happen, but it doesn't appear to be the a particularly widespread issue. Justice Alito asked a lot of questions about this at the oral argument. This has been a theme of MAGA and some MAGA press coverage as well, and it clearly continues to bother him. That being said, when the Solicitor General at oral argument said, you know, any one of these people is a plane ride away from the United States and being able to give birth on American soil, this is when Chief Justice John Roberts, who wrote this majority opinion, said, yeah, it's a new world, but it's the same Constitution.
9: Mara Liasson, what's the political significance of this ruling in your mind?
12: Well, I think the political significance is, at least for the moment, the idea of who is an American and who gets to be an American is unchanged, and it's subject to the Constitution, not to the President of the United States. Because don't forget, when we keep on talking about people born here who may have committed a crime, we're talking about their parents, not the children. And it's interesting to me that the dissents were written by Alito, descendant of Italian immigrants, Clarence Thomas, descendant of slaves. And this is a debate that's going to continue. Who gets to be an American? Right now, Donald Trump wanted to offer visas, the legal right to come to America and work for $5 million, $1 million, the golden visas, the Trump
9: gold
12: visas.
9: Card, yeah.
12: Gold cards, yeah. And I think this debate is going to continue. Carrie's right, among the MAGA base, this is an issue. But I think for the majority of people, from the little polling we've seen, including our stories that NPR has done, most people in America feel very comfortable with birthright citizenship. It's an integral part of what it means to be an American. You're born here. Doesn't matter what your background is or who your parents are. You get a shot like everyone else.
15: Emmanuel, can you pick up on this a bit about how, since you've been reporting so extensively on how these immigration policy decisions and political debates have been playing out across the country, has this argument sort of resonated? I mean, given all the concerns that many people who are out of status, who have mixed status families already have, what this whole question of what would they do if this decision went the other way, has that been something that's also been a concern? I mean, we've heard this from, say, hospital administrators, for example, who would have to figure out, like, how would they register births under this regime if this were to stay? But I just wondered if this whole question of whether you're a citizen or not upon birth, is that something that's even surfaced among the communities you've been reporting on?
13: Yeah, I think for a lot of families, many of the policy changes this administration has enacted, separate from the attempt to repeal birthright citizenship, have resulted in some of those conversations. A lot of kitchen table discussions about whether families should stay together, whether they should leave together, what works best for their situations, even if they were here legally but might be here on a visa or might be here under a refugee status or might even be green card holders trying to get that next step to citizenship, but their applications have been on hold. There are just a lot of really complex ways that families have been impacted. And I think this broader conversation about birthright citizenship and if you even have a right to be here at all because you were born here adds on to that existing pressure that people are facing.
15: Carrie, I still want to go back to those who dissented. Because many of the people who are described as conservatives on this court are also described as originalists. They are the people who believe that the plain text predominates. What was the intent of the founders? What was the intent at the time this amendment was written? And while it is certainly true that the circumstances were that formerly enslaved people were being brought under the umbrella of citizenship after being previously explicitly denied it in the Constitution, it is also true that subsequent cases from a very long time ago upheld this notion that you're just born here. So can you just dig into what was the sort of story that offered this wedge of how this plain text was to be interpreted, or how does this align with what we understood to be their originalist views?
14: Well, you know, the administration, in advancing the argument for Trump's executive order, went back into history and chose certain parts of writings from English common law and the 1800s moving forward to try to make the point that this part of the 14th Amendment was closely cabined to the descendants of slaves and was intended to reverse maybe the most hated Supreme Court decision in history, the Dred Scott decision, which denied citizenship to a former slave.
9: I just want to note a detail. I'm going through more of the dissents here, and I definitely have not read every word of Clarence Thomas's dissent because it appears to be the longest opinion in this entire ruling. 91 pages. He goes 91 pages, the length of a novella, objecting to this. And Clarence Thomas's argument rests on the word domicile. He says, he alleges that the 14th Amendment was for people who were born and domiciled, meaning living in the United States, and therefore it should not count for people who are not domiciled or living in the United States at the time that they were born. Carrie Johnson, you're raising a hand. What does that make you think?
14: Well, we heard a lot about that from John Sauer, the president's solicitor general. And the complication there is, what do you do with orphans? What in the old days we used to call foundlings, infants that were left at firehouses or grocery stores or the police station,
9: where you don't know where they were, their parents were from or whatever.
14: To base the citizenship on that idea raises a host of fundamental questions about what happens to those children, those babies.
9: We're going to continue our live coverage for just about two more minutes here, so maybe this is a good moment to review what we've learned over the last hour. And people just jump in if you have a comment or thought. West Virginia versus BPJ was combined with another case, and this involves transgender athletes. A state may ban transgender girls from playing in boys' sports. That's the bottom line of that ruling. We have a campaign finance case in which it's held that the First Amendment prevails over campaign finance law that was supposed to limit coordination between candidates and political parties. And then the very biggest one is the birthright citizenship case, in which it is found, the majority of the court found, that birthright citizenship as found in the 14th Amendment is fundamentally unchanged. And I'm now being told that we have a retirement announcement today. And Carrie Johnson, let's talk about this. Give us the news.
14: It appears that Justice Samuel Alito is going to retire. Steve, this is not a complete surprise. He took quite a long time to hire clerks for next term. There were even rumors at the end of last term that he was thinking about retiring. Some conservatives thought now was the moment, in part because the outcome of the midterms is unclear. And if Republicans lose the Senate, confirming another very conservative justice could be more challenging.
15: You've been listening to live special coverage from NPR News. I'm Michelle Martin, along with my colleagues Carrie Johnson, Ximena Bustillo, and Mara Liasson, and Steve Inskeep.
9: And we'll continue covering more of this as we learn it. We've got a lot of reading to do. That 91-page opinion, just one of the opinions and many more. And so you'll hear more coverage throughout the day on NPR's Morning Edition, All Things Considered, and other NPR programs. Thanks for joining us this morning.
4: Good morning from the GBH newsroom in Boston. I'm Tori Bedford. As you heard just now on NPR, the U.S. Supreme Court has issued several key decisions this morning, including a ruling to preserve birthright citizenship, striking down a challenge from President Trump. The court also issued rulings striking down a limit on political spending and upheld laws allowing states to prohibit transgender girls from participating in sports at institutions supported by federal funding. To unpack all of this, we're joined now by Harvard Law School professor and former U.S. federal judge Nancy Gertner. Thank you so much for joining us.
16: Good to be here, although I'm reading madly.
4: Yes, I know these decisions are like 200 pages long. There's a lot to work through. So let's talk through these decisions. Let's unpack this, starting with birthright citizenship. So one thing that's very striking to me, I think this was a 7-2 decision, and it's about an issue that has been, I think, more legally complex than a lot of parties had kind of made it out to be. Can you break it down for us?
16: First of all, it's complicated, but the breakdown was. On the surface, it actually looks 6-3 with Alito, Thomas, and Gorsuch dissenting. Justice Kavanaugh, however, concurred in the judgment, but not in the reasoning.
4: So okay.
16: 6-3 could be 5-4, and that's significant. So the main opinion is saying that birthright citizenship is enshrined in the Constitution in the 14th Amendment. And the 14th Amendment reflects a long-standing common law tradition from England that people born in this country or born in England were subjects of the crown and were citizens. The 14th Amendment confirmed that, and in addition, explicitly reversed by the Dred Scott decision, which said that that slaves were not citizens. So to some degree, this should not have been a decision that had any dissent to it. So strong was the common law tradition, so clear is the 14th Amendment and the statute that preceded it, that people born in on the soil of this country are citizens with very narrow exceptions, like the children of diplomats, et cetera. So in one sense, it's stunning that this is even an issue. So getting down to the breakdown, which seems to be significant here, it is ostensibly 6-3 in the judgment. Six justices agree in the judgment. Justice Kavanaugh, however, says that the birthright citizenship was enshrined in a statute, not in the Constitution. And that's significant because if it's not enshrined in the Constitution, another Congress could undo it.
4: Wow.
16: So his decision agrees with the majority, but he finds a different ground. And it makes the ground like soil that is about to, that could easily be
4: shaky.
16: Wasted away.
4: Yeah.
16: Yeah. And this... so, and then the Justice Thomas, Alito, and Gorsuch dissent, suggests that the 14th Amendment, made a minor adjustment essentially to reverse Dred Scott, the Dred Scott decision that held that slavery was constitutional. And that's all it did. And that therefore it didn't say anything about birthright citizenship. Justice Jackson, in an extraordinary dissent, says Thomas was saying that it was only, Thomas was saying that the citizenship clause was a remedial measure relating only to freed slaves like Dred Scott and no one else. And then she goes through how that's not true. And it's an extraordinary sentence. The Reconstruction Amendments, the 14th Amendment, were an anti-caste, anti-subordination reset for the nation, not merely a spot treatment for the dark stain of slavery. So she's saying it was way beyond just dealing with Dred Scott. It was really intending to describe what others have described, a multicultural, multi-race democracy.
4: I think it also shows just that issue. It shows how much historical precedent there is here. This court has shown a willingness to overturn precedent. We saw that with the Dobbs decision. And several of these decisions are an extension of political campaigns that have been kind of ongoing from the Trump administration, including setbacks for transgender people. I wonder if this was a surprise. There were lower court decisions that could have been an indicator here, but there is an ongoing campaign from the Trump administration, a crackdown on immigrants. So how does this kind of demonstrate the sheer political power of the Supreme Court within the context of the Trump administration?
16: Well, this case, in one sense, doesn't demonstrate that, because this case says what the vast majority of scholars, what everyone is saying, which is the 14th Amendment means what it so obviously says. The larger picture is much more troubling. The Supreme Court has widened, expanded the power of the executive in its ability to fire the heads of agencies, notwithstanding congressional statutes that create the agencies and spell out what the what the standards for firing people are. That's gone. The elimination of temporary protected status, notwithstanding a statute that says here's how they should do it, how they should eliminate temporary protective status, and the Supreme Court had no problem with the fact that the Trump administration had not followed the usual rules. So the takeaway is that the bottom didn't fall out, i.e. birthright citizenship, but the rest of the decisions vastly expanded the power of this presidency. which arguably is way beyond what certainly the founding fathers ever would have envisioned.
4: And it's not just, sorry to interrupt, it's not just this presidency. It's presidencies into the future, right? I mean, these are presidential powers that have now been drastically changed.
16: Right. No, this is, I mean, what's troubling about this is that the next president could undo all of this with a sweep of the pen. And that the Constitution was intended to cabin power, to restrict power, not to enable the next president to undo what the prior president had done. So again, this ought to have been a 9-0 decision. I think that's the takeaway, that it was essentially 5-4 is extraordinarily troubling and suggests that the court was one vote, you know, was only four votes away. Well, was arguably only that only five of the justices thought there was clarity to an undeniably clear amendment. Only five justices. You can contrast this with Brown versus Board of Education, which was unanimous. So other sort of singular opinions in

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1: It is divided 6-3 over and over again. And it, I might add, other courts have been divided, but the 6-3 align ideologically over and over again. And we have never seen that. That is more, frankly, legislative-like than court-like. In addition, this is a court that has overturned precedent at a rate that no other court has overturned it when it became 6-3. And that creates instability. That the rule of law is supposed to be something that is, you know, persists for generations. It changes, evolve. Of course, there are changes, but those changes are usually incremental. This is a court in which, at least the six justices had their pet theories, accepted cert on issues, and implemented them. I might add, I'm seeing the headline, the NPR headline, that Justice Alito is retiring. Do you see that as well? Justice Samuel Alito, who wrote the opinion,
2: wow,
1: is retiring. Right. So this was his, he is retiring. Yep.
2: Justice Samuel Alito, who wrote the Supreme Court's opinion reversing Roe versus Wade, is retiring. This is from NPR. The court announced today. Alito was nominated to the court in 2005 by President George W. Bush. Wow. What timing.
1: That's right. I'm telling you what yours on your website.
2: Well, it's a national website, but wow. I'm sure it will be on our website as well, gbhnews.org. Shout out. My goodness, what timing? What does that mean? This is the very last day of the session. We have been waiting on this birthright decision since January of 2025.
1: Right. I want to be more clear again that this is great that there was this decision, because it reaffirmed something that the overwhelming majority of scholars and practitioners understood. And had it been a different decision, it would have gutted the most important a constitutional amendment, what some people have called the new founding, that the founding occurred, the rebalancing of the American state occurred after the Civil War, that the 14th Amendment embodied, in fact, the desire for a multiracial, multi-ethnic society, not just focused on the liberation of the slaves. The debate around the 14th Amendment actually talked about, had some people saying, well, if we implement this, the people from China will become citizens if they were born here. So clearly this was a reframing of the American experiment. The notion that only five justices were fully on board with the language of the 14th Amendment should give us all pause. That Justice Kavanaugh was pointing to a statute which can then be undone as the basis for birthright citizenship, and that three justices thought that the 14th Amendment was reversing the status of blacks and nothing more is troubling. So now that Justice Alito, part of that three, is retiring, no doubt because he believes that the Senate is going to go Democratic, or there's a chance of that. And given this president, who knows who will replace him?
2: We are speaking with Harvard Law School professor and former U.S. federal judge Nancy Gertner. This is 89.7 WGBH in Boston. So do you think that's why he left this final decision and now he's out? What timing? That's incredible.
1: Yeah, I think that he is leaving in anticipation to give Trump an opportunity to put a justice like him on the court. Correct me if I'm wrong, I don't think it's unusual for a justice to retire at the end of the term. I believe that Justice Kennedy did that as well. So it's not necessarily in anticipation of the change in the election, although that seems like that would be my best bet.
2: I want to talk about the local impact when I think about what a relief this must be for immigrant communities throughout Massachusetts and New England. But we're also looking at this on

0: ongoing Trump administration attack on the transgender community. And so this ruling on, forgive me, I'm trying to find the name, but the ruling on allowing public schools and entities that are funded by the federal government to limit, to giving them retaining powers, which these laws exist in several states already, retaining the powers to limit transgender women and girls from participating in women's and girls' sports and sports teams within schools. What does that mean? It sort of gives, I guess, more power or retains the power of individual states, which is interesting to me, to sort of have the Supreme Court throw that power back to the states.
1: The Supreme Court is giving this is this was a saying that it was okay for states to have the option to exclude trans athletes.
0: That it
1: the
0: doesn't next, violate Title IX, right?
1: Doesn't violate Title IX. It doesn't violate Title VII. It doesn't violate equal protection. But the next step would be to have a state mandate that trans people can't be on any team other than their biological sex. And given the scope of this decision, the odds are that they'll say that's just fine, too. Now it gives states discretion. So Massachusetts could make a different choice. For example, schools could make a different choice. This was just dealing with the discretionary choice to exclude trans athletes. But I don't doubt, given the incredible opposition and hostility to trans people, that you're going to wind up with a reaction that would mandate the trans people can't be on sports teams unless that reflects their biological sex. I mean, that was predicted. Yesterday's decisions with respect to the Federal Reserve was predicted. And really, the point, the takeaway about birthright citizenship is it should not have been a thing. It should not have been an issue.
0: Oh, I thought you meant birthright. Yes, that it, you're saying that there was so much precedent, and it had also been lower courts had already kind of struck down, and that there was a precedent there leading up to this as well. Is that correct?
1: Right, right. No question about it. Let me just see something here.
0: I love that you're breaking news on our air right
1: yeah.
0: now, actively joining us to give us yeah. these headlines as you're reading these 200-page reports.
1: Hey, now I say NPR is saying that this was a mistake, and they're taking it down. You're going to have to. I have no idea.
0: So now you're spreading misinformation.
1: I'm
0: joking.
1: The NPR writes it. It says that he retires. Then it says NPR now is saying that it is a mistake. So I have no idea.
0: Okay. Well, we will get an
1: sort
0: update
1: that
0: on
1: out.
0: That immediately. Yes. And we'll continue following this and continue our coverage. Judge Gertner, thank you so much for joining us. I'm sure we will be following up with you. And as we process all of this, we'll get more feedback from local communities and the impact. Stay tuned to GBH 89.7. I'm Tori Bedford. Thanks for being with us.
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3: 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The president and CEO of the Boston Symphony Orchestra joins us as the BSO heads into its signature summer season. From the Boston Pops on the Esplanade to Tanglewood in the Berkshires, amid one of the most public and painful ruptures in its recent history. 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
2: 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Jim Browdy and Marjorie Egan. We're on tape today and the rest of the week, taking a much-needed break from Jim's incessant complaints. We'll be back live after the July 4th holiday and on July 6th. Ask the Mayor with Michelle Wu is July 8th at the library. Hey, Jim.
8: By the way, I can complain by text, so that's not that big a problem. Hi, Marjorie. Since we're not here, GBH and NEPM are replaying some of our favorite recent conversations. Last year, The Pride opened in Hyde Park, New England's first senior living facility geared towards helping LGBTQ people age in place. It's the subject of a GBH News documentary, Living in Pride, which you can watch at youtube.com/GBH News. It was nominated for a 2026 GLAAD Media Award and won the 2026 NLGJA Award for documentaries. Here's our recent conversation with the GBH filmmaker Rob Tokenell, Pride Executive Director Gretchen Van Ness, and resident Eddie Whitman. A former public school has been reimagined as a senior living facility called The Pride, P-R-Y-D-E. It's New England's first of its kind housing community catered to LGBTQ people as they age. GBH News' latest documentary called Living in Pride follows residents in their home at a time when queer rights are under attack. It's a story about love and community. It is a beautiful movie. Marjorie and I both agree.
9: It is.
8: In Boston's queer circles over decades, through the AIDS crisis, all the way to this present moment in a second Trump administration. Here's a clip from the documentary. This is Sound of Bunny, one of the building's residents talking about coming out as transgender later in life.
10: As soon as I realized that I was going to come out, I felt like I was a flower that was blooming. And it was just blooming bigger and bigger and just becoming more and more colorful and more beautiful every day. It was just magnificent. There's nothing as beautiful as finding yourself.
8: Oh, my God. And the beautiful music in the background is Bunny playing the violin. She's like a superstar. It's just incredible. Joined now in Studio 3 by GBH Senior Digital Video Producer. I don't even know what that means. But Rob Tokenell is a great filmmaker. Congratulations, Rob. It's really great. Who's a co-producer of Living in Pride. Also with us via Zoom, Gretchen Van Ness, Executive Director of the Pride. And resident extraordinaire, I have to say, is Eddie Whitman. Eddie, Gretchen, it's great to have you both. And Rob, of course, welcome. Thanks, everybody.
11: Thank you.
2: Yeah, so as Jim said, if you want to get a break from all this depressing news, tune in tonight to watch this documentary. It's fantastic. So, Gretchen, just tell us how this all began. How did Pride come to be?
12: Yeah, thank you so much for having us today, and thank you for sharing this incredible history-making and life-changing story. This is phenomenal to be here with you. So the Pride came about because LGBTQ senior housing started as a couple of our co-founders in a task force, an all-volunteer task force more than a decade ago, just talking about where do we want to be? What does it look like for us to age in the LGBTQ community? And is there a place that we would want to live in and that would welcome us as we get older? And so our co-founders are Philippe Saad, the lead architect on this project, and Eileen Montour, our president and board chair. And when they came together, it was sort of the right chemical reaction to like get everything moving. And they reached out to the city of Boston. They reached out to LGBTQ organizations. They reached out to housing organizations. And the idea of LGBTQ welcoming senior housing, also income restricted affordable senior housing, LGBTQ welcoming, was a brand new idea at that time. So there was nobody in the LGBTQ community that had a take on doing this, and the housing community was intrigued, but they weren't interested in doing it. So we ended up with forming this task force that became the nonprofit LGBTQ Senior Housing, searching for a developer partner, and that's Penrose Development. And then the search began for a suitable place in Boston to try this idea. And that's when they found the school here in Hyde Park that had closed in 2015.
8: Eddie, how long did you live in the Fenway before you were lucky enough to find the Pride? How long were you there?
13: 39 years.
8: And you were at risk. Your housing was at risk before this happened, right?
13: Yes, it was. I had a Section 8, which enabled me to stay in the Fenway. I moved there in 1978. The city was very different back then. I was an affordable neighborhood. It was a safe neighborhood for LGBT. But over the years, the neighborhood had developed. As anyone who's driven down Boylston Street near Fenway Park knows, it's towers upon towers. And my rent went up. I became rent poor. And then I couldn't afford to live there anymore. And I was very close to being homeless. And I was able to find an apartment in Chelsea with my Section 8. And I was safe. I was happy. And then the pride.
8: If you're not watching on YouTube, you should be, because there was a pause and then a large smile on Eddie Whitman's face. Rob, what's your connection to this whole deal? How'd you get involved?
9: Well, I'm a co-producer along with Emily Judum, Jack Doyle, and Stephanie Lydon.
8: We should have said all that. Our apologies.
9: Oversaw the project. And I mean, I got involved really, I would say an idea initially to do something like this back, I would say like 2015, 2016, with which Eddie and Gretchen wouldn't know, but I was living in New York at the time. There was a somewhat similar housing unit there. And it just interested me back then right away. You know, I'm 38 and I felt like I had seen a lot of change with the LGBTQ community in the course of my life. You know, I'm gay married and couldn't have done that myself when I was younger. And so I reached out back then and tried to start something along those lines, thinking there will just be great perspectives and stories there. And that just, they said no. So when the Pride, we covered it as a newsroom, I saw, you know, that it was being built, some of the things that had happened while it was coming together. And it was always kind of an idea of, this might be something we could do as a newsroom. But then it was really after the election when we saw more backlash against the LGBTQ yeah. community that Emily Judum said, I think this is the right time
8: and
9: to do this
8: right
9: and
8: time.
9: Let's reach out.
8: Perfect time.
11: Well, we'll talk about the backlash, and you covered this in the documentary too. But Gretchen, I mean, I think, you know, as you just said, Rob, things have gotten better in the gay community overall. But if you're like 60, 70, 80, 90 years old, it was very difficult to go into elderly housing if you were gay, because other people, there's still a lot of bias, especially, I don't mean to make a stereotype, but I think there is more bias among older people. So what was it like for people before there was this opportunity?
12: You're absolutely right, Marjorie. We heard so many stories. So the really big moment for bringing the task force together and launching us on this journey that we were dedicated to make sure that we could open this housing was a Boston City Council hearing that was chaired by Josh Sacom about the need for affordable housing for seniors that's welcoming to the LGBTQ community. And over 200 people showed up and they testified about what their lives are like, having to go back into the closet as they age and in your community, facing discrimination, not just from their neighbors and harassment, but from the staff of these communities as well. But also the reality of, if we think about who our LGBTQ elders are. So you're talking about people like, you know, we're 62 plus buildings. So we have residents from the age of 62 to in their 90s. These are the generations that grew up before there were any kind of anti-discrimination laws that protected us. So people lost their jobs. Yeah. They could have been kicked out of a restaurant, all kinds of things that were possible and allowable under the law that have an impact on your ability to build your safety net as you age. People's kids were taken away from them if they were openly gay. So if they're that you lose family members, families kicked out people from their homes. So we talk about a time when being LGBTQ was even less accepted than we're seeing in many places today. And other things like not being able to marry meant that during the AIDS crisis, you could have lost everything if your partner owned the home that you were living in.
11: That's right.
12: And it went the biological family that probably hated you. You were kicked out of the military without benefits. If your partner died, you weren't able to get Social Security benefits, survivor benefits. So if you add all those things together, we're in such a much better time now, but this is a generations of our elders We stand on their shoulders. We would not be where we are today without their courage and their hard work, sustained hard work. But they come to old age with less of a safety net, less family support, less community support, church support. All of those things are less. And so what we've been able to do with the Pride is begin to build community that fills those gaps.
8: You know, Gretchen, you said a far better time, but if somebody in charge has his way, it's not going to be a far better time. You know, you and Rob mentioned same-sex marriage and another couple in this film who are just otherworldly great. Thea and Shirley, they're both in their 70s. They live in the Pride, obviously. They got married in the building. Here's a little bit from them. Or not. Thea and Shirley talking about getting married in the building.
14: We moved here in December of 2024.
15: December 11th. And 10 days later, we had our wedding here. So,
14: because of the election and because of what's happening politically, we kind of realized that we were potentially compromised in some way by not having a Massachusetts marriage license. So we don't look at it as a, you know, a renewal of our vows. It was more a protest wedding.
8: You know, I apologize. More of a protest wedding. You know, Eddie, you by the way, one of your great lines, and it's not a line, I hope I get it right, is you say, you're talking about your family. I think you said I was one of six kids. I was the only one who was planned. Is that what you said? Was that the line? Was that it? Yeah.
13: I'm one of eight kids.
8: One of eight, sorry. Okay. It was still a great line.
11: Yeah.
8: So what does it mean? You know, one of the beautiful things about the film to me, and I think Marjorie, is everybody who was interviewed got to express how much being in the Pride meant to them in their lives. What does it mean to you, and what do you think it means to your fellow building mates to be in this wonderful place?
13: Well, when I lived in the Fenway, in the same building, I'm talking the late 70s, early 80s, we knew everybody. It was a stable neighborhood. That was all gone by the time I left. Coming to the Pride, we have a community. I have friends. We watch out for each other. We're aware of each other, and we're there for each other.
11: Well, also, like, in a sense, that everybody could be real. They could be who they were. And Rob,
8: like
11: you and you capture. There's a real communal thing going on here. It's not just people in their little apartments. It's these big spaces where people come together. You capture a lot of that. Talk about that.
9: Yeah, I mean, that's kind of, I think, where we started, was asking to come to some of these communal events. I think the first thing that we came to was the coffee hour, which is in the residence side of the building. And, you know, I'd kind of ask Gretchen, can we just come and, you know, talk to people and then say, we'll be in this other room if you want to come tell your story.
11: Yeah.
9: And we kind of took it from there with the folks who were interested in talking to us. But, you know, the Pride has a community center that is open to the public, and then a residence side that also has communal activities that the residents are participating in.
8: And yeah, so like we were Thea able to and Shirley and Eddie singing and dancing at the top of their lungs.
11: That was great.
8: But go ahead. I'm sorry, Rob.
9: Yeah, and so, I mean, we just, over time, I think everybody kind of got used to seeing us there with cameras, and we were able to see a lot of the things that they're doing there, but like having concerts, like showing, you know, hosting talks of people speaking about issues that are relevant to the sort of elder LGBTQ population.
8: You know, Gretchen, you first of all, you were a big time civil rights lawyer in your life, right? I mean, how did that? How do you go from being a big time civil rights lawyer to running the Pride? And I mean, how'd that happen?
12: It all started when my wife and I moved to Hyde Park. So we were looking for a bigger yard for our rescue dogs, and we were in Jamaica Plain with a small yard, and so we just ended up buying an old house here in Hyde Park. And as I got to know the neighborhood here, it struck me as an incredibly beautiful, warm, and welcoming community. It's the part of Boston, the neighborhood in Boston, that has the highest home ownership by non-white residents, for example. My street is filled with everybody under the sun. And I really felt like Hyde Park was underserved and kind of forgotten in the city of Boston. And it was, I've always been involved in politics, always been involved in community and social justice organizing. And I decided to throw my hat in the ring to run for state rep. And in the process met Eileen Montour, one of our co-founders. And when I lost that race, she asked me to join the board of what was then the brand new nonprofit LGBTQ Senior Housing. And I had to say, what is LGBTQ Senior Housing? I had no idea. I had never even thought about this. And then as I joined the board and met all of the brilliant and wonderful and heart-led people that had made this possible, that's how I got involved. And I was ready to step back from the cutting edge of civil rights law.
8: Gretchen, I want you to know, as an observer of politics, the best thing that can happen when you run for state rep in Massachusetts is to lose. Believe me, that is a bonus. There's nothing quite as good as that. We're talking to Gretchen Van Ness, who is running as the executive director of the Pride, P-R-Y-D-E. Eddie Whitman, who lives there, and Rob Tocanel, who is one of the co-producers of this fabulous GBH movie, Living in Pride, tonight on Channel 2 at 9.
11: So, Eddie, you mentioned being priced out of the Fenway, which, of course, has become astronomically expensive. But affordability in the Pride is a big deal, is it not?
13: Very much so.
11: Yeah.
13: For my generation, especially being a long-term HIV/AIDS survivor, I didn't think I'd ever live this long. We were told to cash in our insurance, to not plan for retirement. We wouldn't be around. Yet I'm here, and my income is based on Social Security. So affordable housing that's based on my income is the reason why I'm at the Pride.
11: Yeah.
13: It is in a safe place to live.
8: Gretchen, you know, as I'm watching this, oh, I'm sorry, you go ahead. You go ahead.
12: No, and that's one of the ways that the Pride is unique. There are other LGBTQ welcoming communities for seniors, market rate around the country, but there are not very many that are affordable as well or income restricted.
8: That's the only part of this movie that it's not in the movie itself that got me upset. The more that as a viewer, I got to know the place and the incredible people who live there, and I hear you, what is it, 72 units, 74 units, whatever it is, I'm saying to myself, who's watching this film who wants to be there, who says there's not a place for me? Is this, are people seeing this as a model that may be replicated here or elsewhere so that other people who need and want this kind of thing can get it?
12: Yes, this is not our own. This is our first community, but it will not be our last. So we are dedicated to making more. We've learned through the years that it took to build and open the Pride. And we've only been open for a year. So the fact that we have such a strong community here in this short period of time is remarkable. But we've learned that this need is countrywide. In every community, there needs to be a place for our elders to feel safe and be able to age with the kind of supports that probably all seniors need, but especially LGBTQ seniors need. So we have people living here who came from California, from New Mexico, from Connecticut, from outside Boston, people that had never in Massachusetts had never been in Boston. So we have a large reach. And we're working on all of the live streaming and high-tech things that allow us to share our programs outside of the Pride so that people are not as isolated. But isolation is something that so many older adults face, especially low-income older adults. It has a terrible, terrible impact on our health, and it kills us. So everything we can do to build community for everyone, actually, but for our seniors as well, is critical to their health and well-being. And I also talk about the Pride as architecture is history, is destiny, because we have this beautiful old school with its wide hallways, its tall ceilings, an old gym that became our community center where our offices are. So any day of the week, we see Eddie all the time. People can come down and visit with us. They can visit with the Penrose Management Office on the other side of the building. But something about the architecture of this building brings people together. And I like to think of our building as a sort of a town square in a way, with the courtyard and the sunroom in the center. But there are alcove outside of people's apartments that have furniture and plants and artwork. And there's just so much going on here that the architecture makes possible.
8: You know, you mentioned town square, which leads to I'm sorry. Go ahead, Eddie. I'm sorry.
13: We have people living here that went to this school.
12: Yes.
8: Oh, really?
11: Oh, my God.
8: That is fabulous. Yeah. You know, talk about the town square thing. One of the painful parts of the film is when during construction, when they're just disgusting, hate-motivated statements spray painted onto signs around the construction as it's going up. How is the in 2025, now that you're there a year plus and the units are full, how is the community relating to the Pride and the people living in it? Gretchen, Eddie, either of you.
12: Continuing to, the Hyde Park community, from what I see, is continuing to embrace and support us. This is one of the things that is so important about the way that the Pride came about, is that we didn't come to the community and say, oh, we're going to get this closed school and we're going to turn it into this and you guys have to live with it. Mm-hmm. We came to the community and met with every abutter, every neighborhood association, every professional organization here at the Main Streets organization, and said, we have this idea. What if we did, if we were able to get this building and turn it into affordable senior housing that's welcoming to the LGBTQ community, what would you want to see? And so what we heard back from the community is incorporated here. So our public community center, that's the only community space in Hyde Park that's 100% ADA accessible, and it's available for free to Hyde Park organizations. We're hosting the kids' Halloween costume giveaway that Hyde Park Moms organize every year. And same thing with our neighbors. We've had the Main Streets here, or the Hyde Park Creative Connector people here, or the Hyde Park Neighborhood Association, they just say they love this space and they love having the Pride residents as their neighbors. So I did not expect that to be the response.
11: You know, I want to get back to Rob before we leave, but we just got a text from someone, Chris from Boston, 65-year-old gay man, single, registered artist, musician, pianist, vocalist, technically challenged, getting rent priced out, looking for housing. Where can I call? Do you know?
8: Is there a waiting list, or what's the deal? Yeah.
12: Yeah, there is a waiting list, so we're 100% occupied right now, but you can go Google the Pride and look for the Penrose Management site. And if you have any trouble, but you just Google the Pride, P-R-Y-D-E.
11: Yeah, P-R-Y-D-E.
12: P-R-Y-D-E. Yeah. Yes, we brought Hyde Park. Yeah. And that's where you can get more information. And also sign up for our LGBTQ senior housing email list so we can invite you to things, because we have great programs every month.
11: So what do you want people to take away from this tonight, Rob?
9: Oh, well, I mean, hope that folks will go watch it. They're watching on television tonight at 9.
11: 9 o'clock, yeah.
9: I mean, you know, I just hope that people will connect with the stories that we're telling, you know, and really just try to relate and listen to Eddie and listen to Thea and Shirley and listen to Bunny and just think a little bit about, you know, what they've been through and where they are now. I think that's really all you can ask for, is for people to give, you know, time to other people's stories and to try to connect with them. That's really what I would hope that people take away. And I also, because I know we're almost done, I just really want to say thank you to Gretchen and to Eddie and to everybody else who participated in this, because they were incredibly generous with their time. And I think that it's something that the audience who watches this is really going to appreciate.
8: You use their time beautifully. Mention the names of your colleagues who worked with you on this one more time.
9: Emily Judum, Jack Doyle, Stephanie Lydon, especially, and then of course camera folks and people who did color, and Howard Powell, Lance Douglas, a lot of the technical people.
8: Yeah, but Howard has a couple of skills. Yeah. In my experience, he's not bad.
11: Well, you had great success.
8: It's great.
11: I mean, it's really moving, and people's stories are great. And as I said at the beginning, it's really uplifting to see people being really kind to each other when we're kind of in a tough time. So thank you very much for being
8: Eddie
11: here.
8: Eddie, Gretchen, thanks for joining us. Say hi to all your friends there. We really love meeting them. And thank you, Rob.
9: Thank you.
12: We have been come visit us next time.
8: Actually, yeah. I just made a note to myself to talk to Marjorie about just that at 2 o'clock. We'll see you.
11: We have been speaking with GPH's Rob Tokenell, Gretchen Van Ness, and Eddie Whitman from the Pride, P-R-Y-D-E.
2: 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Coming up next, Queer Eye's Jonathan Van Ness. They're hot and healed and on tour across the country.
3: 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The president and CEO of the Boston Symphony Orchestra joins us as the BSO heads into its signature summer season, from the Boston Pops on the Esplanade to Tanglewood in the Berkshires, amid one of the most public and painful ruptures in its recent history. 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
8: Welcome to BPR and GBH and NEPM, Marjorie Egan, Jim Browdy. We're on tape today and for the rest of the week for the July 4th holiday, replaying some of our favorite recent conversations. You probably know our next guests from their longtime run on Netflix's Queer Eye, or their many Netflix specials or books, including, and speaking of Netflix, their latest comedy special, Fun and Slutty.
19: Why don't these people know that slutty just means to experience pleasure? It's these Republicans! They've been trying to ban sex education for years. I'm gonna bring it back.
11: What is the Hot and Healed tour, please?
20: The Hot and Healed tour is my latest set. It's an hour show, and it's my latest tour. And it really covers the fallout of the election and what I think we need to do to kind of heal through this and move through this time. I don't know if any of our listeners know, but I was used in a $220 million ad campaign for the Trump campaign last year. Didn't get paid, didn't get my approval, but political speech, honey, we gotta be free to use it apparently, for some sides, I guess. And so I was using this in this ad, and that is a large part of my set is around kind of dealing with that, how I healed through it, my healing journey. It's very joyful takes on non-joyful subjects. And as I grew up saying, if I couldn't joke about the things that would otherwise make me cry, I'd be in my mom's basement eating Pop-Tarts for my life. So we're making lemonade over here.
8: Eating Pop-Tarts for the rest of your life is not the worst thing that ever happened to anybody. Let me just say that.
11: You know, I hate to touch on what I'm sure was very painful, but just tell us more about that. I mean, to be the subject of this ad, having to deal with this, how did you cope?
20: Well, it was such a weird experience. And I just remember my phone kind of getting all these messages at once, and people were like, did you see? Did you see? And I was like, what commercial was I on? I didn't even remember filming one. And when I saw it, I was like, oh my gosh. And it just, I think there's just been such a fire hose of venom and hate coming out of the Trump administration himself for so long that, but seeing, you know, my face there and taking this moment where I had met former Vice President Kamala Harris and seeing it on there. And I think for me, it was less the ad and more kind of that realization that these images, when put together, could be so inspiring for people to vote against their own interests, like out of their transphobia and homophobia. And so I think the sense of responsibility or shame that I felt for seeing myself on that ad, that it was really hard to process. And that's a lot about what this comedy is. And that's why I'm so grateful for stand-up, because stand-up is kind of how I process the world around me, process the things that I've been through. And I think it allows people to take the grief or the sorrow in their life and find the funny, find the community, find the joy. Because ultimately, this stand-up is a safe space for community. And my community specifically, I think, has just the best energy. I love the people that come out to the show, and it's good vibes. And Boston always takes the, just Boston, like, not to shove my head up your butts on NPR, but Boston is the best. You guys have the best energy. I love you so much.
11: Oh.
20: Boston is just, I don't know if there's, it's like Boston, Portland, Maine, Portland, Oregon. These three cities, I think, just take like such good care of me. And I'm always so excited to come back and see everybody.
8: By the way, the image of you not just shoving your head up our butts on NPR is a lovely image, Jonathan, that we really will treasure. For one of our coworkers just said that's going to be on a new tote bag here at GBH. By the way, for the three people who don't know what Addie's talking, they're talking about, this is the infamous Kamala Harris is for them and Donald Trump is for you. It was nauseating. And as you say, they spent $200 million. It's just nauseating. And I fear that it's going to come back in the midterms. Let's hope not. You know, one of the things, I know we talked to you about this last time, but I continue to be amazed. When you try out these shows of yours, these stand-ups of yours, most people, including me, would think, well, he goes to the obvious places. You don't go to the obvious places. You try them out in red states. Why and what kind of reception do you get in a red state, Jonathan Van Ness?
20: I think it's really surprising, actually. I am from Illinois, but I'm from a really rural, small town in Illinois, like very far away from Chicago. So I'm quite comfortable in rural spaces. I was raised in rural spaces and around people that inhabit rural spaces. So yeah, I mean, I think my first show on the Hot and Heeled tour was Phoenix. I did Oklahoma City. I did Miami, which isn't really it's giving you blueberry in a red state, but it's also has its conservative people.
8: Well, wait, stop at Oklahoma. What was Oklahoma City like?
20: Well, I will say I was there for the first No Kings March, and I got to Jennifer Welch from the I've Had It podcast, who I love, and I kind of did two things at once, but it was incredible. My husband was not yet a citizen, and so I never have let him come to a protest with me because I was God, if things go south, like we just can't have it. So he stayed in the hotel. I went and did the march, and he told me that it took 2 hours for that march to go past the hotel room because, like, the hotel was like on the route. And I think it was so incredible for me to see. I mean, I think it was like maybe 10,000-20,000 people that came out in Oklahoma City for this No Kings march. It was incredible, and I think that rural spaces don't get the coverage that they deserve in terms of their diversity. There are so many LGBTQ people. There is so much diversity in red spaces and huge numbers, but gerrymandering's real. And so we don't see that representation necessarily in spaces that we should. But I've really had amazing receptions in red spaces, and so much of Queer Eye's been filmed in red states. And I think that the communities there need to know that they're seen, they're acknowledged, there's people that see them and want to celebrate them. And so it's been a pleasure for me to do that. And also, not to talk so long, but red states, they will not laugh at stuff if it's not funny. So that's also a really good barometer. It's like, if you can make people laugh in Oklahoma City, you can make it work kind of anywhere. And so that's kind of why I like to do that.
8: So we're talking to Jonathan Van Ness. They're at the Great Wilbur, thewilbur.com, Saturday night, November 22nd.
11: So Queer Eye's been on for a long time. You've spoken very movingly about how the show helped regulate your emotions and how your best friends are a lot of the people that you've worked with on that show. But it's ending. How come?
20: Well, I think we premiered in like February of 2018. And one thing I've long been advocating for behind the scenes on the show is, I was like, can we do like a The Voice approach or like a Menudo approach? And you could have like hosts tag out, like have the OGs come in, like switch in and out, mix and match, bring in some new younger people. I think there's so many incredible people that I think could use the platform of Queer Eye to be on it. And I think that in so many ways, Queer Eye and the stories that it tells are more necessary than ever. And also at the same time, I think part of it is that for five people to like move to a different city for 4 months every year, which you know, what we've done, it's huge. I mean, I've been married this time. I've lived in Atlanta, Kansas City, Philadelphia, New Orleans, Las Vegas, Washington. It's so much. And I've been so grateful for every single opportunity. I think we've done like 80 something or 90 something episodes. And I think that at least for myself, I'm so excited to see what the future holds in store. I also hope that the franchise of Queer Eye can keep going in its own ways. And I would love to come in and out and go back and forth. I love my like voice idea. You know, like how the coaches like tap in and tap out. Yeah. And I think that'd be so incredible, but I do think it is, as a person, it's unsustainable to do forever when you're like moving to different cities so much. And you know, my cat's 12, Harry Leary, the former weatherman, you know, I gotta like be able to cuddle schmuddle my cat. And he doesn't like traveling like that. But I think that is kind of what I think all of us feel like we could keep going. And also it feels like it's time for us to try something new. But I do wish that the show could keep going and they could just use like new people, different people. And I think that could be really special.
8: So I didn't even think about this till just now. I'm sure everybody listening has already realized this. It started during Trump. It's ending during Trump. And the final season is in D.C. What was it like being in D.C. in the beginnings of Trump 2.0, Jonathan Van Ness?
20: It was really weird. Having spent time in Washington, D.C. and toured there several times and worked there and gone and out for work for a bunch of different things over the last 8 years, it was really surreal. It feels markedly different. And I think that the chill of censorship is so present. You are just feeling it. And I got to do my show, Getting Curious, on Netflix years ago. And I remember I filmed with Congresswoman Ayanna Pressley, and we filmed the Capitol. Like, it was like February 2021. Like, there were still like military barricades around the Capitol. Like, it was so close to after the insurrection. And that, I think, was the only time in DC where it felt weirder. I mean, like, the barracks were still up. But yeah, it felt really bizarre. But also it felt kind of fitting for it to be there, for us to kind of come and finish things up there. But it definitely felt different.
8: If you, I don't know if you ever have, I should know. If you were invited to do something at the Kennedy Center, speaking of DC, would you do it?
20: Well, I think I actually was booked at the Kennedy Center. And then I think I don't know if we got kicked off or if we said no, or if they said, I don't know what happened, but I do think I was booked to go there, or we were talking, because I performed there several times. And yeah, I don't think right now, I think there's like other venues in DC that would be better. Interesting that you bring it up though, because when I was in DC filming, I was driving to set this one day and I drove past the Kennedy Center and I had such this moment of like, because when I've toured there, I always like, you know, it's like you drive in the back. I didn't like drive by it that much. And I drove past the Kennedy Center so often while living in DC and was just like, I can't believe I performed there.
1: Yeah.
20: And it made me feel so kind of proud and also at the same time sad that now we have an administration that's like censoring who can perform there. And that just felt like so, wow. Yeah.
11: You know, we've talked a lot about politics, obviously. And you talked about being in D.C. when it was Trump 1 and Trump 2. But you've also talked about Congressman McBride. People probably know Sarah McBride. She's the first openly trans congresswoman. And you talked about how she thinks that the Democrats need to be more graceful with people learning about issues. And you said you agree with her. What do you mean about that? Because the Democrats have been criticized by focusing too much on so-called, you know, values issues. Well, not values issues, what we call them.
8: Social issues.
11: And not enough about the economy and stuff like that. But I was interested in what you had to say about the congresswoman.
20: I respect Congresswoman McBride very much. And a lot of my set on Hot and Healed is about what I think we need to do to heal and move forward as a country. And part of it is that I think we need to be more compassionate for the people on the right and on the left. And then I do a lot of very funny things on that set. I want to give it away here.
11: Okay.
20: But one of the spoilers is like, no, I can't do it. You got to come.
8: Oh, you can't do that. You can't say one of the spoilers is.
11: A little teeny tiny piece. Maybe we could spell the word backwards so we could guess.
20: It's just, if you put yourself in a Republican shoes,
11: yep,
20: and you look down, those are usually some freaking ugly shoes. and that is difficult in its own way, okay? Suffering is relative, and it's not the biggest problem, but God help us, you know? So that's just all I was thinking about.
11: Oh, you know, I just saw George Bush at the funeral today.
8: And just spoke.
11: Yes, he spoke at the funeral. But I did notice, I know you know a lot about grooming, but he was sitting down and he had that dreaded space between the top of his socks
8: and his pants
11: and the bottom of his pants.
20: It was
11: two or three issues. Yeah, the pants and shoe transition. If you had been grooming him, this would not have happened.
20: I mean, yeah.
8: That says it all.
20: I think that is true. But I do think that the thing I was going to say earlier about Congresswoman McBride and being more gentle, I think that part of the splintering and the polarization that we've faced is because we have othered people so much. And I think that on the left, we do need to have more space and hold more compassion. And I was just interviewing Jennifer Welch, whom I've had on my podcast. The episode hasn't come out yet, but she had famously and virally called out Senator Cory Booker for his, you know, support from AIPAC. And she was talking about how, you know, she's really troubled by that and wishes that he could kind of disavow certain things. And he just couldn't kind of come straight out and say certain things. And then in the next breath, she said, and I would still vote for him if it was him or a Republican.
11: Yeah.
20: Still vote for him because his stance on abortion and on queer rights and on a living minimum wage, environmental issues, that will negatively impact. Like a queer kid in Mississippi is horribly impacted by a Republican administration. And so even though she is diametrically, as I am too, to his support of Benjamin Netanyahu, or his support of whatever he's supporting, I just think I don't agree with him on that issue. And also, I would still support him if the choice were between him and a Republican. And I think that these are really difficult conversations. But I think that for people that reside in New York State or California to have such intense opinions around supporting a Democrat when they're diametrically opposed to them on an issue like the Middle East, for instance, these do have real world consequences for people. United States, for Native Americans, for Black people, for Indigenous, or for disabled people, for queer people, for women, anyone who's capable of getting pregnant. Like, we do have to show up on all of these issues. And so that's just kind of how I feel about it. And I think that there's a way that we can hold people accountable. And I also think that this is so intense, I'm sorry, but Democrats like primarying, yes, got to get into that. I think that's a big blaring red sign for me, like must get into a primary situation. And that's not a bad thing. Like, can we primary each other and still hold our integrity so you're not going into a general just in tatters? So we got to do that better. I'm really fingers toes crossed that we have a midterms 2026.
8: Hey, Jonathan Mendez, you are spectacular. We love talking to you. Good luck on the tour. Good luck with
20: Thank
8: all the
20: much.
8: Great books,
11: yeah.
8: Kids books, adults books. You're a one-stop kind of person. Good to see you.
11: Thank you so much for being with you, and good luck with everything. Thank you so much, Jonathan.
8: See you soon.
2: 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For more information, go to jonathanvanness.com. Up next, Meredith Goldstein of Love Letters fame will be at the Boston Public Library tonight, June 30th, for an event featuring her pop-up phone booth, Telebooth. We'll bring you our recent conversation with her, explaining what the heck that is next. I'm Marjorie Egan. He's Jim Browdy. 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
8: Welcome to BPR and GBH and NEPM. Marjorie Egan, Jim Browdy. We're on tape today and the rest of this week for the July 4th holiday, replaying some of our favorite recent conversations, like this next one with the Globe's advice columnist, Meredith Goldstein. Tonight at the Boston Public Library, Meredith Goldstein will host an event featuring her viral telebooth pop-up phone booth and the history of advice. Let's listen to Meredith recently on BPR. Hello there, Meredith.
22: Thank you for having me.
11: So, you have gone national with the phone booth. Do tell, what happened?
22: Well, I think people are just catching wind that the coolest thing to do is go into an old school phone booth at the Boston Public Library. And I got a call that Scott Simon wanted to talk about it. So, you know, we talked about it and Weekend Edition. And basically, you know, more people are learning that in the library, we have a love letters advice column phone booth. And by the day, I'm getting more and more and more calls about so many people's problems.
8: You know,
22: it's very exciting.
8: And I listened to that and I've read virtually everything you've written about it. And there's the podcast deal. Haven't you said that there, I mean, obviously there's wide age variety in terms of people who use it. Young people don't even know what a phone booth is, right? Is that,
22: no,
8: or at least in
22: not
8: some
22: only case? Am I learning that young people don't know what a phone booth is. I mean, they've heard of it. They can get it in context, but they've certainly never used one. Even people around my age in my late 40s have not really used one because what they're thinking of is a payphone.
11: Yeah.
22: They didn't close a door. What I'm also learning is that older people, I'm generalizing, are so used to doing talk to text that they don't remember how to leave a message. So one person left a message the other day and kept saying, period, comma. And then she realized she was giving the voice commands
8: that
22: for texting.
8: So
22: and she said,
8: great.
22: Wow, I haven't really left a phone message in such a long time. So it's been interesting just beyond the problems and the range of problems, people's experience with technology.
8: Okay, so this was launched in February. If you've heard Meredith on a show in the last couple of months, we've talked about it. But for those who haven't, more than 1,000 calls have come in just the last few months. Here are just a sampling, a small sampling of some of the messages. Here they are.
0: Where do I find good men in Boston?
4: How can I become a better person for my girlfriend?
0: How do I cope with the fact that I have to move back home?
6: I was wondering if there's any Indian Christians that are single.
23: When you've lost a pet that you love, knowing that there are more pets out there, how do you know when you're ready to move on?
8: So
11: I love it.
8: And it, I mean, you've gotten, is that more than 1,000? Did I get the number right?
22: Yeah, it's now probably well over 1,000. I stopped counting. And some people are just calling and listening to what I have to say about advice columns and hanging up. Many people, most people leave messages. And they range from these relationship questions you just heard. Sometimes I'm getting financial questions that I absolutely cannot help with. But most of the time, people just want to know how to deal with other humans in their lives.
8: How, did I read also that I'm a little discombobulated today, my apologies, well, even more than usual, that you're going to... It's at least there for a few more months, and you're going to hold some sort of event at the end of June?
22: Yes.
8: What's going on?
22: On June 30th, and we're going to post this on the Boston Public Library website soon, we're going to have a conversation about what we've learned from this phone booth. So on June 30th, if you can set aside the afternoon, evening, come on in. We'll show you a video of how some people are using it, and we're going to be talking to you know, some advice column experts beyond me, which we'll reveal when it goes up live. But yes, I really wanted to just gather people. The whole point of the phone booth was to gather people in person for an in-person experience. So we wanted to host an event.
11: So you wrote a fascinating column, or somebody wrote a fascinating letter, and you answered it about girl code. Tell us what this means and what the girl code protocol should be.
22: This was from the advice column. I received a letter from someone who wanted to know whether a friend of hers dating her own ex breaks girl code, which is an interesting theory. Like, you know, we don't want to date each other's friends' exes. We don't want to alienate our friends. But also, how many friends do we have? And how close are we to our friends? But we really got into the what is girl code? And this was someone who has been in a sorority. This was a sorority sister. And I thought, well, you can't ban an entire sorority from dating your ex. How big is your sorority? How close are you with these people? So my thing is, girl code is reserved for human code, friendship code, I'm going to say, is reserved for those close to us. Because sometimes you like somebody and they happen to have dated somebody you know, especially in college or in a place where there's a community that's going to keep, you know, finding each other.
8: By the way, there was a great one of the readers' comments, which are great on your comments. One of them drafted a mock statute, right? A girl code kind of thing, which was pretty funny.
22: We have a lawyer who comments every day. I don't know who they are in the real world, but I thought originally it was going to come from that person, but this was someone else. But yes, they came up with their own legalese for girl code, and I appreciated that.
8: You know,
11: doesn't this happen a lot?
8: Which?
11: A lot of kids date in groups, especially in high school and college, and it ends up they're all going out together, and somebody
8: excuse me.
11: What?
8: One of my girlfriends, when I was in a fraternity at Penn, ended up dating one of my fraternity brothers. I was only in fraternity a year. And actually, I hadn't seen her in 30 years, and I ended up seeing her. She lives in town just to say hi 30 years later. So I lived
11: Okay.
22: You lived boy code.
8: I did.
11: Were you traumatized by that?
8: Somewhat. Yes, I actually was.
11: Really?
22: I think it all depends on the breakup, too, because we had a whole podcast episode years ago about someone who sets their own ex up with someone else because they liked the guy. They just didn't. They were like there for somebody else. So I think if you're heartbroken, it's one thing. But I know a lot of people who say, wow, like my ex is now dating my best friend and good for them. I'm going to have dinner with them on Sunday. So I think all of this is very nuanced depending on the situation.
8: Do you mind if I update Marjorie on something else?
11: Yeah. This is more about your girlfriend from the sorority?
8: This is a different one. You know of this one. Do you know how? Oh no, actually, I can't tell this on the air. Sorry. Okay, let's move on. So you know, I hate when he does that.
11: He does it all the time.
8: No, it's worse for the listeners.
22: I'm gonna make them tell me.
11: Yeah,
22: them tell me later.
11: To tell me a story that he's not. I can't tell you.
8: I didn't realize it would implicate.

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1: About how you show empathy and how you think about the world, it's harder. You want to know, many people say, I want to know that somebody cares about what's going on. Or on the other side of it, somebody might say, I don't want to talk about this all the time. And that's okay, too. I don't want to live in this difficult conversation all the time. I don't want to be with somebody who's reading the news all day. That's another kind of person. And there's no wrong answer to this. It just means that we're learning about each other and how we react to this kind of world.
2: Okay, speaking of this kind of world, my kind of world.
3: Are you going to think about the woman that complains about dinner?
2: My kind of world includes
3: dinner.
2: And by the way, I'm so glad. And the reason I tried it, when I read your column, you are so kind.
3: You are so kind.
2: You're strong but kind.
3: Empathetic.
2: Or kind but strong. However, I think I had the same. I didn't even know you had that kind of reaction. Explain what the woman said, including feeling being bullied
3: into
2: by
3: having
2: her dates.
3: To get.
2: Explain this. Go ahead.
1: So this is my favorite letter in a while.
2: Great.
1: Like
2: good.
1: Really, a woman writes in. She's, I believe, in her 70s. She's on a fixed income. And she's dating, and she fully understands that in modern dating, people are going to split the check. It's not necessarily in a straight relationship. Men are paying for everything. With that in mind, she doesn't want dinner to have to be included in the date because it's not a priority for her, dinner, and she doesn't want to pay half of a bill of some expensive dinner. She'd rather do an activity. So she's trying to find a way to get around having to eat on these dates. And this was really a divide with people because, to me, eating is bonding. So it's complicated. Like, I understand why these people are saying, oh, at the last minute, no, but we should have dinner. So I Jim, I think you're going to say you love food and I love food. But it made me think about, well, how much is food and dining an essential part of dates in general?
2: Totally is the answer. I mean, it's a time. I mean, she's talking about she just wants to go to the movie. How are you going to talk in the movie? How are you going to get to know the other person?
3: First of all, why would you want to go out on a date with someone you never met if you met him off one of these dating sites and spend any more than 15 minutes having a coffee to see if you wanted to spend a half an hour?
1: Coffee's a great way to start, but I think she's more talking about even date 2 and 3. Can we just go bowling and skip the other part? And I think there are ways to have a cheap dinner and to incorporate an inexpensive meal. What this made me think about, which is not quite on topic, is about the culture of eating changing with so many people being on GLP-1s, and how I've even had friends say to me that the pleasure and joy they take in a bonding ritual that used to mean everything to them is not the same.
2: That's horrible.
3: Because of those drugs?
1: But it's not necessarily a bad thing for them. It's just different. And I say this as a person who wants to do everything with a snack next to me, that it's not that they can't enjoy it or don't want to. It just doesn't have the same, for some, in some good ways, it doesn't have the same quality to it. And so this isn't a blanket statement about how everybody experiences that. But I have thought, there are other things we can do, or this is just a part of the journey now. And I had empathy for this woman because, you don't want to get somewhere where you think you're going to spend $10 and you're spending $50. But also, I can understand why food and sitting across from someone seems essential.
2: Well, also,
3: I
2: you didn't
3: this
2: touch
3: woman
2: on
3: the was getting bullied.
2: That's
3: into,
2: the word she used.
3: She said she's getting bullied. Felt like she was getting, this poor woman is already getting shoved around with these guys she hardly knows.
1: She's trying to say
3: on having dinner when she doesn't want to have dinner.
2: Meredith wants to be as nice as she always is. Let her be nice.
1: I mean, I see that, but she's also not being really clear, I think, where she can say, I'm trying to watch my money right now. I would love to get some pizza while we bowl or go, have some popcorn in a movie. It sounds like some of these men are saying at the last minute, let's actually stop by, some fancy restaurant along the way. And she doesn't like the surprise. And I think that's fair to say, I want to know what we're doing. I want to set a plan that we stick to.
2: I think she should just pack a lunch. That's what she should do. They go out to a nice restaurant.
1: She takes a little turkey sandwich.
2: She breaks out the little bag.
3: She says
2: turkey
3: they get mad at her when she won't eat at the restaurant. I felt so bad for this woman.
1: One thing I want to say, and I know I'm very, yay library, because I have a phone booth in there, and we're not at the library today, obviously.
3: I know.
1: But one date that I think I really wanted to suggest to her is, you guys record next to a cafe that
2: brilliant
1: is
2: idea.
1: Pretty reasonably priced.
2: Great
1: in
2: idea.
1: My opinion, has the best season.

0: a wrap in the city, and you're in the library and it's free, so you can walk around and do that. So I just think there are ways to have an inexpensive date in this city and really get to know someone that are, middle of the road like
1: Can I
0: that.
1: ask you, as an advice columnist, this is not a dating thing as such.
2: Yes, the library is very
1: Let me do a
2: romantic.
1: hypothetical. Let's assume you work with somebody, and at a particular location, there are sandwiches named after both of you. This is a
0: Yes.
1: hypothetical.
0: Oh,
1: And
0: this is big in my home, by the way.
1: the
0: This is big in my
1: sandwich
0: home.
1: of one of our, not us, excuse me, the sandwich of one of us is sells many more than the sandwich of the other person.
0: Well,
1: How
0: I would
1: does,
0: like to know
1: yeah.
0: which one sells more, because recently I brought home a Jim to my own household, and the
1: And
0: person in my household said I wanted a Marjorie.
2: there you go, a
1: And
2: man.
0: I thought,
1: This
0: what
1: is
0: an
1: horrible.
0: indictment of Jim.
1: Oh, thank you. By the way, you're
2: A
1: listening to
2: man of
1: BPR on GBH and NEPM. By the way, let me be honest, and
2: refined
1: it's
2: taste,
1: painful.
2: I would
1: They
2: say.
1: sell many more Marjories than Jims, and I want to make it even worse. I buy more Marjories than I buy Jims. So how do you deal with that? I take it as a personal affront.
0: I'm going to be kind and say the gym is so wonderful, but small doses, right? Like
2: Small doses.
0: such an overwhelming
1: Okay, fine. Thank
0: experience
1: you. Nice
0: that small
1: trying words.
0: doses.
1: Okay, we only have 2 minutes left, but I love this thing you wrote about Isabel Calder and
0: Yes.
1: this. What, explain
2: Oh,
1: who
2: the
1: she is,
2: party.
1: and you have 2 minutes, and what she did, and
0: Okay.
1: the advice. It's great.
0: This is a woman in the city who was fed up with dating. So she said, I'm going to throw my own party, a singles party in Somerville. And she basically did it all herself. And I'm noticing this happening all over the city. People are saying, I don't like apps. I don't want to have to, count on some corporation to do this for me. I'm just going to put up a flyer and say, let's all meet in a park. She got a permit. More than 500 people came. People
2: 500
0: met,
2: people.
0: more than 500 people.
2: Oh.
0: And she gives a guide to just doing this yourself. And sometimes we just have to take it into our own hands and say, I'm just going to put up a flyer and say, meet me here and there, and maybe, get some friends to help you for safety and the burden of work, and just do it.
1: By the way, while you did give some tips, and you can give a few, we have enough time for that. People have to read for the rest. You never said she did it also for herself. In
0: She
1: addition,
0: did.
1: so did
0: She
1: she find anybody or no?
0: I need to check in with her. She did
1: Okay.
0: make some matches, but she went to her own event wearing a hat that said, I'm single.
1: That's great. And give a
2: And how
1: couple of
2: about
1: your
2: the
1: tips.
2: market basket meet cute
1: Okay.
2: thing that
0: Yes,
2: she
0: she had
2: went?
0: gone to that. It was an
2: What's
0: inspiration,
2: that?
0: but her that was a similar event that she got inspiration from. But her big tips were, if you know a lot of people are coming, get a permit,
2: Yeah.
0: ask your friends for help, and go old school, do flyers. Meet
2: Just
0: people where they are.
2: Does the market basket thing mean you hang around the frozen food aisle, or
1: You
2: what? I
1: do,
0: think you
1: either
0: just show
1: frozen food
0: up.
1: or produce. That's where you have the most incredibly
2: What's wrong with
1: intimate
2: the dairy aisle?
1: experiences. Lean up against the limes. That's what I've always found to be a very
2: What
1: appealing
2: Jim does in
1: kind of thing.
2: supermarkets? He
1: Don't.
2: puts his finger
1: No, I
2: through
1: do
2: the
1: not. I do
2: Saran
1: not.
2: wrap in the ground beef. What do you think about
1: I
2: that,
1: do not
2: Meredith?
1: put it through. When I was younger, I would occasionally press
2: Yeah.
1: the ground beef, not
2: Into
1: through the
0: finger.
1: wrapping.
0: I think we've all done that once, or
1: Thank
0: maybe
1: you. Thank
0: I'm
1: you.
0: just trying to be nice. I don't know.
1: Thank
0: I
1: you.
0: don't really know, but yeah,
1: Meredith, it's
2: I'm
1: great to
2: proud
1: see
2: of
1: you. Sorry we didn't get to see you in person at the
2: the
1: library. We'll see
2: ground
1: you
2: beef.
0: Me
2: File
0: too.
1: Go check
2: Just
1: out
0: what
1: the phone
2: I.
1: booth. It's fabulous.
0: Okay.
1: Main entrance
0: Yes.
1: to the main branch in Copley. It's great. See ya.
2: Meredith Goldstein, thank you very much. We've been speaking with Boston Globe Love Letters columnist Meredith Goldstein, and the phone booth in the library
1: It's great.
2: is really it is really
1: Brilliant
2: neat.
1: idea.
2: If we were there today, we could segue over there, but we're not.
3: 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I'm Marjorie Egan. 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
3: 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Jim Browdy and Marjorie Egan. We're on tape for the rest of the week, boning up on our shot putting skills. We'll be back live on the air after the July 4th holiday. Hello, Jim.
1: Broken record, Marjorie. Hi, Marjorie. Since we're off, GBH is replaying some of our favorite recent conversations, like this one, in front of a huge house at the Boston Public Library in November last year, with cellist Yo-Yo Ma ahead of a sold-out performance at Boston Symphony Hall that was simulcast for free to 20 other venues across the state. Here he is, Yo-Yo Ma.
8: We've been at the library, 10 years? Today is the largest crowd we have ever had at the Boston Public Library. Wonder why. Here with us now at the library is someone who recently had the honor of playing alongside an incredibly talented, legendary pianist. That pianist happened to be with us on the show yesterday. Let's listen.
9: Where'd you get this from?
8: We have to listen there. It's a hell of a cellist. Okay, so who would be two performers be, please?
9: That is, the piece is The Swan by Saint-Saëns, and it is Yo-Yo Ma accompanied by a very humble amateur pianist.
8: Who would that be?
9: Who's standing before you right now.
8: That would be the mayor of the city of Boston. Yeah. We're joined now by Mayor Wu's accompanist, Massachusetts' own Yo-Yo Ma. In 2018, Yo-Yo began a global concert series called The Bach Project, where he performed in pretty much every corner of the world, from Melbourne to Mumbai to the U.S.-Mexico border. This Friday, Yo-Yo's performing a homecoming edition of that project at a sold-out Boston Symphony Hall. But unlike any concert he's done before, this performance will be simulcast free of charge at over 20 venues across the Commonwealth via the Celebrity Series of Boston. Go to celebrityseries.org for more information and locations. We'll talk to Yo-Yo in a couple of minutes, but first, here he is performing Bach's Prelude. Welcome, Yo-Yo Ma.

0: That Yo-Yo Ma performing the prelude from Bach's first cello suite, that was absolutely fantastic. Oh, so happy to see you here. Okay, so before you tell us all about this Bach project, we just want to know, what do you think? Is Michelle Wu got a little bit of talent too?
1: My goodness, I think I'd like to be her opening act at her next performance. Okay. And but she's not decided yet.
0: She's not decided yet,
1: so
0: okay.
1: So if you have any pull...
2: We do.
0: Keep it in mind.
2: One of us does.
1: Good.
2: By the way, we should thank Roger Brown, former head of Berkeley, who shared that.
1: Yeah, where'd you get that? I was wondering, you know, this is... You know they're legal.
2: What happens in
1: things
2: the suburbs
1: right.
2: stays
1: through.
2: In the suburbs.
0: Jim's
2: going to
0: be arrested.
2: Friend, you know
1: what I mean? I know. Listen, I can't pay for a lawyer and all of this, but I think it's.
2: Can you tell? You got to say something?
1: No.
2: By the way, do you want to recognize your wife here? Who's here?
1: I love
2: Jill?
1: My wife.
2: Let's hear it from Jill.
1: Oh yes,
2: Warner.
1: Yay, Jill. Yes.
2: She doesn't like that. Sorry I said it. My
1: she doesn't like to be acknowledged as my wife.
2: No, well, I'm sorry, but I know she is. And she has her own thing.
1: That's
0: tell us about this Bach project, this simulcast that's going to go on this Friday.
1: Well, I am so excited about this because I think there's something special about this music. Since my 20s, I started getting letters from people, when people used to write letters, mm-hmm. to say, you know, this music helped me through this issue, this health concern, you know, writing papers or death in the family. And I thought, you know, there's something special about this music. And ever since, I've been trying to play it and thinking about that. And in a way, it opened up my life of acknowledging that this is, you know, I'm not trying to practice to do something perfectly, but rather I'm trying to serve a need that is somewhere out there. And what we're doing on Friday, what I'm so excited about is that this is actually going to be in a beautiful place, gorgeous place, Symphony Hall, Celebrity Series, but they've agreed to go to, as you said, Jim, to over 20 communities
2: 20,
1: now,
2: yeah.
1: And it's growing so that it's available to the citizens and residents of our Commonwealth.
0: Yeah, yeah.
1: I'm so excited about that.
2: And by the way, it's free at all the locations.
0: Yeah, in Bedford, the Whaling Museum down there, up at Tanglewood.
1: Bedford.
0: And the Sheila and Lou Center, we talk about that a lot, up in Rockport. Also to Shelter Music, we've spoken to them before, that they perform in shelters, and people in shelters are going to be able to see this simulcast as
1: absolutely.
0: Well.
1: Absolutely. That I'm excited about, because again, what we believe in a democracy is access.
0: Yep.
1: If we don't have access, we're not connected to ourselves. And everything that I've learned in life is that no matter what I think, when I start talking to somebody, it actually increases my knowledge. I learn from that. And together, we end up with better solutions. This is true in music. You guys have to decide whether it's true in life.
0: I should mention it's going to be here at the Rab Auditorium at the Boston
2: Library.
0: Public Library.
2: That's
0: too.
2: One of the locations.
0: Yep.
2: We're talking obviously to Yo-Yo Ma, who, in answer to what you're thinking, will be playing again in a second. My understanding is when you've performed this project around the world, Yo-Yo, you've also always connected it to a day of action. What kinds of things, and is that going to happen here as well?
1: Well, you know, so to answer the first part of your question, this was more of a listening tour for me to go around the world. It wasn't like, here, I'm going to play all the Bach suites for you. You know, thank you very much. It's more like, this is what I do, is an offering when I show up as a guest in a community. And so what we tried to do as part of the listening tour is to actually send colleagues way beforehand to ask people who in your community is using culture to strengthen the fabric of your community. And what was amazing, and this is part of why I love doing this, is that by listening to people around, amazing people showed up and said, this is what we're doing. It's not necessarily music, but it's all kinds of things. You know, there was this lady in Indonesia who brought, indigo dyeing from one of the islands to Jakarta because these people were using this, doing beautiful work on fabrics, but nobody was buying them. They were, you know, it was a small island, and they made that connection. She made that connection and brought their work to a museum in Jakarta. That's just one of hundreds of examples. And I think there's talent all over. And that's, and Wealthy, you know, my son did this thing yesterday, and they found and located and had musicians that were on the Cape performing at one of the places that is going to show this thing. So, I mean, everywhere, in every community. And I think this is the thing that we want to celebrate. And part of what, then the second part of your question is, at the libraries, there are many libraries, hooray, we love libraries. Well, absolutely, because libraries are one of the great safe places in the world. There's 17,000 libraries in our United States.
0: Wow.
1: And our experience with librarians is that they know everything that goes on in a community. With our children, you know, one of our favorite librarians always knew each child and said, okay, you need to read this book. And it's identifying people, and libraries do much more than lend books. So what we're doing at each one of those places, people will be gathered. We have some people like Bruna has been working throughout the state and Zion, and going to ask people to come together and to talk to one another. It's about a community gathering. The music is part of just gathering people. And if they show up, then what is great is they can start a conversation that they're leading themselves.
2: What have you learned from, are you different after having done this on six continents? Have you learned something
1: you
2: to
1: like
2: change
1: my
2: your
1: wrinkles?
2: Life?
1: Yeah, like, you
2: no,
1: know,
2: I'm serious.
1: The hair, you know.
2: You're looking pretty good, actually.
1: No, I think you're looking pretty
2: good.
1: Well,
2: I would agree with that.
1: Exactly,
2: but
1: yeah.
2: Okay, so what'd you learn?
1: All right, well, first of all, that one, there's talent everywhere and people are intelligent absolutely everywhere. And also, people are kind everywhere. You know, I think that's one of the things that it kind of like, look, I heard the first part of your program, right? So we show certain parts of the world that affect us that may not be the models of, that we would like to hold as models. But you go around and you talk to people and you realize, no, there are these heroes, unsung heroes, unlocated heroes everywhere all the time doing incredible work. That's what I learned. It gives me hope in humanity. It gives me hope. And sometimes I get very down, as all of us might, because we get inundated with bad news and change, and we don't know how we're going to relate to change. But people who believe in themselves, in things that they do, in culture, they can actually turn the other into us. And they do that over and over and over again.
0: We'll be right back. The conversation with Yo-Yo Ma continues after this quick break. I'm Marjorie Egan. He's Jim Browder. 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
2: Welcome to BPR GBH 89.7, Jim Browdy and Marjorie Egan. We're on tape today and the rest of the week for the July 4th holiday, replaying some of our favorite recent conversations. Let's go right back to that conversation with Yo-Yo Ma.
0: I wanted to ask you something. I was reading in preparation for speaking to you that you performed for 9 presidents. We know you were at Barack Obama's inaugural on that freezing cold day. But I also saw the little Yo-Yo, 7 years old, with your older sister going out to perform for JFK and Eisenhower, and Leonard Bernstein introduced you and called you a prodigy. You were 7. I know you started playing at 4. So how did that happen? Did someone come in and say, this is a prodigy, we're going to get him in front of the president? How'd that happen? Your teacher greased the skids or what?
1: Marjorie, this is such a good question, because as a 7-year-old, I was a 6-month immigrant into this country.
0: 6 months?
1: Yeah.
0: Wow.
1: And so this is 1962. Now you know how old I am. I was 7. I just turned 70, just in case your math is, And as a 7-year-old, I was taken, this is about people doing things for one another. I was taken to my father's violin teacher in China. It came from France. The brother of the teacher who introduced me to Alexander Schneider, who was one of Pablo Casals's best friends and colleagues. And
0: famed cellist.
1: Famed cellist, great cellist. I played for Casals, and Casals was asked, after he had played the White House concert, that Jackie Kennedy, that big sort of cultural memory, we know about that concert when he was invited to play at the White House. Casals was invited to do the first benefit concert in Washington, D.C. for what eventually became the Kennedy Center. Mm-hmm. He was in Puerto Rico. He said, I'm not coming, but I heard a young cellist. And I recommend him to you. And that's like 3 degrees of separation, a young immigrant, and then I'm playing for President Kennedy and President Eisenhower. And this is what this country can do. And if I had not lived in this country, stayed in this country, and by accident was able to stay in this country, I would have grown up in France. I'd be a completely different person. And so who I am is very much synergistic with the people and the geography that I was exposed to.
2: Can I give you another example of who you are, Yo-Yo Ma, if I may? We talked a lot about you. Let's talk about me for a second.
1: I would love to talk about you.
2: Let's do
1: so
2: this.
1: Tell me about your law
2: no,
1: school.
2: No, you're not asking any questions. I'm asking the questions.
1: Okay.
2: So when people ask Marjorie me, what's the favorite radio show we ever did? It's when Barack Obama called in as a surprise guest at the Val Patrick's last show. Okay. People say, what was my favorite television show, Greater Boston? You know which one it was? The one that Andres Nelson's and a cellist were on. I said almost nothing during the show because the two of them, you and he, had your heads like this far from each other, communing. Here's a little bit of what Andres had to say. This is 2018 on Greater Boston. I'll tell you why I'm saying it in a second. It was his birthday yesterday, by the way. Here's Andres Nelson's.
5: He is the greatest cellist on the planet. I have a great honor to be with the greatest legend, it's so fun to make music because when I'm together with Yo-Yo and we make music, it feels like he's like a child. I'm sorry to say so.
2: Yeah.
5: So curious, so everything is so fresh.
2: So I didn't play that to have Andres Nelson's praise you. I had it to show the kind of person you are. Before the segment started, do you remember who came in to give you a hug and greet you? It was the head of GBH. It was John Abbott. And when he came over to hug you, do you happen to remember what happened?
1: Yeah, he stepped on my cello.
2: Yes, he did. He stepped on your cello.
1: That happens often. Yeah.
2: I heard the crunch. And what was your reaction to him stepping on your cello?
1: I said,
2: John, it's great to see you.
1: Would you like another one?
2: That's the kind of person, well, it was a long story to get to the point. Can we do one more thing before you play again? You're a city boy, and you talk about nature nonstop. Explain what this nature connection, where it started and how it's changed you.
0: And playing in a cave in Kentucky.
1: Yeah, Mammoth Cave, the second largest cave in the world.
0: Yeah, the acoustics.
2: So what happened? How'd this happen?
1: Well, you should talk to my daughter, who makes fun of me all the time about saying, oh, Daddy's looking at nature again through the window. And I love my daughter. I think she loves me. Not sure after this show. But I've been thinking a lot about our country, 250th. And, you know, I was talking about being an immigrant. And so, but from 1962, so who am I as an immigrant, as a citizen? Do I take our country from the moment I stepped onto its soil? Or do I have to own the history of the land? And if I start to think about the land, I then start thinking about our continent, the gifts that our land gives us, our interdependent state, our species.
0: Yeah.
1: People talk about nations, but people don't talk about human species. We talk about species all the time. Biodiversity and nature, so important. Well, if we're talking about nature, we are over 70% water. We are nature. And so I love humans because humans are so individual, they're different, and they're impossible. We know that. But that's all we have in terms of one another. And so if we think about ourselves, usually we get into more, as soon as we think about one thing, often our thinking gets smaller. And in music, you have to think about the biggest thing and the smallest thing at the same time. It's like storytelling, right? Otherwise, you get a Shaggy Dog story, people get bored, or you forget the details, people get bored. So you want people to stay interested. So you have to think, this is your show. You think about big pictures and little pictures. You have the musician at the end, you know what I mean? And, no, just kidding. But so the nature part is if we are nature, and what we know about nature is that it gives us an infinitude of life possibilities, but at the same time, while being creative, we experience hurricanes, tsunamis, tornadoes. It is actually destructive. We, therefore, are both creative and destructive. And if we can acknowledge that, without blaming anybody else, we can then have the possibility of building the way Lincoln rebuilt with his Gettysburg Address, the way that we can do that now with your show, starting right now, is how we rebuild, acknowledging these truths that are self-evident. Right? We know that. So let's rebuild knowing that we always can be destructive and creative, but our survival and our ability to thrive will depend on our always looking at two choices, to be creative or destructive. And if you keep doing one thing, we end up building something that's worthwhile.
2: Wow. So, Yo-Yo Ma, before you tell us what you're going to play, we're reading down all the awards that have been bestowed upon you before. We're not going to go to the list.
1: I bought them.
2: Show is far too long. We're going to bestow upon you an award we know you have never gotten before. This is from Marjorie and me, all the people on Boston Public Radio, all the people at GBH, all the people here. This is a Jim and Marjorie mug for Yo-Yo Ma.
0: Wow. It is, yes, It is called the Smug Mug. And now, perhaps you can guess why it's called
1: so great.
0: The Smug Mug.
1: Now, Marjorie looks beautiful.
2: And?
1: Jim, I just want to know, what were you thinking when you took that photograph?
2: I was thinking what I'm always thinking. Thank you for that.
0: The Smug.
1: Yeah, he's looking like a little kind of, you know, I'm not sure I believe anything this guy's saying.
2: Well, thank you for that endorsement, Mr. Mom.
1: No, it's good. It's good to have doubt.
0: Yeah, it's good to have doubt. That's right. Not to be sure.
2: Because you got to play just in 30 seconds, you sound incredibly optimistic about the future, hopeful. Are you in your heart, or you
1: feel like
2: you have
1: to? Of course not. Optimism is a philosophy. I have to wake up every day and decide once again, it's worth it. You got to do the work, which is what my late brother-in-law used to say.
0: Okay.
1: Do the work.
2: Can I just say one last thing? I know we were talking about this before. You are as good a person as you are a player. And every single
1: Don't
2: time
1: we've been... Don't talk to my wife.
2: No, I'm serious. Every time we've had the good fortune to spend time with you, you are really a good soul.
1: You can kick my cello anytime.
2: I'll tell John. What are you... It's hopeless. What are you playing?
1: Okay, so basically, we're together. What should we do when we do... are together. I'm going to play a jig because the idea is that we as a society must all dance together.
0: That's right. That's right.
2: Gently put the headset down. Can you tell people about Celebrity Series again?
0: Yes. Okay. Friday, there's going to be a homecoming edition, sold out at Symphony Hall, but this is the Celebrity Series, 20 venues across the Commonwealth. You go to celebrityseries.org for more information. CelebritySeries.org. The simulcasts are free. Go get the information.
2: First
0: there.
2: Come, first serve, though. So
0: yes,
2: you
0: first
2: get there
0: come,
2: early.
0: First serve. That's right. Here's Yo-Yo Ma playing a jig from Bach's Third Suite.
2: Yo-Yo Ma.

0: We've been listening back to our conversation with cellist Yo-Yo Ma. Coming up next, our favorite satirist, the great Andy Borowitz, celebrates 25 years of the Borowitz Report. I'm Marjorie Egan. He's Jim Browder. 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
1: The upcoming 4th of July weekend is expected to set travel records. U.S. airlines are carrying more passengers than ever. It's all testing the limits of the aviation system.
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5: Welcome to BPR on GBH 89.7. Marjorie Egan, Jim Browder. We're on tape today and the rest of the week for the July 4th holiday, replaying some of our favorite recent conversations. This year, the great satirist Andy Borowitz celebrates 25 years of what he does. Like this thing. Trump orders Rubio to distract from algae by skinny dipping in reflecting pool. The Borowitz Report, initially published in The New Yorker, lives on via Substack. Andy joined us earlier this year, and we bring you that conversation now. Andy, how are you?
6: Well, thank you very much.
0: Well, thank you very much for joining us. Tell people how the Borowitz Report began years and years ago.
6: Well, I was unemployed. I was just hanging out. Like, this is how most things start. And I was hanging out and in my bathrobe. And they had just invented the internet. And I started emailing fake news stories or made up news stories to my friends. And this was like something that had started really for me as a kid, because I was the editor of my high school newspaper. And the only reason I did that was because we did an April Fool's issue once a year. So I would sort of slog my way through the real news for 11, then the April Fool's issue. And then when I went to college at Harvard, which your audience may be familiar with.
0: That's right.
6: I was the president of the Harvard Lampoon. And we did parodies of the Harvard newspaper, The Crimson, which was a very serious newspaper.
0: Very serious. Very good.
6: Very good. Everybody there was auditioning for the New York Times.
0: Yeah.
6: So we would publish an issue of the Harvard Crimson on a day when they would not publish. So it would land on everybody's doorstep. And people would think it was real until they saw ridiculous stories that we had written. So I guess it's my way of saying that this is what I've been doing my entire life, and there's been really no growth of any kind.
5: You know, Andy, I never, when you said you're writing fake news, I never thought about the fact you actually were doing fake news before.
0: That's right.
5: We lived in the era
0: of
5: fake news. But, you know, didn't you write the other day on your 25th anniversary, was it China or some country that took seriously, one of your deals? What was that? What was that one?
6: Well, when you say some country, Jim, China is a pretty major country.
5: No, that's a very good point, actually.
0: That's right.
6: It's not like the Republic of Togo is full here.
5: That's a good point.
6: Yeah, well, there was, you know, after doing the Borowitz Report on my own for about, I guess, 12 years, The New Yorker decided to start publishing it.
0: Which is wonderful news magazine.
6: Yeah, absolutely. It's almost as good as the Harvard Crimson.
0: That's right.
6: But the New Yorker, my stories got a little bit more of a global distribution because the New Yorker is a major magazine. And some of my stories made their way to places like China. And the Chinese media, they actually were fooled by a couple of my stories. One story that they repeated, which was based in part on something true, almost all my stories are, there was this period right after Trump was elected in 2016, right after he took office, where he became convinced, I'm not making this part up, he became convinced that Barack Obama was somehow eavesdropping on him in the White House.
0: Right.
6: And so I did a story where he instructed Kellyanne Conway and all of his underlings to wrap all the White House's phones in tinfoil. And this was reported really by major media outlets all over China, reaching like a billion people. And it was not the only time that they had been fooled by something I wrote. They had previously republished or reported a story that I had reported, which was right after Jeff Bezos bought the Washington Post. I did a story where he claimed that he didn't mean to buy the Washington Post. He had just clicked on it by mistake. And he was having a heck of a time trying to get a refund. They wouldn't send him a QR code. And, you know. So again, it really gives you some insight into how the Chinese thinks American business works, which is kind of interesting. So there was a period of time there for, you know, a while where the Chinese were pretty much reprinting everything that I was writing and taking it to be true. But before I get on to, you know, the 25th anniversary and all this, I've got to thank you guys because you were really early adopters, especially you, Marjorie. You used to quote my bathroom doing this for my friends, you would quote the stories in the Boston Herald in your column.
0: You're a riot. You still are a riot. I mean, like I said, it's. I think so many of us, and we could talk about this in a second, you know, you wrote a thing about how to survive 2026. I think many of us are having a very difficult time. You need some humor, some levity.
5: Wait a second, let's not gloss over this. So she was a big help, so I assume I was not a big help. Is that your point?
6: Jim, I'm giving you an opportunity. What were you doing while Marjorie was
5: I was reading Marjorie's damn column, my friend, so don't worry about what I was doing.
6: Okay. But you were reading it to other people or just
5: maybe I was and maybe I wasn't. You know, before we get back to your brilliant work there, Andy Barwitz, you're in New Hampshire, is that correct?
6: That's correct.
5: I asked you this months ago. I don't mean this in an unkind way. What are you doing in New Hampshire?
6: What am I doing?
5: Why are you in New Hampshire?
6: Well, I was living in the Arctic and I wanted some warmer weather.
0: Yeah.
6: I don't know.
5: No, really, what are you doing there? I mean, you're like a New York kind of kid kind of thing.
6: Yeah.
5: I know you're a public official we talked about once for like a, were you on the library board for a week or something like that?
6: Ex officio.
5: Whatever
6: Ex officio.
5: It was.
0: Yeah.
5: Okay.
6: I did briefly. So, well, I'm here for a couple of reasons. One is we came partially because they have an excellent school system. I have a daughter who's in high school. She's now been in the schools here for this, I think, her sixth year. She came in fifth grade during the pandemic. And we had some history here because my wife, who was a journalist, right out of college, worked for the Rutland, Vermont Herald, which is right across the border. So we had some roots here. It just seemed that the pandemic kind of pushed us out of New York, although we still spend a lot of time there and we'll probably be there a bit more when our daughter goes to college because we'll have more flexibility with our schedule. But as people know, we live in what we call the Upper Valley here in Hanover, mm-hmm. in Vermont, and New Hampshire. It's a great place to live.
0: Yeah, Hanover's a great place.
5: Excuse me, one last thing, if I may, just to get to the bottom of this, then we'll get back to your work. Marjorie won't raise this now, obviously, because you praised her a minute ago. When you're not here, her criticism of New Hampshire and why she says she could never live there is because they have no sidewalks. What's your reaction to Marjorie's position on that issue, Andy Barwitz?
6: Well, that's an interesting critique. Mm-hmm. I mean, I think borders on being a fetish, Marjorie. I don't really know what your whole thing about sidewalks is.
0: Yeah.
6: I would actually, my critique, and I mean this in the kindest way possible, is they don't have a lot of restaurants. They could use a few more restaurants. Like, if you are like a little peckish, a little hungry at 10 o'clock at night here, New York, or Boston, you can just get anything. Here, the best restaurant open at 10 o'clock is this place called CBS.
0: CBS.
6: CBS.
0: Yeah.
6: I've got a turkey sandwich made maybe the day before. But and that's really my only beef, really. Other than that, the people here are lovely. Because we have Dartmouth and Dartmouth Hitchcock Hospital, everybody here has an advanced degree. I'm the least well-educated person on the street,
0: yeah.
6: including my wife. So
0: And you get that's a lot of, and you do get reasonable amount. We hardly ever get snow anymore, and we do, it doesn't stick. At least global warming hasn't gotten so bad. You guys still get a decent amount of snow up there. Which is really kind of nice. I miss the snow so much here in Boston.
5: Sorry, Andy Barwitz, can we move back to your work for a second? We talked to you. We did an event with you when Profiles in Ignorance came out. Correct me if I'm wrong. Unfortunately, Elise Stefanik was not as big a deal as she became. So she didn't get her own chapter. Am I right in my recollection? She didn't get her own chapter or anything, right?
6: I believe, when the paperback came out in 2023 and you guys did that great event with me in Cambridge at the
5: great.
6: Unitarian Church, we were mobbed by Unitarians.
0: We were. That's right.
6: It was amazing. But I think I did mention her in the addendum, in the paperback addendum, but I've reported on her extensively at the Borowitz Report because I love the fact that there's sort of two Elise Stefaniks. There was what I called original recipe Elise Stefanik and then extra crazy Elise Stefanik. And Elise was, she was kind of like, you know, her trajectory up to a point was kind of like Christy Noem's. They were both kind of standard conservative mm-hmm. to moderate Republicans. Christy was more of a Tea Party Republican when she was elected. But Elise represented kind of an Obama district, kind of a purple district mm-hmm. in New York. And she was known for being very bipartisan and being kind of a reasonable Republican. And she didn't support Trump in 2016. She supported John Kasich. Remember him?
5: Sure,
0: yes,
5: we did.
0: I
5: we
0: do.
5: Had him on the show a lot.
0: Yeah, I liked him.
6: Yes, she was very kind of weirdly centrist. And then when Trump got elected, it was like just time to go, you know, bananas. And that's exactly what she did. And you know what she's gotten for all of that? Really precious little. She
0: that's
6: got
0: right.
6: no career advancement whatsoever. She's like the opposition leader in Venezuela right now. You know, you can, you can suck up to this dude till the cows come home, and it will not do you any good because he just cares about one person. That's Donald Trump.
5: Well, in fairness, she was almost UN ambassador, but then she wasn't. And she was almost governor of New York. But correct me if I'm wrong, wasn't her whole campaign that Mamdani was a jihadist, which was sort of undercut when Donald Trump had his arms around Mamdani in the Oval Office? That was sort of the end, wasn't it, or was it?
6: Well, it didn't help. I mean, I think what hurt her more was the fact that her polls in New York sucked. She was clearly not going to win. And so, you know, it's funny, whenever a politician knows they're going to lose, they suddenly take a tremendous interest in parenting.
0: Yeah, that's right. Like, their children.
6: She said the title that's the most important to me right now is mom. And I don't question that. I'm glad that she wants to spend more time with her champ and her family, but has anyone consulted her family on this? I want to nail that down. I think they should have consent. I really do.
5: Talking to Andy Barwitz on the 25th anniversary of the fabulous Barwitz
0: Report. Your piece about her, you know, talking about how she was equating the QAnon shaman with Nelson Mandela and how she looked like she was snorting meth in front of Congress and how now a moderate Republican is somebody to the right of, I always mispronounce this guy's name, Heinrich Himmler, whatever it was, the Nazi guy.
6: Good.
0: I mean, it is a brilliant piece about Elise Stefanik, who really sold her soul, as you point out, for absolutely nothing. It was it's kind of a sad state of affairs for poor Elise, but she's going to be gone soon, home with her children. You're right. We don't know how they feel about this whole thing. So we talked about people standing up to Trump and how people have not stood up to Trump, even with the richest people in the world, like Tim Cook from Apple and, you know, Jeff Bezos from the Washington Post. The Washington Post editorial page has become bonkers. How people that are comedians, you know, it's like Jimmy Kimmel and Colbert. Colbert had this great hat on. Was it last night or the night
5: cowboy
0: before?
5: Hat for,
0: he was imitating Christy Noem with this huge cowboy hat. She's always got the huge cowboy hat on. And Colbert with the cowboy hat, it was a riot. And Kimmel has been like, ever since he got back on the air, I've started taping him every day because I think he's really brilliant. And he's become like one of the chief Trump critics in the whole country. But it's weird that it's TV comedians that are doing a lot of the Trump bashing.
6: Well, I mean, let's not forget that the president of Ukraine is a comedian.
5: That's exactly right.
0: That's right.
6: I mean, I don't want to overstate the role of comedians because it sounds very self-serving. And I have nothing against being self-serving. I just don't like to be caught doing it. But, you know, I think one of the roles of a comedian, especially with a creeping or an already there autocracy, is to mock these guys because they're terrified of being made fun of. They live totally on the basis of people's fear of them and their sense of invulnerability and power. And actually, Trump is a very fragile, he's in terrible health. He has a very small minority in Congress and very poor polling, which is why his actions with ICE and things like that are getting more and more extreme and more desperate. Yeah. He's like, you know, a punch drunk fighter in like the 10th round or something here. And so they really want to shut people like us up. It's why a political cartoonist like Ann Thomas, you know, who stood up to the Washington Post when they censored her, she's now on Substack and she's like more like vicious and lethal than ever. I'm so happy for her. I've done some.
5: You did a thing with her, didn't you? Yeah, go ahead. I'm sorry.
6: Yeah, I've done a couple things with her. I've just gotten to know her really since she left the Post. I reached out to her and said, I'd love you to be on my podcast. And then we wound up collaborating. But I really do think that comedy has a role to play here. And it's I don't want to overstate it. I don't think that we bring down the autocrat. If that were the case, we would have brought down this guy a long time ago because it's been like 10 years of ridiculing him. But I do think right now where people are so terrified, it's important that people like Jimmy Kimmel and Stephen Colbert are standing up because it kind of empowers everybody.
0: Yeah, no, I think it's a big deal. By the way, we forgot to mention something, Jim.
5: What's that?
0: Well, Andy was talking about little Andy and how he was the editor of his high school newspaper. We have a lovely little picture.
5: Oh, we do have a photograph.
0: Of little Andy that we...
5: Look at you, your little stripe, whatever that is.
0: Now, where was little Andy at this particular juncture? I remember how old you were, Andy?
6: I remember vividly. I was probably 4 or 5. And I grew up in Cleveland, Ohio, and my mother took me to a photo studio that was especially for kids called Clown Town. And the reason it was called Clown Town, insert bad political joke here. The reason it was called Clown Town was because they thought that to get kids in the mood to smile, it would be great to have a clown take a photograph. Now, kids are famously terrified of clowns. I'm no exception. So the fact that I looked so kind of happy in that picture, kind of a miracle, because I found that clown absolutely horrifying.
5: Well, by the way, I love that you have, I don't know if you can see it on Zoom, but Andy's got his little, like his little fist under his chin, like a grown up little Andy. It was really sweet.
0: And the shirt is something special.
5: Kind of thing.
0: Absolutely, yeah. Something special.
5: Can we talk a little bit more? Of course, again, it's all we do. Let's talk a little bit more about Trump. I don't know if you read my favorite story of the day, which Marjorie said I had to save to 1 o'clock, but I've blown it twice, is that we all know that Donald Trump was totally unfairly denied the Nobel Peace Prize.
0: Correct.
5: And they had the audacity to give it to this opposition leader who, as we in Venezuela, who we learned from Donald Trump, is totally disrespected by all the people, even though polls show she's the most popular politician there. We just read yesterday two interesting things. One, that when she meets with Trump next week, she's going to give him the Nobel Peace Prize. Let's start with that. And he said he would truly appreciate it. It'd be a great honor. Is a secondhand Nobel Peace Prize as good as the real thing, Andy Borowitz?
6: Well, I don't think so. And I also think it's kind of I know she means well.
5: Yeah.
6: But receiving the Nobel Peace Prize has to be kind of a come down after you've already gotten the FIFA one.
0: That's right.
6: That's the real deal.
0: It's
6: sort of like you've gotten the Oscar and now you're going to get the People's Choice Award. Who cares?
0: Yeah. Okay.
5: Well, wait, tell the second part of the story you said before.
6: Second part.
5: No, this is for Marjorie. Washington Post thing.
0: The Washington Post had a couple of sources that said that had she not won the Peace Prize.
5: Had she turned it down?
0: Had she turned it down, that's correct. Had she turned down the Peace Prize, she would now be the president of Venezuela. That a lot of the Venezuela not giving her the back the presidency because she won the election was because of that. And there was also a theory, Jim was poking fun about me about this, but you're talking about how people like Trump don't like to get mocked, that one of the reasons he went for Maduro when he did is he was so sick of Maduro mocking him and dancing, you know, and he had these good moves that Trump didn't have on the dance floor, and that he couldn't stand seeing Maduro make fun of him. So, I mean, that goes to your theory.
6: I did hear about that, but you mean to tell me that Maduro has a better move than this? That is Trump. That is Trump's signature. I mean, look out, Twyla Tharp. I mean, that is an incredible move.
0: So, Andy Borowitz, you said that one of the things that helped is going to help us all survive in 2026 is music. And many people have been upset about what's going on with ICE in these last few days. I never heard of this guy, Jesse Wells, until you told me about Jesse Wells. And this is a little, people should listen to this lyrics. We're going to play a little bit of his song about performing Join ICE. He performed this on The Late Show back in November with Stephen Colbert, but I was late to the game. I just heard about it in anticipation of talking to you. So here is Jesse Wells, Join ICE.
7: I got picked on in school, I never felt that cool. There's a hole in my soul that just rages. All the ladies turned me down and I felt like a clown. But will you

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4: I'm Edgar B. Herwick III. Today on the Curiosity Desk, we've got a very special hour all about words and the language that defines our reality. We'll include a few words you might not have thought to consider until now, like semi-quincentennial, for instance. Then it's a conversation about what makes a great crossword puzzle with somebody who actually builds them over at the New Yorker. He'll get into some history, too. Turns out, a puzzle is an especially useful way to fill an empty newspaper page.
5: He's plagued with this request. He's got like a bunch of space to fill.
4: And we'll tackle some of your listener-submitted curiosity questions about the origins of phrases we all take for granted, including one with local roots.
6: Most of the time when we do origin stories of expressions, we have to say, origin unknown. But to have the man present.
4: It's a great show on the way, but don't take my word for it. It's all ahead this hour on the Curiosity Desk.
7: Live from NPR News, I'm Lakshmi Singh. By a ruling of 6-3, the U.S. Supreme Court has upheld birthright citizenship. The decision breaks with President Trump, who signed an executive order barring citizenship for babies born in the U.S. to parents that either enter the country illegally or are in the United States on temporary visas. Here's NPR's Elena Moore.
8: Trump signed that executive order on his first day back in office last year and has argued that the Constitution does not ensure birthright citizenship. But that executive order quickly faced legal challenges, and it was never implemented, with lower courts instead saying the move was unconstitutional. Now the Supreme Court is backing that up, saying, quote, children born in the United States to parents unlawfully or temporarily present are subject to the jurisdiction of the United States and are citizens at birth under the 14th Amendment's citizenship clause, end quote. Elena Moore, NPR News.
7: On social media, President Trump suggests the ban could still be restored through a bill. Separately, he says the GOP scored a big win when the court struck down limits on how much political parties may raise and spend on candidates. NPR's Mara Liasson has more on that.
9: Republicans have a lot more money. This makes it easier for them to spend it. They don't have to use the old rules of no coordinating with candidates. They also are going to get lower rates to buy political ads on television. It's very much in concert with other things that this court has done around campaign finance. They believe that money is speech, and so that wasn't much of a surprise.
7: NPR's Mara Liasson. Republican New Jersey Congressman Thomas Kane Jr. is back at work after a more than three-month absence that was unexplained until this morning. Here he is in a speech on the U.S. House floor.
10: When people hear the word depression, many people think simply feel it means feeling sad. But depression is so much more than that. It is physical. It is emotional. And until you experience it yourself, it is difficult to fully understand how powerful this illness can be.
7: The UK's caretaker Prime Minister Keir Starmer says military spending is being increased by the equivalent of nearly $20 billion. More on that from NPR's Lauren Freyer.
11: The UK is around the middle of the pack when it comes to defense spending by NATO members. But as Russia gets more aggressive and the US less reliable, this boost would bring British expenditure up to NATO's target of 3.5% of GDP by 2035. Prime Minister Starmer says the UK military for too long
12: has been underfunded and unsuited the threats that we face.
11: His plan includes nearly $7 billion for drones. The Royal Navy would become a hybrid force using AI-guided uncrewed warships and submarines. Starmer says some

0: So, for example, we could create Roman numerals for, say, the number 900 by using the letter C, which refers to 100 in Latin. You could put 9 C's in a row, but that's not how we do it. We put the letter C in front of the letter M, which means 100 removed from 1,000, which
1: Right.
0: would result in 900.
1: Right.
0: So rather than just stacking them, we actually have this gravitational pull toward the largest, closest number. So for the number 90, for example, we would represent that with XC, taking 10 from 100. And that is exactly the logic of these Lego parts. So semi-quincentennial, you have centennial is the largest grouping. We have 5 100s. Plus 50.
1: I love it. I mean, this reminds me, I mean, and now this is making sense of. I remember one time years back, I was driving through Pennsylvania, and there was some town that was, I guess, celebrating. I think it was its 125th, and they had this billboard up, and it was like it said it was their quasquicentennial. And I was like, that can't be a thing. That's not a word, but it sounds like, yeah, it works.
0: There's one that we encounter a little bit, which is sesquicentennial, and that refers to 150 years. So sesqua means one and a half, whereas semi means a half. And so sesquicentennial is it's also connect it connects to one of my favorite words in the dictionary, which is sesquipedalian, which means given to the use of long words.
1: That's a good one for you. We're talking with Peter Sokolowski, Merriam-Webster editor at large, co-host of the podcast Words Matter. Well, you sort of touched on something at the very beginning, this idea that, English it has all of these words in part because we basically have this old English, but we have all of these Latin words which come through French. And you've talked about it on the show. The Norman Conquest really had a huge impact on the English language from then on. But one of the places where, a lot of that sort of Latin via French holds on is, and you've talked about this before too, when we're in our sort of legal system and our governmental system, and of course here we are in the 250th, we're thinking about the government a lot. Why is that? Why is it that our governmental language is so Latin via French?
0: Yeah, it's absolutely true. And we have, again, a stratified language. English has this richness in this very particular way. It's a very simple story. The Normans conquered Britain and they won and they brought their laws with them and therefore their language, which was the French language, which is why every word that we have in our language almost connects back to that time. So a word like governor or senator or president or counselor or mayor or for that matter, Parliament or Congress. Those are all French words. We borrowed those words. And because they were in place in active use when England really was a bilingual country, when the government and the officials and the nobles were speaking French and the people at home were speaking English. And so you had this sort of combination that ultimately sifts into modern English, in which we have a Germanic syntax, a Germanic grammar with a very largely French and Latin vocabulary.
1: Is that unique to this language? I mean, are there other languages where this kind of thing has happened, or where there is that distinction between the language of, say, government or official language and, a sort of more common language, so to speak?
0: Yeah, in terms of the major languages, English is unique in this way because, for example, French and Spanish and Italian and Portuguese all derive directly from Latin. So for them, there was no question. All their words at home and at school and in the courts and for government, all of them came from Latin. Not true in English. German's a little different because German is Germanic, like our language. And so what you find is the scientific language, the academic language, is from Latin. Not from French, because they didn't have that French conquering element, and so that the all of Europe shares the Latin use for science. And just think of the most sciency words we have, like Homo sapiens or Tyrannosaurus rex or habeas corpus. They're pure, unadulterated Latin. That was pan-European. All of Europe used that. That was the lingua franca of the time was Latin, and that's why Isaac Newton, for example, and René Descartes, they were writing in Latin originally.
1: We're speaking with Peter Sokolowski, Merriam-Webster editor at large, co-host of the podcast Words Matter. Well, I think about this sort of split language, or these sort of two derivatives of language. And it, as we were just saying, when it comes to the

0: official work of government, we are using these Latin-based terms. However, the day-to-day of those, for example, who are doing the governing, which is, say, the way, at least in our system, that they end up being the people who are governed, is they've often gone through some sort of political campaign. They've given a lot of speeches. They have connected with the average person and gotten the most votes. And this is why they're able to go into the government and use that fancy language. However, you know, when it comes to getting into office, that highfalutin language is not always going to get you there. And when we look at the history of some of the great speeches and great political sort of moments in terms of somebody connecting with the people of America, that sort of French Latin sort of goes into the background.
1: Well, absolutely. I mean, that means that we have two registers in English. I like to think of ourselves as bilingual almost, because we have a language of the heart and a language of the head.
0: Mm.
1: And it's said that, you know, you campaign in poetry, but you govern in prose. And this is what we mean by that, because think of the most famous poetic statements in the English language. For example, to be or not to be. Every single word is from Old English. Shakespeare didn't write to exist or not to exist, because that's adding emotional distance. It's adding that Latin emotional distance. So think of like FDR, the only thing we have to fear is fear itself. Every single word of that is from Anglo-Saxon or Old English roots. Ask not what your country can do for you, but what you can do for your country. Every word of that, except the word country, there's a little asterisk next to the word country.
0: Mm.
1: Every single one of those words was one of those Anglo-Saxon Old English words. But Winston Churchill knew this really well. I have nothing to offer but blood, toil, tears, and sweat. We shall fight on the beaches. We shall fight on the landing grounds. We shall fight on the fields and in the streets. We shall fight in the hills. We shall never surrender. Only one word in that entire sentence came from a Latin-based word. It's the French word surrender.
0: That is fascinating. Yeah, keep going.
1: Yeah. And it really works. I mean, Martin Luther King, the greatest orator in our history, I have a dream. Every single word is from Old English. Thank God Almighty, we are free at last. Those are from Old English. But that works for campaigns. Yes, we can. Of course, those are three good clues, which is to say those are one-syllable words. Anglo-Saxon words tend to be very short, as opposed to the Latin words like names of diseases and laws, which tend to be very long. But even make America great again, every one of those words, it comes from Old English sources. Of course, the name America was a person's name. So,
0: right.
1: But think of the difference between the national anthem, which is an emotional appeal,
0: yeah,
1: as opposed to the Constitution, which is a legal document. So, oh, say, can you see by the dawn's early light what so proudly we hailed at the twilight's last gleaming? Every single word is from Old English.
0: This is remarkable.
1: Yeah. Whereas the first sentence, the preamble of the Constitution, we the people, now we and the, those are two classic Old English words. But those words like order, form, perfect, a perfect union, establish justice, ensure domestic tranquility, provide common defense, promote general welfare, secure liberty for posterity. Every single one of those words comes from French and Latin.
0: Which makes sense, because if you think about, I mean, this is a legal document that they're putting together. And, you know, whether they're aware of it or not, they are using the language they should be using in that case. They are signaling something,
1: yes,
0: about their seriousness with this by using those more legal terms, right?
1: And they were insecure. I mean, frankly, it was a big risk. And so they were using the most highfalutin language possible and available to them.
0: Yeah. I mean, this is one of those, I love that, you know, the term hidden in plain sight. And this demarcation between, you know, the roots of the language, like when you start pointing it out, it's remarkable. It's right there. Like, this has to have a much bigger impact on our lives than we realize.
1: Well, you know, it does, and I think it's because it adds to the basic poetry of our language, which is to say that we have a choice. We can use the words for hearth and home, or we could use the language for school and government. And, you know, why do we have words like murder and homicide, for example? You know, so you have one word, which is the act, and one word, which is the accusation, you know?
0: Mm.
1: So we make that distinction. Another thing it's one of those things that you will never not see once I point it out, is that English uses these terms for expertise or study, always from French and Latin, whereas the concrete object. The thing that you touch or see is always from Old English. So think about it. We have dog, Old English, and canine, which is French. Moon and lunar, sun and solar, tooth and dental, heart and cardiac. But even to get back to where we started, the word year and the word annual.
0: Well, there you go. Taking us right back to the beginning. Only smarter than we were when we started. We've been speaking with Peter Sokolowski, Merriam-Webster, editor-at-large and co-host of the podcast Word Matters. Peter, thank you so much for spending some time with us just ahead of the, how do I say it?
1: Happy semi-quincentennial.
0: There you go. When we return, we have a word with New Yorker crossword constructor Natan Last. I'm Edgar B. Herwick III. This is the Curiosity Desk. Don't go anywhere.
2: I'm Jared Bowen. Today on The Culture Show, Chad Smith. The president and CEO of the Boston Symphony Orchestra joins us as the BSO heads into its signature summer season. From the Boston Pops on the Esplanade to Tanglewood in the Berkshires, amid one of the most public and painful ruptures in its recent history. We'll ask about the decision to part ways with Andras Nelson's, the questions it has raised, and where the orchestra goes from here. That and more on The Culture Show today at 2 on 89.7 GBH.
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0: 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I'm Edgar B. Herwick III. This is a special language and linguistics hour of the show. We're calling it In So Many Words. Well, for more than a century, crossword puzzles have been a part of American life. Daily ritual, shared language, and a satisfying act of problem solving for millions of people, myself included. In his book, Across the Universe, The Past, Present, and Future of the Crossword Puzzle, Natan Last looks closely at how these puzzles are constructed, how the people behind them decide which clues, references, and bits of culture make it into the final fill of the grid. He traces the crossword from its early newspaper roots to its recent boom, showing how today's constructors are broadening the range of voices and cultural touchstones that appear in puzzles, giving solvers a few new across and down paths to explore. Natan Last is a writer, immigration policy advocate, and crossword constructor for The New Yorker. Natan, welcome to the Curiosity Desk.
5: Thank you so much. It's great to be here.
0: So I would love to hear a little bit about your personal crossword origin story. I mean, I think a lot of people, almost everybody at some point tries a crossword puzzle, and then some people start to become crossword people. I mean, you've just written an entire book about it. You make puzzles. So clearly somewhere in your life, you became a crossword puzzle person. How did it happen? When did it happen? Do you remember it?
5: Yeah, it was a long journey. I loved solving in high school. We got the New York Times delivered to history class, and afterwards had a free period, and friends and I would just cluster around the puzzle and find ourselves forced to collectivize our knowledge just to polish off a Tuesday. And I loved that group solving experience. But I am a Lego kid. I like doing impressions. You know, both my parents speak many languages between the two of them. And doing voices and also thinking about words is very dear to my family and my upbringing. And so I just wanted to get under the hood and see how it was made. My dad is a public school math teacher. And so scratch paper was always graph paper. And I remember just doodling a rudimentary crossword. I had a summer job as a tour guide at the Brooklyn Aquarium, where my specialty was the seahorses. And there's not a lot of seahorse facts, so we had free time. And I was just doodling. I was almost drawing with words. I just was very taken with what words looked like when they crossed, when they had chance juxtapositions lined up next to each other. So it was just, wanting to push around words almost like drawing.
0: Very, very interesting. So, you know, the book, you know, I think in, you know, in the full title of the book, we really get a sense of the range of what happens. And I mean, it's a little bit of a history book, but it's about the past, the present, and the future. Let's kind of start just with the past bit of it, the part that actually is a little bit of a history of the crossword puzzle. So, you know, the first one hits the world in 1913, I think. Maybe give us a little of the crossword puzzle's origin story and what happened in the immediate aftermath of its debut.
5: Yeah, so there's a Liverpudlian, an immigrant from Liverpool, England, who is charged with the New York World's fun supplement. So this appears every Sunday. It's got comics, it's got one-liner jokes, and at Christmas time, 1913, he's plagued with this request. He's got like a bunch of space to fill and comes up with something he calls the word cross. So because of printing technology, he's able to get the grid onto the newspaper and ask readers who become solvers to enter words in that agree with the definitions. And it is a sensation overnight. So Arthur Wynne gets, you know, mailboxes full of letters about people complaining about the puzzle. That's a century-long, time-honored tradition. And he also gets submissions from people wanting to have their puzzles in the New York World. And so this is the sort of origin of, you know, Web 2.0 freelance user-generated material. And in the next decade, the crossword becomes not just a sort of writerly sensation, but a cultural artifact. There's a thing called the crossword craze, where people are dressing in black and white checkered suits and going to crossword balls. They're donning crossword buckled shoes and, you know, dancing to novelty songs like Crossword Puzzle Mama, You Puzzle Me, But Papa's Gonna Figure You Out, right? It's the age of the flapper. It's the age of jazz. And so the crossword and its aesthetics get mixed up with this all this lindying and dancing,
0: and also, you know, is scandalous to certain people in civilized society, a bit of a panic about all of these people and the unhealthy nature of their crossword craze.
5: That's right. Yeah, the New York Times, actually, which of course is, you know, the golden boy of the crossword world in many ways, is allergic to the puzzle until World War II. And in 1924, it publishes this column called A Familiar Form of Madness. That's like, last year the kids were solving Mahjong, this year it's crosswords, what will they think of next? And it's worried that, yeah, there's kind of no intellectual heft to the puzzle. You know, rather than taking to the dictionary and understanding the etymology of the word, you prize the sonic or orthographic capacities. And that's boring. That's not intellectual. And so libraries agree. They start censoring the crossword grids that appear in the puzzles, appear in the newspapers and their stacks. Crosswords are banned from traffic court. There's all of these ways that people who seem to be solving rather than, you know, being productive members of society are harangued and harassed by the powers that be.
0: Can you walk us through a little bit of the process of making a puzzle? I mean, not only have you written a book about, you know, the history and the present and the future of crossword puzzles, but you construct puzzles yourself. And I'm interested to just hear a little bit. I'm sure the process is slightly different for everyone. I'm sure it's changed to a certain extent over time. Obviously, technology, we have things at our disposal that the early crossword, you know, constructors did not. But at its essence, how does a puzzle get made?
5: Yeah, so there's lots of different steps. And one of the beautiful things about puzzles is that the steps are pretty dissimilar. So the first part is often thinking up a theme. And that's everything from, you know, noticing that three Dr. Seuss books are all 15 letters long, so they can span the full width of a crossword grid. Or trying to take a classic idiom literally. So I made a puzzle with a class I teach themed around the phrase parallel parking. And these are just idioms you hear and you say, what would that look like literalized in a crossword grid? And it would mean taking car makes and hiding them in longer words and making them parallel in the grid so that the cars were literally parked in a parallel way on top of each other, right? The Audi of Claudius going atop of the Ford in the phrase up for discussion. So it's often just, you know, looking askew at language and wondering if you can build a kind of narrative or a scavenger hunt around that. And then the second part is the grid. And that's the most arithmetic. It's very mathy. That's the part where the construction really comes in, where what matters is that more words end in S than in U, or that in English, because of its Germanic origins, something like 80% of words begin with consonants. And that's why us crossword constructors need our Oreos and aioli to fit underneath the kind of consonant heavy strap and block and so on. And the final part, once the words are in the grid, is writing the clues, which is a very literary process. It's kind of free associative. And as I talk about in the book, it's kind of the moment to treat the puzzle like a mixtape, a recommendation engine, where how you clue a word is a reflection of your sensibilities and your references, the things you like. And it's also a sort of bid for the solver to, in turn, say, that is a cool piece of information that I knew and so feel connected to you, or that I didn't know, but that you've intrigued me enough to look up.
0: Yeah, I mean, it strikes me, it seems like the clue writing process is, in a certain way, a little bit like being any kind of writer or a comedian or a musician. Like you need the these sort of bolts of lightning from the sky, this moment where you're like, oh, wait, no, I've got it. Like a new sort of clever spin on something. And that's got to be, as a solver, when you kind of get what the author of the puzzle is doing, you get that like dopamine hit. And I would imagine as the writer, it's similar.
5: It really does feel that way. And you're exactly right. I mean, I really love comedy. And a close friend of mine who's also a crossword constructor says that writing a puzzle is like having 80 prompts for jokes, right? That, you've got 80 words. Instead of an improv saying, give me one word, you've now got 80 words and you have to riff on all of them. And so it can be really, really fun to take a stale piece of crossword ease and breathe new life into it. That's everything from, I'm waiting for UNC, the college, to start to be clued as the word unk, right? Which is which just entered the language. Or Eric Agard, who's a really lovely and kind of inclusive editor and constructor, is well known for taking the letters ONT, the abbreviation for the province Ontario, and cluing it as on T, like someone who's taking testosterone, which is again a much more modern spin. And, a way to look at a set of letters and imagine it totally new.
0: You mentioned crossword editor. What is the relationship like? And I would imagine it's probably different at different publications, but there is the person who is authoring and constructing the puzzle, and then there's the editor. How do they work together?
5: Yeah, the old school relationship involved the editor having a pretty heavy hand. So when I worked with Will Shortz, we would change up to 90% of the clues of a puzzle. And that's often because you want to hew to a certain difficulty level, or there's a language, there's a syntax to crossword clues that newer constructors maybe don't get as quickly as they get the arithmetic of building a grid. But the relationship has changed a lot. So it used to be a much more top-down process, as you're saying. And I go into this in depth in the book, really looks different at different outlets. So the New Yorker, where I write puzzles, we have a stable of 10 or so constructors. And that editing process is much more collaborative. There's a Google Doc. We're going back and forth. That paper is much more, that magazine is much more kind of byline forward, right? The writers are known by the solvers because our names are kind of much bigger, right? For a long time, people thought Will Shortz wrote every crossword of the New York
0: Sure,
5: Times.
0: sure.
5: And it's true that for a long time his name was bigger than everyone else's. He is also a giant in this world. But over time, it's become a much flatter and more like procedurally interesting process, especially as indie crossword outlets prize a new kind of working with people, and the economics are such that new outlets can even start up and run things how they want.
0: You use the word inclusive, and one of the things you get into in the book is the idea that essentially for decades the puzzle was, and to a certain extent continues to be, dominated by a pretty specific cultural and demographic perspective. And you make the argument to a certain extent, or at least you lay out the idea of what responsibility does the crossword have, in owning whether or not it's been a cultural gatekeeper or who it's giving voice to, all of that stuff. I mean, it's an interesting way to think about it.
5: Yeah, I mean, the main thing that happens is when people come to the crossword, they expect this authoritative one-to-one encyclopedic relationship between a clue and an answer. You know, it feels like a reference book, but it's not. It's a thing written by people, edited by people, fact-checked by people. And you can see this in a really interesting way over the long history of the crossword. So the letters MAU, MAU, Mau Mau, these are the freedom fighters in Kenya who overthrew British colonial rule. But when that uprising began in the 1950s, you know, international reporting desks like the Times and elsewhere called that group of people, you know, Kenyan terrorist or African menace. That's really othering and racist view on an event that's the same event, but over history, our view has softened and taken a turn to understand it as, you know, a rebellion, right? Or a decolonizing moment. And it's not until 2013 that you see a clue that says, you know, freedom fighters for independence from the British in Kenya. A same six letters, same event, but refracted through the crossword puzzle, we see something that we thought was maybe a fact and is much more a historiography, a thing about history that we can all shape. And the crossword has a small role to play in kind of correcting that record. Because it pretends to be a record of purely correct things,
0: Yeah,
5: right?
0: there is that feeling. It's kind of implicit in it that, you know, this is stuff I ought to know, right? If there's something aspirational to a certain extent about completing and doing a crossword, and the fact that, like, yeah, you're sort of building, you see it as building some important knowledge base.
5: That's right. And I think it's no coincidence that, you know, we talked about how much editors matter. The editor before Will Shortz was this knuckle-rapping, Latin-teaching New York City superintendent, Eugene T. Mileska, who's, you know, kind of a lovable grump. And he wanted the crossword to be this kind of gate-kept erudition test. You know, did you know your Latin? Do you know your geography? And what's interesting is Will Shortz actually let the light in, and all of a sudden, pop music was, you know, included in the
0: Okay,
5: Times
0: yeah.
5: puzzle. Like, right, exactly. You know, Oreo could be clued famously not as this Greek prefix that means mountain or whatever that none of us know, but as the cookie, right? Nothing wrong with a brand name. And so this huge change, it just shows how much of a difference an editor makes, and it shows that, you know, the crossword holds up a bit of a mirror to language, and it helps us think, as you say. What's this collection of things that makes me feel like I can go out into the world? I know enough to be a person today.
0: Yeah, so you point out Will Shortz at the New York Times. His era begins in the 1990s, and then during that period, you have the move to online and really like digital crosswords, kind of getting it right. And now an even further step, when I think about the New York Times and all of their word games and the crossword as essentially the centerpiece of an entire universe, an app that, you know, millions of people subscribe to. In there, somewhere along the way, you have the pandemic, and
5: Yeah.
0: crosswords now are maybe more popular than they've ever been.
5: It seems so. Yeah, there's a great line from the reporter Oliver Roeder that during the pandemic, it seems like more games were being played in that moment than ever at human history.
0: Yeah, it's.
5: And you're right. It's a perfect storm because in 2014, you know, the Times takes its crossword app in-house. And so what happens is a lot of people who aren't paper solvers, but are younger, have an iPhone or whatever, download the crossword app and then, you know, have opinions about the puzzle. And then when COVID hits and people are at home, two things happen. One, these longtime solvers who are younger, a little tech savvier, start to try their hand at making a puzzle. And then two, because everybody is stuck at home, and because games give you a problem that is the right size, right? In a moment of extremely insoluble world historic problems in lockdown and crosswords in particular, you know, you have your streak, you have the sense of forward progress. I did the crossword today, but I also did it this whole last week,
0: Yeah.
5: which is some kind of narrative of I'm of forward motion. You get these people who explode into a new online puzzle scene. They start making puzzles for Vulture and Vox, these outlets that had never had puzzles before. And this young cadre can be the editors of a younger, more culturally interesting puzzle because COVID allows for so many people to get into it, to start making it, and then, you know, the explosion in solvership. That happens.
0: So on the one hand, I hear sort of in what you're saying, this very big hopeful future for crosswords, a more diverse pool of people participating, more outlets where you can get them. At the same time, one of the things we talk about a lot on this show is that AI is coming for everything in all of these cultural spaces and all of these places. And, I wonder what, as you sort of look forward or even in the present, AI and crosswords, what's going to happen?
5: Yeah, it's a great question. I mean, there's a couple answers. There's a whole chapter in the book on AI, and there it's an AI solver. And, we think of crosswords, this language game that involves all these flexible linguistic ways of thinking. AI could never come for that. And it does seem like it will be slower to be funny and punny and kind of free associative. That's not the thing it's going to be best at. But there's a couple of things. One, even if it does get there, like the people who play chess, even though AI has solved that game, so to speak, the pleasure is going to hopefully be much more in the process rather than the product, right? And so ultimately, it's kind of, as always, as the things always are, a labor question, where what we want as constructors is, there shouldn't be an app that scrapes all of my old crosswords and, kind of transformers it into a Cronenberg puzzle of all of everyone else's clues. That's the thing we want to avoid. And that's a political question, right? The technology right now is, it's not that good at making puzzles. And what's interesting, and I go into this in the book, a lot of the stuff that goes into making crosswords that's amenable to automation has kind of already been computer assisted. So building the grid, yeah, it's super useful to have computer assistance. All you really need is like a list of words and the ability to search them in strings. Give me a word that's 10 letters that ends in X. So AI is not really changing the game there.
0: All right. Natan Last is a writer, immigration policy advocate, and crossword constructor for The New Yorker. His new book is Across the Universe, the Past, Present, and Future of the Crossword Puzzle. Natan Last, thank you so much for joining us. It's been great talking with you.
5: Yeah, this has been great. Thank you so much.
0: For the final minutes of today's show, we're going to be watching Our Language. Don't worry, there's nothing to bleep, just a cheap pun. We're talking with Greg and Martha from Away With Words about the meaning behind phrases like chop chop. This is Curiosity Desk. Don't go anywhere.
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0: 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I'm Edgar B. Herwick III, and this is our special etymological hour of the show, In So Many Words. And now, the final word. One of the best parts of doing this show is getting to hear about everything you are curious about. Thank you, by the way, for submitting all those questions via the form on our show's landing page. 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And one thing you guys never seem to run out of are great questions about the words and phrases we use every day without even wondering why. And so, here via Zoom to help us take a few of those on are lexicographer and linguist Grant Barrett and Martha Barnett, who's also the author of the book Friends with Words, Adventures in Language Land. Together, these two host the weekly public radio show Away With Words. And like our humble program, they got a podcast version you can check out wherever it is that you get your podcasts. Grant, Martha, as always, great to have you with us here.
9: Hey, hello. Thanks for having us.
0: All right, we're going to start with one from Cecilia in Marlborough. Cecilia asks, why do Massachusetts people say chop chop when they want you to hurry up? This makes no sense.
9: Cecilia, it's because you're slow. No, I'm not.
0: And I feel, I will say, I feel like this isn't just a Massachusetts thing. I've certainly heard, you know, that chop chop is something that feels to me bigger than just Massachusetts. But what do we know about the origins of this phrase?
9: Yeah, your instincts are right on that. And Cecilia is right to call attention to it because it stands out as not being quite English. And it's true. It was borrowed from Chinese by the British about 200 years ago. So chop chop has been in English for 200 years. And it's basically what linguists call a reduplicated phrase. It means hurry, hurry in the Cantonese that it's borrowed from, or fast, fast. Huh. And you find this throughout the Far East and Pacific Islands, that they'll take a word and double it and it means more of it, or it emphasizes it. So this word was something that was used in what's known as a pidgin language, not spelled like the bird, but P-I-D-G-I-N.
0: And what is a pidgin language? Yeah.
9: Yeah, it's a trade language. It's just an amalgam of important lexical items from a bunch of different languages that just let you do work, like the kind of work that happens on the docks, where you get these sailors coming from around the world, nobody really speaking each other's language very well, but you get this.
0: But
9: core
0: you get enough to be able to get the job done. So you pick up a little.
9: And you can imagine saying "hurry up" is a thing that's right there at the top of the list of what you're going to be able to say.
0: Come on, there's always somebody going too slow, no matter what the job is. Right?
9: Absolutely, and of course, part of that also, and I think it's funny Cecilia brings this up, is because let's face it, parts of the Northeast have a reputation for being just a little faster than the rest of the country. So Cecilia, that might be why you have that impression.
10: You know, we should also add that chop, meaning fast or quick, is the same chop in chopsticks. Those are quick sticks.
0: Quick sticks. Beautiful stuff. All right. We're talking with Grant Barrett and Martha Barnett. They are from the weekly radio show and podcast Away With Words. We're going over some recent listener questions that have come into the Curiosity Desk related to language, words, phrases. I'm going to turn to our next question, which comes from Sharon in Boston. Sharon asks, Sharon says, driving around in Boston neighborhoods, I've seen some streets labeled some as, quote, dead end, some as, quote, no outlet, sometimes, quote, not a through street. What is the difference? They all seem the same to me.
9: Oh, man. If we all only worked for the Department of Transportation, if we all worked for MassDOT, we would have the answer, right?
0: Yeah.
9: I mean, it's like that around the country, too. There's a little bit of variability. There's some consistency within the organization, but then you just get the guy on the scene.
0: Yeah.
9: Whatever sign he's got handy, that's when he puts up.
0: Yeah, there's a practical aspect here, right?
9: Yeah, but generally, and I'm trying to be too, it's not very clear, but generally, a dead end sign points to a road that ends, obviously. But it's the sign is put a short distance from that end of the road. And then a no outlet sign could also be used in that same place, but is more likely to be on the outside of a neighborhood or an enclosed community of streets, all which don't have an outlet except for the way that you came in.
0: So that's sort of saying if you come in here, there's no way out of here except for right back out the way you were coming. Not
9: exactly.
0: Just a street that's going to end, but a street that's going to go around, and it's a little bit more existential crisis than dead end.
9: And not a through street is kind of your butt covering sign, which covers any situation.
0: There are some rich people living on this street, and they got a sign put on that said, you are not going to go from this big street to that big street on my small street, not a through street.
9: I am not wealthy, and I live on a cul-de-sac, but the reason there's a cul-de-sac is that in the 1950s and 60s, they drove through two freeways through here. And so we will get a lot of people in my neighborhood who think, oh, I know the freeways to the west. That's what we call it here in California, freeways. I'm headed that way. I'm sure there's an on-ramp, and they get here and there's no on-ramp. Their instincts are good, go west, but instead they have to go 15 minutes in the other direction because this is not a through street.
0: Gotcha. All right. Let's move on to our next question. This comes from Laura in Arlington. I love this question, Laura. Laura asks, I love these like slight differences between American English and English in the UK. So Laura asks, why is it said that candidates in Great Britain stand for office while Americans run for office? Great question from Laura there. What do you got for us on that?
10: Yeah, that's very observant. I hadn't thought about this much, but the fact is that American British and British English treat this differently with a different metaphor that reveals something about the political culture of each of them. Because The British stand for election goes all the way back to 16th century England, and the idea of standing in a position of duty is even older than that. But here in the US, run for office became this distinctly American coinage in the early 1800s. Now, this coincides with the rough and tumble time of Andrew Jackson, where American politics was shifting from sort of genteel pretense of not quite seeking office, you know, being noble, to something more openly competitive. It went from, the person went from being an object of the election process, being set up, to being an actual active participant. And you start getting all this competitive language, you know, run for office suggests a race, you know, like a horse race. And you get all this language about front runners and dark horses. So in the UK, it stuck around as stand for election. And in the US, it ended up being run for office. That's a very subtle difference, but I think it tells us a lot about both cultures.
0: I love that. I love how you've sort of, you've, you know, sort of taken that little seed and made it flower there, as we say, like, look, hey, words can reveal something about our culture. It's a great, great thing.
9: We should do a show, Martha.
0: Yeah, that's a good idea, you two.
10: What should we call it?
0: We're talking with Grant Barrett and Martha Barnett from their show, Away With Words. We're answering your linguistic curiosity questions. Okay, we have one here from Ava in Sudbury. Ava says, dead as a doornail. That phrase, where does it come from? Dead as a doornail. It is actually, if you stop and think about it, why is a doornail dead? I don't understand what's happening here.
9: I'm making a face if you're not watching the video stream right now, because I wish this one were clearer, because it is so old. It's like 700 years this expression has been in English. That's a long time. And yet, during that 700 years, nobody has really nailed down, so to speak.
0: Oh, nicely done. I see what you did there, Grant. You
9: why
0: get 2 points.
9: Why we say dead as a doornail? Now, I forget all the other theories that you might come across or might have heard. We don't have time to talk about them here, but the one that has the strongest kind of oomph behind it is this idea that it simply refers to the size and the permanence of a particular type of metal nail that might be used to hang a door. And a door is kind of a violent instrument, right?
0: Yeah.
9: It's always opening and closing. It's being slammed. It's constantly being used. So you really have to hang that sucker very, very well. And so because it's going to be knocked about, you need a nail that can be knocked about. But there's another thing that happens. You use a longer nail than you need. So it goes all the way through the door or the hinge or the pieces of the door. And then you do what's called clenching it on the other side, where you hammer it over so that the point of the nail bends back into the wood.
0: Yep.
9: And this makes it even more fixed. And I can see it on Martha's face. She knows where I'm going with this. We have long used dead in English in the metaphorical sense to mean unwavering or unmoving. And that's what the dead is here. It's all about this idea of not
0: going
9: anywhere.
0: It's fixed in place. It is fixed in place. Therefore, it is dead. Yeah.
10: Right. It's not as if the doornail had a nice long life and then that great hardware
0: store.
10: Might have. In the
0: sky. We don't know. Doornails are people too, Martha.
9: There is one subtlety that you can see in the old records that I want to bring up here just because I think it's kind of beautiful. And there is an old metaphor we don't use anymore of what passes through a doorway, the door does not reveal. That is, that the door is silent about the activities that and people that pass through it. And that may have something to do with the deadness in the doornail. And the reason I say this is because we also have old expressions being deaf as a doornail and dumb as a doornail. Dumb as in meaning unspeaking.
0: Yeah.
9: So all of these are about your door being the silent witness to life and the daily comings and goings of the people who inhabit a place.
0: I think you've impressed even Martha on that one right there. She's like, very nice, Grant.
9: That's a goal in life. Impress Martha. I don't do it often.
10: Pretty darn impressive.
0: We've got one more question from Nancy in Belmont, who asks why the weather reports on GBH sometimes in the summer are reported as it will be hazy, hot, and Henry. I'm used to the phrase hazy, hot, and humid before I came to Massachusetts, but how can weather be Henry? Now, Martha and Grant...
11: Are you talking about me?
0: Yeah. Oh, well, uh-oh. What do you know? Just entering the studio here. Martha and Grant, we appreciate what you bring to the table.
11: But we have
0: Henry Santoro, afternoon newscast host from GBH
11: here. This is the man.
0: This is the Henry.
11: The guy who coined it.
0: This is the Henry behind Hazy Hot and Henry, and he is wearing one of his Hazy Hot and Henry shirts. Henry Santoro, welcome to the
9: camera
0: Curiosity
9: so we can see
0: desk.
9: That shirt.
12: This is radio. Where are the cameras?
0: Right in front of you. Henry, welcome to the show. What's the deal? Where did it come from,
12: all right,
0: Henry?
12: Here's the deal. Okay. I play with words for a living. You know that.
0: I do know that.
12: It every day. And so do you. But when I was in rock and roll radio, doing news for a rock and roll audience, I needed to come up with something clever and witty to keep the listener, the rock and roll listener, from changing the station when we went to news.
0: Sure.
12: So I would come up with these so-called Henryisms.
0: Okay.
12: You know, don't forget the umbrella, Ella. And then when it's raining out, it's really wet in Watertown. It's raining in Raintree. And so I came up with this thing for about when it was 85 degrees or higher.
0: Yeah.
12: It would be Hazy Hot and Henry. And it caught on so much so that we had T-shirts made.
0: Yeah.
12: There's probably about 10,000 of these T-shirts out there right now.
0: Okay.
12: And I get folks send me pictures of them wearing them, like in Thailand, China, Germany, France, Italy, Vietnam, Australia, even Burning Man.
0: Now you know, I thought the whole thing with Burning Man was that the clothes came off.
12: Well, that's true.
0: Maybe I have that wrong.
12: You can cut the shirt as much as you want. But the idea was just to keep that rock and roll listener interested.
0: Engaged.
12: And I mean, you know, asking himself, what's he going to say now?
0: Yeah.
12: What's he going to come up with
0: next? A little
12: next?
0: Bit of unpredictability. Grant, Martha, how do you feel? What could we do to get Hazy Hot and Henry deeper into the lexicon, get more people saying it?
9: I got to say, most of the time when we do origin stories of expressions, we have to say, origin unknown. But to have the man present,
0: it's
9: physically here.
12: Well, I'll give you
9: quite a moment.
12: I'll give you another,
13: this
12: for instance.
13: Really is exciting.
12: With Edgar, you know, he's Edgar B. Herwick III.
0: That's
12: but
0: true.
12: To me, he's EBH on GBH.
0: It's true. A little turn of phrase from the one and only Henry Santoro.
12: And me.
9: I love that you brought Bob rock and roll to public radio. It's just so perfect.
0: That's what we do here. A little rock and roll with your public radio. All
12: I'll
0: right.
12: tell you, it was not easy taking off the rock and roll hat and putting on the public radio hat.
9: Oh,
12: but here we are.
0: Yeah, we like that you maintain a little bit of that rock and roll hat. All right, we've been speaking with Henry Santoro, and we've also been speaking with the co-hosts of the radio show and podcast, Away With Words, Grant Barrett and Martha Barnett. Thank you so much for being with us.
9: Cheers. Take care.
0: And if you've got something you're curious about, it doesn't have to be word-related. You can fill out that form on the Curiosity Desk landing page at gbh.org. And that about does it for us. For now, the Curiosity Desk is produced by Aidan Connolly, Rachel Armani, Olivia Corsio, Hannah Loss, and Nicole Garcia. We are always happy to give Patty Daniels and Jamie Bologna the last word. Our engineer is John the Claw Parker. Special thanks, too, to Andrew Masua. We will be right back here in 23 short hours. Can't wait that long. We've got that podcast version of the show. Check it out. Until next time, I'm Edgar B. Herwick III. You stay curious out there.
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2: I'm Jared Bowen. Coming up on The Culture Show, we're joined by Chad Smith, the president and CEO of the Boston Symphony Orchestra. It's his first broadcast interview since a surprise announcement last spring that the BSO is ending its contract with longtime conductor Andras Nelsons over a split about future vision, a move that incited a painful public rupture around one of Boston's most storied cultural institutions. We'll talk about the decision, the fallout, and what comes next. And all on the eve of one of the most robust summer seasons the orchestra has ever had. From its star-studded July 4th Boston Pops concert to an equally starry Tanglewood season. From there, it's our public service arts announcement, with Julia Swanson as our guide. This month, we're galloping across the Greenway by way of Rixie's The Midnight Ride, a mural that puts a revolutionary woman in Paul Revere's saddle. And who you gonna call? How about the Williams Brothers? We'll learn about the duo working to protect Boston's ghost signs, those old-timey advertisements that are fading into the city's brick buildings. That's all right now on The Culture Show.
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2: I'm Jared Bowen. This is The Culture Show. The Boston Symphony Orchestra is heading into its signature summer season, from a historic Boston Pops July 4th concert on the Esplanade to myriad Tanglewood events in the Berkshires. But this year, it arrives amid one of the most public and painful ruptures in the institution's history. In March, the BSO announced it would not renew the contract of music director Andras Nelsons, who will remain in the role through the 2027 Tanglewood season. Since then, the fallout has been thunderous. Many players, angry that they weren't consulted, have worn red roses in support of Nelsons. Audience members have greeted him with pointed ovations, and prominent musicians and orchestras worldwide have signaled their support for the conductor. But BSO leadership says Nelsons was, quote, not aligned on future visions. It also has said the institution is contending with a host of issues, including financial woes, spotty attendance, and programming that isn't as expansive as it could be to bring in all audiences. Those concerns, the organization says, were central to the decision. Joining us now is Chad Smith, president and CEO of the Boston Symphony Orchestra. This is his first broadcast interview on the subject. I will note that we have invited Andras Nelsons to join for a separate conversation to get his perspective. We have not heard back from his representatives. Chad Smith, welcome back to The Culture Show.
17: Thank you, Jared. Good to be here.
2: Well, let me dive right into a lot of questions that I think people have that they want answers to. Because this is an institution that is so much part of the community, people feel that they have a great deal of ownership, and this is a home of theirs of sorts. What does it mean, not aligned on future vision, that statement that came out in March that signaled that Andras Nelson's career at the BSO would end?
17: Well, I think you first off, again, thank you very much for having me and the opportunity to speak. I also want to recognize that this is the first time that I'm speaking to GBH, and perhaps we'll talk about that a little bit more, about the process that the organization and I have gone through in moving from a period of more internal conversations to one of external engagement. But I would say you identified something in the way that you asked the question about the Boston Symphony being an organization which is beloved within our community and that is meaningful to our community. And this point of disagreement about future vision is related specifically to that, which is that as the board and our constituencies went through a strategic planning process over the course of 2 years, we landed at a place where we felt that the organization, that the orchestra must serve Boston, must serve our communities more expansively and inclusively. That we were seeing significant declines across a number of areas at the BSO. And the only way for us to move forward was to think differently about what it is that we put on our stages, whose voices get to be heard, whose stories get to be told. How do we do that in a way which continues to center and anchor the great canon of classical music? But the decision came down to a need for alignment. We're at a pivotal moment, and the board of directors is as resolute and as unified as I've ever seen. And the decision was to ensure that we had broad alignment across board, management, and artistic leadership.
18: How did you not see that in Anders Nilsson's?
17: During the course of the negotiations across the fall and certainly through the early part of the winter, it became clear that as we looked at this strategic planning process, that he was not supportive of the direction that the BSO was going, particularly as it related to how we think about expansively serving our communities. And so without that kind of alignment across leadership, all leadership, the board made the decision to not renew the contract.
18: I won't ask you to speak for him, but he did release a statement after that March announcement saying it was not the decision I anticipated or wanted. Again, that was Anders Nilsson's. He also said at an event just a couple of months ago, I don't want to go anywhere, mm-hmm. which sounds like a man who wanted to stay and be part of the program.
17: I think that is true, and I think that you also have heard from our players, and I would say that it is fair to characterize them as being upset and disappointed, and I think many of our players wanted Andres to be renewed. But when there wasn't this kind of alignment on where we're going and how we are together going to really address these systemic and important issues for the BSO so that we can, as you say, be that civic anchor for all of Boston and the Berkshires, That was the impetus for the decision.
18: So if we're thinking about what's on stage, which, as you've articulated, Anders Nilsson's would not be a part of that, what are we talking about that's different from what we see on stage at Symphony Hall now?
17: So I would say, you know, part of what we did as we went through this process was to identify ways that the BSO can think about our programming in ways that attract more and more audiences. And that is, these are not novel ideas or radical ideas, but really populating our season with symphonic cycles and artists in residencies and thinking about ways that we create humanities-based festivals, invite more people into the curation of our work so that we have different perspectives. It's that same core repertoire. Beethoven and Tchaikovsky and Mozart and Stravinsky, they're not going anyway. They are central and foundational to our work, but the way that we see them, the way that we hear them, is going to be influenced by who gets to help us tell the story. And that's really the work that we're thinking about as we reimagine our programming.
18: Who would that be?
17: It could be outside curation. It could be outside curators. It's people like our composer in residence, Carlos Simon. We could invite, this summer, you'll see at Tanglewood, Yo-Yo Ma is curating six programs across a week. It is really his curation that is coming to life. It's his perspective on the American experience told through those six concerts. So those are the examples of what we're thinking about doing and what we want to do here in Boston. I would also say that this is not even a radical idea for the BSO. When we look at the Tanglewood season this summer, it's all there. The Lindy Center was built in 2019 as a center for humanities at Tanglewood. Our audiences come to concerts where they hear great Mozart piano concertos with Manny Axe, but then they hear lectures that contextualize it at the Lindy Center. They see recitals with some of our young musicians at Seiji Ozawa Hall. We have that laboratory, and we've been living that laboratory at Tanglewood. We want to bring that here to Boston.
18: There are some people who hear you say that, maybe not those specific words, but say there's a quote-unquote pop creep that would happen. And none of us are elitist here. I try not to be on this show and talking about this, but there is a concern that the classical canon would change or maybe be put to the side.
17: That's completely inaccurate. And in fact, one of the things that I have tried to do since I have come to the Boston Symphony is rebuild the classical music concerts. And these are numbers. I know that sometimes it feels a little data heavy, but 25 years ago, the BSO performed close to 90 classical concerts. Our great orchestra would perform 90 classical concerts. When I arrived here, it was down to 67. Now, some of that is the pandemic, but even before the pandemic, we were at 77 classical concerts. We have to rebuild that audience, but in order to do that, we have to be thinking about who's not coming and why.
18: Do you have a sense of why that's happening?
17: I do. There are lots of senses, but this is going to be, and I can share them with you, but part of this is about how we together are going to solve this. And that is what makes this rupture, this moment so challenging, is that different parts of the organization are being pitted against one another, when it, and it's exactly this time when we all need to be coming together to
18: solve
17: it.
18: What do you mean by that?
17: Well, I think that you see it playing out in the media, right? You see it playing out in social media, that that management and the board and the orchestra or the some of our members of our community are at odds with each other. And I think we all have the same goal here. We want a vibrant and thriving Boston Symphony. And there are going to be differences of opinion about what that is. And that's clear, and that's healthy, right? But this period that we're in, we have to find that alignment, and we have to find that common ground, as we, even if we don't always agree.
18: I'm speaking with Chad Smith, who is the president and CEO of the Boston Symphony Orchestra. Well, let's head right to the people you can't do this without, and that's the musicians.
17: Yeah.
18: They are people who we see a representation that they are not happy.
17: Right.
18: They wear the red roses on stage in support of Andras Nelson's. They feel like they were excluded from this process, and they have felt marginalized, essentially. Not all. I recognize that the musicians are not a monolith, but a lot of them are wearing the roses. How do you address, in fact, what would you, I rarely ask this question, but

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1: Season, so it's a difficult business moment for you and them as well.
2: But it's also a moment where we have to talk about the important things. And contract negotiations are always opportunities for us to really discuss the critically important issues that we're facing. And there are none more critical this year than how we co-create our future. So I think the first step will be for management and the board and the musicians to lay out a shared work going forward. And then trust comes from being able to execute against that work.
1: When you say come together, what does that mean? Because I think a lot of people mean, well, you've articulated a lot of it here about what your future thoughts are, what it does include, what it does not include. But to the people who feel, even in this moment, they're still excluded, do you go to them? Can they come to you? How does this work?
2: Absolutely. Like, my door is open. We're constantly having conversations at the table with our players. I mean, being in negotiations means that there are different kind of set of guidance that you have to follow, right? We're absolutely, my team and I and the board are having conversations with all of our constituencies who care so much about the BSO. But I think one of the other things that I would say is that I believe that the Boston Symphony exists to serve our audiences. And the most important guiding principle for me is, how are we coming together with this shared purpose of serving Boston better, serving the music-loving population, helping grow and expand access to this art form? We're a nonprofit. We exist to serve. We exist to serve young people who might not yet see themselves in classical music. We exist to serve those patrons who have been coming to our hall for 60 years. And, you know, I will also, I know you addressed a question about pop creep, and I'm happy to address that. But, you know, at the BSO, we are a multifaceted organization. At the center of our work are those 100 musicians who are the Boston Symphony, and that core classical music. Henry Lee Higginson founded this orchestra 145 years ago because he wanted the population of Boston to have access to music at the highest level. But we are also the Boston Pops. And that is a part of our organization that serves a different audience in different ways. And we are Tanglewood. We have a second home that serves multiple markets. We are the Tanglewood Music Center. We're Symphony Hall, which is a space that is the place where our great orchestra performs regularly. But it is also a venue for our community and other musical organizations in our city.
1: Well, speaking of the community, in the last few years, there had been an attendance uptick, especially at Symphony Hall. So there was a climb in attendance for Andres Nelson's. That's the audience development, I would assume, some of the audience development you're talking about.
2: Yeah, and there has been. I would say we've seen our audiences grow slightly over the past few years. This year, we didn't see our audiences grow. Just some numbers. Again, 22 years ago, we sold about 176,000 classical music tickets to our orchestra in Symphony Hall. That's just the BSO orchestral concerts. And this season, we sold 105. And even before the pandemic, it was about 135. So we've seen a steady decline.
1: Now, but I would right also before, say it was two in the 200s. We did look at the numbers in 2022-23. It was 142. By 2023-24, it was 159. It's tough to look over the past 5 years because of the pandemic. Mm-hmm. When you look at a new leader, because I assume at this point there is no way that Andres Nelson's remains part of the BSO in an emerita position or anything like that.
2: That was our hope. I would say our hope going into those discussions was that we would have a relationship with him going forward, that there would be residencies that he would come and do on for future years, that there would be a title. But that's not where it landed.
1: What is the next leader as you begin to shape this? And I would imagine that's something you're urgently looking at.

0: I would say that that process is going to begin in the fall. We have to obviously get through these contract negotiations. But that is a process that is going to be co-determined with the orchestra. There is a process, a search committee will be formed that'll have members of the orchestra, it'll have members of the board, it'll have members of management, and that process will begin in earnest in the fall. But it will be a multi-year process.
1: Why is it important to have the orchestra be part of that?
0: Because on a day-by-day basis, they're working most closely with the music director. They're rehearsing, you know, hours per week and performing. It is critical to have them as a part of this.
1: Do you have a model as you look around the world and the different orchestras and how you see a structure could take place here?
0: I would say the first off, this is going to be a process of discovery with the orchestra itself. And that is, you know, that process will lead to the right outcome. But I will also say that, you know, we need only look back into our past to find really excellent examples of leaders who were transformational and deeply engaged and embedded within the communities of Boston. And I think of Serge Koussevitzky as probably the most iconic. And in fact, he was the first music director to take the title of music director. Up until that point, it was principal, or it was conductor of the Boston Symphony. But one of the things that I think about during his leadership is, you know, he changed the DNA of the BSO in a number of ways. He reminded us, he took this largely European art form, and he was, you know, he was Russian himself, and he invested in new work. He made composers the center of activities. He said that our art form was a living, breathing art form. And the BSO became this center of creativity in our world, 1924. And then a few years later, when the New York Philharmonic kind of turned their back on the opportunity to buy Tanglewood, Serge Koussevitzky said, that's for us. And he made the BSO have this year-round activity with this very formal, almost temple-like space of Symphony Hall, where we performed the great classical canon. And then this more casual experience, still great music and performing. And then he created something called the Tanglewood Music Center. And he embedded pre-professional training and education into the DNA of the BSO, all while living in Boston and living out at Saranac. I mean, he was a part of this community in fundamental ways.
1: Last question before we'll take a break, and then we'll pivot to what's coming up with the 4th of July festivities in Tanglewood. There's speculation about the structure of this. Are you looking at one individual who, as has been the case in the storied career of the BSO, who would lead the orchestra?
0: Yes, we're looking for a music director, and that is an important part. Absolutely, as we think about our humanities festivals and think about our model out of Tanglewood, we want to include more people in that curation. But the BSO will be led by a music director, and that is the process that will start in the fall.
1: All right, I'm talking with Chad Smith, president and CEO of the BSO. The conversation continues on The Culture Show. Stay with us.
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1: 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With me in the studio is Chad Smith, president and CEO of the Boston Symphony Orchestra. We've been talking about the controversy that has engulfed the institution, but we pivot now to the work that continues, including the upcoming Boston Pops Fireworks Spectacular. This year's July 4th concert is a giant one, all to celebrate the 250th anniversary of the country. Simultaneously, 2 hours west, the summer season gets into full swing on the campus of Tanglewood. Well, let's talk about July 4th and what people can anticipate. You have, you've been working with the governor, I know. You, in this show earlier on this year, you had promised headliners it would not be unusually found at a football halftime show. What do people expect?
6: Look, I think, first off, this is coming together in a way that is really about an extraordinary partnership across the Commonwealth between the leadership of the Healey Driscoll administration, extraordinary support from the corporate community. Bob Rivers at the Eastern Bank has been a remarkable leader for the MA-250, and also it's kind of a reimagination of this beloved tradition that is now almost 100 years old. I think it was 1929 when the first July 4th concert was performed on the Esplanade, and it's certainly been over 50 years since the spectacular nature of it. But what we wanted to do is, as we started this, and I think you're right, when you and I last talked, we were going to talk about a big headliner and anchoring the show in that way. And I think across the discussions with the constituents, we decided we wanted to use this moment to really celebrate the diversity, complexity, and the remarkable history of what has made this American musical traditions, many American musical traditions. And so you see this breadth of artistry on the stage. Lainey Wilson, who's absolutely having a moment right now. I don't know if you just saw the performance she did with Taylor Swift a couple of days ago. Chance the Rapper, one of the most innovative artists. He had this extraordinary performance he did about 2 weeks ago at the Hollywood Bowl to celebrate Juneteenth there, which was absolutely remarkable, the 10th anniversary of Coloring Book. And then you have Trombone Shorty, who is the leading exponent of New Orleans jazz. Megan Hilty is obviously one of the great reigning queens of Broadway. And then Keith and
1: I should just point out people can hear our interview with her, our recent interview with her tomorrow on the show.
6: Oh, she's amazing. I'm so excited for what she's going to do. And the pieces that she's going to sing are going to bring the house down, bring the hat shell down. But we also wanted to, in partnership with the state, really help amplify this message of Massachusetts as a revolutionary state even today. And so you'll see elements of technology that are woven into it, the stories that are told by perhaps some of the voices who you would not necessarily expect to be a part of the revolutionary story. Rob Waldron at iCivics has put together something called We Declare, where eighth graders across the state were invited to read the Declaration of Independence, and we're going to share the winning video, and we've invited that class. There's a drone show that will be live to the 1812 Overture. There's a massive fireworks show, which is finally going to be to American music with John Williams. There are robotics and all sorts of things, but we could not have done this without Governor Healey and Lieutenant Governor Driscoll's real leadership and the support of the corporate community.
1: And to have an extraordinary conductor on stage in
6: Keith
1: Flockhart.
6: Yeah, absolutely.
1: Who had become so emblematic of this city and this nation of the 4th of July for the number of years that there was a national broadcast. There is again with Anderson Cooper hosting on
6: exactly.
1: On
6: Jane
1: CNN.
6: Lynch is going to be hosting on stage, and Anderson Cooper is going to be hosting on the broadcast on CNN. So, you know, we anticipate 500,000 people coming. You know, we the weather's getting even better, so I'm excited about that. It's going to be hot, so if you do come, please bring lots of water. But Keith is, you know, has so defined this moment. And one of the things that's amazing about Keith is that he constantly is open to innovation. And, you know, after having done this 31 times, I think this is his 32nd show, he said, let's think about doing it differently. Let's think about a different format. Let's think about a different kind of artist that we invite. And so it's been such a pleasure working on this, and I'm really excited about it.
1: Well, as we shift out to the Berkshires, where there are myriad things happening on the Tanglewood campus, people, of course, know the big, big concerts that happen at the Shed and the popular artist series, but there's a lot more that's happening on the campus. How do you describe the breadth of what's being offered in terms of community engagement and learning and lectures in addition to the music?
6: Yeah, as I said earlier in the broadcast, the Tanglewood campus is this remarkable campus for music and learning. And in my mind, to my view, there's no 200 acres more perfectly situated for musical learning and music and learning. And at the center of it is the Boston Symphony. Every weekend, on Friday, Saturday, and Sunday, the Boston Symphony or the Boston Pops perform these concerts that anchor our summer. It's the summer home of the BSO. But around those anchor moments are an extraordinary list of popular artists. Just this past weekend, Paul Simon was there for two sold out. 37,000 people came. This weekend, it's James Taylor for another two sold out concerts. You had, earlier it was Wynton Marsalis and the Jazz at Lincoln Center. Later, you have Judy Collins. I think she was on your show.
1: You just gave it away. We pre-taped an interview. So it's coming up. She's fabulous as always. But she'll be there August 30th with Roseanne Cash and Mary Chapin Carpenter.
6: Yeah. But on top of that, of course, there are scholars and artists who come and give lectures and demonstrations. And it really is a place where people come and linger. And the experience is not transactional. It's not coming in and hearing a concert and then leaving. It's this space where audiences interact with the young musicians, the next generation of musicians, with our great orchestra, with the visiting artists. You're as likely to sit down with Yo-Yo Ma and share a pizza at our little pizza restaurant as you are with the next person who's going to be conducting the Boston Symphony.
1: Well, speaking of Yo-Yo Ma, if I have my dates right, in August, correct? Yeah, that's right. He is curating an entire week. Who is Yo-Yo Ma as a curator?
6: So his approach is, you know, one of the things that the BSO has been doing across this year is a project called E Pluribus Unum, From Many One. And it's a way that we've tried to invite artists to tell their stories, one story at a time, about what the American experience is. And Yo-Yo took that to the next level. And he's doing a project called We the People. And it is a series of six concerts that explore the idea of democracy, that explore the idea of American identity and the vastness and diversity of what it means to be an American, what it means to be an American artist in this time. He's invited a number of scholars to come. And it should be there's a moment with just the cellos of the BSO, an evening recital with the cellos of the BSO, recitals. So you will see Yo-Yo's creativity on display, not just as a performer, and he's going to be performing on Saturday, Sunday, right, or Friday, Saturday, and Sunday, but you see his creativity and the thoughtfulness that has made him such a distinguished, iconic, and irreplaceable artist in our world.
1: Heather Cox Richardson is there with Brian Stevenson. There are two people I've interacted with before. I think some of the greatest thinkers in this country. What are they doing?
6: They were invited by Yo-Yo to talk again about the American experience. Last summer, Heather Cox Richardson came out and did a lecture with Yo-Yo and Manny Axe, and she wove together that moment in American history where French influence and the American kind of Western advance kind of intersected, and looked at the music of Saint-Saëns and looked at some of the music that was being made in the United States. So who knows what we're going to be exploring? But we also have Esa-Pekka Salonen coming for a week, and he's going to be working with the BSO. He's going to be working with the TMC. He's going to be curating a festival of contemporary music.
1: TMC being Tanglewood Music Chorus, right?
6: Tanglewood Music Center.
1: Center.
6: Yeah. So this is the students, and you'll see five or six concerts that really give a snapshot of what's happening in the contemporary music world. There really is no place like Tanglewood for the breadth and diversity of what happens on that campus.
1: I'm not doing this to be provocative, but Andres Nelsons will be back this summer. What does he bring? And in this moment, how do you see his concerts on the stage?
6: Look, Andres is an extraordinary artist. I want to be clear about that. And our work going forward is to celebrate and support that work. And he's doing remarkable things. On the first night, it's an all Tchaikovsky program, and he's partnering with the Boston Ballet. We have a remarkable cast for The Marriage of Figaro. And, you know, Andres doing opera is one of the great gifts that we are able to partake in. When he does those, either at Symphony Hall or at Tanglewood, he has 4 weeks of programming. So there will be this opportunity for us to hear his artistry and hear the work that he and our orchestra do together.
1: For people who have either never been to the Berkshires, I always joke that people think, they look at the map and beyond, I don't know, Hopkinton, there be dragons. And it's so far away. It's really not. You can do it. It's easy in 2 hours. How would you describe the experience of just being out on the lawn or walking around and hearing music drift in from different places, in addition to being there for the big, big concerts?
6: Well, I would say that there is nothing like being out in the Berkshires for the summer. I always think of the Berkshires as the place where arts and culture goes for the summer. And it's not just Tanglewood. Tanglewood's amazing, and it is a huge part of the arts and cultural scene in the Berkshires. In many ways, the anchor, just by volume of concerts we give and audiences. But you know, some of the finest dance performances are happening at Jacob's Pillow, and what Pam Tachi has done there has really changed that institution. And the diversity of artists and ensemble or dance companies that are performing there is remarkable. The Clark is perhaps one of the finest art institutions in the world, and they just got one of the biggest new collections that they're, yeah, I think, showcasing this summer. MoCA with Christy Edmonds, and the way that she has created a real artist-centered art center at Mass MoCA. Alan Paul at the Barrington Stage, the Mahewi Theater. If there is such an incredible richness of arts and culture in the Berkshires, there really is no place like it. And then you get to walk those paths that the Hudson River painters were painting 100 years ago or 150 years ago. And those paths are, you know, largely the same. The rivers are largely the same. The rolling hills, it is bucolic and thought-provoking at the same time.
1: Well, Chad Smith, we appreciate you coming in for this conversation today. Lots to look forward to this summer, and we appreciate your sharing your insight into answering the questions that a lot of people have had over the last few months. Thank you for being here.
6: Thank you, Jared. Thank you for the opportunity.
1: Chad Smith is president and CEO of the Boston Symphony Orchestra. The Boston Pops Fireworks Spectacular takes place Saturday, July 4th, of course, at the Hat Shell on the Charles River Esplanade. The free concert runs from 7 to 9:30 with fireworks over the Charles beginning at 9:15. Because it's hot, you can also watch locally on WHGH TV Channel 7 and stream it on CNN.com and the CNN app. And of course, for the full Tanglewood schedule and ticket information, go to the BSO's website. Again, thank you. And I should mention once more that we did invite Andres Nelsons on the show for his perspective. He and his team have not responded to our request. Coming up, the Boston you pass by every day, murals, ghost signs, and a midnight rider galloping across the Greenway. Julia Swanson helps us see the city differently. That's next on The Culture Show. Stay with us.

0: Two powerful earthquakes devastated Venezuela, and the government has been slow to respond. 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
8: I'm Jared Bowen. 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It's time for our public service arts announcement with an alert about art, public art hiding in plain sight. Today, we're looking at public art in the wild, work you meet on the way to the train, along a neighborhood corridor, or high up on a weathered wall. Joining us as our guide is Culture Show contributor Julia Swanson. She's a multidisciplinary artist and award-winning photographer who created the Art Walk Project, a series of self-guided micro-tours of art across Greater Boston. Welcome back. Great to see you as always.
9: Great to see you, Jared.
8: Well, you have been out and about in a lot of places. You always are. But there are some really magnificent things that are taking shape or have just taken shape and been unveiled. I think there are a lot of people out and about, especially with the World Cup, and a lot of people going to South Station can see the brand new Greenway mural. Tell me about Rixie's The Midnight Ride.
9: So this was just completed like as the World Cup was starting, so early June. And it is absolutely enormous. It's magnificent. It's like an expanded vision of The Midnight Ride of Paul Revere, focusing on a female character who was also part of that moment. And it is just wonderful. It is sort of luminous. It sort of takes you away from this history that we've all learned about and expands on that in a way that allows you to include yourself in that. So in it, we see this enormous female figure rising up with a midnight purple kind of horse in front of her. There's just this beautiful starry sky. She's dressed sort of like a Greek goddess. And it just envelops all of these different themes from different cultures to make this really just incredible mural.
8: I love how you just described it as she's with the horse. She's not on the horse.
9: Yeah, that was my interpretation. It didn't seem like she was on the horse. It seemed like she was going with it. And the horse in itself, it's its own character. I do think it symbolizes other things. I kind of ponder that as I walk by, because now it's only been up for a few weeks. And I do walk by every couple of days or so. And I think that, you know, as I look at it, as I sort of experience it in more detail, or I take it in from different angles, there is something about it where you're just taking in these two characters and you're watching them interplay across this large canvas. And you're kind of thinking about how we're approaching or at this 250th anniversary and where we are right now and what all of our parts have come to mean and how we've evolved over time. And I think it is a really powerful, just sort of wonderful and evocative mural.
8: Well, I think that horses are such majestic creatures, and they suggest so much mythology in addition to their just absolute, unadulterated natural beauty. And so I was also struck by the fact that she's not on it, but she's with it, that they are compatriots.
9: Yes. And it's more than a companion. It's somebody that, or it's the horse is a being that comes with us. And like witnesses with us. And so I really loved that it's there. I mean, horses are pretty beautiful anyways. But then the fact that its color is this deep, deep purple blue, like the midnight sky, and all of the beautiful sort of street art and personal flourishes that she has that she includes in her other art, because, of course, we've seen much of her art across the Metro Boston area, but also the surrounding area.
8: Well, I wanted to ask you more about that. For people who don't know, the Greenway mural is turned over to a different artist about every year and a half, 2 years. It's not a fixed schedule, but we've seen all manner of artists, some very famous, some emerging. Tell me about who Rixie is and what her place in Boston has been.
9: So she's an artist based out of Lawrence, Mass, and she has become a very strong voice in the public art scene in Boston. We discussed on the show her mural in Alston Village-ish, the Rita Hester mural.
8: Yes.
9: But she also has beautiful murals that she did for in East Boston for their Seawalls project. And she also did a mural more recently for the Blackout Walls, which we're going to discuss. And she's done many, many other murals throughout the city. And I think that what I love about her so much is the uniqueness of her style, the way she infuses her heritage and her vision and her ideas about what public art or what art in general should be on this public, you know, in this public landscape. And that she's a female, and she has such a pronounced presence on our scene. There are not an overwhelming amount of female artists right now. So to see her amongst a school of other women that are coming up in the public art sphere, especially in Boston, have make such a moment for themselves is really awesome. It really gives a lot of people hope. It offers a very unique perspective, because I do think women have a very different perspective on history than men do. And I think we express it differently when we're creating things.
8: I want to back up, because everything that we're about to talk about, the others too, are all commissioned works. And you have made the point that this has become more of a community effort, that it's not one entity, one municipality, one funder behind a lot of these. What does that represent to you, that you have a team of people coming together to commission this mural and others that we've talked about in the past and a few more that we'll talk about today?
9: I mean, I think that's everything, really. Hmm. I think if you have one driving entity that's bringing in the art, that ends up becoming sort of gatekeepy. And while we have certain gatekeepers that we like, you know, so we have people who are curating museums, and that's maybe, we could argue that that's good gatekeeping because they bring things into museums, although you always want to see more. I think that when it comes to public art in particular, to have only one entity funding everything and making decisions about what the public gets to see limits what people actually see. So when we have many different people, you know, maybe different companies coming together or open calls going out for different organizations that have found a way to pool money to put something together that speaks to their cause, we start to see different visions of what's important go up around any landscape. And I think this is important because it opens the door for different people and different voices to come through. You know, certainly there's a lot of familiarity within certain groups. And so you may say, okay, I want to put a big mural up here, but I know these three or four people, so why don't we ask them? But why not make it an open call, as they did with the Greenway for this year? Why not? Why don't we work together with another group and see if they know other people, or see if we can connect with a school, or see if we can connect with a group of artists, an artist community, and work that way? And I think that does multiple things. It brings more voices to the mix. I also think it generates income for artists. I also think it generates awareness for different organizations, or it provides companies that are like privately owned or, you know, maybe not necessarily from the area. It gives them a way to engage with the community on a more personal level.
8: Does it allow for something like more women artists, as you were just mentioning?
9: Certainly.
8: We have not seen a lot of women artists, although you have brought us a lot, I've noticed, over the last year, 2 years that you've been on the show, and I feel like I'm seeing more. Is that a direct result of a more collaborative effort?
9: I hope so. I mean, I can't answer for every group, but I do think that when people put out open calls, if you see it and it's like you're writing a, you know, you're writing a pitch for a mural, you're more likely to just fill it out and send it in, regardless of who you are. And if you see them, you should, because maybe they don't pick you, but maybe they do. You know, maybe your vision is something that sparks something new or something interesting or something exciting. And I think that the way that our connectivity via the internet has worked and has grown, I think that kind of all works together, you know, organizations realizing that there's power in voices that haven't been heard yet. There's strength in small communities. There's interest in small communities. And so their willingness to tap into that really has grown over time. And, you know, there's a lot of room to grow, but...
8: As always, just for people tuning in, I'm speaking with Julia Swanson, who is a Culture Show contributor and creator of the Art Walk Project, a series of self-guided micro tours. And you can visit them and get downloadable maps by going to theartwalkproject.com. Let's move to something I can't wait to see in person. This is in Chinatown by the artist Vivian Tran, which... Really, I mean, it's not often I feel like I can say this anymore, but it sounds like she has constructed this in a way that I've never experienced.
9: So this is really cool. And there's actually two pieces, although when I was there the last time, I will say there was just one because I think they were fixing one. And basically, it requires two people to engage the artwork. So it requires two people for you to connect with the whole story. And it's a bicycle with like an old-fashioned like vending thing on the back. So I've never been to Vietnam, but I've heard of these and I've seen pictures of them and I've had people explain what they are to me. And people would ride around and sell things out of them. And so what you're doing is you're getting on the front of the bike facing away from the flip book. And there's a massive flip book. It's like, you know, 18 by 24 pages
8: on the back
9: flip on the back of the bike in this encased plastic cab. And the people who are behind you can watch this movie or this, you know, movie flip by. And so there is a connective tether in that story between the people in the back of the truck and in the front of the bike. So while you're pedaling, you can never see the story unfold. But the people behind you have no control over how fast it's going, what they're seeing, you know, when it starts and when it ends. So it becomes this new story that you're hearing, seeing.
8: Sounds like both.
9: It's very cool. So I've been a few times, and so I finally caught somebody bicycling on it. So I got to experience it. And it is really interesting. You don't think about this. This is kind of like art made from everyday experiences where I had to look it up, and it's like TV stills of television shows from like the 1960s to the 2000s from Vietnam. And I was like, that is like really, really cool. I would have never considered doing something like that, like personally as an artist, but the fact that somebody did it makes it really awesome.
8: Well, what's your interpretation of the person who's rendering it not being permitted to see it unless they're really skilled and cheat and turn backward to pedal, which probably wouldn't end well, so I don't encourage that. But the fact that, yes, you're operating the bike, but you don't get to see the story.
9: I think it's about collaboration, like their willingness to operate the bike contingent upon the fact that you may do that for them. And then that becomes a new type of piece. Like if you're willing to do that, and you're willing to experience this art made out of an everyday experience or an everyday recollection, then you're also willing to, you know, take a step back and experience other things in any way. So I think it's really like a special piece.
8: We should mention that it maybe the title tells all.
9: Yes.
8: Just as you've said, it's called Because You Are the Sun, that is, Because You Are the Thread. That is the connectivity, literally, that you've just been talking about. So where do we move to next? We move to Blackout Walls. People can find this in Roxbury and Blue Hill Avenue. And this is where we see Rixie appear again.
9: Yes.
8: But again, with this community effort, this collaborative effort for people coming together, how is this happening in these communities?
9: So this is really interesting. Blackout Walls actually started in Detroit. And there were three founders, and I got their names here, Sydney James, Thomas Evans, and Max Sansing. And they came together and they wanted to create this new, you know, festival sort of or group install event. And so they came to the roughly Blue Hill Ave area, I'll say. There's about five pieces in like roughly Nubian Square area. And then they're kind of spread out. And what they did is they just had people who they obviously spoke with, and they decided they were going to put these murals up that were really celebrating the community that they were being put up in. And these murals are, I've seen four of them. These murals are just wonderfully diverse. Some of the artists are artists we know, like Rixie, like Pro Black, and Soames is from the area. But there are also muralists from outside the area coming to share wall space, to share community, to share this experience. And I think what I absolutely love about this is that it's murals created for a specific population. exploring thoughts, feelings, experiences, history. And, you know, if other people want to enjoy them too, they're absolutely welcome to. They can, they should go find them because they're wonderful, but they don't have to, because it's not about creating art for everybody. It's about creating art for some people who everybody, you know, and everybody's able to enjoy it. And I think that that idea behind that type of install, behind that type of project, I like that idea. You know, it allows to create very specific things. It allows growth in very specific areas.
8: What do you know of how the walls are selected and if there is methodology about where they should be and where they shouldn't be?
9: So I know two of the ones I saw were on the side, front and side of the Urban League on Washington Street, Nubian Square. The other one was on the side of James Street and Washington Street, a building there. And that looked like a municipal building or a building that had belonged to the city that they got permission for. So I know two of them are on private businesses. So I think it probably, you know, what tends to happen is people will ask, you know, or they'll get permission for specific buildings and they'll say, okay, you know, you can put something up here in this size and we're happy to have you. And then, you know, private buildings, privately owned things, that may get a little trickier. I think because there's so much renovation happening in the area, there's so many new buildings go up, that can get a little, you know, probably get a little difficult to navigate. But all the buildings I saw were fairly old. I mean, they weren't like 50 years old, but they were like, you know, 20, 30 years old.
8: As I mentioned at the outset, you do a lot of walking as you're doing this exploration. What happens to you when you're walking into a neighborhood where you find one of these murals? Do you feel that the neighborhood changes?
9: It depends on the neighborhood. And it depends how far I've walked.
8: Yeah. it depends, like, what the temperature is.
9: Yes. If it's like been you 6 miles.
8: I will confess that you and I were talking about this as you were walking to the studios. Neither of us are really big heat people. So.
9: No. I mean, so I think the other day I was walking around, I probably walked about 8 miles and it was like a comfortable temperature and it was absolutely beautiful. I probably could have walked 3 or 4 more and I would have been okay. But like in the days to come, I'm probably not going to walk too far, no. Like, just to be honest. But like finding, there was one mural I found on James and Washington Street, and I kind of thought it was there, but I wasn't sure. I was like, you know, we'll just putter on down, see how it goes. And I was so delighted to find it. It's by an artist that goes by Mercavelli, and it's this little girl looking at a flower, and it's very sweet, and it's bright, and it's colorful, and it really... it's just so cool to see it, like, just popped right there on the side. The area is somewhat redeveloped, and then there's houses up the hill. And so you really don't know what you're going to find in a lot of spaces.
8: You're speaking of that, and you just mentioning a little girl with a flower. You and I have never talked about Banksy.
9: That's true.
8: Are you enamored with Banksy?
9: I really enjoy, like, the oddness of his work. I think that it's a really excellent critique on, like, you know, high art and what our expectations are of artists and what is art. I don't always like everything, but I like find a lot of humor in what he does.
8: How do you feel about the business nature of Banksy now, who started as this person who, in the dark of night, this identity that we didn't know, although I think we know his name is Robin Cunningham. We've talked about this on the Culture Show. I'm not unmasking. Other people have done it. I think we know who it is now. But Banksy is an enterprise at this point.
9: I mean, it's so hard to make money as an artist. You know, it's really hard, especially if you're a visual artist. If you can do it and it doesn't bother you, why not?
8: All right. Well, let's bring it back to Boston for something that people often see but don't think a lot about. And these are ghost signs.
9: I love these.
8: I had one in my neighborhood until recently where they took this old brick warehouse building down. But what are ghost signs?
9: So ghost signs are those faded signs, or like they sometimes just look like splotches on the side of like a lot of brick buildings, to be honest. And you know it was something, like maybe it was like linen or oatmeal or tobacco or whatever it is. And they were probably put up, you know, in the early 1900s. And they've just slowly worn away over time. So you really can only see but the faded ghost, the faded memory of what was once there.
8: So what do we do with these now? Because there was a recent Boston Globe story about people who do restore them. And so there is this tension between, do you restore them? How do you restore them to keep the ghostliness of the ghost sign?
9: I mean, that is a good question. I have been clocking these since I started doing the art walk, so since 2020, and I'm so fascinated by them. And I was really disappointed at first when I realized, like, nobody was probably going to go restore them, and there probably was no money to spare. But the way I see it is, this is part of our history, and they're not offensive. They're not lewd. They're fascinating. They talk about an era where industrial Boston really existed, where we were shipping, like, you know, just really basic things, where we were building our economy that exists now. And I really miss being able to see what they are. Like, there's one in Cambridge I used to walk by all the time for Necco, and I just want it to be repainted so badly. And, you know, but there's a whole bunch, like the West End, where this repainted sign exists now. I think I counted six in like the rough vicinity. And so that's not a few. I mean, there's like four or five in the Seaport that I've seen. There's probably, I think I probably counted five in Back Bay, like along by the library.
8: Well,
9: so
8: we're talking about this at the same time that the Citgo sign has just been taken down only because it's going to be moved.
9: Yeah,
8: it is jarring to now look up and not see it there. But what we what and how we choose to preserve versus what we let literally fade away or what we take down.
9: I don't know how they decide that. I feel like the Citgo sign is such a, like, I mean, it's eye-catching. It's like the greasy wheel, right? Yeah. It's like you can't avoid it. Whereas ghost signs, I think sometimes people think letting go of the past is the best way to go. And you know what? Sometimes it is. That's fair. But sometimes it's nice to see those things, to remember how far you've come.
8: I have to say I've evolved over the last year or so, just thinking about how cities evolve and they all change. Nothing stays the same. And it's just a fact of life.
9: Yeah. Yep.
8: Well, Julia Swanson, thank you so much for joining us. Have a great 4th.
9: You as well. Thank you so much for having me.
8: Of course, as always, Julia Swanson is a Culture Show contributor who joins us every month. She's a multidisciplinary artist and award-winning photographer who is the creator of the Art Walk Project, a series of self-guided micro-tours. You can download her public art maps by going to theartwalkproject.com. Well, thank you for listening to another edition of The Culture Show. Tomorrow, we will not be at the Boston Public Library. Instead, we're bringing you a 4th of July special with writer and historian Eddie Glaude Jr., the inaugural poet laureate of the Commonwealth of Massachusetts, Reggie Gibson, and, as I mentioned earlier, Broadway star Megan Hilty, who will be right here in Boston for the 4th of July at the Hat Shell. But on Thursday, we do have a new show for you. On Thursday, we'll be broadcasting live from Provincetown, kicking things off with the Pope of P-Town, the one and only John Waters. We'll also catch up with RuPaul's Drag Race star Jujubee, Provincetown's town crier, and a show at the Provincetown Art Association and Museum about an artist Picasso favored, but she resisted fame until now when it has found her. The Culture Show crew is Max Chow Gillette, Kate Dellis, and Chelsea Murs. Our interns are Katie McCabe and Adina Velasquez. Today's engineer is Dave Goodman. Maddie Geyer produced our YouTube live stream. I'm Jared Bowen. Have a great day.
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11: Frontline examines the alliance between President Trump and the Crown Prince of Saudi Arabia and how that relationship opened doors to personal profit despite Saudi abuses. 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
13: I'm Arun Roth. 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And a record number of travelers are expected to fly this 4th of July weekend. 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
16: Birthright citizenship was part of the DNA of those immigration countries.
15: I'm Marco Werman. Today, how the whole idea has come under scrutiny worldwide. Also, Venezuelans take earthquake recovery into their own hands.
17: Lo que nos ha quedado claro es que los venezolanos solo contamos con nosotros mismos.
15: She says it's become clear that Venezuelans can't count on anyone but each other. Plus, the ballet that shocked audiences in Moscow with scenes of an iconic dancer's trysts with other men.
18: It was like a minute of silence because people didn't know how to react.
15: And a high-octane rescue mission for a bird from Serbia. That's all ahead today on The World.
19: Live from NPR News, I'm Lakshmi Singh. The U.S. Supreme Court terms ended with a final set of rulings that delivered wins and losses for the Trump administration. One of the most closely watched was the fate of the longstanding birthright citizenship. Today, the High Court announced it upheld it by a vote of 6-3. NPR's Elena Moore reports today's decision rejects President Trump's executive order that denied automatic citizenship to virtually all children born in the U.S. to parents here illegally or temporarily.
20: Trump signed that executive order on his first day back in office last year and has argued that the Constitution does not ensure birthright citizenship. But that executive order quickly faced legal challenges, and it was never implemented, with lower courts instead saying the move was unconstitutional. Now the Supreme Court is backing that up, saying, quote, children born in the United States to parents unlawfully or temporarily present are subject to the jurisdiction of the United States and are citizens at birth under the 14th Amendment's Citizenship Clause, end quote. Elena Moore, NPR News.
19: Voters in Colorado are deciding primary elections today that could signal which issues drive voters in November's midterm elections. One contest determines who replaces the Democratic outgoing Governor Jared Polis. Primary races are also being held for House and Senate seats as well as state offices. Colorado Public Radio's Benta Berkeland has been monitoring voter sentiment heading into the midterms.
21: We heard dissatisfaction with Washington. Caleb Mazner is 27. He works in construction. He voted for President Trump twice, but doesn't support the direction of the country and how expensive things are.
22: Seems like we have kind of a ruling class that doesn't have to follow any of the rules anymore, and we just all kind of face the brunt of it. And I just don't think that's any way we're supposed to live. That's not the values our country was created on.
19: Benta Berkeland brought us that story. An Israeli airstrike killed a 23-year-old mother and her 1-year-old daughter in Gaza late Monday. They're among dozens of people killed in the past week as Israel increases its attacks on Gaza despite a ceasefire. Here's NPR's Anas Baba.
23: The mother and her baby were hit by shrapnel in their tent about half a mile away from the targeted site, just outside a panic-filled zone that had just been ordered evacuated by the Israeli military moments earlier. A missile from fighter jet targeted the vast displacement camp, triggering a massive fire that took 4 hours to extinguish as around 100 families lost their tents, their only shelter. The Israeli military did not respond to NPR's request for comment. Earlier that day, another Israeli airstrike hit a tent on the coast in an area where people sit by the beach to relax. Gaza's health ministry says 2 people was killed and 27 others were wounded. Israel's military says it targeted a Hamas militant without naming the individual. Anas Baba, NPR News, Gaza.
19: It's NPR.
24: Good afternoon. With the latest from the GBH newsroom, I'm Henry Santoro. Immigrants in Massachusetts are celebrating today's Supreme Court decision to preserve birthright citizenship. Surang Sekovat is with the advocacy group The Mirror Coalition. He himself benefited from birthright citizenship when he was born to Iranian immigrants 50 years ago. He described his reaction to the ruling.
25: First and foremost, just relief. The way that this court has been making decisions, on the surface, this seems like an obvious case to so many people. But the way this court has been making decisions this term, you just don't know how this court is going to define words that have been used for centuries.
24: Some experts estimate that if birthright citizenship had been overturned, American citizenship would have been denied to more than a quarter million children born in the United States each year. Well, the MBTA now offering tickets for the round-trip Spectacle Island Ferry, which will run between Hingham and Spectacle Island for the July 11th Tall Ships Parade of Sail that is hosted by Meet Boston. T officials say the tickets can be bought exclusively at its Hingham ticket office weekdays between 6 a.m. and 9 p.m., and on weekends between 8 a.m. and 9 p.m., and it is until supplies run out. Red Sox going for 6 wins in a row tonight when they play the Nationals at Fenway. 3 World Cup matches today. One began at 1. The others are at 5 p.m. and 9 p.m., and it's day 2 of Wimbledon tennis. 44-year-old Serena Williams is looking good on the court right now. This is GBH News.
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1: This is The World. I'm Marco Werman. Thank you for being with us today. We start off in Venezuela, where 6 days ago, 2 powerful earthquakes rocked the country's northern coast. The search for missing people continues. The death toll is closing in on 2,000. Many thousands more have been displaced. Survivors and their loved ones say official help has been slow and inefficient. So across Venezuela, ordinary people are stepping in, using whatever skills, tools, and resources they have. From Caracas, The World's TBC Isaiah reports on how Venezuelans are organizing and helping each other.
2: Every half hour, a new caravan of motorcycles leaves a central park in Caracas headed for La Guaira. That's the coastal state hit hardest by the earthquakes. The park has become an improvised relief hub. Volunteers sort donations, stack them onto motorcycles, and wrap them with layers of packing tape. Some loads rise higher than the driver's heads. The riders live in groups of about 10, organized by category. Melanie Alvarez is on a team delivering supplies for pets. She says they are bringing water and food for dogs and other animals that also need help. Yesterday, she also delivered food and water to rescue teams. Alvarez says she's made more than 10 trips in 2 days between Caracas and La Guaira. The ride can take anywhere from half an hour to 2 hours under the harshest sun. Many Venezuelans say the instinct to help appeared almost immediately after the quakes. In the first hours after buildings collapsed, and because the state response was so limited, residents started digging through rubble themselves, using whatever tools they could find. Now, that urgency is showing up in other ways. Engineers are inspecting cracked buildings. Groups of women are sewing underwear from fabric scraps. Psychologists are offering free counseling. And woodworkers are building bunk beds and coffins.
17: Y lo que nos ha quedado claro es que los venezolanos solo contamos con nosotros mismos.
2: What has become clear is that Venezuelans only have each other, says Valentina Quintero, a longtime Venezuelan tourism promoter. In a Caracas apartment building, engineer Jesus Armas is hands-on.
3: Right now, we are going to check the infrastructure of this building. This building have so many different kind of damage. So we are just starting.
2: Armas put together a network of 80 volunteer engineers.
3: So the day after the earthquake, we noticed that everybody was so scared because there were so many buildings that are damaged. So we started to reunite engineers in Caracas and organize ourselves and move around the buildings that are in the worst condition.
2: The engineers created a website where residents can submit photos of damaged buildings. Some experts in Venezuela and abroad review the images remotely.
3: The people send them pictures and they analyze. If they see like a big issue or something that seems a little bit suspicious, they flag it and we send a presential visit.
2: Another effort comes from Venezuela's growing community of makers. That's people who use 3D printers to build tools and prototypes.
4: Lo que hemos hecho en verdad es unir un poco la comunidad maker.
2: After the quakes, Carlos Hernandez helped organize volunteers to print medical splints for hospitals and emergency crews. Many patients suffered broken arms and legs from falling debris.
4: Vimos una oportunidad de, oye, vamos entonces a liberar este producto, un producto que ha sido probado por médicos que ya está estandarizado.
2: They posted the design online so anyone with a 3D printer could download it and make it at home. Within days, people in Venezuela, Spain, Colombia, Chile, the United States were producing the same splints and shipping them to Caracas. Hernandez says they have already distributed between 3,000 and 4,000 splints. Other volunteers are focusing on children. Over the weekend, circus performers visited shelters to make children laugh, even briefly amid the fear and uncertainty.
5: Buenas tardes, mi nombre es Antonio Becerra, haciéndole servicio.
2: In a video shared online, a man named Antonio Becerra holds up a handwritten sign with his phone number,

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1: Responsive. More than 2,000 international volunteers from dozens of countries have also arrived. And that includes more than 300 rescue workers and 18 search dogs from the United States. For the world, I'm TV Saicea in Caracas, Venezuela.
2: Scent is a powerful thing. Think of the smell on the ground in the woods after a good rain. Honeysuckle in the summer. Scent impacts taste on our tongue. It's even been linked to memory recall. And that's just for us humans. For wildlife, smell is even more critical, essential to survival. And people are messing with the smellscape, as it's known, leading to odor pollution. Jordana Sprayberry is a professor at Stony Brook University on Long Island, New York. She tells me there are actually two kinds of odor pollution.
3: So one is what I would call additive odor pollution. And those are things that human beings put into the world that are pretty stinky. Think your diesel exhaust or chemical fertilizers and chemical fungicides. These are artificial chemicals that we make that have really strong odors that we are putting into the environment. The other kind is subtractive odor pollution. So when we have car exhausts, your nitrous oxides, your ozone radicals, those actually can interact with the molecules that make up floral scent and turn them into a different kind of molecule and pull them out of a blend. So if, say, canola flour has 8 molecules, when it gets run through ozone, it drops down to 7 and then 6 and then 5. And suddenly it doesn't smell like what an insect is expecting anymore.
2: And what does that mean in the long run for like canola oil?
3: What it means is that certain crops like canola oil are going to be potentially much harder for insects to find from a distance. So modeling studies show that when odor plumes travel short distances, the ability of a searching insect to find food goes down. That means that odor is going to be really important for a searching insect to find its way to enough flowers in order for it to get enough resources to lay enough eggs for the species to persist. And there's been studies done by a really great group of folks in the UK indicating that the presence of ozone, it's reducing pollinator visitation to some of these agricultural crops because of the way that it's interacting with floral scents.
2: Well, we're speaking with you, Jordana, as a growing number of scientists are documenting how humans are changing the chemical signals of plants and animals. Where in these various studies is there pretty much unanimous agreement?
3: Where there is unanimous agreement is that there is cause for concern. There are very few studies that show us there's nothing wrong. Almost every study shows that odor is changed, and many studies that look at how odor is changed show a change in behavior. And if we're changing behavior and we're changing the landscape, we could be disrupting conservation stability.
2: Where are we seeing this in the world? How widespread is it?
3: Well, human activity has changed the atmosphere over the entire globe. So anywhere you are seeing ozone, anywhere you are seeing nitrous oxide, it's going to be much more concentrated in industrial sections, and it's going to be more concentrated in agricultural areas. So anywhere you're seeing a lot of vehicular exhaust or industrial exhaust. And some crops are really reactive, have molecules that are really reactive to ozone, and they appear to be very susceptible to things like industrial air pollution or human-based activity creating modifications in floral scents. Others seem to be really stable. So apple, that scent really doesn't seem to be impacted by ozone at all.
2: So you spoke about the canola flour, the source for the cooking oil. It's clear how this is primarily an issue for insects and wildlife, but generally, what does it mean for human beings?

0: So at the beginning of your segment, you talked about the role of scent in memory. And human health is not just physiological, it's cognitive. And our experience of the world shapes our emotional reaction to the world and our well-being. And scent is deeply embedded in the human experience. Right. You will see poets talk about it as the root of memory. You will have all of these scented products, right? Like, why are there so many scented soaps and candles? So, as we are changing the sensory landscape that we live in, we're actually changing how we interact with the world, which means we're going to be having impacts on our own cognitive and emotional health in ways that we don't fully understand. What we do know is that odor perception is a predictor of cognitive decline. It's one of the first symptoms of things like Parkinson's or Alzheimer's. What we're less clear on is whether or not there's a causative relationship between things like pollution, olfactory epithelium inflammation, and development of some of these cognitive disorders. That's a piece of the puzzle that scientists are actively trying to decode right now.
1: As you said earlier, Jordana, with odor pollution, there is cause for concern. What efforts are underway to address this?
0: Outside of, dealing with clean air regulation, not many. So one of the most important things we can do in a landscape where odor pollution is reducing the distance traveled by floral odor is to put flowers in shorter distances from each other, right? So if my signal travels, say, 100 meters instead of 500 meters, if I put plants every 100 meters, well, then the animal's going to be able to find it. So some of the same conservation initiatives that, in some sense, are just good logic can help us through these moments when maybe we don't have all the experimental data that we want to make the perfect decision.
1: That was Jordana Sprayberry, a professor at Stony Brook University in New York.

0: Coming up, German soccer fans ask what went wrong after their vaunted national team lost their first ever World Cup penalty kick shootout. 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
1: The World Cup's energy is everywhere. 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
2: I'm not going to have space enough for everybody. 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
1: Get all the latest at gbhnews.org/World Cup.
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0: This is The World. I'm Marco Werman. If yesterday's matches are a coming attraction, it promises to be an intense and entertaining week at the World Cup. The tournament is now in the knockout stage with three games every day. Two stunners last night with Germany and the Netherlands, both eliminated in penalty shootouts. Here's how Fox Sports called the game between Germany and Paraguay. Yeah, it was that incredible. For Germany, their first loss in a World Cup penalty shootout. It got us thinking about the fairness of the penalty shootout phase to pick a winner. Anders Kelto is the founder of the People's Game podcast. More to the point, he's a former soccer professional currently traveling the country to cover the matches. I asked him what went wrong for Germany.
7: Essentially, they didn't find the back of the net. They did have one goal that was overturned by a video review, somewhat controversially, and that was why the game remained tied and went into a penalty kick shootout. And from there, as you mentioned, Germany suffered its first defeat in a penalty kick shootout at the World Cup. They had a nightmare. They missed three kicks, and Paraguay missed some kicks as well, but ended up eking it out.
0: And Anders, where were you watching the match yesterday?
7: So I'm currently in Houston. I was here for the Brazil versus Japan match. And then after the game, I went to a Brazilian restaurant to watch the Germany versus Paraguay game. And it was kind of amazing the way that the Brazilian fans were rooting for Paraguay, especially in the shootout. You know, a big part of that is there's a real camaraderie between different South American countries when it comes to the World Cup. They're huge rivals normally, but at the World Cup, they really support each other. But the other part of that is Germany famously beat Brazil in 2014 in the World Cup semifinal in Brazil by a score of 7-1. I mean, this is like a major national trauma and something that Germans still sort of rub in Brazilians' face to this day. So the Brazilians I was watching the game with were dancing and singing as though it was a Brazil match, but it was in fact Paraguay sort of sticking it to Germany.
0: Yeah. So 120 minutes plus of play, and it all came down to penalty shots on the goal. Same thing with Netherlands and Morocco. I don't know how many penalty shootouts you or your teams were faced with when you were playing. Talk about, though, what goes through the team's mind, specifically the pressure on both goalie and shooter, not to mess up after an exhausting 2 hours plus of soccer.
7: Penalty kicks are absolutely brutal, especially psychologically. But it's really the field players that feel the pressure. You know, goalies aren't expected to save penalty kicks. So the only thing that can happen is they can be heroes if they do save one or two kicks. But conversely, players are expected to score. So if you score, you've just done your job. You're no hero. But if you miss, you are a goat.
0: And not the greatest of all time. Like, literally, you're a goat.
7: Correct. Yes, yes. the most famous example of this, of course, was in 1994. Roberto Baggio, in the World Cup final, missed a penalty kick.
0: Italy.
7: And Italy lost to Brazil. Roberto Baggio was one of the greatest players of all time. But if you say his name, the first thing anyone will think of is him missing a penalty kick to lose the World Cup. I mean, the way that it can hurt players' reputations is really tragic. You know, it's something that they're often saddled with for life. So it's just a brutal way to resolve a game. But no one has come up with a better alternative. There's been some ideas proposed over the years. A few things have been tried. And the feeling is just, you know, penalty kicks are the best option we have. There was a time when they literally flipped a coin to determine who would go forward. There was a Major League Soccer experimented with a different kind of penalty kick shootout where the players dribble in instead of standing at the spot. So we're just kind of stuck with this really brutal, often unfair way of settling a game that most people feel is at least better than an actual coin toss.
0: Well, putting the penalty shootout debate aside, one thing you spotted at this World Cup is how some national teams have players who were not born in the country they represent. Morocco is one example.
7: Yeah, this has been a talking point, you know, at many World Cups. Almost none of the players on the Morocco team were actually born or actually grew up in Morocco. You know, they're part of the diaspora. A lot of them actually grew up in the Netherlands. Some of them were part of the Dutch youth national teams growing up. And there was a comment that created some controversy a couple of months ago. There was a former Dutch player named Rafael van der Vaart who essentially said the only guys that go to play for Morocco are the ones who are not good enough to play for the Netherlands. And understandably, that upset a lot of people. You know, a lot of players on the Morocco team are very proudly Moroccan and would tell you that that's the team that they would choose to play for. They identify as Moroccan, even though they might not have lived there for most of their life. Culturally, they feel Moroccan. And, you know, it's a flashpoint in the conversation around identity and national pride. Should we expect players to automatically feel loyalty to the country that they grew up in? Or is it okay for them to identify with a country where they feel they belong more culturally? And that was on display, too, in the game between Morocco and the Netherlands last night. That fire, that sense of pride, that sense of like we're doing this for our country was obviously much stronger, in my opinion, among the Morocco players.
0: Amazing. You know, my first experience watching a World Cup was I was a teenager in 1974, the final, which was then West Germany versus the Netherlands. And now these two legendary sides are both out. I saw one writer today say that the legendary Dutch team of 74 playing so-called total soccer really passed their legacy onto Morocco and not to their own country's team. Remind us what total soccer is. And do you think that mantle has been picked up by a lot of these underdogs this year, kind of serving the former legends a taste of their own dinner?
7: Yeah, so the idea with total soccer, this was an idea that was pioneered by a famous Dutch coach named Rinus Michels, and the star player on that team was Johan Cruyff, who also played at Barcelona, considered one of the greatest players of all time. Their philosophy was that you should be able to play any position on the field, and so the players would interchange positions. They emphasized possession. It was like a new way of playing soccer, and the Dutch team, although they lost in the final of that tournament, was widely considered the best team in the world, and that philosophy then kind of infiltrated different clubs around the world. I mean, the game has evolved more since then. Players don't shift positions as much as they do anymore, but that emphasis on offense and possession has really come back into the mainstream among the top clubs and national teams.
0: So tomorrow, Anders, it's the U.S. versus Bosnia-Herzegovina. What's the backstory on that? What should we expect?
7: Well, I think the big storyline is the U.S. team and how good they've been. I mean, they lost their third group stage game to Turkey, but the first two games, they were truly electric. I mean, Paraguay, who just knocked out Germany, lost to the U.S. 4-1, and the U.S. absolutely dominated them. They Right. looked fantastic against Australia as well. And there's just a real energy to the U.S. team. You can tell they love playing together. A lot of these guys are playing for top European clubs. This is, in my opinion, by far the best U.S. national team we've ever seen. But not only that, they've created this sense of excitement across the country. I mean, ticket prices were already high. We heard a lot about that. But after the U.S. beat Paraguay 4-1 in Los Angeles in the opening match in the U.S., ticket prices went up for upcoming U.S. games, went up even more. There's a real buzz. There's real excitement that we can actually finally compete with some of the top teams. I mean, the U.S. should win against Bosnia. Beyond that, I think it's going to get a lot harder, but they've shown that they can really play good soccer and hang with some of the better teams.
0: That was Anders Kelto, host of the podcast, The People's Game.

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0: We are trying to raise $30,000 by June 30th, and we need your help. That goal is still a ways off, but the end of the month will be here before we know it.
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0: This is The World. I'm Marco Werman. The ruling has finally come down. The U.S. Supreme Court upheld the tradition of birthright citizenship in this country in a vote of 6-3. This morning's decision reaffirmed the 14th Amendment guarantee of citizenship to virtually all persons born in the United States, regardless of their parents' immigration status. The United States is not the only country to wrestle with the issue of who gets citizenship on what basis. That's currently a flashpoint across the globe. We reached out to François Crépeau, a professor emeritus of public international law at McGill University in Montreal, for a worldwide perspective on today's ruling.
3: It's 194 pages. They did the whole history of the birthright citizenship mechanism, starting with the English common law that was inherited by the U.S. as well as by Canada. And they come to the 14th Amendment and explain how the 14th Amendment has been interpreted. How in the 80s there was a movement to restrict its interpretation, and that's what the court rejected, saying that everyone who is on the territory is under the jurisdiction of the U.S., and therefore people who are born in the U.S. therefore have birthright citizenship.
0: But this ruling does not once and for all settle the fight over citizenship in the U.S., does it?
3: Well, no. We can change the 14th Amendment. It's always possible. You've had in the U.S. Quite a number of amendments that were fought over in the past decades, and that could be one if they want to fight that fight.
0: How do you think today's Supreme Court decision will impact how the world thinks about the U.S.?
3: The U.S. has been, for decades, if not centuries, the epitome of a welcoming society. Canada and Australia are too. We have our flaws, all of us, but we were, you know, welcoming societies. We welcomed lots of immigrants. We defined ourselves as immigration countries, and birthright citizenship was part of the DNA of those immigration countries. That's how we made sure that immigrants would integrate quickly, integrate effectively, become citizens. Despite, you know, their accents that would last for their whole life, they would still be Americans or Canadians or Australians. And that is what is questioned today.
0: When it comes to how the U.S. grants citizenship, it's not the global norm. It's part of a small group of countries, mostly in the Americas today, that still grants unconditional birthright citizenship. Why is that?
3: Because we had to people a land that was vast and was not very much populated. We grabbed those lands from the hands of the indigenous peoples, that's for sure. So it was a land grab. But we wanted to people them. We wanted to become the strength of a country was often calculated by the numbers, the number of their citizens, because those people could be drafted into armies, and the armies, you know, the size of the armies were important. Today, it's less so. Smart countries, I mean, Switzerland, for example, has a small population. It's the equivalent of the population of Quebec, 8 million. But it's an incredibly powerful country in terms of science and technology and finance, etc.
0: So why are we seeing more and more countries converge around restrictive definitions of citizenship?
3: Because of populist movements. Migrants themselves don't vote, and they rarely speak up. They rarely speak up because they fear being arrested, detained, deported. And that's, you know, they have invested so much in their immigration mission and venture that they won't risk it by saying something stupid that could lead to them being arrested, detained, and deported. So migrants don't push back, and we citizens don't push back. So politicians can say whatever goes through their mind, and that's what we're hearing.
0: There are some interesting curiosities out there. I mean, in some countries around the globe, mothers cannot pass on their citizenship to the child if the father is a non-citizen. It's true in many countries in the Middle East. What is the foundation of that?
3: Gender differentiation issues. You know, we had we still have differentiation between genders in terms of income, in terms of qualifications, in terms of how people are treated at work. And it's true that on citizenship, it is quite traditional in, for example, the Middle East. It's also traditional in China and in many other countries. It is changing, though. There is progress. In many countries, women are slowly winning those fights to be equal to men in terms of accessing citizenship. But there's still a way to go.
0: How do you think this decision by the U.S. Supreme Court will influence how other countries think about their own citizenship laws?
3: Even countries like Germany, for example, had only immigration by descent. You could only be German if your parents were German. They have changed. They have allowed people who were born in Germany from parents who were not German to become German. And so there is an opening on that side as well, because in the case of Germany, they had several millions of Turks, descendants of Turks, but born in Germany, who were not becoming German. And so Germany has changed its laws and allowed those to acquire German citizenship and to become dual citizens, from Turkey in particular, but also from other countries. And this is also a more liberal attitude towards citizenship, allowing these people to integrate and to participate. And if you participate and you have a stake in the political discussions, well, you tend to be a better citizen. You feel integrated, you feel accepted, and you tend to, you know, thrive much more than if you're left on the margins. So you have both movements.
0: So do you get the sense that we are in a new moment, one where increasingly around the world, citizenship is no longer seen as permanent and secure, even in long-established democracies?
3: That has been true in the past 10, 15 years. We've seen laws whereby governments have allowed themselves to withdraw citizenship from people who acquired it in previous years or decades. So we've seen that. It used to be considered as a privilege, but a privilege that once acquired was permanent. It's now less permanent. So yes, citizenship is not as secure as it used to be.
0: As this global debate continues, what are you going to be paying attention to?
3: I'm going to pay attention to how children of immigrants are able to access citizenship. You know, what's important is that immigrants themselves, it'd be a good thing, but children of immigrants should have access easily, not necessarily by birthright. You can have access to citizenship, for example, in certain countries. If you're born in the country, you can access citizenship at 18. You have a permanent resident status until then, and at 18, you can choose to become a citizen.
0: And
3: where
0: does that happen?
3: For example, in France. For example,
0: in France. Okay.
3: That's how it is. So as long as there is a pathway to citizenship, that's key.
0: That's François Crépeau speaking with us from Montreal following today's Supreme Court ruling upholding birthright citizenship in the U.S. He's a professor emeritus at McGill University. Staying on the theme of citizenship and immigration, the Trump administration is closing San Francisco's main immigration court. That will shift thousands of cases to an office 30 miles outside of the city. It's a challenge for the mostly volunteer workforce that provides legal assistance to immigrants. Advocates say the support they provide is critical to navigating a complex system, and they're scrambling to duplicate the same resources in the new office. Vanessa Roncagno of KQED in San Francisco introduces us to one of the people at the heart of that effort.
4: From the back of the courtroom in Concord, Sergio Jaime Lopez watches as the judge tells a small middle-aged woman this is her last chance to apply for asylum. She's already been given two opportunities, the judge says. Now she has until July. The woman nods nervously. Afterward, Jaime ushers her out of the courtroom. Outside on the sidewalk, he tells her he's there to help. The woman, Rosaura, is from Mexico. She asked to use only her first name over concerns about her legal case. She's flustered as she explains she doesn't know how to go about applying for asylum.
5: Es que yo como no sé y le dije a mis hijas y pues ¿dónde puedo ir a aplicar o para esa pues?
4: Jaime is 39, sharply dressed and warm. He offers to connect her with a volunteer who can help her fill out the paperwork.
6: Y tiene que venir con la aplicación, sí. Si no la juez le dijo que te voy a deportar sí. Si no me traes nada.
5: Sí.
6: Okay?
4: He makes sure she understands she'll likely face deportation if she doesn't submit the application by her next hearing.
6: Entonces, bueno. Esté pendiente de la llamada.
5: Sí. Sí. Bueno, muchas gracias.
6: Claro.
4: Jaime's days are filled with Rosaura's. People trying to find their way through the complex bureaucracy of immigration court, often without attorneys, interpreters, or a clear sense of what judges are asking of them. Jaime tries to fill those gaps.
6: I understand what they're afraid of. I know what is being in that position.
4: He once stood in front of an immigration judge himself. It's what brought him to this job. Jaime fled Nicaragua in 2019. Out of concern for relatives still there, he spoke cautiously about why he left.
6: People in the power, sometimes they want to remain in the power no matter what. That's when it's really dangerous for other people to speak against them.
4: At the U.S. border, he applied for asylum and ended up spending 6 months in a San Diego detention facility. In the library, he studied books about the U.S. immigration system and read case law.
6: At that point, I realized, oh my God, this is so complex. This is so difficult.
4: With the help of a legal aid organization, he eventually got out. And in 2023, he was granted asylum. Now, he runs the Volunteer Welcome Navigator program at the Concord Court, a collaboration between various community and legal services organizations. His work has taken on new urgency as the federal government fires immigration judges and shuts down San Francisco's longtime court. Kevin Johnson is a law professor at UC Davis.
7: By closing courts and re-signing cases, I think that the Executive Office for Immigration Review is thinking, how do we change that pro-immigrant culture that we saw in the immigration courts for many years?
4: He says in San Francisco, advocates spent decades creating one of the most extensive immigrant defense networks in the country. Nonprofit legal groups, volunteer court companions, pro bono attorneys. Concord doesn't have the same thing, but Jaime and his colleagues have been working to build it since the court opened there 2 years ago. He's there nearly every day it's open, helping people and training more volunteers to do the same.
8: In front of Concord Courthouse, I'm gonna let it shine.
4: Most mornings at the court in Concord, a small group keeps vigil out on the sidewalk. People carry signs that read, "Don't lose hope," and "We're here with you." Mary Ray started her work at the court out on the sidewalk alongside them. Today, she's shadowing Jaime.
9: I am here as a trainee volunteer to help support people who are appearing in immigration court here in Concord.
4: Ray is 73 with silver shoulder-length hair. She's a former ER doctor from Texas who moved to California after retiring in 2020.
9: And I just feel the need to help these people. They're coming here to start a better life.
4: Ray and I head into the court where there's no recording allowed. We're going to go up to the 10th floor. Our bags are going to have to go through metal detectors. I might have to take off my shoes. They'll make us turn off our cell phones, and then we can go into the courtroom. Inside, Jaime describes the role of volunteers. Be present, supportive, and smile. Give people resource packets and connect them with pro bono attorneys. Every couple of minutes, he stops to show lost-looking people to their courtrooms and answer questions. Ray stands beside him, doing her best to jot down notes. Back outside, she takes in what she saw.
9: I think I got a good idea as to where I could help.
4: Ray is one of more than 100 volunteers Jaime has trained to do this work. Many of them have provided life-changing support for the people they serve. Among them, a weary-eyed woman from El Salvador named Janet. Again, she asked to use only her first name over concerns about her case.
10: Quiero contarle un poquito de mi historia, ¿verdad?
4: Shortly after she got to the United States, she paid a woman she thought was an attorney $4,500 to take her asylum case. But it turned out to be a scam.
10: Bueno, pues yo no sabía qué hacer, si llorar o no sé.
4: Janet didn't know what to do. At that point, the judge gave her one more opportunity to apply for asylum. That's when she met a volunteer who helped her fill out the application. Her case is now back on track.
10: Es como un ángel que me puso en el camino ese día.
4: Janet says the volunteer was like an angel placed in her path that day. Jaime had his own angels on his asylum journey. Now his work is a way of honoring all the support he got and reciprocating it.
6: The system is not perfect, but it's the only one that is available for people.
4: And he says, even in this really bad scenario, people are still winning asylum. For The World, I'm Vanessa Rancagno, San Francisco.

0: International intrigue, clandestine border crossings, a bird smuggled inside a potato sack. This is the true story of Felix the Eagle, an Eastern Imperial Eagle from Serbia who was nabbed by poachers in Syria. Here's how we know that. Eastern Imperial Eagles are nearly extinct in Serbia, so Felix had been fitted with a transmitter that allowed researchers to track him. For a while, he stayed close to home. Then last summer, he ventured across North Macedonia, then pushed on to Greece and Turkey before making his first migratory flight toward the Middle East. That's when the transmitter went dark. Weeks passed, no sign of Felix. Researchers hoped it was just a malfunction. Then Michel Sawan, the head of the Lebanese Association for Migratory Birds, saw a picture of the eagle on a WhatsApp group used by illegal animal traders. Felix was for sale. That's when the idea for a rescue mission took shape. Sawan explained it to the Associated Press.
1: It was a complicated mission, actually, because there has been some clashes on the borders in that day. And there has been a storm, a rainstorm. And the river that separates Lebanon from Syria, the level of water was very high. We had to wait for someone to transport it with a human illegal refugees. They come always from the borders. If you see how they managed to get it, it's crazy. They put it in a potato box, and they hold it in their hands, and they cross the river.
0: Wild. Felix eventually got a ride back to Serbia on a military plane. Now he's resting up and being attended to at a zoo there. Biologist Angelia Stokin says Felix is in good shape. She expects him to be flying high again soon. He'll obviously be fitted with a new transmitter before being released, because even after all these years, there's still no Find My Eastern Imperial Eagle app.

0: Just ahead, a Russian ballet touched a nerve in Moscow. Now it's finally seeing light of day in Berlin. Stay tuned for that story. You're with The World.
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3: 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And a record number of travelers are expected to fly this 4th of July weekend. 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
0: This is The World. I'm Marco Werman. Now for a story about a work of art, a ballet, nearly lost to history. It's about Rudolf Nureyev, who's considered one of the greatest male dancers of the 20th century. The ballet premiered in his native Russia a decade ago with the Bolshoi Ballet Theater, but the company abruptly canceled its run. Nureyev's relationships with men were included in the story, making it susceptible to Russia's anti-LGBTQ laws. Now the ballet is getting a second life. Stephanie Wolf has the story from Berlin.
6: Dancing the role of Rudolf Nureyev is no small feat.
7: Very, very big shoes to fill.
6: Staatsballett Berlin principal dancer David Matosuarez says he was a little scared to step into those shoes. Nureyev holds this larger-than-life presence, credited as being one of the greatest ballet dancers of all time, a near deity in the art form who was intensely demanding of himself and others. Suarez has spent hours rehearsing and poring over interviews with the premier dancer and his partners to learn more about him.
7: They say they could feel the fire coming out from his eyes. This was one of the feelings that I was trying to get into myself from their experience.
6: So perhaps rightfully terrified and of course excited, but taking this on in Germany is also something else for Suarez.
7: In a lot of moments in rehearsals, when particular scenes started happening in the music, I could find myself back in Moscow in situation I was in life, what was going through emotional side, professional side, very much like flashbacks.
6: Suarez has been on quite a journey with this ballet. He was there in Moscow for its initial creative process roughly a decade ago as a dancer with the Bolshoi Ballet. The famed Russian ballet company had commissioned the work. Some declared the move bold, given its depictions of Nureyev's sexuality and flamboyance. Its premiere was highly anticipated. Then, just days before the scheduled opening in 2017,
8: Moscow's famed Bolshoi Theater has canceled the world premiere of a much-anticipated ballet about the life of Russian dance legend Rudolf Nureyev.
6: Suarez was there when the artist got the news.
7: I think there was like a minute of silence because people didn't know how to react.
8: The ballet includes a frank portrayal of Nureyev's gay relationships and was set to open today. Bolshoi director Vladimir Urin says the ballet was postponed because it was not ready. But critics have charged that the production was halted over concerns it broke a controversial law banning the promotion of homosexuality to minors.
6: Nureyev, the dancer, defected to the West from Russia while on tour with the Kirov Ballet in Paris in 1961. The artist famously said he chose liberty and requested political asylum.
7: You know, back in Russia, Nureyev was always, you know, this kind of elephant in the room. Of course, we knew who he was, the change that he did, but he would be a person that would never be so openly spoken about, especially his private life and why did he make the decision to leave. You know, this was something that was always a bit in the dark.
6: Nureyev the Ballet did eventually get its Bolshoi debut in late 2017, attended by the social, cultural, and political elite of Russia. Christian Spuk saw it a few years after its premiere, while in Moscow working at the Bolshoi as choreographer.
9: I was blown away because it's a very complex production, and it's a new form of music theater, ballet theater on stage, and it touched me. To be honest, it touched me. I was crying in the end.
6: Around the same time, Spuk was up for a job, artistic director of the Staatsballett Berlin.
9: And I thought by myself, if I have a chance to work in Berlin, I must bring this production. The world must see this production.
6: But later, Russia expanded its so-called anti-LGBTQ propaganda law to ban the, quote, demonstration of non-traditional relations in 2022. The Bolshoi soon after reportedly removed Nureyev from its repertoire. Multiple interview requests sent to the Bolshoi's media team went unanswered. But Spuk got the job in Germany, and Nureyev opened in Berlin to packed houses this past spring. The ballet is a big production with elaborate sets and costumes, a stage bustling with dancers, singers, extras. It opens at an auction.
10: China, 17th century. Merci, madame. Left over after decorating Mr. Nureyev's bedroom on Quai Voltaire, a gift from Jacqueline Kennedy.
6: Nureyev's belongings are being auctioned off after his death. He died in 1993 at 54 of AIDS-related complications. This auctioneer serves as the ballet's narrator. And Nureyev's life unfolds via vignettes, sparked by the possessions being sold to the highest bidder.
10: $150,000 US.
6: The format speaks to Nureyev's own celebrity, and it creates a clever structure for distilling down such a large, complicated, and dramatic life. A life that inspired a slew of other art, films, documentaries, books.
11: We will always think about ballet differently because of him.
6: Deborah Bull is the chair of the Rudolf Nureyev Foundation and got to work with Nureyev briefly early in her career as a dancer with the Royal Ballet. She says his presence and celebrity were extraordinary.
11: I don't think we will ever see the like of that again. That's not to say we won't, you know, see such extraordinary dancers. We already do. But there was something about the moment in time. There was something about the mystique of the Soviet Union and the defection.
6: Since its Berlin run, the Nureyev Ballet has found new audiences online via Arte TV's streaming services. And it'll return to Berlin next season. Artistic director Christian Spuk would like to see more countries showcasing the ballet to spread the central theme.
9: First must be freedom, and then we can have honest art and create honest art. I think that's very important.
6: As for principal dancer David Motosuarez, dancing the title role has proven to be an empowering experience, a true instance of art mirroring life for a dancer who also left Russia seeking new artistic experiences and the chance to fully be himself.
7: For me, my favorite moment is the pas de deux with Eric Brune.
6: Brune was also a revered dancer of that time and a great love of Nureyev's. And traditionally, in ballet, love is portrayed on stage between a male and a female dancer.
7: I don't need to pretend that I love another girl. You know, I'm being really myself on loving another man. And here I have the chance to portray this fully. And again, not pretend, but really live this character.
6: I'm Stephanie Wolf in Berlin.
0: Stephanie's story comes to us from DW's Inside Europe. 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I'm Marco Werman. We'll see you right back here tomorrow.
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1: 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By the PRX Ambassador Council, whose members include Serena Altschul, John and Kimberly Morch, Christopher Sakara, Jennifer Carroll, Belinda Kylie, Lawrence Hall, and Dan Tauber. 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
5: 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Frontline examines the alliance between President Trump and the Crown Prince of Saudi Arabia and how that relationship opened doors to personal profit despite Saudi abuses. Watch The Crown Prince and the President tonight at 10 on GBH2.
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3: In a landmark 6-3 ruling, the Supreme Court upheld birthright citizenship, rejecting President Trump's executive order and reaffirming the 14th Amendment. This is GBH's All Things Considered. With Juana Summers and Scott Detrow, I'm Arun Roth. It's Tuesday, June 30th. Coming up, the 8th Congressional District spans from Denver's suburbs to rural Colorado. It's the state's newest district, and roughly 40% of residents are Hispanic. Also this hour, about 150 Venezuelans were deported from the U.S. last Wednesday on a flight to Caracas.
15: Passengers on that plane included women and children. They were being processed that afternoon in a hotel in La Guaira when powerful twin earthquakes struck.
3: That hotel collapsed and many of those deportees were killed. More on that tragedy and all the day's news just ahead, right after these headlines.
16: Live from NPR News, I'm Lakshmi Singh. The U.S. Supreme Court upholds birthright citizenship. NPR's Tamara Keith reports a decision announced today blocks President Trump's executive order.
17: On the day he returned to office, January 20th, 2025, President Trump signed an executive order reinterpreting the plain language of the 14th Amendment to strip the guarantee of citizenship from the children of immigrants, either in the country illegally or with a temporary legal status. The court stopped short of weighing the constitutional question, but ruled Trump's order violates federal law. Trump says in a social media post that the decision is, quote, too bad for our country, and says Congress should pass a law banning birthright citizenship. It is unlikely such a law could pass or pass constitutional muster. Tamara Keith, NPR News, the White House.
16: In other rulings, the court barred transgender athletes from women's and girls' sports in publicly funded schools and loosened campaign finance restrictions. New Jersey Congressman Thomas Kane Jr. has returned to work after more than 3-month unexplained absence on the House floor today. He disclosed he was being treated for depression.
18: It is physical. It is emotional. And until you experience it yourself, it is difficult to fully understand how powerful this illness can be.
16: Kane stepped away in the middle of his reelection campaign. He won an uncontested GOP primary earlier this month. A heat dome hovering over the Midwest will be moving east in the coming days, likely bringing record-breaking triple-digit temperatures to the Atlantic coast. Here's NPR's Scott Newman.
19: Residents in the Midwest, Tennessee, and Pennsylvania, as well as New Jersey, southern New England, New York, and the D.C. Baltimore region, are already seeing dangerously high temperatures as we head toward the 4th of July weekend. Joe Wegman is a National Weather Service meteorologist.
20: Probably 105, probably on the very top end, mostly for the mid-Atlantic, especially on Thursday and Friday.
19: Wegman recommends staying indoors, taking frequent breaks, and keeping hydrated. He says temperatures should taper off just slightly for the actual 4th. Scott Newman, NPR News.
16: The U.S. and Iran say they've sent delegations to Qatar, but NPR's Ruth Sherlock says they're not meeting each other.
2: The White House says President Trump's son-in-law, Jared Kushner, and special envoy Steve Witkoff have gone to Doha. Iran says it's meeting with Qatari officials on topics including the release of billions of dollars in frozen assets that was in the Memorandum of Understanding, the MOU the U.S. and Iran signed. Iran's president has said he expects around half, $6 billion, of its frozen assets in Qatar are to be released in this interim phase. Underpinning the hurry here is a lack of trust on both sides, but the Iranians in particular are worried that with all the back and forth and failed previous talks, the Trump administration would renege on its commitments.
16: It's NPR.
3: From the GBH newsroom, I'm Arun Roth. Immigrants in Massachusetts are celebrating today's Supreme Court decision to preserve birthright citizenship. Sarang Sekavat is with the advocacy group the Mira Coalition. He himself benefited from birthright citizenship when he was born to Iranian immigrants 50 years ago. He describes his reaction to the ruling.
21: First and foremost, just relief. The way that this court has been making decisions, on the surface, this seems like an obvious case to so many people. But the way this court has been making decisions this term, you just don't know how this court is going to define words that have been used for centuries.
3: Some experts estimate that if birthright citizenship had been overturned, American citizenship would have been denied to more than 250,000 children born in the U.S. each year. And later we'll talk more with GBH's Sarah Betancourt about the Supreme Court's ruling on birthright citizenship. Governor Maura Healey is announcing plans to block medical debt from being reported to credit agencies. The move would forbid health care providers and collection agencies they work with from reporting the debt or else risk losing their licenses. Gabriella Palomo works in the call center at the local nonprofit Healthcare for All. She says she often gets calls from people who are afraid to contact their doctors when they're sick because they worry about getting stuck with medical debt.
22: Even if it's an emergency, they call us first. Because they are afraid that we will eventually become a medical debt.
3: 1 in 8 Massachusetts residents carries medical debt, with a disproportionate burden falling on Black people and low-income families. With temperatures set to skyrocket, the city of Boston is putting out an excessive heat warning. The warning was issued today by Mayor Michelle Wu. It takes effect tomorrow and runs through Friday, July 3rd. Thermometers could hit the triple digits, and the city says there won't be a significant drop in temperatures in the evening and overnight hours. Residents are encouraged to take advantage of pools, splash pads, and cooling centers that will open across the city, as well as Boston Public Library locations that will be available to people looking to get out of the sun. Boston residents can also get free admission to museums, including the Museum of Science, the Institute of Contemporary Art, and the Edward M. Kennedy Institute for the U.S. Senate. Entry to the JFK Library and Museum will also be free of charge on July 3rd and 4th. Rain expected to give way to clear skies overnight with lows in the 70s. And then again tomorrow, we have the heat wave upon us as a multi-day extreme heat warning with highs in the 90s. Thursday, sunny with temperatures reaching 100. Right now, it's 87 degrees in Boston.
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24: 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I'm Scott Detrow.
25: And I'm Juana Summers. All children born in the U.S. are citizens, according to the 14th Amendment to the U.S. Constitution. On his first day in office, President Trump sought to bar citizenship for babies born in the U.S. if their parents entered the country illegally or were only living here temporarily. A majority of justices ruled today that he cannot do that. Joining us now to unpack the decision and what it means are NPR's Supreme Court and Justice correspondent Carrie Johnson and our senior national political correspondent Mara Liasson. Hi to both of you.
26: Hi there.
27: Hi, Juana.
25: Carrie, I want to start with you. Chief Justice John Roberts wrote the opinion in this case. What did he say on behalf of the majority?
27: The chief took a march through history, starting with English common law, because he says this basically has been the understanding for well over 100 years. He also mentioned Dred Scott, one of the worst decisions in the history of the U.S. Supreme Court, and spent a lot of time on the 14th Amendment. That amendment says all persons born and naturalized in the U.S. and subject to the jurisdiction thereof are citizens of the United States. The chief was joined by four other justices fully in his opinion, the court's three liberals, as well as Amy Coney Barrett. Now, Brett Kavanaugh wrote his own opinion. Mm-hmm. He agreed that in this case, that the people challenging Trump's executive order should win, but not based on the 14th Amendment. His reasoning was based on narrower ground, that Congress passed laws codifying what that amendment has to say, and those statutes were enough for the court to decide against President Trump here. Kavanaugh said that might mean Congress could go back and have something to say about the law.
4: Got it. Okay, what about the dissenters in this case?
27: They were much more aggressive. Justice Clarence Thomas wrote a lengthy dissent, the longest among everyone else who did the writing today. He said the majority misunderstood what the 14th Amendment is about. Justice Samuel Alito says the court made a serious mistake. He also spent time talking about birth tourism. Mm-hmm. This is also something President Trump's worried about. The idea that wealthy people are coming to the country just to have a baby who becomes a citizen and then leaving without loyalty or allegiance to the country. Now, this does not seem like a widespread problem, but we don't have data on that.
4: Mara, over to you. What do you make of this decision and what it might mean for President Trump?
6: Well, politically, it's a setback. It's a legal loss. If the court had voted for Trump, they would have changed the definition of what it means to be an American and who gets to decide what it means to be an American. Donald Trump was not happy about this decision. He posted on Truth Social, too bad for the country. But he also said that it could be, quote, easily resolved if Congress would pass legislation banning birthright citizenship, kind of the Kavanaugh point of view.
4: Mm-hmm. Now, globally, it isn't unheard of for the idea of automatic birthright citizenship to be revoked. Ireland, I believe, did it back 20 years ago. Mara, is this realistic that Congress can address it, as some of the conservatives and the president himself have suggested?
6: Well, conservatives will push for this, but it remains to be seen if a majority, even of Republicans in Congress, want to vote on birthright citizenship this close to an election. Donald Trump has been very frustrated recently about the limits of his power in the Senate. Republican senators are very loyal to him, but they're not willing to do everything he wants when he wants it. And also, this is an election that has not been first and foremost about immigration. For independents and swing voters, this election has been about the economy and affordability, not about birthright citizenship. So it's an open question about how much Donald Trump wants to push this and make birthright citizenship the focus of his midterm campaign.
4: Now, the president does have a lot of leeway when it comes to immigration and protecting the nation's borders. The Supreme Court just affirmed that there are limits to that power. Carrie, does today's decision create guardrails around the president's ability to act on this issue?
27: In some ways, yes. We now have five votes from the Supreme Court saying this is part of the Constitution, so it would require an amendment to change that. But for some of the people who brought this challenge, like the NAACP Legal Defense Fund and the ACLU, this was really supposed to be an easy case and reaffirm our understanding of the law in the way it's been for over 160 years. And they were surprised at how divided the Supreme Court was on this issue. For that reason alone, I don't think we're done talking about this politically or legally.
6: No, I think that Trump has really succeeded in pushing the Overton window. In other words, changing the parameters of the debate. Before, this birthright citizenship was outside the parameters. It was a settled matter. Now it's inside. And even though the Supreme Court reaffirmed the executive's control over immigration policy in other cases, they drew the line at birthright citizenship. And in a weird way, that could be a political boon for him. Because if they had ruled for him, there would have been a tremendous amount of chaos to sort out which babies were citizens and which were not. And now he can just keep the message without the headaches of implementation.
4: And it was a big day at the Supreme Court, so I do want to turn to another case that was decided. The court struck down limits on political party spending. Carrie, tell us more.
27: The justices struck down yet another post-Watergate law that tried to police money in politics. They said this is a free speech issue, that money is speech and First Amendment protected, and not an issue of public

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1: There were some big exceptions. Birthright citizenship was one. Tariffs was another. But overall, he comes out of this term with the executive's powers enhanced.
2: Yeah, and in fact, the Slaughter decision this week, which basically gives President Trump and future presidents the power to fire at will heads of formerly independent agencies, that's going to have huge repercussions and could have big consequences for democracy, too.
3: NPR's Carrie Johnson and Mar Liasson, thanks to both of you.
1: You're welcome.
2: Thanks.
4: Dozens of Venezuelans were deported from the U.S. to Caracas on June 24th, the same day two devastating earthquakes struck. Many of the people deported were among the nearly 2,000 killed by the tremors, and that death toll is expected to climb. NPR's Sergio Martinez-Beltran reports on the deportees' fate.
5: So the last time Jorgelis Montes saw her best friend, Angelo Mejia Melendez, was 4 years ago. Mejia Melendez was leaving for the U.S., and Montes and other friends were sending him off.
6: Lo recuerdo perfectamente, él, una amiga y yo. Y nos emborrachamos de una manera impresionante. Y nos...
5: I remember we got so drunk, I told him, you're stupid for leaving us. Last week, Montes got word that Mejia Melendez was coming home unexpectedly as a deportee. Mejia Melendez was one of 146 Venezuelan nationals who landed in Caracas on the morning of June 24th after being deported from the U.S. Passengers on that plane included women and children. They were being processed that afternoon in a hotel in La Guaira when powerful twin earthquakes struck, according to family members. The building they were in pancaked. It's impressive. There's nothing left. It's horrible, Montes says. She and Mejia Melendez's family had planned to celebrate with him once he was back home. Instead, they had to spend days searching hospitals and morgues. Ultimately, they identified his body by a distinctive pizza tattoo on his arm. Of the 146 deportees aboard that flight, there are conflicting accounts about how many survived the earthquakes. The Venezuelan agency in charge of transporting the deportees tells NPR through WhatsApp it has notified each family of the status of their loved ones, a statement some parents and friends dispute. Alonso Guanipatoyo tells NPR his brother, 32-year-old Victor, is among the missing deportees.
7: El gobierno ya no hace nada.
5: The Venezuelan government is not doing anything, he says.
7: Mi familia literal es la que... Se está pudiendo movilizar hasta allá, ¿sabe?
5: My family is the one looking for Victor in the hospitals, in the shelters, in the morgues. Guanipatoyo says his brother Victor appeared to be in a hospital, according to a database he searched. But as of Monday, Victor had yet to be found. Guanipatoyo says he believes there are deportees alive under the rubble.
7: Si no hay cuerpo, no hay un muerto.
5: If there's not a corpse, there's no dead person, Guanipatoyo says. His brother Victor lived in Pecos, Texas, where he worked in construction during the day and as a rideshare driver at night. Victor was detained by immigration authorities in a Texas nightclub on June 12th. Guanipatoyo says his brother had no criminal record and was in the U.S. legally. He's angry at the Venezuelan government and the U.S. government.
7: Todavía sigue siendo migración la que sigue buscando personas aquí, siguen deportando. A personas sabiendo, teniendo conocimiento de lo que está pasando.
5: ICE continues to arrest people and deport them knowing what's happening there in Venezuela, he says. The Department of Homeland Security did not respond to questions from NPR on whether it will continue deporting Venezuelans after the earthquakes. That has angered family members who say Venezuelans are not criminals and that their death could have been prevented if they had not been deported on June 24th. But there's not much time left. It's been nearly a week since the earthquakes. The families of the missing continue to race to recover the bodies of their loved ones. Others hope for a miracle. For those who had confirmation of the death of their loved ones, they are left with memories. Jorgelis Montes has been listening to a voice note her best friend, Angelo Mejia Melendez, sent to his mom recently.
8: Ay, ¿qué pasó, viejita? ¿Cómo está?
5: What's up, mom? How are you?
8: Hoy me dieron una sorpresa ahí en el trabajo. Compraron otra moto de agua. Y le pusieron mi nombre, que porque estoy trabajando muy bien, que me quieren mucho.
5: Today at work, I got a surprise. The bosses bought a jet ski and they named it after me. They said I'm doing a good job and they said they loved me.
8: Vieja, la quiero demasiado, la amo mucho. Si volviera a nacer, la volviera a pedir a usted como madre, la quiero demasiado, la amo, vieja.
5: Mom, I love you so much. If I were born again, I would want you to be my mother again. I love you. Thank you for what you have done for me. Sergio Martinez Beltran, NPR News.

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1: On July 1st, new limits on federal student loans could reshape graduate education. Supporters say the caps will push colleges to lower costs.
2: Up until this year, institutions had really no incentive to control tuition because they could always just hike their tuition and push students to borrow more from the federal government.
1: Critics warn they could put grad school out of reach for low-income students. I'm Kurt Carapeza. 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
3: 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I'm Arun Roth. Coming up on All Things Considered, we've got GBH's Esteban Bustillos right here in the studio for The Extra Point, our weekly check-in on all the latest in New England sports. We're going to break down the latest World Cup developments and key matchups to watch. 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Tonight in local sports, the Red Sox host the Nationals. First pitch is at 7:10. 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
4: We have an extreme heat warning, which goes into effect tomorrow. We'll see a little shower or thunderstorm overnight tonight. Temperatures down right around 70. It'll stay in the 70s much of the night. Tomorrow, sunny and hot, low to mid-90s. Heat indices failing over 100. As we head for Wednesday night, again, there might be a little shower or thunderstorm, 75 to 80 all night. We're up approaching 100 both Thursday and Friday, so about 97 to 101. For GBH News, I'm Dave Epstein.
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3: 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I'm Arun Roth. 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It has been a thrilling few days of World Cup action, from Germany losing to Paraguay in Foxborough yesterday to upcoming matches to keep an eye on. GBH's Esteban Bustillos joins us now to talk through it all. Esteban, hey.
9: Hey, Arun.
3: So let's go back to the Germany-Paraguay game. You were watching at a German bar. Tell us what that was like.
9: Yeah, truly one of the most shocking results of the tournament
10: and of recent World Cup history. You know, I was watching at Bronwyn, a German restaurant and bar in Somerville. It's a hub for German fare in Greater Boston, so lots of Germany fans were there to catch the match, a match that Germany was heavily favored in. Now, the game was tied 1-1 after regulation and extra time, so it came down to everyone's favorites, penalty kicks, and the bar was tense. Here's what it sounded like when Paraguay won 4-3 on penalties. Now, the bar was packed, so that might as well have been a funeral. Alex Cooney was one of the German fans watching at Bronwyn. He was disappointed, especially because Germany now won't get to play the winner of France-Sweden.
11: But it was an entertaining match. I just wish I got the opportunity to see Mbappe go up against the Germans.
10: Now, Paraguay moves on to face the winner of France-Sweden on July 4th, and the winner of that match will play in Foxborough in the final World Cup game at Boston Stadium on July 9th, and just so everyone gears up accordingly, there's a good chance that match is Morocco-France, so get ready.
3: That would be a lot of fun. Looking forward, what other matches are you keeping an eye on?
10: Well, we can't forget the Cinderella story of this tournament so far, Cabo Verde.
3: Yeah.
10: They advanced to the round of 32 Friday night after they tied with Saudi Arabia and Spain beat Uruguay. Now, that allowed Cabo Verde to finish second in their group and automatically qualify for the knockout stage in the process. I was watching the Cabo Verde-Saudi Arabia match with what looked like over 1,000 fans at a watch party on Boston Common Friday night. Mayor Michelle Wu was there, and even she couldn't help herself from getting in on the fun.
12: And all I want to say is, hoo, hoo, hoo, hoo.
13: Ah!
12: Hoo, hoo, hoo, hoo. Ah! All right, have a great time tonight, everyone.
10: As you can hear, it was a spirited crowd, and they were absolutely thrilled when Cabo Verde officially advanced. Hunter Deej was at the watch party and said that every game so far has been a spectacle.
13: We have so many people across the seas, across the world, supporting us, and we took it home as the underdogs of the entire tournament. We had the best opening just tournament we've ever, any team has ever had. This is incredible. I don't know what else to say.
10: Now they face their biggest test, Argentina.
3: How is that going to compare with the other teams they've played so far?
10: Yeah, biggest difference, there's no draws in the knockout stage. You have to win to go forward. And if Cabo Verde can somehow beat Argentina, that would be maybe the biggest upset in the history of organized sports. But some of the fans were chanting, "We want Messi." So I don't know how wise that is, but they're obviously not scared and not worried. That match is set for Friday.
3: That's awesome. Looking forward to that. That's GBH's Esteban Bustillos. Esteban, thank you.
10: Hey, thanks, Arun.
3: This is GBH's All Things Considered.

0: more primaries that may offer clues about the path to November and which party will control the U.S. House next year. Colorado is up today, and one big question is who will win the Democratic nomination to face Republican Congressman Gabe Evans. Colorado's 8th congressional district is home to one of the year's most competitive races, and as Colorado Public Radio's Ray Solomon reports, Hispanic voters there will play an important role in the outcome.
1: It's one of those startlingly bright Colorado days, and Angel Merlos is walking the streets of a pristine subdivision in the suburbs of Denver, Colorado, at the southern tip of the state's 8th congressional district. He's got an app on his phone pointing him to the homes of Hispanic voters.
2: Hello. Hi, my name is Angel. We're talking to voters here in the community.
1: Merlos is with the Libre Initiative. That's a conservative Latino political advocacy group focused on limited government. He's canvassing to drum up Hispanic support for sitting Republican Congressman Gabe Evans, who's running for re-election in this very competitive, very purple district. The first store on his list belongs to independent voter Glenn Mommins, and it starts off with an awkward moment.
3: I would probably not be voting for Gabe Evans.
2: Okay.
3: Yep.
1: In November's election, Evans will face one of two Democrats who are now in the midst of a tight primary. The seat is considered a toss-up, and Democrats are eyeing it as a potential key pickup in their quest to retake the House. Mommins tells Merlos that he used to vote Republican when he was younger, but started supporting more Democrats in recent years.
3: The results I've heard about from Gabe Evans, and I'm not impressed with.
1: 8th congressional district spans from these Denver suburbs deep into rural parts of the state. It's Colorado's newest district, drawn up after the 2020 census, and it has the state's largest Hispanic population.
4: It helps to be a Latino if you're trying to get Latino votes, but it's not enough.
1: That's Mike Cortez, head of the Colorado Latino Leadership Advocacy and Research Organization. In 2022, CD8 voters elected a Hispanic Democrat to Congress. 2 years later, they voted for Gabe Evans, a Hispanic Republican. That shift mirrored presidential politics when many Latino voters swung for President Trump. Of course, Latino voters are hardly a monolithic voting bloc. That's why University of Denver political scientist Jesse Acevedo says groups from across the political spectrum are so eager to court Hispanic votes and boost turnout.
5: Given the makeup of the district and how competitive it is, Latinos will have an important impact on who wins CD8.
1: Jarek Holmes agrees. He's director of Trust Brigade, a deep canvassing group working to flip CD8 to Democrats.
6: It's 40% of the district. I mean, it is such a huge proportion of the district that it is, by and away, the most important group.
1: That's why Trust Brigade volunteer Caitlin Smith is out with her clipboard in a working-class Denver suburb on a mild Saturday morning. She approaches a corner house where the garage door is open.
7: We're volunteers. We're out talking to people about voting and the state of the country. And we're curious on whether there's anything you're worried about.
8: I would worry if I were you guys.
1: That's John DiPetrillo, a Hispanic 8th congressional district voter. He says he votes in every election, just not for any Democrats.
8: No, Trump's going to take care of it, so don't worry about it. He's going to take care of the unemployment rate. He's going to take care of the economics. He's going to get the fuel prices down.
1: In fact, DiPetrillo says he sees his vote for the Republican congressional candidate in this district as a reflection for his support for the president. And no amount of Latino voter outreach can change his mind. For NPR News, I'm Ray Solomon in Thornton, Colorado.

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1: This is GBH 89.7. I'm Arun Roth. Coming up on All Things Considered, the Supreme Court has ruled that states may ban trans women and girls from participating in women's and girls' sports at publicly funded schools. That's just ahead.
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5: And Newport Mansions, presenting Revolution Reimagined, a new exhibit at Rosecliff exploring Newport, Rhode Island's role in the American Revolution and how later generations reshaped the city's collective memory. NewportMansions.org.
1: Still to come on All Things Considered, a Supreme Court ruling allowing states to restrict transgender girls and women in sports is drawing sharp reaction from state politicians. And a heat wave is set to hit the Boston area this week. Those stories coming up right after these headlines.
6: Live from NPR News in Culver City, California, I'm Dwayne Brown. The Supreme Court has dealt President Trump a defeat today in his effort to do away with birthright citizenship for children born to people living in the U.S. illegally or temporarily. In a sharp rebuke written by Chief Justice John Roberts, the 6-3 upholds longstanding federal laws that guarantee birthright citizenship to virtually all children born in the U.S. NPR's Kerry Johnson has more.
7: Not a complete surprise given the way the oral argument went in this case. Remember, Chief Justice John Roberts actually said to the Solicitor General John Sauer, it may be a different world with respect to people being able to travel to the United States way more easily than they did in the 1890s, but it's the same Constitution, the same 14th Amendment.
6: NPR's Kerry Johnson. The High Court's decision today marks another major defeat for Trump, who previously saw his global tariffs blocked by the Supreme Court. A federal judge has permanently blocked the administration from withholding $16 billion in funding for a rail tunnel project under the Hudson River. NPR's Joel Rose reports the judge called those efforts flagrantly illegal.
8: Judge Jeanette Vargas in Manhattan found the Trump administration violated federal law when it stopped reimbursing the builders of the Gateway Tunnel between New York and New Jersey. That forced construction to pause for several weeks until Vargas ordered the administration to restore the funding in February. Federal officials initially said the payments were frozen while they reviewed the project's hiring practices. But the judge cited President Trump's own statements that he was punishing New York Senator Chuck Schumer, a major backer of the tunnel. Amtrak officials say it's necessary because the existing rail tunnel under the Hudson River is more than a century old and was damaged during Hurricane Sandy. Joel Rose, NPR News.
6: On Wall Street, stocks ended higher across the board. 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
1: From the GBH newsroom, I'm Arun Roth. Today's Supreme Court ruling giving states the right to ban transgender girls and women from participating in school sports is drawing sharp criticism from Massachusetts politicians. That includes Senator Ed Markey, who's filed a trans bill of rights in the U.S. Senate.
9: It's unconscionable that the Supreme Court would allow for discrimination against trans kids in our country, but it's just a continuation of this Supreme Court's adherence to Trump discriminatory policies.
1: The ruling was also criticized by Markey's opponent in this year's state Democratic Senate primary, Congressman Seth Moulton, who says the decision is part of a, quote, crusade to erase trans kids from public life. Moulton has previously said that Democrats' support for transgender girls' participation in school sports helped cost them the presidency in 2024. The state is drafting regulations to ban medical debt from being reported to credit agencies. That's according to an announcement from Governor Maura Healey today. The Consumer Financial Protection Bureau implemented a similar rule nationwide 2 years ago under the Biden administration, but a federal judge struck it down last year. Matt Selig leads the nonprofit law firm Health Law Advocates. He says the state's new regulations won't be vulnerable to a similar challenge.
0: They're tying the regulations to providers' licensure, which is so clearly within the state's purview to license healthcare providers in the state. And so we think that that should provide them with all the authority that they need to enforce these regulations.
1: Massachusetts will be the 15th state to block the reporting of medical debt to credit agencies. With temperatures set to skyrocket, the city of Boston is putting out an excessive heat warning. The warning was issued today by Mayor Michelle Wu. It takes effect tomorrow and runs through Friday, July 3rd. Thermometers could hit the triple digits, and the city says there won't be a significant drop in temperatures in the evening and overnight hours. Residents are encouraged to take advantage of pools, splash pads, and cooling centers that will be open across the city, as well as Boston Public Library locations that will be available to people looking to get out of the sun. Boston residents can also get free admission to museums, including the Museum of Science, the Institute of Contemporary Art, and the Edward M. Kennedy Institute for the U.S. Senate. Entry to the JFK Library and Museum will also be free of charge on July 3rd and 4th. Rain expected to give way to clear skies overnight with lows in the 70s. Tomorrow, partly cloudy and hot as we begin a multi-day extreme heat warning with highs in the 90s. Thursday, sunny with temperatures reaching 100. Right now, it is 87 degrees in Boston.
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11: It's All Things Considered from NPR News. I'm Scott Detrow.
12: And I'm Juana Summers. Among several major decisions the Supreme Court released today was one regarding transgender athletes. The court ruled that states may ban trans women and girls from participating in women and girls sports at publicly funded schools. The decision was 6-3 on ideological lines. The majority opinion noted that 27 states have enacted such bans in the last 6 years. Let's hear more about this ruling as well as its consequences from Brooke Migden of the 19th, who covers LGBTQ plus issues. Hi, Brooke.
13: Hi, thanks for having me.
12: Thanks for being here. So, Brooke, this opinion was prompted by two cases from trans athletes who wanted to compete for their schools, one from West Virginia, another from Idaho. What are the legal statutes they were challenging?
13: Yeah, the two athletes, Becky Pepper Jackson and Lindsay Hecox, were challenging their state's bans in West Virginia and Idaho. They were saying that the bans violated Title IX, which is a landmark federal statute prohibiting sex-based discrimination in school sports. And they also argued that those bans violated the Equal Protection Clause of the Constitution.
12: It's interesting that all of these justices agreed that the state bans did not violate Title IX, but the disagreement was really over the Equal Protection Clause. Can you say more about that?
13: So the majority opinion was written by Justice Brett Kavanaugh, decided that the state bans did not violate the Equal Protection Clause. The three liberal justices disagreed with that. They basically said that, you know, they disagreed with the majority's view that the bans did not violate the Equal Protection Clause because transgender student athletes make up a relatively small population. You know, they basically wrote in their dissents, you know, it shouldn't matter how small a population is, it still doesn't warrant discrimination.
12: So where does all of this leave schools? I mean, if trans athlete bans are upheld as constitutional, is it just up to whatever the state that you live in says is legal?
13: Yeah, exactly. So similar bans have been passed in 25 states. So 27 states total prohibit transgender athletes from competing on school sports teams that match their gender identity. But, you know, there's still a lot of states who don't have those policies. There are states who have, on, you know, the other hand, inclusive school sports policies mm-hmm. that allow transgender athletes to compete on teams that best align with their gender identity. So nothing happens to those state laws as of now. The real question is, what could happen to those states in the future? But this ruling does nothing to compel those states to ban transgender athletes.
12: We mentioned that you cover LGBTQ plus politics. What have you heard from advocates who are reacting to and taking in what this ruling might mean?
13: Both girls' legal teams have described this ruling as heartbreaking and a disappointment, but their message is that this ruling is very narrow. It does apply to West Virginia and Idaho specifically. You know, for the transgender young people in those states, that doesn't make this any easier. You know, this definitely isn't an outright win for, you know, let's say President Trump's administration, mm-hmm. which has pretty aggressively sought to bar transgender student athletes from competing in women and girls school sports. It was a major campaign issue for the president, but this ruling doesn't ban transgender athletes nationwide. It kicks the issue back to the states, and, you know, the states will have to decide from there. Advocates are, you know, disappointed in the ruling, obviously, but it was not unexpected. And right now they're still reviewing different legal avenues to pursue other challenges.
12: And I'll just note here that President Trump has responded to this news on social media, on Truth Social, calling this a big win, saying that that takes, and I'm quoting the president here, that ridiculous situation off of the table. Brooke, this is not the only time recently that the Supreme Court has ruled on the rights of transgender people. Can you remind us of some of the other rulings that the court has decided and what's to come?
13: So the Supreme Court fairly recently allowed President Trump's administration to enforce its ban on transgender troops serving in the military. It also ruled last summer on a Tennessee law banning gender-affirming care for minors. I think the Tennessee decision could be an indicator, a good indicator of what we may see regarding this decision moving forward. I mean, advocates are still challenging gender-affirming healthcare bans, and state courts are still reviewing those bans, and they're still issuing decisions on them. A state court in Kansas recently blocked the state's gender-affirming healthcare ban. So, you know, even though the Supreme Court ruled in the Tennessee case, that ruling, like the one we saw this morning, was very narrow and isn't necessarily applicable to every state that is seeking to ban gender-affirming care or transgender athletes.
12: That was Brooke Migden, LGBTQ plus reporter from the 19th. Thanks so much.
13: Thank you.
11: Let's go back now, way back to March 12, 1933. The unemployment rate in the United States was 25%.
14: My friends, I want to talk for a few minutes with the people of the United States about banking.
11: President Franklin Delano Roosevelt got on the mic for the first of what became dozens of fireside chats. In honor of the 250th anniversary of the Declaration of Independence, our series America in Pursuit explores culture, history, and objects in American life. Next up, NPR's Claire Lombardo tells us about Roosevelt's microphone.
15: During his presidency, Franklin Delano Roosevelt spoke directly to the country, introducing relief programs
16: to provide a smashing answer for those cynical men who say that a democracy cannot be honest, cannot be efficient.
15: Telling Americans in 1939 about the war growing in Europe.
17: I have said not once, but many times, that I have seen war and that I hate war.
15: And later, after Pearl Harbor.
18: We are now in the midst of a war, not for conquest, not for vengeance, but for a world in which this nation and all that this nation represents will be safe for our children.
19: Even if you were very poor, you might know someone with a radio, or you might kind of huddle around.
15: And Thea Hartig is the director of the Smithsonian's National Museum of American History. The NBC microphone that Roosevelt used is in its collection. The RCA Type 50A was saved for years by Carlton Smith, the NBC announcer who introduced every one of those fireside chats. He donated it to the museum himself.
20: Ladies and gentlemen, the President of the United States.
15: This summer, that microphone is at the Smithsonian Castle in Washington, D.C., in a special exhibit called American Aspirations. Claire Lombardo, NPR News.

0: You're listening to All Things Considered from NPR News. As we approach America's 250th birthday, the nation is doing pretty well, according to at least one metric, its murder rate. Violent crime is down, and as NPR's Martin Costi tells us, 2026 may prove to be America's least murderous year on record.
1: That prediction came last month from respected crime statistics analyst Jeff Asher.
2: It's not even a bold thing to say at this point.
1: Asher runs the Crime Index, which collects numbers directly from police departments and produces reliable forecasts of national crime trends well ahead of the release of the official statistics from the FBI.
2: The United States almost certainly had the lowest murder rate ever recorded in 2025, with the FBI having data back to 1960. And the available evidence suggests that we're going to go even lower this year.
1: Preliminary data indicate murders were down another 18% in the first months of this year. This downturn is especially remarkable when you consider the surge in violence just a few years ago during the pandemic. The national murder rate spiked about 50% higher than its previous lows in the mid-20-teens. In 2022, there was a worry that the U.S. had settled into a new normal of shootings, especially among young people. LaMaria Pope works for a violence prevention nonprofit in the Seattle area called Choose 180, and she remembers that moment.
3: There was a lot of guns floating around. It was almost nothing to do but engage in crime and knowing that, oh, we want to defund the police. Oh, if we call, they're not going to come for 2 hours. And, you know, kids are smart and they picked up on that.
1: But that new normal turned out to be transitory. Gary Ernsdorf is with the King County Prosecuting Attorney's Office in Seattle, which publishes detailed quarterly shooting statistics.
4: We've been really heartened by the numbers. Anytime we see shots fired going down, it's a positive trend.
1: Shootings are down by about a half so far this year in King County compared to 2022. Ernsdorf says all the various kinds of violence are still happening. It's just that there are fewer incidents of all of them. And he has a straightforward explanation.
4: What we have to realize is COVID wasn't normal, right? When people are idle, when kids are not in school, when people aren't employed, they statistically get into more trouble and more criminal acts.
1: But Jerry Radcliffe sees other factors at work, too. He's a professor of criminology at the University of Pennsylvania in Philadelphia, another city that saw a spike in murders followed by a decline. He says you also have to keep this in mind.
5: Other countries experienced the COVID pandemic, but they didn't experience the significant increase in violence and crime that we saw in the United States. So that was really unique to us, which leads me to think it was more related to George Floyd.
1: He thinks the social upheaval following the murder of George Floyd in 2020 interrupted a generation-long downward trend in crime rates that started in the 1990s, a trend driven by multiple factors that include better policing strategies. Since the 90s, police have become steadily more reliant on data, targeting the most dangerous offenders.
5: And that's something that we saw withdraw for a year or two. What we're seeing now is a re-engagement of policing a few years down the line, and we continue to see again that crime reduction.
1: But it's not all good news. Even at a record low, the U.S. murder rate is still higher than rates in other developed countries, more than double the rate in Canada. At the anti-violence program Choose 180 near Seattle, LaMaria Pope says the young people she works with still deal with that reality.
3: I will say it's better than it was 4 years ago, but we're still fighting that fight. It is not over.
1: Martin Costi, NPR News.
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8: This is GBH 89.7. I'm Arun Roth. Coming up, Pulitzer Prize-winning historian Rick Atkinson talks about his new graphic novel, The British Are Coming, the first in a multi-book series adapted from his trilogy on American Revolutionary War history. That's just ahead. In local sports, the Red Sox host the Nationals. First pitch is at 7:10. Now here's GBH's Dave Epstein with the weather.
9: Obviously, the heat is the big story for the rest of the week. We're going to see temperatures tonight staying in the 70s. We'll see maybe a shower or thunderstorm during the evening into the overnight hours. The real humidity gets in here tomorrow, mid-morning, and heat indices go up above 100 with actual temperatures in the 90s. The exception will be the Cape and the Islands. Thursday and Friday, sunny, upper 90s to low 100. For GBH News, I'm Dave Epstein.
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11: How did the powerful British Empire lose the war against a ragtag band of rebels? 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
8: This is GBH's All Things Considered. I'm Arun Roth. For our ongoing series, From Colony to Commonwealth, we've been turning to a lot of great historians and writers. One natural would be Rick Atkinson, author of The British Are Coming, The War for America, Lexington to Princeton, 1775 to 1777. It's volume one in his Revolutionary War series. And luckily for us, there is a brand new graphic edition of that book, adapted by journalist and author Nora Noyce and illustrated by Federico Pietrobon. It's full of amazing, vividly rendered history, covering the period through 1776 around Boston and the Northeast, General Washington with his ragtag troops in Cambridge, the British storming through Lexington and Concord, what looks like an ill-advised two-pronged venture into Canada to take Quebec, the siege and liberation of Boston. We're lucky to have Rick Atkinson with us to talk about it all. Rick, welcome to All Things Considered.
13: Thank you, Arun. I'm very pleased to be here. Thanks for inviting me.
8: Very happy to have you on. Rick, I went back to the original book. The text is so vivid in the detail, the characters. In retrospect, it makes it feel like it was made for a graphic edition. When did the idea for this come up?
13: I think we've been kicking it around for at least a couple of years, Arun. The publisher, 10 Speed, is the graphic publisher for Penguin Random House. And they pitched the idea to me. I had no experience at all with graphic editions. I was an avid comic book reader when I was a kid, but this is not the comic books of my childhood. And they kind of walked me through the industry. It was an education for me about how this has sprung up as an adjunct to trade publishing, and talked me through the process, which is quite intricate. And then, gave me a portfolio of potential artists to pick from. Gave me a portfolio of potential adapters to shrink a 500-page book into something that's more manageable, digestible. And so we've been at it for 2 years. They've allowed me to be part of it every step of the way, reviewing the drawings, the colorization of the drawings, the adaptation by Nora Noyce. And I'm really pleased to be partners with them.
8: And tell us a little bit more about that process, as much as you can condense it, because it's fascinating to think about, as you said, turning even just a part of this work into a graphic edition. There's a lot you managed to get into this.
13: Yes, and all credit to them. It's a very dense book, and it covers a lot of ground. They're doing it in two parts, so this new graphic edition is part one of my first volume. The intent is to have it appeal to everyone from avid readers who are in middle school to even college kids. I think that we see a potential audience that's pretty wide-ranging. They didn't dumb it down, which is something that I insisted on, and they were certainly inclined to be as sophisticated as they can. They've told the story, I think, accurately and comprehensively while shortening it a lot. And the intent here, obviously, is to educate people who are reading this about the origins of our country, and particularly the beginnings of the American Revolution, and perhaps to intrigue them further, make them full participants in what I think is the greatest story ever told, which is the story of the American Revolution.
8: you said it doesn't dumb it down at all, and it's really amazing that way. I mean, it almost feels like a different genre in a way. It's not a graphic novel, obviously. It's a graphic edition. But I have to tell you, as a reader, it didn't supplant your original book. It actually had me going back to the original for more.
13: Oh, that's good. Yes, obviously, as a narrative writer, I'm trying to provoke the reader's imagination. They have taken my efforts to provoke the imagination so that you can see it, you can hear it, you can smell it, and they've converted it into a visual thing, I think quite amazingly. So obviously, when I'm writing, I see things in my mind's eye. I see scenes of the Boston Tea Party, for example, or the Battle of Bunker Hill. And then I see their rendering of it, and I think, yeah, that's exactly how I see it. And in some ways, they've enhanced my own imagination of how this all played out.
8: One of the things that works so well in this medium is being able to show multiple things happening at once, like everything happening around the siege of Boston, alongside that crazy push into Canada and all the other events. Yeah.
13: That's right. It's a war, so there's a lot happening. There's a lot of raw emotions to try to capture. And you can see the concomitant events, so that there is a siege of Boston that's going to last for many months. It's one of the first parts of the American Revolution. At the same time, we launch an invasion of Canada in 1775. A two-prong invasion. It's fairly complex, and they are able to convey the fact that these things are happening simultaneously. They're actually interconnected. One of the leaders of that invasion of Canada is Benedict Arnold. We're going to run into him a lot in the future. And of course, George Washington is presiding over all of it. So I think it's a quite remarkable way of being able to tell the story in a refined, succinct, accurate way.
8: It's a graphic edition, and there's a lot of graphic violence in the story, of course. It's during a terrible war. But I had got to say, I was impressed by how the violence was depicted. You get the horror, but it doesn't turn into war porn.
13: Yes, and I think that's important too, particularly since you're hoping that your readership will include teenagers. I don't want to offend teenagers or their parents. I'm pretty graphic in the way I depict the violence of the American Revolution. It is not a faded lithograph. It is really nasty and bloody. It's a civil war on several levels. But I think that they have accommodated the violence and conveyed the violence without smearing blood all over the pages.
8: It works so beautifully. I was wondering if there are any comparable renditions of the Revolutionary War. I did some searching around, couldn't find it. I confess I asked even ChatGPT, and it basically said, no, there's nothing at this level.
13: Well, if ChatGPT says no, then I guess no, it is. No, I don't know of anything comparable to it. It seems like a fairly obvious idea, doesn't it? It's our origin story. It's one of the most dramatic events in our national history. It's very topical because we're really coming up on the semi-quincentennial now. But I think that with all of the graphic books, novels, nonfiction that have come out, somehow nobody ever thought of this before.
8: Rick, it's been great fun talking with you about this, and looking forward to talking with you when Volume 2 comes out.
13: Thanks so much, Arun. I really appreciate it.
8: Rick Atkinson is the author of The British Are Coming, The War for America, Lexington to Princeton, 1775 to 1777. We've been talking about the graphic edition of that book, Volume 1, adapted by journalist and author Nora Noyce and illustrated by Federico Pietrobon. 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
4: The Supreme Court ruled that virtually all children born in the U.S. are entitled to birthright citizenship. Legal experts were not surprised.
5: This is the kind of decision that they could have just pointed to the Constitution and said there's really not a job for the Supreme Court here. You just read the text.
4: This is GBH's All Things Considered. With Juana Summers and Scott Detrow, I'm Arun Roth. It's Tuesday, June 30th. Coming up, in a 6-3 decision, the Supreme Court lifted limits on coordinated spending between political parties and candidates. We'll break down what that means. And a handful of major egg producers have settled a price-fixing complaint for $3.3 million. But a watchdog group says that's a tiny fraction of the profits those companies reaped from the scheme.
6: This isn't making it right for consumers. You know, what are we getting back?
4: First, these headlines.
7: Live from NPR News in Washington, I'm Ryland Barton. The Supreme Court upheld birthright citizenship today, rejecting President Trump's executive order declaring that children born to people in the U.S. illegally or temporarily are not American citizens. The decision relied on a long-settled understanding of the 14th Amendment and more recent federal laws. The ruling means anyone born in the U.S. is a citizen, with only limited exceptions. Trump's restrictions had already been blocked by lower courts. And transgender advocates are calling today's Supreme Court ruling on school sports participation a narrow loss, as NPR's Selena Simmons-Duffin reports.
8: Two transgender student athletes, Lindsay Hecox of Idaho and Becky Pepper Jackson of West Virginia, challenged their state's bans on transgender participation in sports. The Supreme Court justices rejected their arguments and said that the states can set the rules around girls' sports to exclude trans students.
9: This was a loss, but it was a narrow loss.
8: Even though the decision was 6-3, Joshua Block of the ACLU told reporters the majority opinion was targeted to these cases.
9: It didn't say that other states couldn't make a different policy choice and allow transgender girls to participate with cisgender girls.
8: Many states do allow trans students to play sports, but the Trump administration has been pressuring states to stop. Selena Simmons-Duffin, NPR News, Washington.
7: The House voted down a resolution today directing President Trump to remove armed forces from hostilities in Lebanon. It was sponsored by Michigan Democrat Rashida Tlaib, one of the House members seeking to push the party further left. NPR's Eric McDaniel has more.
10: More than 20 Democrats joined with nearly all Republicans to defeat the measure. Israeli forces have occupied much of southern Lebanon as they go after Iran-backed Hezbollah in a conflict that has displaced more than a million Lebanese residents and left thousands of civilians dead. Representative Tlaib is the child of Palestinian immigrants and has been Congress's most outspoken critic of the Israeli military. The U.S. government is the primary financial supporter of Israel's military, providing at least $174 billion since the country was founded in 1948. Trump has repeatedly expressed frustration over Israel's ongoing campaign in Lebanon as he seeks to secure an end to the U.S.-Israel-Iran war. Eric McDaniel, NPR News, Washington.
7: New Jersey Republican Congressman Tom Kaine Jr. says he was being treated for depression during his four-month absence from Congress. In a speech on his first day back to work, he suggested he remained silent about his condition until now because he's a private person by nature. After the speech, Kaine left the Capitol quickly without answering questions from reporters. Kaine represents a battleground district that includes President Trump's Bedminster Golf Club, and he's facing a challenge from Democratic nominee Rebecca Bennett this fall. U.S. stocks rose today. The S&P 500 gained more than 0.75%. The Dow added 0.25%. This is NPR News from Washington.
4: From the GBH newsroom, I'm Arun Roth. The Supreme Court's ruling to preserve birthright citizenship is being celebrated by local immigrants and advocates. Yvonne Espinoza Madrigal is with the group Lawyers for Civil Rights.
11: This decision is monumental. It means that all children born in the United States may continue to live, learn, grow, and become part of our society in ways that the Constitution has envisioned.
4: Experts had projected that if the Trump administration was successful in its effort to end birthright citizenship, more than 250,000 children born in the U.S. each year would have been denied American citizenship. Later this hour, GBH's Sarah Betancourt joins us with more on the Supreme Court's birthright citizenship ruling. People with disabilities are at higher risk of complications from the extreme heat that is about to set in. With rising temperatures in mind, public officials are urging community members to help their neighbors. Ali Rayum is chair of the Commission on Disability in Franklin. She says many people with disabilities are isolated at home during periods of extreme heat, and neighbors should do their best to check in on them.
12: Remembering that even just a phone call with someone, a text with someone, you know, walking the next door and going to play cards with someone, like anything matters, just to check in with that person and let them know that they're being thought of.
4: Rayum says cities and towns can help by making sure there are delivery options for food pantries, libraries, and other public services. Millions of gallons of sewage are continuing to spill into the Merrimack River in Haverhill. That's thanks to two ruptures in one of the city's sewer lines. It's forced the closure of eight North Shore beaches near where the Merrimack empties out into the Atlantic Ocean. Despite the closures, some people are still turning to the beaches in question. May Billigus and Emma Lee were on their way to sunbathe at Plum Island Beach in Newburyport this afternoon.
13: Swimming, but we're just having like a good time, just laying down. Yeah,
14: hopefully, you know, nothing bad happens.
13: Yeah, hopefully nothing bad happens, but we're not really that concerned.
4: Crews are working to fix the sewer line rupture, but there's no timeline yet for when the beaches could reopen. That's unwelcome news as we get ready for the spell of extremely hot weather ahead. For tonight, expecting rain to give way to clear skies overnight with lows in the 70s. Then the heat wave is with us tomorrow. We begin a multi-day extreme heat warning with highs in the 90s. Sunny Thursday, sunny with temperatures reaching 100. Right now, it is 87 degrees in Boston.
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16: This is All Things Considered from NPR News. I'm Juana Summers.
17: And I'm Scott Detrow. A big decision from the Supreme Court today on money in elections. In a 6-3 vote along ideological lines, the court overturned limits on how much political parties can spend in coordination with candidates. Rick Hassan joins us now to help understand what this means. He's a law professor and directs the Safeguarding Democracy Project at UCLA. Thanks for joining us.
18: Good to be back with you.
17: The law at the center of this case is the Federal Election Campaign Act. Let's start with a quick reminder of what that law had done up until today.
18: That was the 1974 law that came after Watergate. It imposed a whole series of contribution limits and spending limits. Over time, the Supreme Court has upheld some, struck down others, and this was another piece of that law that the court had upheld in 2001, but now changed its mind and struck down today.
17: Justice Kavanaugh wrote the majority opinion. He said these spending limits imposed on political parties are, quote, a severe infringement on First Amendment protected political speech. Help us understand the reasoning behind his ruling.
18: Well, you know, ever since the Buckley decision back in 1976, the court has said that campaign finance limits implicate the First Amendment because people use their money for speech and for association. And so what the court said today was that limiting how much a party could spend and the contributions it receives while cooperating with candidates, that cannot be limited under the First Amendment. In the past, the court had said that if we allowed parties to take these contributions and work with candidates, it would be a conduit for corruption. And the court today said, no, there are enough other provisions that protect against corruption, and this limit goes too far.
17: Is it fair to view this as part of a long-running series of rulings from the Roberts Court loosening, eroding, ending campaign finance laws?
18: Oh, I think that's absolutely true. So back in 2001, when the court upheld these limits, there was a narrow five-justice majority that was upholding all the campaign finance laws. But since the Roberts Court came into play, they've struck down or limited every campaign finance law they've considered. And in fact, Justice Kavanaugh pointed to the creation of super PACs, which the Supreme Court was responsible for indirectly in Citizens United, mm-hmm. as a reason to actually free the political parties so they could compete with these outside groups in putting out their campaign messages.
17: What is left of campaign finance laws at this point?
18: Well, there's disclosure, and so far disclosure has held, although you never know before this court, because they've suggested that that could be too chilling for people, that telling us who's behind the ads that we're seeing. And the other are contribution limits directly to candidates and to the party. So you can't give more than $3,500 to a federal candidate right now. But if you want to support that candidate, you can give tens of millions of dollars to a super PAC, and now you can give about $500,000 to a political party to help that candidate as well.
17: You know, interestingly, you wrote today that you think this opinion could make the campaign finance system better. Tell me why.
18: Well, the idea is that super PACs are the most unaccountable groups. They can rise and fall. They don't have a brand name they need to protect, like the Democratic or Republican Party. And so this strengthens political parties as against the super PACs, because now people can send more money through the parties. I'm skeptical that it's actually going to make things better, but I don't think it actually makes things worse. What would really make a change would be for the Supreme Court to completely change its jurisprudence in this area, and that's not happening with these justices on the court.
17: Do you expect those basic campaign finance limits to fall at some point, given the last couple decades?
18: Well, it's possible, but they've passed on the opportunity to change things. Even today, they could have applied what's known as strict scrutiny, which would have meant that almost all campaign contribution limits would fall. They declined to do that today, so I think those limits on money going directly to candidates are likely to survive at least for the next few years. The thing that might fall are the soft money limits, which were part of the McCain-Feingold law back in 2002, and that would allow even more money to flow through parties and essentially further deregulate the campaign finance system.
17: Republicans were the ones challenging this case. President Trump celebrated its win. Do you see this as a square win for Republicans, or do you think this is something both parties will quickly be taking advantage of?
18: Well, in the short term, Republicans are likely to gain because their party committees have raised a lot more money than Democratic committees. But I think in the longer term, you're going to see big donors who had been sending money to super PACs. They're going to start routing money through the party as well. But of course, the Democratic Party has to convince its donors that they're worthy of getting those contributions. So we'll have to see how things go. But right now, the Republicans have a good head start.
17: That is Rick Hassan, professor at UCLA School of Law. Thank you so much for talking to us.
18: It's been a pleasure.
16: Also from the Supreme Court today, in a split decision, the justices reaffirmed that the Constitution does guarantee citizenship automatically to virtually all children born in the U.S. The Supreme Court weighed in after President Trump issued an executive order that said that citizenship would not be granted to babies born to parents who entered the country legally or who work here legally on temporary visas. Trump's order was based on a narrow interpretation of the Citizenship Clause of the 14th Amendment that it was only ever meant to apply to formerly enslaved people after the Civil War. Earlier today, we called up Amanda Frost, a professor at the University of Virginia School of Law, to get her take on today's decision, starting with the court's response to the Trump administration's argument.
19: Five of the justices said he misunderstood the Constitution, that the Constitution did require near universal birthright citizenship. And then sixth justice, Justice Kavanaugh, said that a federal statute barred Trump from implementing his executive order.
16: Now, this executive order, which is now struck, was just one part of the Trump administration's broad crackdown on immigration. As we look forward, are there other related cases working through the courts right now that we should have our eyes on?

0: 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It's the stories that matter to you, made possible by you. Help fund the news you depend on. Pitch in by hitting the donate button now. And thanks.
1: I wonder, from your perspective, is that a strategy that could pass legal muster in a way an executive order could not?
2: Absolutely not. I mean, the Constitution is the supreme law of the land, and the five members of the Supreme Court said the Constitution does not permit the interpretation that Trump was forwarding before them. So a statute would fare no better than an executive order. But let me just say that if the nation is concerned about various issues that come up regarding birthright citizenship, for example, birth tourism, mm-hmm. which appears to be a small number of people, but nonetheless is a reality, there are ways to combat that that don't end birthright citizenship for hundreds of thousands of people going forward. In fact, there is a law on the books that would prevent birth tourism if the Trump administration would enforce it. Similarly, if we don't like undocumented immigration, there are ways to combat that without penalizing the innocent children of undocumented immigrants who were born and lived their whole life in the United States. Yeah.
1: Over the course of President Trump's presidency, we've seen him push repeatedly to redefine who is an American. In fact, as many may remember, the president attended the arguments in April over birthright citizenship, which is the first time a sitting president has attended that sort of hearing. Can you talk a bit about how this administration has already eroded citizenship rights in this country?
2: Well, first of all, simply by issuing this executive order and raising these arguments, the president took what was a fringe idea and moved it into the mainstream discourse. And by a fringe idea, I mean very few people supported this view of the citizenship clause. In fact, I don't think this precise line where he was trying to carve out children of undocumented immigrants and temporary lawful immigrants had ever been drawn before by anyone. So this president was attempting something brand new that had not been accepted by presidents before him, by the Supreme Court in multiple decisions in both dicta and holding, and by legal scholars. So this was a fringe idea, and I think he has effectively moved it into the mainstream, the forefront of discussion, although the Supreme Court decision might shut it down. Mm-hmm.
1: This decision also checks executive power in a way that this court has not always done. What's that tell you?
2: Well, that tells me when the Constitution is clear enough and when the policy at stake is important enough, the Supreme Court will push back on claims of executive authority. In the other immigration cases where President Trump did prevail this term, there were statutes issued by Congress that did give the president some discretion and leeway, and there was a debate about exactly how much, but the court sided with the president. But here, the whole purpose of the Citizenship Clause was to take away the question of who could be a citizen of the United States from the political branches, from the whims of the majority. And for that reason, I think the court recognized that and upheld the near universal view of birthright citizenship that our nation has consistently followed pretty much since 1868.
1: UVA Law Professor Amanda Frost, thanks so much.
2: Thank you.
3: For many Jewish Americans, supporting the State of Israel has long been an essential part of being Jewish. 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Some question their support for Israel, with divisions along political and also generational lines. 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
4: It's hard to be a lot of the times in like synagogue spaces and like kind of traditional religious spaces that have been so like focused on supporting Israel no matter what.
3: Tomorrow on All Things Considered, hear how some young Jews are finding new ways to engage with their culture. 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
1: 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I'm Arun Roth. In local sports, the Red Sox host the Nationals tonight starting at 7:10. 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
2: Not only are daytime temperatures going to be very hot Wednesday right into Independence Day, but overnight lows will stay above 70 for the foreseeable future. So overnight tonight, temperatures right around 70 in Boston, perhaps a little bit warmer. For Wednesday, mostly sunny, 92 to 97, heat indices over 100, maybe a shower or thunderstorm as we head for Wednesday night. Thursday and Friday, mostly sunny and hot, within a few degrees of the century mark. 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
1: 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I'm Juana Summers.
2: And I'm Scott Detrow. Racist mob violence in Northern Ireland earlier this month has drawn keen interest from extremist groups and figures in the United States. The former leader of the Proud Boys visited Belfast last week, and fascist youth groups known as Active Clubs have been taking notes and sharing lessons. For more, we are joined by NPR's domestic extremism correspondent, Odette Youssef. Hey, Odette.
3: Hey there, Scott.
2: Let's start with these so-called Active Clubs. Tell us about them.
3: Active clubs are white nationalist groups. They are neo-Nazi young men, and they're part of a global network that's been growing quickly in recent years. They emphasize a shared interest in combat sports training. And the purpose of that, Scott, is to train to commit political violence. So now when it comes to the riots in Belfast, active clubs were on social media before and after those riots erupted, and they were highlighting a knife attack that took place in Belfast earlier this month. This was an attack against a white Northern Irish man by a Sudanese asylum seeker, and they were using it to justify collective punishment of ethnic minorities there. And a report in Wired suggested that they may even have orchestrated the street mobilizations.
2: Tell me what you found in your own reporting.
3: Well, so far, I haven't found evidence of that yet, Scott. But there is no doubt that the racial violence in Belfast was inspiring and invigorating to these groups. I spoke with Michael Colborne. He's been tracking active clubs for many years for Bellingcat, which is an investigative journalism group.
4: They saw masked young men committing political violence in a model that they promote themselves and that they would actually further like to emulate themselves.
3: And Colborne, you know, what he says is that he sees this rapid mobilization of rioters as something that really ties more directly to Northern Ireland's particular history.
2: Tell me more about that.
3: Well, Scott, for decades, you know, there was conflict in Northern Ireland over whether it should remain part of the UK. This period is known as the Troubles. And so there is a history there of paramilitary mobilization and violence within certain parts of the population. I spoke to someone who's involved with a group called the Accountability Project, which monitors Northern Irish far-right anti-immigrant networks on Facebook. She, like others in the group, asked that her name not be used in public reporting about their activities. But she told me that some of those paramilitary figures are active in anti-immigrant networks now. The thing is that the masked rioters who took to the streets this month in Belfast are a younger generation than that.
5: I think the questions that come away from that is, are they connected to paramilitaries? Where's the link between the network that we examine on social media, on Facebook, and the closed comms systems that are used to mobilize young people?
3: And by closed comms, Scott, she's talking about apps like Signal, WhatsApp, and Telegram.
2: And I want to go back to something I mentioned in the intro, that the violence also drew the former head of the Proud Boys to visit Belfast. What's your understanding of why that is?
3: Right. So Enrique Tarrio, who was convicted and later pardoned by Trump for seditious conspiracy in relation to the January 6th attack on the U.S. Capitol, he was in Belfast last week. I spoke with him today. He told me that he was there making a documentary about why the stabbing attack set off violent riots. Tarrio told me that he doesn't condone the violence, but he also told me that he sees the violence as a natural and maybe justified reaction that some Northern Irish are having to a wave of immigration. He also, when we spoke, gave a pass to those in the anti-immigrant movement there who use slogans that are white nationalist. You know, Tarrio acknowledges a very different history between Northern Ireland and the U.S., but it's clear that he sees some similarities between the anti-immigrant sentiment there and the build the wall energy that he said Trump activated years ago in the United States.
2: NPR's Adet Yusuf, thanks so much.
3: Thank you.
2: The soccer players or footballers on the elite British soccer team Arsenal hung up their jerseys after their championship season to go play in the World Cup.
1: The players' socks, though, well, they were sent to an equestrian sanctuary.
6: There was a little bit of a double take moment where we were like, Arsenal want to send us what?
2: Jude Palmer with the Red Wings Horse Sanctuary in Norfolk, England, says the sustainability manager at Arsenal offered to donate dozens of pairs of socks worn in games.
6: It's such a lovely thing. The donkeys love them. We love them. And now people are loving seeing donkeys in socks. And I can't blame them, really.
1: Soccer players wear footless socks over their shin guards to hold them in place. And after a bit of wear and tear, they can become too loose for soccer.
2: But on the bulky, hairy legs of horses and donkeys, they fit.
6: And yeah, they are just like a long sleeve, so they've got no foot. They would end at the kind of ankle on a human. So yeah, for pulling them on donkey legs, spot on, really.
2: The donation of more than 40 pairs of socks out of the blue, or I guess out of the red, was more than a happy coincidence. It was on brand.
6: Arsenal, famously, are a very red team. Here at Red Wings, red is our colour. So we were like, they're red, you know, match made in heaven.
1: The socks for donkeys and horses are more than a four-legged fashion statement. They protect their legs.
2: The soccer socks can act as a compression sleeve and hold bandages in place and protect them from flies.
6: In the summer, we can get sort of really annoying flies that can bite them on their legs, and their legs are kind of their quite sensitive skin. So for several of our donkeys already, we've been using either bandages or kind of other similar things to just protect their legs from biting flies. And obviously, these socks do that perfectly.
1: The acts of compassion at Red Wings is often a first for these animals.
6: The horses and donkeys that we see at Red Wings come to us from kind of a real variety of scenarios. We see some who've come in who have been incredibly malnourished, so they'll be emaciated, very weak, and need sort of very careful support to get them back to kind of a healthy weight and being, happy and comfortable.
1: Since 1984, the Red Wing Sanctuary has come to the aid of more than 5,000 horses and donkeys.
2: So the giant box of red socks was welcomed by the people who work with the animals on a daily basis.
1: It is also a sustainability win for Arsenal, which found a new use for old gear.
6: Obviously, it's good for the donkeys, good for us, good for the planet as well, keeping them out of landfill and giving them a second life, albeit who would have thought it, on donkeys.
1: And yes, if you're wondering, Palmer says the used socks arrived laundered.
6: No stinky socks, thankfully, or we may have had a different reaction from being quite so happy as we were.
2: How they smell after a donkey wears them is no doubt another story.

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1: 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I'm Arun Roth. Coming up on All Things Considered, a conversation with NPR's Nina Totenberg about her reporting on the final day of the Supreme Court term. That's just ahead.
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5: And the Boston Speakers Series, announcing its upcoming season at Symphony Hall for 7 evenings featuring Pete Buttigieg, former UK Prime Minister Boris Johnson, financial journalist Andrew Ross Sorkin, and former NASA head Charles Bolden. BostonSpeakers.org.
1: Still to come on All Things Considered, a Supreme Court ruling allowing states to restrict transgender girls and women in sports is drawing sharp reaction from state politicians. And Boston is bracing for a heat wave. Those stories and more coming up right after these headlines.
6: Live from NPR News in Culver City, California, I'm Duane Brown. The U.S. Supreme Court has upheld birthright citizenship. NPR's Elena Moore tells us today's decision rejects President Trump's executive order that denied automatic citizenship to virtually all children born in the U.S. to parents here illegally or temporarily.
7: Trump signed that executive order on his first day back in office last year and has argued that the Constitution does not ensure birthright citizenship. But that executive order quickly faced legal challenges and it was never implemented, with lower courts instead saying the move was unconstitutional. Now the Supreme Court is backing that up, saying, quote, children born in the United States to parents unlawfully or temporarily present are subject to the jurisdiction of the United States and are citizens at birth under the 14th Amendment's citizenship clause, end quote. Elena Moore, NPR News.
6: Meanwhile, the Department of Justice is suing Massachusetts and Rhode Island for offering in-state tuition for undocumented immigrants. That suit is part of the administration's broader crackdown on illegal immigration. From member station GBH in Boston, Kirk Carapeza has more.
8: Both states allow certain undocumented students to pay in-state tuition. In 2023, Massachusetts lawmakers passed the so-called High School Completers Tuition Equity Law, extending eligibility for in-state tuition benefits, financial aid, and scholarships to undocumented immigrants. In court filings, the administration says federal law prohibits, quote, illegal aliens in our nation from receiving resident tuition benefits that are denied to U.S. citizens residing in other states. 21 states have passed similar in-state tuition laws, and many of them allow students to receive state financial aid. The Justice Department says such preferential treatment is prohibited and preempted by Congress.
6: You are listening to NPR News.
1: From the GBH Newsroom, I'm Arun Roth. Senator Ed Markey is condemning today's Supreme Court ruling that upholds the right of states to ban transgender girls and women from participating in school sports. Markey says now it's time for supporters of trans rights across the country to push back.
9: I have introduced the Trans Bill of Rights into the United States Senate. Congresswoman Pramila Jayapal has done the same thing in the House of Representatives. And we now must begin to organize nationally in order to put protections for the trans community on the books.
1: The ruling was also slammed by several other Massachusetts politicians, including Governor Healey, Attorney General Andrea Joy Campbell, and Congressman Seth Moulton, who is challenging Markey in this year's Democratic Senate primary. Millions of gallons of sewage from a broken pipe in Haverhill are still flowing down the Merrimack River and polluting beaches on the North Shore. GBH's Chris Burrell has the story.
10: High bacteria levels from the sewage spill have led officials to ban swimming at 8 ocean beaches from Ipswich to Salisbury, just as extreme heat is set to converge with the July 4th weekend. Alicia Raymond is a manager at Riptide Cafe and Bar on Plum Island. She couldn't help but compare the predicament to a famous movie about Massachusetts beaches being closed due to danger lurking in the water.
11: So we're going to, have a heat wave, no ocean. I'd rather deal with a man-eating shark this weekend. It's definitely going to impact business and all the poor people that have rented houses for this week. Hopefully they'll come here and not be able to swim in the ocean.
10: Officials are scrambling to repair the Haverhill sewage leak, but it's not clear when the closed beaches can beckon swimmers again. Chris Burrell, GBH News.
1: With temperatures set to skyrocket, the city of Boston is putting out an excessive heat warning. The warning was issued today by Mayor Michelle Wu. It takes effect tomorrow and runs through Friday, July 3rd. Thermometers could hit the triple digits, and the city says there won't be a significant drop in temperatures in the evening and overnight hours. Residents are encouraged to take advantage of pools, splash pads, and cooling centers that will be open across the city, as well as Boston Public Library locations that will be available to people looking to get out of the sun. Rain expected to give way to clear skies overnight with lows in the 70s, and then tomorrow the multi-day extreme heat warning is with us, highs in the 90s. Thursday, sunny with temperatures reaching 100. Right now it is 84 degrees in Boston.
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12: 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I'm Scott Detrow.
13: And I'm Juana Summers. The Supreme Court today upheld the long-established right of children born on U.S. soil to automatic American citizenship, regardless of their parents' status. In doing so, the court rejected President Trump's most aggressive attempt to limit immigration in the United States. NPR legal affairs correspondent Nina Totenberg reports.
14: Writing for the court majority, Chief Justice John Roberts traced birthright citizenship back to the founding of the nation. He said that just as the colonists demanded the rights of Englishmen more than 250 years ago, Congress, after the Civil War, amended the Constitution to specify automatic citizenship for any child born on U.S. soil. Citizenship then and now was the right to have rights, he said, and the framers of the 14th Amendment extended that promise to every freeborn person in this land, concluding, "We keep that promise today." The vote was 6-3, depending on how you count it. Altogether, 5 justices signed on to the Roberts opinion. A 6th, Justice Brett Kavanaugh, agreed only that federal legislation enacted in the 1950s grants automatic citizenship for children born in the U.S. Justice Clarence Thomas wrote the lead dissent, a 91-page opus that agreed with President Trump's assertion that the 14th Amendment only applies to former slaves and their descendants. The ACLU's Cecilia Wang.
15: I think a majority of the court saw through what the president was trying to do in spinning birthright citizenship as something that can flex and retract and expand depending on what the administration in power thinks about immigration policy. This is much more fundamental than that. It is part of how our country rejected caste distinctions and championed freedom and equality for all.
14: Yale law professor Akhil Amar called the court's opinion today a classic example of the court sticking to the original meaning of the Constitution.
16: Read the text. It's about the child. It doesn't say anything about parents.
14: University of Virginia law professor Amanda Frost, however, was surprised and saddened that the court was so closely divided.
17: Just the very length of the opinion, the fact that you had 4 justices say the Constitution does not require near universal birthright citizenship, which had been the understanding. That suggests that this is a fringe argument that the Trump administration has succeeded in moving into the mainstream, even though it has not succeeded in the end result.
14: The issues in the birthright case focused in large part on the long-standing and, as of today, still standing meaning of the 14th Amendment enacted after the Civil War. It says all persons born or naturalized in the United States and subject to the jurisdiction thereof are citizens of the United States. Chief Justice Roberts said the only exceptions in the amendment were for certain Indian tribes not subject to the laws of the United States back then and the children of foreign diplomats. The High Court also decided two other issues today. In a 6-3 ideologically divided vote, the court upheld state laws that prevent trans athletes from playing on women's sports teams. Writing for the conservative majority, Justice Brett Kavanaugh said the laws violate neither federal statutes nor the 14th Amendment guarantee to equal protection of the law. He said states have a legitimate interest in protecting the safety of sports, which he suggested could be compromised if transgender girls or women are allowed to play on female teams. Similarly, he said trans athletes could also compromise the fairness of athletic competition. Justice Sonia Sotomayor, joined by her liberal colleagues, issued a partial dissent. In a third ideologically divided case today, the court struck down decades-long limits on the amount of money that political parties can spend in coordination with their candidates. The limits were challenged by the Republican National Committee, and today they prevailed. Nina Totenberg, NPR News, Washington.
12: And NPR's Nina Totenberg joins me live now, along with NPR's editor-in-chief, Thomas Evans. Hi to both of you.
14: Hi.
12: We're here because we want to take some time to acknowledge an error we made today. We reported that Justice Samuel Alito is retiring. He's not. Nina, tell us what happened.
14: Well, we didn't. I did, to my boss, and I scared everybody half to death for about 5 minutes. And it's entirely on me. It's not anybody else's fault. And I've written to Justice Alito to apologize, and I thought I would read you most of this letter because it tells you everything.
12: Okay.
14: Dear Justice Alito, there are no words to adequately apologize for today's error in reporting your retirement. It was entirely my fault. I rushed out of the courtroom after the opinion announcements, and when I realized that the usual rush of folks after a few minutes had not happened, I asked somebody what was going on inside, to which the answer was retirement announcements. I didn't hear the S on announcements and assumed, something no reporter should ever do, that you were retiring. It was the worst professional mistake of my more than 50 years in journalism. I could go on, but I don't know what else to say except that I am so, so sorry. And I am eternally. This was a rookie mistake.
12: Have you heard back from the justice?
14: No, but I didn't expect to hear back from him. It's my mistake. We in the press corps always want people to own up to their mistakes, and they most of the time don't.
12: Right.
14: So I'm not going to do that. This is on me and only me.
12: I appreciate you talking to us about it. Tommy, I'm going to bring you in as well because I'm going to slightly disagree with Nina just a little bit. We have systems in place to make sure a mistake like this doesn't make it to air. This doesn't entirely land on one person. Can you tell us what happened?
18: Yeah, and Nina was incredibly gracious there, but the truth is, it's as editor-in-chief, I feel ultimate responsibility for anything that NPR is reporting. We do have systems in place. We are trying to be a nimble news organization during breaking news and still be correct at all times, and this is something that we should learn from and go back and figure out where we could do better and be better. But I think most importantly, we need to be honest with our audience and honest with the listeners that when we make a mistake, we own up to it and we own it, like Nina did, like I think we all are. And I think we will be a better news organization for it.
14: But I was the only person at the court. And I've seen people make big mistakes because they weren't sitting in the courtroom. And I knew we had a special, and I left early, and that is also on me. You should never leave these people early. I mean, this was, you know, it's very gracious of the network and Tommy to get me off the hook, but there's no getting me off the hook.
12: In the meantime, we will all continue reporting the news. We will do our best to get it right. When we don't get it right, we'll tell why get it right, and we will move forward, and we'll continue covering these interesting Supreme Court decisions tomorrow in Morning Edition on All Things Considered, and so on. That is NPR's editor-in-chief, Thomas Evans, and legal affairs correspondent, Nita Totenberg. Thanks to both of you.
14: Thank you.

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1: This is GBH's All Things Considered. I'm Arun Roth. The Supreme Court has struck down President Trump's executive order seeking to end birthright citizenship, the guarantee of citizenship to virtually anyone born in the United States. The court's 6-3 decision rejects President Trump's effort to fundamentally redefine the 14th Amendment. Here to unpack the decision and local reaction here in Massachusetts is GBH's Sarah Betancourt. Sarah, welcome.
2: Thank you for having me on, Arun.
1: First off, tell us about the significance of this moment.
2: It's a monumental moment. The Trump administration had tried to change our concept of birthright citizenship in a way not seen for 150 years. The Migration Policy Institute estimates over 250,000 babies born annually would have been affected if the court ruled the other way.
1: Now, I'd like to read, just because it's so short, Section 1 of the 14th Amendment. It simply says, all persons born or naturalized in the United States and subject to the jurisdiction thereof are citizens of the United States and of the state wherein they reside. What did the justices say in their ruling?
2: Writing for the majority, Chief Justice John Roberts said that children born of parents unlawfully or temporarily present in the U.S. are, quote, subject to the jurisdiction of the United States. They satisfy both elements of the citizenship clause. They were born in the United States. Under the Constitution, they are citizens at birth.
1: And then on the dissenting side, we have Justices Thomas, Alito, and Gorsuch. Give us a quick rundown of what Alito wrote for the dissent.
2: So Alito called the ruling a serious mistake in that the 14th Amendment confers citizenship only on those children who are at birth owing allegiance solely to this country. And that means children whose parents solely have allegiance to the United States as citizens. These justices really want to stick with this idea of birthright citizenship only being for kids whose parents have this so-called exclusive natural allegiance to the U.S. or citizenship already.
1: You spoke with several advocates and attorneys since this ruling this morning. What are they saying about the decision?
2: Yeah, so the ACLU of Massachusetts was part of the case. Executive Director Carol Rose weighed in on the outcome earlier.
3: Can you imagine if they'd ruled the other way? It would have created a permanent class of stateless people in this country, sort of an apartheid system. So I really think the court had to rule this way for any semblance of our democracy to be upheld.
2: And we have perspective from someone who feels the issue closely. Sarang Sekava is the chief of staff at advocacy group Mira Coalition. He benefited from birthright citizenship when he was born to Iranian immigrants 50 years ago. And he reacted to the ruling on Tuesday.
4: If the president's executive order had been in place, I would not have been a U.S. citizen. A negative decision on this case, a decision that would have gone against us on this case, basically would have told me, yeah, my citizenship was a mistake and I never should have been considered an American citizen, and basically telling me that I don't belong here. And, you know, that's really what the 14th Amendment is all about, is making sure that people who are born here do belong here. You can't really have a democracy without that.
1: You also spoke with Lawyers for Civil Rights, the group that managed to get a ban on the executive order going into effect in lower courts, separate from this current case before the Supreme Court. Tell us about what they said.
2: So in that case, the plaintiffs were expectant mothers and members of La Colaborativa and Brazilian Workers Center in Chelsea and Boston. This is Ivan Espinoza Madrigal of Lawyers for Civil Rights.
5: This decision is monumental. It means that all children born in the United States may continue to live, learn, grow, and become part of our society in ways that the Constitution has envisioned and in ways that many generations have become accustomed to.
1: That's Ivan Espinoza Madrigal. We've been talking with GBH's Sarah Betancourt. Sarah, thank you so much for coming on and covering the story.
2: Yeah, I appreciate the opportunity.
1: This is GBH's All Things Considered.
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1: 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I'm Arun Roth. In local sports, the Red Sox host the Washington Nationals tonight starting at 7:10. Now here's GBH's Dave Epstein with the weather.
6: Obviously, the heat is the big story for the rest of the week. We're going to see temperatures tonight staying in the 70s. We'll see maybe a shower or thunderstorm during the evening into the overnight hours. The real humidity gets in here tomorrow, mid-morning, and heat indices go up above 100 with actual temperatures in the 90s. The exception will be the Cape and the Islands. Thursday and Friday, sunny, upper 90s to low 100. For GBH News, I'm Dave Epstein.
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7: 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NMLS number 699225. Frontline examines the alliance between President Trump and the Crown Prince of Saudi Arabia and how that relationship opened doors to personal profit despite Saudi abuses. Watch The Crown Prince and the President tonight at 10 on GBH2.
8: 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I'm Juana Summers.
9: And I'm Scott Detrow. Some of the country's biggest egg producers have settled a complaint that they artificially raised prices in recent years. As part of a deal with the Justice Department and more than a dozen states, the companies agreed to donate more than 50 million eggs to food banks around the country. They will also pay more than $3 million. Prosecutors touted the settlement. Critics say it's not all it's cracked up to be. NPR's Scott Horsley reports.
10: Consumers squawked in recent years when egg prices went through the roof. The major driver was bird flu, which wiped out tens of millions of egg-laying hens. But the Justice Department and attorneys general in 17 states say that's not the whole story. They argue that a handful of major egg producers deliberately push prices even higher by making exaggerated bids to a market clearinghouse called Urner Barry. Companies like Urner Barry that collect and publish food prices have come under scrutiny in recent years. Livestock economist David Anderson of Texas A&M University says transparent price information is crucial to making markets work, but it also has the potential to be manipulated.
11: There has been an argument that does that data signal to other players in the market what their competitors are doing, and then can that be used as a way to collude?
10: Retail egg prices peaked in March of last year, and since then they've tumbled more than 40%. That price drop is partly the result of a mild flu season, which allowed the flock of egg-laying chickens to rebound. But Angela Huffman, who has a watchdog group called Farm Action, notes that last March is also when the government put egg producers on notice. Their pricing is under scrutiny.
12: Once they filed an investigation, prices dropped. So we suspect that these companies kind of ran back home with their tail between their legs, you know, and realized they couldn't get away with it any longer.
10: Still, Huffman's disappointed. She notes the $3.3 million payment in the settlement is a tiny fraction of the egg company's profits during this period and not likely to be much of a deterrent.
12: This isn't making it right for consumers. You know, what are we getting back?
10: The egg producers, Cal-Maine Foods, Hickman's Egg Ranch, and Versova, did not admit to any wrongdoing. Cal-Maine says it did its best to keep supermarkets stocked with eggs during a difficult time. Economist Anderson says there's now such a glut of eggs on the market, many farmers are losing money.
11: We've had weeks with wholesale egg prices that are probably below egg producers' production costs. You know, markets oftentimes overreact, both up and down, trying to respond to these signals.
10: Anderson says if egg producers are fixing prices, they're not very good at it. Scott Horsley, NPR News, Washington.
8: Extreme heat is more deadly than hurricanes, wildfires, and floods combined, and forecasters say it's coming for a majority of American states through the July 4th weekend. Officials warn those in the extreme heat wave's path should take precautions now. For some tips, we turn to NPR's Life Kit. Here's host Marielle Sagata.
13: Let's start with hydration. You know you're supposed to do this, but I'm going to say it anyway. Drink a lot of water. That helps your body make the sweat it needs to cool you down. And if it's really hot out, skip the beer or the cocktail. It's going to dehydrate you and increase your risk of heat exhaustion. 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
13: Now, if you're outside and you need to cool down quickly, you can put an ice pack or a wet towel on the back of your neck, under your armpits or on your groin. Some of the body's major blood vessels are closer to the skin in those areas. And if you're indoors,
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13: Dr. Renee Salas is an attending physician at Massachusetts General Hospital.
15: Covering windows to keep the sun out, not using your oven or things that will actually heat up the inside of your house. Opening up the house when it's cool, like in the morning, and using fans to try to bring that cool air in.
13: And check in with yourself if you start feeling sick. There are two major heat-related illnesses to keep in mind: heat exhaustion and heat stroke. Heat exhaustion, if left untreated, can escalate to a heat stroke.
15: I think of it like the body's warning sign that you're starting to get overheated and it can't keep up. You can feel weak, dizzy, nauseous, even vomit. This can progress to what's called heat stroke. Your body actually starts being unable to sweat. And so instead, you're red, hot, and dry. And a really bad sign is confusion or even passing out, because it means your brain isn't able to work the way that it should.
13: The CDC says heat stroke is a medical emergency and recommends calling 911 right away.
15: Really, anyone who has limitations in their ability to get rid of heat is at risk.
13: Also, a heads up, Salas says to talk to your doctor about whether any prescription medications you're taking could increase your risk of suffering from heat-related illnesses.
15: For example, drugs for blood pressure, like diuretics or a medication called an ACE inhibitor, and other medications for mental health conditions, like those called the selective serotonin reuptake inhibitors, or we often call them SSRIs. Medications like that automatically make individuals more at risk for heat-related illness.
13: Overall, Salas says a good rule of thumb is to try to limit physical activity during the hottest part of the day. I'm Mariel Segarra for NPR News.
16: You can find more tips about how to stay safe this summer at npr.org/lifekit.
9: As the U.S. turns 250, we are hearing reflections on America from across the country. John Burnett brings us one from Houston, Texas.
17: Rodney Ellis will celebrate our 250th birthday at picnics around his precinct in Houston, with barbecue pork ribs and iced tea and a heaping helping of worry about the nation's future. The garrulous 72-year-old county commissioner is guardedly patriotic.
18: We should be celebrating that America is a process. It's not finished yet. We've done some great things in this country. Patriotism to me is not just pretending America has no flaws. Patriotism is telling the truth and doing the work to repair the harms that have come about over these 250 years.
17: The son of a maid and a landscaper, Ellis has served 43 years in public office, first as a Houston City Councilman, then State Senator, and now as a Harris County Commissioner. 50 years ago, during the bicentennial, Ellis was a public affairs graduate student at the University of Texas in Austin. In 1976, there were 18 black representatives in Congress. Today, there are 67.
18: But we've made tremendous progress since then, tremendous gains. And so when I compare what was happening then to what's happening now, I look at how quickly a lot of those fundamental rights, those gains that we've taken for granted, have rolled back so quickly.
17: He ticks off areas where he believes America has lost ground: clean air and clean water, people of color in key positions in government, owning up to uncomfortable U.S. history, and selfless public service.
18: We got, you know, a certain level of narcissism in government, and as opposed to celebrating America's independence, the 250 years later, you have people celebrating themselves.
17: But, says Commissioner Rodney Ellis with a broad grin, that's how it's always been in America.
18: Progress is made, but along the way, sometimes you take 2 steps forward and 10 steps back, but you don't give up.
17: For NPR News, I'm John Burnett in Austin.

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8: In a landmark 6-3 ruling, the Supreme Court upheld birthright citizenship, rejecting President Trump's executive order and reaffirming the 14th Amendment. This is GBH's All Things Considered. With Juana Summers and Scott Detrow, I'm Arun Roth. It's Tuesday, June 30th. Coming up, a conversation with Pulitzer Prize-winning historian Rick Atkinson about the graphic novel adapted from his trilogy on American Revolutionary War history. Also this hour, about 150 Venezuelans were deported from the U.S. last Wednesday on a flight to Caracas.
9: Passengers on that plane included women and children. They were being processed that afternoon in a hotel in La Guaira when powerful twin earthquakes struck.
8: The hotel collapsed and many of those deportees were killed. More on that tragedy in all the day's news right after these headlines.
10: Live from NPR News in Washington, I'm Ryland Barton. The Supreme Court has upheld birthright citizenship today, blocking an executive order from President Trump. As NPR's Tamara Keith reports, it's a big defeat for the president.
11: On the day he returned to office, January 20th, 2025, President Trump signed an executive order reinterpreting the plain language of the 14th Amendment to strip the guarantee of citizenship from the children of immigrants, either in the country illegally or with a temporary legal status. The court stopped short of weighing the constitutional question, but ruled Trump's order violates federal law. Trump says in a social media post that the decision is, quote, too bad for our country, and says Congress should pass a law banning birthright citizenship. It is unlikely such a law could pass or pass constitutional muster. Tamara Keith, NPR News, the White House.
10: And the Supreme Court erased limits on how much political parties can spend in coordination with candidates for Congress and president, striking down a federal election law that's more than 50 years old. The court's 2010 Citizens United decision already opened the door to unlimited independent spending in federal elections. The push for spending limits was part of an effort to prevent large donors from skirting caps on individual contributions to candidates. The U.S. and Iran both say they have sent delegations to Qatar today, but as NPR's Ruth Sherlock reports, they will not be meeting each other.
12: The White House says President Trump's son-in-law Jared Kushner and special envoy Steve Witkoff have gone to Doha. Iran says it's meeting with Qatari officials on topics including the release of billions of dollars in frozen assets that was in the Memorandum of Understanding, the MOU the U.S. and Iran signed. Iran's president has said he expects around half, $6 billion, of its frozen assets in Qatar to be released in this interim phase. Underpinning the hurry here is a lack of trust on both sides, but the Iranians in particular are worried that with all the back and forth and failed previous talks, the Trump administration would renege on its commitments. Ruth Sherlock, NPR News, Beirut.
10: A heat dome hovering over the Midwest will be moving east in the coming days, likely bringing record-breaking temperatures. NPR's Scott Newman has more.
2: Residents in the Midwest, Tennessee, and Pennsylvania, as well as New Jersey, southern New England, New York, and the D.C. Baltimore region, are already seeing dangerously high temperatures as we head toward the 4th of July weekend. Joe Wegman is a National Weather Service meteorologist.
13: Probably 105, probably on the very top end, mostly for the mid-Atlantic, especially on Thursday and Friday.
2: Wegman recommends staying indoors, taking frequent breaks, and keeping hydrated. He says temperatures should taper off just slightly for the actual 4th. Scott Newman, NPR News.
10: U.S. stocks rose today. 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
8: From the GBH newsroom, I'm Arun Roth. Immigrants in Massachusetts are celebrating today's Supreme Court decision to preserve birthright citizenship. Sarang Sekavat is with the advocacy group the Mira Coalition. He's a birthright citizenship beneficiary who says he is relieved at the ruling.
14: On the surface, this seems like an obvious case to so many people. But the way this court has been making decisions this term, you just don't know how this court is going to define words that have been used for centuries.
8: Some experts estimate that if birthright citizenship had been overturned, American citizenship would have been denied to more than 250,000 children born in the U.S. each year. Turmoil at the Boston Symphony Orchestra has not abated nearly 4 months after the BSO announced the dismissal of conductor Andris Nelsons. But as GBH's Marilyn Scherer reports, the orchestra's CEO, Chad Smith, is standing by the decision to say goodbye to Nelsons at the end of next season.
15: Smith maintains that Nelsons was not aligned with BSO leadership on a future vision for the orchestra. The decision to get rid of the conductor has rankled many BSO patrons and musicians who've shown solidarity with Nelsons since the decision was announced in March. Smith tells GBH's Culture Show that leadership will work with the musicians to find a successor.
16: That's going to be the process of rebuilding trust. And I always say that rebuilding trust, you have to rebuild the shared work together. We're in negotiations now with the orchestra about how we co-create our future.
15: Smith has said the BSO will not reverse course and keep Nelsons aboard. Right now, his contract is set to expire after the 2027 Tanglewood season. Marilyn Scherer, GBH News.
8: With temperatures set to skyrocket, the city of Boston is putting out an excessive heat warning. The warning was issued today by Mayor Michelle Wu. It takes effect tomorrow and runs through Friday, July 3rd. Thermometers could hit the triple digits, and the city says there will not be a significant drop in temperatures in the evening and overnight hours. Residents are encouraged to take advantage of pools, splash pads, and cooling centers that will be open across the city, as well as Boston Public Library locations that will be available to people seeking to get out of the sun. Rain gives way to clear skies overnight, lows in the 70s, and the heat wave here with us tomorrow. We begin a multi-day extreme heat warning with highs in the 90s tomorrow. Thursday, temperatures reaching 100. Right now, it's 82 degrees in Boston.
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19: And I'm Juana Summers. All children born in the U.S. are citizens, according to the 14th Amendment to the U.S. Constitution. On his first day in office, President Trump sought to bar citizenship for babies born in the U.S. if their parents entered the country illegally or were only living here temporarily. A majority of justices ruled today that he cannot do that. Joining us now to unpack the decision and what it means are NPR Supreme Court and Justice Correspondent Carrie Johnson and our Senior National Political Correspondent Mara Liasson. Hi to both of you.
20: Hi there.
21: Hi, Juana.
19: Carrie, I want to start with you. Chief Justice John Roberts wrote the opinion in this case. What did he say on behalf of the majority?
20: The chief took a march through history, starting with English common law, because he says this basically has been the understanding for well over 100 years. He also mentioned Dred Scott, one of the worst decisions in the history of the U.S. Supreme Court, and spent a lot of time on the 14th Amendment. That amendment says all persons born and naturalized in the U.S. and subject to the jurisdiction thereof are citizens of the United States. The chief was joined by four other justices fully in his opinion, the court's three liberals, as well as Amy Coney Barrett. Now, Brett Kavanaugh wrote his own opinion. Mm-hmm. He agreed that in this case, that the people challenging Trump's executive order should win, but not based on the 14th Amendment. His reasoning was based on narrower ground, that Congress passed laws codifying what that amendment has to say, and those statutes were enough for the court to decide against President Trump here. Kavanaugh said that might mean Congress could go back and have something to say about the law.
21: Got it. Okay, what about the dissenters in this case?
20: They were much more aggressive. Justice Clarence Thomas wrote a lengthy dissent, the longest among everyone else who did the writing today. He said the majority misunderstood what the 14th Amendment is about. Justice Samuel Alito says the court made a serious mistake. He also spent time talking about birth tourism. Mm-hmm. This is also something President Trump's worried about. The idea that wealthy people are coming to the country just to have a baby who becomes a citizen and then leaving without loyalty or allegiance to the country. Now, this does not seem like a widespread problem, but we don't have data on that.
21: Mara, over to you. What do you make of this decision and what it might mean for President Trump?
22: Well, politically, it's a setback. It's a legal loss. If the court had voted for Trump, they would have changed the definition of what it means to be an American and who gets to decide what it means to be an American. Donald Trump was not happy about this decision. He posted on Truth Social, too bad for the country. But he also said that it could be, quote, easily resolved if Congress would pass legislation banning birthright citizenship, kind of the Kavanaugh point of view.
21: Mm-hmm. Now, globally, it isn't unheard of for the idea of automatic birthright citizenship to be revoked. Ireland, I believe, did it back 20 years ago. Mara, is this realistic that Congress can address it, as some of the conservatives and the president himself have suggested?
22: Well, conservatives will push for this, but it remains to be seen if a majority, even of Republicans in Congress, want to vote on birthright citizenship this close to an election. Donald Trump has been very frustrated recently about the limits of his power in the Senate. Republican senators are very loyal to him, but they're not willing to do everything he wants when he wants it. And also, this is an election that has not been first and foremost about immigration. For independents and swing voters, this election has been about the economy and affordability, not about birthright citizenship. So it's an open question about how much Donald Trump wants to push this and make birthright citizenship the focus of his midterm campaign.
21: Now, the president does have a lot of leeway when it comes to immigration and protecting the nation's borders. The Supreme Court just affirmed that there are limits to that power. Carrie, does today's decision create guardrails around the president's ability to act on this issue?
20: In some ways, yes. We now have five votes from the Supreme Court saying this is part of the Constitution, so it would require an amendment to change that. But for some of the people who brought this challenge, like the Legal Defense Fund and the ACLU, this was really supposed to be an easy case and reaffirm our understanding of the law and the way it's been for over 160 years. And they were surprised at how divided the Supreme Court was on this issue. For that reason alone, I don't think we're done talking about this politically or legally.
22: No, I think that Trump has really succeeded in pushing the Overton window. In other words, changing the parameters of the debate. Before this, birthright citizenship was outside the parameters. It was a settled matter. Now it's inside. And even though the Supreme Court reaffirmed the executive's control over immigration policy in other cases, they drew the line at birthright citizenship. And in a weird way, that could be a political boon for him. Because if they had ruled for him, there would have been a tremendous amount of chaos to sort out which babies were citizens and which were not. And now he can just keep the message without the headaches of implementation.
21: And it was a big day at the Supreme Court, so I do want to turn to another case that was decided. The court struck down limits on political party spending. Carrie, tell us more.
20: The justices struck down yet another post-Watergate law that tried to police money in politics. They said this is a free speech issue, that money is speech and First Amendment protected, and not an issue of public corruption.
21: Mara, talk to us about the politics here.
22: Well, this was a clear win for Republicans and conservatives. They already have a huge financial advantage in this cycle. This ruling will make it even more effective. It will allow them to coordinate with Republican candidates more easily. It will allow them to buy advertising spots at lower rates. Now, whether voters care about campaign finance as a voting issue, I'm not sure. But this ruling does fit into the overall argument that Democrats are trying to make, which is that Donald Trump and his party are corrupt. They only care about billionaires. They're getting rich off their offices, and they don't care about ordinary people.
21: All right, last thing here for each of you, and Mara, I'll start with you. How do you think this term went for President Trump?
22: Overall, I think it was a big winning term for Trump. The court expanded executive power over and over again. That's what Trump wants. He says Article 2 gives him the right to do whatever he wants. So I think the term was a big winner. Yes, there were some big exceptions. Birthright citizenship was one. Tariffs was another. But overall, he comes out of this term with the executive's powers enhanced.
20: Yeah, and in fact, the Slaughter decision this week, which basically gives President Trump and future presidents the power to fire at will heads of formerly independent agencies, that's going to have huge repercussions and could have big consequences for democracy, too.
21: NPR's Carrie Johnson and Mara Liasson, thanks to both of you.
22: You're welcome.
20: Thanks.
18: Dozens of Venezuelans were deported from the U.S. to Caracas on

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1: Nothing left. It's horrible, Montes says. She and Mejia Melendez's family had planned to celebrate with him once he was back home. Instead, they had to spend days searching hospitals and morgues. Ultimately, they identified his body by a distinctive pizza tattoo on his arm. Of the 146 deportees aboard that flight, there are conflicting accounts about how many survived the earthquakes. The Venezuelan agency in charge of transporting the deportees tells NPR through WhatsApp it has notified each family of the status of their loved ones, a statement some parents and friends dispute. Alonso Guanipa Toyo tells NPR his brother, 32-year-old Victor, is among the missing deportees.
2: El gobierno ya no hace nada.
1: The Venezuelan government is not doing anything, he says.
2: Mi familia literal es la que se está pudiendo movilizar hasta allá, ¿sabe?
1: My family is the one looking for Victor in the hospitals, in the shelters, in the morgues. Guanipa Toyo says his brother Victor appeared to be in a hospital, according to a database he searched. But as of Monday, Victor had yet to be found. Guanipa Toyo says he believes there are deportees alive under the rubble.
2: Si no hay cuerpo, no hay un muerto.
1: If there's not a corpse, there's no dead person, Guanipa Toyo says. His brother Victor lived in Pecos, Texas, where he worked in construction during the day and as a rideshare driver at night. Victor was detained by immigration authorities in a Texas nightclub on June 12th. Guanipa Toyo says his brother had no criminal record and was in the U.S. legally. He's angry at the Venezuelan government and the U.S. government.
2: Todavía sigue siendo migración la que sigue buscando personas aquí, siguen deportando. A personas sabiendo y teniendo conocimiento de lo que está pasando.
1: ICE continues to arrest people and deport them knowing what's happening there in Venezuela, he says. The Department of Homeland Security did not respond to questions from NPR on whether it will continue deporting Venezuelans after the earthquakes. That has angered family members who say Venezuelans are not criminals and that their death could have been prevented if they had not been deported on June 24th. But there's not much time left. It's been nearly a week since the earthquakes. The families of the missing continue to race to recover the bodies of their loved ones. Others hope for a miracle. For those who had confirmation of the death of their loved ones, they are left with memories. Jorgelis Montes has been listening to a voice note her best friend, Angelo Mejia Melendez, sent to his mom recently.
3: Ay, ¿qué pasó, viejita? ¿Cómo está?
1: What's up, mom? How are you?
3: Hoy me dieron una sorpresa ahí en el trabajo. Compraron otra moto de agua y le pusieron mi nombre. Que porque estoy trabajando muy bien, que me quieren mucho.
1: Today at work, I got a surprise. The bosses bought a jet ski and they named it after me. They said I'm doing a good job and they said they loved me.
3: Vieja, la quiero demasiado, la amo mucho. Si volvieran a hacer, la volviera a pedir a usted como madre. La quiero demasiado, la amo, vieja.
1: Mom, I love you so much. If I were born again, I would want you to be my mother again. I love you. Thank you for what you have done for me. Sergio Martinez Beltran, NPR News.

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5: 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I'm Arun Roth. Good to be with you. Coming up on All Things Considered, Pulitzer Prize-winning historian Rick Atkinson shares insights about creating the new graphic novel The British Are Coming. It's the first in a series adapted from his trilogy on American Revolutionary War history. That's just ahead. In local sports, the Red Sox are back at Fenway for Game 2 of a 3-game series against the Washington Nationals. First pitch at 7:10. 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

0: BH's Dave Epstein with the weather.
1: Obviously, the heat is the big story for the rest of the week. We're going to see temperatures tonight staying in the 70s. We'll see maybe a shower or thunderstorm during the evening into the overnight hours. The real humidity gets in here tomorrow, mid-morning, and heat indices go up above 100 with actual temperatures in the 90s. The exception will be the Cape and the Islands. Thursday and Friday, sunny, upper 90s to low 100. For GBH News, I'm Dave Epstein.
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0: This is GBH's All Things Considered. I'm Arun Roth. For our ongoing series, From Colony to Commonwealth, we've been turning to a lot of great historians and writers. One natural would be Rick Atkinson, author of The British Are Coming, The War for America, Lexington to Princeton, 1775 to 1777. It's volume one in his Revolutionary War series. And luckily for us, there is a brand new graphic edition of that book, adapted by journalist and author Nora Noyce and illustrated by Federico Pietrobon. It's full of amazing, vividly rendered history, covering the period through 1776 around Boston and the Northeast, General Washington with his ragtag troops in Cambridge, the British storming through Lexington and Concord, what looks like an ill-advised two-pronged venture into Canada to take Quebec, the siege and liberation of Boston. We're lucky to have Rick Atkinson with us to talk about it all. Rick, welcome to All Things Considered.
4: Thank you, Arun. I'm very pleased to be here. Thanks for inviting me.
0: Very happy to have you on. Rick, I went back to the original book. The text is so vivid in the detail, the characters. In retrospect, it makes it feel like it was made for a graphic edition. When did the idea for this come up?
4: I think we've been kicking it around for at least a couple of years, Arun. The publisher, 10 Speed, is the graphic publisher for Penguin Random House. And they pitched the idea to me. I had no experience at all with graphic editions. I was an avid comic book reader when I was a kid, but this is not the comic books of my childhood. And they kind of walked me through the industry. It was an education for me about how this has sprung up as an adjunct to trade publishing, and talked me through the process, which is quite intricate. And then, gave me a portfolio of potential artists to pick from. Gave me a portfolio of potential adapters to shrink a 500-page book into something that's more manageable, digestible. And so we've been at it for 2 years. They've allowed me to be part of it every step of the way, reviewing the drawings, the colorization of the drawings, the adaptation by Nora Noyce. And I'm really pleased to be partners with them.
0: And tell us a little bit more about that process, as much as you can condense it, because it's fascinating to think about, as you said, turning even just a part of this work into a graphic edition. There's a lot you managed to get into this.
4: Yes, and all credit to them. It's a very dense book, and it covers a lot of ground. They're doing it in two parts, so this new graphic edition is part one of my first volume. The intent is to have it appeal to everyone from avid readers who are in middle school to even college kids. I think that we see a potential audience that's pretty wide-ranging. They didn't dumb it down, which is something that I insisted on, and they were certainly inclined to be as sophisticated as they can. They've told the story, I think, accurately and comprehensively while shortening it a lot. And the intent here, obviously, is to educate people who are reading this about the origins of our country, and particularly the beginnings of the American Revolution, and perhaps to intrigue them further, make them full participants in what I think is the greatest story ever told, which is the story of the American Revolution.
0: you said it doesn't dumb it down at all. And it's really amazing that way. I mean, it almost feels like a different genre in a way. It's not a graphic novel, obviously. It's a graphic edition. But I have to tell you, as a reader, it didn't supplant your original book. It actually had me going back to the original for more.
4: Oh, that's good. Yes, obviously, as a narrative writer, I'm trying to provoke the reader's imagination. They have taken my efforts to provoke the imagination so that you can see it, you can hear it, you can smell it, and they've converted it into a visual thing, I think quite amazingly. So obviously, when I'm writing, I see things in my mind's eye, I see scenes of the Boston Tea Party, for example, or the Battle of Bunker Hill. And then I see their rendering of it, and I think, yeah, that's exactly how I see it. And in some ways, they've enhanced my own imagination of how this all played out.
0: One of the things that works so well in this medium is being able to show multiple things happening at once, like everything happening around the siege of Boston, alongside that crazy push into Canada and all the other events. Yeah.
4: That's right. It's a war, so there's a lot happening. There's a lot of raw emotions to try to capture. And you can see the concomitant events, so that there is a siege of Boston that's going to last for many months. It's one of the first parts of the American Revolution. At the same time, we launch an invasion of Canada in 1775. A two-pronged invasion. It's fairly complex, and they are able to convey the fact that these things are happening simultaneously. They're actually interconnected. One of the leaders of that invasion of Canada is Benedict Arnold. We're going to run into him a lot in the future. And of course, George Washington is presiding over all of it. So I think it's a quite remarkable way of being able to tell the story in a refined, succinct, accurate way.
0: It's a graphic edition, and there's a lot of graphic violence in the story, of course. It's during a terrible war. But I had got to say, I was impressed by how the violence was depicted. You get the horror, but it doesn't turn into war porn.
4: Yes, and I think that's important too, particularly since you're hoping that your readership will include teenagers. I don't want to offend teenagers or their parents. I'm pretty graphic in the way I depict the violence of the American Revolution. It is not a faded lithograph. It is really nasty and bloody. It's a civil war on several levels. But I think that they have accommodated the violence and conveyed the violence without smearing blood all over the pages.
0: It works so beautifully. I was wondering if there are any comparable renditions of the Revolutionary War. I did some searching around, couldn't find it. I confess I asked even ChatGPT, and it basically said, no, there's nothing at this level.
4: Well, if ChatGPT says no, then I guess no, it is. No, I don't know of anything comparable to it. It seems like a fairly obvious idea, doesn't it? It's our origin story. It's one of the most dramatic events in our national history. It's very topical because we're really coming up on the semi-quincentennial now. But I think that with all of the graphic books, novels, nonfiction that have come out, somehow nobody ever thought of this before.
0: Rick, it's been great fun talking with you about this, and looking forward to talking with you when Volume 2 comes out.
4: Thanks so much, Arun. I really appreciate it.
0: Rick Atkinson is the author of The British Are Coming, The War for America, Lexington to Princeton, 1775 to 1777. 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
6: In New York, I'm Kristen Schwab, in for Kai Rizdahl. It's Tuesday, June 30th, and it's good to be here with you. I want to start by taking a second to check in with you. Yeah, I'm talking to you. How's it going? What do you think about the economy right now? What do you think about your personal economy? I ask because today we got a fresh read on how Americans are feeling. The Conference Board's June Consumer Confidence Survey is out. Overall, people are feeling a bit better about the economy this month compared to last. But look closer and things get confusing. People are less hopeful about the job market, but more optimistic about inflation, but also less sunny about their family finances. Lots of mixed signals. Marketplace's Kaylee Wells explains.
7: Consumers are sending mixed signals because they're getting mixed signals from the economy. Since human nature puts more weight on the short term, let's start with that.
8: The declining gasoline prices is helping consumers.
7: Michael Green is chief strategist at Simplify Asset Management. He says it's not surprising that the ceasefire in the Middle East is easing consumers' minds. He says the promise of a peace deal
8: is at least raising prospects that gasoline prices and other costs will be lower, that inflation will be modestly better.
7: Which also made consumers more confident about where the economy is headed in the short term. But Green says overall confidence is still lower than analysts would expect, given the pretty stable unemployment rate and the elevated but kind of tenable inflation rate. Economist Yelena Shuletyeva with the Conference Board says that's where the long-term sentiments come in.
9: It's not that things are getting better. Things are getting less bad.
7: Respondents mentioned the war a lot less this month, but
9: inflation is still prominent in those write-in responses, and that means that the level of prices is still very elevated for the consumer.
7: which also explains why consumers are less confident than last month about their family financial situation. Sophia Baig, an economist with Morning Consult, calls the dip in gas prices just a temporary relief.
10: Whereas everything else in the economy is the bigger picture that could be driving the trend of sentiment going forward. And we are trending downwards.
7: Baig calls this month's bumplet in consumer sentiment a blip.
10: Whatever happens in the job market, or if inflation continues to rise, we could see sentiment go back down again.
7: Despite all those signals, more consumers said this month they think inflation will improve and their personal finances will improve too. Michael Green with Simplify Asset Management says that's just another side effect of human nature. We gotta feel like things are getting better. I'm Kaylee Wells for Marketplace.
6: Consumers might have mixed feelings, but on Wall Street today, traders were feeling good. We'll have the details when we do the numbers.

0: We were just talking about consumers and their slowing confidence in the job market. Well, soon we'll get some data about where it's headed. On Thursday comes the June jobs report from the Labor Department. Tomorrow, we'll get private data from ADP. And today, we got the job openings and labor turnover survey for the month of May. It was pretty much the same as April's report. Hires, layoffs, and discharges didn't change. Quits and total separations barely changed. But here's one trend that sticks out. Recent jobs data has been showing that even as inflation rises, wage growth has been steadily slowing. And for women, it's slowing more, according to an analysis by the Institute for Women's Policy Research. As Marketplace's Justin Ho reports, the gender wage gap has been widening for more than 3 years now.
1: Throughout the 70s, 80s, and 90s, the gender wage gap got narrower. Kate Bond, chief economist at the Institute for Women's Policy Research, says that was thanks to more women entering the workforce, broader minimum wage protections, and better access to contraception.
2: And there's research that shows that that directly led to women finishing college and going on to grad school and earning more money later on.
1: Bond says a lot of that progress was down to policy decisions by lawmakers. And by the 2000s and 2010s, it stalled. Then came the pandemic. Demand for low-wage labor spiked, so wages did too.
2: Women are overrepresented in low-wage jobs, and so when you have low-wage workers broadly have more earnings growth, that is going to reduce the gender wage gap.
1: But since the pandemic, the gap has started widening again.
2: Men's earnings grew 3.7% in 2024, adjusted for inflation, and women's grew, you know, in our findings, only 1.5%, but it was not statistically significantly different from zero.
1: A lot of the job growth in the economy has shifted away from those lower wage positions that help boost women's average earnings, says Yana Rogers, a professor at Rutgers University.
3: So as the demand rose again for other jobs, more dominated by men, their wages picked up.
1: Also, Rogers says women are still disproportionately responsible for taking care of children and elders at home.
3: Care work is probably the biggest constraint that women face. So they're just not as able to respond to opportunities in the labor market as men.
1: That constraint is a bigger challenge for women now that many employers expect their workers to be back in the office, says Courtney Schupert, an economist with Macro Policy Perspectives. It's also a challenge for women in jobs that require long hours, including finance, law, and other high-paying professional services.
4: The fields that are sometimes more time intensive for full-time work or even for part-time work, that's where we tend to see the greatest differences in gender pay.
1: Schupert says all of this is an even bigger hurdle for women now that inflation has been picking up again.
4: So for most workers, real disposable income is declining, but it is hitting women harder than men.
1: As a result, women are more likely to cut back on spending. Alyssa Bronstein is an economics professor at Colorado State University. She says that's a problem because every dollar of women's income tends to have a bigger impact on the broader economy.
5: Not because of anything intrinsic about women, but because women are more likely to be in lower paid, stretched thin jobs, covering the household's basic needs.
1: And people with lower incomes tend to spend that money faster.
5: So underpaying women squeezes exactly the households most likely to spend every dollar, which makes the hit to demand bigger than the paycheck alone.
1: In other words, a widening gender wage gap holds back the entire economy. I'm Justin Ho for Marketplace.

0: I haven't done an official count, but over the last year or so, I'm willing to bet that tariffs have been a leading topic on this show, and for good reason. Because while a lot of the taxes put in place by the Trump administration have been ruled unconstitutional, for some businesses, the reversal of those policies came too late. For the past year, I've been keeping in touch with Nicole Panettiere, who owned the Tiny Owl, a children's shop here in New York City. Nicole, it's nice to talk to you again.
1: Thank you for having me.
0: So we last talked in the fall, and you were about to close the doors on your children's store, the Tiny Owl. Mostly we talked about because of inflation, tariff pressures, also a big box store moving into the neighborhood. And you were about to turn your attention to your other shop, the Brass Owl. Where do things stand now?
1: Unfortunately, I have now closed the Brass Owl. The Brass Owl was open for 12 years. And shortly after we spoke, things started getting a little difficult. And I wound up taking a job to take myself out of the payroll equation and hoping that would make things financially a little healthier. And I didn't really see the results of that. And then when we got into 2026, things continued to decline. So we made the decision, and I believe it was March of 26, to close. And our last day was May 9th.
0: Oh, I'm sorry to hear that. I mean, before we get into the business of it, how are you?
1: That's a great question. I'm good. You know, there's so much to be proud of. 12 years owning a business in New York City, I feel so proud, and I feel like I did more than just have a store. I feel like I really built a community, but it's really sad to see it go away, and to see all my hard work kind of just dissolve. There's like a silver lining because I have my weekends now. I don't have to work weekends. So there's a little bit of a silver lining.
0: Okay, we'll take one silver lining. What was it kind of more of the same of what was happening, what I mentioned at the top about the Tiny Owl, or what was it like to come to the decision to close, and what was the turning point?
1: 100% the same factors, but it really started with opening the kids store, seeing that decline that started draining the money as a total from my overall LLC. And then the big box coming in, and then the economy getting worse, and then gas prices going up, and it just kept snowballing. Yeah. And I just really couldn't dig out of the hole anymore. And there's no forgiveness for a small business to say, hey, I've had a bad 3 years, but look at the first nine. Somebody help me out. So I kind of got to a point where I ran out of money.
0: I mean, 12 years is a lot of business expertise and a lot of history. What changes did you see in the last year compared to, you know, the 11 before?
1: I would say mostly the discretionary income in our neighborhood. I would say it was the biggest change, because so many people would come in and say things like, oh, I'm in between jobs, or when I get my next paycheck, I'll come back. And I heard it more and more. I think people were feeling, you know, even though we've been through so much, we've been through inflation, we went through COVID, I think that people were starting to feel the strain in a way that made it more difficult to shop in a boutique.
0: You know, you're pretty ingrained in the local business community. You have a business group you started. What are you hearing from other business owners in your area about what it is like to operate right now?
1: We actually recently just did a survey with our local businesses on some of the issues they're seeing. And a lot of them are saying the same things, that the economy is just very difficult right now. We need commercial lease assistance or stabilization. Commercial tenants are responsible for property taxes. We need help there. There needs to be a vacancy tax. And they are seeing a huge slowdown in spending due to the economy, due to inflation and tariffs and gas prices and war, et cetera, et cetera.
0: Et cetera, et cetera. You said you got a new job as a buyer. What's next for you? Do you see another business in your future?
1: Sadly, no. I wish the answer was yes. You know, I said maybe, who knows, down the road what happens, life, you know, you never know. But there's no other way to say it, but completely honest, I have a significant financial hole to dig out of. So the possibility of doing a new business would only come with if I win the lotto.
0: Nicole Panettiere in Queens, New York. She is a former small business owner and also teaches at the Fashion Institute of Technology. Nicole, thanks again.
1: Thank you so much for your time.

0: coming up.
1: This change since the pandemic made it possible for them to have children.
0: Work from home is giving families more options. But first, let's do the numbers. The Dow Jones Industrial Average rose 135 points, a quarter percent, to finish at 52,317. The NASDAQ added 393 points, 1.5%, to close at 26,213. And the S&P 500 gained 58 points, 0.8%, to end at 7,499. For the second quarter that ends today, the Dow expanded 12.9%, the NASDAQ acquired 21.4%, and the S&P increased 14.9% in just 3 months. Chip-making companies wrapped up their best first half of a year in more than 20 years thanks to, what else? All of that AI spending. Micron Technologies accumulated 0.8%, Intel added 6%, Marvell Technology rang up 7.25%. Bonds fell. The yield on the 10-year T-note rose to 4.45%. 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
0: This is Marketplace. I'm Kristen Schwab. The demand for natural gas just keeps growing. In the next 5 years, the U.S. will rapidly expand its exports of liquefied natural gas to Europe and Asia. Meanwhile, the data center building boom is creating more need for natural gas-powered electricity. To meet that rising demand, the U.S. needs a critical, invisible infrastructure: pipelines. Marketplace's Elizabeth Trovall has more.
7: There's a growing underground highway that gets the United States cheap and abundant natural gas to new customers. Jameson Coughlin is with Natural Gas Intelligence.
8: The pipeline build out was pretty crucial to natural gas production growth as shale plays expanded across the country over the last decade or two. And right now there's kind of a renaissance of sorts because of these data centers, because of these LNG terminals that are coming online.
7: And Matthew Piotrek with S&P Global Energy says while data centers are often being built close to where natural gas is being produced, natural gas that will be exported abroad must travel a lot further.
9: Now we have the requirement for more connective tissue, a pipeline path that enables flows to move all the way along your initial production enabling capacity all the way to the Gulf Coast.
7: That means lots of additional pipelines. Dan Pickering is with Pickering Energy Partners.
10: Essentially, what you're doing is digging a big trench in the ground, laying massive, imagine pipelines that are bigger than you can reach around in the ground and moving that over, you know, hundreds and thousands of miles.
7: It's a big, long, complicated process.
10: Get landowner approval, dig those trenches, get all that pipe imported, laid in the ground, from one end to the other, welded it together, covered back up so that, you know, the earth is as it was before.
7: and that will continue to generate economic activity over the next several years. Jay Singh is with Rystad Energy.
11: Certainly lots of steel and lots of construction work, lots of welding. They do tend to create jobs, albeit temporary.
7: The long-term economic benefit is more for the producers of natural gas in places like West Texas. Ed Herz is with the University of Houston.
12: Those producers in the Permian Basin look at natural gas as a revenue center, as a profit center.
7: Producers can charge more for their natural gas when they can actually reach their customers. I'm Elizabeth Trovall for Marketplace.

0: We heard from Justin Ho earlier in the program about how the gender wage gap has been widening since the pandemic. This next story is about another pandemic-related work trend, but a more positive one. More than a quarter of parents work remotely for at least part of the week now, according to government data. And this shift in job flexibility has given parents more career opportunities, and in some cases, has made it more feasible for people to actually have kids. Claire Kane Miller at the New York Times wrote about how work-life balance is changing. Claire, welcome to the show.
1: It's great to be here.
0: So I think most of us office workers can remember the before times, 5 days a week in person. How have the rules changed for parents you talk to in this story?
1: So for people who can work remotely, most of them are working remotely some of the time. Few of them are full-time remote, but a lot of them are hybrid. And it has changed their lives in really dramatic ways, both on the days that they can work from home, but also they said that it's opened up a new culture at work where it's become more acceptable to say you have family demands or to talk about a caregiving need that comes up during the workday that they used to feel they would have to hide.
0: Mm-hmm. Has this, the flexibility around work, actually helped people make the decision in having children?
1: So several of the women I interviewed for my story, it surprised me. They said it actually made the decision for them that they either weren't going to have children. They were sure that they could not have children, you know, with a job that they had to be in the office 5 days a week, or that they were really on the fence and deeply ambivalent about it. And they said in no uncertain terms that this change since the pandemic made it possible for them to have children.
0: Mm-hmm. You know, more mothers are working now than they were before the pandemic. I wonder how much of this is out of choice and how much of it you think is perhaps necessity that's become feasible.
1: Sure. So this is quite stunning development that so many more mothers are in the workforce, especially because at the beginning of the pandemic, it looked like it might sort of wipe out women's progress and careers. And remote work and flexibility, as well as this attitude that we've been talking about openness to caregiving, is a part of it. Another part of it is, of course, prices have gone up with inflation. People are having trouble making ends meet. Their earnings might not be rising as fast as prices. But I want to be careful when we talk about this, because surveys show that most mothers, most parents want to work. Maybe they don't want to work full time. Maybe they don't want to work the same number of hours at every stage of their children's lives. But this is not really a choice people have. It is something that they want to do and that they need to do. And these changes since the pandemic have made it more possible to do that.
0: Mm-hmm. And of course, there are so many jobs that require in-person work. You know, you can't work from home. What are some of the options you explore at the end of your piece where government or corporate policies could help create more work-life balance for everyone?
1: So the most important thing for people whose jobs can't be done at different times or places, you know, different hours or from home, is predictability in their schedules so that they get their schedules, you know, many weeks in advance and they can arrange childcare around them. They know when they'll be gone. For example, teachers have this. The healthcare field has a lot of this. So there's a lot of women going into healthcare because hospitals, doctor's offices put out schedules well in advance. And even though you do need to be there, you can't do many of those jobs from home, you know in advance on what they will be. A lot of hourly service workers do not have this. A lot of people working in like cashier type jobs or retail, they get their schedules at the last minute and they're expected to sort of be on call until those schedules come through. And that can make work-life balance obviously incredibly difficult. Some other ideas that researchers raised to me during this reporting is that our school days, as everyone knows, are not aligned with working hours. School's usually around 9 to 3. It's closed for the summer. That's not aligned with working hours at all, which makes this really challenging. And so work hours could change. School hours could change. Some offices have also experimented with an idea where everyone needs to work at the same time together for certain hours of the day, and then the other hours they can do when they want. And so maybe if it's important for you to be with your kids from 3 to 5, then you pick up that work from 8 to 10 or whatever it is.
0: You know, a lot more offices are trying to get people back in person. I wonder if you think this work flexibility we've seen will stick.
1: There have been a lot of indications lately that some of this might be changing. Like you said, there are these return to office mandates. I recently covered a few large companies that cut paid family leave time. But the reason that I think this will stick is about a quarter of parents are still working remotely some days of the week. And that has not changed. That has been really steady since the pandemic ended. So there still seems to be some openness to the idea that this flexibility is now built in and that it's actually really helping things like retention and work-family balance for people who otherwise might not be able to stay in their jobs.
0: Claire Kane Miller reports on gender and families at the New York Times. Claire, thanks for sharing your reporting.
1: Thanks for having me.

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1: This final note on the way out today, saw this on CNBC. We've talked a lot on the show about the drivers of inflation. Here's one, allegedly, behind the great egg price spike that happened a few years ago. Three of the country's biggest egg producers, Calmaine Foods, Versova, and Hickman's Egg Ranch, have agreed to a $3.3 million settlement with the Department of Justice and 17 state attorneys general, including New York, California, Wisconsin, and Florida, over price manipulation. They allege that the companies illegally coordinated to inflate a daily price index for eggs. A federal judge still needs to approve the proposed settlements. Jordan Manji, Sonil Maharaj, Janet Wynn, Olga Oxman, and Virginia K. Smith are the digital team. And I'm Kristen Schwab. We'll be back here tomorrow.

0: This is APM.
1: This is GBH. Good evening. I'm Judy Ewell in for Tori Bedford. Today's Supreme Court ruling giving states the right to ban transgender girls and women from playing in school sports is drawing sharp criticism from Massachusetts politicians. One of them is Senator Ed Markey, who filed a trans bill of rights in the U.S. Senate.
2: It's unconscionable that the Supreme Court would allow for discrimination against trans kids in our country, but it's just a continuation of this Supreme Court's adherence to Trump discriminatory policies.
1: The ruling was also slammed by Markey's opponent in this year's Democratic Senate primary, Congressman Seth Moulton, who says the decision is part of a, quote, crusade to erase trans kids from public life. Moulton previously said the Democrats' support for transgender girls in school sports helped cost them the presidency in 2024. Millions of gallons of sewage from a broken pipe in Haverhill are still flowing down the Merrimack River and polluting beaches on the North Shore. GBH's Chris Burrell has the story.
3: High bacteria levels from the sewage spill have led officials to ban swimming at 8 ocean beaches from Ipswich to Salisbury, just as extreme heat is set to converge with the July 4th weekend. Alicia Raymond is a manager at Riptide Cafe and Bar on Plum Island. She couldn't help but compare the predicament to a famous movie about Massachusetts beaches being closed due to danger lurking in the water.
4: So we're going to, have a heat wave, no ocean. I'd rather deal with a man-eating shark this weekend. It's definitely going to impact business and all the poor people that have rented houses for this week. Hopefully they'll come here and not be able to swim in the ocean.
3: Officials are scrambling to repair the Haverhill sewage leak, but it's not clear when the closed beaches can beckon swimmers again. Chris Burrell, GBH News.
1: In sports, the Red Sox are hosting the Washington Nationals tonight. Nearly all of Massachusetts is under an extreme heat warning that starts tomorrow morning and lasts until the evening of July 4th. There's a chance of showers and thunderstorms tonight, cloudy lows in the 70s, and then sunny and hot tomorrow. Temps could top 94 degrees. The heat index could exceed 100. Mostly clear tomorrow night, lows in the 70s. Sunny and hot Thursday, we may see a temperature of 101 degrees. Right now it's cloudy, 77 in Boston. 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
9: Good evening. I'm Jeff Bennett.
10: And I'm Amna Nawaz. On the NewsHour tonight, the Supreme Court rules against President Trump's order ending birthright citizenship, delivering a blow to the administration's immigration agenda.
9: Other major court rulings uphold bans on transgender athletes and women's sports and strike down long-standing campaign finance restrictions.
11: It's now created an almost deregulated system where we'll be lucky if in the next 5 years we'll still have campaign contribution limits to candidates and campaign disclosure rules.
10: And the death toll continues to rise in Venezuela as rescue efforts fade and the humanitarian crisis grows.

0: 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The Gordon and Betty Moore Foundation, established to create positive outcomes for future generations.
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1: To the news hour, the U.S. Supreme Court wrapped up its term today. Major rulings in cases centered on some of the nation's biggest political fights. The most high profile is a landmark ruling, President Donald Trump's executive order and birthright citizenship. Citizenship to virtually everyone born in the citizenship then and now was the right rights to freely participate in our political community. The frame of the 14th Amendment, a person in this land.
2: Other major rulings today, including upholding state laws that ban transgender athletes from women's and girls' sports. And the court's conservative majority campaign finance laws lifting limits on how much political parties can spend on advertising and other expenses in coordination with the candidates. We're going to break down each of these decisions. Start, we are joined in SCOTUS blog co-founder. So the court's conservative majority has handed a number of victories this term, but today it ruled against one of his chief goals, ending the promise of birthright citizenship to children born on U.S. soil. What was Chief Justice John Roberts' reasoning?
3: This was really a history lesson. He sort of walked us through, starting with early English. He said, you know, in Great Britain, if you were born in Britain, then you were a British subject. He said the colonists brought that rule over with them to the United States, and everyone accepted it as the rule until the notorious 1857 decision by the Supreme Court in the Dred Scott case, in which the court ruled that a formerly enslaved person who was brought to this country was not a U.S. citizen. And so he said, we enacted the amendment in 1868, both to ensure that formerly enslaved people were U.S. citizens, but also to enshrine the broader birthright citizenship rule. And then in 1898, in a case called Wong Kim Ark, the Supreme Court reaffirmed the idea that everyone who's born in the United States.
2: We were talking earlier about how this case actually started, and it was focused on a different legal question. The administration won that earlier fight. How did we go from that victory to the ruling against the Trump administration?
3: Yeah, so just about this time last year, we were here talking about to what's known as universal injunctions or nationwide injunctions, whether a single district judge could issue an order that bars the government from enforcing any who were ruling that the Trump administration's order striking down birthright citizenship was unconstitutional and barring the government from enforcing it. So the government came to the Supreme Court last year, asked them to rule that federal judges don't have that power. The Supreme Court agreed, but these cases then went forward in this occurrence of children who would be affected by the birthright citizenship order or the children themselves. And so a federal judge in New Hampshire certified a class or temporarily and ruled the Trump administration. And then the Trump administration appealed the birthright citizenship order to the Supreme Court.
2: We're going to discuss. Justice Kavanaugh wrote that in the majority opinion, he said that states and schools, quote, may maintain women's and girls' sports for biological females. So what did we learn from this decision, and how could it affect students across the country?
3: Yeah, so right now, roughly half they rejected challenges under both law and under the Constitution. But as Justice Kavanaugh said, that the Supreme Court did not weigh in on whether or not transgender women and girls teams. Now, some of have said that they will bring litigation challenging some of those policies. There is already litigation in the lower courts challenging the court soon.
2: And on campaign finance, the court struck down the post-Watergate limits on how much individuals can give to political parties and how much those parties can spend on their candidates. So that means that parties can now both coordinate with candidates and raise limited funds. What's happening behind that ruling?
3: So the Supreme Court has said that when you're talking about campaign finance restrictions, really the only rationale for restriction, and what the Supreme Court said in this case is that there are other tools in place, these base contribution limits, what's known as earmarking rules, and then disclosure obligation enough to prevent. We don't need to have this, what Justice Cavalier sort of severe restriction on coordinated party limits impose.
2: Amy Howe, thanks so much, and we're going to hear from you more in a bit, so don't go anywhere.
3: Okay, thank you.
1: For more on the court's birthright now by Amanda Frost, School of Law, and the author of You Are Not American, Citizenship Stripping from Dred Scott to her second book on birthright citizenship is due out.

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Help fund the news you depend on. 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And thanks.

0: rather than the toys themselves, which is where we always used to be.
1: Well, it's cleverly and obviously looking at what play today is like for children in
0: Yeah.
1: this age of screens. What do you think children will get from this film?
0: It's not really trying to push morals, I don't think,
1: No.
0: onto children. It's just sort of keeping the conversation going. But I don't think any child is going to sit in Toy Story 5 and think, "Oh no, I shouldn't play on my iPad when I get home, or my, my tablet." I found myself, 20 minutes after the film, just immediately scrolling myself on Instagram.
1: Yes.
0: There are no lessons. It's too embedded currently. But I suppose the idea is that if you kind of start early, trying to be really aware of your screen time. But also, the point is remembering how to play.
1: Yes.
0: There are these children within the film who don't know how to play, and it's the importance of remembering that, of using your imagination. And I find myself
1: I'm making new friends.
0: making new friends, and also finding the person who matches your freak,
1: Yes,
0: which I
1: exactly.
0: love that
1: Yeah,
0: message.
1: that was really cute. What do you think you'd have been like if you'd had access to screens and all that come with them from your first conscious moments?
0: I think my vocabulary would be very, very different because I grew up reading a lot of Enid Blyton and Richmond Crompton. I have basically had the vocabulary of a 50s schoolboy when I was a kid. And I still use a lot of those terms.
1: You
0: People
1: say
0: say, oh,
1: lashings of ginger beer.
0: I said it just last week, in fact, but I was pretending to be one of the famous five. but I do think that you don't realise how much is imprinted on your brain when you're a child.
1: Yeah.
0: And I think if I hadn't read nearly as much because I'd been on screens, then my whole personality would have been different. I really, really believe that.
1: The voice cast gets older, as we know, but the characters sound the same. I mean, when I was watching, I was thinking, well, does Tom Hanks sound like he's 70? He doesn't. Did you detect anything different?
0: I think maybe Joan Cusack as Jessie, just because we see more of Jessie. Jessie becomes, she's like the cowgirl.
1: Ragdoll.
0: She's brilliant. She's a really fun character, and there's, the whole idea of going back to making sure that there are some really strong female characters in animation. But I did feel like the age of that. But also, it makes sense because the character of Jessie is a ragdoll from the 50s, and so they don't have to sound like children, and they don't
1: Good
0: have to sound
1: point.
0: young. And
1: Good
0: they keep making all
1: point.
0: these jokes about Woody being an old man, and poor Tom Hanks is going, "Wait, am I?" He's got like a bald patch in it. So they are playing with the idea of these
1: Yes.
0: actually being quite old now.
1: Thank you, Rihanna. You're listening to The Arts Hour from the BBC World Service with me, Nikki Beatty. The British actors Richard E. Grant, famous for his roles in Saltburn, With Nail and I, and Can You Ever Forgive Me, and Claire Foy, who's famous for playing Queen Elizabeth II in the TV series The Crown, are the stars of a new film called Savage House, set in 18th century England. It's about a down-at-heel aristocratic couple who see a way to escape their money troubles when the Duke and Duchess of Devonshire invite themselves to dinner at their house. It's a comedy with an awful lot of squelching and bodily functions, and the two leads, shall we say, commit to their parts with relish. Richard E. Grant and Claire Foy spoke to the BBC's Gary Davis and talked about when they first developed their love for acting, what had sparked it.
2: I think I always, as a kid, watched lots and lots and lots of TV and films. But I didn't know, I thought the actors were real people. I didn't think that they were like pretending to be the people that they were. And it was the world more than believing that I could do it, really. So it wasn't that I ever really put myself in the position that I am now in. It's constantly surprising. But it was, yeah, I think it was, a magical thing that people did. It wasn't something that I could ever do.
3: Where did it all start for you, Richard?
4: Well, I grew up in a country where there was no TV.
3: Really?
4: Whatsoever. So it was only the BBC World Service. It was a former country called Swaziland in
3: Yeah.
4: Southeast Africa. So I made shoebox theatres when I was seven with cut-out figures stuck onto lollipop sticks. So that's how I began, and
3: Oh.
4: then made glove.

0: puppets and then marionettes.
1: Amazing.
0: So that was my route.
1: Claire, you had all sorts of jobs before you started acting full time, didn't you?
2: I did, yeah. The best and worst, possibly, was being a security guard at Wimbledon.
1: Wow! I didn't know all of
2: this. Tennis competition. It was the best because you were at Wimbledon. And in those days when you were a security guard, you got to go and watch some of the matches if it was your lunch hour. Now they don't let people do that. But it was the worst because you weren't allowed to sit down or drink any water.
0: How did you get the job?
2: You just applied and you got 2 weeks. And then I went on holiday with my friends to Corfu, I think.
3: At groups. But the limits on political parties, the Supreme Court in its deregulatory phase hadn't really tackled. And so what happened today is the court is giving political parties a leg up. So now they'll be able to compete for larger dollars with those super PACs and can work more directly with candidates. And the majority says this is going to be good for democracy because strong political parties are good for democracy.
4: I want to ask you more about the impact, too. But in terms of who it may benefit, I want to remind folks this case is born of the then Ohio Senate candidate J.D. Vance's campaign, who sued back in 2022 to challenge the limits. Republicans backed the case. We know the Trump administration, when it came to power, supported it. Does this ruling end up benefiting Republicans more than Democrats?
3: In the short term, the ruling probably benefits Republicans more than Democrats, simply because the Republican Party, the party apparatus, like the National Republican Senatorial Committee, which was one of the plaintiffs in this case, they've had an easier time raising money this election cycle than their Democratic counterparts. So they've got a head start, even if people start giving more to the Democratic Party. In the longer term, I think we're going to see more parity between the parties. So by the time we get to 2028, some of that super PAC money, certainly not all of it, but some of that super PAC money that was going to outside groups supporting candidates will now flow through parties, and that will give candidates more control over the message and the communications that come from their campaigns.
4: So in the more short term or medium term, even as you look to the lead up to the midterm elections, in a practical way, when and how is this going to show up? Where will people see that?
3: You know, the first people to see it are the for-profit television stations, because now the political parties are going to be able to get what's called the lowest unit rate. They're going to be able to get the cheapest advertising that candidates are entitled to. So we're probably going to see more campaign advertising. It's going to show up, probably more Republican advertising because of that advantage I just talked about in the short term. But eventually, I don't think it's going to look all that different, because already we have such a deregulated system, thanks to earlier decisions of the Supreme Court. There's so much money flowing into our politics today that it's hard to imagine that there's going to be even more money. It's just going to get shifted from some outside groups to some political parties.
4: It's worth reminding folks, it wasn't always that way, right? It was after Watergate that a number of campaign finance regulations went into place specifically to lessen the influence of money into politics. And then you've seen that erosion, as you mentioned, with the 2010 Citizens United decision over time. What has fundamentally changed about our campaigns and about our elections as a result of the erosion of those regulations?
3: Well, I think what you're seeing now is a movement towards a plutocracy. In 2016, there were no individuals or couples who contributed at least $100 million to political groups. In 2024, there were 9 such donors. So that's just 9 donors alone were putting in $900 million into the last election. The Supreme Court 50 years ago in Buckley versus Valeo said that independent spending can't corrupt, and you could only limit contributions to prevent corruption, which the court in more recent years has defined to be much more narrow, like quid pro quo bribery. The court moved ideologically to the right, and it's now created an almost deregulated system where we'll be lucky if in the next 5 years we'll still have campaign contribution limits to candidates and campaign disclosure rules.
4: We'll say more on that, because there are still limits on individual contributions. Do you see, based on what this court has shown, that those could potentially be challenged and go away as well?
3: Well, so one thing I was looking for in the case was whether the court was going to signal that they were going to make it even harder for contribution limits generally to be upheld. And the court didn't do that today. So right now, the limit that you could give $3,500 directly to a federal candidate for office, that looks pretty safe. But the next thing I think that's going to be attacked are rules that were put in place in the McCain-Feingold law in 2002, which banned so-called soft money to political parties. Once that opens up, you're going to see political parties be able to draw in much, much more money. They're going to be able to spend that money. And I think we're going to be back to the system, I think, in some ways worse than the pre-Watergate system, where the amount of money that's going to be put in to try to influence people's votes and influence what elected officials do once they're in office is going to continue to hit records.
4: That is Rick Hassin, professor of law and political science at UCLA, joining us tonight. Rick, thank you so much.
3: Thank you.
5: And for more now on how the White House has responded to today's rulings and the relationship between the president and the nation's highest court, we are joined again by Amy Howe and our White House correspondent, Liz Lander. So, Liz, as you well know, President Trump was personally invested in this birthright citizenship case. He even attended the oral arguments, which is rare for sitting presidents. It might have happened before, but not in modern history. Yeah. How is he responding to today's ruling?
6: He's responding with disappointment. The only thing we've heard from him so far is this Truth Social post that he posted this morning. And I know you all read that earlier, but in it, he talks about the future and what he may be able to do going forward and a pathway, he thinks, to still overturning birthright citizenship. He wrote out that Congress should start today to work on ending this. And he posted earlier in the morning, actually right before this decision came out from the Supreme Court, a post from a website called Just the News, and the headline says, quote, Trump's efforts to reverse birthright citizenship may succeed with or without the Supreme Court. And this story suggests that Congress could change the law with legislation called the Birthright Citizenship Act. This was introduced by two allies of the president, Senator Lindsey Graham and another House Republican, on the day that he was inaugurated in January of 2025. And this piece of legislation would amend the Immigration and Nationality Act. I think we are probably going to see the president push members on this, but it is unclear how that would fare given today's very definitive decision from the Supreme Court. There are other allies of the president's on Capitol Hill, like Senator Mike Lee, who is acknowledging that this sort of change would require an actual constitutional amendment. And more broadly, though, Jeff, I think that this is an interesting moment when we're seeing the president increasingly react and lash out at the Supreme Court. Back in February, I was in the briefing room when the tariffs decision came down and the president had a press conference, and he was very angry and upset with the Supreme Court justices, in particular, some of the justices that he had appointed to the court that ruled against him in that decision. There were more justices today who he had appointed to the court who also ruled against him in the citizenship case.
5: On this matter of birthright citizenship, how has the president's argument, how has it evolved over the years, and what does it mean now for his immigration agenda?
6: Honestly, the president has been saying the same thing about this since he announced his presidential bid in 2015. I was looking back at some of his comments from that time, and he said that he did not think that changing the policy of birthright citizenship would require a constitutional amendment, which is what he is saying today, which is, I think, questionable, and argued that Congress could do the same thing. And he has also had some of the same campaign aides now become top White House advisors and aides on this issue, like Stephen Miller, who is a very powerful top immigration advisor to the president. Miller wrote today on that platform, that this is one of the most destructive and outrageous decisions in the long history of the Supreme Court. We know that Miller and the president were crafting a lot of this kind of immigration policy while the president was out of office for 4 years, and they were teed up and ready to go with some of these policies on day one. President Trump signed this executive order on birthright citizenship on his first day back in office in his second term. And looking forward, we're also hearing from other members of the administration today who are talking about what they are going to do. The border czar, Tom Homan, came out and talked to White House reporters a few moments ago, and he said that the immigration agencies and DHS are going to triple and quadruple down on investigations into birth tourism. He framed this as a national security issue. And then right after he spoke, we saw a Department of Justice memo that was issued today directing Department of Justice prosecutors to prioritize the investigation and prosecution of these so-called birth tourism schemes, Jeff.
5: Amy, do you see a through line or a pattern to the cases that the court has ruled in terms of, you know, victories or defeats for the Trump administration?
7: The president, these are certainly the tariffs decision, the birthright citizenship case were really some of his top priorities, as Liz said. You know, these were also cases in which he was really swinging for the fences, so to speak. In the tariffs decision, the Supreme Court, the majority made a point of saying this was a power that no president since this law was enacted had ever invoked. In birthright citizenship, this was, you know, sort of going against what everyone had understood the law to be since the 14th Amendment was enacted in 1868. And so, you know, to the extent that there's a through line, Lisa Cook, no one had ever tried to fire a member of the Fed's Board of Governors before. To the extent that there's a through line, I would say that this Supreme Court is willing to give this president quite a bit of power. You know, they do have their limits. When he really starts to test the boundaries, you know, as he did in the tariffs case, in the birthright citizenship case, in the Lisa Cook case, they may push back.
5: It's the end of a term. We sometimes hear about retirements. There's been a lot of focus on the conservatives on the court because the Republicans have the Senate majority. Any indication that there might be retirements upon us?
7: There's been a lot of speculation recently, in particular about Justice Samuel Alito. But as you say, this is often the time when we hear about retirements, the idea being that the Senate could hold hearings over the summer and have a successor confirmed in time for the first Monday in October when the court starts to hear arguments again. We haven't heard anything yet. You know, there's still a window, certainly, in which Justice Alito or Justice Clarence Thomas, who's the other really senior justice on the court, could announce their retirement, but nothing so far.
5: Liz Landers, Amy Howe, thanks so much for your analysis and your guidance over these last few days as you've walked us through these days now of major court rulings. We deeply appreciate it.
7: Of course. Thank you.

0: Hopes faded further today that more people will be found alive in Venezuela, 6 days after earthquakes slammed the country. The government's official death toll is 1,900, though that is believed to be a vast undercount. By one estimate, 50,000 people remain missing, and 60,000 buildings may have collapsed across the northern coast. Stephanie Tsai reports.
1: Rescuers are still listening for signs of life, but 6 days in, the silence is deafening. Yet today, this Jordanian team heard something. Eyes fixed on the monitor, they snaked a camera through the layers of collapsed concrete. They spot him, a tiny arm, a toddler, motionless beneath the rubble. Emaciated and weak, but alive. Wrapped in a blanket, the team rushes him to a waiting ambulance. These rescues are becoming rarer as time passes. Thousands of Venezuelans still have loved ones trapped beneath collapsed structures. The frustrations of these residents evident as they try to block a rescue truck from leaving the disaster zone, demanding crews keep searching.
2: They will not move. I have nothing to lose. I have nothing to lose. They can kill me if they want.
1: They're angry by what they see as a government that is failing them.
2: They don't help us, and they won't let us in. They don't give us any equipment, and we have families trapped there.
1: Yulis Salcedo waits outside a hospital in Caracas. Just days ago, she was preparing to welcome her 21-year-old son home after he was deported from the United States.
3: The flight arrived at 11 a.m. Then they went through all the migratory process. He called me at 5 p.m. and told me, "I love you so much, Mom. See you tomorrow at home." Like any mother, I prepared a welcome for him with his blue, yellow, and red balloons.
1: Anderson Salcedo spent his first night back in Venezuela at this hotel in La Guaira, shown in a satellite image. Hours later, the earthquake struck. This is what's left of the complex. He survived, but remains in intensive care. He was among some 140 deportees, including children. This video showed their arrival back in Venezuela hours before the earthquake struck. Most are still missing.
3: I want justice. I want justice because it's not fair that my son is lying in that bed with respiratory support, with his legs amputated at the age of 21. I'm asking for justice because this government can do to us Venezuelans whatever they want.
1: At the port of La Guaira, hundreds of coffins now line the docks. The port has become a temporary morgue after local hospitals ran out of space. Across Caracas, families have pitched tents on sidewalks and city streets. After days of aftershocks, they're too afraid to go back.
4: Where are we going to sleep if it's shaking all the time? It's like we're dancing. And if we stay in our homes because we want to be at home, then we're going to suffer just like the victims are suffering, and we don't want that. But the state, the country, is in shambles.
5: The common denominator is great suffering and great distress.
1: Stephanie Hochstetter of the World Food Program spoke to the NewsHour from La Guaira and described some of the suffering she's witnessed.
5: That struck me the most was a father walking along the sidewalks of destroyed buildings in Catia La Mar, holding his 2-year-old, his 4-year-old, and his 5-year-old, asking for help to return to Caracas because he had lost his building, he had no water, he had no food. His wife had been taken to Caracas to be hospitalized because she had her leg had been amputated and he didn't know where to take his children.
1: The WFP is giving weary quake survivors a single stop for their basic needs.
5: To facilitate this access to the people and not have them have to go to one place for a doctor or a medical emergency, another place to find a bathroom. Another place, you know, they need showers, they need to wash their hands, they need water to drink. So the intention of putting everything together is that, to make this suffering a little lighter.
1: For the PBS NewsHour, I'm Stephanie Tsai.

0: In the day's other headlines, a record-breaking heat wave is intensifying across much of the central and eastern U.S., pushing temperatures to what officials are calling dangerous levels. More than 200 million Americans were under alerts today for extreme heat. Temperatures felt well above 100 degrees across much of the Midwest. And soon, that same sweltering heat will peak in places like New York.
1: Temperatures will climb into the high 90s and triple digits. With humidity, it will feel even hotter, with a heat index that could peak around 112 degrees. If the forecast holds, this could be the hottest 4th of July since 2010.
0: As we look ahead to that July 4th weekend, forecasters say that starting tomorrow, it's going to get worse before it gets better for large portions of the Midwest, including Chicago, Cleveland, and Detroit. The heat dome, as it's known, shifts east by the end of the week, threatening record temperatures across New York, much of the Mid-Atlantic, and even New England. As the Supreme Court wraps up a consequential term today, it's set to take up a major gun rights case in the fall. The justices will hear arguments on whether bans on AR-15s and other assault weapons in Connecticut and the Chicago area violate the Second Amendment. Similar laws are in place in about a dozen states, including New York and California. A national assault weapons ban expired in 2004. This conservative-leaning high court has significantly expanded Second Amendment rights, including a ruling just last week that struck down a gun restriction in Hawaii. The Food and Drug Administration announced today that Zyn nicotine pouches can be marketed as less harmful than cigarettes. The company can now sell 20 versions of its products with a claim that reads, quote, using Zyn instead of cigarettes puts you at a lower risk of mouth cancer, heart disease, lung cancer, stroke, emphysema, and chronic bronchitis. It's a win for Philip Morris International, the parent company of Zyn's Swedish manufacturer. But the FDA does not say Zyn is safe, and critics fear the new designation could lure new users, especially young people. Turning now to Iran, U.S. diplomats touched down in Qatar today for another round of indirect talks with Iranian officials. U.S. officials say Steve Witkoff and Jared Kushner will meet with Qatari and Pakistani mediators this week, as will delegates from Iran in separate talks. This latest diplomatic effort comes days after a new round of strikes and with tensions remaining high over the Strait of Hormuz. Today, Iran's foreign ministry spokesperson said mediators will discuss the interim deal struck earlier this month, but there will be no face-to-face talks.
2: What will likely take place in Doha tomorrow is a discussion regarding the implementation of provisions of the Memorandum of Understanding. Therefore, I emphasize once again, we have not planned any meeting at any level with the American side for the coming days.
0: The Memorandum of Understanding includes a 60-day window for the two sides to negotiate a permanent truce, as well as other issues like Iran's nuclear program. Russia says it shot down more than 400 Ukrainian drones nationwide in a wave of overnight attacks. That includes near Moscow, where the region's governor says a six-month-old was killed and at least three people injured. Separately, Ukraine's president, Volodymyr Zelensky, posted video today saying a strike hit one of Russia's largest satellite centers. In the meantime, Ukrainian officials say at least 17 people were injured when Russian strikes hit civilian and infrastructure facilities in the Zaporizhia and Sumy regions. Russia's military released video today claiming it struck military targets. Also today,
3: the best way to avoid war is to prepare for it. The best way to defend is to deter, to have the strength to make your adversaries think again before they act. And that is what we are delivering.
0: Britain's outgoing Prime Minister Keir Starmer announced a roughly $20 billion hike to the UK defense budget to counter threats like Russia. The increased spending is meant to focus on drone technology and other elements of modern warfare. President Trump reported more than $1 billion in income from his family's crypto ventures last year. That's according to an annual financial disclosure released today. That includes more than $500 million from World Liberty Financial, which he and his sons co-founded, and more than $600 million from Trump meme coins. In the meantime, on Wall Street today, stocks ended higher, thanks in part to a rebound in AI stocks. The Dow Jones Industrial Average added around 130 points. The Nasdaq jumped nearly 400 points, or about 1.5%. The S&P 500 also closed in positive territory, though it was down for the month of June. And in World Cup news today, Norway advanced to the round of 16 for the first time ever, beating Ivory Coast 2-1. A late goal by Erling Haaland sealed that victory. And after the match, the team joined fans in their now famous Viking Row. They will play Brazil on Sunday for a spot in the quarterfinals. Meanwhile, Paraguay fans celebrated last night's win over Germany, with the country's president declaring today a national holiday. It was one of two upsets decided in penalty shootouts, with Morocco sending the Netherlands home earlier than many expected. NBA superstar LeBron James says he won't be heading back to the Los Angeles Lakers next year and will instead play his 24th season elsewhere. Team president Jeannie Buss called James one of the greatest athletes in history, adding, quote, "We will always be thankful for his 8 years with the Lakers." The 41-year-old can officially start talking with other teams as of this evening, when his free agency period starts. But the NBA's all-time leading scorer won't be able to sign with a new team until July 6th. And tennis great Serena Williams played her first singles match in nearly 4 years today, thrilling the crowd at Wimbledon, but coming up short on the court. The 44-year-old lost in three sets to a player less than half her age, Australia's Maya Joint, who's just 20. At times, Williams showed the flashes of greatness that helped her win seven singles titles at Wimbledon. But Joint came up big when it counted for her first major win at the tournament. Williams still has a doubles match later this week with her sister, Venus. She left the court today with a wave and a smile. Still to come on the NewsHour, New Jersey Representative Tom Kane returns to Congress after a mysterious months-long absence. And Barstool Sports founder Dave Portnoy explains his tense relationship with the media.
4: This is the PBS NewsHour from the David M. Rubenstein Studio at WETA in Washington, headquarters of PBS News.
5: Well, after months of speculation, the mystery surrounding a New Jersey congressman's absence is finally over. This morning, Republican Tom Kane Jr. addressed the House, saying he owed his constituents, his colleagues, and the American people an explanation.
6: I was given the diagnosis of depression. Now, when people hear the word depression, many people think simply feel it means feeling sad. But depression is so much more than that. It is physical. It is emotional. And until you experience it yourself, it is difficult to fully understand how powerful this illness can be.
5: That says other drama unfolded in the House as well. The chamber ground to a complete halt over an internal Republican divide. Our Lisa Desjardins is here to explain. She was in the chamber today, including for the congressman's speech. So what more did Congressman Kane have to say, Lisa?
7: It was a short speech, but he also addressed this question of why he waited so long to talk about this. He said that at first when he went to a doctor, he was surprised that the doctor recommended that he be hospitalized. Then after he was hospitalized, he thought he would only be there for weeks. Obviously, it lasted much longer. Now, Kane has been gone, or was gone, for almost 4 months, though, Jeff. So in contrast, in terms of handling this, Senator John Fetterman of Pennsylvania also was hospitalized for depression back in 2023. He publicly disclosed that the next day after he was hospitalized. So there are still questions about why exactly he waited so long to explain this. Our Kyle Medora caught up with the congressman today to ask about his pledge of transparency.
8: Has this experience changed how you think about access to health care, mental health services more generally?
9: Oops, sorry.
8: When you committed to full transparency, was the extent of that always going to be one floor speech? Are you going to open up at some point, take questions?
7: Now, Kane rarely talks with reporters, and as you see there, he did not answer any questions, so it's not really clear if he is going to say more about this.
5: And how is this being received on the Hill?
7: Right. It's amazing. I talked to Democrats and Republicans about this, more than a dozen, and overall, they have sympathy for him. They're glad he's back. They're glad that he says that he's recovering. But there is this idea that perhaps members are not paying enough attention to their own personal health and to each other. There is some consternation over how long he was gone and the lack of explanation. As for his own personal political future. He insists he is fully committed to running for re-election, but his district, Jeff, is one that Democrats are targeting. They would like to flip it. I don't think they will target his diagnosis, but his lack of explanation could be a target.
5: Meantime, as we said, the House ground to a halt today over President Trump's Save America Act, his desired elections bill. So what happened and what does it all mean?
7: All right, let's unpack this and try and do it without hurting our brains, because many members of Congress actually themselves don't quite understand what's happening there. As I just left the Capitol, members of Congress are flying out back home, ending their work week in Washington on a Tuesday. All of this, as you said, is about the Save America Act, more or less, and about hardliner Republicans who want to take a stand in the House to try and force the Senate to push it. This bill isn't going anywhere in the Senate. As you said, it's about election and ID requirements. However, these hardliners today were trying to be aggressive with Senate with Speaker Mike Johnson. Let me talk a little bit about that more aggressive action and what he did to appease them. House leaders proposed attaching the Save America Act to a must-pass defense bill known as the NDAA. But these 14 hardline Republicans just a few hours ago broke ranks, rejected this idea. This was a way for them to get a vote on the Save Act. They said it's not good enough. And thanks to the close margins, those 14 Republicans were able to shut down the floor, effectively blocking almost all legislation. Now, it's an interesting tactic I've never seen used before, where one chamber is shutting itself down in order to pressure the other chamber. Senators, I don't think, are feeling that pressure. I talked to Chip Roy, who's one of the hardliners, and he gave one of the most clear explanations for what he thinks is happening.
9: You only have certain leverage points, and this town works on leverage points, nothing else. I mean, it's going to be very clear. If you don't use the leverage points, they're going to roll over you.
7: But for many other Republicans, this is actually too much. This is a tantrum, they think, and it's inexplicable, even a nightmare.
10: Why are we punishing ourselves and making us look bad for because we're not happy with the Senate? And it doesn't make sense. It's low IQ thinking.
7: Now, for Democrats, this feeds their message that Republicans add to chaos. But for some, Brendan Boyle, who I spoke with, said this isn't just a sideshow. This actually does matter.
11: Obviously, it's a mess. It's personally very frustrating as someone who wants to get something done. And it leaves us at a standstill to the point in which we literally can't call up legislation on anything else until this gets resolved.
7: House will not be back in session again until July 13th.
5: So these members are taking a two-week break, although I know members of Congress always push back on that because they say they're working in district.
7: Yeah.
5: Yet there's so much for them to do here. There's so much work for them left here in D.C.
7: Right. That's right. Funding of government, the defense bill, all of the issues this country's facing. Right now, they're going home.
5: Lisa Desjardins, thanks as always.
7: You're welcome.

0: Dave Portnoy, the outspoken, unapologetic, polarizing founder of the media company Barstool Sports, has written a book. It's a memoir called Cancel Me If You Can, and it tells the story of how he grew Barstool from a free gambling newsletter to a multimedia Goliath today. I spoke with Portnoy for the latest episode of our podcast, Settle In. We talked about politics, culture, and the controversies he and Barstool have faced over the years. Here's a clip from that conversation.
1: You seem to be someone who's sort of highly skeptical of institutional media. Is that fair to say?
2: 100%. I couldn't say that loudly enough.
1: Which kind of begs the question, and I've been curious about this the whole conversation, because you don't have to talk to us. Like I said, I consume some of your media. I see how incredibly powerful and influential a voice you are. Obviously, I have questions I want to put to you. I was looking forward to this conversation. But why did you want to talk to us?
2: So this is obviously promoting the book, which I have to do.
1: Were you forced into this?
2: No. Listen, anybody, and this has been my kind of MO, And I'm sure like your producers or whoever told you, anybody who lets me record as well, so what is said can't be twisted, which I learned early in interviews where I was seeing clips of mine. It's like, wait a minute, you cut off the second part of what I said to make me look like the devil. So anybody who's willing to sit down with me and says, hey, you can keep a record of it, I'm happy to sit down with.
1: You're recording on your end this whole conversation too, right? Because you don't trust anyone who you don't know. And we don't know each other, I should say.
2: You're meeting for the first time. I generally trust anybody who agrees to that. So like some of my more checkered past, if you want to say, the things that be like, well, Dave did this, the Business Insider article, New York Times. I beg to sit down with these people. Like begged and be like, you can record. You're writing things that I know are false, and I have definitive proof that they're false. And you won't meet with me. You won't sit down with me. If you're willing to sit down with me and let me, as long as I know things aren't going to be twisted, I'm happy to talk to anybody. I actually, and maybe it's naive, I don't think it is at this point. I think I'm a good person. I don't have anything to hide. So if somebody's not coming in with agenda against me, I'm happy to sit down. And a lot of times I think maybe they'll walk away, be like, he's not who we thought he was. He's a lot more complicated or maybe interesting or whatever. So I never have a problem with sitting down.
1: You know, for everything you've built from literally the ground up to this incredibly powerful company, this potent voice that you have, honestly, I have to say what surprises me most about the conversation is how you still very much seem to see yourself as like an underdog, like someone who people are coming for all the time, who has to scrap to stay alive. Is that a fair representation?
2: Yeah, I don't see it. Like, even as we talk, my heart does start beating a little bit quicker, but it's not on the underdog because we've made it. Like Barstool,
1: as we're talking here, your heart's beating faster?
2: Because it brings up some of the stuff that drives me insane, like the Business Insider and things that have been said. Like, and it's never going to happen, but I have a passion. Or I don't know if it's revenge. Like, I know things have been done to me that's like so wrong and dirty with the mainstream media that I get like upset even talking about it. Still, it drives me nuts. So it's not the underdog because I know we're not. Like, and in fact, even we'll maybe see with this book, like I used to be able to drive people to go drink this, go do this when we're more on the up. Now it's harder because we've made it and people see my lifestyle and how it's like, we don't necessarily need to support Dave. So it's not the underdog, but I don't like being done wrong. And it still upsets me some of the things that I feel I've been really wronged over the course of my career.
1: And Dave, you have millions and millions of people watching your stuff every day now. Aren't you part of the mainstream media now?
2: It's a great question. Yeah, but we're still like, if you say Barstool says something versus CNN, NPR, New York Times, Washington Post, that doesn't like hit. We're different. I mean, we did start, I certainly do the politics, but the main Barstool stuff is still generally 98% of the time meant to make you laugh. Like it is sort of a comedy brand. I've gotten bigger. Politics, I've said, stay out of it. I get so wrapped up in it that sometimes I don't follow my own advice, and we're big enough.
1: I was going to say, you don't stay out of it though,
2: correct,
1: do you?
2: And we've become big enough where it's like, okay, what's the worst that can happen? But yeah, I definitely don't follow my own advice with it. But like when you say mainstream media, seeing a quote from Barstool still does not carry, for most people, the same weight, I don't think, as like established blue blood type news organizations. Nor should it, really.
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1: Friends of the NewsHour, including Nell, Martha, and Mary Minow, in honor of the life and legacy of their parents, Newton and Josephine Baskin Minow, and Julie and Robin Powell, through Fidelity Charitable. 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Thank you.

0: my brain likes it. So I started listening to, a lot of my favorite, John Coltrane and Miles Davis songs, the Sonny Rollins songs. And as I was listening for them, this time I was listening for relationships between the music, And, it's just like the relationships between people. And you can kind of hear like, oh, how you think like, oh, I would love to hear a band with this guy and this guy and that guy. I was thinking, well, I would love to hear a song that had this, this, and that, And so I was just hearing it. And so, hopefully it sounds really beautiful.
1: Kumbazi, should we introduce some of your work now? You are going to be on stage shortly, and you do inspire so many of us with your own tours and music and the collaborations, and jump on stage with young players all over the world. But I want to play Dream State. Is this one from Fearless Movement 2024? And is Andre 3000 playing improvised woodwind flute on this instead of a normal sort of traditional rap?
0: Yeah, and actually, we had another song we were going to do with him, and he came in the studio, and he's in this opening line you hear him playing, he started playing that, and then we were like, oh, we're not playing that song, we're playing whatever that is. And we improvised this whole song together.

0: Kumasi, Washington's dream state. That's it for this week's Arts Hour. Thank you for your ears, and thank you to both my guests, Rebecca Zlotowski and Rhianna Dillon. For now, from me, Nikki Beatty, studio managers Sarah Hockley and Steve Greenwood, and producers Nikki Paxman and Oliver Jones. See you next week.
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4: The US, Canada, and Australia all made rules around citizenship designed to welcome and protect immigrants.
5: Birthright citizenship was part of the DNA of those immigration countries.
4: I'm Marco Werman. Today, how the whole idea has come under scrutiny worldwide. Also, Venezuelans take earthquake recovery into their own hands.
6: Lo que nos ha quedado claro es que los venezolanos solo contamos con nosotros mismos.
4: She says it's become clear that Venezuelans can't count on anyone but each other. 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
7: There was like a minute of silence because people didn't know how to react.
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8: Live from NPR News in Washington, I'm Ryland Barton. In a 6-3 decision, the U.S. Supreme Court upheld birthright citizenship. As NPR's Jimena Bustillo reports, the move is a stark rebuke to one of President Trump's day one executive orders.
9: President Trump wanted to change the way the 14th Amendment of the Constitution was interpreted. He argued children of those who are not citizens or permanent residents should also not be citizens themselves. But a majority of justices interpreted the words, quote, subject to the jurisdiction thereof, to mean that all children born in the U.S. are automatically granted citizenship, with the only exception being the children of foreign diplomats. Three justices, Clarence Thomas, Neil Gorsuch, and Samuel Alito, dissented. Jimena Bustillo, NPR News, Washington.
8: President Trump said the birthright citizenship decision was, quote, too bad for our country, but that Congress could easily address it with legislation. Republican House Speaker Mike Johnson says he's very disappointed and that Congress would have to deal with it, but without providing specifics. He said the 14th Amendment is being abused by people who are coming to the U.S. to have children.
10: It's become a tourism, birthing tourism, they call it, you know, a trend where people would just come and you just come onto the soil and have your child, and then they're able to avail themselves of the welfare state and everything else.
8: The Justice Department issued a statement today saying it is, quote, committed to tackling illegal birth tourism schemes. A New Jersey Republican who went missing from Congress months ago has revealed depression was the reason he was away. NPR's Claudia Grisales reports Representative Thomas Kane shared the news on the House floor after a nearly four-month hiatus.
11: Congressman Kane says he checked into a hospital for testing and was diagnosed with depression. Kane said he miscalculated how long he would be away for his recovery.
12: It is physical. It is emotional. And until you experience it yourself, it is difficult to fully understand how powerful this illness can be.
11: His absence fueled rumors and speculation in a GOP-led House that relies on a razor-thin majority. Despite his absence, Kane won the GOP primary earlier this month unopposed. He'll defend his seat in this fall's midterm elections against a Democrat in what is a competitive district in New Jersey. Democrats say his seat is a top target to flip in their pursuit of taking back the majority next year. Claudia DeSales, NPR News.
8: Aid groups are warning that Venezuela's healthcare system is at its breaking point after last week's earthquakes. Damaged hospitals are overwhelmed and conditions in the disaster zone are worsening. The government death toll has surpassed 1,700, with more bodies being found. Thousands have been displaced and are living in unsanitary conditions. The UN is expressing concern about the spread of infectious diseases. The healthcare system, already strained by years of underinvestments under extreme pressure, many hospitals are damaged and specialist doctors are missing. This is NPR News from Washington.
13: And from the GBH Radio Newsroom in Boston, I'm Judy Ewell. The Supreme Court's ruling to preserve birthright citizenship is being celebrated by local immigrants and advocates. Ivan Espinoza-Madrigal is with Lawyers for Civil Rights.
14: This decision is monumental. It means